0: buds after training. So it's kind of like dropping your kid off to school and picking them up as well. My hobbies, I'm quite sporty. I enjoy playing sports. I also enjoy volunteering, as you, I guess, could tell. But in addition to volunteering with Vision Australia, I also volunteer with the Less 20 Foundation that runs the Braybrook 96ers basketball team. So I coach my son's team. So I've been coaching them since they were in under 12s, now they're in under 14s. Also, well, I've got a science background. So most of my career I've spent working as a quality control chemist, but now I work in operational quality support. So not so much in the labs anymore, but more geared towards supporting the labs and their functions and ensuring that our activities are compliant. So yeah.
1: Sounds a little bit higher level for me. I feel like probably getting home and then spending the time with the kids and the dogs is pretty good to like give yourself a bit of a brain break after, thinking sciencey things and compliancey things.
0: I guess we've sort of fallen into a routine, and I mean, the dogs are beautiful. You know, they're so gentle. They've got such a wonderful temperament. And at the end of the day, when they're at home with me or when I pick them up from training, they just want cuddles and affection. And they're more than happy to give that back to you too as well. And it's really incredible to see how my son interact with the dogs too as well. Not so much my cat. He's still working his
1: Sussing it
0: way.
1: out.
0: Yeah, still sussing it out. He was fine with when I with the first dogs that I brought in when we introduced the third dog into the mix after the first dog that I had was successfully matched. Is now official CNI dog working. He wasn't too keen to have a, I guess, a dog that's got a bit more pup in her. Because I think the dogs that I have started off with, they have already completed their training, so they're a lot more chilled out. Whereas Zevony, my current first dog in training, well, she's just started her formal training. She's still got that energy, which is beautiful to see.
1: So, but probably you, your wife, your son are probably more enjoying it than the cat, which is fair enough. We all take something different from the dogs, and the cat's maybe not wanting it any bit.
0: Well, it's funny. So I've also got David, who's finished his training, and the cat's fine with him on his own. But I think Zebony, I don't think the cat likes it because she shows interest in the cat and she stares at the cat. And I think the cat feels a bit intimidated by her staring. Not too keen on it, but you know, it's good experience for the dogs because when I first received Desmond, which was my first dog, I believe the prospective client also had a cat. Once Vision Australia learned that I had a cat, they were like, oh, this is perfect because, you know, Desmond had been around cats before, but he's never lived with a cat. So it was really a good training ground to see how well he did in that environment. And whilst the cat wasn't too keen at the beginning, eventually they just learned to kind of, well, first of all,
1: Coexist.
0: Desmond, yeah. First of all, Desmond just didn't take any pay any notice to the cat. Totally ignored him, which I guess is a little bit different
1: Good.
0: from Zebedee, who stays him down and then he's like, "What are you looking at?" So yeah, that's a bit about me. I might probably say more as we progress.
1: Yeah, and what is your role at Seeing Eye Dogs, and how long have you been involved for?
0: So I'm a foster carer of dogs in training, and I guess also dogs that are currently waiting to be matched. So officially January of this year, and it wasn't until February that we received our first dog, Desmond. So yes, since Feb till now, and it's been incredible. Initially, we only intended to start with one. It wasn't our plan
1: To get
0: to
1: to, you didn't think that
0: take.
1: that was the deal?
0: No, that was not the that wasn't the plan was just one at a time, but I think Desmond was no longer required to be brought into Vision Australia to do any more maintenance work, And his trainer said to me, well, Desmond no longer needs to come in anymore, but we've got his brother who needs to come in. We can swap you with him and just find a 24/7 carer that can look after Desmond, you know. And yeah, when that trainer said that to me, I guess what went through my mind was, can we do both?
1: Does it have to be
0: And
1: one or the other? You know, both.
0: yeah, can we do both? This wasn't a suggestion on Vision Australia's part. This was just all from me. And the trainer said, it's entirely up to you if you want to do both. We'll be happy if you are able to, but at the same time, we, you know, don't want to inconvenience you and obviously don't want you to take on more than you can handle. And I just said, you know what? Let me have a chat with my family about it because my wife is also my co-carer. I asked my son about it first when I took him to basketball training, and I didn't even suggest it. Before I said anything, his first question was exactly what I had running through my head was, can we do both? Because I agree with it. And it's not what I was expecting. And then I was like, okay, we've got to talk to mommy about it. And then when I spoke to my wife later, she did the exact same thing as well.
1: Yeah, everyone's on the same wavelength. It's like no persuasion, just like, oh yeah.
0: Everyone was thinking the same thing. And I was like, oh, okay. It's not what I thought. I thought I would have been told, oh, no, just one's enough.
1: Yeah.
0: So, yeah, here we are. Ended up with Daffin as well. And we said farewell to Desmond about a month ago. He's now off to changing the life of his forever handler, giving them that independence that they want in their life. So now I've got to just tap it alone, and we took a little break with just one, and then eventually, I don't know, it was really nice having seen both dogs interact with each other. And yeah, I was like, oh, can we get another? Can we get another? And that one was a harder sell because there were logistical challenges when it came to organizing care for one while the other had to go in. And then there were times where plans changed at work where I couldn't take him to work. So I had to quickly try to organize for care, book him into the kennels and whatnot. But then we came to an agreement where, and you know, I really thought this one out. I was like, oh, can we, what if we get a dog that's just started its training? So we know that dog will be in for about 4 to 5 months, dropping off, and then hopefully by the time that that dog is finished with his training, then Dafydd will be off. So then we wouldn't find ourselves in a situation where we have two dogs that need to stay at home. So far, so good.
1: And I mean, it's kind of wild to me going from like zero dogs to two within not very long, and then two different dogs quite soon as well. Hats off to you. It's an interesting
0: But
1: transition.
0: they get along very well, and it's amazing. I guess one of my favorite parts of doing this is, well, obviously there's the bigger reason where we are able to contribute to the journey of these dogs to becoming working C&I dogs, where they would provide that independence to, you know, our brothers and sisters in our community who have low vision or who are blind. So, you know, that's an incredible cause, and you know, hats off to Vision Australia for, you know, providing this service. And I'm really glad to be a part of it. And yeah, they're just beautiful creatures. And I think the other thing too for me is I've always been fascinated by Labradors from a very young age. I remember the first Labrador pup I saw was so adorable, and it had the thickest coat. But unfortunately, I never got to have a Labrador growing up. I had other dogs, but not a Labrador. So this was me sort of living out a childhood dream, so to speak.
1: And getting to share it with your son as well, which is quite nice.
0: Yeah, yes. And he just enjoys interacting with the dogs, and It's also too an opportunity to teach him responsibility, because if he gets old, like he decides he wants to have a pet. Yes, we already have a cat, but I think it's a good way for him to learn responsibility, and yes, those skills that would can be translated into every aspect of his life too as well. He is very keen to be a handler, like my wife and myself. But we have to often remind him of the rules, and you've got to be 18 years and
1: 18,
0: over
1: yeah.
0: or whatever, because mommy and I went through the training modules, and which he didn't exactly go through. And it's also for a safety reason, because the dogs are pretty strong too as well. So don't want him to both him and the dog to get injured.
1: Yeah, definitely. Yeah, there are reasons for these things, but when you are 12, it feels like a long way away, I'm sure, to 18.
0: Yes. And when he sees mommy and daddy doing it, he wants to do it too. So
1: And what is your routine with the dogs like, both during the weeks and the weekends?
0: gosh, so during the week, well, I'm usually an early riser, so, and I'm usually up by about 5:15. So during that time, I'm, prepping lunch for myself and for my son, especially during school, his lunchbox. In between, I would toilet the dogs and then feed them probably around 7 o'clock thereabouts, with enough time to toilet them again if required, and then get them both into the car on the days that I need to have them both in the car. Once I got the approval to be a carer, I discussed this with my employers, and they have been really supportive in that respect. So I've been approved to bring the dog on site from Tuesday through to Thursday. So, and two of those days are usually the days that my wife would usually work from the office, where she can't take the dogs. So, and it kind of works out for us. But at the same time, Vision Australia is really great about, for some reason, we're not able to look after them for more than 3 hours. Then we can always book them into the kennels and just pick them up at the end of work. So yeah, so weeks drop off after I drop my son off, because I work very close to Vision Australia, which is pretty handy. I'm like 20 minutes walk, if so much, from my office. So yeah, I drop them off on the way into work, pick them up after work. They just chill out. My son has a little fun with them before bed, feed them, toilet them, then bed. On the weekends, I try to take them on purposeful walks. So, whether it is we're going to the supermarket. Last weekend, we went to Docklands to do some shopping. So it was interesting. And we took both dogs there. On some Saturdays, when my son has got basketball, we've taken him to the basketball games. And it's been pretty good with just sitting still, with all the kids making noise and
1: I was going to say, it's
0: stuff
1: an
0: like that.
1: ultra hard environment, super distracting,
0: Yeah,
1: lots of
0: it's.
1: yeah.
0: I mean, there have been one or two times where, they might have gotten up, but after you give them the cue, they're generally 99% of the time, they just chill out and watch what's happening. The hardest bit is when kids who pass by try to touch them and interact with them while they're wearing their coats. I think that's an area where I can see how challenging it is, especially because most people, they're like, oh, they're so cute. Can I touch them? So I can see the challenges with that. Also, too, I think it's just education. Not everyone is aware that a working dog, you're not really meant to be interacting with them in that moment. But I find it a breath of fresh air, particularly when I am out with the dogs and you hear parents explaining to their kids. And that's really incredible. Like, you hear them saying that's a working dog. And when he's wearing the coat, you leave him alone, just let him be so that he doesn't get the shot. And really explaining it to them. I think once we took Desi, we went to Anglesea for a long weekend and went on the high street. And then there was this guy who went into the ice cream parlor, and he stooped down and he said to his daughter, he's like, you remember we donate to Vision Australia to help train these dogs? This is one of them. And I was like, oh, wow, that's it's incredible how the world is vast, but yet you can find some sort of connection.
1: Yes, big but small in the same frame.
0: So yeah, we're encouraged by the trainers to take them out on purposeful walks wherever we may be, and just sort of ensure that they're not picking up bad habits, responding well to cues and that sort of stuff. So yeah, that's the weekend really.
1: And when it comes to this role, is there anything that you found interesting or particularly surprising about it now that you've started?
0: Well, I find I'm quite fascinated by the program itself and by the level of training. I've always, for most of my working career in Australia, I've always worked in that North Melbourne area. So when Vision Australia's office was at the corner of Stubbs Road, I remember seeing the trainers walking the dogs. But at that time, I wasn't aware of the name of the organization and I didn't really know much about it, but it was something that was really fascinated me and I found quite interesting. And then I looked at a documentary called Pick Up the Litter, and I think this is about training guide dogs in the United States, where you had a litter, you had pups, and they were placed with different people and go through the whole process of. And the same process that they probably go through here too in Australia. But it wasn't until I think one day we went to church and a carer turned up with one of the adults and it was wearing the coat. And I was like, ooh. And then I saw the bit that says, want to be a puppy carer, call this number. And it's then someone in the community said, yeah, you didn't know you can volunteer to be a carer for the dogs? I was like, I did not know this.
1: It's like it had been under your nose the whole time as well. It was right there, even in proximity forever.
0: And I had no idea that that was a possibility. And I guess my wife too has always wanted to get a dog, but she likes the Doberman. But we weren't quite sure whether a dog is for us. And I guess the more I read about it and made calls and whatever, we're like, well, this will be an opportunity for us to try to see whether it works for us. Because I know some carers find it really hard to give the dogs back. But if for some reason it didn't quite work for us, we would happily give them back. And that will be the end of it. Whereas if you invest in getting a pup or purchasing a pup or whatever, it's probably really hard to give it away and you're kind of stuck with it.
1: It's a 15-year commitment rather than a 6-month commitment, you know?
0: Pretty much. And I think I continue to be fascinated the more and more I learn about it and more I speak to the trainer. So my contact is Jack Lord, and then I've worked with Yoav and Ishan, and I've had both dogs to both of them. And I'm fascinated by this sort of stuff also too, because when I was a kid, I was also involved in dog training. So my neighbor, who was a dog trainer, I think, and there were dog shows back in my home country, and I think one day he just asked. So I also had another neighbor who had a pup, a German Shepherd pup at the time. And he was like, well, do you guys want me to help you train your dogs? That was his offer. And we were like, oh, okay. So in the evening for weeks, we would meet up outside of on the street, and we would go through heel, sit, all those different cues, just to basic obedience training. So I guess once I became aware of this, it kind of brought back all those memories of how much I enjoyed that experience. And I just find it really incredible how you can train, these dogs to sort of be the eyes of someone whose vision might be a bit limited. And just by simple cues, how do you tell a dog when to use the toilet or not? That's incredible. And and also speaking to the trainers, one of my burning questions was, okay, when we take the dogs out to toilet them, and you're often thought, okay, you don't let the dog pull you, and you just sort of let them walk a circle around you, maintain this. And I was like, why is that? And then one of the trainers explained to me the whole rationale behind it. And I was like, that is really clever. That's amazing. So yeah, I think I'm just sort of I'm blown away, I guess, to put it in simple words.
1: And you think maybe there's more to it than some of the weird things that you're being told, you know? It's like, oh, there are reasons behind some of these things. It's kind of fascinating.
0: Well, every time, the more and more I learn about the program, and the more and more I understand how the dogs are trained and prepared for this calling. And yes, we know some of them don't exactly, may not necessarily end up that way, but that's okay. And I guess it's the same with us humans too, where some of us are called to be whatever. And when you find your calling, that's where you feel that sense of accomplishment and great joy. And to be part of that journey, I think it's just an incredible thing. And not to mention the community of carers too. Since I've joined the community, I remember the first time I posted in there, and it was flooded with responses and of support and tips and whatnot. And I was like, well, and I've had the pleasure of meeting some of them a lot more than others through the Paw Pals walks and that sort of stuff. And it's just incredible to be part of a community that's able to kind of give up their time, to help these dogs become who they're meant to be. Whether it is to be a work a CNI dog, or whether it is to be some form of assistance dog, or live the best life as a pet. I tell you, for the ones that just end up being a pet, that's the best pet you'll ever have, because you get a pet that's well trained and you don't have to do all the hard work.
1: Yeah, you get to skip some of the interesting puppy phases if a puppy care has done it for you. That's kind of nice.
0: Well, hats off. I've got a profound respect for those who do the puppy raising. They do the heavy lifting. By the time I get the dogs there, it's just a matter of just maintaining what they've already been taught. But gosh, the sleepless nights and just going through that whole phase. But I'm sure that's a beautiful experience that I do look forward to experiencing myself some time in the future, just not yet.
1: And just to finish off, is there anything else that you would like to share with the show's listeners?
0: I guess I would encourage more people to become involved. And, even if you're not sure of it, I encourage you to attend the information sessions, because that's where you have the opportunity to find out more. And you've got Liv and all the other wonderful staff of Vision Australia who are always available to answer your questions. And if at the end of it you decide, okay, maybe this is not for me for whatever reason, that's okay. But I would say give it a shot. For me, it's for my household, I find that they add how do I best describe it? It really adds to brings a sense of peace and adds to what's already there. And when you just see the dogs there and you see them cuddle up and fast asleep, sometimes you hear them snoring, and then when they're playing with each other, and then when they get excited when they see you, and all they want is just for you to give them a pet, to give them a brush. They just want a belly rub, and that's all they need. That's all they want, and they're happy. So, yeah.
1: Simple pleasures is kind of the thing, isn't it?
0: Yes, simple pleasure. Nothing big and fancy. And of course, to be fair.
1: Well, that goes without saying, you know, I think they get pretty mad if you're 5 minutes past dinner time, but well,
0: Yes. And they let you know. They let you know if you mess it.
1: Well, thank you so much, Fabian, for your work, volunteering, and for joining us on the show and sharing your story today.
0: Well, it's my pleasure, Harriet. Thanks for having me. And yeah, I hope we get more volunteers who are able to give up their time and provide a loving home for these wonderful animals. And yeah, and I'm looking forward to the next set of dogs.
1: Thanks so much. You've been listening to the Seeing Eye Dog Show on Vision Australia Radio. I hope you enjoyed my interview with Fabian. If you'd like to find out more about Seeing Eye Dogs, the work we do, or how you can help, head to our website at sed.visionaustralia.org. We are looking for training dog carers now in our Kensington, Victoria area. If you live around the area or go and do a school drop off or work around the area and could drop off a dog for formal training on weekdays and then pick them up on weekday evenings, we would love to hear from you. It's an amazing opportunity, like Fabian said, to have a dog in your home on those evenings and weekends to have a nice bit of downtime in a loving family home. Training is provided, as with all caring roles, as well as food, veterinary care, and costs associated with caring for a dog. We just want your time, love, and commitment, and to give a dog a nice place to sleep and rest after a busy day of training. Thank you for listening to the Seeing Eye Dog Show, and I hope you enjoyed. Don't forget to tune in same time next week for another episode of the show. Have a lovely week.

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0: You're listening to Vision Australia Radio, and we would love to welcome you to selected readings from The Australian and the Financial Review for Thursday, the 26th of September. I'm Mary McEwen. Reading with me today are Andras Kaunans and Steve Bennetts, and we're coming to you live from our Adelaide studios across the Vision Australia Radio network. Now, today's program includes items on Aboriginal children welfare issues, the cost of war worldwide, and our immigration numbers. But first, the lead article is a very long one and will be read in two parts. It's found on pages 1 and 7 and is by Ros Thomas and Paul Garvey, titled Voice of Reckoning. A senior Indigenous elder from the West Australian region at the heart of a major child protection scandal has issued a national call for abused children to be taken away from bad parents who should be charged with neglect, declaring that the current crisis is not another stolen generation. Nyamal Pichakali woman Doris Eaton, speaking after revelations in The Australian of abandoned young children living without adults at a derelict house in Frisbee Court, South Headland, said Aboriginal people had to start getting tough on irresponsible parents or a generation of children would be lost. If parents aren't parenting, if parents are neglecting and abandoning and being violent in front of their kids and drinking and abusing drugs and being bad parents, then they should have their kids removed, and the government needs to think up another name for what they're going to call this, the 76-year-old said. This is not another stolen generation. That was kids being taken away from good parents. This is different. We need to take neglected and abused kids away from bad parents. Come up with a new name for that, because there are no parents parenting properly in Frisbee Court. There are just kids defending themselves from Nabi, meth, and ganja, marijuana, and violence and dangerous men who want to take advantage of them. Ms. Eaton said the Indigenous community knew this child welfare scandal was coming. Now it's out and we've opened the can of worms. We have a chance to fix this, she said. But Australia needs to listen to us. The devastating neglect of Indigenous children in WA escalated to a national issue on Wednesday, with several of Anthony Albanese's top advisers on the failed voice referendum warning of a national void in Indigenous policy and politicians being too timid to act on the widespread problems. With the WA government facing increasing pressure to explain the failure of child protection authorities to act on Frisbee Court and the murder of three young Indigenous children in 2022, one of its most senior members, Minister for the Pilbara, Amber Jade Sanderson, said addressing the incredibly distressing scenes in South Headland would take a considerable amount of time and money. It's not an issue that begins and ends with one single intervention, she said. It's a lifetime of intervention and support for many of these families. The grandmother of the three murdered Hawke children, Dorothy Papertalk, has long called for an inquest into their deaths and the failure of the Department of Child Protection to take any meaningful action. On the four-year anniversary of burying her sunshines at the South Headland Cemetery, she said the pain of their loss was as raw as it's ever been. I still can't believe they're gone, she said, sitting beside the three small graves. It's like I lost my whole world, my soul, my heart. I just want to be with them. But first, I have to fix things up for my inquest until the day I meet them again. In floods of tears, Ms. Papertalk added, on this terrible day, I say, well, thank you, Minister, for putting me into this misery of hell. Your people did this to me, and if your department hadn't failed my grandees, they still might be alive today. The Australian reported on Wednesday that exasperated police had been called more than 50 times to the house on Frisbee Court and had alerted the DCP dozens of times without action being taken. Ms. Eaton said the kids staying at the house had terrorised the community. The house was disgusting, she said. It was filthy, it was smelly, filled with rubbish. It was unlivable. And yet 10 kids came out of that house when I was there and shot over to the BP to steal food because they were hungry. I'm about to go to page 7. That street is being terrorised by kids roaming in all directions, all of them neglected by parents who don't give a stuff. Those frisbee parents and the parents of all the kids that run like wild dogs in that street have got to be charged with neglect. They're not doing their job. They're not taking responsibility for their children. No one is controlling those frisbee kids. And yet, if we as elders were to give them a smack, we'd go to jail ourselves. She also proposed that frisbee courts young teenagers whose nightly crime sprees are fueled by booze and drugs should spend a night behind bars.
1: Those kids who are stealing cars and setting fire to stuff, I know they're underage, but they should be put in the police lockup, she said. They're safe there and they can get a taste of some discipline. People can disagree with me, but that's what I say. Look, lock them up for a while and teach them what's like to be in prison cell. See if they like it. All those bigger frisbee kids should go to in a police cell for a bit before they turn into proper criminals. Interviewed while on family business in Perth, Miss Eaton, who raised 4 of her grandchildren aged 5 to 9 when their mother passed away in a car crash, was also scathing of the DCP's South Hedland office, whose dereliction of duty toward the 3 murdered Hawke children in 2022 was exposed by The Australian 4 weeks ago. Leaked internal reports showed the South Hedland DCP had known for years that the Hawke children were all extreme risk of harm from an unhinged meth-addicted mother, herself the victim of brutal domestic violence at the hands of a series of savage male partners. Said Miss Eaton, I cried for the Hawke children. We all went to the funeral. We came together as one big family. But the government wasn't there to support Dorothy Paper Talk at the funeral. They just wiped their hands of her. DCP behaved appallingly to Dorothy and they were negligent toward her grandees. Their policies are racist. They just ignore Indigenous children. They pretend they don't exist. They pretend our children don't need our help. I cry for my country at the moment. Our country has been taken

0: from South Hedland elders for bypassing their council on her whistle-stop tour of their town's vulnerable children on Monday. The minister flew in like a seagull, crapped on her department and flew home again, Ms Eaton said. We want that minister to come back and stay in South Hedland. We want her to sit down with us. We want her to do a road trip with her every single night. Show her these kids and how they're living. Let her see the carnage that happens every night in Hedland. If she wants to protect children, then she needs to see what's happening up here. You don't see that from a big white government car and a shiny white plane. After cleaning teams arrived at the Frisby Courthouse on Tuesday, the Home West property is respectable again, with skip bins full of food refuse, soiled clothing, wrecked furniture removed through the day. Neighbours reported to The Australian on Tuesday night that the house was again filled with unsupervised children, in particular three teenage sisters who frequently sleep on the floor, who stole a silver Commodore at 8:30 and took it for a joyride up and down Frisby Court. On Tuesday, Ms Stoyovsky claimed in Parliament that while on the ground in Port Hedland, she had been to Frisby Court not once but twice, but in Parliament on Wednesday, under pressure from the opposition to clarify whether she actually visited the house, she said she did not have the authority to enter private residence without an invitation. Ms Anderson said the complex issues of the region would require efforts from multiple government departments, police, Aboriginal controlled organisations and the private sector to help support families. We're talking about families who have decades of intergenerational trauma, who have not experienced parenting themselves and who therefore do not have parenting skills themselves, and that requires some ongoing support. She defended the conduct of Ms Stojkovsky, who has faced calls for her resignation since the controversy erupted. I think the actions of the minister have been completely appropriate, she said. Opposition leader Basil Zampilis labelled the situation in South Hedland a national disgrace. Ultimately, this comes down to safety of children, and those children need to be provided for, he said. He challenged Premier Roger Cook's characterisation of Ms Stojkovsky's flying visit to Port Hedland on Monday evening and Tuesday morning as an example of the minister taking initiative. To be clear, she only went out after sustained reporting in the Australian newspaper, Mr Zampilis said. She didn't go up before that and only went up when it was clear that something needed to be done. Indigenous leader and human rights campaigner Hannah McLeod blamed the paternalism of the state government in its handling of Indigenous issues. She said the revelations showed the need for Aboriginal leaders, particularly senior Aboriginal women, to have a greater say over how children were protected. So that's Voice of Reckoning, broadcast to Nation from pages 1 and 7.
1: Shooting sparked child trauma unit, pages 1 and something too. Lachlan Leeming. How Bondi attack sparked drive for child trauma unit is the heading. Doctors who treated Bondi terror victims raised grave concerns about New South Wales preparedness for future mass casualty events in the hours after the shooting, prompting the government to announce a dedicated paediatric trauma unit aimed at improving emergency care. The Australian Weekend magazine revealed on Wednesday that experienced clinicians, including those who treated the massacre's youngest casualty, Matilda B, approached Health Minister Ryan Park requesting improvements and enhancements to the state's health system after 15 people died and more than 40 were wounded in the shooting. The minister on Thursday will unveil the New South Wales Institute for Paediatric Trauma, which will run mass casualty simulations and expert training sessions in a bid to improve responses to disasters involving children. Mr Park said the focus on paediatrics followed experts emphasising to him that improvements could be made to better prepare for rare injuries such as the gunshot wounds that confronted them on that day. I had the opportunity a few hours after Bondi to go into the Children's Hospital just privately and talk with the clinicians and just thank them for their incredible response, Mr Park said. But even at that stage, clinicians were talking to me about the type of injuries they were seeing, being horrific and unusual. They didn't come across it, and even then they were saying we need to capture the learnings and understandings about what we did to better prepare the system. Clinicians, researchers and specialists will be tapped to deliver expertise on best practice handling of complex paediatric trauma scenarios. Mr Park said the move would help prepare for the reality of more large-scale emergencies. I think this is a good way of preparing our system for, unfortunately, these types of incidents that are likely to occur down the track. I'm not saying there's going to be terrorism events,

0: But the reality is there are going to be mass casualty events. The Institute's establishment follows other major trauma incidents taking place before the Bondi terror attack, including Joel Couchy's stabbing rampage at the Bondi Junction Westfield Shopping Centre, in which 6 people died, and the 2023 bus crash in the Hunter Valley, where 10 passengers died. As revealed by the Australian Weekend magazine, clinicians including Guy Henry, the co-director of trauma services at Sydney Children's Hospital, wanted to improve responses to paediatric trauma cases almost immediately after the Bondi mass shooting. Mr. Park said Dr. Henry, who led the team that operated on Matilda, had approached him saying there were improvements that could be made to the state's health system following the Bondi mass shooting. When he spoke to me about it, I thought, gee, if I could perhaps develop something good coming out of such tragedies, then that would be something that I'd be really pleased to lean into, and that's what we've been able to try to do. Dr. Henry told The Australian the Institute could become a world leader in shaping health responses to mass trauma events involving children. My concern is these events do unfortunately happen and most likely will continue to happen, whether they be natural disasters, bus crashes or whatever. There will be events in the future and we don't have a lot of experience for these. It does demonstrate while we do paediatric trauma well, my belief is we can do it better. Trauma in New South Wales is managed well. What we don't have so much experience is with these major paediatric disasters or events. Dr. Henry added it was a blind spot in international health literature. No one has any experience. If you practice this stuff readily, you can be better prepared. We're trying to develop this ability to keep people educated, keep people practicing. The Australian Weekend magazine also laid bare the profound devastation experienced by clinicians who worked that night. Dr. Henry said the Institute would also examine psychological support, not just for patients and their families, but the health workers involved. The Minns government will establish the Institute with a $500,000 injection, supported by funding from the Sydney Children's Hospitals Foundation. Mr. Park said the centre, too, will be headquartered at Sydney Children's Hospital in Randwick, that would run training exercises to prepare the health system for large-scale emergencies. And we'll be running simulations, running training exercises, getting our system match fit, prepared for these types of mass trauma events, particularly those that involve young children, and that can be any type of event where things can go wrong. The government predicts a new unit will be running within 6 months. That article, Shooting Spark Child Trauma Unit, pages 1 and 2, Lachlan Leeming.
1: And page 3 now, Boys to Men. Headmaster calls on students to audit their behaviour, and it's by Lucy Carroll. The headmaster of Australia's oldest private school has challenged teenage boys to think about how they speak to their mothers and sisters, and urged parents to talk openly with their sons about consent in the wake of alleged sexual assaults involving teenage boys from other schools. The new head of the All Boys The King School in Sydney, Reverend Stephen Edwards, said while he does not believe that making boys feel ashamed of being male helps them become better men, he asked each student to conduct a simple audit of their own behaviour. How do you speak to your mother? How do you treat to your sister, particularly when she annoys you? How do you speak about girls when there are no girls in the room? How do you treat the women who teach you, coach you, and work alongside you? He said in a letter sent to families last week. His remarks give the latest glimpse into how elite boys' schools are responding to the crisis, and they come amid a broader national discussion about consent education in schools, proposed social media algorithm reforms, and the influence of online content on teenagers. Last month, teenage boys from two Sydney schools, the Scots College and St Gregory's College, were charged by New South Wales Police over 2 alleged sexual assaults. Reverend Edwards asked students to consider what they watch online, what they are sharing with their peers, and how it could be influencing their attitudes towards women and relationships. We sometimes talk about sexual assault and consent as though the problem begins at the point where someone crosses a clear legal boundary, he wrote in the 3-page letter expanding on an address he gave to students at a school assembly late last month. By then, something has already gone badly wrong. It starts much earlier, with the sly comment about a girl that everyone laughs at, an image passed around, or pornography that begins to shape a boy's understanding of intimacy and relationships. It can be language that gradually becomes normal because nobody challenges it. It can also be standing quietly by while a mate behaves in a way you know isn't right. In his letter, Reverend Edwards said there had been considerable media coverage in recent weeks concerning serious allegations of sexual assault involving young men, including boys from schools in Sydney. These are deeply troubling matters. They involve allegations that are now properly being dealt with by police and the courts, but the broader issue is one we should talk about, he said. He said he spoke to students at the school assembly with a heavy heart, and that behind these headlines are allegations involving young women and, more broadly, a troubling reality about the treatment of women in our society. I know our boys, I teach them, coach them, speak with them, and see the good they do every day, said Reverend Edwards, who started as headmaster at the 195-year-old school in March. He also told parents he did not believe that lecturing young men about everything that is wrong with them achieves very much. But I do expect them to think seriously about the men they are becoming. He also implored parents to talk with their sons at home about consent and relationships, encouraging parents to ask about what their children are watching and sharing online. Ask him how boys speak about girls when adults aren't around. Ask him what he would do if a mate said or did something he knew wasn't right. If a boy makes a degrading comment about a girl, I expect his friends not to join in. If something inappropriate is being shared, I expect our boys to refuse to look at it or pass it on. Boys influence other boys enormously. These questions were critical, as boys were growing up in a different environment from that of their parents, he said. They carry in their pocket access to material and influences that previous generations could scarcely have imagined. Some of it is degrading and presents deeply distorted ideas about women, intimacy, and relationships. The letter comes as Education Minister Jason Clare praised a speech delivered by a headmaster at another Sydney private boys' school, St Joseph's College, in Hunters Hill. That speech by Joey's headmaster, Michael Blake, went viral earlier this month. Quote, "I want every young woman who encounters a Joe boy to be safer because you are there. Not safe from you, safer because of you," Mr Blake said. In a separate letter to parents at Joey's, he said the school's responsibility is not to only respond when concerns arise, and that respectful relationships, education cannot be reduced to a one-off lesson. The headmaster of another Sydney boys' private school, Knox Grammar, also recently said educating parents was critical, as they play a crucial role in helping their sons make sense of the messages they encounter online. That was page 3. Boys to Men, Headmaster calls on students to audit their own behaviour.
2: And now to pages 1 and 2, 4 major terror plots and the public in the dark. This is from Ben Packham and James Dowling. ASIO has disrupted 4 major terrorism plots since last December's Bondi massacre, but the public has been kept in the dark on the full details, prompting calls for greater transparency from the Albanese government. The alleged schemes were all thwarted in the first 6 months of the year, underscoring warnings by the Director General of Security, Mike Burgess, that the nation's security environment is degrading amid soaring levels of grievance and intolerance. ASIO classifies terrorism plots as major when the attack is imminent or is planning it at an advanced stage. Five males, including three teenagers, have been charged over the disrupted attacks, but details of the planned targets were only released in one case and none were formally identified as major terrorism threats in Australian Federal Police press statements. Former Home Affairs Secretary Mike Pezzullo said Anthony Albanese and Home Affairs Minister Tony Burke needed to be more upfront with the public about the deteriorating security environment. It's really a matter for the Prime Minister and the Minister to make a statement, preferably to the Parliament, laying out in very sombre clinical terms how many serious imminent attacks were foiled at the last moment and their locations and intended targets. Opposition Home Affairs spokesman John O'Donoghue said the spike in serious terrorism plots reflected a national security crisis. Australians need assurances of what the government is doing to protect them, he said. The minister can and should inform the public about what's actually going on without compromising national security. The Australian learnt of the Ford plots after Mr. Burgess issued a statement last week on the 25th anniversary of the 9/11 terrorist attacks, saying the agency had disrupted 33 major terrorism schemes since 2014 and 16 serious but less imminent plots since the Bondi massacre. The number of disrupted major plots is too higher than he disclosed in his annual threat assessment in June, but the additional cases were earlier events that were subsequently upgraded. The AFP subsequently confirmed four major plots had been averted since the Bondi attack. Those charged include a 20-year-old man from the West Australian town of Binoon, arrested in February for allegedly planning to attack mosques in the state as well as WA Police Headquarters and WA Parliament House. Two boys aged 15 and 16 arrested in the New South Wales town of Moree in April who allegedly accessed extremist material. A 13-year-old New South Wales boy arrested in April for allegedly making a document connected with terrorism and possessing violent extremist material. And a 24-year-old man from Balbowrie, Queensland, arrested in January for allegedly suspicious online activity and accused of planning terrorist attacks. An AFP spokeswoman said, for some matters it may take time for authorities to determine if a terrorism case meets the threshold for a major disruption. This may be a result of the manner in which the information is obtained. ASIO offered a similar explanation and said details of terror plot disruptions were provided in its annual threat assessment and other statements. Mr. Burke's office was contacted for comment but did not respond by deadline. Mr. Burgess said in his statement last week that Australia's increasing polarised community was making politically motivated violence more likely. The conflict in the Middle East contributed to this, fueling frustration and anger, as did social media algorithms that amplified and accelerated grievance narratives. He said Australian terrorism threat level remained at probable, but urged the rating does not tell the full story. The next level on the scale is expected, which applies when we have intelligence about a specific attack. We do not, but we do know the environment is degrading and acts of politically motivated violence are becoming more likely than probable suggests. The ASIO boss told the Anti-Semitism and Social Cohesion Royal Commission in May that the terrorist risk could not be escalated from probable to expected unless ASIO found evidence of a specific ongoing terror plot. We have a concerning trajectory. There are more permission for violence and an environment where people can go to violence with little or no warning, he said. Last year, Mr. Burgess declared the Islamic Revolutionary Guard Corps had masterminded firebombing attacks on the Jewish Kosher Deli, Lewis Continental Kitchen and Melbourne's Adas Israeli Synagogue. He told the commission he suspected the Iranian government and had authorised more attacks. The Royal Commission's interim report in April found funding for counter-terrorism had significantly declined over the preceding 5 years relative to an overall increase in the national intelligence community's budget. But Mr. Burgess maintained ASIO's resources were stretched rather than insufficient. Lawyers for the Department of Prime Minister and Cabinet sought to block the Royal Commission's access to papers providing this proportional decline in funding, making a public interest immunity claim over reports by the Office of National Intelligence and Department of Finance, along with parts of an affidavit Mr. Burgess prepared for the inquiry. The Australian this month published an interview with Mr. Burgess in which he said his warnings were not given sufficient weight after he raised the threat level to probable in 2024. "I was concerned about the trajectory of our threat environment and I made that known publicly," he said. "Could I have done more? Perhaps yes, I could have shouted stronger, but in the end I would suggest security is a shared responsibility in society, and others actually had to take up that call, either challenge me for more detail or take action." So, four major terror plots and the public in the dark.
0: Ed on his own, support acts walk out in solidarity, page 3, Victoria Albert. Ed Sheeran's US concert tour is in chaos after his support acts quit in solidarity with rapper Macklemore, who was dropped after making pro-Palestinian comments on stage. Irish singer-songwriter Aaron Rowe, Danish band Lucas Graham and the American musician Phineas all said they were no longer tour with Sheeran. The three acts are the only supporting performers listed on the tour's website. The Irish folk group Boga also said it would no longer serve as Sheeran's band. "Artists must not be silenced when they speak up for the oppressed," Phineas, the brother of singer Billie Eilish, said on social media. A representative for Sheeran didn't immediately respond to a request for comment. Macklemore, known for early 2010s hits such as Thrift Shop and Can't Hold Us, made several comments about Gaza while opening for Sheeran this month at MetLife Stadium in New Jersey. He thanked Columbia University students who led pro-Palestinian encampments and said criticism of Israel was an attack on the Jewish people. "A big part of the reason why I wanted to do this tour in the first place is so I could stand up in stadiums and say stuff like this and say the words Free Palestine. I want those words to be loud and clear." At a second show at the same venue, Macklemore addressed Jewish audience members saying, "Criticism of Israel, criticism of apartheid, being against genocide in no way is a criticism of you." On Tuesday, Macklemore said he had been removed from the tour after several stadium owners, including Robert Kraft, told Sheeran's team he would not be allowed to perform at their venues if Macklemore stayed on the tour. Sheeran's tour is headed to Gillette Stadium for concerts on September 25-26. Sheeran confirmed he had received an ultimatum from venue owners but said he wasn't the one who decided to pull the pin on Macklemore. The singer-songwriter has long defended his decision not to comment on the Israel-Hamas war, but after Macklemore's withdrawal he wrote on Instagram post, "It's important that I set out some facts. I am appalled by the conflict between Israel and Palestine. The suffering and pain caused on both sides is a human tragedy. There are too many wars across the world causing immeasurable pain, none of which should be tolerated." He said he'd always used his music to bring people from all backgrounds and cultures together, and this won't ever change. He shows, he added, we're about unity and escapism. Artists have faced significant scrutiny for the positions they have taken or not taken concerning the deadly October 7, 2023 attack by Hamas on Israel. Last year, punk duo Bob Vylan sparked uproar in England for chanting death to the IDF at the Glastonbury Music Festival, a reference to the Israeli Defence Forces. So that article aired on his own, support acts walk out in solidarity, page 3, Victoria Albert.
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0: Thank you for joining us in our LA studios as we bring you readings from the Australian Financial Review for Thursday, 17th September, across the Vision Australia Radio Network. Now we'll go to the national weather forecast. Perth is sunny 29. Melbourne, a cloudy 16. Hobart, a cloudy 16. Canberra, frost early, then a sunny 17. Sydney, partly cloudy 19. Brisbane, a partly cloudy 24. Sunny Darwin, sunny 35. Here in Adelaide, a sunny 18. So it looks like there's no rain around the country today. National weather forecast, 17th of September. We go now to migrant crackdown won't kill economy. Greg Brown, Sarah Isom, pages 1 and 5. Home Affairs Minister Tony Burke has moved to distance Labor's migration crackdown from One Nation's agenda by declaring his plan would lower numbers without smashing the economy as the government prepares to circumvent Parliament after failing to strike a deal with the coalition. Mr. Burke will make a speech to the National Press Club today to unveil Labor's migration reforms, aiming to cauterise the damaging political issue of immigration a day before Anthony Albanese travels to the US to parade the government's tech regulation agenda to world leaders at a UN conference. The speech follows weeks of internal stoushes over the direction of the policy as Labor attempts to push the issue off the agenda, forcing Mr. Burke to cancel a planned National Press Club speech last month. As former Labor leader Bill Shorten warned the Prime Minister against a race to the bottom on migration with Pauline Hanson, Mr. Burke said the government needed greater control over migration numbers than the existing demand-driven system. The suite of new policies is expected to include restricting family reunion visas for students, shorter time limits on visitor visas, a crackdown on allowing foreign students to shift courses, and a clampdown on bridging visas. The policy will not include a lower net overseas migration target, but is designed to meet Treasury's forecast to lower the numbers from over 300,000 a year to 225,000 by 2027-28. This puts Labor's target well above One Nation's at 130,000 and the Coalition's, which senior sources say could be finalised as low as 150,000. Labor is expected to pursue the changes through regulation requiring only the sign-off of Mr. Burke. With the government keen to avoid a lengthy parliamentary debate over contentious proposals that ultimately fail. While there's been concern among Labor MPs over the message a migration crackdown will send to multicultural communities, there was optimism in left faction ranks the policy has landed in a position that will cause little internal backlash. One senior MP was confident there would be a clear differentiation between Labor's overhaul and Senator Hanson's policy, with the refugee intake to remain at 20,000. A push to put 30 to 90 day time limits on asylum claims is unlikely to go ahead, according to Labor MPs, as this would need legislation to avoid a High Court challenge. Speaking in Parliament on Wednesday, Mr. Burke said, "We do need to get net overseas migration down, and we need to make sure that we deal with the numbers overall and do so in a sensible, targeted way." Mr. Burke said the demand-driven migration system left visa processing speeds as one of the few levers governments could pull to control the numbers. The more tools that are available, the better we can target the system. The best form of outcome there will be if we are able to sort our way through for a legislative option. In the absence of that, there are still more levers the government will be able to use. Former Immigration Department's Deputy Secretary Abdul Rizzi so the overhaul was an admission the government was unable to meet Treasury's migration forecasts, and they were never on track to meet that. And I don't know why Treasury kept making these forecasts. They were never going to get there. Mr. Shorten, who is Vice Chancellor of the University of Canberra, said he could understand why governments and political parties were pushing for a tightening of some elements of the migration system. But having said that, I don't think any political party should race to the bottom. Because other than the 3% of us who are Aboriginal and Torres Strait Islander, we're all migrants. It's one thing to have an orderly migration system. It's another thing to pull up the drawbridge and say, we're full, you can't come anymore. That would be economically self-harming. Senator Hanson said the mooted migration crackdown to be announced on the same day the latest NOM figures are released by the Australian Bureau of Statistics was another Labor lie. Their own budget shows that they plan to bring in another million people over the next 4 years. John Howard's Immigration Minister Philip Ruddock raised alarm with the prospect of the Coalition opposing legislation that reintroduces time limits on migrants applying for asylum once in Australia, urging the party not to stand in the way of what he said was a critical reform. When I was in Parliament, the 45-day rule applied. In other words, if people were coming to Australia and they wanted to make asylum claims, they had to do so in that time frame. I think it was foolish when Kevin Rudd decided to take it out, and I think it's disappointing that even under coalition governments, it hasn't been brought back until now, maybe. Coalition MPs told The Australian they believe Labor's decision to announce its migration reform was in large part a strategy to pressure the opposition to come back to the table. They said it could be a very bad look for the party to be seen as standing in the way of measures that would rein in migration. Some coalition MPs also argued that the opposition should not help Labor solve a political problem. That article, Migrant Crackdown Won't Kill the Economy, page 1 and 5, Greg Brown, Sarah Eisen.
1: We'll go to page 8 now. Saudis shoot down Houthi drone heading for Mecca. And this one has been sourced from AP and AFP. The Saudi-led coalition battling Yemen's Houthis say its forces shot down a drone from the rebels heading towards Mecca, the holiest city in Islam. The Royal Saudi Air Defence Forces intercepted and destroyed a hostile drone launched by terrorist Houthi militia before it entered the prohibited airspace area of the holy city of Mecca al-Mukarramah, read a post using another name for Mecca on X by the coalition spokesman Turki al-Maliki. The Organisation of Islamic Cooperation condemned the Houthis' heinous attack on Mecca. However, a Houthi official denied that the Iranian-backed group had launched an attack on Mecca. The claims about targeting Mecca are a worn-out lie that has been used before and no longer fool anyone, Hazim al-Assad from the Houthis Politburo wrote on X. The US Embassy issued an advisory to reconsider travel to Saudi Arabia. On Wednesday, Saudi Arabia's crown prince sought the backing of Egypt as the kingdom faces increased attacks by Houthi rebels on shipping and infrastructure that have helped drive a surge in global oil prices. Saudi Arabia has largely been on its own in confronting the rebels, who captured more territory in Yemen over the past week and tightened their ability to choke off Saudi oil exports out of the Red Sea. The vulnerability of the kingdom's oil production was underscored by an attack that damaged its biggest pipeline. The strike was reportedly carried out by Iran's allied militias in Iraq. It means the east-west pipeline will be largely shut for weeks as it is repaired, regional officials say. Crown Prince Mohammed bin Salman met in Cairo with Egyptian President Abdel Fattah el-Sisi. The Crown Prince said they confirmed their shared commitment to ensuring freedom and security of maritime navigation in the Red Sea and the Bab el-Mandeb Strait, the choke point at the sea's southern end. That was page 8 of The Australian, Saudis shoot down Houthi drone heading for Mecca.
2: And continuing world news on page 9, Pentagon has burnt through $53 billion and it's not done yet. This is from the Wall Street Journal, written by Yoko Kubota and Lara Seligman. The Pentagon spent $53 billion, that's $38 billion US, in the first few months of the war with Iran and will need at least 5 years to replace the missile interceptors it used trying to defend US troops and bases, according to a nonpartisan congressional watchdog. The Congressional Budget Office also estimates the war is likely to cost an additional $2 billion US dollars to $3 billion a month. The tally doesn't include the cost of rebuilding US bases damaged in the war and could increase if fighting intensifies. The assessment comes as President Donald Trump is trying to determine his next steps in the war. Iran hasn't agreed to his demands to relinquish its nuclear program, and Mr. Trump in recent weeks has tried to pivot to economic pressure. Democrats seized on the official accounting to criticize the Trump administration's decision to go to war. Donald Trump and Republicans have spent years telling Americans we cannot afford to help families here at home, but apparently they can find tens of billions of dollars and potentially much more for a reckless war, having Americans to pay for the price, said Brendan Boyle of Pennsylvania, the top Democrat on the House Budget Committee, who requested the report. The Pentagon didn't immediately respond to a request for comment. In its report, the CBO cautioned that it was uncertain about its estimates because the Defense Department didn't respond to its request for information. Deputy Defence Secretary Steve Feinberg is expected to brief both Republican and Democrat members of the House Armed Services Committee on Thursday about the defence budget. The Budget Office's estimate of US $38 billion, which covers operational until August the 1st, largely tracks Defence Secretary Pete Hegseth's public testimony. The report also provides details on the likely cost of munitions, estimating the US will need to spend nearly $22 billion US dollars to recover its stockpiles, including $7 billion for land attack cruise missiles and $13 billion for the missile defence interceptors. The US likely used as much as two-thirds of its inventory of certain interceptors since June 2025, according to the Budget Office. The shortfall would become especially problematic if a conflict arose with an opponent whose arsenal, including large numbers of ballistic and cruise missiles, adding China maintains such an arsenal. The Trump administration has requested US $67 billion to cover the costs of the war and other urgent military needs, which Congress hasn't approved. So that was Pentagon has burnt through $53 billion and it's not done yet.
0: We go now to the Australian Financial Review for this story. It's on page 10. China's defence minister urges nations to step up AI oversight, Josh Zhao. China's top military diplomat used a defence force in forum in Beijing to call on countries around the world to step up AI oversight, just as the new tech exacerbates a rivalry with the US. Defence Minister Doug Yong said worries such as misuse by military should spur officials to consult with one another on governance and actively engage in security dialogues in areas such as artificial intelligence, outer space and the deep sea. In a speech at the opening of the Xinjiang Forum on Wednesday, Dong also urged nations to strengthen risk assessment, experience sharing and the establishment of rules and governance. The pitch comes as the US and China jockey to lead not only in the tech itself, but in setting the rules of the road globally. Beijing has promoted an open source approach that gives countries access to cheaper but slightly less advanced models. While the Trump administration is pushing deregulation and a quick build out of infrastructure, some American AI leaders, led by Anthropic's Dario Amodi, are voicing concerns about possible risks associated with rapid advances and calling for labs to slow the pace of development. American researchers raised the alarm this month over the potentially existential threat posed by AI, but their Chinese counterparts say US determination to dominate the technology makes it harder to find common ground on safety. China's Global Times tabloid on Monday attacked Amodi's claim that Chinese lead in AI would pose grave danger for the United States and the world. The claims risk turning AI safety into a geopolitical zero-sum issue rather than addressing a global challenge that requires cooperation among major AI powers, the paper quoted an unnamed Chinese expert as saying, adding that Amodi was driven by commercial interests. Tensions between the two nations over the AI race came as China's President Xi Jinping and US President Donald Trump are set to hold a summit next week that will be closely watched for signs their governments can cooperate on AI risks. Kevin Rudd this week urged Australia to develop its own frontier AI models, warning that the world is not far from a real world crisis, and Australia cannot rely on the United States to develop its cyber defences. The risk posed by autonomous AI is deadly serious, said former Prime Minister Rudd, the current president and chief executive of the Asia Society at the Australian Financial Review Asia Summit on Tuesday. It's a considered piece by Anthropic and their leadership about their concluded dangers which exist within frontier models now and their potential ability to fundamentally destabilize civilian economic infrastructure, financial infrastructure, as well as people's elemental biosecurity. Underscoring the US-China tensions last month, a social media account affiliated with Chinese state broadcaster China Central Television accused Anthropic of bad behaviour. It singled out the firm's Claude model, saying it overstepped user data boundaries, engaged in covert monitoring, and sent website domains without authorisation. It is unclear what AI models the People's Liberation Army uses, but the high priority it places on the tech is clear. At least seven university labs that support the armed forces have been trying to obtain NVIDIA AI chips. At the forum, Dong also pledged to expand cooperation on equipment with countries that needed it. Chinese weaponry has gained international attention since the Pakistan-India conflict in May last year. So that article from the Australian Financial Review, page 10. China's defence minister urges nations to step up AI oversight, by Josh Zhao.
1: And back to the Australian, page 3. Induced ADHD, a digital disorder, by Natasha Beter. Digital distractions and permissive parenting are driving a surge in disruptive students with ADHD and autism symptoms, a neuroscientist advising the federal government on screen limits for school students has warned. Jared Cooney-Horvath, the best-selling author of The Digital Delusion, will meet Federal Education Minister Jason Clare on Thursday, that's today, to discuss restrictions on the time children spend using technology in classrooms to lift Australia's record poor performance in reading, writing and mathematics. Likening digital devices to addictive drugs, Dr. Cooney-Horvath called for a return to old school printed books and pencil and paper lessons to help children sit and ponder as they master basic literacy and numeracy skills. This is the first generation to underperform their parents in basically every measure of cognition, literacy, numeracy, working memory, and executive functioning, he said. Every generation spends more time in school than their parents did, but for some reason Gen Z is dropping on all those measures for the first time in history. There's just a general slowdown of cognition. Australian teenagers' reading, maths and performance has fallen to its lowest level since the OECD began global testing in 2020. Year 10 students tested last year performed on par with Year 8 students tested 25 years earlier in the Program for International Students Assessment. As Mr. Clare champions a digital detox for children, Victoria will ban bring your own devices in primary schools next year, while New South Wales will restrict online learning to 15 minutes a day in the first 3 years of primary school, rising to a quarter of the teaching time per subject in high school up to year 10. Drawing a link between digital devices and rising rates of neurodivergence among children, Dr. Cooney-Horvath said some US school districts were reporting half their students have attention deficit hyperactivity disorder. There is no way 50% of kids have biological ADHD, he said. It's like induced ADHD. Dr. Cooney-Horvath said that when children are exposed to online content that is wickedly noisy and constantly changing and loud, you cannot be surprised when human beings set their attention very low and start to jump between things very quickly, and that is the hallmark of ADHD behaviour. The vast majority of people being diagnosed with ADHD probably don't have it, he said. There's so much noise around us, everything is vying for our attention, and a lot of people will just flip their attention really rapidly because there's just too much going on. That basically means you will meet the basic minimum criteria for ADHD, even though you don't have it. It's like an induced behavioural manifestation of ADHD without the biological underpinning. In Australia, one in every 10 students has a socio-emotional disability, including autism, ADHD, anxiety, eating disorders, or oppositional defiance disorder, based on data from the Australian Curriculum Assessment and Reporting Authority. The proportion of students classified as having a disability jumped from 20% in 2019, the year before the lockdowns, and school closures, to 27% last year. Schools do not need a medical diagnosis to define a student as disabled and qualify for extra funding through federal government's disability loading. One in every 9 boys and one in every 20 girls aged 5 to 7 are receiving support through the NDIS due to increased diagnosis of autism and developmental delays. Dr. Cooney-Horvath, who lived through the COVID-19 pandemic with his family in Melbourne, blamed lockdowns and online learning in part for the surge in autistic behaviours in children, such as failure to make eye contact or socialise. Digital devices and social media have stripped away children's face-to-face contact, he said, recalling how a teenager recently asked him to help order a McDonald's meal at the counter when the automated ordering screen broke down. Dr. Kuni Horvath, a former teacher who studied and taught neuroscience at the University of Melbourne and Harvard, called on parents to spend time teaching their children social skills instead of giving them screens to stay quiet and compliant. We've got to go back to teaching them how to behave in the real world, he said. Knowing how to raise our hands, wait our turn in the lunch line, or ask to go to the bathroom, none of this is inborn. I understand that if you give a kid a screen in a restaurant, they will settle down so you can eat. But in doing so, the kid never learns how to behave in public. Dr. Kuni Horvath said that unless parents teach children how to behave, we can expect social maldevelopment. He is so concerned by the impact of AI chatbots on children's learning that he wants them banned in schools, along with smartphones. And that was page 3, Induced ADHD, a digital disorder.
2: And going to page 6, AI makes more unpaid work, firing up unions. This is from Ewan Hannon. Artificial intelligence has failed to reduce workloads for more than 3/4 of Australian workers, including 1 in 8 whose unpaid overtime has increased since the technology was introduced, a new national survey of more than 6,600 workers has found. Unions New South Wales, which commissioned the survey, is calling for new guardrails around AI use and is discussing with affiliates making application to the Fair Work Commission to vary awards to ensure workers are properly compensated when performing overtime. Examining the prevalence of unpaid overtime in Australian workplaces with a focus on the impacts of AI, the survey found 63% had seen no change in unpaid overtime following the introduction of AI, while 13% were now working more overtime without pay. 1 in 5 workers said employers expected higher output as a direct result of AI integration. About 1/4 of workers believe their job could be replaced by AI within the next 5 years, and concerns were significantly higher among younger workers. Tech companies hype AI as the way to reduce workloads, but the evidence shows that any productivity gains are being absorbed into higher performance expectation, higher deadlines, and expanding job scope, incoming unions New South Wales Secretary Thomas Costa told The Australian. Rather than easing the burden on workers, employers are increasingly using AI to extract more from their workers, faster, longer, and often unpaid. Unpaid overtime has become entrenched as a new normal for Australian workers, with 88% regularly working beyond their paid hours, an increase of 2 percentage points since the last survey in 2024. Workers are giving away an average of 7.8 hours of unpaid labour every week, equivalent to more than 11 weeks of unpaid work each year and almost $22,000 in lost wages. Mr. Costa, who formally succeeds Mark Morey on Thursday as Union's New South Wales Secretary, said AI had been a Trojan horse measure. Workers were told this is going to make life more efficient for you, easier for you, but actually employers are bringing it to roll out more work on an already highly leveraged workforce. Unions had in the past backed an outright ban on unpaid overtime, but Mr. Costa said this risked being a blunt instrument, and another option would be to use the award system to tackle the issue on an industry-by-industry basis. Definitely, I think it would make a lot more sense to do it through the award system if you want to make sure that it's industrially appropriate and industry has a say in how it works, he said. You could have a system where each award meets the consider-specific industry realities. Employers need overtime, but workers cannot afford to do it for free. Prior to being elected Assistant Secretary of Unions New South Wales in 2023, Mr. Costa worked as an industrial officer and lawyer with the National Office of the Rail, Tram and Bus Industry Union and the Australian Workers Union. He said unions would continue pushing the Minns government to introduce a standalone labour hire licensing scheme, citing research showing how 63 labour hire operators banned in Queensland and Victoria were now trading in New South Wales. Discussing the New South Wales state election next March and the prospects for One Nation, he said unions would be getting out and telling the honest truth to workers and ordinary Australians about the minor party. Yes, they're coming out saying they're going to take the establishment, but they're not up to the job. They're wreckers, he said. I think most Australians think of Pauline Hanson as a bit of a whinger. She's been around for 30 years. I was protesting against Pauline Hanson when I was in high school. She's been saying the same thing since then. She hates everything about Australia, whinges about Australia constantly, hates that we are multicultural, hates that there are multilingual people in our country, hates that we have minimum wages. She thinks workers are lazy. So that was AI Makes More Unpaid Work Firing Up Unions.
0: Anger as cops stay clear of rival rallies. Rachel Baxendale, page 5. Victoria Police has been accused of putting the safety of women's rights activists at risk after deciding not to provide a police presence at a Restore Women's Rights rally that is expected to face a counter-protest by trans rights activists with a history of violence. At a July 4 rally, riot and mounted police were forced to separate women's rights protesters and masked counter-protesters purporting to advocate for transgender rights. Since women's sex-based rights campaigners and trans rights activists clashed at a Let Women Speak rally that was gatecrashed by neo-Nazis in March 2023, police have intervened at successive rallies to keep groups apart. Ahead of Saturday's Restore Women's Rights rally on the steps of Parliament in Melbourne, far-left activist group Trans Queer Solidarity is promoting a counter-protest on its Facebook page, urging supporters to wear masks and don't talk to cops. Restore Women's Rights rally organiser Louise Carrig said prospective attendees feared for their safety ahead of Saturday's event after police told her they would not enact an exclusion zone to protect their group from counter-protesters and advised her to call Triple O if police were required. We feel abandoned. If the counter-protesters weren't going to turn up, we'd be fine, but they've advertised their presence and they have a years-long history of violence directed towards us and of causing disruption in the city. To be told there will be no police has just destroyed the ability for women to come out and try to be heard. Ms. Carrick said when police initially told her they intended to scale back the police presence, that made absolute sense since there was such a huge police presence at our rally on July 4. But she said she was alarmed when later told that the planned police presence was not to be scaled back, but removed altogether. Victoria Police Specialist Operations Division Inspector Jacob Buttiger sent her an email stating the decision had been based on a contemporary assessment of risk, available legal powers, operational priorities, available resources, the rights of all persons present. These rights apply equally to your group, other protest groups, and members of the broader public. Should circumstances arise on the day that present a risk to public safety, a breach of the peace, or other unlawful behaviour, police will assess the situation and take action consistent with available powers and operational requirements, safety of the community, safety of police. Outspoken former Liberal MP Maura Deeming, who last week became the Victorian leader of the Family First Party, said many prospective attendees were extremely concerned about the potential for violence on Saturday. I'm personally absolutely terrified. But if I don't go, nobody has a platform to shame the police and government into action. The Upper House MP has written to Chief Commissioner Mike Bush, asking him to consider reinstating a dedicated police presence and separation measures, which the history of these events plainly justifies. Libertarian MP David Limbrick, who has attended previous women's rights protests, said police knew very well that the trans lobby have a history of violent behaviour at these protests. So that article, Anger as Cops Stay Clear of Rival Rallies, Rachel Baxendale, page 5.
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1: And thank you for joining us in our Adelaide studios as we bring you readings from the Australian and the Financial Review for Thursday, the 17th of September, across the Vision Australia Radio Network. Now, we'll stay with the Australian, page 11, Stop and Smell the Flowers, It Can Boost Your Brain, by Stephen Lunn. Sometimes it's the simplest things, neurologist and dementia expert Rowena Mobbs says, like pruning back the garden or planting a tree, or just simply sitting in the local park. I love to get outdoors and enjoy nature, whether it be sitting in our beautiful garden at lunchtime or spending an hour or two outside at home doing garden work, Mob says when asked about how she manages her own risk of cognitive decline. Plant-enriched environments can benefit the brain and improve cognition function. Many studies have shown better outcomes for patients simply by reconnecting in a hospital garden or green space. Planting a tree gives a sense of the cycle of life and acceptance of one's ills and mortality, knowing that this tree may live a century or more. This is the real stuff, according to psychologists, she said. Mobbs is one of Australia's leading clinicians in dementia, with a focus on concussion and chronic trauma encephalopathy. Her sports background has driven her interest in CTE, having represented Australia in modern pentathlon and fencing. She was also a state junior representative in triathlon and cross-country running. I've always been a big fan of sport, particularly the non-contact variety. Now that the kids are older, I've returned to competitive hockey, focusing these days more on skill than running as fast as I used to. Regular exercise helps prevent dementia, but even if you developed Alzheimer's, exercise can be remarkable in keeping someone's brain going. It's the laughter and the connection with sport that's beneficial as much as the fitness. Mobbs is mindful that traumatic brain injuries, including concussion, make up about 3% of dementia risk. Higher if you are exposed to thousands of micro hits or subconcussions across decades. When diagnostic testing for chronic traumatic encephalopathy becomes available in the next few years, we will understand just how much brain injury-related dementia Australia is facing. At a personal level, she says she's acutely aware of the need to take active steps to reduce dementia risk, having watched close relatives succumb to the illness, now Australia's leading cause of death. I've never smoked, I keep alcohol to a minimum, sleep well and try to keep my vascular risk in check, she says. Try is the optimum word, as nothing is perfect in this world. If you pursue perfection, anxiety itself could increase dementia risk. She is trying something new in her daily regimen. The biggest thing for me currently is ensuring I switch off after work and tune into rest. Planning some health days throughout the year when you see your GP, get your screenings done, and recharge can be extremely beneficial. Mobbs has a secret weapon in her anti-dementia diet. Her 95-year-old father-in-law, I eat his speciality of salmon at least once a week. Some cheats are permissible. You have to have fun. And I do believe that coffee or the odd chocolate, let's run with dark chocolate, shall we, has improved my quality of life, she says. Ensure you have vitamins, minerals, antioxidants, good fats and proteins. Best to obtain these through diet rather than supplements, which have scant evidence in dementia. Mobbs is big on sleep as a protective factor for brain health. During sleep, our microglia prune the synapses like little gardeners, neatening and maintaining our brains. It's also important to detect and treat any sleep apnea that arises. Obstructed breathing can result in lower oxygen, impairing work performance, and increasing the risk of heart complications, stroke, and cognitive impairment. Importantly for women in their 40s, sleep disturbance can be a sign of perimenopause, and the impact of hormonal imbalance on women's brain health is now recognised. There is growing evidence that estrogen replacement during this early window may be cognitively protective, but given at age 65 or older, it may be deleterious. Mobs's busy life means her brain doesn't need artificial stimulation beyond what she receives in her daily job. I do love to read non-fiction, play piano, hear a lecture on politics, or see a show at the opera house. Music works wonders, she says. And that was page 11. Stop and smell the flowers. It can boost your brain.
2: And to the Financial Review, page 26. Granny flats open the door to housing supply, a backyard solution to easing a suburban problem. And I've abridged this article. Analysis by property platform Arkshaw showed Australia's suburbs could host another 3.6 million dwellings under current planning rules. Building more granny flats along with duplexes could be more efficient.

0: price growth outstripping wage rises. Rather than relying on property market cycles, with first home buyers still daunted by the high cost of borrowing despite falling prices, analysts and policymakers say a substantial improvement in supply of new dwellings remain the best long-term hope for improving affordability. The Archer Star zoning investigation found 44% of properties in suburbs in Australia could fit another house or duplex, and 15.5% of sites could hold six or more additional houses. The analysis found the middle ring of suburbs in capital cities held the most opportunity for increasing density without zoning changes, with the lack of housing diversity in those areas referred to as the missing middle. The question is no longer whether the land can take more housing, the data says it can, but what sits between that capacity and actual delivery in most markets, that is the assessment pathway, not the land. Master Builders Association Chief Executive Danita Warne said the Productivity Commission found Australia did not build enough houses in the areas where people wanted to live, and boosting housing supply was essential to improve affordability. Whether duplexes and townhouses are feasible depends on factors including the economic environment, land costs, construction costs, financing infrastructure charges and local planning requirements, she said. Warne said uncertainty in the housing markets driven by the Middle East conflict, rising interest rates and Labor's federal tax changes meant many types of builds were no longer stacking up. There is scope to encourage more duplex and townhouse development through faster approvals, more consistent planning frameworks, and the removal of unnecessary regulatory barriers that make otherwise viable projects too difficult or costly to deliver. Granny flats were among the fastest and cheapest ways to increase housing stock in the suburbs. Its data showed 2.5 million lots in Australia could accommodate at least one granny flat, with 800,000 of those suitable lots within 2 kilometres of train stations and 755,000 near hospitals. Overall, the research found Victoria had 690,000 sites with capacity for extra homes, greater than New South Wales's 636,000. Granny flats were not allowed in Victoria until 2024. Before that, the state only allowed a dependent person's unit for a relative requiring care, and it could not be used for any other purpose. The Australian dream was to have a nice big backyard with an alfresco barbecue area and a pool. I feel like that Australian dream died over a decade ago, and people just do not care about these things these days as much as they did, said Stone. Stone's clients were mostly building granny flats for parents, children or siblings before Labor's property tax changes were announced in the federal budget. Tax concessions for negative gearing and the capital gains discount have been retained for investment into new housing, but the definition excludes the addition of a granny flat to an existing property. Nevertheless, Stone said about 35% of his customers were building them for investment purposes. Granny flats often punch well above their weight in terms of yields. Granny flats often are yielding double-digit returns because the cost to build one is relatively low compared to the amount of rent you could get for the product. With the negative gearing changes, we found that we're getting a lot more inquiries from investors, particularly brand new investors, because it's pretty much the last layer they have left to pull to actually help them obtain cash flow neutral or a cash flow positive asset, especially now if they're on an established property. As well as making better use of suburban blocks to increase housing, empty nesters and downsizers represented further potential to boost housing supply. About 13 million bedrooms were empty each night in the residential property market as older couples stayed longer in big family homes due to a lack of reasonably priced downsizing options, Barrenjoey banking analyst John Mott told the Senate committee in July. So that was Granny Flat's open door to housing supply.
1: Jobs to suffer as RBA looks to prioritise inflation fight. Australian Financial Review, page 6, Grace Lagan. The Reserve Bank of Australia looks close to abandoning its goal of protecting employment while it addresses inflation, as economy-wide price pressures remain uncomfortably hot. Economists say recent data showing strong economic activity despite 3 interest rate rises this year, conflict in the Middle East and the impact of the government's tax changes has primed the central bank to tame rampant price increases by shifting its approach to focus more on the inflation component of its dual mandate. The shift is increasingly reflected in hawkish commentary from senior RBA officials who continue to signal growing concern about persistent inflation. Commonwealth Bank Chief Economist Belinda Allen said the minutes of the Monetary Policy Board indicated the Bank and Monetary Policy Board members had renewed their focus

0: on bringing inflation back to target. Policy reaction function is a concept used by economists to assess how a central bank adjusts monetary policy in response to changes in the inflation or unemployment rate. Allen said the reaction function could also shift from meeting to meeting based on where variables such as the oil price sat. Since inflation first ticked up in late 2021 following the pandemic, the RBA's policy reaction function has followed the so-called narrow path of avoiding sharply increasing interest rates in response to price rises. That has helped preserve historically low levels of unemployment at the expense of bringing inflation back to target more rapidly. But recent consumer price index and labour market data releases have cast doubt on the efficacy of that approach. While the unemployment rate ticked up marginally to 4.5% in July, still near historically low levels. Trim mean inflation, the RBA's preferred gauge of price increases that strips out volatile items, is ahead of the bank's target at 3.6%. In an appearance on ABC 7:30 last week, RBA Deputy Governor Andrew Houser expressly acknowledged this strategy, noting it was consistent with the bank's dual mandate to keep inflation within the 2 to 3% target range while maintaining full employment. A consequence of that narrow path approach is that inflation has been above target for a long period of time, and at some point we will have to say that is long enough. The point at which you particularly worry about that is when people begin to lose confidence in the inflation target. I don't think we've arrived at that point yet, but we are very alert to the possibility that we might. So that article, Jobs to Suffer as RBA Looks to Prioritise Inflation Fight, Australian Financial Review, page 6, Grace Lagan.
1: Now, back to the Australian. China accused of sowing doubt over AUKUS legitimacy, page 5. The UK has blasted false claims by China that Australia's acquisition of nuclear-powered submarines will violate non-proliferation safeguards, accusing Beijing of trying to undermine the AUKUS pact's legitimacy. In a speech to the International Atomic Energy Agency's board on behalf of all three AUKUS nations, Britain's IAEA ambassador Sonia Farry said Beijing's objections were politically motivated and had never enjoyed consensus. IAEA in Vienna on Thursday after a speech by China's envoy. We have heard unsubstantiated claims about our activities that try to falsely imply a compliance issue where none exists. China has repeatedly used this board agenda item to promote a political narrative. Beijing's IAEA ambassador Li Song accused the AUKUS partners of misleading the IAEA and fooling the international community by portraying the transfer of tons of high-enriched uranium to Australia in submarine reactors as a routine safeguards issue. He said if the transfer went ahead, the nuclear fuel would be removed from IAEA physical inventory verification for decades. The transfer of nuclear materials to a non-nuclear weapon state for military purposes is without precedent in the history of the Non-Proliferation Treaty, said, and the IAEA, Mr. Lee said. Such a transfer clearly runs counter to the safeguards and non-proliferation obligations that Australia, the UK and the US should bear. The clash is the latest between the AUKUS partners and Beijing before the IAEA over the legality of the nuclear submarine enterprise, which Australia will acquire three Virginia-class boats from the US in the 2030s and build new AUKUS-class subs in Adelaide with the US and UK support. Australia is relying on Article 14 of the IAEA's Comprehensive Safeguards Agreement, which allows the use of nuclear material for naval propulsion within the safeguards framework. It has also told the IAEA it will not acquire nuclear weapons. China has made AUKUS a recurring agenda item at IAEA meetings, previously describing it as a textbook case of nuclear proliferation. Ms. Farry said Australia's pursuit of conventionally armed nuclear-powered submarines was fully consistent with the letter and spirit of the NPT and the Global Safeguards Framework. The NPT permits the transfer of nuclear material at any enrichment level, provided the transfer is not for nuclear weapons and is carried out in a manner consistent with any relevant safeguards and obligations, she said. Australia's program will be subject to a robust package of safeguards and verification measures consistent with its long-standing non-proliferation obligations. The Centre for Strategic and International Studies warned in a paper marking the fifth anniversary of the AUKUS Pact that navigating the safeguards issue would be the most legally intricate challenge that would confront the submarine enterprise. And that was page four of The Australian. China accused of sowing doubt over AUKUS legitimacy.
2: On page seven, reckless prescriptions in regulator sites from Penny Timms. Doctors and nurses who write large numbers of prescriptions may be investigated and reprimanded even if no complaint has been made as the nation's health regulators crack down on reckless prescribing. The Australian Health Practitioner Regulation Agency has issued new guidance with support from the Drug Regulator and Medical Board in response to the rise in unregulated peptides and resulting serious harm to patients, including severe liver damage. However, the crackdown applies not only to peptides but also to high-volume single-treatment business models, the type that have made huge profits through the targeted prescribing then selling of drugs such as GLP-1 weight loss medication, erectile dysfunction drugs and medicinal cannabis. It also flags concerns some prescribers are not checking if the patient has a history of drug misuse, a problem raised repeatedly over the prescribing of medicinal cannabis. We don't need to wait for a notification to be received, APRA Chief Executive Justin Unsteiner said. If we see red flags, such as unusual prescribing patterns or inappropriate advertising, we can take it up with the practitioner directly or notify other agencies where businesses are involved. He's also cautioned people against buying peptides without a prescription. People should not be taking chances on black market peptides or advice from online influencers with zero clinical knowledge or training. They should be supported by registered health practitioners who exercise sound clinical judgment and justify the trust placed in them by the community. The new guidance issued on Wednesday reminds practitioners of their obligations in prescribing any drugs and raises concerns. You must ensure you have the necessary knowledge, skills and training to provide safe care when prescribing off-label, unapproved or compounded medicines. This includes being aware of and complying with the relevant legislative and regulatory requirements at local organisation, jurisdictional and national levels, including any approved or access processes for the relevant medicine, the use of government real-time prescription monitoring service, or equivalent in both your jurisdictions as prescriber of the jurisdiction of your patient. The crackdown has been a long time coming following repeated concerns raised about excessively short telehealth appointments that fail to adequately assess patients, conflicts of interest, and a rise in private businesses in the health sector using marketing to sell drugs. APRA says it is working with other regulators and shortly will release new conflict of interest guidance for medical practitioners and advice for patients about what to expect from telehealth consultations. Peptides are like other drugs. A patient may want peptides, but that doesn't mean they need peptides. It doesn't mean that peptides are clinically justified, Medical Board of Australia Chairwoman Susan O'Dwyer said. Practitioners need to use their judgment, skills and experience to do what's best for their patient. APRA says it is working alongside the Therapeutic Goods Administration to identify breaches to advertising laws and the importation or supply of therapeutic goods. So that was reckless prescriptions in regulators' sites.
0: Last September, Conor McKenna was watching the AFL finals from the stands. 12 months on, and the Irishman, with his unending bag of brilliant tricks, has become the grease that keeps the Brisbane Lions' potent attack firing on all cylinders. McKenna's stunning soccer goal from an impossible angle against Collingwood in round 24 was a film reel reminder of the former Gaelic star's impeccable touch and quick thinking. Less flashy but just as impactful was his toe poke off the ground in the opening stages of last Saturday's semi-final win over Adelaide that ended in a Kai Lohman goal to set the Lions on their way at the Gabba. 5 goals in 3 minutes ended the Crows. McKenna's ability to conjure something from nothing, even as the reigning Premier's own Mr. Highlights Charlie Cameron marvelling at his magic. It's pretty crazy what he can do. And yet the flash and dash is not what has earned McKenna a senior recall this season after managing just 5 games last year amid soft tissue setbacks. It's been his defensive work on some of the game's most dangerous small forwards that has secured him an ironed-on start this September. McKenna was sent to Adelaide's prime mover Wayne Miller at the weekend and limited the All-Australian to a season low of just 19 disposals. He's the latest in a long line of scouts for McKenna, who stepped into the role vacated by Callum Archie, who went to the Crows. His other hit list victims, Nick Vlosten, Nick Blakey, Tom Stewart, Josh Dacos, and notably Hawthorn All-Australian Jarman Impey. Charlie Cameron says McKenna's selflessness inside 50 helps the Lions' more natural forwards just play with freedom. For him to come in and do that job, it just allows others like me to just get on and do what I like to do, just kicking goals and being on the run. Jarman Impey's a key cog in the Hawks' ball movement out of the back half, and they're going to need him to blunt the Brisbane Lions this Saturday in a very enticing matchup for the preliminary final. And Hawthorn forward Dylan Moore has a staunch backing of teammates to return to a key leadership post after what they believe has been penance paid over an off-season US police charge. Moore was hit with a trespass charge by Arizona police in late 2025 after he and teammate Connor McDonald were apprehended, spent time in jail for scaling a scissor lift on a night out. The charge was dismissed. But the Hawk was stripped of his vice captaincy in the wake of the incident, but has received the backing of his co-skippers to return to his post immediately next season. We don't have a leadership group per se, but he's been heavily involved in everything that we do, and he's done a great job of that. At the end of the year, we review everything. Co-captain James Sicily described him more as a heartbeat of Hawthorn. He's a strong standard setter at the club and at training, and he's really getting his job done. So the preliminary finals this week, which is the purest pure football supporters weekend, where all supporters mainly get to go. Sydney hosting Freo, and as I say, Hawthorn's hosting the Brisbane Lions, and they both look to be great matchups. And in their Sandford Grand Final on Sunday, Norwood will play Sturt, the two heavyweights of the competition, alongside Glenelg and a couple of others, will say they are, but should attract 40,000 people to the game. And as a nervous Norwood supporter, go the Redlegs for Sunday. Australia's Lucas Herbert said any decision on whether he stayed with the reimagined LIV Golf would be heavily influenced by his ambition to play majors regularly as the Rebel League fights for survival after its shock bankruptcy announcement. Just a week after documents filed with a New Jersey court showed Herbert was among the largest unsecured creditors of LIV Golf, owed $1.4 million stemming from an overdue quarterly contract payment. The world number 51 has spoken for the first time about his 2027 future. Herbert admitted to having restless nights as LIV tries to stay afloat and returned to Adelaide in March, securing at least $300 million from private equity giant BC Partners to fund a streamlined LIV Golf 2.0. Saudi Arabia's public investment fund, which had poured billions of dollars into the startup golf tour from 2022, stopped bankrolling LIV this year. Echoing John Rahm's comments, he would be happy to fulfil his original LIV Golf 1.0 contract, which is now before the courts. Herbert said he had been losing a little sleep over where his game would go next. LIV needs to keep its biggest stars, such as John Rahm, Bryson DeChambeau, Cameron Smith, Jochen Niemann, Tyrrell Hatton and Herbert, to satisfy its new investors and maintain relevance with a slimmed-down 10-event schedule planned for next year. Asked what the biggest factor in his decision would be, Herbert said, "You want to play the best you can in the majors. That's ultimately going to be the decision that has to be made. What I do need to do from a day-to-day and week-to-week perspective to give myself the best chance to play well in those 4 events next year. And I think we want to do the best we can in growing the game in Australia. That's always going to be the deciding factor in how we make that decision or how I make that decision on where I want to play. I'm trying not to overthink it too much. The professional landscape of golf right now is changing so much." Rahm, DeChambeau and Smith were all eligible to follow Koepka, but declined when he went back to the PGA But the futures of the LIV Golf players are under a cloud at the moment. It's been a great event for Adelaide with record crowds, but we'll see what happens in the future with that now. And that completes our readings from the Australian Financial Review for Thursday, 17th of September. I'm Steve Bennett. Reading with me were Andras Cownens and Mary McHugh. I was the panel operator, and Andras and Mary did the editing. This program is produced in the Adelaide studios and can be heard regularly at this time here on Vision Australia Radio, VA Radio on digital, online at radio.org. Good morning, Australia. Enjoy the rest of your day and go the Red Legs.
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And hello and welcome to the programme. This programme is Upfront, and I'm Sally Pierce. And coming up we have Dolly's $900 million inheritance scandal. Yes, Beyoncé, birthday girl. My mum's no stage mum. But we begin with Dolly's $900 million inheritance scandal. The late singer feared a family fallout over her vast fortune. After laying her famous sister to rest at Woodlawn Memorial Park and Mausoleum in Nashville, Tennessee, next to her late husband, Carl Dean, Dolly Parton's younger sister, Frieda, 69, admitted, "Like all sisters, we definitely had our share of arguments and disagreements throughout the years. But even though all the highs and lows and all the laughter and tears, I never stopped loving her." And according to a source, the superstar feared her loved ones would end up fighting again over her rumoured $900 million fortune when she passed. Dolly always had kept her family close. They had their ups and downs, but always came together when Dolly ordered them to, a source close to the family tells Woman's Day. She's taken very good care of all of them. The last thing she would want is any kind of catfight or lawsuit over her spoils. After Carl died, she made it clear to her family what would be happening so there would be no upsets, like there were after their dad died. A legal feud erupted among the siblings following the death of their father, Robert Lee, in 2000, after their mother, Avie Parton, was left with $1.94 million. It was a conservatorship battle that turned ugly after he had a stroke in 2000. Dolly and her siblings vowed to take legal care of their parents, but when he didn't survive, it became about caring for their mum, says the insider. Most of the children, including Dolly, were on the side of their mother's doctor, who didn't think she could take care of herself. But twins Floyd and Frieda sided with their mum, Avie. They hired a Knoxville lawyer, and Avie fought it as a loss of independence. It wasn't what any of them needed. They were all heartbroken, but it didn't look good for Dolly's coat of many colours family image. They filed while their dad was dying, then kept going as their mum buried him. According to the insider, this went on for nearly 3 years, until it became clear that Avie needed extra care. By 2003, Dolly announced that the family was finally united in caring for their mother, which was a small blessing, as she would pass away at the end of that year. Determined for history not to repeat, Dolly dotted all the I's and crossed all the T's with her own will planning. If you look at her husband's will, it folded his estate into the Carl Thomas Dean Trust, with Dolly as trustee. If she had died first, household stuff was to be split among 5 of his nieces and nephews, and 14 of hers, says the source. Dolly is survived by 6 siblings, plus a huge niece and nephew circle. Miley Cyrus is her goddaughter, not an heir, but it's likely Dolly left her some valuable memorabilia, like a guitar, one of her wig collections, or some historic wardrobe items. A battle of wills. Prince. The singer left behind a $303 million fortune when he died in 2016 at age 57. But the star didn't have a will in place, sparking a 6-year legal and tax battle over his estate between his 6 half-siblings that finally ended in a settlement. Aretha Franklin. When the star passed in 2018, she did not have a formal will in place. Now, 8 years later, her 4 sons remain locked in a legal battle over the unreleased recordings, music rights, legal fees, and personal property in her $156 million estate. Jimi Hendrix. The guitarist died in 1970 at 27 without a will, leading to a complex estate battle. His father, Al Hendrix, inherited his estate and left it to his stepdaughter from a second marriage. Jimmy's closest relatives, his brother Leon, got nothing. Bob Marley. Bob died in 1981, aged 36, without a will. Under Jamaican law, his widow Rita and 11 children became beneficiaries. After decades of legal battles and rights paybacks, the family collectively controlled his lucrative musical empire. And we have Beyoncé, birthday girl. And this is from Who magazine. In 2026, the singer is celebrating 2 major milestones in her career and life. The same week, in 2006, that Beyoncé rang in her quarter-century birthday, the singer also released her hotly anticipated 2nd solo album, B-Day, which serendipitously got its title through coincidental scheduling. "I wasn't planning on that title. I didn't even know the title. But when I started looking at the calendar, the week we scheduled the album was the week of my birthday," Beyoncé told Bet at the time.
And this album feels like a celebration, and what better present than sharing my music and sharing what I love most with all of my fans and with the world. To mark 2 decades since the release of B-Day, the singer recently gifted her loyal following, The Bay Hive, another gem, long unreleased track, Morning Dew, and it says in brackets, donk, which has become an unofficial fan favourite on social media. When the music superstar turned 45 in September 4, her fans got yet another treat with the reissue of the Grammy-winning record, which gave the world hit singles such as Irreplaceable and Deja Vu. The latter track featured her then-boyfriend, now-husband and frequent creative collaborator, Jay-Z. The music power couple have been together for 25 years and married for 18, with Jay, 56, being his wife's biggest supporter throughout her impressive career. In April, he championed her underrated songwriting skills, telling the New York Times, "I think she likes songwriting, but she loves producing." The 35-time Grammy winner also loves keeping people guessing with her music. Her most recent album, 2024's Cowboy Carter, had fans buzzing with its heavily rooted country tone. Though she was quick to clarify on Instagram, "This ain't a country album, this is a Beyoncé album." "It was born out of an experience that I had years ago where I did not feel welcomed," she added. "The criticisms I faced when I first entered this genre forced me to propel past the limitations that were put on me." If you ask Beyoncé to reflect on her extensive back catalogue, she'll tell you the mixing genres is what she's always done, from her days in girl group Destiny's Child to solo ventures and duets. Whether it is R&B, dance, country, rap, zydeco, blues, opera, gospel, they have all influenced me in some way, she told GQ in 2024. "I have favourite artists from every genre you could think about. I believe genres are traps that box us in and separate us. I've experienced this for 25 years in the music industry." While talent put her in the spotlight, hard work has kept her there. But over time, Beyoncé has learned some valuable lessons about the importance of work-life balance, especially since shifting her focus from recording and touring to motherhood. Her and Jay's oldest daughter, Blue Ivy, is now 14, and their twins, Rumi and Sir, are 9. The pop queen has never stopped working, but she makes sure she tailors her schedule around the needs of her family. "I try to only tour when my kids are out of school," she told GQ. "I always dreamt of a life where I could see the world with my family and expose them to different languages, architecture and lifestyles." Raising 3 kids isn't easy. The older they get, the more they become their own individuals, with unique needs, hobbies and social lives. "My twins are godsend. Parenting constantly teaches you about yourself. It takes a lot of prayer and patience. I love it. It's grounding and fulfilling." Beyoncé is also not opposed to a few bring your kids to work days, where Blue, Rumi and Sir can watch their superstar mum doing what she does best. "My kids come with me everywhere. I go. They come to my office after school and they're in the studio with me," she told GQ. "They are in dance rehearsals. It's natural that they would learn my choreography." As far as the family business goes, Blue has long shown she has inherited her mother and father's creative and performing abilities. At just 7, she scored a writing credit and sang on one of her mum's tracks, Brown Skin Girl. And at 11, she performed with Beyoncé for the first time, holding her own on stage as a backup dancer for the Renaissance World Tour show in Paris. "She's a natural, but I did not want Blue on stage. Blue wanted it for herself," Beyoncé explained to GQ. "She took it seriously and she earned it. Most importantly, she had fun." The mother and daughter were a package deal again in 2024 when the singer voiced Nala and Blue took on the role of Princess Kiara in Mufasa the Lion King. During the experience of working together on the prequel, Beyoncé was overcome with pride. "Seeing Blue as Kiara and hearing her voice come out of that character, I can't believe that's my baby. That's so amazing," she told Good Morning America. It's a nice change from early in her career when she was in constant cycle of work. "Back then, I had little boundaries and said yes to everything," she told GQ. "But I've paid my dues 100 times over. I've worked harder than anyone I know, and now I work smarter. In the end, the biggest reward is personal joy." And that was written by Nikita Lee, and it comes from, as I think I've said, Who magazine. And we've got Destined for a Reunion. 20 years since Destiny's Child officially broke up, fans of Beyoncé, Kelly Rowland and Michelle Williams are still holding out hope the iconic trio will one day reunite. And Beyoncé's dad and the girl group's former manager,
Matthew Knowles recently renewed that hope by revealing the release of a new Destiny's Child album filled with remixes. Some of you have never heard before from Destiny's Child. There are some that are

0: get human interest articles of discovery and learning, as well as some culture and lifestyle, and a little bit more for you to enjoy. I'm Kay Edwards, and reading with me today is Claudine Daniels. Hello, Claudine.
1: Hi, Kay. Nice to be back with you.
0: It's great, isn't it? Here we go. So we have rather a power-packed lot of articles today. And today's articles, well, first of all, how are you all feeling? A little frustrated, maybe overwhelmed by all that big global news lately. Where does it hurt most? You may be a bit surprised about that question, but our first article suggests that the hurt is actually quite physical. Claudine has that article. That's from The New Scientist. And then we'll turn to what gives most joy. Yayoi Kusama, you

0: If the emotional rollercoaster of global politics feels overwhelming, the findings of a new study might help to explain why. Emotions evoked by political issues seem to be felt differently in the body than when the same emotions are experienced in everyday life. Manos Tsatsirikis at Royal Holloway University of London and his colleagues asked nearly 1,000 people to mark on a body outline diagram where and how intensely they felt emotions, including anger, disgust, and hope. Then they were asked to do the same, but while reading words associated with emotionally laden political issues, such as terrorism and crime. Their responses were used to create a digital heat map, which covered where in the body each emotion was felt, how intensely, and whether the sensation was linked to feeling spurred into action or demotivated and detached. Previous research suggests many emotions are experienced similarly in the body in different people, and the patterns of activation or demotivation seem to be universal across cultures. The new study largely reflected these past findings, except when some emotions were evoked by politics. People usually feel that their whole body is deactivated when they're depressed, but politically linked depression is more mobilizing, says Tsatsirikis, with more intense sensations experienced throughout the torso and limbs. Political disgust was also felt as a higher energy sensation across the upper body, compared with non-political disgust, which clusters around the gut. When compared with the non-political emotions, political disgust more closely resembles anger, says Tsarikas. He speculates this might be because political issues feel too big to tackle on our own, so we might feel motivated to join a wider cause to effect change. The sense of agency that we have in politics is quite different, he says. And that article was from The New Scientist on the 30th of May 2026 by Caroline Williams. Political anger and disgust have unique effects on the body.
1: And now we turn to abc.net.au. This article was posted on the 27th of August. Yayo Kusama, Japanese artist who turned hallucinations into art, dies at 97. It's written by Hannah Story. Japanese avant-garde artist Yayoi Kusama, who transformed hallucinations into art and was known for her obsessive dot-covered paintings and pumpkin motifs, has died at the age of 97. The announcement made on her official website said she died on August the 14th, but did not give a cause for death. She continued to paint until her final days, never setting aside her brush and continued exploration of forever love and eternal soul, the statement attributed to her studio read. We will carry forward Kusama's wishes and through art continue to bring hope and strength to the future to people all around the world. In 2024, the National Gallery of Victoria in Melbourne hosted an immersive retrospective of Kusama's work, including almost 200 works, including the greatest number of infinity rooms ever included in one exhibition. The NGV's Yayo Kusama is the largest ever exhibition of the Japanese artist's work in the Southern Hemisphere. We look at why her work evokes such conflicting emotions. Well, these infinity rooms, rooms made up of mirrors that would project a pattern or image seemingly endlessly, had been part of Kusama's practice since 1965 and became one of the things she was most known for. By April 2025, the exhibition, titled simply Yayoi Kusama, had become the most visited in Australian history, with more than 500,000 people attending. And one of those infinity rooms, titled The Spirits of the Pumpkin Descended into the Heavens, is part of the collection of the National Gallery of Australia in Canberra, where it was first exhibited in 2018. Today, one of Kusama's sculptures, titled Flowers That Bloom in the Cosmos, can be seen outside the Art Gallery of New South Wales in Sydney, in front of the Nala Badu building, which opened in 2022. Kusama was born in Matsumoto City, Japan, in 1929. She began drawing and painting when she was just a child. afflicted by visual and auditory hallucinations, anxiety and periods of disassociation, including having flowers speak to her. Frustrated with the confining nature of Japanese society and dreaming of becoming a professional artist, Kusama left for New York at 27, where she quickly made a name for herself with her paintings, despite initially speaking very little English. And by 1962, she was exhibiting in group shows alongside the likes of Andy Warhol, James Rosenquist, and Claes Oldenburg. A year later, she unveiled her first room-sized installation,

0: 1961. The sculptures would overtake the room, covering furniture and other objects. In her 2002 memoir, Infinity Net, Kusama described creating these sculptures as a way of conquering the fear of sex she had harboured since she was young. Kusama also took part in anti-war activities during the 1960s in so-called Kusama happenings. Drawing on anti-war sentiment as well as the hippie movement, she would make experimental movies and stage orgies and public performances, all with her trademark dots. In 1966, Kusama created an installation at the Venice Biennale, despite not being invited, titled Narcissus Garden. It featured 1,500 gleaming mirrored balls in front of the Italian pavilion with a sign that read, Your Narcissism for Sale. And dressed in a gold kimono with a silver sash, she would then sell the balls to passers-by for $2 each. Almost 30 years later, she would represent Japan at the Biennale in 1993, becoming the first solo woman to do so, with one of her distinctive infinity rooms titled Mirror Room Pumpkin. Around 1977, a few years after returning to Japan, Kusama voluntarily entered a mental hospital and lived there for decades, being driven to her nearby studio each morning. In Infinity Net, Kusama wrote, "I fight pain, anxiety, and fear every day, and the only method I have found that relieves my illness is to keep creating art." In 2017, she admitted to still seeing hallucinations. "Dots come flying everywhere on my dress, the floor, the things I'm carrying throughout the house, the ceiling, and I paint them." And that was Yayoi Kusama, Japanese artist who turned hallucinations into art, dies at 97. Written by Hannah Story. We read it from the abc.net.au.
1: Nice article. Thanks, Kay. And now from the obituary, National Veil, from Maurice Google to High Court trailblazer and human rights advocate, by Malcolm Brown, September 14, 2026, The Age Online. Mary Gaudron, 1943 to 2026. When in 1951, Dr. H.V. Doc Evatt, then federal opposition leader, stood in the back of a utility in Moree to campaign for a no vote in the coming referendum to outlaw communism. He encountered an 8-year-old girl who asked, "Please, sir, what's a constitution?" The doc must have had presence or astonishing insight, because he took the child seriously, and after a discussion relating the Ten Commandments to government, he sent her a copy of the Australian Constitution. The little girl, Mary Gaudron, was to grow up to become the first woman appointed to the High Court of Australia and rule on matters relating to that very constitution. Mary Genevieve Gaudron was born in Moree on January 5, 1943. The eldest of five children of a train driver, Edward Gaudron, and his wife, Grace. Mary's working-class background later would open up to criticism that she was labour-oriented. She did have a keen interest in the disadvantaged, but she needed drive, being born in those circumstances, decades before women's liberation became fashionable. Through her life, Gaudron, feisty and plain-spoken, was to contribute to rectifying most of the problems she was exposed to in her early life, including Maori's race relations. Gaudron went to a local convent school, then got a bursary to St. Ursula's, Armidale. One nun recalled her as a quick-witted girl, determined to make the best of her abilities. Gaudron achieved a brilliant Leaving Certificate pass, which earned her a Commonwealth Scholarship to study Arts Law at the University of Sydney, which she entered in 1959. She took an interest in speleology, the study of caves, and also played the mandolin. University friends remembered her as a brilliant or good fun. She graduated in arts in 1962, and in February 1963, she was married a fellow caver, Benjamin Sydney Nurse. She continued a law course part-time, supporting herself by working as a registration clerk in a legal office. Gaudron encountered many obstacles. One of her lecturers said she should not take part in Mu

0: court because women were not expected to take the practice of law seriously. But she was scarcely to be put off. Blackacre, the law student's magazine, paid tribute to a slight redhead with a temper to match and added, "Mary has all the attributes of a thoroughly disconcerting, accomplished debater. She has a keen analytical mind, a magnificent command of language, and sheer audacity. Opponents are demolished by a few four-letter words." Gaudron gave birth to her first child, Danielle, in 1964, and the following year she topped her final law exams. Taking out the university medal and asked to comment on the award going to a female rather than a male, she said, "The only difference between us is that I sit down to pee." She lectured for a time on succession law. She got articles despite prejudice among lawyers in favour of male graduates, and she was admitted as a solicitor of the New South Wales Supreme Court. She was admitted to the bar in October 1968, but she encountered more prejudice when she tried to get chambers on a barrister's floor and ended up sharing chambers with pioneering barrister Janet Coombs. When she went into action, specialising in defamation, negligence and industrial law, Gaudron drew attention. On one occasion, High Court Justice Sir Victor Windeyer admonished her on mispronouncing the name of one Lord Escher. She said, "If this lordship was present by whatever appellation, he would realise that, relying on his pronouncement of the law, not the pronunciation of his name." In the High Court, Gaudron acted on her own as a counsel in an appeal in a defamation case, O'Shaughnessy versus Mirror Newspapers, and won. In 1972, she became the first woman to be appointed in the New South Wales Bar Council. She was retained by the Commonwealth in the second equal pay case, where the Australian Council of Trade Unions, supported by the Whitlam government, challenged the restrictions of the original equal pay decision in 1969 and succeeded in having equal pays extended to work of equal value. In 1974, now with another baby, Julianne, she was appointed Deputy President of the Commonwealth Conciliation and Arbitration Commission. Her ceremonial welcome to the commission famously interrupted by daughter Julianne's cry, "Mummy, Mummy." In 1979, she sat on the maternity leave case that laid down award standards allowing for a year's unpaid leave for a full-time and permanent part-time workers. Gaudron became Foundation Chair of the New South Wales Legal Services Commission. In 1980, she resigned from the Conciliation and Arbitration Commission over an issue relating to a colleague, Justice Jim Staples. She then briefly took up a position as a visiting fellow at the University of New South Wales Law School. In 1981, she achieved another first for women by becoming New South Wales Solicitor General. She also became the first woman in New South Wales to be appointed a Queen's Counsel. As a Solicitor General, Gaudron had to deal with complexities surrounding Chief Magistrates Murray Farquhar, Solicitor Morgan Ryan, Magistrate Clary Breese, and eventually Justice Lionel Murphy, and the fallout from the Age tapes. The Australian Law Journal commented on her outstanding and ingenious advocacy. Gaudron, having divorced Ben Nurse, married John Fogarty, with whom she was to have a son, Patrick. She took up a counsel position at Macquarie University and on a committee at the University of Wollongong dealing with technology and social change. When she was appointed to the High Court on February 6, 1987, her elevation was warmly welcomed by much of the legal profession, but she encountered criticism that she had been too close to Murphy and the Rann government. Prime Minister Bob Hawke had to publicly defend her against opposition criticism of her Labour connections. The law profession gossip sheet Justinian attributed to her melancholy catalogue of sins or omission and commission and said she had an emotional disposition inappropriate in a holder of judicial office. Undeterred, Gaudron pursued her passion for human rights and her zeal for justice and equality. This was evident in the Mabo case, where her joint judgment with Sir William Dean, she said the dispossession of Aboriginal people for their traditional lands was the darkest aspect of the history of this nation. Mabo, which found native title did exist in Australia, was followed by other outstanding judgments in human rights cases, such as the Wick and Hindmarsh Island trial. Gaudron made a valuable contribution to her establishment of legal principles in a series of leading cases, particularly in the law relating to discrimination, and she identified equal treatment as a fundamental characteristic of the judicial process. In 1997, she was appointed foundation patron of the Association of Women's Lawyers. In 2002, though only 60 and at one time considered to be in the running for Chief Justice, she announced her resignation from the High Court bench effective from February the 20th, 2003, and the following month she became a judge of the Administrative Tribunal of the International Labour Organization in Geneva. In 2004, she was a member of an ILO Commission of Inquiry into Trade Union Rights in Belarus. In 2006, the UN's then Secretary General Kofi Annan appointed her to be the redesigned panel on the UN system of internal justice. In 2009, Gaudron became a vice president of the Administrative Tribunal of the ILO, and in 2011, she became president. She resigned from the ILO in 2012 to care for her husband, who had suffered a cerebral hemorrhage. Governor-General Sam Mostyn paid tribute to Gaudron on Sunday afternoon, saying her distinguished career had transformed the country's legal landscape. Justice Gaudron brought her fierce intellect, integrity, compassion, and deep commitment to justice in every role she held. Her legacy endures in the Australian legal system and in the many people who continued to follow the path she had helped forge. And that was the obituary for Maori schoolgirl to High Court trailblazer and human rights advocate by Malcolm Brown on September the 14th in The Age Online. What a lady she was.
1: My goodness, what an amazing person. And certainly even with all those children pregnant and then the next one coming along.
0: And what a trailblazer for women in the legal arena.
1: Absolutely, absolutely. Women full stop. I do hope that schoolgirls get to hear more about Mary Gaudron. Fantastic.
0: Thanks, Kay.
1: Okay, so great article. Thank you. Here we go. The Kotso girls are ready to baroque Brunswick again. This article comes from Friday's Age, September the 4th, page 5. It's written by Alexander Darling. Gosh, now this is going to bring back memories for sure. There's a wonderful image that goes with this article of the very Baroque furniture, huge padded gold with all sorts of sculpted edges and so on, and four lovely women sitting there with their arms apart and a full-sized picture of their father, Franco Kotso. Behind the blacked-out window of 466 Sydney Road, four sisters are busy sorting through scores of furniture catalogues, old stock, and a lifetime of memories, fully focused on their mission to fulfil a promise to their late father. For 5 years, the heavy wooden frames of Franco Kotso's signature Baroque furniture waited in the dark, a silent time capsule of a moment in Melbourne's multicultural past. Lisa Kotso remembers pulling at her father's trouser legs as a toddler while he chatted to and charmed customers. Now back in the showroom as adults, Lisa and her sisters Angelina, Diana and Alicia intend to turn the lights back on with more than just the furniture that has been sitting in the dark. The sisters plan to get new Italian dining and living room pieces and breathe life back into the shop, as their father Franco had hoped. When we walk in here, we feel a sense of dad, a sense of home, we feel comfort. So it was very important we do this, Alicia said. The Kotso sisters say they took their first steps in the Brunswick showrooms. Later, they worked there as teens, and sometimes they even joined their father on trips to Milan to meet furniture dealers. We'd go on the conference lunches, and Dad always pushed us first, like, "These are my daughters," Lisa remembered. So when the sisters re-entered the furniture business, they found they still had a relationship with many of the dealers. Franco Cozzo had a specific wish for his four successors. He had 10 children to fulfill when reopening. He said to us, "Make sure you stick to the Italian, to my style of furniture," Lisa recalls. The four sisters regularly noticed phones on selfie sticks poking through the one clear window above their door, and they're confident this interest will translate into customers when they open. "People are saying, 'I want a piece of Baroque furniture. I need a piece of Franco Cozzo,'" Diana said. "It's really nice." The showroom is set to open on Saturday, September the 19th. Oh, that's this Saturday. A special tribute to Franco, taking up an entire wall currently shielded by a blue sheet, will be unveiled that day, joining the enormous mural of him on a wall of his former Footscray showroom. Franco Cozzo opened his first store in Victoria Street, North Melbourne, in 1959, after years selling white goods door to door. And in 1968, he expanded to the huge three-story showroom on Hopkins Street, Footscray, which closed in 2018 and is now Wild West-themed craft brewery. He closed the North Melbourne store in 1985 to open the larger Brunswick site. In 2014, Franco told this masthead, The Age, he had no plans to close the Brunswick store, but that its long-term future would depend on how Australia's economy fared. At one stage, he planned to turn it into an apartment tower and restaurant for Angelina to run, but the store ultimately closed during COVID-19 lockdowns in Melbourne. The family always meant to reopen the store, but water damage in the roof and the move from Footscray slowed their efforts. Then, in December 2023, the furniture king died, aged 88, and the family took the time they needed to grieve their beloved patriarch. "About 4 months ago, we thought, it's time. We're ready," Angelina said. And as the sisters stand on the precipices of fulfilling their promise to Franco, Alicia said all they wanted was to keep it going. "I'd want our kids to continue it, and I feel like there would be a lot of them," she said. And that beautiful article, Cozzo Girls Ready to Baroque Brunswick Again, was written by Alexander Darling, and we read it from The Age of September the 4th. And what a good thing. Saturday is when they're actually opening it. I was on the train yesterday going past that very place. And, of course, Franco Cozzo's name is written hugely on the side of one of the walls as you go past in the train. It's just coming up to 28 minutes past 12 today. And on Vision Australia Radio, you are listening to your afternoon review. And we have plenty more articles after this short break, but we'll go to the weather briefly and then we'll take a break. And that probably gives you time to put the kettle on, come back, have lunch and listen while you're eating. So today we have 16 degrees in Melbourne and cloudy, but the weekend looks absolutely wonderful. It's springtime. Here we go on Saturday. First of all, tomorrow, Friday, mostly sunny with 23 degrees as our top temperature, chance of frost in the northeast suburbs and the chance of fog about the nearby hills, of course, in the early morning. But wait for it, the weekend, Saturday, 25 degrees, mostly sunny, winds north to northwesterly, 15 to 25 kilometres per hour, becoming light during the afternoon. And on Sunday, 24 degrees, mostly sunny, a little bit windy, but will dip a little bit in the following days of the week. So Monday, 15, and Tuesday, 16, cloudy again. That's springtime in Melbourne for you. And as we go around the state, we do broadcast to Mildura. You have 19 degrees today, top temperature. Bendigo, 17 degrees, sunny. And Bairnsdale in the east, you have 17 degrees also with some cloud gathering. And Warrnambool, you're cool at 14 degrees. We also connect with rest of Australia. So in Adelaide, 18 degrees today, bright and sunny. And Perth, you have 29 degrees, similarly bright and sunny. I can see you're going to send that weather across to us. And in Broome, 37 degrees, top temperature. Darwin, 35 degrees, top temperature. And We will be back very shortly. We'll take a short break and be back with you with our next articles, where we're going to meet some footballers, footballers of a different sort.
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1: Hello there, welcome back to Vision Australia Radio. You're listening to Kay Edwards, and with me is Claudine Daniels. Claudine's going to start our next lot of articles, and we're going to go very far back into the past, into the Roman Empire. After that, we're going to meet some footballers who had quite a difficult time getting here, and we might even visit the bush shortly too. Let's start with our first article.
0: Thanks, Kay. DNA reveals secret of Roman Empire's favourite sauce. This is from The New Scientist magazine, 12th of July, 2025. Fermented fish sauce, or garum, was an incredibly popular condiment throughout the Roman Empire. For the first time, ancient DNA scraped from vats used to produce the sauce has revealed exactly which fish species went into the culinary staple. Roman fish sauce was prized for its salty and umami flavours, although the philosopher Seneca famously described one version as the overpriced guts of rotten fish. It came in several forms, including a liquid sauce called garum or liquamem, as well as a solid paste known as alec. To prepare the condiment, workers at fish salting plants crushed and fermented fish, a process that can make visual identification of the species difficult. Paula Campos at the University of Porto in Portugal and her colleagues ran DNA sequencing tests on bony samples from roughly the 3rd century AD, extracted from a Roman fish salting plant in northwest Spain. They were able to compare multiple overlapping DNA sequences and match them to a full fish genome. They identified the fish remains as European sardines, a finding that aligns with previous visual identification of sardines remains in other Roman-era fish salting plants. Other garum production sites have also contained remnants of additional fish species such as herring, whiting, mackerel and anchovy. Campos and her colleagues next planned to analyse other fish species from additional Roman-era garum products. We are expanding the sample locations to see if the results are consistent across the entire Roman Empire, she says. And that was from The New Scientist magazine, DNA Reveals Secret of Roman Empire's Favourite Sauce on the 12th of July, 2025 by Jeremy Soup.
1: Thank you, Claudine. I think you even have the next article if you can manage that one. It looks a beauty and we're in football season, so let's find out about this particular aspect of women's footy.
0: Susie Miller's new AFLW-inspired played strong in the new Pretty Premiers in Brisbane by Adrian Levy, ABC Online, 5th of September. Growing up in Melbourne, Susie Miller's family was footy mad, but because there were no girls in the AFL, she felt excluded from the game and boycotted the sport her family loved. She didn't give it much thought until 2017, when they finally announced there was going to be a women's league. I thought, oh my goodness, this is something I never even imagined, Miller said. I remember as a girl thinking I can't even imagine girls being allowed to play football. The Australian playwright was invited to attend the first grand final of the AFLW on the Gold Coast in a matchup between Brisbane Lions and the Adelaide Crows. Women were running out into the green field under a beautiful blue sky, and all these little girls were cheering them on. And I just thought, this is a generational shift, Miller said. There was just this air of joy throughout the evening. People were crying and laughing. In awe of the inaugural grand final, Miller went to work interviewing various people involved in the AFLW to get a better understanding of how the league came to fruition. From that moment, the idea for Strong is the New Pretty was born. Miller has more than 40 acclaimed plays to her name, including sellout RBG of many, one international phenomenon prima facie, and the Inter Alia, which starred actress Rosamund Pike. Her new production is a fictional reimagining of the true events that led to the formation of the Women's League and has made its world premiere at the Brisbane Festival. In 2010, a report into the state of the sport commissioned by the AFL recommended the creation of a professional national women's competition by 2020. The play explores the 7-year battle to turn the idea of women's league from a dream to a reality. Freshly drafted Brisbane Lions player Ali Anderson was among the first group to take part in the inaugural season of the league. Growing up, I never thought I would a professional athlete, Anderson said. In that first year, I kept thinking this is one-time thing. I remember at the end of the first season, I took so many pictures of the change room, the Gabba and the girls. Since that first season, Anderson has won 2 premierships, been the AFLW's best and fairest, and is the AFLW's game record holder. The play's premiere comes in the 4th round of the AFLW's 11th season. After she finished writing the play, Miller attended an under-9s girls' game in Sydney, where she witnessed young girls playing with their brothers, cheering them on. Australian rules football might be the great saviour of the great gender debate, because these young boys will see these girls running around as strong, competitive players, and they'll see them with strong bodies and loud voices, she said. They won't grow up thinking of the girls as the weak or other or not equal to them, and that's what I hope people can take from this play. Everyone should get a fair go. The play tours around Australia, heading to Canberra, Geelong and Sydney next. And that was from Susie Miller's new AFLW-inspired Play Strong is the New Pretty, premieres in Brisbane by Ariane Levy, ABC Online, the 5th of September.
1: And more football. Secret hotel meetings and emergency visas inside the daring escape of Iran's female footballers. This article is written by Tara Brown and Anne Worthington. It was published in the Sydney Morning Herald of September the 6th. The two female footballers from Iran who courageously took on Tehran before seeking asylum in Australia have broken their silence, saying they have no regrets about standing up to the Islamic Republic's brutal regime. Speaking exclusively to 60 Minutes 6 months after they and their teammates refused to sing Iran's national anthem at the Asian Cup on the Gold Coast, Atefe Ramazanideh and Fatima Pazandia, who go by Ati and Pasand, have recently been granted Australian citizenship. Now, finally safe, the duo have shared the inside story of how they triumphed over tyranny. Arriving in Australia in late February, just weeks after Iranian authorities slaughtered tens of thousands during widespread anti-government protests, the team, known as the Lionesses, had been explicitly warned against any acts of disloyalty. Yet, with the world watching as they took the field in Queensland, Arti, Passant and their teammates made the extraordinary decision to stand in solidarity with those killed and remain silent as their national song played. We just wanted to stand with our people, Passant said. I was scared at times, but I just tried to do what was right and to say that no one should be killed just for protesting. Artie said her decision not to sing was done knowing full well the act of defiance could mean a matter of life and death. I wanted to sing the anthem with pride and from my heart, but because of the situation in Iran, I really couldn't do it. At that moment, the only thing that gave me peace and a clear conscience was not singing it. The backlash was immediate. Iran's state broadcaster released a video branding the women traitors and demanding they be punished. Bassan said she knew that was no empty threat and feared the reality back home would be even worse than the threats made by the broadcaster. Watching closely from Canberra was Home Affairs Minister Tony Burke. War had erupted in Iran days after the team's arrival in Australia, already sparking safety concerns with the federal government. But Burke said it was Tehran's furious reaction to the protests that proved to be the volcanic moment, leaving no doubt about the urgent need to protect the Iranian players. It was at that point that I knew we couldn't end up in a situation where these women played all their games, got to the airport, left, and we'd never found a way of checking if they wanted to stay, Burke told 60 Minutes. But finding a way to get a message to the women was no easy feat, with Iranian minders watching the players' every move. Burke said the opportunity came on March the 8th as the women came from the field after their third and final match against the Philippines. There were the tiniest interactions with some of our officials where we just said, if you want to seek protection from Australia, we're open to having that conversation with you. And the seed was planted. Australian officials were able to further discuss possibilities to stay with some of the players in a secret midnight meeting in the foyer of their Gold Coast hotel. Artie said the enormity of the decision to leave their loved ones in Iran and begin a new life in a strange country, or return home and face the consequences, was an agonising choice. We were under so much stress. We didn't know if we were doing the right thing. We were terrified and anxious. It was a mix of feelings, she said. And the night we made the decision, none of us slept until 5 a.m. At lunchtime the next day, Arti, Passand and three other players managed to indicate to Australian Federal Police officers waiting in the hotel lobby that they had made up their mind. The players' escape from team officials was coordinated by the AFP, who took the women to a safe house, where later that evening, Burke granted emergency humanitarian visas to the five Iranian women. Passand recalls feeling in complete shock at the time and worried about whether she'd made the right decision. The team was like my family, and I felt that I was leaving them. I was worried about what would happen to them and to me, she said. Two other women would also seek asylum in the days that followed. But one by one, those who had opted to stay changed their minds until only Ati and Passant remained. Burke said enormous pressure was being placed on the players' families by the Iranian authorities, something he said Australia had no control over. We couldn't keep their families safe, he said, and the pressure that I could never do anything about what was the pressure that they might receive over the phone. You can't imagine what that would be like. Where there's an outcome that is so good for you, that carries such grave risk for your family and for the people you love. Artie says her family was also visited by Iranian authorities and given internet access so they could contact her and request she come home. Despite knowing she might never see her family again, she stood firm. The fear grew, the stress got worse, and we felt more alone than ever. I kept questioning if staying was right, but in the end, I am glad I stood by my decision, Artie said. 6 months on, Artie and Passant said they're doing their best to start new lives in Australia and are enjoying newfound freedoms they once could only dream of. The pair are training with Brisbane-based Wynnum Wolves and have ambitions to one day play professional football again. but their thoughts are never far away from the family they left behind and their fellow lionesses who returned to Iran. "I miss my teammates and hope they're doing well," Poussin said. "As the war rages on in their homeland, they can only hope to one day return to a free Iran." But Poussin remains optimistic that change in her homeland will happen. "The only thing I believe is that brutality will never last forever." And that article was titled "Secret Hotel Meetings and Emergency Visas Inside the Daring Escape of Iran's Female Footballers." And Tara Brown and Anne Worthington wrote that article for the Sydney Morning Herald, September the 6th.
0: Wow. Again, another women's theme we've got happening
1: we
0: today.
1: We seem to. Strong women.
0: Good stuff. Now from the Australian on the August 29, 30, the magazine, in Travel and Luxury Culture, Illusions of Grandeur, on page 26 by Carolyn Gladstone. Budapest House of Houdini celebrates the world's most famous escape artist. Budapest Castle, rising 70 metres above the Danube River, retains an eerie allure. On the surface, it's a tourist enclave, home to the Royal Palace, a maze of medieval streets, Matthias Church and the fairy tale towers of the Fisherman's Bastion. Underneath, it's riddled with tunnels and secret caves, where legend has it, dark arts and alchemy were once practiced. I've come to explore the labyrinth, but by good fortune I encounter the House of Houdini and discover the story behind the man and the myth. While my friends head off to the Cold War nuclear bunker in a cave, I enter the museum via a cobblestone courtyard with copies of Houdini's props. The tour starts with a magic show of card and rope tricks to delight of a 10-year-old boy. We move from the theatre to the museum, passing through a doorway, accessed by solving a riddle. Someone in the group guesses it, to be confronted by a wax model of Houdini in a glass case. This is spooky good fun, but I soon learn the truth about the world's most famous magician and escape artist. While finding the House of Houdini in Budapest, 18th century, Diz Square is sheer luck, discovering more about the man's fuels fascination I've had since I watched the Tony Curtis film as a child. Our guide points our handcuffs, leg irons, a brass breastplate, and in a glass case the family Bible signed by Houdini's father. All authentic, 100-year-old artifacts collected by museum owner David Merlini, himself an escape artist. Other exhibits are replica props designed by Merlini for the 2014 Ministries, Houdini with Adrian Brody, and filmed in Budapest. In another corner, I spy the poster from the 1953 Curtis film, which also starred his real-life wife, Janet Leigh, as Bess Houdini, the magician's wife, who at 44 kilos was the perfect assistant for his tricks. Curtis's actor daughter, Jamie Leigh Curtis, had the signed poster hand-delivered to the museum. I also hear stories debunking the Hollywood myth that Harry Houdini, whose real name was Eric Weiss, drowned while performing his famous Chinese water torture stunt. His death 100 years ago, on October the 31st, 1926, was vastly different. While perinotitis brought on by a ruptured appendix was recorded as the cause of his death in Detroit, historians and doctors have debated whether he suffered from untreated appendicitis or if a series of punches to his abdomen delivered by fan J. Gordon Whitehead in Houdini's Montreal dressing room 9 days earlier had caused the rupture. I'm captivated by it all, but even more so when owner Merlini appears from seemingly nowhere. He outlines the program of events planned for Houdini's centenary celebrations, which include an escape illusion he will perform as part of a spectacular magic show at Budapest's Capitol Circus on October 31. Like Houdini, Merlini was born in Budapest and fascinated by magic, or more precisely padlocks and keys, at an early age. He moved to Italy with his Italian father and Hungarian mother when he was 4 and at 13 became the youngest person to be admitted to Turin's illusionist school, the Scuola Amici della Magia, a decade-long career as an escape artist followed. I'm enthralled by his centenary plans, 3 days of celebrations, to include a lock-picking contest, a short film festival by budding magicians, a private tour of the House of Houdini, the circus extravaganza, and a gala dinner at Budapest's renowned Gundel restaurant. Back home, I try to conjure up a plan that will whisk me back to Budapest, call it pilgrimage of pomp and enhancement, to honour the man who had me glued to our black and white TV set all those years ago. The writer visited Budapest as a guest of Amy Waterways. And that was The Illusions of Grandeur, Budapest's House of Houdini celebrates the world's most famous escape artist, by Caroline Gladstone, in the magazine on page 26 on August the 29th in The Australian.
1: Well done. Now, from Budapest to the bush. How Bush Generation Helped to Restore My Faith in the World. This article is written by Bruce Cherry and it was published on ABC Online on the 14th of September. As a kid, I had a pretty clear idea of what was in store for us in 2026. World peace, with certain flying cars, a fully restored Amazon rainforest, and teleportation. Well, even in the mid-90s, as an anxious and 11-year-old, climate change, inequality and war after war led me to hope for a world that would look very different by now. Captain Planet was our hero, after all. Well, of course, my predictions did not eventuate. Sometimes I still feel like the powerless and anxious child I once was. So, I spent the best part of 2 decades working in health and community services. While it took me to interesting places and introduced me to some extraordinary people, I left that chapter of my life as a sad husk, and I felt my capacity for empathy had all but dried up. I'd come to a dead patch in my career. I was running an accommodation business in the hills behind Byron Bay, but it had become frustratingly repetitive. I needed to restore my faith in humankind. A couple of months later, I heard that a local bush regeneration business was looking for staff. I knew they killed Beetroot Bush and Camphor Laurel, and that was the extent of my knowledge, but being paid to exercise sounded good, and I gave them a call. Within a week, I was somewhere in the hills behind town, neck deep in a lantana patch. I was sweating buckets in the midday sun, wondering whether I had reception to call an ambulance if my chest pain became a heart attack. This was all new to me. Had I just replaced one kind of dead patch with another? But I persevered with it, which is not something I'm actually known for. What followed was a summer of tending to newly planted sites, hiking through forested water catchments, hunting out the latest weed scourge, tropical soda apple, and tedious hours spent cutting and poisoning cat's claw vine. In many ways the work suited me well. I prefer to feel physically tired at the end of the day, and this job has that in very heavy buckets. I like being outdoors, but in shade, and we often work under a forest canopy. I might spend half a day talking to a colleague about the fungi he supplies to research labs, or in silence, spending hours carefully identifying and poisoning weed seedlings amid a carpet of almost identical natives. But I also noticed something that surprised me. I was enjoying life and work while meeting new people. Removing weeds and planting trees was somehow helping to undo the disillusionment that had taken hold of me. As a gay man who'd spent most of his life deliberately choosing to work with women and other queers, to my surprise, I began enjoying the company of my straight male colleagues. I looked at my familiar surroundings with new knowledge. That'd be an easy bit to regen, I'd point out to a friend when we were driving past paddocks lined with straggly remnant bush. My horizon shifted, and also I joined a volunteer committee responsible for putting on events for LGBTQIA plus folk. This was something I'd loved doing in the past, but for some years did not have the confidence or drive to involve myself in. I now felt ready to put myself and my skills out there again. I think about the psychological process I went through, the fundamental connection between my well-being and the land I live on. These were hills and valleys I'd grown up loving, and now it seemed they were loving me back. It's not work that I can keep doing forever. It's very physically demanding, has some risks in terms of slips and slides, and often requires the use of a variety of, quite frankly, nasty herbicides. But I'm going to treasure it while it lasts, and hopefully I'll head back out there if I ever feel like the bad guys are getting me down. That was written by Bruce Cherry, and Bruce Cherry is a writer and bush regenerator living and working in far northern New South Wales on Bundjalung country. And we read it, the title was How Bush Regeneration Helped to Restore My Faith in the World, and we read it from ABC Online, their lifestyle section, which is really worth reading when you have some of the downs that we talked about in our first article. It was published on the 14th of September. And here's another way of perhaps helping you put on the bright side. This little article came from the Age Good Weekend magazine, September the 12th, Modern Guru. Of course, that's the words by Danny Katz, who really is, I guess, like a bit of an agony aunt. So people are invited to write in with their little problems. Here's a problem for us to discuss. Question. Comes from MF Brighton East. When I was 12, I joined Madame Behenna's dancing school of ballet, tap and comedy. I danced my routines with flair. After a few weeks, Madame said, just stick to tap and comedy, dear. 84 years on, why does this still upset me? And Danny Katz replies, Madame Behenna did you a huge favour. Ballet is a tough career, years of training, auditions and injuries. And if you do finally crack the big time, you're washed up by 40, unemployed and arthritic, with loose, flappy forehead skin from overzealous headbunning. But by encouraging you to focus on tap and comedy, Madame Behenna thoughtfully pushed you towards two dance styles that people actually use in real life. I've lit up many a dance floor with my nimble-footed, Astaire-esque tap routine, segueing almost immediately into my drunken comedic flail your arms in the air and try not to slap anyone in the face, Charleston. But I get why you're still hurting all these years later. Those judgmental comments in childhood can haunt you for a lifetime. A teacher telling you that you're not smart, an auntie telling you that you need to lose weight, Peter Chalkis in year 8 telling me my breath smelt weird, and ever since I've chewed about 40 sticks of gum a day, so my breath is permanently fresh, but I have no more tooth enamel and my jaw pops when I breathe. If it's still haunting you, just prove Madame Behenna wrong. Slip into your old ballet shoes, yank on your childhood tutu, tug your hair and loose forehead skin into a tight bun, and get out to some ballet auditions. You may be 96, but I bet you can still plié and pirouette and swing a leg onto the bar. And if you can't, well, it'll make up an excellent comedy dance routine. And that was Modern Guru. He writes each week in the Good Weekend magazine. That one came from September the 12th. And we're coming up very shortly to a short break, but have you got your pencil and paper out? Because there's a little bit on telly that you may enjoy this week. We often have just enough time to look at your week on TV before we take a break. And of course, when we take a break, our Melbourne, Perth and Adelaide, Melbourne, Perth and Adelaide and Darwin listeners will be back with more, but our regional listeners will go onto their own programs. Let's have a look. Have you got time to watch telly this week? Perhaps you can have a look at SBS Food. That's always a good one. So this Tuesday, September the 22nd, Breaking Bread with Tony Shalhoub. And if you choose to watch that one, what is one to do when one is a famous and much acclaimed actor but finds that roles are getting harder to come by and lines are harder to learn? One grabs oneself a food show and enjoys the free travel, that's what. And Tony Shalhoub, who most know best as Monk, is getting into bread in a big way. assuring us that this is not just a job, but the culmination of a life spent obsessively thinking about dough. What sort of dough, I wonder? We'll be back shortly with the last half hour of our program on Afternoon, Your Afternoon Review.

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4: Hello there, and indeed welcome back to your afternoon review. We're listening to many shows and many articles and so on that had just come from behind the news, and reading with you are Claudine Daniel and I'm Kay Edwards. Just having a look for our next program. I'm just having a look to see where my article is. Hold on, everybody. Australia's first fashion rule for borrowers. I think you have that one, Claudine. Australia's first fashion rule for borrowers. Here we go. Thanks, Claudine.
5: Australia's first fashion library rule for borrowers: no stylists allowed. Being able to touch and examine garments in person can be a vital source of inspiration for designers. Now, a collection which just does that has relocated from Europe to Melbourne by Lucianne Tonti, Sunday, September the 6th, 2026, in the Guardian. In what was once a nun's bedroom, a long-sleeved slate-blue Hermes dress from the 70s hangs beside a window. Made from a soft, delicate silk jersey, its scoop neckline reveals two minimalist tags. One identifies the famous luxury fashion house, the other reads Made in France. On a rack on the opposite wall of the small room in Melbourne's Abbotsford Convent, there are similarly beautiful vintage garments, predominantly from the 20th century. The labels read like a list of boutiques along Avenue de Champs-Élysées in Paris: Prada, Christian Dior, Schiaparelli, Maggiello, Kenzo and Valentino. But none of the clothes here are for sale. This is a garment library called the Era Archive. The private collection of fashion items amassed over a decade of travel is available for rent by designers and fashion students seeking inspiration. Its curator and owner, fashion designer Hannah Canham, has lived and worked across North America in New York and Los Angeles and Europe, Madrid, Berlin, London and Paris, where designer archives are commonplace. She has been running the archive since 2018, but in 2024 she returned home to Melbourne with her treasure trove of approximately 1,000 pieces in tow. She reopened the archive for commercial use in March, while museum and educational institutions already house garments collections. This Era Archive is the first of its kind in Australia. In Australia, it's new information for some designers, Canham says. Whereas working in Europe, this is part of their design process. They start each season by looking for inspiration, going to museums, reading old books, and going to archives. There are two ideas at the heart of the project: that fashion is self-referential and cyclical, and that the best design needs to be touched to be properly understood. I think you can only evolve some ideas by studying a piece in person, says Canham. It needs to be seen. It needs to be looked inside. It needs to be put on a model. It's the way it falls. It's not something you can just copy from a screen. Viewings are by appointment only, unlike in Berlin and Madrid, where Canham could house the entire archive for the small space. In Abbotsford, she selects just 100 pieces based on briefs provided by visiting designers. Everything else is warehoused a few suburbs away. Often designers are accompanied by a fit model who tries each piece on. For those unable to visit the archive in person, a password-protected website details each piece and items can be shipped interstate and internationally. Rentals start at 1 week and can be extended to several months, so a creative team can have the piece on hand for the entire season. Price range from $100 to $600 a month. For the most part, Canham says everything is treated incredibly respectfully, although she never lends to stylists or to photo shoots because they can end up being in the mud, in the countryside, and the interns the one handling clothes and putting them back on hangers, and they don't know. They think it was just picked up at a flea market. Canham personally handles minor repairs, cleaning, and the careful storage, folding garments into boxes with acid-free paper. After they have been rented out, items are rested for a season. Canham is part of an illustrious cohort of designers from RMIT's fashion school who moved abroad after graduating. In 2014, she secured an internship at a cult favorite luxury brand, The Row in New York, then went on to work at a freelance designer. Europe-based fellow RMIT alumna Talisa Trantino, who was most recently the head of jewelry and special projects at the luxury house Lowe, has been a client of the archive. Research is one of the most integral parts of my role, and archival pieces are such an inspiring part of that process, she says. It's a more 3D way of working. They are really precious objects to study, construction, and fit on a body. While Canham was already collecting vintage pieces, relocating from New York to Madrid in 2018 allowed her to grow the archive and open it to boroughs, aided by proximity to luxury fashion houses and the breadth and depth of a designer vintage in Europe's capital cities. They have the best flea markets in Madrid, says Canham. It's huge, and within there are these permanent vintage stores that only open on Sundays. It sweeps the entire neighborhood. I would go there every single Sunday for a long time. Cheaper real estate has helped too. Her apartment in Madrid had enough room to house the clothes. It was there that Leslie Germanis, the creative director of LMAs, first visited the collection. It was such a dreamscape of a space, racks of incredible vintage pieces, beautiful objects and references everywhere you looked, Jemamis says. Hannah has such a well-trained eye for the unexpected and unusual proportion of an interesting construction, a beautiful fabrication, or a detail you might not notice at first. Standing in the middle of the room in Abbotsford, Canham holds up a khaki, Christian Dior double-breasted dress with a wide, deep collar in a heavy silk. This is a favourite of mine. That was a struggle not to keep myself. It has this trench detail on the back, she says, turning it around to reveal a storm flap. When she trawls markets or antique stores, she looks for those very specific features, like really lovely buttons or pleats. I am somebody that sort of zooms in for something very subtle, she says. Interesting construction is a passion too, as are designs from the 30s to the 70s. The thrill of the hunt and unearthing a bargain or other drivers, I found an immaculate Cerruti Shantung silk suit once in a really dusty antique store in Paris, she says. It was just not priced correctly, and I was like, I need to get out of here as quickly as possible with this suit. And that was Australia's first fashion library for borrowers. No stylist allowed. Being able to touch and examine garments in person can be a vital source of inspiration for designers. Now a collection which does just that has relocated from Europe to Melbourne by Lucianne Tonti from The Guardian, September 6, 2026.
4: Now that's just around the corner from where we are, Claudine. Do you think we could pop in this afternoon? What do you think?
5: I was thinking it would be nice to have a view of it, but I don't know if it's open to us. We're not designers yet. next time.
4: Wouldn't it be a feast for the eyes? Fantastic. Well, we're still staying in the past, and this one I think everyone sort of has access to, or you can just dip back into your memory box for this. Book showcases Australia's retro television from Skippy to Hey Hey It's Saturday. And the article was in abc.net.au, 6th of August, written by Mueni Gabogo. And here it is. What exciting reading. I really wouldn't mind this one. Ian Collis was a young boy in the late 1950s when his neighbours bought a television. Collis, the author of Retro Television, What We Watched Back in the Day, used to gather with his siblings by the window to catch a glimpse of what the family next door was watching. If you opened our bathroom window and you could tilt your head just at the right angle, you could see through their side door and you could watch them watching the

buy a television of their own for the household. Mum and Dad are going, "This is ridiculous," Collis said. "We've got to get these kids out of the bathroom." Retro television is an illustrated pictorial history of what we watched during the first 25 years of TV in Australia, including, you guessed it, Skippy, I Love Lucy, The Sullivans, The Brady Bunch, I Dream of Jeannie and The Addams Family, to name a few iconic shows, as well as coverage of the 1969 moon landing. Arriving at a time when people are grappling with another new technology, artificial intelligence, retro television takes readers back to the arrival of what was then a new medium that changed popular culture forever. The book has archival photography, behind-the-scenes imagery and anecdotes such as when Countdown host Molly Meldrum told Prince Charles that he had just seen your mum while in London. The future king politely replied, "Are you referring to Her Majesty the Queen?" "It's a chance for people to reminisce," says Collis, "and for younger people to get a glimpse of how things used to be." "I think we got our first TV in 1960, Collis said. "We loved it because, as a household, we never had a car. We would walk from our home to the nearest cinema, which is probably about half an hour walk. But now, to be able to enjoy watching their shows in the inner sanctum of your own home was brilliant." He said, back then, a black and white television was about 10 times the average weekly wage. So if you had a TV in your home, you became a very popular person in that street, he said. You'd have neighbours dropping in that you hadn't seen for quite a while. And despite the expense, TVs in those days didn't necessarily work particularly well. You'd have the little aerial on top of the TV, and sometimes you couldn't get that right. And then, if you were lucky enough to have a remote control for the TV, so you wouldn't have to get up out of your seat, which would be very rare, it would be on a long cord. And sometimes it wouldn't work, so you'd have to get up anyway and change the channel. We were probably a typical family. There was five of us. There was one TV. It's got that competitive over who would watch what. Collis says everything had to be watched live. There was no recording capability, there was no streaming, and there were just a few channels, he said. And if you really liked the show, you had to be there that night to watch it, otherwise you missed it. So if it was a series, you didn't want to miss anything. Mainstream television came to Australia in September 1956, when Bruce Gyngell famously took to the screen to say, "Good evening and welcome to television," on the now Nine Network. Before streaming, television brought Australians together around a small screen. The ABC launched its new television services in November that year. Collis, who is a rugby league historian, vintage photo collector, and the author of more than 30 books, says Australians were mostly fed American content on TV, and we lapped it up. "Mostly, they were westerns, detective shows or comedies or variety shows from America," Collis said. "And we imitated them in so many ways because in the 50s and 60s we were still predominantly an outside culture. We wanted our dog to be like Rin Tin Tin or Lassie, and we wanted to maybe fly like Superman or be the hero that Zorro was. We cheered for the underdog in shows like The Adventures of Robin Hood. And we couldn't get enough of the singers from America, Frank Sinatra, Patti Page, and our own Johnny O'Keefe." He says Americans have always been really good at selling their content, and sometimes that starts with a good jingle. If someone gives you a rhyme or a jingle, whether you agree or disagree with it, it definitely can stay with you longer, Collis said. So, we had shows like Green Acres, 77 Sunset Strip, right through to Gilligan's Islands, and these shows had really good jingles. And apart from that, we loved the show, we loved the tunes. Australia was content with our content. He said it was a real treat to watch Australian-made shows like Skippy the Bush Kangaroo, which was groundbreaking. Just to be able to see any Australian content was great, Collis said.
but to be able to talk to a kangaroo and get an answer

0: and the answer from the kangaroo was always the same, well, that was a very popular show. Other Australian shows mentioned in the book, well, you'll know these, include The Sullivans, The Paul Hogan Show, Division 4, Matlock Police, Bellbird, Hey Hey at Saturday Play School, Graham Kennedy's In Melbourne Tonight, and Countdown. That Countdown was one of the really early shows that showcased a music video, Collis said. And Molly Meldrum got a lot of careers up and running. Collis says through the years, sport would come into our living rooms too. Starting in the early 60s, you could watch it, he said. AFL, rugby league, soccer, cricket. ABC had a lot of cricket. Cricket was extremely popular. Collis is looking forward to people taking a nostalgic look back as they flick through the book. You watch TV these days and half of us, while we're watching TV, we're fiddling on our phones, Collis said. We're doing multiple things. People can reminisce and look back, or people that are a little bit younger can gain a little bit of insight into what we did enjoy in the day. And that probably is a great book for Christmas. Book showcases Australia's retro television from Skippy to Hey Hey It's Saturday. And we read it from abc.net.au, 6th of August.
1: Nice book, it sounds like, hey? And now we're in the Green Guide from today, the 17th of September, on page 9. We're going to Critic's View of Death Valley, ABC Friday, 8:20pm and ABC View. This sly British murder mystery has a lovely duplicity with an eccentric pair of investigators and a tea and biscuit level of comfort that starts with the rural Welsh setting. Death Valley can absolutely be enjoyed as a cosy crime series. There's zero malevolence and plentiful enjoyment as police detective Janie Mellowin, Gwyneth Keyworth, and retired actor John Chappell, Timothy Spall, crack one tidy case after another. But it's also not difficult to find the delicious satire and knowing emotional nuance in the duo's haywire investigations. I've watched you for hours, Jane declares with great delight when she knocks on John's door as part of doing the rounds following the suspicious death of a neighbour. It's not as bad as it sounds, which is a common reaction to Janie's errand, remarks John, a reclusive former actor once starred in her favourite series, the long-running murder mystery, Caesar. Playing in the 50s detective Charles Caesar, John was a proper TV star. Everyone knows his earnest catchphrase, "Crime waits for no man." Nans love him. Yes, this is a ludicrous premise, but then so too is Grantchester, which ran for 11 seasons. But the ludicrousness with Janie, not so subtly shoehorning the very helpful John, who fancies himself as an expert on psychology and a keen sleuth after headlining Countess Caesar episodes, into her ever so regular homicide case, is a delivery vehicle. The pleasure is in their banter and bickering. When the duo gets to explain a case to the assembled suspects, they can't help but talk over each other. As its core, Death Valley is about two lonely people, both of whom have experienced a tremendous loss, finding an unlikely friendship and the means to encourage each other to slowly step back into the wider world. Loneliness is a killer, Jamie professionally observes at one point. They both know they might also privately apply to them, that they respond to each other in such different ways. She's a fan, he's aghast, only adds to the reassurance of their fledgling bond. Creator Paul Doolan, who previously helped deliver the long-running 2010 supermarket sitcom Trolleyed, doesn't exactly weave complex cases for the idiosyncratic but nonetheless diligent detectives. There's an opening death followed by a quick succession of suspects, most of whom are hiding something suspicious. Death in Paradise probably has more complex plots, but Death Valley has Jamie delighting at a murder in a seaside town because she gets to order fish and chips. There's a lovely supporting cast, including Gavin and Stacey Stefan Rodri as Janie's gruff teddy bear boss Barry Clark. But it's the performances of the two leads that truly elevates the show. Keyworth gives Janie an endearing awkwardness. She's trying so hard not to mess up simply straightforward situations that not even John, who has a haughty smidge of the Miss Ronick at first glance, can brush her off. For Spall, one of those do-it-all British actors who's equally mastered Mike Lee and Harry Potter, there's the chance to send up the actor's ego while surreptitiously finessing technical challenges. When Spall plays John, who in turn plays Caesar in a clip from his show, who has a gifted actor playing a very good actor who through repetition and success became a predictable actor, there are numerous layers to that which can be appreciated in different ways by the audiences. It's the kind of subterfuge Death Valley is enjoyably good at. And that's the critic's view of Death Valley. It was given 3 stars, ABC, Friday, 8:20, and ABC iView from The Green Guide.
0: Right. Well, now we started with emotion, and we're going to finish with one. This is a very common one. Do whales grieve? Video may hold the answer. And this comes from today's paper, Thursday, September the 17th, on page 3. And if you have a chance, there's a wonderful image there of a mother whale and a young beside her. It's written by Angus Dalton. The sea was calm and the sky half strewn with clouds on a winter's morning at Palm Beach Reef off the Gold Coast when Andrew Mulville arrived by boat to check on 2 whales in the shallow water. Members of the public had become worried one of the humpbacks was injured or entangled and reported their concerns to SeaWorld. Mulville, a whale rescue boat captain with the organisation, happened to be fishing nearby. The whales weren't hurt, he found, but were behaving strangely. An amniotic sac, part of a placenta, floated to the surface. Mulville dipped his GoPro camera underwater and captured what researchers believe is the first detailed documentation of possible grief in a humpback whale over a stillborn calf. Watched by a companion, the young female repeatedly dove to the bottom, lying next to the calf's body on the sea floor. She nudged it gently with her head and touched it with her fin. There were what appears to be attempts at eye contact, just observing it to see whether, maybe, there was any sign of life, said Griffith University whale scientist Dr. Olaf Manicki. There was clearly vocalisation happening, calling between the escort and her. She was going and literally lying on the bottom. She was definitely spending time with the deceased calf. A new paper by Manicki and Mulville about the incident in July last year argues the whale probably understood her calf had died, as there was no attempt to lift it to the surface to breathe. Based on sightings from the public, Manicki believed the whales may have remembered near the calf, Manicki believes the whales may have remained near the calf for almost 3 days. We think it was a younger female. She wasn't that big, he said. It might have been her first. The observation adds unique insight into rare post-mortem attentive responses in socially complex mammals, also called grief behaviours, which involve mothers carrying, nudging, circling and guarding their dead offspring. The behaviours have been documented mostly in toothed whales, notably the orca, known as Talaqua, who carried the body of a calf for 17 days in 2018 and was observed doing the same with another dead calf last year. There have been few observations of these behaviours in baleen whales, such as humpbacks. Whether these intelligent and social creatures truly mourn or experience something we would call grief is up for debate. Of course, from a science perspective, we can't prove it's grief, Manicki said. It'd be so much easier if you could just ask them. The paper notes the behaviours could be explained by confusion or misfired caregiving instinct. But after years of observing humpbacks respond to other whales entangled in nets and even protect other species from predators, Manicki believes they must experience an emotional state that is not necessarily comparable to ours, but there is something there that is quite strong. I don't even want to think about how horrible or traumatic it might have been for the whales that survived whaling, because clearly they would have had emotional responses, he said. Brain studies have discovered spindle neurons, which underpin social awareness and empathy in humpbacks alongside other species that guard and touch their dead, including elephants and chimps. Marine mammals are closely related to us from an evolutionary perspective. If they have evolved similar responses that we have, it might explain some of our quite deeply embedded emotional connections. Associate Professor Rebecca Dunlop, an expert in whale behaviour from the University of Queensland, who wasn't involved in the study, said, "Descriptive case studies reporting their potential for animal emotions run the risk of anthropomorphizing animal behaviour. However, the study does present a balanced argument of how the observed behaviour could be interpreted and notes that terms grief, emotion, distress must be used with caution since we cannot definitively assign these terms to the observed behaviour," she said. "The issue is around comparing human definitions of emotion to non-humans, since emotion is a human conscious experience where human subject self-reports their experienced feelings. Clearly, this is not possible for the animals. And while this study meditated on the possible deep emotional lives of whales, another paper released yesterday showed their close cousins can be thugs. Scientists from the University of the Sunshine Coast documented a bottlenose dolphin called Bubbles repeatedly harassing and chasing fish until they regurgitated their food so Bubbles could eat it. It's the first detailed description of kleptoparasitism, that's a good word, in a whale or dolphin, and provides another warning about viewing wild animals through a simplistic human lens. That article, Do Whales Grieve? Video May Hold the Answer, came from today's paper, Thursday, September the 17th, and it was written by Angus Dalton. Just coming up to 28 minutes past the hour, past one, and we sign off at 1:30. But just in case you're interested, you may want your pencil and paper out because we have the Green Guide right in front of us. A couple of little shows that you may well want to jot down. If you're watching on Saturday, September the 19th, the Ozempic Effect, Beyond the Waistline. This one's on SBS2. It's on at 8:30. I think many people have been really aware of the Ozempic trials and perhaps some of the issues around it. This little article may help us. It says, you might have heard of Ozempic, the magic medicine that makes you skinny without having to go on a diet. Ozempic and its fellow GLP-1 drugs have become extremely popular, and they keep on hitting the heights despite the efforts of naysayers who insist that losing weight without making yourself miserable is cheating. This doco takes a wide view of the advent of this brave new world, looking at how Ozempic has changed the food industry, medical world and culture at large. There are warnings of unintended consequences and unknown long-term effects, but the positive affirmations come across as extremely powerful, giving the impression that this is very much a pro-Ozempic production, so beware, and time will tell what the ultimate fallout is. But it's difficult to argue with the happy Ozempic patients whose lives seem to have been massively improved. I think you can take that at your leisure with a grain of salt. It's been great to be with you this afternoon. Thank you to Claudine Daniels and thank you for listening. Your afternoon review will return at the same time tomorrow on Vision Australia Radio.
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8: On Vision Australia Radio, welcome to selected readings on women's health. I'm Jill Ludlam and I'm reading to you today. Today's program has a variety of programs on women's heart disease, money matters, exercise, and getting rid of that pesky cough. And our first item for you is cardiovascular disease risk factors and heart attack warning signs in women. And this is found from the heartfoundation.org.au, Your Heart Risk Factors for Women. And it's Women's Health Week, 7 to 11 of September 2026. Key takeaways. Chest pain is the most common heart attack symptom affecting women and men. Other non-chest pain symptoms include jaw, shoulder or back pain, nausea or vomiting, dizziness, shortness of breath / difficulty breathing, indigestion, or fatigue, tiredness. In addition to traditional cardiovascular disease risk factors, the risk of a heart attack or stroke can also be affected by women's specific risk factors. If you are a woman aged 45 and over, or 30 and over, for Aboriginal and or Torres Strait Islander women, speak to your GP about your risk of heart attack and stroke and have a heart health check. Cardiovascular disease risk factors and warning signs affecting women. The risk of cardiovascular disease in women changes throughout life's course. It is important that everyone is aware of the risk factors and heart attack warning signs affecting women. If you are a woman aged 45 and over, or 30 and over for Aboriginal and or Torres Strait Islander women, speak to your GP about your risk of heart attack and stroke and have a heart health check. Let your GP know if you have any of the risk factors mentioned below. Read more about a heart health check. If you are a healthcare professional, the below risk factors are important to consider when determining a woman's absolute cardiovascular disease risk. Read more about the 2023 guidelines for assessing and managing CVD risk. So, risk factors for cardiovascular disease in women. In addition to traditional cardiovascular disease risk factors, the risk of a heart attack or stroke may also be affected by women-specific risk factors. When talking to your doctor, it is important to let them know if you have ever been diagnosed with any of these conditions or risk factors. So, traditional ones are high blood pressure, high cholesterol, diabetes, unhealthy diet, and they've got a picture there of chips and lollies, physical inactivity, obesity, drinking too much alcohol, vaping or tobacco use. Women-specific risk factors are early or late first period, polycystic ovary syndrome, pregnancy complications, including high blood pressure in pregnancy, preeclampsia, gestational diabetes, early menopause, autoimmune diseases, depression. These conditions affect women more commonly than men, hormone treatments, and some cancer treatments. Aboriginal and/or Torres Strait Islander women are almost twice as likely as non-Indigenous women to have cardiovascular disease. Aboriginal and/or Torres Strait Islander women aged 30 and over should see their GP for a heart check. If you are a healthcare professional, read more about absolute cardiovascular disease risk assessment for Aboriginal and/or Torres Strait Islander peoples. Heart attack warning signs. Know the full range of warning signs of a heart attack. Chest pain is the most common heart attack symptom affecting women and men. Other non-chest pain symptoms, including jaw, shoulder or back pain, nausea or vomiting, dizziness, shortness of breath, difficulty breathing, indigestion or fatigue, tiredness. Women under 50 years of age present more often with non-chest pain symptoms of cardiovascular disease. So warning signs of a heart attack in women: chest pain is the most common heart attack symptom in both women and men, but women are more likely than men to have non-chest pain symptoms, including pain in the arms, shoulders, back, neck or jaw, shortness of breath, dizziness, indigestion, sweaty, sick, nausea or vomiting. If you are experiencing any of these symptoms, tell someone. If symptoms are severe or getting worse or last for more than 10 minutes, call 000 immediately. And this article came from theheartfoundation.org.au and dated the 2nd of September 2026. The Commonwealth Seniors Health Card. This comes from the Australian Women's Weekly, Money Matters 2026 to 2027, Super Guide. Savings Boost. If you're 67 or over and don't receive the age pension or other income support payments, the Commonwealth Seniors Health Card, the CSHC, should be on your radar. Retirement Essentials estimates the card could be worth up to $3,000 a year in discounts, yet close to 1 million eligible Australians are thought to be missing out on the benefits. It's easy to overlook because it doesn't come with a headline payment or lump sum. But think of it this way. The estimated $3,000 a year in CSHC-related savings could, over a 20-year retirement, potentially add up to around $60,000. It's also important not to confuse the CSHC with state-based seniors cards. While both can offer discounts, they operate differently. In most cases, you can hold both, but you can't stack the same perks. What you can get. The exact benefits vary depending on where you live, but they generally fall into a few key categories. Healthcare is usually the most significant area. Cardholders can access cheaper prescription medicines under the Pharmaceutical Benefit Scheme, along with higher refunds once the Medicare safety net threshold is reached. Some medical services, such as eye tests, hearing services and dental treatments, may also be discounted. Outside healthcare, a range of household concessions may apply. In some states, this includes discounts on property rates or utilities, such as electricity, gas, and water. You may also be able to save on transport and recreational activities. Why so many people miss out? Well, it sounds like great value. So why are almost 1 million eligible Australians not claiming it? It's hard to know for sure, but one reason could be simply misunderstanding. Many retirees assume they won't qualify because they have superannuation or savings, or because they feel, quote, too well off, quote, for any government support. Others may think it is only available to age pension recipients, but that's not the case. There's also a tendency to focus on the big retirement decisions: when to stop work, whether to downsize, how to structure, super, and overlook the smaller ongoing entitlements that help with day-to-day costs when you've finished working or have reduced your working hours. Who is eligible? You need to meet certain conditions to qualify for the CSHC. First, you must be of age pension age, which is currently 67 or older. Second, you must not be receiving an income support payment from Centrelink or the Department of Veterans Affairs. Third, you must meet residency requirements, which generally include being an Australian citizen, permanent resident, or holding an eligible visa, such as a special category visa. Newly arrived residents may need to wait 2 or 4 years to be eligible. The income test. You'll also need to meet the income test. To be eligible, your gross taxable income must be less than $101,105 a year if you are single, $161,768 a year for couples, and $202,210 a year for couples separated by illness, respite care, or prison. An additional amount of $639.60 is added to these thresholds for each dependent child in your care. These limits are reviewed annually in September and may change over time. Importantly, there is no assets test. That means you could own your home outright or hold significant savings and still qualify. It's worth checking Services Australia to see if you're eligible. You don't want to leave this perk on the table. And that interesting item came from the Australian Women's Weekly Money Matters 2026 to 2027 Super Guide. And your health. This comes from the English Women's Weekly for the 4th of March 2025. The latest health solutions for your mind and body. How Pilates can transform your health. Lucy Ingleby is a personal trainer with MiraFit. There are so many reasons why people should give Pilates a try in 2025. It helps build core strength, improving posture, balance, flexibility, and stability. It's good for fitness, One study suggests that 1 hour of Pilates is the equivalent of taking 6,300 steps. And it can boost your mental well-being too. There are several styles, each with its own moves, focuses and intensity. Take time to research what's best for your needs. Mat Pilates, one of the most accessible and popular styles. A great option for first-timers, the focus is on body weight resistance to improve flexibility and build core strength. Reformer Pilates, a more intense workout incorporating machines to add resistance. Best for those with established core strength. Classical. Now this has a strong emphasis on breath control and flow, with routines ranging in intensity. Contemporary. Combines classical Pilates with yoga, aerobics and physiotherapy. Popular with those in rehabilitation, wanting to incorporate more movement into their daily routines. Getting started. Well, the right equipment is key, so invest in a good quality exercise mat or a reformer kit, and consider a local class where an expert can advise on the correct form. It's a great way of experiencing the exercise routine for the first time and can help avoid confusion for those not up to speed. The internet is great for sourcing free routines and expert guides, and practicing at home can be an effective introduction. Don't rush a routine, focus on form. Precision and flow remain two of Pilates' main focuses, so prioritize completing exercises in a controlled and correct manner. Speed can come with time. Three ways to boost your immunity. 1. Eat right. It's crucial to adopt a well-balanced diet, says GP Dr. Donald Grant. Include citrus fruits for vitamin C, leafy greens for vitamins A and E, nuts for zinc and garlic for alanine, which supports white blood cells when infected by a virus. Sleep smart. Aim for 7 to 9 hours, says Dr. Grant. During sleep, our bodies produce a protein called cytokine, which helps protect against infection and inflammation, and antibodies that are vital for fighting off illness. Keep moving. Exercise can do wonders for the immune system, says Dr. Grant, increasing white blood cell production and reducing inflammation. And natural daylight gives a vitamin D boost too. Newsflash. Drink wine to help retirement. Those who enjoy a glass of wine each evening may adjust better to retirement, according to a new study. The research, which tracked 27,500 Americans, found that retirement raised their risk of depression. But those who drank in moderation, one glass a day for women, enjoyed a boost in mood that helped counteract this. And these items came from the English Women's Weekly, 4th of March 2025, under the heading of Your Well-Being. On Vision Australia Radio, you're listening to selected readings on women's health. And this is the latest news via Adelaide University alumni, and it comes from theconversation.com. Will cough lozenges, syrups, or medicated hot drinks make my cough go away? Writes Jack Janetsky for the 23rd of July 2026. There are few things more irritating than lying in bed exhausted, ready to settle in for a good night's sleep, only to be kept awake by a cough that won't quit. So if you're desperate to make it stop, what actually works? Most coughs don't need to be treated and, though annoying, will go away by themselves. So if you're tempted by the many lozenges, syrups or medicated hot drinks that promise to ease that dry, itchy feeling in your throat, here's what to keep in mind. First, what's causing the cough? A cough is a symptom and protective reflux to clear your airways rather than an illness itself. Many coughs are caused by short-lived viral infections and can be safely managed at home, but others are caused by conditions that need medical assessment or specific treatment. You can trust this article because academics wrote it. A cough that brings up mucus from the lungs is often described as chesty or productive. A dry cough produces no mucus, or a small amount that comes from the nasal passages. Dry coughs are commonly caused by viral infections, but can also signal other conditions. Any cough that lasts longer than 4 weeks should be assessed by your GP, while any severe or worrying symptoms, such as difficulty breathing or swallowing, blood or chest pain, should prompt you to seek urgent care. What is in cough medicines? Well, there are three main kinds of cough medicine ingredient: antitussive agents, such as dextromethorphan, also known as cough suppressants, reduce the cough reflex. Other ingredients make the mucus easier to cough up, either by breaking it up, brackets mucolytics such as bromhexine bracket, or by thinning and loosening it, bracket expectorants including guaifenesin bracket. These ingredients may be found in some cold and flu tablets, as well as in cough syrups, lozenges and medicated hot drinks. So which, if any, work? Well, cough syrups are typically marketed based on the type of cough. Syrups for dry cough are supposed to help you stop coughing using a cough suppressant, while chesty cough syrups use a mucolytic or expectorant to make the mucus easier to cough up. Products that claim to help with both, well, they just don't make sense. There isn't much good evidence to show cough syrups work, as they haven't been tested well enough, and this is partly because they were added to the market decades ago, when clinical trials didn't have the same standards as today. When it comes to cough suppressants, there is good evidence dextromethorphan is effective, but you should be aware of potential side effects, including nausea and drowsiness, and always follow the label. There is little evidence another common cough suppressant, dihydrocodeine, works. As an opioid, it can also be misused, which is why it's kept behind the counter and sold only with a pharmacist's supervision. Folcodine, another cough suppressant, was removed from Australian pharmacy shelves in 2023 due to safety concerns. It can cause the immune system to overreact to muscle relaxants used during general anaesthesia, even if you've taken it years before an operation, and can be life-threatening. The evidence is similarly limited for medicines used to break up and thin mucus in a chesty cough, such as bromhexine and guaifenesin, although they don't have the same safety concerns as folcodine. So overall, there is limited good quality evidence that cough mixtures help improve a cough, except for the cough suppressant, dextromethorphan. And there is no evidence that cough medicines work in children. They're not recommended. Much of the perceived benefit of cough mixtures may actually come from the soothing effect of a thick, sweet liquid, together with the fact most viral coughs improve naturally over time. Cough lozenges. Well, lozenges may temporarily soothe your throat, but there's little evidence they reduce cough duration. Some lozenges contain herbal ingredients which aren't always safe in people with allergies. For example, andrographis has been linked to rare but serious allergic reactions, including anaphylaxis. Medicated hot drinks. Well, they are typically a powder that you add to hot, not boiling water. They tend to contain paracetamol, vitamin C, and fenifrine, which has been shown to have little to no effect as a decongestant when taken orally. If you have fever or body aches, the paracetamol may help relieve these symptoms. Otherwise, the warm drink itself is probably doing much of the work rather than the other medications in the drink. So, be careful you don't accidentally double up on medicines in the drink and the ones you might be taking as a tablet or syrup. So, what actually works? Evidence supports the use of a common household product, honey. A large 2020 meta-analysis synthesized the findings of 14 studies on honey. It found honey reduces cough frequency and severity and soothes the throat, working just as well as, or better, than many cough medicines. Warm fluids and steam inhalation can also help loosen mucus and moisturise the airways. Keeping your vaccinations up to date can help reduce the risk of some causes of coughs. But if you're over 65, you're now eligible to receive the pneumococcal vaccine. Take-home message? Next time you're awake in the middle of the night trying to find something to keep your barking cough at bay, take a moment to consider whether you're dealing with a short-lived illness that simply needs soothing while your body heals, or a problem that needs medical attention. You may find you get just as much comfort from the products in your kitchen as the ingredients in your medicine cabinet. And that article headed, "Will cough lozenges, syrups or medicated hot drinks make my cough go away?" This comes from theconversation.com via the latest news, Adelaide University alumni. And it's dated 23rd of July, 2026, author Jack Janetsky. And that completes our readings on women's health. I'm Jill Ludlam, and I was reading to you today, and your panel operator and your editor. 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

0: For Dylan Littlehouse, who's been to 3 Paralympic Games, he's still a very young man. He's a silver medalist, and he's just back from World Championships in the sport of paracanoeing. Dylan, great to catch up again, and welcome home.
1: Thank you. It's great to be here.
0: Where have you been, and how did you go?
1: So this trip was a pretty short one. Spent about a week training in Italy at the European Training Center over there up in Varese, or Gavrate. And then we went to Poznan, Poland for the World Championships in paracanoe. Managed to get 4th place, which I'm quite happy with this year. Had a good race. It's just slowly slipping off that podium, but we've got some plans for the next season. We'll see if we can turn that trend around and get back up there.
0: Now, I said in the intro, you've been to 3 Paralympic Games. I mean, it seems like only yesterday we spoke to you when you were just starting out, and here we are 10 years later. But I mean, you're still very young.
1: Yeah, time has been flying. It's a bit crazy to look back and think how long I've actually been in the sport and how short it actually feels. So a couple more years to go. So you get through these LA Games and then maybe Brisbane, and I think that just about do me after that.
0: All right, 1 Paralympic Games at a time. What about, the 4th in Poland? I guess if you compare it taste to a silver medal a couple of years ago, but you must still feel like you're improving given you're so young.
1: Last couple of years, sort of taking that focus to a bit more on life after sport as well, around completing university degrees, in currently doing a master's in organizational psychology up at UQ. So trying to balance a few things. So been slowly slipping down. So 2 positions over the past 2 years. But as I say, just got to sort out that middle part of the race. It's about 75 to 100 meters where I start to lose the field sometimes. So if we can improve in that part of the race and just keep focused and use that experience that I've got, I'm sure we can get back up to that silver, maybe even a gold.
0: For sure. What about that kind of identifying where you need to improve? I guess if you can do that, then at least you know what to work on and you're literally setting a goal.
1: Yeah, exactly. I think it's been that same sort of part of my race for most of my career. So got a few ideas of how to go about improving that, getting that max speed up, and then consulting a few experts as of late and seeing their perspective on things. But we've got a very good team around me, so I'm sure we can figure it out and get that a bit better. And then who knows, we might be right up there.
0: What about the career so far then? As I say, 3 games already. There's a surprise as to how well you've done in such a short period of time. So I think you were 16 when you went to Rio, weren't you?
1: Yep, 16 when I went to Rio. So yeah, World champs at 15, which we actually had a kid from Cyprus competing at 15 years old this year. So it was quite an interesting sort of look back, seeing somebody else being that child. But yeah, I'm very happy with what I've achieved in the career so far. I managed to get the 1 World Championship title and the Paralympic medal. Definitely can't be disappointed with that. Hopefully we've got a bit more to go in the future. But yeah, if I had to call it a day now, I'd be pretty happy.
0: You talked about the young lad coming onto the scene. What about in terms of your stiffest competition? Is it the same sort of competition as, say, 2 years ago in Paris that you won silver in?
1: No, we sort of, a few people come out of the woodwork usually a year or two before the games. Then we've had a couple come out since Paris. So you've got about, it used to be 5 or 6 blokes that could win a medal. Now you got 8 or 9. So there's a few guys that are coming up and improving, and a couple of new ones. Brazil's got a new young kid who's just challenged the world champion at this World Championships, and he's dropped 0.5 second off his time this year. He's doing very well. And then even America and even the Kiwis have got a nice fast bloke now. So it's getting very tight up the top, but just got to stay ahead of it.
0: Yeah. The study in organizational psychology, is that partly through what you've been doing in terms of being an elite athlete?
1: Yeah, it links in well. Like, I think some of the psychological strategies you pick up studying psychology, I did originally look at a degree in sports psych, but thought there'd be a bit more scope in organizational psych, and sort of with the idea of post kayaking or post university going into sporting organizations and working in the background with the staff as a whole rather than just the athletes, which usually sort of boxed in as a sports psychologist. So having a bit more scope there and then being able to go off into corporate as well is a good backdoor option.
0: So it takes a team to win a gold medal rather than just an individual, that kind of approach.
1: Exactly right, yeah.
0: Is that just through experience again, through, I guess, what you've learned in the life of hard knocks?
1: Yeah, so combining that academic experience with the sporting stuff, and then I've been in, now I've started in my organizational master's, I'm starting to get some good connections in the field with some experienced organizational psychologists that I've worked with AFL and footy clubs even. So getting some good perspectives from them and how to get into the field and how it all works, really.
0: I'm probably speaking to the wrong person to ask this question because you're probably going to say yes, but it's an area that is in many respects still untapped, or there's still a lot of room there for improvement, a lot of room for athletes and organizations to kind of better themselves in. And I guess it's such a competitive field that everyone's looking for that edge, aren't they?
1: Yeah, I think so. Like, I think traditionally much of the emphasis is put primarily on that head coach and athlete, either individually or as a combined team, where a lot of problems are much wider organizational problem that you can get a lot more improvement from. So getting that experience through myself, through my years in sport, and then also from stories that I've heard from big, especially team sports, where I think there's a lot of improvement there. And it's relatively untapped at the moment because most organizations go for the sports psych that just works in that pretty niche role where sort of ignore the overall larger problems.
0: You could be onto something, Dylan.
1: Hopefully.
0: You're selling it to me. I'm buying what you're selling. Do you reckon that you've got an idea of what sort of area you'd like to work in specifically? Or, yeah, I mean, you're not sort of in that sort of market at this stage.
1: Yeah, so sort of looking around at the moment, we do about 1,000 hours worth of placement at
0: Okay.
1: master's level. So you get a nice wide variety and perspective of all the different areas you can go into. But right now, I'm sort of looking around that consultancy. Bit of a backdoor there to corporate where there's a bit more money there. And then also, if the opportunities arise, be able to do that in sport as well, or I can come in and work with a sporting organization for ideally many years, but maybe for a short period.
0: Is there a sport that grabs you at the moment? Is there something apart from obviously your individual sport of para canoeing? Is there a sport that fascinates you, or you're almost tapping into their psychologists, to your studies, and thinking, I could help these guys by XYZ?
1: Not any specific sport. I do like watching many, many different sports. Probably one of the bigger team sports, a bit more complex and be a bit more interesting to go into, your AFL, NRL, even I think I've heard Cricket Australia's moving up to Brisbane, so that'd be an interesting one to jump
0: Okay.
1: into.
0: Yeah, well, I
1: Get some
0: tell you what.
1: invites to the test matches would be nice.
0: Well, if they go more than a couple of days, they're doing well, these
1: Yeah.
0: guys, aren't they? So
1: Yeah,
0: they're,
1: the ODIs, I should say.
0: yeah, well, they're almost, the test match is nearly becoming ODIs,
1: Yeah,
0: aren't they?
1: exactly.
0: Almost by default. And I guess from a general sporting point of view, that's probably good for a bit of a distraction from your everyday training.
1: Yeah, I think so. I think it's good to have a bit of balance. Can be a bit too busy at times, but dropping down to part-time now. So as we get closer to the LA Games, it means I can put more of an emphasis on sport while still doing this on the side. And it just gives you something else in life, which I think is really good for mental health. Helps with the post-game blues and being able to focus on something else when the sport's over.
0: It's very insightful of you, isn't it, Dylan? Because you know how many times we hear of athletes that have wonderful careers and then they retire and then go off the tracks because either the adrenaline isn't pumping anymore or they're looking for that next thing. So you're kind of trying to avoid that by how you're planning your life.
1: Yeah, and I think it's something that's been pushed a lot more in Australian sport nowadays, especially with all those stories about the athletes that didn't have much to go to after sport and they weren't helped to prepare by the organizations, where now a lot of professional sports, a bit too much money for Paralympic sport, but they even have the club will even pay for education, which is a cool initiative.
0: Before we go, without getting too political, what about Poland? Did you feel safe there? Because, of course, Russia and Ukraine aren't too far away. Did you feel safe?
1: Yeah, we felt safe, but there was a few flyovers from some fighter jets, so we wouldn't pick
0: Okay.
1: up every time that came over, but I think that was just there for show.
0: Okay. Okay. Well, sort of entertainment you probably don't really need.
1: Yeah, so yeah, we're in middle of Poland, so a couple of hours from the Ukraine-Russia border, but yeah, not exactly the place in the world you want to see fighter jets.
0: Yeah, that Europe isn't very big, isn't it, when it comes to the speed that some of those things can travel at? Hey, Dylan, great to catch up. Good stuff. Not just about sport, but also about life, which is great. We wish you well. Always appreciate you making time for us and look forward to the next time we speak.
1: Yep, looking forward to it too. Always good to chat.
0: That's the little house there, Paralympic, three times over at just 26 years of age, and also a silver medal. And what, at this stage, aiming for 2028 and maybe 2032.
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0: Well, last week we caught up with Lesley Heaney from Brauhaus talking about the Dickinson Memorial Literacy Award, and it's been going for 105 years. So we wondered how far back some of our listeners.

0: It was a little while ago.
1: I entered this competition for the first time in 1972.
0: Fantastic. Well, it's 56 years ago, so you must be very young.
1: Yes, I was.
0: What can you remember about it?
1: I can remember the first thing was one of our teachers, or maybe even the principal, suggested that some of us students of the school enter the Dickinson Literary Competition
0: Yeah.
1: to write anything and sign your name at the end with a nom de plume.
0: Ah, okay.
1: Yes. So then at the time, we were lent a stuffed lion at the school, and we all had a feel of this stuffed animal. And I, in my imagination, wrote a poem about how once the lion was a living creature moving around the jungle, doing what it wanted to do, and now it's dead, and all you could hear was the mechanical roar of a machine demonstrating us the roar of the lion. So I wrote a poem about this lion.
0: Fantastic. I think I saw in your email that you didn't keep the poem or you haven't found the poem.
1: No, I didn't keep it. We sent it, but I never kept a copy of it.
0: Do you know if you won a prize?
1: As far as I know, no, I didn't win a prize.
0: Okay, we've won a prize today by talking about it. So that's some reward 54 or 56 years later. Gwen, tell us about that time then. So you were obviously at school and what, using Braille?
1: I was using Braille, yes, and I still do now.
0: So was that, I guess, 1972, refreshable Braille hadn't kind of been thought of, let alone invented.
1: No, it hadn't. It was still hard copy Braille then.
0: And obviously very important to you at the time.
1: Yes, very important then, still very important now.
0: Yeah. What about since then? Have you kind of progressed to some of the more modern stuff?
1: No, I haven't. I've seen a few Braille devices, but I don't know which one to get. There's so many different ones, but I wouldn't know which one to get.
0: Gwen, I reckon there'd be a lot of people nodding in agreement. I mean, sometimes choice is good. Well, often choice is good, but sometimes it can certainly be very confusing.
1: Yes.
0: Yeah. And of course you've got the different price ranges and this one can do that, but it can't do this, and this can do that, but it
1: That
0: can't do
1: is the
0: the other
1: thing.
0: thing.
1: Not all, I mean, I don't want something too big in size, but I want something that does everything I want it to do. See, that's probably not possible.
0: Yeah. Now, I know you're coming through beautifully on your computer. So, what do you use in your computer skills?
1: Well, I learnt JAWS, and now at the moment I'm using a MacBook Air, which uses VoiceOver. It's an Apple computer.
0: Yep. Any preference there, either one way or the other?
1: Well, JAWS does more. The only thing about this Apple computer, it's portable. I think the JAWS computer does more. I know how to find my files and everything.
0: So you said with the Apple, it's a MacBook Air.
1: Yes.
0: They're very cute, light, and well, I'm not sure if cute is something a computer would like to be called, but they're very kind of cute and very very portable, as you touched on.
1: Yes, they are very portable.
0: And of course, it is a different operating system. What about kind of getting your head around it? I mean, is that part of the fun of it as well as the frustration?
1: It is a bit frustrating. I mean, the voice is not too bad. It's just some of the key figurations, the control option, shift down arrow, and when you have to put your finger, so many keys you have to use, and the fingering for the keys is quite difficult on the MacBook Air.
0: Did you play the piano? Have you played the piano?
1: I learnt the piano, yes.
0: Sometimes
1: Yes.
0: I think with some of these keyboards that you've got to almost go back to your piano skills.
1: Yeah, that might be a good idea.
0: Oh dear. What was it, a happy time at school, Gwen, if you don't mind me asking? Was it a school for kids who are
1: Mostly,
0: blind or low vision?
1: most of the time it was happy, most of the time, not all the time, most of the time.
0: Was it a quote unquote special school, a kids
1: Yes,
0: school for
1: school for
0: kids
1: the
0: who?
1: blind, yes.
0: Yeah. Well, whereabouts, if we may ask?
1: St. Lucy's School, Wooronga, here in Sydney.
0: Okay, that's got a famous reputation, hasn't it?
1: Yes.
0: Well, it's been around a long time, I guess, and of course
1: It's
0: this.
1: been around, oh, since 1938.
0: Okay, well, it's getting up towards 90 years.
1: Yes.
0: Yeah. And so I guess you learnt other things other than Braille?
1: Oh, yes. At school, yes, we did mobility. I learnt music. Of course, we did daily living skills.

0: So it held you in good stead for the rest of your life?
1: Yes.
0: What about these days? What kind of do you like to do? Obviously, a bit of time with your computer and your MacBook Air.
1: Yes, I have that, and I do voluntary work because I was working and I'm no longer in full-time employment.
0: Well, what sort of voluntary work do you do, if we may ask?
1: I work at a hospital. I do different tasks at one of the big hospitals.
0: Oh, terrific. I guess that's important to kind of feel like you're giving back to the community.
1: Yes, it does. It is good to know that I'm giving something back.
0: Feel like you're valued.
1: Yes.
0: Yeah, which is very, very important. And I know obviously you're still very much involved with Braille and email lists, etc. So you still like to sort of keep an ear and eye out for what's going on in the world?
1: Yes, I mean, being a member of BCA, you're in the email lists there, such as the main one and the women's branch one.
0: They do a great job, the women's branch, don't they?
1: Yes,
0: They've
1: they do.
0: been around for
1: Yes.
0: a long time. And
1: Yes.
0: that peer support is so important. I guess it's one of those things where if you catch up every couple of years at convention, as we might have once, these days a bit less frequent with COVID, etc. But those email lists, you kind of still get to know people and know a bit about people as well.
1: Yes, you do. They're very good.
0: So that was your recollection. That's 54 years ago, 1972, when you entered the competition.
1: Yes.
0: Well, it obviously didn't scar you, Gwen. You seem very well adjusted.
1: Thank you.
0: Hey, Gwen,
1: Have
0: thanks
1: you
0: for having you.
1: had any other older entrants in
0: Well,
1: past years?
0: thank you for asking. Now, I'm not sure if I'll mention that person's first name because I did see if they wanted to chat and they haven't responded. But someone by the name of Lynn put an entry in 1969.
1: Oh, she's before me.
0: So that's before you, but you said yes to an interview. So I took up your offer, and Gwen, and I'm very happy I did. But yeah, 1969, which is, what's that? That's 57 years ago. So,
1: Yes, I remember 1969.
0: okay. Well, I mean, it says something about the competition, doesn't it? That it's been going for 105 years. I mean, that's a
1: Yes.
0: wonderful record.
1: Yes.
0: Yeah, I don't think there'd be too many other things that have been around that long that have stood the test of time. So it says something about it.
1: Does say a lot about it.
0: Well, Gwen, thank you. And I'm sure Leslie would be very happy to hear about this as well. So thank you for speaking to us. We wish you well. And actually, I do remember the last time we spoke, you spoke very lovely way about Lara Nackley. And she also spoke well about you and the impact you've had on her life. So
1: Yes, I do remember that last interview. I do, yes.
0: that would be a very proud moment for you because Lara's done no great things as well.
1: Yes, she has.
0: All right. Hey, Gwen, thank you. We wish you well and thanks for speaking to us. Thanks for being a good
1: Thank
0: sport.
1: you for giving me the opportunity for the interview.
0: All right. That's Gwen Isaac there. 1972 was when Gwen entered the Dickinson Memorial Literary Award that is run by Brough House. 105 years they've been going. So we're halfway there. We're back to 54 years ago. I think that's a wonderful achievement and really great to catch up with Gwen.
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0: Some really good news. It seems like some really good news from the Moonee Valley Council. We've spoken to them in the past. They seem very progressive. Let's find out what they're about to do, or maybe even doing, with their mayor, Rose Isa. Rose, if I may call you that, welcome and thank you for your time.
3: Thank you, Peter. Absolutely call me Rose. You can even call me Rosie if you want. That's what others call me.
0: All right, we only got two family, Rosie. We've only just started. Serious note, though, I guess bins aren't the sexiest thing we've ever come across, but by gee, they're important, aren't
3: They sure are. And they are a hot topic around council land, bins and waste. And so, Peter, the story that we'd like to talk to you about today has actually come from our recommendation from our Disability Advisory Committee, who recommended to us that we make it a bit easier for people with vision impairments to work out which of the bins that they are working with, because we do have a number of different bins. We have yellow bins, red bins, and green bins, and they all take different waste, and it can be hard for people to know which bin they are approaching.
0: Yeah, no, I know personally, I put them in different places in the garage, so I know. But maybe if you're not organised or one day you put it in the wrong place, you can be caught out.
3: That's right. So our Disability Advisory Committee group recommended to us that we make a series of stickers that are Braille raised letter stickers and make those available to anyone who would like them, so they can put those on the bins wherever is most suitable and convenient, so that people can identify identify which bin they are working with by touch.
0: Now, Rose, I'm in South Australia, so pardon me for that question. Are they waterproof?
3: I am sure they will be. They'd better be. I thought you were going to ask me what bins we have in Victoria, because I don't know if you have different bins in South
0: Australia.
3: We've
0: got the same three. We've got the same three, but I think you're going to a four bin process soon, aren't you?
3: So across Victoria, there are purple bins as well, which are the glass bins, and we're still working through our approach to the glass bins. So there are four bins. It can be quite confusing for everybody, in fact, to know exactly what goes in which bin. So making it that little bit easier. And I should say, Peter, that it's hopefully going to be very easy for people to get the stickers. They can simply call our customer service team. They can be collected from our transfer station. So a friend or a family member can come and get them. Or they can even ask the very friendly Garbos to put them on the bins. Or the council offices, in fact, it would be to put them on the bins for them if they need. So lots of help available.
0: Delivered with a smile. That's a great thing if the Garbos can do it. Kind of that point of sale.
3: I shouldn't have got them in, really. It might be that the council office, the council staff do it rather than the people jumping out of their trucks. Having said that, I think that doesn't quite sound right. So I think it's likely to be the council staff.
0: All right. Well, I'm sure as long as they get delivered with the braille on them, that's all that people care about. So just to clarify, Rose, is it actual braille or just raised letters that'll be on the stickers?
3: The information I have, Peter, is that it's braille and raised letter stickers.
0: Brilliant.
3: So I'm assuming that that covers both, and I can understand what the difference is there, obviously. And so the information I have is that it would involve both. And it is a trial, so we'd obviously also be keen to hear people's feedback and people's experiences so that if there are improvements that need to be made, that can be taken on board.
0: Any sort of starting date for this? I know it's always a bit tricky to give dates.
3: That is a very good question. Let's say that it is as soon as possible. I don't actually have a starting date.
0: That's always a good answer.
3: Hand. But if people are after more information, they can call us on 9243 8888, or they can reach out by email recycle@mvcc.vic.gov.au.
0: All right, we'll give those details again before we wrap up and also put them on our show notes. I know that Kelly, who's a wonderful employee that works for you, Access and Inclusion Officer, so it's come through her group, this kind of request?
3: That's right. So our Disability Advisory Committee meet a number of times a year. They're a very active group, and they regularly ask for and provide and initiate feedback to council on a range of different services that we're providing. They're a really engaged group, and I thank them from all councillors and from the bottom of our hearts, really, for the advice that they can give us about lived experience and how we can, as a council, be more inclusive, be more accessible, make sure that we take on board things that are not always apparent to people who are not experiencing those accessibility issues.
0: Well, I know we're having been on a few committees like this in the past. I mean, it's great if you come up with ideas, but it's even more important when they're actually actioned in a positive way, you know, and it's worth doing
3: true.
0: That. Yeah.
3: There's nothing worse than giving advice and then nothing happening.
0: Yeah, so. it's too hard or it's too costly or it's too something, but nothing
3: it's
0: happens.
3: Disheartening. Yeah.
0: The stickers are free?
3: Yes, my understanding is they are available on request. They can be collected by anyone who's in need of them. Absolutely.
0: Fantastic. With things like this, I often kind of say, look, it's such a great idea, obviously, for the resident who's going to be using the bins and be a bit more aware of which bin is which, but also, you know, for the good people that are picking up the bins or people in council, people who might see it, it gives them a bit of an insight into, oh, that's braille. I mean, all of a sudden, they're becoming a bit more aware of there's something else out there that can make it a bit more accessible for a person who might not be able to see it.
3: Absolutely, and it probably is a little bit of an indicator that maybe the person using that bin might need a little bit of extra assistance in some other respect as well, or just for everyone to be a bit more aware of the accessibility issues that may apply. So it's a little bit of a signpost as well about the different needs in our community.
0: Now, I said it wasn't necessarily a sexy topic, but it is important, particularly, I guess, in 2026, in terms of recycling, and we're much more aware of how that important issue that is, and also for, you know, the green bin and what that goes to. So I think we're all much more aware of the importance of bins and the roles that they play.
3: Absolutely. And the other aspect of it, Peter, is that waste is really costly. So that the more waste that goes to landfill, the more it costs council, the more it costs ratepayers. And the more we can recycle, the more we can reuse, the more we can put into our green bins and get that turned into compost. It's not just an environmental benefit. There is an economic benefit, obviously, as well.
0: And I love it when people people come up with new ways of dealing with what used to be waste and they can make something positive from it. I mean, that's ingenuity of some people to be able to do that. And so all of a sudden that used to be waste can be used much more productively.
3: Oh, so true. I'm sure there's a little saying about that, isn't there? Something about one person's waste, another person's treasure, or we could just make a little saying up, Peter, if we wanted.
0: Well, let's certainly go along with that. So this is available as soon as possible. So I guess the sooner people order or the sooner people get in touch and say, hey, I've heard about this on the radio. This sounds like a really cool idea. Can I have some stickers that you go from there?
3: That's right. And I'll give you those details again, Peter. It's 92438888 or recycle at mvcc.vic.gov.au.
0: Rose, I'm not one to cause any strife, but I guess this is probably a nice way to be throwing out a challenge to other councils to join in the chorus and do the same thing like we are.
3: Well, isn't that so true that there are 79 councils across Victoria and we can all do better at learning from each other. So if our trial works, we'd be very keen to share that knowledge with others. Absolutely.
0: This is a good time to follow the leader.
3: I like that. I like that.
0: Hey, Rose, thanks for having some fun with us, but also a very serious and important message. Good on you and the Moonee Valley Council for their progressive work in this area. We wish you well and I'll look forward to the next time we catch up.
3: Thank you so much, Peter, for your interest. Really terrific talking to you.
0: How good is that? That's the Mayor of the Moonee Valley Council, Rose Iser, talking about those braille being put on bins. And if you'd like to take part, give the number a call or check out that email address. And if you've missed any of that, we'll put that up with our show notes.

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on Vision Australia Radio. Welcome to Arts and Entertainment. I'm your host, Beth Hewitt. Now, on the show this week, we have news of the premiere of a new play by Susie Miller about the AFLW, and quite a bit of news from the National Gallery of Australia in Canberra. Jackson Pollock's Blue Poles is on the move to Western Australia from the NGA, and there's a new David Hockney exhibition. We take a look at what's been programmed for the Australian Ballet in 2027 as it returns to the State Theatre. And Melbourne Recital Centre is opening a new venue tonight, so we've got some news on that. And we're going to begin with a look at a new photographic exhibition at the City Gallery. Now, if you don't know the City Gallery, it's just beside the Visitor Centre in front of the Melbourne Town Hall. Photographs offer a rare glimpse into a way of life that has vanished. This is by Will Cox in The Age on Friday, the 4th of September, page 37. Some photos are so close I can almost touch them, says Andrew Chapman. Others are cloudier than a bowl of vegetable soup. In the City Gallery, at the front of the Melbourne Town Hall, Chapman has selected 55 of his photos to represent 55 years of his career as a photographer. It's a rare glimpse into a Melbourne that no longer exists. These photos, mostly in high contrast black and white, capture Melbourne in its big country town phase. It's sparsely populated and unpretentious, with a burgeoning diversity. Horses drag milk carts. Livestock is auctioned at sale yards. At a Vietnam War moratorium in 1971, suited businessmen share the frame uneasily with long-haired protesters. I find there's a quietness in these photos, he says. A newspaper photographer wouldn't shoot many of these because there's no editorial value. I would just take things because they were there. Their lack of editorial value is precisely why they stand out today. They're a glimpse at unassuming daily lives lost to time. There's a bit of Henri Cartier-Bresson to Chapman's eye, and closer to home, a bit of Rennie Ellis and his contemporaries in the 1970s scene based around the Peran Technical School where he studied. As his career took off, Chapman worked as a photojournalist for the Melbourne Times, Business Review Weekly, The Bulletin and Time. He's travelled Australia photographing rural locales, won numerous awards and been recognised with an OAM. But the Green Bus focuses on a roughly 5 kilometre radius around Melbourne CBD. Vanished architecture brushes against flashes of familiarity. As we follow the decades clockwise around the room, the new world emerges from the old. A 1974 shot taken from the top of Park Towers, South Melbourne, finds skyscrapers climbing from the largely flat city. The Green Bus of the title was the suburban bus service Chapman used to catch from Elsternwick to the city as a child in the 1960s. The Green Bus was my vehicle to independence, in a sense, Chapman says. We didn't have a car or a television. He recalls cooking classes at the gas and fuel buildings and dipping into the museum to look at the vintage firearms. As he got older, he started bringing his dad's camera into town, a 1930s Zeiss Ikon Netta. Many of these shots are kinetic with life. Smoke billows from a burning Ford Cortina outside a car dealership in Southbank, 1979. Children play outside a housing commission tower in Carlton. Three tired-looking pedestrians lean against South Melbourne Post Office, all gazing in different directions out of the frame. Some were taken on assignment from newspapers, and some were taken in spare moments wandering around the city. They appear candid one second, carefully composed the next.
The Age photographer sent to take Chapman's portrait, Simon Schuttler, can't help but cut in and compliment shots. Though we are inundated with street photography these days, Schuttler says compositions like this are a lost art. It's a really important document, he says, the ability to shoot these without being noticed, just blending in, dissolving into the scene, is a huge skill. I often talk about a good photograph being about synchronicity, where everyone's just in the right place, says Chapman. That's what makes the photo work. I reckon you can move just any one person from these and it kind of falls over. Chapman has been able to identify many subjects over the years, but not all. Some, like an Anzac veteran in the back of his car, he wishes he'd asked at the time. Chapman hopes some may discover themselves in this show. One he remembers vividly is Alec Pierce, co-owner of Hudson Stores, the ragged old hardware store that stood on Bourke Street for decades. He remembers the conversation with Pierce inside the store, the moment the shutter clicked. I was pretty naive and young, says Chapman. For some reason, I took it on an 8-second exposure. I made him stand there, rock solid still, for 8 seconds. What was I thinking? In later years, colour creeps into the shots. Chapman traded the green bus for hot air balloons, and a 2014 aerial shot captures the city at the tangle of skyscrapers we know today. Have a look at this guy up there, Chapman's pointing not at one of his photographs, but at a man across the street I'd never noticed, leaning out a window 3 stories above the Capitol Theatre, shirtless, drinking coffee in the sun. The street is quiet for mid-morning, just a handful of pedestrians. It's the first day of spring. He doesn't know he's being looked at, says Chapman. I think he's got it sorted. There's that beautiful light that Melbourne produces too. In Melbourne on a blue sky day, everything just sings. It's a beautiful city, always has been. The green bus is at the City Gallery, Melbourne Town Hall, until February the 19th. And actually, I've just popped in to see it last week, and it's worth it. It's good, and it's easy. Well, when you're in the city, just pop in and have a look. Photographs offer a rare glimpse into a way of life that has vanished, by Will Cox, in The Age on Friday, the 4th of September, page 37. Now to some exciting news for art lovers in WA and a story on the painting that changed Australia. Jackson Pollock's Blue Poles to be temporarily moved from Canberra to Western Australian Gallery. This is by Lily Nothling, ABC News Online, Tuesday the 25th of August. The National Gallery of Australia, the NGA, will loan its most valuable artwork, Jackson Pollock's Blue Poles, to a Western Australian gallery. The Australian government controversially purchased the painting in 1973 for $1.3 million, the most ever paid for an American painting in the world at the time. In 2023, the abstract impressionist artwork was valued at $500 million. NGA director Nick Mitchevich said the painting would go on display at the Art Gallery of Western Australia in Perth between April and September next year. It's the first time we've loaned Blue Poles within Australia for more than 2 decades, and it's the first time it's going to the Western Australia, he said. It's one of the most important artworks of the 20th century, and it's always on permanent display. What we love about this work is everyone has an opinion, so we're looking forward to sharing this work and hearing the opinions of people in the West. The loan has been arranged so the prize painting can remain accessible to the public while the NGA undergoes a $320 million capital works program.
Prime Minister Anthony Albanese described the artwork as an extraordinary investment by the Whitlam government. It will be coming to the West as part of our plan that we've been rolling out, making sure that everyone, regardless of where they live in Australia, has access to the best art, Mr. Albanese said. It will bring a lot of tourism here to the West. The NGA would not disclose how the precious cargo would be moved across the country. We're very confident that the work is going to be kept safe, Dr. Mitchovitz said. He foreshadowed future artwork loan arrangements as construction ramps up at the NGA. Between 60 and 70% of the Canberra institution will be closed next year when building work reaches its peak, including the installation of a new roof. The Capital Works program continues for the next 2.5 years to make sure the building is watertight and our roof doesn't leak, so we can protect both the works of art and the experience of people visiting the National Gallery, Dr. Mitchovitz said. So, that was Jackson Pollock's Blue Poles to be temporarily moved from Canberra to Western Australian Art Gallery by Lily Nothling, ABC News Online, Tuesday the 25th of August. Now to a new play by Susie Miller. Susie Miller's new AFLW-inspired play, Strong is the New Pretty, premieres in Brisbane. This is by Ariana Levy, ABC News Online, Saturday the 5th of September. Growing up in Melbourne, Susie Miller's family was footy mad. But because there were no girls in the AFL, she felt excluded from the game and boycotted the sport her family loved. She didn't give it much thought until 2017, when they finally announced there was going to be a women's league. I thought, oh my goodness, this is something I never even imagined, Miller said. I remember as a girl thinking, I can't even imagine girls being allowed to play football. The Australian playwright was invited to attend the first grand final of the AFLW on the Gold Coast in a match-up between the Brisbane Lions and Adelaide Crows. Women were running out into a green field under a beautiful blue sky and all these little girls were cheering them on. And I just thought, this is a generational shift, Miller said. There was just this air of joy throughout the evening. People were crying and laughing. In awe of the inaugural grand final, Miller went to work interviewing various people involved in the AFLW to get a better understanding of how the league came to fruition. From that moment, the idea for Strong is the New Pretty was born. Miller has more than 40 acclaimed plays to her name, including Sellout, RBG of Many, One, International Phenomenon, Prima Facie, and Inter Alia, which starred actress Rosamund Pike. Her new production is a fictional reimagining of the true events that led to the formation of the Women's League and has made its world premiere at the Brisbane Festival. In 2010, a report into the state of the sport commissioned by the AFL recommended the creation of a professional national women's competition by 2020. The play explores the 7-year battle to turn the idea of a women's league from a dream to a reality. Freshly drafted Brisbane Lions player Ali Anderson was among the first group to take part in the inaugural season of the league. Growing up, I never thought I would be a professional athlete, Anderson said. In that first year, I kept thinking, this is a one-time thing. I remember at the end of the first season, I took so many pictures of the change room, the gamma, and the girls. Since that first season, Anderson has won 2 premierships, been AFLW's best and fairest, and is the AFLW's games record holder. The play's premiere comes in the 4th round of the AFLW's 11th season. After she finished writing the play, Miller attended an under-9
girls' game in Sydney, where she witnessed young girls playing with their brothers, cheering them on. Australian rules football might be the great saviour of that great gender debate, because these young boys will see these girls running around as strong competitive players, and they'll see them with strong bodies and loud voices, she said. They won't grow up thinking of girls as weak or other or not equal to them. And that's what I hope people can take from this play. Everyone should get a fair go. And the play tours around Australia, heading to Canberra, Geelong and Sydney next. And that was Susie Miller's new AFLW-inspired play, Strong is the New Pretty, premieres in Brisbane by Ariana Levy, ABC News Online, Saturday the 5th of September. And good news for the other states, because it will tour. You're with Arts and Entertainment on Vision Australia Radio. Next up, some news from the Australian Ballet. Cinderella returns as ballet heads home to the State Theatre. This is by Elizabeth Flux in The Age on Wednesday the 2nd of September, page 14. In a program that brings together the old and new, the Australian Ballet is bringing back a long-missed favourite, with Frederick Ashton's Cinderella returning to the stage after a 47-year absence. I wanted to bring back the works that made their mark in this company and had decades of long runs, says artistic director David Hallberg. Cinderella is one of the great classics of the ballet repertoire. The score is unbelievably rich, and choreographically, I think Ashton's version is very true to the story. Ashton's style, Hallberg adds, is very specific and very demanding for dancers. Another returning classic is Hallberg's reimagining of Swan Lake, which premiered in 2023. 4 years later, Hallberg says there will be some tweaks with set and costume design, and emphasises the importance of going back to familiar works, of not keeping them static. I think the most blatant kind of evolution of bringing Swan Lake into today's time is that technique in ballet has evolved. The legs are higher. There are more pyrotechnics in technique. And I don't say that as a negative. I say that as dancers are jumping higher, the jumps have refined, the turns have refined, and so therefore the choreography remains as it was, but I think it's being executed to a greater standard. One of the more recent works is a return season of Kunstkammer, a modern, critically acclaimed, non-narrative work with music that moves from Janis Joplin to Beethoven. In 2022, the Australian Ballet was the first company to perform it outside the Netherlands, and ever since, Hallberg, who had a cameo role in that season, which he will not be reprising, has been asked when it will be returning. The 2027 program will also feature the Melbourne exclusive Australian debut of Kenneth McMillan's Mailing, a three-act ballet that premiered in 1978 that tells the true story of the events leading to the death of Austria's Crown Prince Rudolf, and Mixed Bill Modern Masters, which brings together works by George Balanchine, William Forsyth and Jerome Robbins. As part of Modern Masters, Sydney and Melbourne will each see an additional Balanchine work, Kammer's Music No. 2 in Melbourne and Ballet Imperial in Sydney. Next year marks the ballet's return to the newly refurbished and newly renamed Ian Potter State Theatre. The ballet has previously pointed to the forced relocation to the Regent Theatre as a factor in its budget deficit, $4.7 million in 2025. Asked if the return to the State Theatre will help address the deficit, Hallberg says, "I'm not one to speak of budgets, but I think the repertoire will certainly bring in the audiences we're hoping to bring in." The reopening also means that the company can be bolder in its programming.
The ballets have been chosen for this size of the stage that we're going back to. The repertoire is big, it's really bold, and it's, I think, a true example of what we're capable of being. So that was Cinderella Returns as Ballet Heads Home to the State Theatre by Elizabeth Flux in The Age, Wednesday, the 2nd of September, page 14. Now to more news from the National Gallery of Australia. Art to outlast a life lived large. David Hockney's back catalogue dons walls of National Gallery of Australia. This is by Georgia Roberts, ABC News Online, 5th of September. It was an expired driver's licence that spurred on one of the 20th century's most prolific art series. British-born Los Angeles native David Hockney was stuck in New York with said expired licence when he began experimenting with colours, collage and transparent mylar sheets at lauded printmaker Kenneth Tyler's home, where he stayed for 49 days. Delving into its own collection, the National Gallery of Australia, or the NGA, has unearthed a wealth of the artist's earlier works, pre-fame, from his days at the Royal College of Art to his first summer in Los Angeles, where he picked up the knack for the aforementioned signature style. The exhibition underscores Hockney's pivotal collaboration with master printmaker Tyler. The NGA holds more than 1,000 Hockney works in what it describes as one of the most significant collections of Hockney in the Southern Hemisphere. There are intimate portraits of past lovers, family and friends from the 1960s, 70s and into the 80s, showing some of his first colour prints and crayon drawings. The exhibition features traditional mediums like etching, lithography and photography, alongside experimental tools such as the mylar sheets he used to create some of his famed pool pieces, and fax machines, tracing how portraiture anchored Hockney's work. The show also features a set of iPad self-portraits, Hockney still exploring different art mediums even into his 80s. I think really what that shows is that unfathomable creative drive and sense of experimentation in his art, NGA head curator of international art, Magda Kearney, says. So he's working across different media, but when he's working in portraiture, you can come back to some central things. You can come back to the face, you can come back to that sense of intimacy, you come back to relationships. Also on display, the famed artist's fake art school diploma, which he submitted in place of his final course assignment at the Royal College of Art. Dr. Mitrovic says in the future, the gallery looks forward to giving the Australian public more of Hockney. We will be making announcements about further engagement with the collection, our immense holdings of David Hockney, he says. And David Hockney Portraits in Print exhibition will be on display at the National Gallery of Australia from September the 5th this year to May the 9th, 2027. And that was Art to Outlast a Life Lived Large. David Hockney's back catalogue dons walls of National Gallery of Australia by Georgia Roberts, ABC News Online, 5th of September. Now to the Melbourne Recital Centre that's opening new Beacon venue. This was in Limelight magazine on the 28th of August. Melbourne Recital Centre has officially opened the Peter and Ruth McMullen Beacon, transforming a previously disused storage space atop its South Bank home into an intimate new performance and events venue overlooking Melbourne's arts precinct. The Beacon will combine live music, dining and city views, offering a setting for public performances as well as private events. Its inaugural program begins on the 17th of September, tonight,
with a three-night run by international cabaret performer Meow Meow in Meow Meow and Friend. Melbourne Recital Centre Chief Executive Sandra Willis said the Beacon grew from a desire to bring audiences closer to music while building on the centre's established focus on artists and memorable experiences. Here you can gather around tables, share a meal, and experience Melbourne's finest artists or world-class performers just metres away as the city lights up beyond you, Willis said. The centre's original architects, ARM Architecture, returned to transform the upper level, retaining strong visual connections with the city while creating a flexible space suitable for solo piano and acoustic performances through to amplified contemporary music. A reflective ceiling installation captures movement and light, while a large-scale spectrogram artwork translates Look Above, an original composition by First Nations artist Auntie Joy Murphy-Wandon and Dr. Lou Bennett, into a visual work surrounding the interior. Director of Programming Ian Grandage said the Beacon reflected Melbourne's tradition of intimate spaces where music is experienced socially. The Beacon is our contribution to this tradition, a room in service of music, belonging and conviviality, he said. The $2 million project was funded through a $1 million Victorian Government investment, matched by a $1 million philanthropic gift from Ruth and Peter McMullen. Peter McMullen said the gift reflected the couple's commitment to the role of music and cultural institutions in community life. We wanted to help Melbourne Recital Centre create more opportunities for artists and reach audiences in new ways, he said. And the Beacon will open to the public on the 17th of September, today. And that was Melbourne Recital Centre opens new Beacon venue. It was in Limelight magazine on the 28th of August. And that closes the pages of Arts and Entertainment for this week. I'm Beth Hewitt. Thanks for listening. Andrew Matter will be back with you next week. And you can listen to us on digital at VA Radio on Digital or streaming live online at varadio.org.

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4: 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I'm Markella Talikas, and today's program will include highlights on women's health news and the Adelaide Feast Festival. I'm beginning with an item from In Daily, written by David Simmons. And this is titled, SA Greens Leader Takes Tilt at Federal Arena. On the back of leading intense opposition to Parklands redevelopments, the SA Greens leader is today announcing he is taking his battle to Canberra. South Australian Greens leader Robert Sims today announced he was throwing his hat in the ring for pre-selection for a vacancy at the top of the party's local federal Senate ticket. Sims, who filled a Greens casual vacancy in the Federal Senate in 2015 for 9 months following the resignation of Penny Wright, has served in the SA Parliament as a member of the Legislative Council since 2021. Today, Sims said he would put his hand up for pre-selection for the Federal Senate following Senator Barbara Pocock's announcement in August that she would not be contesting a second term in the 2028 federal election. Pocock, an economist and emeritus professor, said the decision was prompted by personal reasons, following her partner's brain cancer diagnosis. She will see out the remaining term. Speaking on ABC Radio, Sims said he would be one of the candidates in the running for pre-selection, a process whereby SA Greens members vote on who they want to represent the party on the ballot. A vote was expected in late November. I've formed the view that at this time for the Greens and for our country, we need strong and experienced voices in Canberra, and I think I've got a lot to contribute to national politics, said Sims, also a former councillor in the City of Adelaide. I see this as being an opportunity for me to advance the issues I'm working on in state parliament at the national stage. I've been active on housing policy for some time, pushing for a fair go for renters, a rent freeze, but of course, more investment in public housing. I want to get more action on that in Canberra. Sims said that he wanted to use the federal platform to advocate for public transport, particularly a rail line to the hills, and further protection for the Adelaide parklands. There is inadequate protection for our parklands, and I want to see World Heritage listing get a focus, he said. And of course, LGBTQI rights, they're coming under attack more than ever before, and we need strong LGBTI voices in Parliament as well as who can take that up. He added that he wanted to take the fight to One Nation federally, saying the party was focused on the politics of self-interest. They're focused on the politics of blame and diversion. They don't want to talk about the economic challenges that are actually facing our country right now. If unsuccessful, Sims said he would continue to work in the South Australian Parliament and would support the Federal Greens team. While other candidates will likely emerge in the coming months, SA Greens Secretary Isaac Astill has already announced he will be in the running for the top ticket spot. Adelaide-based Astill is a self-described climate activist and last week said he was nominating to be the next Greens Senator for South Australia. It's time for the Greens to be bold. I will bring fresh ideas to Canberra, he told In Daily. We need politicians with proven experience in movement building so we can grow the Greens vote with new communities. For over 15 years, I've built national movements, including within the Greens, Stop Adani and School Strike for Climate. As a climate change campaigner, I've fought and won against the coal and gas industry. I'm a proud recipient of the Bob Brown Young Environmentalist of the Year. I've been a renter my entire life. Rents are rising at record rates. I have friends that are drowning in mortgage debt. I will fight to ensure that everyone can afford a home. And that was SA Greens Leader Takes Tilt at Federal Arena, written by David Simmons for In Daily. Our next item comes from City Mag and has been written by Jasbah Shaikh, titled Former Lib Advisor Launches Women's Health Help. After terrible experiences navigating SA's health system, one former Liberal political candidate has made it her mission to help other women in the same boat. When former health policy advisor Dr. Anna Fenizio struggled for a decade to receive an endometriosis diagnosis, she had terrible experiences navigating the health system in South Australia. "There was one time where a GP told me just to have a baby and all of it would go away," she said. Those experiences have led to the former health policy advisor and women's health advocate launching a self-funded online health directory focused on women's health practitioners. Fenizio believed her health guide was Australia's first women-centred directory that invited community members to nominate healthcare practitioners for inclusion who have provided them with a positive experience. The community-powered pilot was launched on Monday to help bridge the gap between women and the healthcare services they need. "Women are busy doing it all. I want to reduce barriers to care and the unacceptable delays that remain in the diagnosis of women's health conditions like endometriosis," Fenizio said. The guide was launched via social media this week, which is Women's Health Week, with Fenizio saying there was a huge response. "Hundreds of people are nominating practitioners. There were around 60 nominated initially, and this is set to double by the end of the week," she said. According to Endometriosis Australia, it takes an average of around 6.5 years for women to be diagnosed with endometriosis in Australia. Fenizio, who stood as the Liberal candidate for Dunstan in the March state election, hoped the new platform would provide better healthcare, information, support and help to remove barriers that prevent women from seeking care. "Conditions like endometriosis and postnatal depression can be debilitating. Finding the right care isn't just convenient, it can be life-changing," she said. "So often we rely on word of mouth or experiences within our own networks when it comes to finding healthcare. Not all women have access to this type of information or support." Now, there was a statewide call for women to nominate trusted women's health practitioners and clinics for inclusion, while healthcare practitioners could also nominate themselves. "This platform addresses the information gap about not knowing where to go or where to look when you've got health concerns," Fenizio said. "Sometimes knowing where to start can be a real barrier for women. It's a resource. Women can take those first steps towards better health." According to the Australian Institute of Health and Welfare, more than 61% of women in Australia are living with at least one long-term health condition. "I want this to be a resource to help women. I know women are time poor. It saves women time and helps them connect to care sooner," Fenizio said. Dr. Carla Brion, a women's health practitioner, features as part of the Her Health Guide launch. "As a mum, I understand how hard it is to prioritise your own care. Her Health Guide will help connect women's healthcare practitioners across South Australia," she said. The theme of this year's Women's Health Week, which started on September 7, is Do It Anyway, encouraging women to take steps to improve their health. And that was Former Lib Advisor Launches Women's Health Help, written by Jasbah Shaikh for City Mag. And this item, also with City Mag, is titled March With Us, Picnic With Us, Biggest Feast Festival Ever Launches, and has been written by Charlie Gilchrist. To live is the rarest thing in the world. This year's Feast Festival is all about joy in a world that feels increasingly hostile to queer people. Ahead of its 30th anniversary next year, Feast Festival returns from November 1 to November 22nd with its biggest program ever, jam-packed with more than 150 events ranging from theatre to drag. There'll also be theatre, cabaret, comedy, visual art, film, music and community events. This year's program is informed by the theme of joy, with Feast's executive director, Sky B, explaining it's about queer people feeling pride. They quote Oscar Wilde, who said, "To live is the rarest thing in the world. Most people exist, that is all." I feel like joy is quite rebellious for a group of people who are quite often persecuted or on the outside or othered, explained Sky, who has also been attending Feast over the past 15 years and working on the event for the past two. It takes a whole lot of courage to be able to decide that you're going to live authentically and happily and own your story, whatever, wherever that may take you, in a world that's nice to you all the time. The theme is particularly resonant at a time when the world feels increasingly hostile to the LGBTQIA plus community, with Sky saying it feels like the world has gone backwards 15 years politically just over the past 12 months. It feels like there's a lot more anger and negativity towards us as a community, and it feels a little bit more volatile than it did only a couple of years ago, they say. Feast, we are in an arts festival, and so how we feel and maybe how we can talk to that is one important element. To be there to support those groups, to support our community, but also to share our stories and who we are in a different way, adds creative director Catherine Sortini, who has been working at Feast for the past 4 years. The theme of joy is also represented in the cover artwork for the festival created by Adelaide artist Eddie Normington. Its aim is to depict the feeling of celebratory happiness. This year's Feast Festival begins with the return of the free opening night street party on October

Gala, hosted by Laurie Bell on November 7, as well as art displays, board game nights, theatre, cabaret and drag. The Hub will wrap up with The Damage Is Done, a one-person show by Catherine about a queer Italian woman who comes out to her parents, but it doesn't exactly go to plan. There were so many other queer Italian women in the audience, and they came up to me and they'd be like, "That's me," says Catherine about her show. Another event is the Adelaide Queer Film Festival, running at the Piccadilly from November 11 to November 15, in collaboration with the Adelaide Film Festival. The Queer Film Festival has been created by Jess Pacella and Dr. Stuart Richards, with Skiff as the opening film and Birdcage to close the festival. There'll also be Nunga Night with queer First Nations artists at the Dom Polsky Centre on November 20, while Yoz Mensch's show, My Grandpa Doesn't Follow Me on Instagram, will be touring regional locations. Feast will go out with the bang with the free Picnic in the Park event at Whitmore Square, Iparati, on Sunday, November 22nd, with Catherine encouraging everyone to march with us and picnic with us. Local musician Mai Cherie will open for headliner the Filipina-Australian rapper Bernie Van Thiel, while there'll also be market and food stalls, as well as the famous dog show hosted by Feast co-founder Margie Fisher. Asked why art is such a good way to express queerness, Sky and Catherine both say it's like another vocabulary. "Often when I write or I'm deciding I want to produce a play, it's because I'm struggling with something and I don't understand it. And I'm like, I need to work through this. And then I want to share it because I want to know what other people think," says Catherine. And that item by Charlie Gilchrist was titled March With Us, Picnic With Us. The biggest feast festival ever launches in Adelaide. On Vision Australia Radio, you're listening to City Beat, with selected readings from City Mag and In Daily. And this next item is written by Walter Marsh in Review and is titled Taman Should. Phoebe Bridges is the latest artist to be inspired by the Somerton Man mystery. The American folk star's new album, Lost Weekend, joins a long list of artists inspired by the 70-year-old Adelaide mystery, even after it was apparently solved. When Phoebe Bridges dropped her first new solo album in 6 years on Friday, listeners of the Grammy-winning singer-songwriter were quick to notice one striking phrase appear in the crescendo of track 3, Kill Me. Co-produced by regular Taylor Swift collaborator Jack Antonoff, with vocal arrangements by Pulitzer Prize-winning composer and Roomful of Teeth co-founder Carolyn Shaw, the song's noisy crescendo sees Bridges sing the words "Let's go missing" in call and response to a haunting choral refrain, "Taman should." These two Farsi words, widely translated as "it is ended" or "finished," have a long history, appearing in the Rubaiyat of Omar Khayyam, a 19th century English translation of poetry by the 11th century Persian intellectual. The translated Rubaiyat quickly drew its own cult following, but in 1949 those words gained new notoriety when they were found printed on a scrap of paper tucked into the trouser pocket of an unknown man found dead on Somerton Beach months earlier on December 1, 1948. With no other identifying marks found on the man's body or clothing, it became one of a handful of head-scratching clues that helped make the Somerton Man one of 20th century Australia's greatest mysteries. It's remained unsolved for decades, even after a member of the public found the original copy of the Rubaiyat from which the scrap of paper was torn out. The fact the book contained what appears to be an indecipherable code scrawled inside its cover further fueled speculation and Cold War intrigue. Bridges' track is just the latest piece of pop culture to reference the case, from the 1960s psych rock band Taman Should to a short story featuring fictional detective Freeney Fisher, Fisher's creator, the late Kerry Greenwood,
would later write a non-fiction book about the case.

0: in 2012. In 2015, it was popularised by the Australian rock band The Drones, who released the song Taman Shud as the lead single of their sixth LP, Feeling Kinda Free. Why Don't Anybody Feel Like Crying? For the Somerton Nobody with the Hazel Eyes, the band's frontman Gareth Lydiard sings on the track. According to Lydiard, he fell down the Somerton Man rabbit hole when a friend sent him the Wikipedia page on the case. It's literally the only thing on Wikipedia that reads well, he explains. It's like reading a great novel. For Lydiard, the case's international renown, it's one of the most famous crime stories in the world, and there's people in the States, in England, and all over the world who are heavily into it, Lydiard says. Served as a lightning rod for an incendiary reflection on Australia's cultural cringe. The song inspired tabloid grumblings upon release for its references to the Murdoch Press, opinion columnist Andrew Bolt and Anne Zachary. Lydiard says that the case's enduring resonance taps into something deeper and disquieting. The disturbing part is how can someone be so thoroughly rinsed of their personhood? It's just terrifying, you know. Everyone feels the abyss of anonymity, but that just takes it to the most extreme level. What's really creepy about it is that he was erased. That's the greatest tension in the story. That's what gives it legs. For singer-songwriter Holly Throsby, the mystery-inspired elements of her second novel, 2018's Cedar Valley. Like many, Throsby came across the story while aimlessly Googling and stumbling across various historical curiosities online. The Somerton Man really stood out as a particularly weird and interesting story. From an artistic perspective, I was very intrigued by the links to poetry, an uncrackable code, and a possible love story. Unlike other moments in Australian true crime, Throsby says the case is bizarre, but not particularly gruesome. This man lost his life, for whatever reason, and that must not be forgotten. But I think the circumstances around the Somerton Man's death are so odd that the context has taken on a life of its own. Who was he? Why did no friends or family come forward when he died? What does the code mean? Why the Rubaiyat? And for my book, one of the most pertinent questions is, was there even a crime at all? I think unanswered questions create a lot of space for imagination. For Lydiard, it's that lack of information that is so intriguing. Like, if you haven't heard of it, who would think it's real? It's such a wild, ripping story, and very much a case of truth being stranger than fiction. Prior to Bridges' track, the last time the case drew international attention was in 2022, when DNA collected from a plaster cast of the man's face narrowed down his likely identity after 7 decades. Not a spy or a ballet dancer, but a Victorian engineer named Charles Webb, who travelled to South Australia after the breakdown of his marriage. Despite this sad, rather than sensational, conclusion to the story, Bridges' track suggests the story's cultural impact holds weight beyond the facts of the case. It's like joining a club or something like that, Lydiard reflects. We've been bumping into the initiated ever since then, and we've been initiating people into it too. As for how Bridges herself joined the club, in Review's conspiracy theory of choice points to the fact that not one but two former bassists in her touring band, Anna Butters and Emily Retzas, are from Adelaide, with the latter performing alongside Bridges in Adelaide at Laneway Festival 2023. But as the case reminds us, sometimes the mystery is the point. And Phoebe Bridges' new album, Lost Weekend, is now out, and Holly Throsby will release her 7th album, Normal Magic, on September 4, while the Drones are currently touring Australia, playing at the Gov on September 4. And that was Taman Shud. Phoebe Bridges is the latest artist to be inspired by the Somerton Man mystery, written by Walter Marsh for In Review. And this next item is from In Daily and has been written by David Simmons, titled Major Steelworks Announcement Imminent in Whyalla. The Premier is in Whyalla to make a new call on the steelworks that is expected to impact hundreds of workers. A major announcement about the future of the embattled Whyalla Steelworks that is currently being propped up with $2.4 billion taxpayer dollars is imminent, InDaily understands. The announcement is expected this afternoon and comes amid a prolonged shutdown of the facility's ageing blast furnace, offline since April. But InDaily understands it would not involve announcing the administrator's pick of the company it wants to buy the struggling business. Steelworks administrators, Corda Mentha, were meant to announce their preferred bidder by the end of September for the business that it took over running in February 2025, a business that will require billions of dollars in investment to get it up operating again. Premier Peter Malinauskas and Treasurer Tom Koutsantonis are in Whyalla for a press conference this afternoon where they are expected to give another update on the future of the blast furnace that is essential to producing steel. The blast furnace has about 500 jobs connected to it. Any decision on whether or not to give up on fixing the blast furnace could impact those workers. Speaking to reporters yesterday, Premier Peter Malinauskas said the blast furnace is in an exceptionally precarious position, and that problem has only been intensifying. "This is a challenge we always knew was coming," the Premier said. "The blast furnace's days have always been numbered, and it looks like that number is becoming increasingly small, to say the least." But the big picture here, of course, is the transaction. Obviously, a new owner will come in and put new technology and capital into the steelworks. And on that regard, we remain very optimistic about the long-term future of Whyalla. The news comes after administrators Corda Mentha, who took control of the steelworks in February 2025, following extraordinary intervention by the Malinauskas government, recently revealed their funding hat now hit $1 billion. This figure was revealed in a document shared with creditors of One Steel Manufacturing, the former operator of the steelworks owned by British industrialist Sanjeev Gupta, that was thrust into administration by the state government. Corda Mentha said the figure was in line with the state government's 2026-27 state budget. In February last year, the state and federal governments unveiled the $2.4 billion city saving package, with money set aside for the administrators and to pay back creditors of One Steel. Funds were also earmarked for future upgrades of the plant. A decision is also imminent on whether Corda Mentha will select one of two final preferred bidders for the steelworks. Either Indian steel giant Jindal Steel International or Australian-owned M Resources will be named as the preferred buyer of the plant. But Australian steel business BlueScope, the company that has been advising Corda Mentha on the steelworks' current operations, has the first right of refusal for any deal put forward, keeping it firmly in the running to purchase the ailing asset. And that item, titled Major Steelworks Announcement Imminent in Whyalla, was written by David Simmons for InDaily. And this next item, which is unattributed, has been written for InDaily and is titled Winter Rainfall Sees SA Farmers Riding High. The state's farmers have topped the nation in the latest Rabobank survey with a remarkable turnaround in recorded confidence levels. South Australian farmers have recorded the highest levels of confidence nationally following widespread winter rain, according to the latest Rabobank Rural Confidence Survey. The survey has tracked farmer sentiment across Australia quarterly since 2001, this time finding rural communities in SA had the highest level of confidence in the nation, rising from negative 39% last quarter to now sitting at 8%. The shifting feelings amongst the communities was largely driven by timely winter and autumn rainfall, with SA recording its sixth wettest winter on record overall and wettest since 1978. Rabobank State Manager for South Australia, Peter Evans, said there had been a notable shift in mood amongst rural SA communities. Conversations are more upbeat and energised. This has been really clear at industry events across the state, including the recent Eyre Peninsula Field Days, where the optimism of local farmers was really evident, Evans said. This renewed enthusiasm is fostering greater strategic thinking, with producers looking beyond immediate operational pressures and considering longer-term opportunities. More than 26% of SA farmers are now optimistic that conditions will improve over the next 12 months, up from 17% from last quarter, while pessimism eased in the sector, with only 18% expecting conditions to worsen in the year. SA grain farmer confidence surged this quarter, with sentiment lifting from a low of net negative 71% last survey to now sit at 10%. Livestock producers are similarly upbeat, with 36% of SA producers planning on increasing their livestock numbers over the next 12 months, up from 31% last quarter. Sheep producers had the highest confidence in the state, with a net index of 11%. Despite the rising positivity, there was a small lift in concerns around government policies amongst South Australian farmers following the federal budget. More than 30% of farmers remain worried about energy security, including rising fuel costs and supply availability, while concerns about the fallout of war in the Middle East rose to 15%. Overall, though, it's been very pleasing to see seasonal conditions have aligned with the strength of animal protein markets, Evans said. This has given producers the capacity to realise cash flow gains with the improved terms of trade. Looking ahead, it's hoped the market fundamentals that have underpinned recent gains continue to enable producers to build extra resilience into their cash flows. In periods of stress, it's difficult to take a longer-term view. So this intentional outlook reinforces that our farming industry is in a positive position and confident to put clear plans in place for next year. And that was Winter Rainfall Sees SA Farmers Riding High from InDaily. And from our Vision Australia radio studios in Adelaide, that completes our readings for City Beat. I'm Markella Talikas, and I was your panel operator and editor for today. This program is heard regularly at this time here on Vision Australia Radio, at VO Radio on digital and online at voradio.org.
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5: 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I'm Cameron Stark, and I'll be your reader for today. Today's program includes items on gaming therapy and Qantas. Our first story today comes from Link Online Magazine, page 16, and is titled The Rise of Gaming Therapy. Online gaming grew significantly for many young Australians, particularly when social lives could only continue through screens, and gaming, when COVID-19 lockdowns switched off face-to-face interactions outside the family home. Many played video games with their friends and schoolmates from the bedroom computers or tablets to fill the many non-school hours stuck inside. A 2025 Australian Bureau of Statistics report found that almost a quarter of young people aged 15 to 24 reported playing video or mobile games daily. While gaming and social media serves as a fun social outlet for many, for Australians with disability, these channels to the outside world offer something far deeper. They provide a gentle, low-pressure way to start friendships. Acting as a connecting bridge, especially for those with minimal verbal communication skills. For people with physical disability, in-person interaction can be difficult. And for people with intellectual disability, these digital spaces can foster a sense of belonging and community that might otherwise feel out of reach. Gaming therapy, or therapeutic gaming, is a practice where video games are used as part of a structured plan to help individuals achieve specific psychological, social, or physical goals. To find out how it works in practice, Link spoke to Tim Durant from Lightmare Studios. This NDIS-eligible game studio and social enterprise offers guided online programs where a staff member accompanies a participant into the digital game. The staff member encourages their interaction with others and supports their game progress, all while helping them have fun, learn skills, build confidence, and make connections in a supervised and safe digital space. Durant said, "We found success in helping participants with social anxiety, selective mutism, and other communication barriers overcome some of their initial challenges by using their existing interests and providing a safe, supportive digital environment." In a recent study, researchers evaluated a program using Minecraft by interviewing autistic youth, facilitators, and caregivers. They found that leveraging strengths, sharing power, and placing youth in the expert role helped them learn naturally. It also helped them communicate their needs and wants, as well as develop social connections, independence, and emotional regulation. Durant gave an example of a young participant who joined their studio in 2024. At the time, they were considered high needs because of their very limited verbal communication. He would respond with single-word answers, which made it difficult for staff and participants to connect. The team knew Age of Empires 2 was a favourite, so a staff member played alongside him weekly for months, building trust over time. Then, other participants began to join the games and his social interactions grew. As confidence grew, he, remarkably, started to engage with other gamers, without being prompted by staff. Then, explored different channels within our community, and even joined sessions. Feedback from the participant's family was that, offline, his verbal communication went from single words to speaking in full sentences. Digital spaces can ease social anxiety and allow people time to develop social skills online in their own time, which can then further develop in their family and community networks. Yet a rise in artificial intelligence, AI, and the emergence of AI companions unearths a social dilemma. An e-safety report found that 79% of Australian children aged 10 to 17 have used an AI companion or assistant, with 8% having specifically used an AI companion. These companions mimic real friendships, a romantic partner or an anime persona. Their digital appearance and seemingly natural ability to respond to questions posed on feelings, life challenges, and mental and physical health raises concerns for children and vulnerable individuals. Durant said, "AI can be a very useful tool for education and creativity, serve as a communication aid, and even help some individuals to organize their thoughts or practice social interactions. However, I don't recommend relying on AI as a replacement for personal relationships or any form of evidence-based therapeutic services." From a niche creative concept, gaming therapy is becoming a mainstream complement to professional treatments. When incorporated by health professionals into a holistic treatment plan, gaming therapy can be the creative solution to reframe how some people with a disability, or their families, think about the connection, potentially opening up to contemporary alternatives like gaming that can lead to improved communication skills, connection to community, and a sense of autonomy and self-determination for the gamer. And that story was titled "The Rise of Gaming Therapy." Our next story is from ABC Online and is titled "Experiences of First Nations People with Disability in Justice System Examined in National First Report." This is written by Sarah Richards. First Nations people with disability are spending extended periods in remand without convictions, and some fail to receive appropriate healthcare, a new national first Indigenous disability-led study has found. The Barriers Within Bars report examined the experiences of Aboriginal and Torres Strait Islander people with disability in Australia's justice system. The research was led by the University of Melbourne's Black Ability Team, Associate Professor Sheila Daniel-Mays, Research Fellow Sharon Kerr, and academic Auntie Rosalind Sackley. Associate Professor Daniel-Mays said she had been hearing more and more from across the country that recent Indigenous deaths in custody were people with disability. These are not just Aboriginal people with disability going into the prison system, the remand system, the prison and the police cells, the Gomeroi woman said. These are turning up also in our deaths in custody numbers. The researchers conducted interviews with people with lived experience of incarceration, family members, legal aid practitioners, solicitors, and academics. In focus groups, Dr. Kerr said legal representatives told researchers they were unable to obtain sign language interpreters for their clients who were deaf, so therefore they had to remain in remand for longer, she said. The team also heard that individuals with serious mental health conditions had spent months in prison for minor offences before charges were withdrawn or overturned. The Barriers Within Bars report found disability can go undiagnosed or unsupported due to a lack of culturally safe health services and different cultural understandings of disability. It found those factors increased the risk of contact with the justice system and continued to disadvantage people once they enter it. For example, someone experiencing a disabling mental health condition may behave in a way that brings them into contact with police, Associate Professor Daniel-Mays said. Instead of being connected with appropriate healthcare and support, their behaviour can be treated as a criminal matter. The report also reviewed 177 studies and found only 18 specifically examined the intersection of Indigenous identity, disability, and incarceration. Dr. Auntie Sackley said other scholars had told the team that there was no need to further investigate the topic. We were basically advised not to do any more research because it had all been done and basically there was nothing new to learn, the Ngiyampa and Wiradjuri woman said. The landmark Royal Commission into Aboriginal Deaths in Custody made 339 recommendations in 1991. Out of those 339 recommendations, none had to do with women, none had to do with disability, and none had to do with the LGBTIQ plus communities, Associate Professor Daniel-Mays said. Just to think about that for a moment, none of those groups were actually represented in that, she said. Victorian Aboriginal Legal Service represents First Nations clients with a disability, as well as several families who have lost loved ones while in custody. People with disability, particularly our mob, are overrepresented at every stage of the criminal legal system, the service's chief executive Narita Waite said. Being in prison is a punishment, but refusal to provide health and well-being should not also be a part of that, she said. The proud Yorta Yorta and Narindjeri woman with Town Gorung connections said First Nations people with a disability in prison experienced periods of isolation and solitary confinement. That's the system's way of assisting them with that well-being or mental health crisis, she said. All that does is increase trauma. It punishes trauma. Ms. Waite said the current system denied people their dignity and their humanity. The significant over-policing and criminalization of people with a disability must be replaced with well-resourced and evidence-based health responses, she said. The study found there were no national data sets on the prevalence of disability among Indigenous prisoners. Aboriginal and Torres Strait Islander prisoners accounted for 37% of all prisoners, according to the Australian Bureau of Statistics June 2025 data. There were 17,432 Aboriginal and Torres Strait Islanders in prison, up to 10% from the previous year. There's no national register of an Aboriginal and Torres Strait Islander person with a disability going into the criminal justice system, Dr. Kerr said. There's nothing that we can track. For Associate Professor Daniel-Mays and Dr. Auntie Sackley, the study was personal. Both academics are First Nations and have a disability, as well as having had family members who have been in and out of the prison system. Associate Professor Daniels Mays said she had a family member who had been in and out of the system for short to long periods since they were 16 years old, because of bipolar disorder that went undiagnosed until she pushed for it. Neither of the researchers were surprised by what the study found. "We hear this stuff from families, from friends, from community all the time," Associate Professor Daniels Mays said. "Oftentimes, we've got to document what we already know, because if we don't document it, then nothing changes." The study, funded by the National Disability Research Partnership, is set to be presented at the 2026 National Indigenous Black Deaths in Custody Conference, being held in Brisbane this week. The team have now secured further funding to investigate how the findings can drive reform. A federal government spokesperson said it takes issues relating to First Nations incarcerations, including First Nations people with disability, very seriously. "Every death in custody was a tragedy," the spokesperson said in a statement to the ABC. "It is the responsibility of all governments to improve justice outcomes for First Nations people, in line with their commitments under the National Agreement on Closing the Gap." The spokesperson said while states and territories have primary responsibility for justice systems, the federal government was coordinating a range of measures to ensure shared commitment to reduce First Nations incarceration rates and, therefore, deaths in custody. That included more than $120 million for justice reinvestment as part of a wider First Nations justice package to improve justice outcomes and address the drivers of contact with the criminal justice system. The spokesperson said the government was also actively working with states and territories, the Aboriginal community-controlled health services sector, and other First Nations stakeholders to respond to the recommendations of the National Review of First Nations Healthcare in Prisons. They said those recommendations aimed to improve healthcare for First Nations people in places of detention, including First Nations people with disability. And that story was titled, "Experiences of First Nations People with Disability in Justice System, Examined in National First Report." And it was written by Sarah Richards. On Vision Australia Radio and across the Reading Radio Network, you're listening to What's News in Disability. Our next story is from ABC Online and is titled "Qantas Backflips to Fund Broken Wheelchair After ABC Questions." This is written by the National Disability Affairs reporter Nas Campanella. Qantas has backflipped and said it is now planning to replace an expensive powered wheelchair broken beyond repair on one of its flights after questions from the ABC. Aki Ngo was travelling from Sydney to Melbourne on June 28th. After attending a disability conference. Ngo said when they exited the aircraft and tried to put batteries back into the chair, it began beeping strangely and would not turn on. It then began to malfunction while Ngo was sitting in it, and suddenly took off, almost slamming them into the side of the aero bridge. Ngo, who lives with multiple disabilities and travels regularly for work, said their wheelchair had been damaged many times before on flights operated by Qantas and other airlines. "I just thought the wheelchair Russian roulette has struck again," Ngo said. "Sometimes I'm lucky, I land and my wheelchair is fine. There might be a few scratches or cracks, and I ignore it. But this time I couldn't use it. Without my chair, I can't leave the house for paid work or see friends. I can't be independent." Ngo asked Qantas to pay to replace the wheelchair. An independent mobility aid supplier assessed the chair, determining it beyond repair, and quoted a replacement at almost $6,000. But in communications seen by the ABC, Qantas said according to the Aviation Civil Carriers Liability Act of 1959, it would only reimburse Ngo up to $3,000. "To finalise this matter, we have processed the amount of $3,000 towards a replacement mobility aid," an email sent by Qantas on August 19th said. Ngo said it was ridiculous the airline was relying on a 67-year-old law introduced when smoking was still allowed on board. The 33-year-old is not alone in having their wheelchair broken on flights, with the ABC reporting similar cases across all airlines. "People with disability have also long complained of discrimination and having to shoulder extra costs during air travel. Since the incident in June, Nagel has continued flying for work and has had to hire second-hand wheelchairs, which they said risked giving them pressure sores, and often struggled to grip the ground and move up slight inclines. The ABC asked Qantas a series of questions last Thursday, including whether it would cover the full cost of a new power wheelchair and reimburse Nagel for the full amount spent hiring temporary ones. It responded on Monday afternoon, and the ABC understands the airline is now planning to provide Nagel with a new replacement wheelchair. According to timestamps on emails sent to the ABC and Nagel on Monday, Qantas had not informed Nagel of that development when it responded to the ABC's questions. In a statement, Qantas said it sincerely apologised to Nagel for the damage caused to their wheelchair. "We understand how upsetting this experience has been," the statement said. "We are in contact with them and are working to replace their wheelchair as soon as possible." Nagel said they were grateful for the outcome and believed it only happened because they went to the media, but acknowledged not everyone could pursue these sorts of issues. "I am in a privileged position where I'm able to advocate for myself, but someone shouldn't have to go to the media to expose how poorly people with disability can be treated," they said. "It's exhausting to have to continue demonstrating how invaluable mobility aids are. I can't believe the drastic measures I had to take to get this sorted." Nagel said the saga had taken a major toll on them. They said Qantas' official forms and communications listed their chair as a damaged bag throughout the ordeal, and it made them feel the company did not understand how critical wheelchairs were for users. "Losing luggage is an inconvenience. Losing or breaking a mobility aid changes the way in which you live your life." Nagel's case comes as the federal government releases draft standards for the aviation sector to better support passengers with disability, 2 years after they were recommended in 2024's Aviation White Paper. Consultation on the draft guidelines closes on October 2nd. A spokesperson for Transport Minister Catherine King said the treatment of people with disability by airlines and airports had not been good enough. "The Australian government is committed to an aviation industry where everyone, including passengers with disability, can plan, book their travel, and fly safely and comfortably," the spokesperson said. "People with disability have expressed frustration at the speed of the process, given air travel has thrown up issues for so long. This process has taken time, but it has proven vital to identifying key priorities for the new standards, such as the need to include people with disability in airport and airline decisions on accessibility matters, the importance of consistency across every air travel journey, the need for comprehensive staff training in disability awareness, and greater transparency on what people with disability can expect at all points of their aviation journey," the minister's spokesperson said. In May, the government also announced it would set up an Aviation Consumer Protection Authority to strengthen passengers' rights, a body advocates have long called for and a concept that exists in other countries. The legislation, which would pave the way for this body, is before Parliament. And that story was titled, "Qantas Backflips to Fund Broken Wheelchair After ABC Questions," and it was written by Nas Campanella. Our next story is from ABC Online and is titled, "NDIS Slashes Brisbane Woman's Physical Therapy Hours Against Expert Advice," and this is written by Janelle Miles. April Coulson went to bed one night as an active, independent teenager and woke up unable to move from the armpits down. A bleed on her spinal cord had left her paralysed. "It was pretty terrifying," she says of that day 7 years ago. "My strength and my ability to even sit up was completely gone. It would take 2 years before doctors were able to provide some answers into why the bleed occurred. Scans revealed rare blood vessel malformations in other parts of her body, leading doctors to suspect a similar malformation had bled into her spinal cord. April, then 19, spent 6 months in hospital before returning to her parents' Brisbane home. I was extremely dependent," she says of those early days after leaving hospital in a wheelchair. "When I first came home, I was still struggling to get up out of bed. I couldn't transfer. I could barely hold myself up in the chair for more than an hour at a time. She had to be strapped into the wheelchair. Support workers funded through the National Disability Insurance Scheme, the NDIS, helped her to shower, get dressed, and eat, daily activities she could no longer perform herself. I had to get carried in and out of bed into a shower chair," April says. The NDIS also funded her wheelchair, a ramp into the bottom floor of her family home, and daily intensive therapy sessions, including exercise physiology, physiotherapy, and occupational therapy. In the very early stages, it was sometimes twice a day, she says. It was amazing. One of the whole reasons that I am where I am today was the support I was receiving. In the first 18 months of being home, April says she developed 3 pressure sores, requiring her to sit down on my side for a couple of weeks at a time. Pressure sores are something that can leave someone with a spinal cord injury in a hospital bed for 6 months, she says. Once I got into the rhythm of continuous rehab, I've never had a pressure sore since. With more therapy, April built her strength to the point she no longer had to be strapped into her wheelchair, and she was able to start driving a modified car. Eventually, she transitioned into full-time employment and came off the disability support pension. She also reduced her support worker hours to just 4 hours a week to help with housework. But acting against expert advice, the National Disability Insurance Agency, the NDIA, the body responsible for the NDIS, has recently slashed her therapy hours by 2/3, suggesting unqualified support workers and family members can fill the void. Her physical therapy hours have plummeted from 6 to 2 hours a week, a request for funding to pay for a $5,000 replacement ramp, which has already been rebuilt to allow April to access the house, was also denied. In a written internal review decision, an NDIA public servant ruled the extra therapy hours and replacement ramp were not value for money. It is expected the disability support workers have appropriate qualifications and training to complete the role they have been employed to complete and assist you in implement exercise routine, the delegate wrote. April said using support workers would be unsafe. I'm already extremely injury prone with severe osteoporosis and other complications, she says. To put myself in the risk of someone who isn't qualified is just a danger to me. April says she also does not have the specialized equipment at home required for her rehabilitation sessions. She says her therapists frequently use hoists and slings in her treatment, allowing her to get into an upright position. They'll have 2 qualified exercise physiologists on you at all times, because there's such a risk for injury, April says. To try and replicate that at your home, you would need 2 support workers with equipment that costs over $30,000 for a full hoist or sling. It just doesn't make sense. The really disheartening thing is I've had doctors, exercise physiologists, occupational therapists, and physiotherapists all explain and write to the NDIA justifying why it's not safe. If they would even just have a conversation, or even read the plethora of documents and reports that we provide to them, they would probably take a more reasonable approach. April says the slashing of her therapy hours this year has meant losing some of the independence she's regained through her rehabilitation. So much so, she's worried she'll have to give up full-time work. I've experienced a significant increase in my pain, my tightness, my fatigue, a much greater reliance on my parents, my sister, to help care for me, April says, when asked about the loss of physical therapy hours. Dr. Martin Laverty, one of the original architects of the NDIS, says he is very concerned by the cuts to participant plans being made against the evidence of health professionals. There's something very wrong with the way in which our assessment for people with disabilities is currently operating, he says. The National Disability Insurance Agency is pulling back on therapeutics. It's pulling back on active overnight supports. It's changing the way in which people can access the community. If a health professional is providing a recommendation that a therapy is so important to April and thousands like her, we should be funding those supports under the NDIS, because that's why the scheme was set up in the first place. Dr. Laverty, the CEO of disability provider service Aruma, says the federal government plans to introduce a new support needs NDIS assessment tool in the next 18 months. The question is, how do we ensure that, between now and the replacement that's on the way, we keep people safe, he says. The system in place today is no longer fit for purpose. It's producing outcomes that mean people like April are missing out on the essential therapy and equipment aids that would help them live a normal, everyday life. Dr. Laverty has been one of the biggest supporters of the Albanese government's recent NDIS changes to ensure the scheme is sustainable in the years ahead. But while Everett continues to put this pressure on April, her family, and thousands like her, it means the NDIS is not working the way we need it to, he says. In a statement, the NDIA did not comment on April's case, but it said it reviewed all submitted evidence, including from allied health professionals, when making decisions on an individual's funding allocation. While every request is considered, some requests may not be approved, as we are required to make decisions as to what is reasonable and necessary, a spokeswoman said. April's mum, Anne Louise Coulson, says she is incredibly proud of her daughter's determination in dealing with her disability. The first week, we weren't even sure she was going to make it, Anne Louise says. It was a very tough time. Anne Louise says April finished her university degree in hospital and completed her master's after coming home while working hard at her rehabilitation. She says the family is grateful for the NDIS in helping April return to be an independent and productive member of society. But she is worried April is deteriorating with the reduction in therapy hours. It's like sitting in an economy class airline seat, Anne Louise says. That's what it's like all day long, and her body just gets so tight. Without physical therapy, April seizes up. Her spasticity gets a bit out of control, her mother says. She's worked so hard. She works full-time, and sometimes I think if she quit her job tomorrow and went back on the disability pension, a lot more things would open up to her, and that doesn't seem fair, she says. They're not rewarding her initiative and her discipline. April is appealing the cuts to her plan at the Administrative Review Tribunal. And that story was titled, NDIS slashes Brisbane woman's physical therapy hours against expert advice. And that was written by Janelle Miles. And that completes What's News in Disability. 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What's News in Disability will return at the same time next week on your local Reading Radio Network station and right here on Vision Australia Radio, VA Radio Digital, and online at varadio.org.

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4: Sunset Ridge by Nicole Alexander, narrated by Cynthia Howell. This is a DAISY recording produced by the Vision Australia Information Library Service, commencing on January the 9th, 2015. This book was published by Bantam in 2013. No unauthorised copying, broadcasting, or public performance of this recording is permitted. Am I right in assuming Horatio Cummins is against the idea? Wait, don't answer that, Madeline. Just tell me, why do you want the exhibition to go ahead? It was my mother's idea. When she first asked me to investigate the possibility of a retrospective, I didn't want to be involved. I couldn't see the point. Not when all those beautiful paintings, his legacy, were sold decades earlier and scattered across the globe. I was bitter, I guess. I spent 3 years at university with lecturers and classmates who were amazed I never knew him and also equally stunned at my lack of artistic talent. So for a time I was also angry at grandfather, misplaced though it was. I wonder now if I haven't just been angry with everyone since my father's death, especially Dad. But why do you want the retrospective to go ahead now? Madeline thought about the letter forwarded to the Stepworth Gallery, of Jude's desire for recognition for her father, and of George and Rachel's varied reasons. I never knew him, and this will sound strange, but I miss not knowing him. Maybe I just want to believe that my grandfather was a great man. Madeline tucked a strand of hair behind her ear. No, it's more than that. I know he was a great man. Go on, Sonia enticed. Being here, looking at the property through his eyes, I'm intrigued by what he drew from his surroundings. I don't find it a very inspiring place, and yet he found beauty in it. He loved Sunset Ridge, and you can see that devotion in his landscapes. He loved it in such a pure, almost religious way, and it's that respect, that love, that shines through his work. Every twist in the river, every scent, every streaky golden dawn. My grandfather saw it, loved it, and rendered it real for the world. I'm proud of him and in awe of his talent, and I'm beginning to understand a little of his life. And somehow I think it was sad. Madeline cleared her throat. Then there's my professional opinion. We have a number of sketches now, which I'm sure George has told you about. Sonia nodded. Yes, he has. I still think there's more of his work. There has to be more. I've even advertised in local French newspapers in the hope that someone may have one of his drawings tucked away following his time in France. When I think of grandfather's known body of work, I feel the depth of his ability, his emotion, his struggle, And still I return to the beginning, to the sketches hanging in my mother's apartment. This is the artist who piques my interest, the young man at the beginning of a career whose simple view of the world was limited to boys sitting on a riverbank. These two early charcoal works suggest an artistic ability rare in one so young, and they speak to me far more than the celebrated 40 pieces that can be found on any serious landscape collector's wish list. She glanced out of the bedroom window, stirred by her own emotion. I understand form and composition, art history and acquisition, and I firmly believe that had my grandfather's developing years not been cut short by the war, his work may well have developed into something unique. The two cubist pieces I discovered are proof of this, but I don't have enough material to convince the Stepworth Gallery to exhibit his work. And Sonia, Grandfather deserves an exhibition. He really does. Sonia patted her hand. I think you'll find that there are a few people around here who agree with you, my dear. Not everyone's against honouring your grandfather's life and work. Maybe not, Madeline frowned, but I'm not getting very far. Sheila Marchant is the descendant of a Mrs. Ruth Marchant whose son died in the Great War. She was bequeathed two paintings by her great-aunt, who apparently became good friends with Catherine Waits, your grandfather's governess. Miss C? Madeline gripped Sonia's hand. That's the initial on the invoice. Where is she? Can you help me find her? Yes, my dear. I gave her a lift out here. She's in the kitchen. Sheila Marchant sat at the kitchen table, her hand resting protectively over a ratty old blanket that was wrapped around an oblong object. She was a slight woman, aged in her 50s, with manicured nails and a mousy brown bob that suited her oval face. Madeline noticed the white shirt dress, yet barely heard the introduction Sonia gave. Her attention kept returning to the rust-coloured blanket. Finally, the housekeeper cleared her throat a couple of times and then pulled out a chair so Madeline could sit down. "Where's George?" Madeline asked. "He should be here." "I really can't wait, Madeline." Sheila lit a cigarette, glossy pink lipstick leaving an imprint on the filter. "I explained to Sonia that I have to be back at the bank in a couple of hours." "Thank you so much for coming. You don't know how important this is to my family." Sheila took a number of long puffs of the cigarette and smiled when Sonia produced an ashtray for her. "I have a fair idea, Madeline. If I had someone gifted in my family, I'd want people to know too." Madeline beamed. "May I?" she asked, gesturing to the blanket. Sheila stubbed out the cigarette and brushed her hands together. "That's what I'm here for. I should tell you first that one of them is damaged. It came to me that way." Unwrapping the blanket, she positioned the two paintings side by side. In matching gilt frames, both were under glass, slightly faded, and marked by the odd insect spot. "The names are on the backs of the mounts," Sheila explained. "The first one is entitled Then, and the other Now. Your grandfather even wrote a description on the back of each one. That's his governess, Miss Waits, who ended up working at the Banyan post office after the Harrow boys went to war." Madeline looked gratefully at Sheila, lost for words, and then turned her attention back to her grandfather's work. The first showed Miss Waits positioned in front of the blackboard in the Sunset Ridge schoolroom. She was an attractive woman, her slight figure accentuated by a long blue dress with puffed shoulders. Her blonde hair was swept upwards, and there was something of a beatific Botticelli-inspired smile on her face. Scattered on the schoolroom floor were curled pieces of paper that appeared to be covered with drawings. The governess's lone student, a young David Harrow, was depicted in profile. Although appearing to be listening to Miss Waits, his attention was drawn to the view beyond the schoolhouse window, the Banyan River, and two figures, presumably his older brothers. The second work was painted using the same mediums as the first, yet there all similarity ended. Where the first work radiated an almost dreamy quality, this one was stark. The governess wore a light brown dress and sat stiffly in a chair by the window. Although her hair fell loose about her shoulders, she had become plainer, perhaps a more genuine version of the real person. A letter lay on her lap, while an envelope gave the appearance of having just been dropped to the ground. Outside the window stood David Harrow, in a heavy overcoat. He appeared to be looking straight past the governess, a pained expression adding age and gravity to the face of an otherwise good-looking young man. On the left-hand corner of the painting, a section had been torn away, leaving a pair of women's lace-up boots as the only hint as to what might have been painted there. "My mother says that your grandfather is wearing his army-issue greatcoat in that painting. As for the part that's missing, no one in my family has any idea of who it might have been."
5: "These are incredible. How did you come by them?" Madeline asked.
4: "They were part of my great-aunt's estate and she left them to my brother. Harry passed away a couple of years ago and he willed them to me." Sheila accepted Sonia's offer of coffee and lit another cigarette. "I only came back to the district to go through Harry's things. But I liked the place and I decided to stay. Anyway, I dug these two paintings out of the spare room a couple of days ago. Some of the bank's customers have been talking about the possibility of a David Harrow exhibition, and that's what reminded me about these pictures."
5: "They're marvellous," Madeline told her. "Do you know anything else about them?"
4: Sheila took a sip of the black coffee Sonia handed her. "Only what Mum told me yesterday. A few garbled stories have been passed down through the family. Whether there's any truth to them is another matter. One story is that Miss Waits died of a broken heart. Another is that she left Banyan in the 1920s, after your grandfather married. She was engaged at one stage, but I don't think she married locally. She did live in the Banyan boarding house for quite a while, and it's said that she kept to herself and didn't have many friends, except for a young girl by the name of Coralie Shaw, whom she taught for a couple of years."
5: "What happened to

0: lend these to you for the exhibition if it goes ahead." Madeline walked around the kitchen table and hugged Sheila. "How can I ever repay you?" Sheila grinned and lit another cigarette. "Send me an invite to the opening night. I love a good party." They shook hands. "You're on," Madeline promised. Sunset Ridge by Nicole Alexander. Narrated by Cynthia Howell. Chapter 33. Chissy Farmhouse, 10 miles from Saint-Omer, northern France. August 1917. Thaddeus and Dave stood at the edge of the pond, camouflaged by the drooping branches of a willow tree. It was cool beneath the canopy, and they waited patiently, enjoying the soft feel of the air and the sense of still water and stacked hay. "How come you and Harold aren't mates anymore?" Dave could tell that the question caught Thaddeus off guard. It wasn't the first time he'd broached the subject. "You barely talk to each other, and the other day in the trench, I thought you two were going to have another fight." "It's a bit hard for him, I expect. We've always been competitive, and now I outrank him." That didn't seem to be a good enough reason for Dave.
1: "But you were friends first."
0: There was a scuffle to the left of them, and the brothers squatted at the tree's base, expecting an angry Frenchman to appear. Branches rustled, and Dave reached automatically for his pistol. Thaddeus placed a hand over the barrel and lowered the weapon to the ground. "We're not at the front now, Dave," he said gently, as Luther and Harold appeared through the tight knit of woodland.
1: "Anything?"
0: Thaddeus asked, once Luther and Harold joined them.
1: "Nothing," Harold replied, "not even a farmer."
0: They were half a mile from the Chissy holding, on land belonging to another farmer.
1: "It beats me how they managed to produce so much of such small acreage," Thaddeus said, as they looked across the surface of the pond.
0: The water was pale green, with a third of its surface covered in water lilies. Birds darted across the water to the far bank, where the thick trees fringed the lush herbage leading to the water's edge. "It seems a pity to ruin it," Dave observed, as they walked free of the willow tree. "It's so peaceful."
1: "Yeah, it is," Harold agreed, "but I haven't had a decent feed of fish since I arrived here."
2: "It's a bit different to the Banyan River," Luther admitted.
1: "Prettier. I bet they don't have floods and droughts here."
2: "No, they've got wars," Dave reminded him.
1: "I still like it," Luther argued. "War or no war."
2: "That's because you're good at it," Dave told him.
1: "Good at what?" Luther replied.
0: "Killing," Dave said softly.
3: "Stop talking." Harold pointed over the water. "Did anyone hear that?"
0: Thaddeus scanned the far bank.
3: "It could be an animal."
0: Harold looked doubtful.
3: "Something is moving over there."
1: "There'll be hell to pay if we get caught."
0: Thaddeus sounded testy.
1: "Spoil sport," Luther scoffed.
0: Taking two grenades from a haversack, he walked to the edge of the pond and, after briefly checking the surrounds, pulled the pins and threw them into the water.
1: There were two consecutive bangs, and then two great plumes of water broke the surface and speared the sky.
0: The men watched as birds took flight and the liquid arced upwards and then fell back to land with a loud splash. The water rippled in concentric circles as dead fish rose up to float on the surface. Luther turned to his mates, clearly pleased with himself.
1: "The dinner is served."
0: From across the water they heard a series of yelps, and then a group of naked men ran out from between the trees and dived into the pond.
1: "Bloody hell," Harold complained. "They're Aussies."
2: "Well, come on then," Luther yelled, pulling off his boots. "There'll be nothing left."
0: They dived into the water fully clothed and swam towards the floating fish.
1: "Grab as many as you can," Thaddeus spluttered,

0: shoving a fish down his shirt front. Great splashes of fragmented silver sprayed up into the air as the men tried to rescue their catch. Shouts and laughter sounded as fish slipped from lunging hands, until finally a punch was thrown. Harold emerged from the water with his slouch hat filled with fish. The other boys pulled fish from inside shirts and tunics, letting them drop at the edge of the pond.
1: "You buggers!" Luther yelled at the retreating men. "You're meant to be on our side!"
0: "Thanks, Cobber," a voice called from the far bank as five skinny buttocks disappeared into the foliage.
2: "The bloody Australians," Luther muttered, before he burst out laughing.
0: Dave sat at Madame Chassis's kitchen table and deftly added a number of strokes to the defiant jawline. The French woman sat perfectly straight, her fine patrician nose and clear oval eyes immobile. A fire crackled in the hearth. Water bubbled in a pot swung across the flames. The room, although clammy, smoky and claustrophobic, was warm and safe. It was with reluctance that Dave added the finishing touches to the portrait. On the other side of the kitchen, Lisette sat quietly in a faded floral chair. There was a laying hen in a box at the girl's feet, and although she pretended not to be interested, Dave knew she examined him. He added a little shadowing, an effect that gave further contour to Madame's face. Dave still wondered at the few brief lines recently received from Coralie Shaw. He had written back immediately, ensuring her of his well-being and thanking her. Although unexpected, it was nice to receive a letter from someone other than his mother, with content that didn't need to be shared. Both his brothers had received mail the day Thaddeus made sergeant, as well as Harold. And although Dave longed to query who their letters were from, a sense of privacy stopped him. They lived their lives like rats, only feet from men who wanted to kill them. Every day was spent in the company of others, where nothing was private, and life was a game of chance. Coralie's note reinforced and fed his need for normalcy, and Dave silently thanked her for that.
2: "David, I wanted to tell you that I worry for you. I care for you. Please write Coralie."
0: "Finny." He slid the sketch across the table as the vibrations from the Allied bombardment continued to shake the few possessions on the cupboards and shelves that encircled the room. Madame Chassis admired the work, pouring him a second glass of wine. Dave waved away an offer of more eggs and potato, but drank the wine gratefully. It had surprised him how quickly he had developed a taste for alcohol. Despite his age, it was accepted that he would drink as much as the rest of the men.
2: "You are very good,"
0: Madame Chassis announced in her heavy accent. She sat the sketch on the kitchen cupboard next to a picture of two boys in French uniforms. "Not so good." Dave wiped slivers of charcoal from table to floor, recalling the day on the veranda at Sunset Ridge when Miss Waits had explained how to stop the fragile charcoal tip from falling to pieces. He'd not thought of the governess for many weeks. "I'm still learning." The French woman's gaze lingered on her son's picture.
2: "I think you go soon, oui?"
0: Through the grubby window, flashes of light haloed the horizon.
2: "Oui," Dave agreed. "In the morning, I think."
0: The Allied guns, which had been hammering away for a number of days, sounded as if they were only down the next road. There was a new offensive in the wind, and although no one as yet knew the details, the whispers suggested a much larger push than that of Messines. Passchendaele lay on the ridge east of Ypres, and Thaddeus talked of a railway junction 5 miles away from this spot at a place called Roulet, a vital part of the supply system of the German Fourth Army. But first, they had another work detail. The Frenchwoman sipped her wine. Their raiding parties had produced 2 bottles of scotch, a crate of wine and a side of veal. Combined with some potatoes and 3 chickens, which Lisette complained to Dave bore an uncanny resemblance to the hens from her father's farm, the takings had been good. Madame Chassé was overjoyed with the shared hoard. You come back, oui? The woman encouraged. Then you draw Lisette.
1: Dave longed for the opportunity, although the chance to sketch Lisette was secondary to his desire to touch the curve of her cheek, perhaps even press his lips against the redness of hers. It seemed such a small thing to want, yet it had become extraordinarily important to him since his receipt of Coralie's letter. He didn't want to die never having kissed a woman.
0: Now? He asked hopefully, the charcoal warm in his hand. The Frenchwoman twirled the glass on the table. Dave suspected that she guessed his motives. Lisette glanced at the older woman.
2: Why did you come here?
0: Madame Chassé asked in French, gesturing with her hand for Lisette to translate.
2: You live so far away.
0: To help. If the Germans were to invade France, where would they end up next? Lisette shifted forward in the chair. My papa says we will be saved by the Allies, especially by the Australie. You are very brave soldiers. She repeated the sentence in French for the benefit of Madame Chassé. Dave set the piece of charcoal on the table.
2: We're no different from the rest.
0: My boys thought you were, the older woman disagreed. They fought at Verdun. She clucked her tongue. Young men die for old men's mistakes. Lisette rose and, taking the picture from the mantelpiece, pointed out the Chassé twins to their visitor.
2: They say Antoine is missing in action, presumed dead. François is wounded.
0: I'm very sorry. The French woman's sons could not be much older than him. A distant memory interrupted his thoughts. A pile of bodies and a feral-looking dog.
2: Did you say Antoine? Your son is Antoine Chassé?
0: Madame Chassé looked hopeful.
2: Oui!
0: What was he to say? Dave wondered. That her son's identity discs had ended up around the neck of a dog?
2: I think I met someone who mentioned him, he said slowly. They said he was very brave.
0: He felt Lisette's eyes on him as she translated.
2: Madame Chassé sighed. They say François may not survive. A nurse wrote to me from a field hospital many days' travel from here to tell me of his wounds. He has lost a leg, and there is an infection of the bone making his recovery difficult.
0: She looked away while Lisette translated.
2: I'm very sorry, Dave repeated, at a loss for something more effective to say. Your Captain Egan tells me there are still passenger trains running, but there are also many delays due to the movement of troops and munitions and other supplies. I would visit him, but I cannot be sure. I would only be gone for 1 week. And if I went, what would I come back to? And I could certainly not expect Lisette to stay here alone.
0: Dave waited for Lisette to translate and then agreed that the times were difficult. An empty farmhouse might well be stripped of its contents if word leaked that the owner was away. The Allied soldiers were adept at scrounging for small comforts. As for Lisette, while there was always the chance of a wayward soldier taking advantage, she was fortunate not to be in an area closer to the front. The Germans took their occupation right seriously and were not averse to raping French women, although it was equally true that some women acquiesced to their advances in order to survive.
2: I have nothing except this farm.
0: Madame Chassé's hand trembled as she brought the wine to her lips.
2: You can send him this drawing, and perhaps the one of the farmhouse. Most of the soldiers I sketch send their portraits home to their families. You could do the same, Dave suggested.
0: Madame Chassé clapped her hands and replied in English.
2: This I will do. Thank you. Oui, oui.
0: Lisette topped up their wine glasses and poured water for herself. There were explosions last month. They were very big.
2: Messines, Dave explained. It was a series of underground mines.
0: Tunnellers worked for months to lay the mines. Beneath the German trenches, the whole place lit up like a Christmas tree, and the brass reckoned Fritz was blown to bits.
1: Good.
0: Lisette cupped the water glass between her palms. Dave was no tactician. However, it seemed silly to him that Messines hadn't been followed up immediately with another major strike. Instead, here they were, 2 weeks later, twiddling their thumbs as their gunners bombarded the Germans. Luther furiously argued with anyone within earshot that Haig's noisy calling card was allowing Fritz to muster their forces in anticipation of the next push. None could say he was wrong. While the usual brave faces were evident around the farmhouse, a sense of foreboding was building among the men. Fierce fighting had broken out again at Ypres, and battles continued to be waged through an area collectively known as the Somme. Madame Chassy clucked her tongue. The rains will be heavy this year, I think.
1: How do you know?
0: Dave drained the tumbler of wine. The woman rose. Only after she had rinsed their dishes in the simmering water and sat them in a plate rack to dry near the fire did she reply,
3: I know this land. It is a feeling I have.
0: Navigating the cramped room, she rested a hand briefly on his shoulder.
3: You come back, oui?
4: Sunset Ridge by Nicole Alexander, narrated by Cynthia Howell.
0: This book was published by Bantam in 2013. 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
10: Well, Dr. Anne-Marie Watharo is a wonderful advocate in the area of dual sensory impairment. 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Anne-Marie, thank you for your time and welcome.
11: Thank you. Thank you for having me.
10: Tell us about this book. You've done it in conjunction with two other people, Emma and Emily.
11: Yes, we've written this book with Emily Shepherd from Melbourne, who is one of the founders and CEO of Ush Kids, and also with Emma Bothwell from the United Kingdom, who is the National Director of Usher Services for Deafblind UK. The book really came about because it's a bit like a joke about an ophthalmologist and a social worker and a researcher and a doctor walked into a bar. It was actually a conference. And I was sitting at a table with some other people and they came and were chatting about how they were going to write this book about, like a textbook about Usher syndrome. And I remember thinking, what? None of you have Usher syndrome. And they were talking about all the things they were going to put in it. And I thought, oh, well, you guys don't know what you're talking about. And I was decided that really there were enough of us who had other roles in life. So we weren't just lived experience, as people like to say, but we do other things. So I'm a medical doctor and a researcher as well. And I talked to Emma Boswell, who has Usher syndrome, and Emily Shepherd, who is the mother of a boy with Usher syndrome. And it was about, like, between us all, we have so much expertise, we should be writing a book about Usher syndrome. And so that's how it came about, that I was miffed, shall we say, that a bunch of people with no lived experience whatsoever thought they could write the quote-unquote definitive text. So that's why ours is a mix of the research, it's a mix of the latest developments, and it's a mix about how people live with it, knowing that every single person with Usher syndrome is really different from the next one.
10: You've consulted quite widely on this as far as people with Usher syndrome go, haven't you?
11: Yeah, so what we said, what do we want the most? And what we want the most is for the professionals to actually understand not just the medical facts, I suppose, but to understand what it is that we need, how you've got to communicate, how you've got to give us accessible information, and how you've got to support us so that we get to have good lives, we get to have, you know, good educational experiences, we get jobs, you know, we get to have relationships, we bring up children, we do all these things. And they're the things that the medical books just don't capture, the full range of, you know, the scope and breadth of possibilities in life. The thing is that at different stages, people with Usher syndrome might need more support to do those things. And that's, you know, the really critical thing. So this book is sort of, it's not really it can be a book if you've got Usher and you want to read about it. But it's more, this is tilted right at university students in healthcare and social care, so that we get the next generation of professionals actually knowing a bit more about Usher syndrome and people, you know, and what people need. So we're high service users. So even though people say, oh, isn't it a bit rare? So, you know, 4 in 1,000 or something, isn't it a bit rare? And you just go, well, yeah, but we're high service users. So we pop up, and it's very difficult because professionals and practitioners and service providers don't always understand what's needed, and they don't always understand about accessibility, communication, and sometimes just understanding that it can be a really difficult journey, and sometimes you just need someone to sit with you and say, yep, this is tough, but it will get better. So that's what we put all this into the book, and you can also see within the book as well, because now babies get diagnosed very early. So back in the day, Peter, me being slightly older, back in the day, you didn't get diagnosed till you started losing your vision. Then you get diagnosed with genetic testing as a baby, and so your parents have to live in that sort of grey space where you've got usually a child who has hearing loss, and you know they're going to get vision loss somewhere in the next decade or two. You just don't know when. Mm. You know, that journey that's going to begin. And, you know, parenthood is all about having joyous expectations of giving your child, you know, a brilliant start to life. So this is a very difficult time for parents. And that's why Emily Shepherd was so crucial to this book, because in her section she captures that inherent difficulties of that journey and the need to have a connection with other parents who are going through the same thing or are a bit ahead of you, and the need for support at different times. So, you know, babies and early intervention, and then, you know, those going to school, and then teenagers, technology, driving, all the difficult things in life. So whereas Emma and I are probably more we're on the other side of that, which is about, okay, we've got this condition. How do we live with it? How do we parent? How do we work? And so we just thought it was a really good way, because all three of us are big, big, big in our workspaces, to actually say, with good support and understanding workplaces, we can do great things.
10: Anne Marie, what about the difference between the experiences in Australia compared to the UK that Emma might have put into the mix?
11: Well, something, it's interesting that you say that, because some things are better and some things are worse. The United Kingdom, in England, they have something called the Social Care Act in 2014. And what that did was that it put deaf blindness, which is obviously what Usher syndrome will eventually give you, is that the deaf blindness is a recognised, unique and distinct disability. And it has legislative requirements that you are provided with a really like a higher level of support worker and services, because it is such a complex condition. So that's something which we don't have. So we don't, it took us years to get the NDIS drop down boxes to recognize deaf blindness and give us our own little drop down box. Before that, when I started on the NDIS, you had to tick, you had to choose, first, I love choices and control, you had to choose which of your disabilities was the number one disability. Was it the deafness or was it the blindness? And then once you made that, and it was funny because I whinged to my planner and said, well, no, I can't make that decision, you make it. And he said to me, no, Emery, that's what the NDIS is about. You have control over which one, choices and control over which one goes first and second. Now, most people who do have deaf blindness would actually say, look, you know, they work together in really unpleasant ways to make life really difficult for you. And so that choosing between them is difficult. So that's been something that we've had to work for, because it's not accepted. You know, and we're working at the moment with the Australian Bureau of Statistics to get, you know, to get deaf blindness and dual sensory impairment, you know, a little lockdown box in the census. So, you know, it's that's something they had. But what I was really struck by was that my workplace adjustments are superior, I would say, to those in the UK, where the government funds pretty much, you know, a high level of interpreter service so that you can work. But it doesn't appear to fund much else in terms of, I get human assistance, I get communication assistance. And so I get a better workplace and a better, I think my capacity to work is better as a result of the assistance, the expectation that the university I work for will provide workplace adjustment, and then the government stepping in with job access. So there were differences, but then there, you know, were lots of things that were the same. We all had funny stories about bringing up our children, and, you know, I used to regularly lose one of my children. He was always there. I just couldn't see him. Yeah. And I panicked because I thought, I've lost my baby. And he would just say, mummy, I'm here. So you don't actually know where he is.
10: Anne Marie, we never have enough time. Now, speaking about the NDIS, you had a forum with a panel of experts last week. How did that go?
11: That actually went brilliantly. It was when we were putting it all together, and as you know, it was called the Challenges and Complexities and Changes, because the NDIS, the new legislation, has passed. And we wanted to have a forum for the community, and that I answered the community's own questions. So this is not just about getting someone to come and say, well, look, this is what the NDIS, you're required to do, and these are the changes. What we wanted was the community to be able to ask their own questions. And so we got everybody to send in their questions ahead of time, and we had a panel. Now, what became apparent was that this was overwhelming. When I was putting it all together, to make accessible information and transcripts available for everybody, was that we had, like, no one would have gone home and gotten dinner if we'd have gone through all the material. So we've split it into two. So we had the first one is more about the NDIS, about the actual procedures and process and the difficulties. And the community got to say how the NDIS is a very, very difficult, challenging space for people with deaf blindness. And that, you know, things like one person raised the issue of he comes from a family of people with the condition, and there was one sibling who had to help all of them. And that was a huge, huge monumental task. And that was unrecognised, unrewarded, unremunerated, and that enormously frustrating for that family member. So there were all these things, and the things about proof, evidence, how to prove how difficult and complex life is. The second thing that came out was that there were there was a big need to be able to be heard about the difficulties and the inaccessibility of a number of the processes, and about the knocking back of legitimate adjustments and the weaponizing of delay, that particularly around low vision. It was interesting. We had a few questions about someone who it took 3 years of constant reapplying to get JAWS software for a person with low vision. Now, it just, I mean, Peter, you and I know how absurd that is. Your listeners know how, you know, absurd that is. And it's a really breach of basic human rights.
10: Thanks. Dr. Anne-Marie Witharo.
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25: Hello and welcome to On This Day. I'm Marilyn Barclay, and today is Thursday, the 17th of September. First up, it was on this day that the first air fatality occurred, when a plane being piloted by Orville Wright crashed, killing his passenger. Orville and Wilbur Wright are credited with being the first to build a flying machine. After several years of building and selling airplanes, the Wright brothers had attracted interest from the Army. As Orville Wright was demonstrating his airplane to Lieutenant Thomas Selfridge at Fort Mayer, Virginia, on the 17th of September 1908, the propeller cracked. The plane plummeted to the ground, injuring both men. Selfridge died on the operating table, the first victim of an accident in a powered aircraft, whilst Wright suffered an injured back and a fractured thigh and ribs, from which he later recovered, although his leg and back pained him for the rest of his days. And did you know that today is Australian Citizenship Day? Australian Citizenship Day was first celebrated in Australia on the 17th of September 2001. The date chosen was the date in 1973 that the Nationality and Citizenship Act of 1948 was renamed the Australian Citizenship Act. Common venues for Australian Citizenship Day include the Great Hall at Parliament House in Canberra, the Sydney Opera House, Government House in Tasmania, and the Adelaide Zoo. To some world history now, and it was on this day in 1939 that the Soviet Union joined Nazi Germany's invasion of Poland. On the last day of August 1939, Germany staged an attack by Poland, dressing Nazi SS troops in Polish uniforms and leaving behind dead German prisoners in Polish uniforms as evidence of the Polish attack. Using this as propaganda served to pave the way for Germany to invade Poland the next day from the west. On the 17th of September 1939, the Soviet Red Army invaded Poland from the east. This was in cooperation with Nazi Germany as a means of carrying out their part of the secret appendix of the Molotov-Ribbentrop Pact, which involved the division of Europe into Nazi and Soviet spheres of influence. Later in September that year, Poland was divided between Germany and the Soviet Union, and the two countries pledged not to attack each other for 10 years. Less than 2 years later, however, Hitler launched an invasion of the Soviet Union. So time for an On This Day music event. And on September the 17th, 1991, Guns N' Roses released two albums, as it was cheaper to release the album separately instead of as a double album. Use Your Illusion 1 and 2 were recorded over 10 months in 1990 and would sell over 7 million copies in the US. The album's singles included 9-minute epic November Rain, You Could Be Mine, and covers of Bob Dylan's Knocking on Heaven's Door, and Wings, Live and Let Die.

That was Guns N' Roses with Live and Let Die. Now, what snippets do I have for you today? In 1787, the Constitution of the United States of America was completed and signed by 38 of 41 delegates attending the Constitutional Convention in Philadelphia. In 1944, British and American air forces attempted an invasion of German-occupied Netherlands in an operation termed the Battle of Arnhem. The British forces were hampered by unexpected resistance and lack of reinforcements, and the remnants of the division were withdrawn. The British 1st Airborne Division lost nearly three-quarters of its strength and didn't see combat again. In 1934, RCA Victor released the first ever 33 and a third RPM record. The music on the record was Beethoven's Fifth Symphony, as performed by the Philadelphia Orchestra, led by Leopold Stokowski. In 1948, United Nations mediator for Palestine, Count Volker Bernadotte, was assassinated in Jerusalem by Jewish extremists. In 1976, NASA unveiled the first space shuttle, the Enterprise, in Palmdale, California. It was built for NASA as part of the Space Shuttle program to perform atmospheric test flights after being launched from a modified Boeing 747. It was constructed without engines or a functional heat shield. As a result, it was not capable of spaceflight. In 1978, at Camp David, Israeli Prime Minister Menachem Begin and Egyptian President Anwar Sadat signed the first peace treaty between Israel and one of its Arab neighbours. On this day in 2001, following the 9/11 terrorist bombing in New York City, Wall Street opened for business and resumed trading, ending the longest shutdown since the Great Depression. At the end of the day, the Dow Jones had lost a record 684.81 points, its worst ever one-day drop. Now, if it's your birthday today, you share it with famous Australian film director Baz Luhrmann, who was born in 1962. He's best known for films Strictly Ballroom, Romeo and Juliet, Moulin Rouge, Australia, and The Great Gatsby. American actress Anne Bancroft was born on this day in 1931. She made her film debut in Don't Bother to Knock, and following a string of supporting film roles during the 1950s, won an Academy Award for Best Actress for her performance in The Miracle Worker, playing Helen Keller's teacher Annie Sullivan. One of her best-known films was The Graduate in 1967. She died at the age of 73 from cancer in June 2005. American singer-songwriter Hank Williams was born on this day in 1923. He was regarded as one of the most significant country music artists, with 35 singles that placed in the top 10 of the country and Western bestsellers chart. So, we've reached the end of the program for today. And before I let you go, let's listen to the number one song on this day in 2005. And I see here that Mariah Carey was on top of the US Billboard charts with We Belong Together. The track was the biggest track of the year, spending 15 weeks on top of the charts.

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6: Good afternoon. It's Thursday, the 17th of September. I'm Kate Leversuch and I'm joined in the studio by Murray Jorgensen. First up, here's a quick look at what's making headlines around the country. Labor shakes up migration. Jackie Lambie celebrates back down on Veterans Health Services cap. And two of Australia's biggest banks join rate hike surge. And here's Murray with today's top story.
7: Fundamentally a strength. Labor shakes up migration. From Michael West Media. People who overstay their visa in Australia would be sent to detention centres, and working holiday makers will be curbed as Labor commits to shake up the migration system. Immigration Minister Tony Burke revealed the long-awaited changes on Thursday in a speech to the National Press Club, following weeks of delay and speculation. He began his speech urging people not to lose sight of migration as fundamentally a strength to Australia, while acknowledging genuine problems to be confronted. The suite of policy changes, which does not include new legislation after negotiations with the coalition broke down, will also include a ballot system with limits for working holiday maker visas and restricting foreign students from bringing family members to Australia. A central component is the reintroduction of the pre-2015 system, which Mr. Burke said will re-incentivise overstayers to leave or face being locked up in a detention centre. We need, with the integrity of the program, to make sure that we can go back simply to what we did before 2015, no more and no less, he said. The changes are expected to bring net overseas migration from 292,100 to meet budget forecasts of 245,000 in 2026-27 and 225,000 each year thereafter. Mr. Burke made a concerted effort to dismiss arguments, including blaming the housing crisis on immigration, which the minister said has been fuelled by fewer people living in each house over the decades. The average number of people per household has dropped from 2.9 to 2.5 since Bob Hawke was Prime Minister in the 1980s, while the increase in the total number of homes in Australia had outpaced the nation's population growth over the same period by 25%, Mr. Burke said. Every time we get a 0.1% change in the number of people per household, we have to find an additional 450,000 homes, he said. International students won't be able to transfer to a lower qualification to stay in the country to combat visa hopping. Rogue migration agents who knowingly supported visa applications without merit will be sanctioned and deregistered. the Skilled Migration Program will be tweaked to prioritise applicants in health care, construction, education, law enforcement, defence, resources, agriculture, aquaculture and fishing. Tourists will be prevented from extending their stays in Australia with the introduction of a no further stay condition on visitor visas. Working holiday maker visas, which the agriculture and tourism industries heavily rely on for staff, will see a ballot system introduced for years 2 and 3, limited to 45,000 and 5,000 respectively. The current freeze on processing of working holiday visas will come to an end, with processing times for applications to be stabilised at 3 months. The department will also be handed greater powers to cancel visas for migrants involved in crimes targeting children, domestic violence and hate crimes. It's the Immigration Minister's second run at announcing migration changes, 6 weeks after canning his first due to Cabinet disagreements over the extent of the shake-up. One Nation released its migration plan on Monday, which would cut 750,000 migrants over 3 years and impose even more strict restrictions on international students' family visas, along with promises of widespread deportations. The Coalition wants to slash net overseas migration in line with new housing construction, but negotiations between the parties on a broader legislative package broke down. Opposition leader Angus Taylor said the Coalition's policy would be revealed in due course, blasting the government for losing control of migration numbers. The Australian Bureau of Statistics revealed net overseas migration fell from about 299,000 in 2025 to 292,100 in the year to March, in a population update released 1 hour before Mr. Burke's scheduled address. Australia's total population grew by 1.4% in the 12 months to March to 27.9 million. And that was Fundamentally a Strength, Labor Shakes Up Migration, from Michael West Media.
6: The bloody cap has been scrapped. Jackie Lambie celebrates Labor back down on Veterans Health Services cap. This story is from The Guardian by Prishani Danji and Tom McElroy. Labor has backed down on plans to impose a $5,000 cap on health services for defence veterans, caving to growing political pressure after weeks of criticism. The government announced it would no longer pursue the cap for allied health services, which had been to come into force on 1 July 2027 after a weeks-long campaign by the opposition, veterans groups and independent Senator Jackie Lambie. In a surprise move today, the Veterans Affairs Minister, Matt Keogh, said he would drop the plan after concerns were raised after the federal budget. Keogh said in a statement, "We've been consulting on this measure and we have heard from veterans there are concerns about this approach. We've been listening carefully and today the government is taking the proposed $5,000 threshold off the table." Keogh had been strongly criticised by veterans and the coalition after he had initially refused to meet with a group of former servicemen lobbying for the changes to be scrapped. The opposition leader, Angus Taylor, has called on the Prime Minister, Anthony Albanese, to sack Keogh. Labor had announced the policy to stop veterans being forced to go back to a doctor for an allied health referral every 12 sessions. The government said veterans needing more funding over the cap would still be allowed to apply for extra assistance. Lambie had revealed her own health struggles and access to care in an impassioned speech to the Senate last month, urging the government to drop the $5,000 cap, warning it would have devastating impacts on veterans. Lambie said in a statement today, "This cap was cruel, it was dangerous, and it should never have been announced in the first place. I'm relieved that the government has finally listened and scrapped it, and I thank them for doing it." She told veterans to celebrate the win. She said, "Have a great weekend, have a beer, have too many beers, do whatever, but the bloody cap has been scrapped. You beauty, and we're backing it up, making sure they're never, ever going to try it again." Taylor accused Keogh of not being up to the job and called the cap egregious. He said, "This was a mistake from the start. It should never have happened. These are people who are prepared to put themselves in harm's way for our country, serving our country. This is a government that has had its priorities wrong from the moment we saw the budget." The budget is unwinding before our eyes. A Fair Care for Veterans spokesman, John Armfield, a former Navy clearance diver, thanked Keogh for the back down. He said, "This is what happens when a government listens to veterans." Veterans, families and doctors came from all over the country to say one thing. This cap would only ever hurt the most badly injured. Today, the minister agreed, and we thank him for it. Nobody had to lose for this to happen. The minister made the right call, and he deserves credit for it. That story. The bloody cap has been scrapped. Jackie Lambie celebrates Labor backdown on Veterans Health Services cap. Was from the Guardian by Krishani Danji and Tom McElroy.
7: Two of Australia's biggest banks join rate hike surge from 9.com.au by Adam Fidler. Two of Australia's big four banks have increased their fixed interest rates days ahead of the Reserve Bank's next meeting, following in ING's footsteps. ANZ and NAB increased their fixed rates by 0.2 percentage points on Thursday, bringing their lowest advertised fixed rates to 6.49%. It comes after ING increased its fixed interest rates for owner-occupier and investor home loans, also by 0.2% on Wednesday. Canstar said nine lenders had now increased their rates ahead of the next RBA meeting, which was a noteworthy shift but still low-key compared to previous movements. By comparison, in the lead-up to the last cash rate hike in May, 60 banks increased fixed rates the month before. Canstar Data Insights Director Sally Tindall said the question now was not if the RBA would push interest rates up again, but when. Today's fixed rate hikes from two of Australia's biggest banks is yet another sign another RBA cash rate hike is waiting in the wings, she said. The small but noticeable ramp up in hikes in the last 9 days is telling. But she said it was possible the RBA board would wait until November, with the latest inflation data not scheduled to come out until the day after the late September meeting. The bottom line is, if you have a mortgage, start preparing for a hike, and the time to start that prep is now, if you haven't already, Tindall said. There are currently 50 lenders offering variable rates under 6% for owner-occupiers. That's a lot of choice for a lot of borrowers. Richard Whitten, money and home loans expert at Finder, said on Wednesday, ING's increase was a clear sign the bank expected the RBA board to raise the cash rate soon. Banks are experts at forecasting and setting interest rates in line with the market, he told 9.com.au. They lower fixed rates when they anticipate interest rates to fall further and lift them when they expect rates to rise.

0: rates makes their loans a bit less competitive than similar loans from other banks, and I suspect we will see others follow suit soon, he said. An ING spokesperson said the decision had been informed by recent developments in domestic and global markets. We regularly review pricing to reflect changing market conditions, the spokesperson said. Recent developments in domestic and global markets have informed this decision. Following a review of our home loan lending portfolio, we've made targeted adjustments to our fixed home loan rates to support a sustainable home lending business that continues to meet the needs of our customers over the long term. The RBA board next meets on September 28-29. At its two previous meetings, the board opted to hold the cash rate steady at 4.35% after three consecutive increases to kick off the year. Predictions of another rate hike, or even two, have been mounting recently, with Citi and Macquarie Bank both recently forecasting a new price rise. Citi has forecast two more interest rate hikes yet to come in 2026, a prediction of more pain for mortgage holders. In its latest board meetings, the Reserve Bank of Australia has held rates steady at 4.35% after three consecutive increases earlier this year. Now, Citi senior economist and analyst Faraz Syed has predicted two more rate rises before 2027 rolls around. This view is driven by a two-speed economy where a deepening housing correction is offset by an AI-related investment boom that is adding to capacity constraints, Syed said in a note released Wednesday. Anemic productivity, a tight labour market and elevated oil prices likely mean inflation will remain stubbornly high, with our Q3 trimmed mean CPI forecast at 1%. In our view, the RBA needs to hike further to get on the front foot of inflation, though a dovish board could delay action. Consequently, we push our first rate cut forecast out to Q4 2027. Syed also lifted his prediction for where rates would peak before falling to 4.85% from 4.6%. His rates forecast comes the same week that Macquarie Bank predicted the RBA would lift the cash rate at its next meeting. RBA Governor Michelle Bullock said after the board's most recent meeting in August that further rate hikes were on the cards as the struggle to rein in inflation continues. And the board's minutes revealed the possibility of a hike was heavily discussed before members decided more data was needed. And that was two of Australia's biggest banks join rate hike surge from 9.com.au by Adam Vidler.
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2: Sydney Airport air traffic controllers working 10 days on, one day off, as staffing crisis threatens holiday travel. This story is from 7 News by Amy Edwards. Sydney's airport's air traffic controllers are working gruelling rosters of up to 10 days on and one off as staffing shortages raise fresh concerns about delays and cancellations during the upcoming school holidays. A new report has shed light on the staffing crisis, revealing air traffic controllers are taking an average of 17 sick days a year. Controllers are entitled to unlimited sick leave because they cannot work while fatigued or unwell, but concerns have been raised about chronic understaffing and demanding rosters. Former Qantas pilot Richard Woodward warned the staffing pressures could have consequences for travellers, particularly as Sydney Airport prepares for another busy holiday period. Woodward said, "They are desperately short. They are recruiting more than 10% of the workforce next year. That's a sure sign they're desperately short of controllers. 10 days on, one day off is ridiculous." The revelations come amid heightened security of air traffic control operations at Sydney Airport following a number of recent incidents. Six safety incidents involving passenger aircraft were recorded on the tarmac in just 1 month. The incidents have placed the airport's safety record under scrutiny, as Australia's skies are set to become even

0: Even busier, with Western Sydney International Airport scheduled to open in October and the Christmas travel rush only months away. Woodward said fatigue could be a contributing factor when controllers are working demanding schedules. He said they're making mistakes because they are tired. This place is governed by a law that says you can't turn up to work fatigued, the same as pilots. They've got a very stressful job. I think the air route between Sydney and Melbourne is in the top 10 of the busier routes in the world. The former pilot said air traffic controllers play a critical role in keeping aircraft separated, both in the air and on the ground. Woodward said, if you're flying a commercial jet, you're governed by their directions. So, when you're approaching Sydney Airport or even taxiing out, you've got to take their instructions about crossing taxiways, etc. You can't see the captain of the aeroplane. You're relying on them having a big picture of where all the aeroplanes are. Woodward said mistakes on the ground could have serious consequences. He said, if there's a mistake, that can lead to a near collision. With the school holidays approaching, the staffing concerns could add further pressure to an airport already facing intense demand. That story from 7 News by Amy Edwards, Sydney Airport air traffic controllers working 10 days on, 1 day off as staffing crisis threatens holiday travel.
1: This next article is titled Beekeepers Reeling After Bees Worth Up to $20,000 Stolen in Far North Queensland, from abc.net.au by Sophie Johnson. Beekeepers have reported dozens of stolen hives containing nearly 500,000 bees in total. The thefts took place across two sites on the Atherton Tableland. Police are investigating the incident and suspect the culprit is a semi-commercial to commercial beekeeper. Investigators say they believe frames of bees and their broods were taken from 41 commercial hives on the Atherton Tablelands west of Cairns and put into the thieves' separate hive boxes. Commercial beekeeper Jack Lawton was distraught when he first discovered 14 empty beehives at a property in Carey on September the 10th. I was completely gutted because the amount of work that goes in preparing beehives to a good quality, to a high standard, is quite a lot of work, he said. It's a bit of a shock to the system just to open a hive where you would normally see bees, expect a full, healthy hive, and there's just nothing. Mr. Lawton said each hive contained about 15,000 bees, nearly 500,000 stolen in total. Tom Bidner, who managed Mr. Lawton's beehives, said over the next 2 days, another 27 hives were found empty at a Machilba property. Brood nests have been gutted and hives put back together, which is an initial loss of property, somewhere around up to $20,000 worth of hives so far, Mr. Bidner said. Beyond that, we've lost anywhere up to $10,000 worth of pollination income. Then we are setting ourselves up for our main honey season, so there'll be the flow-on of that over the next 3 to 4 months of our best honey production time. Mr. Bidner said the entire breeding system of each hive, including the queen, had been taken. Varroa mite was detected in far north Queensland last week, and he said this issue, on top of the pest threat, was adding further stress. It's just a double whammy for us at the moment, he said. Mr. Lawton and Mr. Bidner have reported the thefts to the police. Detective Sergeant Ben Cross from the Mareeba Rural and Stock Crime Squad said he suspected the perpetrator was an experienced beekeeper. We believe that it's possibly someone that is semi-commercial, he said. From what we can understand, from where they've been taken and what the purpose of the bees was and their location, we're of the belief that it's possibly more of a commercial operation than a hobby farmer. He said beehive thefts were not common, but had occurred before. He urged anyone with information to contact Crime Stoppers. Mr. Bidner said he believed those responsible knew what they were doing and how to handle bees. This doesn't take 10 minutes. This is someone who has been there for a couple of hours and likely more than one person helping achieve this in that sort of time frame, he said. The hives are most likely sitting on someone's farm right now, doing pollination with them, totally unbeknownst. Sergeant Cross said that while these thefts affected the beekeepers involved, they also hit farmers who rely on pollination for crops, particularly in horticulture. These commercial operators have their hives on farms for the purpose of pollination to increase crop and also fruit yield, and that impacts farmers. When those colonies are diminished, it's obviously going to be a knock-on effect there. The beekeeper doesn't get their money from the farmers for having the hives there. The yield is decreased also in terms of honey from those hives, and then also from the fruit that then is not produced on those farms. And that was Beekeepers Reeling After Bees Worth Up to $20,000 Stolen in Far North Queensland from abc.net.au by Sophie Johnson.
0: Pauline Hanson, Muslim senator, joined forces for staffing. This story is from Michael West Media. An unlikely political trio has joined forces to petition the Prime Minister for more staff, putting aside their usually fractious relationships and views on religion to launch a united campaign. Independent Senator Fatima Payman, One Nation's Pauline Hanson and Independent MP Dai Lee told journalists today their unity was a sign the system was completely broken. One Nation has 0.83 staff per parliamentarian, compared to Labor's 4.09 and the Coalition's 1.47, according to modelling. Politicians hire their own electorate and personal staff, but the Prime Minister has ultimate control over staffing allocations. Senator Payman, who quit the Labor Party in mid-2024 to sit as an independent, has no personal staff. Ms Lee has won following her victory in the historically Labor-safe seat of Fowler in 2022. It's the first time the two senators have shown a united front, usually at odds on fundamental policy. A major row erupted between the women on the floor of Parliament in 2024 when Senator Hanson attempted to have her counterpart investigated for citizenship concerns. Senator Payman called her vindictive, mean, nasty as a result. Pauline Hanson, in February, said there were no good Muslims during a media interview before offering a convoluted apology in which she said, "Some Muslims could be good," referring to those who were non-practicing. On Tuesday, Senator Payman called out a certain Queensland senator for inciting divisive, hate-filled migration debate. But none of that seemed to matter today. Senator Payman said, "Australians want to see politicians act in a mature way to put their differences aside when it comes to common causes, and we're here demanding transparency from this government." She said, "We have different views on almost everything, but what we have all in common is we're all women." The trio accused Labor of trying to punish them for having dissenting views. Senator Hanson said, "I have been begging the Prime Minister to listen to what is happening in my office and to allow me the staff to do my job." Mr. Albany saw the writing on the wall and was trying to restrict One Nation's success following its Secret Harbour by-election victory in Western Australia's State Parliament earlier this month, the One Nation leader said. "I think it's nasty, and the people are seeing right through this government and through our Prime Minister. I'm going to keep going with this." That story was from Michael West Media. Pauline Hanson, Muslim senator, joined forces for staffing. And this is the National News Hour, heard around the country on Vision Australia Radio, VA Radio on digital and online at varadio.org. After the break, We'll return with more news stories, including top tourist town for 2026, callers told no ambulances almost 17,000 times in Tasmania in 2025-26, and ABC rejects ACMA finding.
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0: You're with Kate Leversuch, and joining me today is Murray Jorgensen. 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
1: From the newdaily.com.au, top tourist town for 2026 is Queensland, but not as we normally know it. A hidden Queensland gem, far from the beaches that make the state a holidaymaker's favourite, has been named Australia's top tourism town for 2026. Stanthorpe, in Queensland's Granite Belt, took out the Gold Award at the Australian Tourism Industry Council's Top Tourism Town Awards when they were announced in Canberra on Tuesday night. Stanthorpe has earned its place as Australia's top tourism town for 2026, bringing together outstanding visitor experiences with a strong sense of local character and a community that understands what it takes to create an exceptional visitor experience, ATIC Chief Executive Erin McLeod said. Our regional towns are central to the way visitors experience Australia. They encourage people to travel beyond our major cities, discover new destinations and experience the landscapes, people, produce and stories that make different parts of our country unique. Stanthorpe is in the Darling Downs region, about 240 kilometres away from a beach and 2.5 hours southwest of Brisbane. It is about 800 metres above sea level, meaning it has a climate far removed from the tropical sun that Queensland is most famous for. Instead, it has crisp winters and sometimes even gets snow. The region is the state's main apple grower, while other crops include berries and stone fruit. There are local farm gates, cheesemakers, craft breweries and wineries. The area is also famous for Girraween National Park, which is a visual feast of granite boulders and stone monoliths with extensive walking tracks. What an incredible result for Stanthorpe, the Granite Belt and our entire Southern Downs region, local councillor Joel Richters wrote on social media. This belongs to the tourism operators, accommodation providers, wineries, growers, cafes, restaurants, retailers, event organisers and locals who make visitors feel welcome every single day. We know how special this part of the world is. Now Australia knows it too. Kiama, which is on the New South Wales coast, about 90 minutes south of Sydney, took out the silver title. It was the third consecutive year the town had made the national finals. Even though we didn't take home the national award, this is still a proud moment for our community to finish runner-up and return home with the silver medal, local mayor Cameron McDonald said. While many visitors might come for the famous blowhole, they quickly discover there is so much more to Kaiama. Our coastline, villages, food, events, local businesses and welcoming community all play a part in creating memorable experiences. Echuca, on the Victorian side of the Murray River, won the bronze. Local Mayor Daniel McCrell said the national title was a tremendous achievement. This recognition places Echuca among the very best tourism destinations in the country and provides valuable exposure for our region, he said. Visitors are increasingly looking for authentic regional experiences, and this award highlights the exceptional experiences available here on the Murray. National finalists were determined from gold winners from each state and territory. The awards are presented in four categories: top tourism town, population over 5,000, small tourism town, population between 1,500 and 5,000, tiny tourism town, population under 1,500, and top tour guide. The small tourism town title also went to a Queensland destination, which Sunday's resort town, Airlie Beach. Portsea, on Victoria's Mornington Peninsula, took gold in the tiny town category, while Laura Stone from Sydney by Kayak was named Australia's top tour guide for 2026. We are fortunate in Australia to have extraordinary stories and experiences in every corner of the country, especially in regional communities where nature, culture, heritage, local knowledge and people that create lasting memories for visitors, Federal Tourism and Trade Minister Don Farrell said. The towns nominated today showcase the breadth and diversity of our tourism offering and reward the visitors who choose to venture further and discover the regions that help make Australia so unique. Tourism Australia Managing Director Robin Mack said regional tourism was a vital pillar of the visitor economy. It creates local businesses, delivers local jobs, and supports thriving communities, he said. Australia's Top Tourism Town Awards is a great celebration of regional Australia and the tour guides who deliver exceptional experiences, sharing their knowledge and passion in ways that can offer visitors a new perspective on a place and create lasting memories. And that was Top Tourist Town for 2026 is Queensland, but not as we normally know it, from thenewdaily.com.au.
0: Callers told, no ambulance available almost 17,000 times in Tasmania in 2025-26. This story is from the ABC by Josh Duggan. When Rosie Maddock fell over in the bathroom while at a pathology appointment, the 75-year-old did not expect to be waiting too long for medical help. Mrs. Maddock said the wait for an ambulance ended up being 3 hours long. So I just lay there on the cold floor, cement floor, waiting for the ambulance to come, she told the ABC, calling it quite painful. The early May incident occurred in Glenorchy, 15 minutes from the Royal Hobart Hospital. It was serious enough that Mrs. Maddock ended up staying in hospital for 3 weeks, dealing with blood clots and bruising in her leg. She said, my life wasn't in danger, but I don't think it helped my situation at all. Calling 000 to find out there is no ambulance immediately available is becoming more and more common. In fact, it happened nearly 17,000 times in 25-26, or around 46 times per day. Health Department figures obtained by the Labor State Opposition show the number of delayed activations counted as taking 3 minutes or longer for a vehicle to be dispatched rose 30% compared to the year before. It coincides with a 6% increase in the total number of 000 calls, reaching 115,735 in 2025-26. Labor's health spokesperson Sarah Lovell called the figures deeply concerning. Health and Community Services Union State Secretary Robbie Moore said the situation was simply unacceptable. He said, it's exactly what paramedic comms staff who answer the 000 calls are telling us. They are saying they're unable to dispatch ambulances to people that need them. We see ambulances unavailable for people in a life or death situation. That happens regularly. He said the unavailability of ambulances was due to bed block in hospitals. Mr. Moore said, "The solutions are there. We can invest in our allied health professionals who avoid people coming to hospital and get you out of hospital sooner. We invest in more paramedics and better ambulance services." Health Minister Bridget Archer pointed to the increased demand when asked about the increase in delayed dispatches. She said, "I want to be really clear with Tasmanians. If you call an ambulance and you need an ambulance, you will get an ambulance." She also reiterated that all 000 calls were triaged according to clinical need. In the 2024 state election campaign, the Liberals promised to ban ambulance ramping by instituting a protocol where patients were transferred from ambulances to the emergency department within a set time. This was initially set at 60 minutes to be lowered over time. Ms. Lovell said the figures were proof that the ramping ban had not worked. The figures obtained by Labor also showed no significant improvement in the median ambulance response time in any region over the last 2 years. Mr. Moore said the government had effectively withdrawn from it because it had been unable to implement the next stage of the protocol where there would be a 45-minute limit. Ms. Archer said the government was still committed to the policy. The ramping ban has faced opposition from the Australian Nursing and Midwifery Foundation, which has taken the state government to the Tasmanian Industrial Commission to block its implementation. That story was from the ABC by Josh Duggan. Callers told no ambulances available almost 17,000 times in Tasmania in 2025-26.
1: This next article is titled, "ABC Rejects ACMA Finding That Four Corners Program Breached Impartiality Code," from the ABC. The ABC boss has rejected an Australian media watchdog finding that the public broadcaster breached impartiality obligations in a Four Corners program about the redevelopment of the Australian War Memorial. The Australian Communications and Media Authority, ACMA, said in a statement on Thursday it had found the program's March 2025 episode Sacrifice to have unduly favoured one perspective. ABC Managing Director Hugh Marks has rejected those findings. "If this interpretation of the code is applied, including more widely across the industry, it could have a chilling effect on the body of investigative journalism that delivers the important stories that serve the public interest," he said in a statement. The regulator said it found the episode did not adequately explain the findings of an Australian National Audit Office audit and conflated stages of the memorial's redevelopment, which was likely to leave viewers confused. ACMA Chair Nerida O'Loughlin said while the regulator found the episode did not breach accuracy requirements, Four Corners was still required to comply with impartiality obligations under the ABC Code of Practice. "The ABC must present contentious issues with due impartiality and provide audiences with sufficient context," Ms. O'Loughlin said. "We found that the cumulative effect of the program's framing, its use of strong and emotive language, and its selection and differing treatment of interviewees unduly favoured critics of the redevelopment." In its formal response to the ACMA investigation on August the 21st, the ABC said the regulator's findings misinterprets the policies governing ABC content, misrepresents the tone and tenor of the program, and creates a standard and interpretation of impartiality that is unprecedented and unworkable. The Sacrifice episode set out to examine concerns raised about the multi-million dollar renovation and extension of the Australian War Memorial and to seek responses from the people responsible for the project, the ABC's response said. "This is the essence of public interest and accountability journalism," the ABC said. "From the outset and prior to any filming, Four Corners engaged with the AWM in good faith face-to-face meetings. All issues that featured in the final story were put on the agenda at those meetings. The ABC says it stands behind the team that created the episode and told the ACMA it does not propose to remove it from the iView website. The ABC's Ombudsman Office investigated the episode in March last year and found it did not breach the broadcaster's accuracy, impartiality, or fair and honest dealing editorial standards. Ms. O'Loughlin said it was disappointing that the ABC chooses to regularly dispute the findings of the regulator. In his statement, Mr. Marks said the ABC respects the important role the Australian Communications and Media Authority plays in guiding and regulating the broadcast media industry. The ABC is committed to constructively engaging with ACMA and has overwhelmingly accepted its rulings and acted on them in the past, the statement said. The last time the ABC rejected an ACMA finding was in 2022, after concerns were raised about the Four Corners episode, Fox and the Big Lie. The latest ACMA finding marks the second time this year the regulator has decided a Four Corners program breached the ABC Code of Practice. In March, the regulator published a separate finding that the 2023 Water Grab episode also breached accuracy and impartiality obligations. And that was ABC rejects ACMA finding that Four Corners program breached impartiality code, from the ABC.
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0: AFL Finals. Sydney opt for one bold selection but against another. This story is from news.com by Tyler Lewis. A long-awaited return headlines Sydney's preliminary final team, but the Swans have resisted making too many changes to their winning formula. Sydney will parachute wingman Justin McInerney back in for its blockbuster preliminary final against Fremantle. But the Swans resisted the urge to change the firing forward line that defeated Brisbane a fortnight ago, leaving Joel Amati out of the side. McInerney, hamstring, has not played since the first week of June but has shown enough to win over coach Dean Cox. The hard-running McInerney started the season in blistering form, kicking 10 goals and recording 23 or more disposals in each of his first five matches. Cox said, "Justin will play and Joel won't. That's just the decision we had to make. Obviously, our forward line functioned really well the way it was set up the first time. We understand Fremantle's defence and how strong they are in that aspect of the ground. It's on all our players, certainly in our front half, to try and nullify and kick a score that we need. Justin, he's had a lot of work put in throughout this period of time and it's a matter of backing him in." Amati, who has been strongly linked to a move to Carlton at season's end, did not earn an immediate return after the Swans' 9-goal demolition of the Lions. Cox said the Swans would consider bringing in another key defender to navigate Fremantle's trio of tall forwards and are sweating on Harry Cunningham's sore calf but couldn't justify changing the forward formula. He said, "I think our forwards functioned quite well in the first final against Brisbane. We also need to acknowledge that the players that played in that forward line group, whether they be tall or small, played their role as well as we needed them to. The decision was, do we have to turn that around and change it, or do we go in with what worked? And that's what we're going to do." That story from news.com by Tyler Lewis. AFL Finals, Sydney opt for one bold selection but against another.
1: This next article is titled "Cult Hero Calls for Drastic Change to Fix Glaring Aussie Cricket Issue" from Nine News by Damien McCartney. Test players not playing Sheffield Shield or even club matches is hurting the entire Australian cricket ecosystem, according to fast bowling legend Merv Hughes. Australian cricket is in the midst of a trend of young players making a splash at Shield or first class level, debuting at international level, failing to fire, before being dropped for an established star. Those include Jake Fraser-McGurk, Sam Constas, Cooper Connolly and Xavier Bartlett, who have all been in and out of the test and one-day squads, although the latter is currently playing in the Zimbabwe series. Speaking to 9.com.au, Hughes acknowledged the main reason the international stars aren't playing Shield and club matches is largely down to scheduling and the demands of franchise cricket. And as franchise cricket continues to expand, the demand trickles further down the tree towards the grassroots. I know the guys need breaks, but not too many international guys are playing domestic cricket, and a lot of state members don't play a lot of club cricket, Hughes said. People will say, oh, Shield cricket has diminished, form there can't be trusted. Mate, any form is good form. But you can only perform against who you're playing against. So if it's a weakened pool, then you've still got to be performing. Hughes said Fraser-McGurk, Matthew Renshaw and even Manus Labuschagne are good examples. When they drop back to Shield or first-class level, they score runs for fun, so they are picked again. Hughes said the expectation in his playing days, and only until the last decade or so, was players were expected to play in every match they were available for from the top down. If they were fit, they'd be picked in the test team. If there was a Shield match scheduled outside that, they'd be picked for that. If a Saturday came around and there was neither, they'd go and play for their home clubs. Nowadays, international stars playing Shield cricket is newsworthy instead of the other way around. Club matches? Forget about it. The effect of having the best players playing would then strengthen the entire system, as better players drop down to make room and other players in those competitions get better as they face better opposition. You've got to be playing cricket somewhere. I understand for fast bowlers there's got to be that rest recouping time, but I'd rather see guys bowl in a game than bowl at training, Hughes said. If I go down to the nets and bowl 60 balls, well, 10 overs is great, but if you're just bowling at a stump and you're not bowling at a batsman, it doesn't get you thinking. When you're running in and bowling at off stump for guys at that level, that's not much of a challenge. Hughes, meanwhile, has joined forces with Australian Avocados to launch a nationwide petition calling on the country to formally declare Avo Toast as the country's official breakfast. And that was Cult Hero Calls for Drastic Change to Fix Glaring Aussie Cricket Issue from Nine News by Damien McCartney.
0: Australian F1 Grand Prix loses season opening honour but gains sprint race. This story is from the ABC. Melbourne's Australian Grand Prix will not have the privilege of opening the 2027 Formula One season, but it will boast two races in its biggest weekend yet. After landing the chance to open the F1 year in 2026, as it once traditionally did for two decades, the Albert Park event will be the third stop on next season's record-equalling 24-race program. The main race will take place later than usual on April 4, with Bahrain replacing Melbourne as the season-opening venue on March 14. Jeddah will host the Saudi Arabia Grand Prix a week after at the Bahrain race. But the key development will be the introduction of a sprint race in Melbourne on Saturday on the eve of the Grand Prix itself. Instead of two sessions of practice on the Friday before the Grand Prix, there will be just one, with sprint race qualifying taking place in the afternoon. On the Saturday, there will be the double attraction of a sprint race, followed later by qualifying for the main event. Melbourne will be one of 10 circuits to stage a sprint race in 2027, four more than this year. F1 bosses clearly believe the 30-minute shorter races on the Saturday are the way forward. They claim data showed broadcast viewership of sprint weekends was 12% higher than non-sprint weekends, with qualifying three times more popular with fans than free practice. Portugal, June 20, and Turkey, October 3, are additions to the program, with the Dutch Grand Prix at Zandvoort and Barcelona having dropped off. And that story, Australian F1 Grand Prix loses season opening honour but gains sprint race. And that was from the ABC.
1: From the abc.net.au by Talia Roy, Royal Australian Mint unveils a new collectible Bluey coin featuring beloved backyard cricket episode. Are you right with a bit of spin, Rusty? Bluey's dad, Bandit, asks as one of his daughter's mates steps up to the crease. All good, Mr. Healer, Rusty replies, cricket bat at the ready. That much-loved scene from an episode of the ABC children's cartoon, Bluey, has played in households worldwide and will now appear on a $1 coin. And like all Bluey episodes, there are life lessons to be found in Season 3's Cricket, where Rusty's dad pens a letter to his son from military deployment. I wish I could be there to bowl a few at you, but I can't right now, mate. But look, as you grow up, you'll face harder things than a cricket ball, and you'll have two choices, the letter read. Back away and get out, or step in front and play a full shot. Just keep your eye on the ball and take care of your little sister for me, Rusty's dad wrote. The Royal Australian Mint's new $1 coin, which will not be circulated but is available for collecting, shows Rusty hitting the ball as Bluey cheers in the background. Mint Chief Executive Emily Martin said the choice to create a new Bluey coin came down to Australia's love of cricket and the children's series. This colourful coin brings together the fun of cricket with the heart and humour of Bluey, celebrating the friendships, teamwork and memories that make playing together so special, Ms. Martin said. Cricket is a little bit like life. Sometimes you hit a six, sometimes you miss the ball completely, and sometimes your little sister insists she's not out. This isn't the first time the Mint has used Bluey's popularity to get younger people into coin collecting. The Mint released coins featuring the Blue Healer 2 years ago. The 2024 Bluey Dollar Bucks were a collection of three colourful coins featuring Bluey on her own, the Healer family together, and Bingo and Bluey dressed up as the grannies. The latest release will mint 200,000 Bluey coins. And that was Royal Australian Mint unveils new collectible Bluey coin featuring beloved backyard cricket episode from the abc.net.au by Talia Roy.
0: Women's Tennis Association finals hope to become Super Bowl for women's sports after venue switch in US. And this story is from the ABC. The season-ending WTA finals will be held in North Carolina for at least 3 years from 2027, as the tour seeks to take greater control of its flagship event amid financial concerns. The finals, featuring the season's top eight singles players and doubles teams, will be played in Charlotte at the venue which hosts the Hornets NBA team. WTA Chair Valerie Camillo said the tour wanted to build the finals into the Super Bowl of women's sports. Camillo said the WTA would operate the event itself rather than rely on the type of outside promoter arrangement previously used. Camillo said, "The WTA will be taking greater ownership and control of the event and investing alongside our partners." Financial details of Charlotte's package were not disclosed ahead of a planned announcement by local partners. Camillo said it represented a meaningful investment that gave the WTA confidence to commit to the city. The move follows the WTA's decision to relocate the November 2026 finals to Indian Wells, California, after ending an agreement under which Riyadh had hosted the event with the backing of Saudi Arabia's Public Investment Fund. British newspaper The Telegraph reported last week internal WTA projections showed the tour could run out of cash next year and move into debt by autumn 2027 if its spending pattern continued. The report said the WTA expected operating losses of US $23 million or $32 million Australian dollars, in 2026, and cited the loss of revenue associated with the Saudi finals deal as a major contributor. Camillo said 2026 was a transitional year and the tour was tightening spending while absorbing the unexpected cost of moving the finals to Indian Wells. The WTA has not yet set prize money for the 2027 finals. Camillo said equal prize money remained an important goal, but added the tour was considering alternatives, including a profit-sharing model with players. She said, "We want this event to be built together with the players. Why stop at equal prize money?" The WTA plans to establish a greater operational presence in Charlotte as it builds the event. And that was WTA Finals, hoped to become Super Bowl of women's sports after venue switch in US, and was from the ABC. And a quick look at tomorrow's weather around the country. Perth is expecting an overnight low of 15 and a top of 26. In Adelaide, the temperature will drop to 10 tonight and reach 22 tomorrow. A low of 7 in Melbourne, and a maximum of 22 tomorrow. Hobart, 10 tonight and up to 20 tomorrow. In Canberra, 1 will be the minimum with a top of 22. Sydney's expecting a low of 9 and a high of 23. For Brisbane, an overnight low of 12 and an expected top of 25. And Darwin getting down to 22 tonight and up to 34 tomorrow. 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My name is Kate Leversart, reading today with Murray Jorgensen. 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
11: 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I'm Trish Rose and I will be your reader today. And I'm going to start with an article from the ABC. It's by Jason Walls, Jane Barden and Oliver Chesling. Residents at Darwin's YISSA homeless shelter to be moved 100 kilometres south to Bachelor. Up to 150 people in transitional accommodation in Darwin will be relocated 100 kilometres south to the regional town of Bachelor when the Batten Road homeless shelter in Marara closes next month. Northern Territory Children and Families Minister Robin Cahill today announced the new facility would be stood up alongside emergency evacuation accommodation by October the 11th. Ms. Cahill said the decision to relocate the residents had come after negotiations with the owner of the Yissa site in Darwin, OSCO, stalled amid a failed $3.5 million Commonwealth intervention. Speaking to the media in Bachelor this morning, Ms. Cahill said a number of options had been explored, but the site was the best option that was available before OSCO's lease ended. Ms Cahill said the government had been working to transition as many of the roughly 380 people who had been staying at the Yissa into alternative accommodation ahead of the move. There are a number of other people who have been on the housing list for quite some time, but the work hadn't been done to progress that, she said. We've been able to actually get people on the housing list into appropriate housing accommodation. We've got around 30 people who we've relocated back to their traditional country, which is fantastic. We've got support from other community service providers who have a better arrangement for some of the people who need additional support in that facility. And then we are left with around about 100 people that we're still working with to see what their long-term prospect will be. Some for those people will there be able to come to the new facility, and we continue to work with them to find them their long-term permanent accommodation solution. Rose Lanabilin said she had been living at the Darwin shelter with her children for about 2.5 years while working at a language and cultural lecturer at Charwin's Darwin University. A fence line in foreground, demountable building in background, white among trees. The new facility will sit alongside an up evacuation centre that was stood up for residents affected by devastating flooding in the region earlier this year. That's from ABC News, Pete Gerrish. Miss Lanabilin said the move was going to be very hard. Battery is too far for those residents staying at Yissa, she said. We have renal patients. How the hell do they come for their treatment if it's that far? We need appointments to see the Centrelink. Some of us have a job that is part-time work. We need help and support. This is not going from bad to worse. Ms Cahill said the Darwin facility had never intended to house people who were medically vulnerable, and anyone requiring dialysis would have accommodation provided to them close to where they get those services. We've been working very closely with the Department of Health to understand why people who weren't necessarily the people who Baton Rouge was intending to assist were accommodated there, and we've basically discovered that the health department weren't made aware that those people needed that assistance, she said. These people are assessed for their suitability. They know what is required of them, and anyone who needs to be close to medical services will be managed through the normal patient travel and Department of Health services system. Commonly Community Government Council President Ros McGorman told ABC Radio Darwin the announcement had come out of left field completely and was a bad idea. Yes, sir. I mean, that's for people visiting Darwin, quite often vulnerable people, he said. They don't want to be in Bachelor. That doesn't have the amenities or the services to provide for those people. We've got a health clinic which does a fantastic job, but if you want to see the doctor, you've got to book some weeks in advance already. We don't have counselling services for dealing with violence or dealing with people with special needs. Bachelor General Store owners Ricky and Ginny Chang said they hoped the influx of people would be accompanied by extra capacity for service delivery to meet the increased demand. For us, we will make sure we provide enough service and respect to the people. That's what we normally do, Ginny said. For the government, I think they need to make sure they have enough services, health, education, because we don't know how many people are moving. And that was our first article from the ABC Online. Residents at Darwin's Yissa homeless shelter to be moved 100 kilometres south to Bachelor. Our next article, also from ABC Online, it's by Jason Walls and Gemma Ferguson. Emergency warning for Blackmoor fire downgraded to advice. Catherine Blaze also under control. Northern Territory authorities have downgraded an emergency warning for a fire at Stockwell Road in Blackmoor, west of Berry Springs, describing it as a decrease in threat. Bushfires NT said structures had been impacted as the fire moved towards Marland Road and Chewy Close earlier today, and residents in the area were advised to enact their bushfire survival plan. There is a reduced level of threat. You can resume normal activities, Bushfires NT said, after 7 p.m. on Wednesday. Despite the earlier watch and act being downgraded to advice, Authorities have warned smoke may impact visibility and active fire may occur close to the roadside. A separate watch and act previously in place for a fast-moving fire at Urala Road in Catherine East was also downgraded earlier this afternoon. A 24-hour fire ban period for the top end has been extended into tomorrow. Earlier this afternoon, Acting Chief Fire Control Officer Nathaniel Stanford told ABC Radio Darwin properties along Meeland Road were under threat. He said tactical backburns had been used to get the spot fires under control, but reports from the fire ground indicated structures in the area had been impacted and engulfed. "We haven't confirmed all the details on that yet," he said earlier this afternoon. "At the moment, we're really trying to prevent the fire impacting any further structures." Bushfires NT said crews would remain on site into the evening for mop-up and patrol purposes. Residual smoke is expected overnight and tomorrow morning. If you see active fire, please call 000, the 7:15pm update said. Earlier, Mr. Stanford said observations on the ground appeared to confirm the fire had crossed to the western side of Meeland Road and spot fires had approached a number of homes. "We're still getting numerous spot fires travelling ahead of this fire front and they are taking on the western side of Meeland Road," he said this afternoon. "We're seeing flames in excess of 5 metres high and the spotting ahead, which is causing this fire to move incredibly fast. We will keep all of our messages up to date as to the likely spread of this fire so that community members can be aware." Mr. Stanford said it remained unclear whether the structures already impacted were homes or other buildings, with the fire's perimeter growing in excess of 10 kilometres quite rapidly. "When conditions allow, we will be undertaking further backburning, which will increase that to try and contain this fire. But at the moment, our main focus is on the protection of the properties along Meeland Road and Toohey Close," he said earlier this afternoon. Earlier, Blackmore resident Cindy, who lives on Stockwell Road, said the fire had been probably about 3 properties away from her. "This is our first year living here. I think where the fire started, the house on that block is just gone," she told ABC Radio Darwin this afternoon. "It's just huge. I could hear things blowing up because they had some old cars on their properties, so I think they're blowing up as the fire goes through. We've got a fire engine, we've got volunteer firefighters, we've got planes dropping water, so it's all happening." Cindy said neighbours and local volunteers on buggies had supported firefighting efforts by carrying water over to the blaze. "We have water tanks, so it was to come this direction. We don't have much more water to save ourselves, so hopefully it doesn't turn," she said. Meeland Road resident Danielle Sabona said she rushed home this afternoon to find fire all around our house and my horse paddock. "Thank God we live in a really good community. We had a lot of neighbours out there wetting down the place," she said. "But it was just engulfed in flames pretty much. We're very lucky we didn't lose everything." Mrs. Bona said pre-prepared fire breaks were probably one of the only things that saved us. "So thankfully, although it came right up to our fences, it didn't come through anything. We didn't have any grass or anything for it to catch," she said. "We've got a couple of animals out here, so more concerned about the animals, to be quite honest. I raced down to Darwin River supermarket just to grab more fuel for the water pumps and stuff. And to be quite honest, I've got to go back and pay for it. They said, you know, just take it and go back and pay for it later." And that was from ABC Online. Emergency warning for Blackmore fire downgraded to advice. Catherine Blaze also under control. And now turning to the NT News, this story starts on page 1 with the headline, "Ambos Under Siege." The main story is on page 7 and it's by Lottie Hood. "Violent group held off using stretcher." 6 paramedics trying to save a patient's life were forced to use a stretcher to barricade themselves away while a violent group allegedly armed with rocks and weapons trapped them inside a home in Alice Springs. The incident reported last week is the latest escalation in violence that frontline workers with the NT Health Service are facing on the job. A crew attended a home in Alice Springs on Friday, September the 11th, responding to a call for help and started carrying out life-saving interventions on a patient. But while they were there, a large group of intoxicated people arrived, with the situation quickly spiralling out of control. St. John NT said crew on the scene were verbally assaulted while people attempted to physically assault them, and they became trapped in the home with an alleged fight involving rocks and weapons broke outside. Seeing that they could not safely leave, the paramedics said they were forced to remove people from the home and managed to use a stretcher to barricade themselves in while they continued to try and save the patient. Police were called and brought the scene under control eventually, allowing St. John NT staff to transport the patient to Alice Springs Hospital. None of the paramedics were physically harmed, but St. John NT said they were visibly distressed afterwards. St. John NT Regional Manager Southern Abby Studley

themselves barricaded inside a house, unable to safely continue treatment and get that patient to hospital. Every minute our paramedics are managing violence is time they are being prevented from providing care. That affects the patient in front of them. Our people and the wider community relying on those ambulance resources. She said the service had zero tolerance for this kind of behaviour and that paramedics should not be abused or threatened on the job. The cumulative impact of repeated exposure to occupational violence is already evident across our workforce, she said. If the territory wants to retain experienced paramedics, we all need to do more to keep them safe. That means calling this behaviour out, protecting our ambos, and making sure our people know they will be backed when they come to work. Sadly, more incidents that involve abuse and violence were reportedly by crew. In the Darwin region on September the 8th, paramedics were reportedly repeatedly threatened with racially charged comments thrown at them while they were transporting a patient. They said attempts to verbally de-escalate the situation failed. The next day, a family member of a patient allegedly threw a glass bottle at a paramedic after crew assessed the patient and arranged alternative transport. Other people also banged on the ambulance until crew could leave. On September the 12th, crew reportedly experienced escalating aggression and threats from a patient, leading to some clinical interventions not being able to be carried out and transport of the patient coming to a stop when they refused further care. Chief Executive of St John NT, Abigail Truin, said paramedics should not have to defend themselves from violence on the job. When crews cannot safely treat a patient, leave a scene or continue transport, care can be delayed and ambulance resources can be tied up. And that was from page 7, a violent group held off using stretcher. On Vision Australia Radio, you're listening to Top End News with selected readings from the NT News and ABC Online for Thursday, September the 17th. And we're now going to go to a story from page 3 of the NT News. It's by Harry Brill. Couples charged with $71 million defence fraud. Commonwealth prosecutors say they need more time to sort out the evidence that will be used against a quartet charged with swindling the Department of Defence of $71 million. The extension request concerns the high-profile case of Darwin married couples Michael and Jessica Buckley and Dallas and Natalie Wynne, who were thrust into the spotlight in late 2025 when it was revealed they had been charged with defrauding the Commonwealth. Operation Panton Hill investigators had been watching the quartet as early as March 2025 before executing a multi-location sting in November. After the group was arrested at their homes and workplaces, police revealed that they would allege Mr. Wynne, who is a Department of Defence employee, exploited his position to grant contracts to M&J Builders, the company founded and owned by the Buckleys. The defendants were subsequently granted bail under lengthy and tight conditions. However, almost a year on since their lives were upended, the battle ahead remains a mystery. On Tuesday morning, Commonwealth Prosecutor Ingrid Ibbitt asked for the matter to be adjourned till 2027, saying there was too much material that remained outstanding. Judge Tomasin Opie, who was presiding over the complex matter for the first time, was brought up to speed by Jessica Buckley's new lawyer, Tom Cleland. "This is a very large matter," Mr. Cleland said. Mr. Cleland went on to say that since the married couples had been arrested, evidence had changed and therefore so had the case that would be brought against the defendants. "It's not clear, at least to my client, what the actual case is at this point," he said. Mr. Cleland did not oppose the application to adjourn, but said it was important that the defendants had material to be briefed on. "If the CDPP wants more time, fine," he said, "but we would like assurance that it will be complete, or at least the allegations of the brief will be complete."
Defence lawyer for the Winds, Kieran Reynolds, agreed. My submission would be that by the next service, Your Honour, that would be provided with the summary of facts, he added. Judge OP ordered

ordered that a brief service order be completed by February the 16th and set a directions hearing for April the 16th, 2027. All defendants were excused from attending and remain on bail. And that's from page 3. Couples charged with $71 million defence fraud. Our next article is from page 3. DV burn attack in park is by ZZ Avril. A 33-year-old woman is fighting for her life in an Adelaide hospital after being discovered with burns to her head and chest in a Palmerston park. The 33-year-old was discovered with severe injuries on Monday morning, with NT police currently investigating it as a domestic violence-related attack. NT police reported that the woman was found with significant burns to her head and chest while in a park near Heroin Court, Grey at 5:30 a.m. on Monday, September the 14th. She was initially taken to Royal Darwin Hospital, but on Tuesday, a police spokesman said she had been flown to Adelaide for treatment and was last in a serious but stable condition. NT police have confirmed that her offender has not yet been identified as they investigate her injuries as a potential domestic violence incident. A police spokesman said investigators had been unable to take a statement from the woman as she had to be intubated as part of her treatment. Investigators are looking into a 5-hour window before the woman was found, urging members of the public to come forward if they witnessed any suspicious activity, people or vehicles in the area. And that's from page 3, DV burn attack in park. And from page 7, this article by Camden Smith, massive public service changes. A crucial public servant behind the Northern Territory's resource resurgence has departed from his role in a major bureaucratic shake-up. Department of Mining and Energy Chief Executive Alistair Trier has left his role as department head in a move that shocked sections of the resources industry. The NT News spoke with several resource industry people on Wednesday morning, shocked by the development. Mr. Trier was appointed as departmental chief by the Finocchiaro government in September 2024 after 4 years heading the gas task force. Before that, he was chief executive of the Department of Primary Industry and Resources from 2016 to 2020 and the Department of Primary Industries and Fisheries between 2012 and 2016. He was executive director of Mines and Energy for 3 years until 2012 and joined the NT Public Service as a pastoral industry development officer in 2002. Before that, he managed the 3,000 square kilometre Delamere station in the Victoria River District for 5 years. Associates of Mr. Trier were stunned when the NT News told them of the change, pointing to his significant contribution to securing the NT's Beetaloo Basin gas province. He was just a brilliant operator, and it's unbelievable this has happened a week after first gas began flowing out of the Beetaloo, they said. It's unbelievable. Senior departmental appointments are the domain of Lucia Ciraccioli, Chief Executive of the Department of the Chief Minister and Cabinet, who in turn is appointed by the Chief Minister. Mr. Trier's department is the second senior management change within the Department of Mining and Industry following the announcement Ian Scrimgeour had retired as head of the NT Geological Survey. The role is currently being advertised. In other developments, the NT government has appointed Susan Bowden, chief executive of the health department, after she had been acting in the role. The NT government is preparing to advertise for new chief executives to replace Mr. Trier at Mining and Energy, Ms. Bowden at the Department of Education and at Children and Families, after Brent Warren announced he'd moved on. Minerals Council's NT executive director, Catherine Trimuth, paid tribute to Mr. Trier. And that's from page 7, massive public service changes. And from page 5, this article by Lottie Hood, grant to tackle drugs in top end. Grants of up to $20,000 are up for grabs for organisations looking to make a difference and minimise harm for alcohol, tobacco and drugs in the Northern Territory.
Applications for the NT Alcohol and Other Drugs AOD Youth Grants Programme for the next year opened this week with $271,000 available. The idea of the grants is to support organisations and initiatives working to reduce harm with alcohol and drugs through prevention, education and community action. Since starting 10 years ago, $2.63 million has been awarded to 153 projects focusing on youth substance misuse. Health Minister Steve Edgington said the aim of the grants was to help community initiatives that supported young people to be healthy, connected and resilient. The AOD Youth Grants Programme has delivered project funding for the past 10 years to reduce harms associated with alcohol and other drugs, Mr. Edgington said. This will be the 11th year and a focus on building strength and resilience on young people by promoting healthy choices, improving mental health, social and emotional well-being, and encouraging healing and connection to culture and community. Organisations can apply for grants for awareness raising and education projects for young people that promote healthy choices and activities, collaborative community projects that provide opportunities for young people to prevent the misuse of alcohol and other drugs, sporting, cultural and community events that enhance young people's level of connectedness and build resilience, activities that support young people to develop skills and learn, and finally, community-led well-being, cultural mentoring and leadership activities that strengthen resilience and protective factors in young people. All NT-based community groups, non-government organisations, local councils, sole traders and partnerships can apply. Applications can be made through the Grants NT website and close at midnight on Friday, October the 9th. And that was from the page 5, Grant to Tackle Drugs in Top End. And from page 3, this article by Harry Brill, Senator weighs in on Darwin military base breach. Senator James Paterson has labelled the breach of RAAF base Darwin troubling, saying the Department of Defence should be constantly reviewing its security protocols. The Liberal Senator's comments come as police continue to search for the unaccounted vehicle which was stolen at 4:30pm on Monday after a man allegedly broke into RAF base Darwin. The incident turned ugly when a defence member was allegedly assaulted by the intruder, who then turned his attention to a nearby military motor vehicle, which was unoccupied and running. While the base went into lockdown, the intruder seized his opportunity and stole the vehicle. NT police gave pursuit, but lost sight of him in Palmerston region, about 20 minutes down the Stuart Highway. The same military vehicle was then sighted at 4 a.m. on Tuesday when CCTV cameras captured stolen goods being thrown into its tray. Police were still looking for the vehicle as of Wednesday afternoon. Opposition spokesman for Defence, Senator James Paterson, was asked about the matter on Wednesday. "Look, these media reports are troubling," he told reporters. "It's always a concern when an unauthorised person gets access to an ADF base." While Senator Paterson acknowledged the breach was immediately responded to, he said the incident underscored the need for tighter security. "We need to make sure that unauthorised persons, whether they are someone who's got mental health issues, someone who is drunk, or whether they're someone with malign intent acting on behalf of a foreign power, are not able to access our bases. And I really think the department needs to be constantly reviewing the security of our bases to make sure incidents like this can't happen." Also troubled by the event was Defence Minister Richard Miles, who is well acquainted with the base. And that was from page 3, Senator weighs in on Darwin military base breach. And that completes our readings for today's edition of the Top End News here on Vision Australia Radio. I'm Trish Rose and I was your reader and producer. This programme is produced in our Adelaide studios and can be heard regularly at this time on Vision Australia Radio, at BA Radio on digital and online at baradio.org. 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

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I'm Brian LeCornu, your reader today. In today's program, can a senator such as Pauline Hanson become Prime Minister, and protectionism is now surging back in Australia? We begin today's program with Crikey Worm by Rich James. Burke targets families of foreign students as migration plans finally arrive. A long time after he had first planned to tell us about his migration reforms, Tony Burke finally has everyone's attention at the press club. Meanwhile, concerns over the economy and AI continue to grow louder. Burke's big moment arrives. Home Affairs Minister Tony Burke will finally get his big moment at the National Press Club today, after his initial migration speech was cancelled at the last minute in early August following reported cabinet disagreements. The minister returns today, bringing the government's long-awaited immigration reforms. Burke is up at 11:30 a.m. delivering his very bluntly titled address, "The Work of Managing the Migration Program: Who Arrives, Who Stays, Who Leaves." The minister will then answer what are sure to be many, many questions from those gathered. Pretty much every news publication has previewed the address. The Australian Financial Review says the Albanese government has settled on what it concedes is a limited set of measures to curb net overseas migration. As we mentioned yesterday, Labor is blaming the Coalition's refusal to reach a deal on what could be passed through Parliament for limiting its options. The paper expects Burke to announce measures aimed at those who overstay their visas, as well as temporary visa holders, including international students and their families. The crackdown on those groups will be done via ministerial discretion or regulation, rather than fresh legislation. The government is attempting to bring net overseas migration down from around 300,000 to its budget target of 245,000 in 2026-27 and then 225,000 a year thereafter, the AAP reminds us. In interesting timing, the latest net overseas migration figures for the 3 months to March are set to be released an hour before Burke stands up in Canberra. The Newswire also has the lines that the government is planning to overhaul students' ability to bring family members into the country and restrict the rights of those on bridging visas. It notes, though, that none of Burke's plans have yet been confirmed, while Guardian Australia says the government is looking to limit lengthy appeals processes for applicants. The delayed announcement today comes as immigration continues to dominate the news agenda. The government and the coalition have struggled to match One Nation on the migration debate, with Pauline Hanson announcing her much criticised plans at the start of the week to make Australia's migration intake net negative temporarily before setting it at 130,000 a year. The ABC notes Burke has already taken action to pause or slow down the processing of working holiday maker visas and reprioritised the processing of skilled visas, but the government remains under pressure to do more. Labor is hoping to be able to tweak policies so that it can meet the aforementioned targets rather than making drastic changes and cuts, as One Nation has pledged. The national broadcaster had former Labor leader, now Vice-Chancellor of the University of Canberra, Bill Shorten, on 7:30 last night, and he, unsurprisingly, warned against cutting international student numbers. If some people are overstaying their visas, by all means clamp down, but economic self-harm when it comes to cutting international students is a real problem, Shorten said. It's international students whose fees cross-subsidise us being able to support Aussie kids. It's international students' fees who allow us to be able to fund research, which the nation wouldn't otherwise get. Meanwhile, the coalition remains caught between wanting to announce something properly costed and distinctive from One Nation, while also not being seen to help the Albanese government in any way.
with One Nation having declared that no one should listen to the economists and experts who say its plans would ruin the economy, the opposition is apparently split over what direction to take. The Nine papers say the populist party's plans have caused ructions in the opposition, partly out of fear of being labelled weak by Hanson. Chalmers moment approaches. Just days after Tony Burke reveals the government's plans to lower migration levels, Treasurer Jim Chalmers is going to reveal the intergenerational report. Shane Wright, in the Nine papers, says the report, which will be released on Monday, will show gross government debt significantly lower than had been expected. Chalmers' 2023 update forecasts that gross debt, which recently hit $1 trillion, would reach more than a third of GDP by the early 2060s. But the report to be released next week will show gross debt around a quarter of GDP. In 2062 nominal dollars, the smaller level of debt is worth more than $500 billion, Wright writes. He adds, though, that the immediate pressures on the budget are only growing, as we referenced on Wednesday. The AFR says next week's report will use the 30-year average to set productivity targets rather than the 20-year one previously used, and claims that means the government's medium-term productivity projections will remain unchanged. Elsewhere in economic news, in the last few hours, the US Federal Reserve has voted to increase interest rates for the first time in 3 years. The Wall Street Journal says the move was agreed unanimously by the Fed's board, and most officials have penciled in another rise before the end of the year. Cue the usual shouting from a certain erratic resident of a house painted white. Albanese and the AI. While his Home Affairs Minister and Treasurer prepare for their big moments, Prime Minister Anthony Albanese is getting ready to jet off to New York tomorrow. As well as addressing the United Nations, the PM will meet with the likes of Apple's Tim Cook as he tries to sell Australia as the destination for AI investment, while also promoting what he's trying to do to crack down on the social media platforms. Yesterday, it was announced Anthropic has signed up to use a $32 billion data centre proposed for a site on Queensland's Western Downs. The ABC reports the data centre would be the largest in Australia and draw as much power as about 1.5 million average Australian households. Apparently, Anthropic wants to start using the data centre next year, even though the development application was only filed with the local council last month. Meanwhile, the row over copyright protections for creatives in the face of the government's desire to lure all the sweet AI money to Australia shows no sign of dying down. Say what? I own that 100%. We do not want to stop abortion outright. That was Mike Newman. One Nation's New South Wales leader tried to clarify remarks he made earlier this week on the party's position on abortion. Newman had told a rally he wants abortions to stop. Yesterday, he claimed he made a mistake, adding, "What we're talking about is late-term and sex-selection abortion, which we want to put an end to." On a lighter note, Singapore recently launched a national campaign that I fully endorse. CNN reports officials are trying to encourage people to put down their phones and pick up a book, something I think we can all agree every country should be doing. The 5-year campaign provides financial incentives for those who read a book instead of doom scrolling on their devices. While short-form content helps us stay informed, long-form reading strengthens attention, critical thinking, and imagination, the National Library Board's CEO, Melissa Tam, said. Ultimately, we want to see a nation of readers who are curious, thoughtful, discerning, and equipped to navigate an increasingly complex world. The payments for reading aren't the biggest, with CNN pointing out a reading session requires 15 minutes or more of reading and earns you 20 virtual coins.
You need 1,000 coins to receive your 1 Singapore dollar, that's $1.10 Australian, payment. Oh, and you can only log one reading session per day. But hey, I'm still all for anything that gets us off our phones and reading more. Lo Chin E from Singapore's National Institute of Education said of the scheme, "For somebody who reads a lot, 15 minutes might feel very short, but I think it's a nice sweet spot. What has happened is that many people still do read when you talk about reading words on a screen, but the kind of deep reading, spending time and being committed to reading, may occur less often." And that was Crikey Worm with Rich James. Could Pauline Hanson become Prime Minister as a senator? Yes, actually. The office of Prime Minister is not mentioned anywhere in the Australian Constitution. Its existence, eligibility and function are governed by convention, not law. The author, Michael Bradley. Could Pauline Hanson become Prime Minister? Many punters like to claim that no, she cannot, pointing to the fact that the One Nation leader is a senator and thus in the wrong House of Parliament. But though convention dictates the Prime Minister come from the House of Representatives, convention isn't law. So what's the true constitutional position? Well, like all things parliamentary, it's fascinating. Hanson is a senator, not a member of the House of Representatives, and she has indicated no inclination to make a move from the upper house with its 6-year terms, balance of power and statewide vote base, down to the less secure and frankly more boring lower house. But a Prime Minister can still be a senator. It's even happened before. In 1967, when Prime Minister Harold Holt disappeared, either drowned or kidnapped by a Chinese submarine, the de facto Deputy Prime Minister was John McEwen, the leader of the Coalition Country Party. He took office temporarily until the Liberals elected their new leader, John Gorton, a senator, who then became Prime Minister. Shortly after, Gorton resigned from the Senate, won a by-election in a lower house seat, and business returned to normal. Curiously, though, he resigned from the Senate on February 1, 1968, and won Higgins on February 24, so for about 3 weeks he was Prime Minister while sitting in neither house. People are always surprised to learn that the office of Prime Minister is not mentioned anywhere in the Australian Constitution. Its existence, eligibility and function are governed by convention, not law. The executive government is an emanation of the Crown, not a body appointed by the people. The Governor-General, as the King's local agent, heads the executive and decides to whom he or she will delegate the work of government. Ministers are, in the Constitution, appointed by the Governor-General to serve at the pleasure of the Vice-Regal. Their constitutional loyalty is to the Crown, not their party or their electors. The only eligibility criterion for ministers is that they must, within 3 months of appointment, become a Member of Parliament. Conventionally, all ministers are already members of the House of Representatives or the Senate, but it isn't strictly required. Also conventionally, the Governor-General invites the leader of the party that commands the confidence of the lower house, because it has the numbers, to form a government. That leader then becomes Prime Minister. Why the focus on the lower house? This has deep roots. In our parliamentary system, the House of Representatives is known as the People's House, while the Senate is the State's House. This reflects the constitutional compromise at Federation, which stipulated that voters would elect their local members on a roughly one-person, one-vote basis, while each state would have an equal number of senators. The arrangement derives from the far older English system, where the House of Commons represents the people, while the House of Lords is an unelected House of Review. In Australia, it arguably makes sense for the executive government to emerge from who won the most seats in the more democratic chamber,
traditionally, but not necessarily, the House of Representatives, where legislation is initiated in pursuance of government policy. Still, this is purely a matter of convention, as it is in the UK. Historically, many British Prime Ministers sat in the House of Lords, the last one being the Marquess of Salisbury, who retired in 1902. His constitutional eligibility for office was by virtue of inheritance of his peerage, and therefore ultimately a kind of sub-anointment by God. Since we elect all our members of Parliament rather than accept that some of them are literally born to rule, the modern conventional distinction between upper and lower houses is much more tenuous here. All the more so since the Senate has long since ceased being a state's house and is now a chamber governed by party loyalty no differently than the House of Representatives. Cabinet ministers, who are, in practical reality, the government, are drawn without distinction from both houses. It is merely convention that has the Prime Minister, Deputy Prime Minister, and their counterparts in the opposition, another non-constitutional concept, all sitting in the lower house. There's no compelling practical or political, and certainly no legal, argument that demands its continuation. There are many reasons to object to Pauline Hanson becoming Prime Minister. Her being a senator isn't one of them. And that was, could Pauline Hanson become Prime Minister as a senator? Yes, actually, by Michael Bradley. On Vision Australia Radio, you're listening to Crikey with selected readings from the website crikey.com.au. Protectionism is surging back, now with intellectual veneer. Thanks, Kevin Rudd. As the big political parties embrace protectionism, a former Prime Minister has stepped forward to offer an intellectual rationale. But that won't change the damage that protectionism causes. The author, Bernard Keane. If the intellectual argument over free trade and protectionism shifted dramatically in favour of the former in the 1970s, establishing the basis for the Hawke-Keating opening up of the economy and the abandonment of protectionism, the 2020s look increasingly like the decade when protectionism staged a dramatic comeback as a legitimate element of Australian public policy debate. Looking for all the world like it was dead halfway through the 2010s, like a serial killer in a Hollywood slasher flick, protectionism opened its eyes in 2016. A decade later, it's in rude health, and there'll be plenty of economic carnage as a result. Australia already has the most protectionist government since the Fraser years in Anthony Albanese's No Multinational Left Behind crew, which happily doles out taxpayer money totalling millions of dollars per job saved. The equivalent figure for the automotive industry was a few tens of thousands, to prop up unviable heavy manufacturing plants while punishing Australian households and businesses with anti-dumping measures. But not to be outdone, the party that is notionally of free markets, the Liberals, is increasingly protectionist as well, and will be all the more so once Andrew Hastie becomes leader. Hastie's current job title is Shadow for Sovereign Capability, the very phrase that Albanese and co. announce handouts to multinationals under, in the hope, usually well-founded, that no one outside the Financial Review will quibble about it. Both parties are betraying their legacies. Labour's future made in Australia nonsense is a direct repudiation of the policy direction Hawke and Keating pursued. The Liberals have forgotten their own free trade credentials, and the single best moment of the Abbott years, when Abbott and Joe Hockey called the bluff of car multinationals and sent those parasites packing. The Nationals, who have always been and always will be protectionists, no longer have to hide their instincts in the name of coalition unity. Leader Matt Canavan has a Trump-like adoration of tariffs. And then there's One Nation,
a party based entirely on a fetishization of mythical pre-deregulation era when men were men, women, migrants and Aborigines knew their place, and you could walk into a semi-skilled job at the local factory straight out of Year 10. That forms the basis of what passes for its economic policy. Into this heady mix stepped Kevin Rudd last week to explain to the National Press Club how, to be succinct, we'll all be ruined by AI, a rising China and the climate crisis unless we re-embrace manufacturing. Rudd nominated seven sectors where a more interventionist government was urgently needed, including processing minerals, yet more defence industry spending, and, take a breath, re-establishing the car industry. To be fair to Rudd, he's entirely correct to also nominate biotechnology, renewables and finance as areas where Australia has strengths to build on. Our comparative advantage in biotechnology is part of a broader advantage in sciences we've developed courtesy of our university's desperate pursuit of higher global rankings to attract more international students, which has seen them lure global talent to Australian institutions. As a result, Australia significantly outperforms globally in per capita terms of academic science publication. We have a massive natural advantage in renewables and a history of innovation. We invented the solar panel before China used its fiscal power to effectively take that entire industry. And our vast superannuation pool, which survives despite every coalition attempt to destroy it, provides the basis for a globally competitive finance sector, though cue business leaders whinging about tax. But otherwise, this is the Rudd who, as PM, said he wanted Australia to be a country that made things, in whose government Kim Carr sat perched like a vest-wearing overlord, prone to statements like, "If you can't make cars, you can't make fighter planes." All Rudd has done is dress up the nostalgia, pork-barrelling and pandering to unions that drives manufacturing fetishism. Thank you for that, Saul Eslake, with some more cerebral arguments about rapid strategic and economic change. It's where Rudd goes next that's more interesting. He lauds AUKUS as essential for Australia both strategically and in terms of our defence industry, dismissing the criticisms of well-meaning, pearl-clutching seminars from the far left or by the professional populists of the far right. But even pearl clutchers and fascists can see just how unlikely AUKUS is to actually yield a fleet of nuclear submarines, given the inability of either the US or the UK to manufacture the things in much less than a decade. Rudd knows too, indeed he must know better than anyone in Australia, given as US ambassador he had access to congressional, administrative figures and military leaders who know perfectly well that the US submarine construction capacity was poor when AUKUS was announced and has worsened since. It's fair enough that Rudd wouldn't leave his position as ambassador and promptly denounce AUKUS, given his hard yakka, most of which will presumably never become public knowledge, to prop it up in the face of MAGA indifference. But it's worth noting exactly why US submarine construction is so bad. Extensive skills shortages. The workforce with the skills to build and maintain nuclear submarines is old and shrinking, and the problem runs all the way along the supply chains leading to the Groton and Newport News shipyards struggling to build not just Virginia-class submarines, but Columbia-class ballistic missile submarines and aircraft carriers. Rudd doesn't mention workforces and skills. Manufacturing fetishists rarely do. Re-establishing manufacturing isn't just a question of using taxpayers' money and shifting resources from more efficient sectors and those delivering much-needed services to low-productivity, uncompetitive ventures to make things. We don't have enough workers, full stop, and certainly not enough skilled workers. Manufacturing employed over 1 million workers when Rudd became PM.
Now it employs around 860,000. Anyone got a spare 150,000 workers when our participation rate is already at record highs despite our ageing population? Otherwise, they have to come from other, more efficient and less subsidised industries. Or we import them, which of course is now politically incorrect. Around 40% of workers in manufacturing are migrants. Please don't tell One Nation, it'll blow their vacuum tubes. Now, sure, all the AI jobs apocalypse could arrive and put a third of white-collar workers out of work, possibly just before the AI apocalypse proper arrives to kill us all. But short of that, or a global recession caused by Trumpflation, our main problem at the moment is finding enough workers to fill the industries that we currently have, which tend to be high-skilled jobs in services. Rudd's speech marks another step in the rehabilitation of protectionism. The next election is likely to be fought between political parties that are on a unity ticket that we need more government subsidies for industries that can't compete on their own, and maybe more tariffs to stop the scourge of foreigners selling us products that reduce inflation. How did we get here? Like many aspects of free market economics now being abandoned, big corporations can take a bow for their role in turning voters against free trade. Whatever the initial benefits of freer trade and globalization of supply chains, large corporations worked overtime to ensure workers and consumers saw as few of those benefits as possible, while those corporations drove prices up, pushed wages down, and systematically rorted the tax system, while spending billions influencing governments to look after them. Luckily, when it comes to protectionism, it's those same large corporations that will benefit as well. Just as General Motors and Ford and Toyota once benefited from Australian protectionism, now multinationals like Glencore, Trafigura and Rio Tinto benefit. It's only taxpayers and consumers who lose in this game, and the losses will only mount as protectionism returns to its place in the political sun. And that was Protectionism is Surging Back, Now with Intellectual Veneer. Thanks, Kevin Rudd. By Bernard Keane. And that completes our readings from the website crikey.com.au. I'm Brian LeCornu. I was your editor, reader and panel operator. This program is produced in our Adelaide studios and can be heard regularly at this time here on Vision Australia Radio, VA Radio on digital and online at varadio.org.

0: Good evening, Candice Prosser in Adelaide with ABC News. A UN fact-finding mission has found reasonable grounds to believe the US committed war crimes in Iran. Here's Sara Amir.
1: The findings of potential war crimes by the Independent International Fact-Finding Mission on Iran center on a pair of US airstrikes which killed at least 178 Iranian civilians, including women and children, in February. The attacks hit a school in the southern city of Minab and a sports facility. The experts have also found Iranian authorities committed crimes against humanity during their deadly crackdown on anti-government protesters. At the time, US President Donald Trump denied Washington was involved in the bombing of the school, while Iran has consistently rejected allegations of systematic rights violations.
0: Home Affairs Minister Tony Burke has announced a shake-up of Australia's migration policy at a long-awaited address to the National Press Club aimed at reducing net overseas migration to 225,000. Nadal Mustafa reports from Canberra.
2: The reforms unveiled today will crack down on visa hoppers and overstayers. Most international students will be banned from bringing their families to Australia, and there will be a limit on the stay of backpackers. The government will also toughen visa enforcement efforts by boosting offices and detention capacity. Shadow Immigration Minister John O'Dunham says the coalition wants the plan to go further.
3: There's more work to do. Happy to work with government, but we would like them to come to the table on some of the things we've been asking for.
2: Labor will implement changes that can be made under existing powers, but still wants a parliamentary path for further reforms.
0: Former South Australian MP Fraser Ellis has avoided jail for deliberately rorting a parliamentary allowance and says he wants to draw a line under the long-running case. Brianna Fiore reports.
4: The Adelaide Magistrates Court heard Ellis fraudulently received more than $4,500 in dishonest claims under the country members allowance, but had since repaid the money. The magistrate today suspended a 10-month jail term on condition Ellis sign a 12-month good behaviour bond. The magistrate said Ellis's actions were deliberate falsehoods, but Ellis told the media it was casualness and recklessness.
5: While I appreciate and respect the judicial system, respectfully disagree with the outcome, but such is life, I do bear responsibility for that casualness and I accept the punishment as it's been doled out today.
4: He said the legal proceedings had been incredibly draining and he was looking forward to getting on with his life.
0: US President Donald Trump has threatened to cut trade with the European Union if it follows through with a proposal to make Canada its first ever associate member. The European Commission President Ursula von der Leyen says she wants to open the door to Canada becoming the EU's first associate member, while Canadian Prime Minister Mark Carney says Ottawa is seeking a unique alliance with the bloc, not membership. Mr. Trump says the plan is laughable.
6: The whole thing with Canada. Canada's been a terrible trade partner. And if they do that, if I think it's at all a hostile act, I will put very serious tariffs or stop trading with Europe on many things.
0: Crowds of students have walked out of school and university to protest against Pauline Hanson, One Nation and far-right politics. Jono Wakeley has more.
7: Pauline Hanson, Pauline!
8: Students skipped school as part of the nationwide protests in capital cities across the country. Crowds were chanting expletive-laden slogans in Sydney, Melbourne, Hobart, Adelaide and Canberra. It's been only a month since students last took to capital cities to protest Pauline Hanson. The protests are to oppose One Nation, including anti-immigration policies, and Ms. Hanson's comments around First Nations people. Ms. Hanson has said she apologises if those comments offended people and condemned the previous protests.
0: Sydney will be without veteran Harry Cunningham tomorrow night for their home AFL preliminary final against Fremantle. Cunningham suffered a calf strain at training this week and will join injured captain Callum Mills and forward Joel Amati on the sidelines. Defender Lewis Melikan comes in for Mills, while Justin McInerney will play his first game since round 13 after recovering from a significant hamstring injury. Fremantle are unchanged, with key defender Brennan Cox to play in Sunday WAFL Grand Final to Peel Thunder instead. To the weather, Port Lincoln sunny 23 tomorrow, Port Pirie and Renmark 26, 21 for Mount Gambier. Down to 10 overnight in Adelaide, right now it's 12 degrees, sunny and 22 tomorrow, 25 for Saturday and 23 on Sunday.
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12: 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I'm Valerie Tucker and reading with me today is Lenore Barrett. Today's program includes items on data centres and why Canada may become the European Union's first ever member. Are data centres actually noisy and is this bad for our health? By Marion Burgess and John Davey. In the United States, areas such as Michigan have been hotspots for residents pushing back against data centre construction in their neighbourhoods. Now, similar concerns about noise and potential health impacts are gaining traction in Australia. But we currently have very little data to link environmental noise from data centres to health effects. And we also can't assume the US and Australia impose the same limits on industrial noise. So what do we know about the noise these large data storage facilities produce? And is this noise actually bad for our health? How much noise is safe? Decibels, dB, are units that measure sound intensity. But when talking about how the human ear actually perceives that sound, we use a weighted scale, dBA. For context, the sound of leaves rustling is about 30 dBA, background music about 60 dBA, and average office noise around 70 dBA. Noises like these below 70 dBA are generally considered safe for our health, even if we are exposed to them in the long term. But hearing damage can occur at higher levels. For example, in Australia, workers must not be exposed to noise at 85 dBA, the sound of a lawnmower or leaf blower, for any longer than 8 hours to prevent hearing damage. According to the World Health Organization, WHO, excessive noise is also linked to conditions such as high blood pressure, heart disease, and sleep disruption. What noise do data centers produce? The industrial noise data centers produce is typically described as a low-frequency hum. Data centers need to be continuously manage the heat they generate. This cooling requires large air handling units which regulate and circulate air, air-cooled chillers and cooling towers, as well as pumps to circulate water, all of which produce noise. Data centers also have backup generators. These are used when there is a disruption to the power supply or for a few minutes of testing during a maintenance check. Both the air handling units and the backup generators can produce noise levels above 85 dBA within the facility. However, this noise is reduced by barriers, distance and other mitigation measures to meet the compliance noise limits in surrounding areas. Noise mitigation measures include choosing quieter cooling equipment, careful building designs, and use of soundproofing equipment such as acoustic louvers, physical barriers, and silencers. How is noise regulated? Like any new industrial building, to gain environmental approval, a company proposing a data center will need to prove the sound won't exceed noise limits. These are set by the state and territories and are based on the surrounding land uses. The company must submit an independent noise assessment that outlines all estimated noise the data centre will produce and the measures it will use to mitigate excessive noise. A critical requirement is compliance with the nighttime limit. In residential areas in Australia, this is typically 35 to 40 dBA. These noise limits for residential areas at night are similar to the levels of WHO recommends in its 2018 guidelines for environmental noise in Europe. The environmental approval process in Australia also provides controls to prevent creeping background noise. The aim is to limit the total cumulative noise in the area based on the way surrounding land is used for residential, commercial, and industrial purposes. This means when a new data centre applies for development, its individual noise limit may be adjusted downward if existing noise is already close to the acceptable limit. This is an important safeguard as it becomes common for multiple data centres to be installed in one area, as in Lane Cove in Sydney. Last month, Victoria's Environmental Protection Authority, the EPA, objected to the construction of a data centre for the first time. The EPA cited concerns about the impact noise could have on nearby residents in Campbellfield in Melbourne's north. In 2025, an environmental noise impact assessment was submitted for a proposed data centre in Hazelmere in Western Australia that would have 64 rooftop chillers and 88 diesel generators. While noise mitigation strategies such as soundproofing, acoustic louvers and silencers would be required to ensure the noise complied with the 35 dBA residential limit, the assessment concluded these would not be difficult to achieve. However, in May, the local council rejected the Hazelmere proposal due to concerns about the potential noise impact on nearby residents and a school, as well as its proximity to the river and Aboriginal cultural sites. Evidence about the health effects from any form of environmental noise requires long-term studies with large populations. When it comes to data centres, we simply don't yet have the research data that identifies any health effects. But similar concerns have arisen previously about the low-frequency hum from wind farms being built near residential areas. So a comparison would be relevant in the meantime, as their noise levels limits are similar. In 2015, the Australian National Health and Medical Research Council released an independent systematic review of the available evidence about wind farms and human health. It concluded that, in relation to noise, there is no direct evidence that exposure to wind farm noise affects physical or mental health. While it takes some time for health effects from excess noise to be identified from studies, any new noise source in an area does lead to annoyance in the short term. Annoyance can lead to stress-related health effects. However, studies have shown that as long as the noise is limited to levels similar to those recommended in the WHO guidance, the annoyance reduces with time. The bottom line is, the noise limits that apply in Australia to data centres are in broad agreement with the WHO guidelines to avoid health effects from environmental noise. To date, we don't have any contrary evidence that shows the noise from data centres has an impact on health. And that was titled, Are Data Centres Actually Noisy? And Is This Bad for Our Health?
13: The next article is entitled, Weeping Whales, Why One Humpback Whale Mother Stayed Beside Her Dead Newborn, and this was written by Olaf Meinecki. It was a tragic sight. One day last July, a

a video. For more than an hour, the mother repeatedly returned to the same spot, gently touching the calf with her head and pectoral fin and resting beside it eye to eye. Our new research suggests that this is the first described case of a humpback whale mother caring for her deceased newborn calf. The encounter offers a rare window into one of the least understood aspects of whale behaviour, how these highly social animals respond to death. And it raises the question, do whales and other highly social animals such as elephants grieve? Caring creatures. Humpback whales are famous for their spectacular migrations and acrobatic breaches. However, they are equally remarkable for the way they respond to other animals in distress. Humpback whales often defend their calves from killer whales. Researchers have also observed them remaining alongside whales that are injured or entangled in nets, circling them, resting nearby, and attempting to assist. Humpback whales may even intervene when killer whales attack seals, sea lions, and other grey whale calves. These responses of care and attention are known as epimeletic behaviour and are common among cetaceans, a group of marine mammals including whales, dolphins, and porpoises. Dolphins and killer whales often remain close to distressed companions, evidence of their strong social bonds. These animals may even risk their own lives for others. This happened in April off Scotland's northwest coast when multiple pilot whales became stranded after following a birthing female. When a whale loses a calf. Killer whale mothers have repeatedly been observed carrying their dead calves for hours, days, and in exceptional cases, weeks. The most famous example is the killer whale Tailaqua, who in 2018 carried her dead calf for 17 days over more than 1,500 kilometres. Scientists have observed similar behaviour in pilot whales and dolphins. Such prolonged responses illustrate the strength of the bond between mother and calf. Maternal instincts and hormonal changes after birth may contribute to mothers remaining with their deceased offspring. But exactly what the animals understand about death remains unknown. Until now, scientists have almost exclusively documented these epimeletic behaviours towards deceased calves in toothed whales. The research on baleen whales, including humpback whales, is scarce. This is likely because dead newborn baleen whales often sink quickly, making it extremely difficult to observe such cases. Humpback whale mothers give birth after almost a year of pregnancy and spend the next few months feeding their calf with nutrient-rich milk. Right after the delivery, mothers often lift their calf to the surface to help it take its first breath. During the first months of its life, a calf relies entirely on its mother for nourishment, protection, and guidance during migration. Tragically, some calves don't survive. This may be due to disease, pollutants, or a mother's lack of fat reserves that help female whales cope better with pregnancy and better care for their calves. A first for humpback whales. Our new study aimed to help fill this research gap. We observed two adult whales off the Gold Coast of northeastern Australia. The two whales stayed in the same area for several hours after what appeared to have been a stillbirth. The female humpback whale released an amniotic membrane shortly after the birth, but a placenta was not seen. Underwater footage revealed the calf resting motionless on the seafloor while the presumed mother repeatedly approached it. She remained close to the calf, continuing to touch it with her head and pectoral fin. A second adult whale, likely an escort, also stayed nearby. The humpback mother did not try to lift the calf to the ocean surface. This may indicate that she recognised the calf had died or was unable to carry it up from the seabed. Members of the public reported two adult humpback whales remaining in the same area over the next 2 days. However, our research team could not confirm they were the same animals. Do whales grieve? To our knowledge, this is the first detailed scientific study of a humpback whale mother attending her deceased newborn calf. It provides crucial insight into how baleen whales cope with death. Many of the behaviours we observed, including remaining close to the calf and suspending normal behaviours such as travelling or socialising with other whales,
resemble how other species

0: species respond to death. Elephants, great apes, and some toothed whale species care for dead offspring in similar ways. However, we can't directly measure the emotional state of whales. The behaviours we observe could represent grief, but they could also reflect maternal attachment, confusion, or instinctive caregiving. For this reason, researchers use broader terms such as post-mortem attentive behaviour, rather than concluding that whales grieve in the human sense. Nevertheless, these behaviours reveal that humpback whales maintain strong maternal bonds even after the death of a calf. Our study suggests similar cases may have gone unnoticed because scientists rarely observe whale births at sea. In good news, researchers are increasingly able to observe these animals as whale populations recover and scientific equipment makes at-sea studies more feasible. So while there is much more to learn about whales, their emotional lives may be infinitely more complex than once we imagined. And that article was entitled Weeping Whales, While One Humpback Whale Mother Stayed Beside Her Dead Newborn.
1: 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The next article is titled Thanks Trump, Why Canada May Become the European Union's First Ever Associate Member by Stuart Prest. Can a country change continents? Canada seems set to try. Canadian Prime Minister Mark Carney has announced an intention to seek some novel form of associate membership in the European Union. It's no mere flight of fancy either, as Ursula von der Leyen, President of the EU Commission, has already endorsed the idea. It's a proposal that manages to be both absurd and eminently logical, depending on how you frame it. Geographically, Canada remains firmly affixed to North America, sharing a border with its increasingly unpredictable neighbour to the south, the United States. In other important ways, however, Canada clearly has much more in common in recent months with European countries than the unstable US. That's because in the space of a year, America has gone from Canada's most important friend and ally on the world stage to the clearest threat to Canadian sovereignty. By deepening links with the other European democracies, Carney clearly hopes to buy Canada a degree of insurance against continuing American intervention and hostility from US President Donald Trump. There's a logic to the argument. In fact, in many ways, this proposal is very much in keeping with Canada's multilateral approach to international politics since the Cold War era. This is a history Carney clearly invoked when he spoke about the need for middle powers to forge their own path together in his landmark speech to Davos earlier in the year. Canada then, as now, is not a match for the greatest powers in the world, but working with other like-minded states, it can find ways to defend itself and amplify its power. The difference, of course, is that now the US is no longer one of those allies, but instead Canada's biggest threat. That threat cannot be underestimated either. While observers like myself have been warning of the danger ever since Justin Trudeau's ill-fated mission of supplication to Mar-a-Lago prompted Trump's 51st state joke, the scale and severity of the problem has become impossible to ignore. The latest trade negotiations have made that clear. From ugly jokes and offensive maps, the Trump administration has proceeded to make more concrete demands of fealty. Even before taking office, Trump was inventing border drug trafficking problems for Canada to solve, a grievance the president continues to return to. More recent trade negotiations include demands that amounted to the surrender of Canadian sovereignty. They included a veto over who Canada trades with internationally, an entrenched dependency on the US for defence procurement and security provisions, and, incredibly, even an attempt to interfere with official Canadian bilingualism. Looking for help elsewhere, Along the way, Canada has watched figures close to Trump pumping up the idea of Alberta's secession and the US ambassador treating Canadians with utter contempt. Worst of all, Canada has had precious little in the way of support, even from Americans who are sympathetic. The message is clear. Americans have been cowed by a bullying administration with no respect for Canada or Canadians. If Canada wishes to defend its sovereignty, it must look for help elsewhere. No country is more vulnerable than the one without allies. That brings us back to a more European allied Canada. The European Union is the world's foremost club of democracies and economic force in the world. When European states can cooperate politically, and not always a given, they are a force to rival the other great powers of the world. Canada also has long ties to Europe, not only cultural connections in the form of a shared heritage for many, though far from all, Canadians, but through diplomatic and defence collaboration in numerous international institutions. Those organisations include NATO, the United Nations, the G7, La Francophonie, and many others. As democracies that are facing shared vulnerabilities from increasingly assertive authoritarian regimes, Canada and EU member states have a mutual interest in protecting one another and collaborating to defend democratic values and institutions. Political risks and drawbacks. There are many unanswered questions about Canada becoming an associate member of the EU, and some real risks associated with the idea as well. European Union membership is not without its drawbacks, as Brexit clearly demonstrated just a decade ago. The United Kingdom voted to leave the European Union, and while that was an economically problematic decision, it was not without its logical arguments in favour. EU membership remains controversial because pooling sovereignty requires sacrifice. Nations trade away unilateral control in exchange for shared, broader gains. This is not a minor point. The loss of control over decision-making is, in no small measure, what Canada is objecting to in trade negotiations with the US. While it's far too early to know what goes into associate membership, Carney will need to be careful to ensure steps are taken to prevent Canadian populists from finding a new distant target in Brussels. Harmonising policy with European allies would also likely become a further barrier to trade with the US. While it's clear Canada can no longer rely on a trusting relationship with its southern neighbour, the two countries will remain joined at the hip, and the US will likely remain Canada's biggest trading partner as a function not only of geography, but decades of investment and policy. As much as Canada needs friends, it's important for the country to proceed in a way that does not blow up its relationship with the US. Finally, Canada must be careful not to lose sight of the fact that millions of Canadians trace their heritage to places far beyond Europe. The Pacific Rim remains Canada's largest source of trade outside the US, and the democracies of the region are in many ways caught in a situation more analogous to Canada's own than the countries of the US, the UE. Japan, South Korea, Australia and Taiwan are, like Canada, caught between US and Chinese influence and must find a way to walk that line. Accordingly, in its search for friends, Canada cannot be too narrow-minded or historically oriented. Europe is Canada's past, but the Pacific Rim looms large in its future. One thing is clear, however, Canada's Prime Minister understands that the world has changed, the old normal is not coming back. Canada is in a fight for its existence and is acting accordingly. That was titled, Thanks Trump, Why Canada May Become European Union's First Ever Associate Member. We'll return with more from the conversation after this short break.
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1: 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In our second half, we have an article on why does laundry get smelly if it stays wet?
0: This article is entitled Naomi Klein's new book calls out end times fascism. What is this and what's the role of big tech? This was written by Luke Munn and it's going to be read in two parts. A moment of reckoning has arrived for the West, reads a most recent recruitment ad for Palantir, a Silicon Valley firm that increasingly provides data-driven intelligence for intelligence, police and military agencies, as well as blue-chip corporations and non-profits. On the factory floor, in the operating room, across the battlefield, the ad intones, "We build to dominate." How do we make sense of this convergence between advanced technologies and unapologetic violence, between rational AI and a primordial view of the world that seems to revert to a language of blood and soil, friends and enemies, us and them? In op-eds, talk shows and political analysis, a single word has risen to prominence: fascism. As a term, fascism is highly provocative, but seemingly untimely. It conjures up powerful images of jackbooted throngs of followers repeating chants and salutes, visions of black-lettered and blood-red banners. Yet these images are typically associated with political orders from a century ago in interwar Europe, a dusty relic from a previous age where evil was identified and annihilated. So, what is fascism in the present? How can it help explain contemporary technological, social and political dynamics? Two recent book attempts to diagnose these conditions, End Times Fascism and the Fight for the Living World by writer Naomi Klein and filmmaker Astra Taylor, and The Nerd Reich, Silicon Valley Fascism and the War on Democracy by journalist Gil Duran. End Times Fascism. For Klein and Taylor, what we see now is not a repetition, but an evolution. Fascist ideologies have been injected into a broader, apocalyptic vision. End times fascism is a fascism embedded in an understanding that something immense is ending, and it responds to this discomforting truth with unabashed cruelty, they write. In this vision, it is taken for granted that our economic, institutional, and environmental systems are collapsing. Financial inequality is surging, with unaffordable houses and skyrocketing cost of living. Ecologies are crumbling, with Earth systems hitting planetary limits. And that's just a few of the stacked crises. But an apocalyptic mindset, grounded in fundamentalist religion, stresses that crisis is not to be fixed, but fast-tracked. dysfunction and disorder are necessary to arrive at something more glorious, the labour pains to a great rebirth. Here, apocalyptic religion and political fascism agree. The current world is corrupt and cannot be saved. It must be burned to the ground and remade from scratch, or escaped altogether, for a greater paradise. For its proponents, the end times are here, and only by embracing and accelerating this winner-takes-all transition will the chosen elite assure they can survive and even thrive. Kine and Taylor follow this thread across three core sections. Messianic Dreams traces the birth and rise of the Zionist dream through to its present vision of genocidal reset in Gaza, where the glorious next stage of one society is built on the ashes of another. The authors explain these moves are not just about righteous revenge or national security, but have a distinct cosmological goal to move us all significantly closer to the prophesied end of times. Escape to the Cloud unpacks big tech's fervent faith in AI superintelligence and a double-edged utopia or dystopia it could usher in. Here, claims of existential risk resulting from the singularity, where AI becomes sentient and human/machine norms break down, are essentially self-serving, directing investment and attention to tech development. They prop up the power of the already powerful. These claims of existential risk, which have been around for a long time, have been big news recently, with warnings to everyone from the UN High Commissioner for Human Rights to the former AI staff and the godfather of AI. And premonition steps through the push to bunker the United States against future threats and deport the alien others who are corrupting its purity. Here, elites ride out the apocalypse by establishing their own tech infrastructures, ethno-states, finance streams, and even their own literal bunkers. For Kine and Taylor, fighting end-time fascism starts with fighting its core premise that the world is doomed, a sinking ship beyond saving. They locate hope in embracing here-ness and staying rather than leaving. Their plea is to embrace our broken reality and engage in the slow, messy work of improving it, rather than abandoning it and democracy to a scorched earth authoritarian order. Zora Madami, the progressive mayor of New York City, who pulled off a remarkable grassroots campaign and embraces the city's diverse foods, festivals and communities, is held up as a champion of this here and now mentality. Zora Madami, mayor of New York, in a suit and tie with a crowd, including a veiled woman, New York mayor, Zora Madami is held as a champion of the here and now mentality, improving our broken reality rather than abandoning it. End Times Fascism is a thoughtful and engaging read that deftly weaves journalism into a cohesive premise about our current political condition. The authors deserve particular praise for making careful distinctions between the distorted versions of Judeo-Christianity weaponized by fascist entrepreneurs, a blend of holy war and culture war fought by the chosen, and mainstream understandings of doctrine. Indeed, as the book explains, it was long-standing Christian injunctions to love thy neighbor, including the migrant, that partially motivated Minnesota's anti-fascist pushback to ICE deportations. Churches and faith organizations took part in protests, set up community kitchens, and offered aid. Far-right fundamentalists, by contrast, cherry-picked the Bible passages they like, while ignoring core injunctions to act justly, walk humbly, and love mercy, Micah 6:8, to embrace the stranger rather than expel them as other. Yet, if the book represents the best popular journalism, it also comes with its limitations. Kine and Taylor are resolutely focused on people, places, and events, rather than attempting to unpack their ideologies in a more systematic way. The result is that end-time fascism becomes linked to the actions of egotistical and powerful men, from politicians to tech titans, US President Donald Trump in particular, is the common thread appearing over and over throughout. So when Kine and Taylor suggest at the end of the book that end-time fascism is not about Trump and will continue when these men disappear, their claim runs against the book's premise. place powerful elites to one side, and end times fascism becomes difficult to envision. What does it look like when it moves off the front page and out of elite hands in everyday contexts? The Nerd Reich. In Nerd Reich, reporter Gil Duran, a longtime San Francisco resident, looks to Silicon Valley. He focuses on how the world's richest men are building a new political order. Duran's primary antagonist is Peter Thiel, who also appears in End Times Fascism, the billionaire co-founder of PayPal and Palantir, a man fusing business, politics and religion into one terrifying bundle of power.
1: For Duran and others, Thiel is the linchpin for a new breed of Silicon Valley-driven fascism, whether concretely through donations or ideologically through his books and speeches. Thiel has increasingly moved beyond the tech world to offer political diagnoses and future visions that find sympathetic ears in elite circles. Where do these ideas come from? Duran suggests they can be traced back to The Sovereign Individual, a 1997 book of future predictions based on the transition to the information age by former Times UK editor William Rees-Mogg and financial advisor James Dale Davidson. Strangely, Duran never really carries out a close reading of this book he regards as an UR text. Instead, he chooses to highlight some key claims and its general reception. Duran's circle of rich fascists ranges from technologists to politicians. It includes well-known figures like Elon Musk, Vice President J.D. Vance, and OpenAI CEO Sam Altman. But it also features lesser-known figures like cryptocurrency entrepreneur Balaj Srinivasan, who wants Silicon Valley to carry out an ultimate exit from the US altogether, and venture capitalist Mark Anderson, who elevates the acceleration of techno-capital and denigrates democracy. Each of them, in their own way, has leveraged wealth from the finance and tech industry to grab political and social influence and push forward their vision of society and the state. What exactly is fascist about these individuals and their ideas? For Duran, tech fascism bundles powerful technologies like AI, crypto, and social media towards authoritarian goals that benefit a small, interconnected group of oligarchs. They wish to privatize what is public and eliminate democracy, he writes. And yet, the book lacks a deeper or more systematic unpacking of tech fascism. What are its core values? How do these technologies actually carry out authoritarian goals? And what might this mean beyond power games in a US bubble? The closest we get to answers is two breezy paragraphs on page 240. They tell us tech fascism updates this ideology for the AI age by controlling reality through algorithms and launching the next generation of killer robot drones. And it's all driven by a venture capital system that has run out of unicorns and must now hunt antichrists to meet its unquenchable thirst for acceleration. The strength and weakness of Nerd Reich then rests on its journalistic approach. Drawing on a decade of newsroom experience, Duran weaves in insider knowledge of Silicon Valley. He provides a play-by-play of San Francisco City Council election manipulation, for instance, where a flood of big tech money aimed to flip local politics from progressive to conservative, and he serves it all up with visceral language, like an image dripping in fascist cosplay. That leaves no doubt as to how he views these men and their maneuverings. The downside of this approach is that chapters fragment into dozens of human interest style vignettes with only a gossamer thin thread to connect them. The reader wades through a whirlwind tour of names, dates and places. Gary Tan, CEO of venture capital incubator Y Combinator, Sam Bankman-Fried, and his fraudulent FTX cryptocurrency exchange, Michelle Stevens and her Acts 17 organization, which hosts events hoping to bridge technology and Christianity. Brian Johnson, who believes he can live forever via products like his own bespoke snake oil elixir, and Curtis Yarvin, the political blogger whose illiberal ideas have found traction in Washington. In each case, we get tidbits without a deeper through line. How exactly does a long backstory on Yarvin, including his love life and use of psychedelics, shed light on his increasingly influential ideas about remaking the state as a startup? The reader must draw their own conclusions. In both these books, the lens could be described as the big man, the powerful politician, swaggering tech founder, or deep-pocketed venture capitalist who can leverage their immense resources to transform their visions into fascistic realities. This cast of strong antagonists lends itself to strong storytelling, concrete people who can be pointed to and called out. But this focus on unsavory elites leaves some key questions unanswered. Where did these fascist energies originate? How have they been updated? What are the grievances and desires at the heart of this ideology? And how are these values packaged, narrated, and circulated in ways that make them compelling to everyday people? Today, we are surrounded by platforms, models, and algorithms that hold up a vision of reason and rationality. Yet politically, we see a return to myth, bigotry, and barbarism. These twin forces are not a paradox, but a program. Technofascism leverages advanced technology to bolster authoritarian ideals and regressive values that carve up the world along bloodlines, gender lines, and borderlines. But how do these twin forces prop each other up? What role does the future in technofascism play? I see three core functions. Technology augments, providing a practical outworking of fascist visions by a perfect recent example of transforming fascist ideals into a concrete program of technofascism leverages advanced technology to bolster authoritarian ideals and regressive values that carve up the world along bloodlines, gender lines, and borderlines. But how do these twin forces prop each other up? What role does the techno in technofascism play? I see three core functions. Technology augments, providing a practical outworking of fascist visions by operationalizing different and domination. Palantir's data-driven deportation partnership with Immigration and Customs Enforcement, ICE, is a perfect recent example of transforming fascist ideals into a concrete program of platforms, software, and servers that can be leased and run. Secondly, technology alienates. It creates a vacuum of meaning that is filled by powerful mythologies that address grievances and reimpose order on the world. Meta-narratives like the Great Replacement Theory, suggesting non-white immigrants are replacing white populations, translate complex crises into tangible figures. Anti-immigration marches in Australia were a recent troubling example. They transformed a complex set of pressures from rising costs of living to climate anxieties into a powerful myth with a single scapegoat, the migrant. Finally, technology manipulates. It creates environments that leverage desire while cultivating fascist ideologies over time. Manosphere influences translate misogyny, insecurity, and xenophobia into viral packages of content. Ex-radicals describe a pipeline effect where media played a key role in nudging them towards more right-wing stances. Eventually, they arrived at violent, dehumanizing visions that can only be described as fascist. Together, these books shed light on the fascist energies that increasingly seem to permeate our present moment. This is not a problem for other places and times, but one that confronts us here and now. As one scholar stressed after 3 decades of researching authoritarian personalities, I study normal folks, not Nazis. Grasping the core logic of this fascist phenomenon is the first step in combating and countering it. And that was titled, Naomi Klein's new book calls out end times fascism. What is this? And what's the role of big tech? On Vision Australia Radio, you're listening to selected readings from the website theconversation.com.
0: Our next article is by Jessica Janawa, and the title is, The Houthis have further tightened their grip on the Red Sea. Here's what it could mean for the world. In recent days, the Houthi rebels in Yemen have moved with lightning speed along the Red Sea coast, taking control of the vital port of Mocha and strategic islands in the Red Sea near the Bab el Mandeb Strait. This strait is an important choke point along the sea route that connects the Mediterranean Sea with the Indian Ocean. With the on and off closure of the Strait of Hormuz, this year, it has offered a critical alternate route for oil, liquefied natural gas, and other goods leaving or transiting the region. Saudi Arabia, in particular, has diverted up to 64% of its oil exports via an overland east-west pipeline, transporting oil to its Yanbu port on the Red Sea and shipping it out through Bab el Mandeb. Just days ago, this Saudi pipeline was hit by drones, spiking oil prices and causing damage that it estimated will take weeks to repair. The attacks reportedly came from Iraq, seemingly from an Iranian-backed militant group. For now, Red Sea shipping appears to be continually largely unaffected. This means escalation suggests Iran and its allies are setting in for a long war. Here's what that could mean for the world. Another blow to oil markets. The Houthis' strategic territorial gain comes as a second blow to Saudi oil exports. Houthi advances are part of an ongoing civil war in Yemen between the Houthis, backed by Iran, and a Saudi-backed government, the Presidential Leadership Council. From 2015 until a truce in 2022, Saudi Arabia was actively involved in a combined air and limited ground campaign in Yemen, fighting against the Houthis. The fragile truce has held until this year. The Houthis have said their direct targets are Saudi Arabian vessels and Saudi oil, but countries across Europe, Asia and Africa rely on goods moving out of the Bab el Mandeb Strait. From the strategic position of Mocha, just 75 kilometres north of the Bab el Mandeb Strait, Houthi rebels can disrupt and effectively control global shipping in and out of the strait. Maritime traffic can be quickly ground to a halt using light asymmetric means such as drones, anti-ship missiles and fast attack boats. Settling in for a long war. The Houthis doubling down on controlling a vital shipping route in the Red Sea marks a turning point in the ongoing war between the United States and Iran. It shows the Houthis, and by extension Iran, are not backing down from a long war with the US. Although Iranian involvement was not directly stated, it is highly unlikely the Houthis would have acted without Iran's approval. Iran and the Houthis now have a stranglehold over two vital waterways for global shipping. The timing and strategic importance of Houthi gains does not seem a coincidence. It shows the Iranian regime is using leverage where it can to maintain and increase pressure on the global economy, on the US, and on neighbouring countries. For global shipping, disruption is now a new normal. Global supply chains have gone from being a complex operation to a high-risk, highly vulnerable sector. Even before the war broke out between the US and Iran earlier this year, a 2025 UN Trade and Development report had expected disruptions to continue until at least 2030, with rerouting of ships becoming commonplace. The latest Houthi move shows an erosion of US influence over global shipping. On Saturday, US President Donald Trump said the Houthis had asked the US not to intervene. Trump also refused a request from the Saudi Crown Prince to join Saudi strikes on Houthi targets in Yemen. With Bab el Mandeb looking increasingly dangerous, countries in the region are likely to redouble efforts on constructing road and rail routes to transport goods out of the region. This will take time to be fully functional and will not support the same volume as maritime routes. Meanwhile, the global economy will still need to reorganise with increased fuel prices and rising inflation. Europe may be drawn into the fight. A full closure of the Bab el-Mandeb Strait may draw European allies into the war between the US and Iran, something they have so far avoided. European leaders have refused to join the US in a military blockade of the Strait of Hormuz or attempts to reopen the Strait of Hormuz by force. Trump has criticized European leaders for reticence to join the US war with Iran. However, when it comes to the Bab el-Mandeb Strait, the European Union is involved in protecting forms of navigation in the Red Sea with a defensive maritime operation. An ongoing crisis in the Red Sea may draw them more directly into conflict with the Iranian-backed Houthis and, by extension, Iran. Will the crisis escalate further? Whether or not the crisis escalates will depend largely on Saudi and Houthi actions in coming weeks. According to Houthi media, Saudi Arabia has conducted airstrikes this week on Mocha Airport and other targets in Yemen. If Saudi Arabia returns to an all-out bombing campaign, it will decisively break the 2022 truce with the Houthis. Another important question is to what extent the Houthis will actually use their new strategic advantage over the Bab el-Mandeb Strait to target vessels. In August this year, the Houthis targeted a cargo ship in the Red Sea, killing 6 people. Will the Houthis attack vessels, causing further loss of life? If yes, we are likely to see a response from Saudi Arabia, the EU, and possibly the US. And that article was entitled, "The Houthis Have Further Tightened Their Grip on the Red Sea. Here's What It Could Mean for the World."
1: And that completes our readings from the website, theconversation.com. I'm Valerie Tucker, and reading with me today was Lenore Barrett. Our panel operator was Lenore, and our editor was Valerie. 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
3: On Vision Australia Radio, this is the Digest. Over the next hour, we'll be bringing you readings from Reader's Digest and other sources, compiled by Kerry Fasolo and recorded in the Perth studios of Vision Australia Radio. I'm Sandra Martin, and today I'm joined by Kim Rosenblum and Esther Hanbury. Today's topics include an article on hypertension. We have a feature story, Rescue Deep Within the Earth, and an article titled, I Am Chocolate. Like the sound of that. And here's Kim with our first article.
4: 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From the features section, My Story. Navigating young adulthood with a guide dog is truly something special. Charlotte and her guide dogs Bronte and Holly. Stories supplied by Guide Dogs Australia. Contemplating receiving a guide dog. I wanted a dog who was extroverted because I was introverted, says Charlotte, and that's exactly the kind of dog I was matched with. When Charlotte was in year 12, she was thinking about getting a guide dog, but she wasn't so sure. She grew up shy and introverted, very family-oriented and with a love of learning and helping others. Her twin sister has always been by her side, and her nana played a big part in her life. So much so that when she applied for her first guide dog, her nana predicted the exact dog she would receive. Being a long-term supporter of guide dogs, after attending a guide dog graduation ceremony, Charlotte's nana called her and said, "There is a dog here that will be perfect for you." Around 1 week later, Charlotte was matched with that very guide dog, Bronte. "It was meant to be," Charlotte said. "Bronte was there for a lot of firsts with my nana, who is now passed," says Charlotte. "Our first beach walk, first bush walk, and first holiday. And in the end, she was there for my nana's funeral, and I felt like she was crying with me. The perfect study companion." Yellow guide dog Bronte also went through all the highs with Charlotte and grew up with her throughout her two university degrees and practical legal training to become a solicitor. She helped Charlotte travel to and from her home in Western Sydney to the city for her social science degree and law degree. "I would have never been able to do it with just my cane," says Charlotte. "Bronte hasn't just helped me travel around, she also helped me interact with other people. She's a great icebreaker." When Charlotte was attending work experience at two different law firms, she needed to interact with staff and clients all the time. This was overwhelming for Charlotte as she's introverted by nature. However, having Bronte by her side made all the difference as she managed to find people who accepted them both for who they are. "She was intuitive and would go up to people she knew would be okay with talking to us. I can get quite anxious because I don't know if someone's looking at me or know if I can speak, but when I feel Bronte next to me, she gives me all the reassurance I need." Towards the end of her time at university, Bronte became unwell, as aging dogs sometimes do. However, she kept pushing through because she loved working and most of all, she loved Charlotte. When Charlotte was admitted as a lawyer, Bronte was also there at her admission ceremony. "It meant a lot to me that she was admitted too. When they gave Bronte her own certificate, it was such a special moment," said Charlotte. Transitioning between two guide dogs. When guide dog Bronte retired, Charlotte moved on to her second guide dog, named Holly. While Bronte is a pale blonde and Holly is a fox red, they are similar in personality and both extroverted. "When it was time to be matched again, I had to choose between two potential guide dogs, and I brought both of them home. When Holly and Bronte played together, Bronte seemed like her old self again, so my decision was made. Holly was the one for me." Holly has settled into training well and gets along with Bronte like a house on fire. The comfort that a guide dog brings is also important, and Holly has been a great companion throughout Charlotte's PhD. Doing a PhD is a little bit lonely, so I'm always talking to her when we're at the library and at uni. She's the one I confirm all my arguments with. Many guide dog handlers receive more than one guide dog throughout their lives. Choosing not to rehome her first companion, Charlotte kept Bronte on as a retired pet, meaning the two dogs now share the home together. Today, Charlotte, Holly, and Bronte live happily under one roof as an inseparable trio. Free from the harness, Bronte is enjoying a well-deserved life of leisure and acts as the ultimate playmate for Holly when the working day is done. Having both dogs by her side gives Charlotte the absolute best of both worlds. Holly to guide her safely into her future career and Bronte to enjoy a peaceful, well-earned retirement as a beloved member of the family. And that article was from Reader's Digest, June-July 2026.
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5: This article's from Mind Food magazine on page 16 to 17, July 2026, an article called Health. Music may be your best trainer. The new study from the University of JYU in Finland shows that listening to your favourite workout music can dramatically boost endurance. The researchers investigated cyclists exercising with self-selected songs and found they lasted nearly 20% longer than riding in silence, yet they didn't feel more exhausted at the end. The study focused on recreationally active adults cycling at high intensity while listening to music they personally chose. Most of the tracks fell within a tempo range of about 120 to 140 beats per minute. The findings were published in the journal Psychology of Sport and Exercise. Lead research Andrew Danso from JYU's Center of Excellence in Music, Mind, Body and Brain said the results could have practical value for anyone trying to improve exercise performance or stick with a training routine. Self-selected music doesn't change your fitness level or make your heart work dramatically harder in the moment. It simply helps you to tolerate sustained effort for longer. It may be an incredibly simple, zero-cost tool that lets people push further in training without feeling extra strain at the end. Our findings suggest that the right playlists may make tough sessions feel more doable and more enjoyable. Despite exercising longer and burning more energy overall, participants showed similar heart rate and lactate levels at the end of both tests. This suggests that the music did not reduce the physical demands of the workout itself. Instead, it appeared to help participants tolerate discomfort for a longer period of time. Researchers noted that the music allowed exercises to remain in what they described as the pain zone for longer without increasing how difficult the effort felt.
4: A bit less of the sweet stuff. Since turning 50, I've gifted myself a health check every birthday. I get my skin, teeth, and eyes checked, as well as a full blood screening and any other tests I'm due for, such as colonoscopy. I've got a close family history of bowel cancer, mammogram, cholesterol, and blood pressure. I'm always grateful to live in a country where we have access to potentially life-saving screening. This year I received the disappointing news that my blood test indicated that I'm pre-diabetic. I have an insatiable sweet tooth and knew it would be only a matter of time, but I'm thankful to receive an early warning as pre-diabetes can often be reversed through lifestyle changes, including improved nutrition and increased physical activity. Once again, the idiom that forewarned is forearmed holds true, and next time I reach for some shortbread, I will opt for some blueberries or an apple instead. I found Dr. Joe Skinner's article on appetite and hunger particularly enlightening. I tend to eat something sweet when my energy levels are down, instead of resting or having an early night, which is what my body really needs. I'll also treat myself to something sweet for a quick dopamine hit, instead of opting for a healthy alternative like exercise or social connection. Now when the craving starts, I can respond with a bit more awareness, unless cake is involved, of course. And that was by Donna Duggan, editor.
5: Can gut bacteria trigger depression? Scientists have increasingly recognised that the gut microbiome plays an important role in overall health, including the brain. However, researchers are still working to identify which specific gut bacteria are involved in disease and exactly how they influence the body. One bacterium in particular, Morganella morganii, has been linked in several studies to major depressive disorder. Researchers at Harvard Medical School have recently found that an environmental contaminant called diethanolamine, or DEA, can sometimes replace a sugar alcohol in a molecule produced by Morganella morganii in the gut. This altered molecule behaves very differently from the normal version. Instead of remaining harmless, it activates the immune system, prompting the release of inflammatory proteins. This chain of events provides a potential explanation that links Morganella morganii to depression. The study shows how a bacterial molecule can change human immune function by incorporating a contaminant. This insight may help scientists investigate how other gut bacteria influence immunity and the different biological systems.
4: A women's health crisis is on the cards. New projections from the American Heart Association warn that over the next 25 years, cardiovascular disease, CVD, in women will rise sharply, driven by a surge in high blood pressure, diabetes, and obesity. Researchers expect increases in heart disease, heart failure, atrial fibrillation, and stroke. AHA President Dr. Stacey E. Rosen says, "While many people may think conditions like high blood pressure are only occurring in older women, we know this is not the case. The factors that contribute to heart disease and stroke begin early in life, even among young women and girls." There is also positive news. High cholesterol levels are expected to decline across nearly all groups of women. Improvements are also anticipated in several behaviours that influence cardiovascular health, including healthier eating, increased physical activity, and reduced smoking. The American Heart Association defines ideal heart health through its Life's Essential Eight: eat better, be more active, quit tobacco, get healthy sleep, manage weight, control cholesterol, manage blood sugar, and manage blood pressure.
5: Extra virgin equals extra benefits. Extra virgin olive oil might help protect your brain by working through your gut. A two-year study, Universitat Rovira e Virgili, in northeastern Spain, found that people who consumed it had better cognitive performance and more diverse gut bacteria than those using refined olive oil. The study reported, at a time when cases of cognitive decline and dementia are on the rise, our findings drive home the importance of improving diet quality and in particular prioritising extra virgin olive oil over other refined versions as an effective, simple and accessible strategy for protecting brain health.
4: Movement may protect your brain and flush out waste. Scientists at Penn State have uncovered a surprising link between simple body movement and brain health. Every time you tighten your abdominal muscles, even slightly, your brain may gently sway inside your skull. This subtle motion, triggered by pressure changes in connected blood vessels, appears to help circulate cerebrospinal fluid around the brain, potentially flushing out harmful waste. Just moving around might serve as an important physiological mechanism promoting brain health, said lead researcher Professor Patrick Drew. "Our research shows that a little bit of motion is good, and it could be another reason why exercise is good for our brain health." Those articles were from Mind Food magazine.
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0: Fake Friends from pages 72 and 73. They say it's not what you know, but who you know. The right person can open more doors than a good education, glowing CV and oodles of talent combined. It's hard to imagine Sofia Coppola landing a role in The Godfather Part 3 if her father hadn't been the director. I've seen blocks of 2x4 cedarwood with a bigger emotional range than her. It's also difficult to believe that Ivanka Trump's husband, Jared Kushner, who looks like a villain from the Annabelle franchise, could have become senior advisor to the president without a little help from his father-in-law. Former flight attendant Dimitri, and the surname's redacted, understood the importance of a good connection. In the late 2000s, he was busy raising funds for his startup record label, Emporium Music. When Sydney investors came to his office to discuss the new venture, they would see photos of Dimitri hanging with some of the most famous and celebrated people in the world. According to newspaper reports, Dimitri was pictured with the Dalai Lama, Pope John Paul II, Queen Elizabeth II, Nelson Mandela, Bill Clinton, George W. Bush, Mikhail Gorbachev, Lachlan Murdoch, James Packer, John Howard, Kevin Rudd, David Hasselhoff, Molly Meldrum, and Sophie Monk. It was quite the posse. But the photos weren't real, and neither was the record label. To play the role of a wealthy music executive, Dimitri had doctored the photos, created false business statements, and hired expensive cars. He claimed Emporium Music was worth millions, but there was only $208 in the company bank account. He squandered the investments on luxury living and keeping the fraud afloat. In the end, Dimitri fleeced a whopping $8.5 million from unsuspecting investors. In June 2009, the con was exposed and Dimitri was arrested. He appeared before court in September 2012 on 16 fraud charges. He pled guilty but claimed he was unfit to stand trial because he had a psychotic illness. Before his court appearance, he had met with forensic neuropsychologist Dr. Susan Pullman. Dimitri told her he was suffering from hallucinations, paranoia, and hearing voices, the textbook symptoms of paranoid schizophrenia. He came in and said a few things that he thought somebody who was alleging to have this illness would say, Dr. Pullman explained in an interview with the Twisted Minds podcast. He looked at my computer and said, "Oh, there's not a camera in there, is there? Am I being recorded? I'm worried I'm being followed." His performance was about as convincing as Sofia Coppola's. It didn't take long for Dr. Pullman to see through the lies. She confirmed that Dimitri did not have paranoid schizophrenia. She instead diagnosed him with narcissistic personality disorder. The judge deemed Dimitri fit to stand trial, and he was sentenced to 12 years in prison. He was remanded to South Coast Correctional Centre at Nowra, which was quite the downgrade after all those fictional parties with David Hasselhoff and the Dalai Lama. And that was Fake Friends by Peter Coleman from Australia's Most Bizarre Crimes.
1: And this article is from Reader's Digest, June-July 2026, pages 32 to 35. Under Pressure. Hypertension is on the rise and it's linked to not only heart disease but also stroke and cognitive decline, by Nina Agrawal. In the United States, nearly half of adults have high blood pressure or hypertension. Known as a silent killer, the condition can contribute to heart attack, stroke, and heart failure without ever causing symptoms. Although it was once thought to affect mostly older people, research now shows that an increasing share of people ages 35 to 64 are dying of heart disease related to it. Hypertension matters so much because it's the most

0: most modifiable risk factor for cardiovascular disease, stroke, and now the evidence suggests this may be true for cognitive decline, says Eduardo Sanchez, MD, Chief Medical Officer for Prevention at the American Heart Association. Lifestyle changes and medication can bring blood pressure down, which changes the trajectory very, very dramatically when it comes to heart attack and stroke, he says. Even simple steps can help get your blood pressure in check. It sounds obvious, but just knowing your blood pressure is a great place to start. More than half of people with uncontrolled hypertension aren't aware they have it, according to some estimates. Blood pressure, the force that blood exerts on your arterial walls, is measured in millimetres of mercury, mmHg. It is given in two numbers. The top number, systolic pressure, measures the force when blood is pumped out of your heart. The bottom number, diastolic pressure, measures the force between beats when your heart is filling with blood. Normal blood pressure is below 120 over 80 mmHg. Above that level, Dr. Sanchez says, damage begins to occur to blood vessels and the organs they supply, including the kidneys, heart, and brain. It's important to have your blood pressure checked at least annually, says Jennifer Kluett, MD, Director of the Complex Hypertension Clinic at Beth Israel Deaconess Medical Center in Boston. Make sure it's measured the right way, with the right size cuff and when you are sitting with both feet flat on the floor. Have your upper arms supported at heart level and are not talking. The typical setting in a busy primary care clinic where somebody's sitting on an exam table with their legs dangling and their arm not supported while somebody is talking to them is not the right way, Dr. Kluett says. Up to 30% of patients also may experience white coat hypertension, which is when blood pressure levels become elevated at the doctor's office. For this reason, blood pressure management guidelines recommend checking at home too, to confirm a diagnosis and manage the condition. It's important to understand your personal risk. There can be many causes of hypertension, says Fatima Coronado, MD, Associate Director for Science in the Division for Heart Disease and Stroke Prevention of the Centers for Disease Control and Prevention, CDC. The condition develops over time as a result of both genetic and environmental factors, including smoking, excess weight, and poor sleep. People whose parent or grandparent suffered a heart attack or stroke can be at increased genetic risk for high blood pressure, she says. Age influences risk because our arteries stiffen as we get older. Additionally, hypertension is more prevalent among men than women, and more common among black people than among white, Latino, or Asian people, according to CDC data. Some women develop high blood pressure during pregnancy, which can be dangerous to the mother and the fetus. Martha Gulati, MD, director of the Davis Women's Heart Center at Houston Methodist Hospital, says the condition should be treated during pregnancy, and women should be followed by a cardiologist afterward because they are at increased risk of high blood pressure and cardiovascular disease. Diet also plays a major role. You've heard it before. Eat healthy for your heart. Specifically, among 22 lifestyle changes and stress-reducing techniques for reducing blood pressure, the dietary approaches to stop hypertension, DASH, eating plan, was found to be the most effective according to an analysis of more than 100 studies. One reason may be that it centers foods rich in potassium, an electrolyte that helps your body get rid of sodium and that relaxes your artery walls. Sodium causes the body to retain water, increasing the fluid and the pressure inside blood vessels. Bananas aren't the only easy source of potassium. An avocado or one cup of diced cantaloupe contains even more of it than a medium banana. And citrus fruits like oranges are also rich in the electrolyte, as are leafy greens like spinach and Swiss chard. Effort was the second most effective intervention after the DASH diet. Isometric resistance exercise when you contract muscles and hold a position. You can lower your blood pressure further by reducing your sodium intake, Dr. Gulati says. The American Heart Association recommends that people consume no more than 2,300 milligrams of sodium per day, and ideally much less. In the United States, most of the sodium in people's diets comes from restaurant meals and processed foods. Dropping excess pounds can also help reduce blood pressure. Cutting down on these foods, swapping a frozen dinner or a slice of pizza for the salad bar, for example, or making small changes in your food shopping can make a big difference. Look for low-sodium versions of sauces. Rinse canned beans and vegetables, which are often stored in salty water for preservation, before eating them. Alcohol intake is also associated with increased blood pressure. Doctors suggest aiming for total abstinence. The benefits of cutting back seem greatest for those who usually consume more than 2 drinks per day. Aerobic exercise, which strengthens your heart so it can pump with less, such as wall squat or a plank, was the third. Isometric exercise can help blood vessels dilate, which improves blood flow. Exercise also reduces stress, as can meditation, yoga, prayer, and other types of religious practice, says Dr. Sanchez. And while exercise is beneficial, even if you don't lose weight, dropping excess pounds can also help reduce blood pressure, says Dr. Kluwert. The goal of treatment is to keep the blood pressure below 130 over 80 mmHg, though under 120 over 80 mmHg is even better. Often that requires medication. There are several effective generic options that doctors can prescribe. Patients may need to take multiple types, which doctors say can sometimes be a deterrent. Single pill combinations that include two or more blood pressure medications in one tablet are easier to take. While some medications may cause side effects like frequent urination or leg swelling, doctors can tweak drug regimens to mitigate those. Even if you're on medication, changes to your diet and exercise can still help and can lower your odds of all sorts of negative health outcomes. As Dr. Kluwert puts it, lifestyle changes help more than just your blood pressure number. And that article was from Reader's Digest.
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0: And this article comes from Reader's Digest, June-July 2026, pages 96 to 105. From the Drama in Real Life section, Rescue Deep Within the Earth. When George Linane was seriously injured while caving, hundreds of people answered the call to help, by Simon Hemelrick and Joy Persode. The Brecon Beacons National Park in southern Wales has long been a mecca for caving enthusiasts. It was a cold, overcast Saturday morning in the tiny Welsh village of Penwilth. Barrels of beer sat in the South Wales Caving Club's base in the mountainous Brecon Beacons National Park, ready for the day-late bonfire night fireworks later that evening of November 6, 2021. Shortly after 9 a.m, George Linane was waiting expectantly at the base for his friends, Melissa, Mel Bell and Mark Berkey. They had planned a fairly straightforward 5-hour cave expedition before meeting up with friends and family for the fireworks. George, a 38-year-old railway engineer, had driven 140 kilometres over the border from England, from the home he shared with his partner Julie. Mel, 34, and Mark, 52, were coming from slightly farther away in the English Midlands, where they both lived. George didn't have to wait long before his friends drove into the club's car park. They chatted about that night's festivities and pulled on water-resistant oversuits, gloves, headlamps and helmets. The trio, who had caved together several times, walked 5 minutes to the entrance to Ogov Funonthi, Cave of the Black Spring. The approximately 60-kilometre-long maze-like system lies beneath the rolling green hills of the Upper Swansea Valley. Going down 310 metres, it is the deepest cave in the UK. For 10 minutes, they crawled through the cave on their bellies before emerging into a larger space. George had visited the cave many times, but was in the mood to explore. Maybe I'll see somewhere I've never seen before, he thought. The friends decided to visit the Smithy and Upper Smithy chambers that could be accessed via a 20-metre upward climb past rock protrusions and cavities. They didn't use ropes, standard practice for three experienced cavers. Mark, a rope access surveyor, someone who does building repairs without using scaffolding, and the South Wales Caving Club's photographer, stopped to take pictures of crystal pools and passages. At around 1 p.m, they began retracing their steps to the surface. They started to cross a rocky floor in a rift, a passage of about 10 metres deep and 1.5 metres wide. Mark made it safely across. Mel watched George start to cross in front of her. Then, without warning, the boulders beneath his feet gave way. Mel saw George fall, but amid the crashing rocks, it was hard to tell where he came to rest. She hoped he'd landed safely. He had not.
5: Mel was now stuck at the other side of the passage from Mark, terrified to move in case she dislodged boulders onto George. I can't hear anything from George, she thought. Is he dead? What if he's been crushed? Mark and Mel screamed George's name. After an agonising minute or two, they heard a groan. At least we know he's alive, thought Mel. George had fallen 8 metres, almost the height of a three-storey building. I've got to get down there to check him over, Mark told Mel. He moved further along the passage and dropped into a metre-wide gap between the rocks. Supporting himself with his elbows and legs, he manoeuvred his way down to George. Mark, who had first aid training, checked George's injuries. The stricken caver was conscious, lying on his chest. He had a badly broken leg and blood pouring from a puncture under his chin. Something had penetrated behind George's jawbone into his mouth. He needed urgent medical help, but Mark was concerned that moving him could cause more damage. Do you know what happened? He asked George. Do you know who I am? To Mark's relief, George answered, Yes, Mark. It just collapsed. He was coherent, if utterly shocked. I have a job to do. There's no time to worry about what might happen, Mark thought. He knew no one would be looking for them yet. It was around 1:30 p.m. His wife Jess wasn't expecting them back until mid-afternoon and wouldn't raise the alarm until 5 p.m. I'm going to try and get help, Mark shouted to Mel. He set out on the shortest route back to the surface. Within 10 minutes, Mark reached a 4-metre-high overhang that he would normally scale with ropes or a ladder. With no time to spare, he decided to free climb it.
0: A rescue control room was quickly set up at the South Wales Caving Club. After another hour of scrambling through the muddy passages, he heard voices from what turned out to be a group of university students who had just entered the cave. Head to the clubhouse and tell the rescue team there's been an accident, Mark told their leader. I'll bring your group to the surface. Caver Gary Mitchell was joking with friends at the clubhouse when the student's leader arrived and told him what had happened. An incident controller, Gary began gathering help and prepping the digital equipment needed to coordinate the rescue. Since the South Wales Caving Club is the hub of the South and Mid Wales Cave Rescue Team, SMWCRT, all the equipment they needed was close by, as were many of the rescuers who had arrived for that night's party. Mark arrived at the clubhouse shaking and out of breath. Someone gave him a cup of tea and he briefed Gary about the accident. Within less than an hour, four cavers, including Mark and advanced first aider Stephen Davies, were making their way to George. They carried blankets, food and drink, a first aid kit and CaveLink, a communication system that could send text messages through up to 800 metres of solid rock. Gary, who stayed above ground to coordinate the rescue, sent a message to members of the SMW CRT. "I have a reportable incident in the Smithy, OFD. Very limited info yet, but please advise if you're available." Down in the dank drift, 90 minutes had passed since Mark had left. Mel couldn't see George from her precarious perch, but she kept him talking. "George, help is on its way. Tell me, what have you got planned for Christmas?" she called down to him. In all, she asked dozens of questions about his job, family, partner Julie, and their dog. "I don't want him to feel as though he is here on his own," she thought. "I have to keep him conscious." George, writhing in pain and losing blood from the wound in his jaw, was groggy and finding it increasingly difficult to breathe. "What if I choke on my blood or am sick and choke on my vomit?" he thought. "I'm not sure I'll get out of here alive." His grandmother, who had died a few weeks earlier, came into George's thoughts. "It feels as if she's looking out for me." He also thought he heard the voices of rescuers several times, but it was an illusion brought on by his dazed state. With no sign of help, Mel's mind was racing. "How long do I wait here before I need to do something?"
5: George, who was lying on the downhill slope, shifted to take his weight off his chest and to reposition his shattered leg, both of which were causing intense pain. He cried out in agony as he moved to a slumped sitting position. Mel went quiet, concerned for her friend. More than 3 hours had passed now. Just at that moment, George heard voices. This time the real voices of the four rescuers. Help was finally at hand. Stefan examined George. It was hard to see the full extent of his injuries through his caving outfit, but the damage to his leg and chin was obvious. "I'm Stefan Davies, one of the first aiders with the rescue," he said. "Can you tell me where it hurts?" "My leg," groaned George. "Would you like some morphine?" asked Stefan. "F yes," George replied. When the helpers tried to give George energy gel, it seeped out of the hole in his mouth. He was shivering, cold to touch, and possibly going into hypothermia. So much blood was flowing from George's mouth that Stefan was concerned he'd choke. Working with the other rescuers, Stefan put a splint on George's leg, which caused horrific pain. George's pulse was racing, indicating possible internal bleeding. He told Stefan that breathing was difficult. They sent a request to Gary in the control room for a spinal splint, canisters of oxygen and a mask. Meanwhile, two of the rescuers threw a line to Mel, which she used for support as she crossed the gap in the cave floor. She made her way to the clubhouse where she stayed with Julie, George's partner. The second group to go underground included Dr. Rebecca Specht, a member of the SMW CRT. She had been packing her camper van to travel with her family to the club's social weekend when she received the call for rescuers. The group reached George around 6 hours after the accident. Seven rescuers manoeuvred the 183-centimetre-tall, athletically built man onto a stretcher. "It was," says Dr. Speck, "like a giant game of Twister in a very confined space, but eventually they managed it. George was wrapped in warm, waterproof layers and a tough canvas outer layer." Dr. Speck tended to him for around 6 hours, trying to stabilize him and get his pain under control before the team attempted to move him. Given George's injuries, there was no fast way to get him out of the cave. Above ground, Gary read the messages from the rescue teams and realized that they wouldn't be able to take George along the route the trio had taken into the cave. The passages were too narrow. Gary called in Gary Evans, a cave rescue warden for 20 years and an incident controller who was a 45-minute drive away. When Gary Evans arrived at around 10 p.m., he and Gary Mitchell reviewed the logs of what had happened up until that point.
0: In all, more than 300 people joined the effort to bring George to safety. The hours ticked by. George drifted in and out of consciousness. Meanwhile, more rescuers arrived. Medical personnel carrying life-saving equipment, including IV drips and hospital-grade painkillers, made numerous trips in and out of the cave. Teams worked in rotation, giving people time to eat and sleep. 11 hours after the fall, shortly after midnight, rescuers started to carefully move George from the rift to a more open area of the cave. It was a gradual process, with rescuers trying to keep him as comfortable as possible and avoid further accidents, while the doctors and first aiders regularly stopped to ensure he wasn't deteriorating. Dr. Brendan Sloan, a consultant in anaesthetics and intensive care, and the British Cave Rescue Council's medical officer, arrived at the clubhouse. He was briefed before bunking down so he would be ready to jump into action when needed. He slept poorly. Would I be better off down there giving them a hand, he wondered. Gary Mitchell also rested while local volunteers busied themselves making cups of tea, sandwiches and soup to refresh the dozens of exhausted rescuers at the clubhouse. The need to get George to hospital grew more urgent by the minute, but Gary Evans knew that the process would go on for some time yet. He put out a call to more rescuers around the country, including Martin Grass, chair of Mendip Cave Rescue in Somerset, around 160 kilometres away. By this point, dozens of helpers had shown up, but on a difficult rescue, people have to be replaced regularly so that they don't become worn out. As equipment such as food and medicine was used up, Gary Evans coordinated efforts to replenish stocks. This is bedlam, he thought. It was one of the most serious rescues he had worked on. The hours ticked by. Despite the best efforts of the doctors, George was struggling with pain. He drifted in and out of consciousness. At around 5:30 a.m. on Sunday, Dr. Sloan woke up from a fitful sleep, pulled on his rescue gear and made his way to the cave. With his medical equipment stowed in a bag, he wormed his way through tunnels and across crevasses, getting to George just as he was being hauled up a steep incline. The doctors already on scene were concerned about George's vital signs. His oxygen levels are not fantastic, thought Dr. Sloan. More oxygen cylinders were brought from the surface. For the next 6 hours, Dr. Sloan stayed by George's side as he was moved through the tunnels. The doctor knew that hypothermia was a serious risk underground. We'll set up a shelter to warm you up as soon as we can, he told George. Dr. Sloan gave George an injection of tranexamic acid to help slow his bleeding. He could be bleeding out his whole blood volume into his abdomen or pelvis and we can't see it, thought Dr. Sloan. The team turned George, still strapped to his stretcher, vertical at times, which increased the risk of him choking on his blood and vomit. He became nauseous when not horizontal due to the low blood pressure caused by bleeding. Dr. Sloan administered anti-sickness medication. Further along, the team had put up ropes to build a shelter of foil blankets so George could be warmed up before being moved on. 20 hours had passed since the fall. The rescuers moved gingerly, stepping over drops and around holes as they slowly moved George through the tunnels. Distances that cavers could normally cover in 15 minutes took hours. The party stopped frequently so the doctors could check George's vital signs.
1: 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We're heading towards the end of our hour-long program with just a couple of items remaining. Please stay with us. But firstly, we're going back to that rescue in Wales.
5: Rescuers formed a human chain to carry George out of Ogof Funon Thi. 26 hours had passed when the rescue party reached an underground river. They attached floats to the stretcher and George was moved along the rushing water. They tried to keep him dry as they battled the upstream current. Some rescuers stood in the shallow water. Some lay down in it so he could be passed over their backs. The team had to move with care. Aside from keeping George safe and stable, they needed to ensure none of the people helping was hurt during the rescue. Meanwhile, Martin Grass and his team of riggers, who worked with ropes and ladders, had arrived Sunday morning. 10 years earlier, Martin had been involved in a similar rescue in the same cave and knew the terrain was too difficult due to the size and the shape of the passages to take George out the way he had come in. the team spent the day preparing an alternative exit. Some 42 hours had passed since George fell into the rift. It was early Monday morning. He and his rescuers now faced the last but most technically demanding portion of the rescue. Dr. Sloan was reassured by George's groans while he was raised vertically up an 18-metre slope. It was a sign that he was breathing, though he vomited periodically on himself and the person below. The passages between the top of the slope and Salubrious Passage, the home stretch where the going would be easier, were so tight and twisting that George lost a tooth when his head hit the cave wall. George's injuries and nausea, along with the narrowness of the passage, slowed progress to a crawl. More than 5 hours later, they emerged into Salubrious Passage. In the larger, more welcoming terrain, medics stopped to check on George. Then 70 people formed a human chain, passing the stretcher along. George looked up into a sea of faces, many of which he recognised. "This is almost enjoyable," he thought. Finally, at around 7 p.m. on Monday, November 8, 54 hours after he fell, George was carried outside, greeted by many of the almost 300 people who had come together to save him. An ambulance whisked him to hospital, and over the next few days he underwent surgery on his jaw and leg. Mel and Mark, who were back at their homes, waited for news, breathed a sigh of relief when they learned that their friend was out of the cave, if in serious condition. Julie had also returned home and was able to talk with George when he got to the hospital. COVID-19 restrictions meant that Mel and Mark couldn't visit George in hospital, but they kept in touch with him by phone. He was discharged after 16 days in hospital and made a full recovery. The three friends met at the club the following year to celebrate Bonfire Night. This time the beer was flowing and there was no mishaps. George resumed caving 8 months after the accident and has, along with Mark, trained to become a rescuer at the South and Mid Wales Cave Rescue Team, helping stricken cavers to safety. "Even after 3 years, I still occasionally bump into someone at the caving club and get an inevitable story of my rescue," says George. "It usually starts with, 'You're looking better than the last time I saw you.' I appreciate everyone has their own story of the rescue, and I'm grateful to each and every one of them." And that was from the Reader's Digest, Rescue Deep Within the Earth. From the Reader's Digest, June-July 2026, on page 60 to 61, from the section The Food on Your Plate, "I Am Chocolate, Sweet, but with a Dark Side," by Kate Lewenstein and Daniel Gritzer. "I have always been a symbol of indulgence, love and joy. Lucky kids wear me on their fingertips as a sign of the ultimate childhood satisfaction. I am a Valentine's Day gift for celebrating romance, yet also a salve for the dejected any day of the year. But prepare for your hearts to break a bit. My life story is not entirely sweet. I am native to the equatorial regions of the Americas, from an evergreen tree in the genus Theobroma, food of the gods in Greek. Its large oval pods have leathery skins and a slimy, sweet-sour flesh containing roughly 40 seeds each. I was likely first grown 5,000 years ago in current-day Ecuador for booze. Yes, my flesh can be fermented into an alcoholic beverage. But soon enough, my seeds, cacao beans, became the focus. The Mayans, among others, roasted and cracked them into cacao nibs, which they ground into a flour and blended with water. One early European colonizer who tasted the drink which included spicy chili peppers, flowers, and sometimes cornmeal, said I was more a drink for pigs than a drink for humanity. But in time, he grew to enjoy the beverage as aristocrats across Europe took to drinking a blend made with rose water, eggs, or almonds, emulating the Mayans. Beyond satisfying the human sweet tooth, cacao bean are full of fiber, antioxidants, monounsaturated fat, flavonols, and other compounds that humans now know are healthy. My flavonols are good for lowering blood pressure. Though if that were your main objective, it's best to get to eat unsweetened dark chocolate. And who wants to do that? Even my bitterest compound, theobromine, is suspected of being good for the heart and brain. Yet beware, it can poison your dog if she raids your chocolate stash. Chocolate pods have a delicate stem, so they must be hand-harvested. I was available mainly to the upper classes until the Industrial Revolution, when manufacturers began to use the hydraulic press to force the fat out of cocoa bean and produce cocoa butter. This permitted cooks to more easily create indulgences such as chocolate bars, truffles, and cakes. But it wasn't just technology that made me a treat for the masses. To this day, I am the product of labour and hardship. Since my pods ripen at irregular times and are attached to my tree by a delicate stem that a machine would damage, all my harvesting and my processing must be done by hand. It was Mayans and Aztecs, commoners, almost always women and children, who toiled so that royalty, priests, warriors, could indulge. Once Spanish and Portuguese colonizers realized cacao was valuable, they relied on the slave trade to populate their plantations in places such as Brazil. Shamefully, much of today's mass market chocolate is produced by more than 2 million African teens who migrate alone across borders to labor, often not paid, for cacao farmers in Ivory Coast and Ghana, the world's biggest chocolate-growing countries. If you've lost your sweet tooth at the thought of this, there are ways to consume me with a freer conscience. Look for labels that indicate ethical labor standards, Fair Trade, UTZ, and Rainforest Alliance. Though the organizations admit that audits for child workers are imperfect. One brand, Tony's Choco Lonely, is devoted to the goal of eradicating slave labour in the industry. Founded by a Dutch journalist who once tried to get himself arrested for supporting child slavery, i.e. buying chocolate from the local store, it has become a leading brand in the Netherlands and other countries. While these types of chocolates can be expensive, they may leave you with a sweeter taste, ethically speaking. And that was I Am Chocolate, Sweet but with a Dark Side, from the Reader's Digest.
0: And this next article is from Mind Food Magazine, July 26, page 55. Indian Pantry Must-Haves. Bold, fragrant and wonderfully diverse, Indian cuisine has captivated food lovers worldwide. If you're keen to bring those distinctive flavours into your own kitchen, start by stocking up on these essential pantry staples. Garlic. A true essential in Indian cuisine, garlic is used in paste form to add flavour and thickness to curries. Tangy chunks are also sprinkled on meats, and it is minced inside naans and sliced up in dips. Ginger. Indian cuisine would be incomplete without ginger's spicy aroma and pungent flavour. Ginger is used in pickles, chutneys, and curry pastes, and the ground dried root is a constituent of many curry powders. Pulses. Lentils, peas, chickpeas, and beans are all a primary source of protein in Indian cuisine. With their earthy flavour, they're used in everything from flatbreads and rice dishes to a whole range of flavour-packed dals. Paneer. Paneer is a type of fresh, soft, non-melting cheese, another good form of protein for a vegetarian diet. It is often found cubed in curries, such as palak paneer, and rice dishes, or just fried and enjoyed as a tasty snack. Chickpea flour. Also known as besan, this gluten-free flour has a neutral flavour and is commonly used as a batter, a tasty thickener in soups and stews, or a binding agent for fritters and meatballs. You'll also find it in veggie burgers and savoury snacks. Basmati rice. Basmati is a long grain rice that is a true staple in Indian cooking. It is fragrant and has a light fluffy texture when cooked. Ideal for serving alongside any curry, basmati also makes an excellent pilaf or rice-based side dish. Spices. Indian cooking is known for its rich spices which impart layers of flavour. Cloves, coriander, cumin, cinnamon, chili, cardamom, mustard seeds, they are all used extensively in a huge range of traditional and contemporary dishes. Chili. Indian chilies run the gamut of heat and flavour and range from red and green Jawala chilies, the spicy Guntur, the hot Naga, the Kanthari, Kashmiri chili, as well as the Bhut Jolokia, once certified as the hottest chili in the world. This article is from Mind Food Magazine, Indian Pantry Must-Haves.
1: From Reader's Digest, June-July 2026, page 22. Humour in uniform. In Top Gun, the call sign for Tom Cruise's character was Maverick. Mine, as part of Marine Wing Support Squadron 174, while we were stationed in Saudi Arabia, was less masculine. First, the backstory. Our sleep in the desert was routinely interrupted by mosquitoes and other crawling critters. Using spare lumber, I built a raised bed, complete with a pole at each corner to hold mosquito netting. The result looked less like a rugged field cot and more like something out of a Disney movie, a four-poster canopy bed befitting royalty. And that is how I earned my call sign, Princess. And that was from Reed Merrill. Canada and Denmark both claimed a small island off the coast of Greenland. Rather than firing shots, in 1984, Canada staked its claim by planting a flag and a bottle of Canadian whiskey on the island. Denmark retaliated by planting its flag and a bottle of schnapps. This back and forth lasted for decades. Finally, the whiskey wars ended in 2022, when the two countries simply decided to split the island. That's from the BBC. During the Cold War, I served as a radio operator in West Berlin. Our third floor barracks windows overlooked the Berlin Wall and an East German guard tower. Peering into the tower, I noticed that the guards were playing poker. So I picked up five cards and held them up to the window. Seconds later, they held up five cards. We each grabbed our binoculars and played a hand. For one moment, we weren't adversaries, just guys playing cards. And that was written by Greg Wilt. And that article was titled Humour in Uniform from Reader's Digest. You have been listening to The Digest. I'm Sandra Martin and was joined today, and I thank my readers, Kim Rosenblum and Esther Hanbury. We'd like you to join us at the same time next week on VA Radio Digital or online at varadio.org. And until we meet again, please stay well and keep safe. Bye for now.

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4: On Vision Australia Radio and associated reading radio network stations, welcome to CompuTalk. I'm Ron Sonecki, and I will be your reader for today. Today's program includes items on what are the downsides of a mini PC and why this month's Microsoft patch release is a doozy. And now to our first article, which is titled What Are the Downsides of a Mini PC? And this is by Jack Whitcomb and was published on August the 24th, 2026 in Engadget.com. Mini PCs have become a popular alternative to full-size desktops and laptops over recent years. Brands like Geekom, Beelink and Minis Forum have appeared almost overnight with machines that can fit in your hand while offering performance that can sometimes rival their bigger siblings. The physical footprint of a mini PC is both a blessing and a curse. Mini PCs are designed to be full desktop replacements, but their size means they can be tricky to upgrade and even harder to keep cool. Before you rush into mini PC ownership, you'll want to consider these downsides. Mini PCs can range in price from ultra-budget to serious AI workstations, but their components don't differ much from what you'd find in a laptop. Like a laptop, these machines aren't really designed to be upgraded. You aren't expected to be able to swap out a motherboard or replace the CPU. In fact, the CPU and GPU are often soldered onto the motherboard. Unless you're handy with a soldering iron, there's no real route forward to switch these out. If your mini PC can be upgraded at all, it'll usually allow you to swap out the SSD or RAM. Mini PCs typically come with SODIMM memory modules, as well as smaller M.2 SSDs, both of which you'll find in a modern laptop. It always isn't a given that these are components you can replace, though. You'll find mini PCs on sale that feature both soldered memory and storage that prevent any possibility of future upgrades. By design, you've also got a few options for expansion. The limited space inside a mini PC case means it's unlikely you'll find extra RAM or SSD slots for upgrades. External I/O might be limited too, with a smaller number of USB ports, for example. Some mid-tier and better mini PCs come with a OCU link or Thunderbolt USB-C ports that allow you to connect an external GPU inside an enclosure. This won't allow you to upgrade your mini PC directly, but it can give you extra power for gaming or workstation AI requirements with some loss of performance compared to a desktop PC. You've also got a longevity issue. Cheap mini PCs aren't running with the most powerful components, so once they're too slow to use effectively, replacing it fully could be your only option. For mini PC owners, performance is a matter of compromise and sacrifice. By choosing the smallest form factor, mini PC owners are choosing to own a machine with none of the air cooling benefits of a bigger desktop. Space is the limiting factor, as sizing down means there's much less space for fans to be able to circulate cooler air in and out. While mini PCs are designed with complex cooling systems to try and offset this, they can only go so far, so you're not achieving RTX 5090 level gaming prowess with one. That's not to say that powerful mini PCs don't exist. powered by CPUs like the AMD Ryzen AI Max Plus 395, which offer performance power to rival desktop equivalent CPUs like the AMD Ryzen 9 9950X. These machines may be closing the gap to rival larger desktops for their CPU performance, but the physical limitations remain. It all comes back to the raw power. Sustained performance under heavy load means more heat and more cooling. Mini PCs are at a disadvantage here compared to desktop PCs, which have more fans or liquid cooling to push the components harder. Laptops offer a similar challenge from a build perspective, with cooling and power that's tricky to scale upwards. Like high-end laptops, mini PCs that can deliver high-end performance will get very hot and as a result will become very noisy under sustained loads. There's no way around this. Being built inside a mini PC case means it's an even harder job for the machine to stay cool enough to keep running. Traditional liquid cooling isn't a practical option due to the limited space either. Admittedly, this isn't a bigger issue with low-powered mini PCs. The modern low-end CPUs used in laptops and mini PCs are typically more power efficient, generating less heat simply by using less electrical power. The compromise here, however, is that performance won't compare to a high-end machine. Building a desktop PC, even inside a smaller case, will leave you with some options for repairability. If the power supply blows up, assuming no other components are damaged, you can swap it out. If the components are damaged, you can replace them too. With a mini PC, you don't have the same luxury, as they aren't designed to be repairable in the same way as a desktop PC. Instead, you can treat a mini PC like you would a laptop. Should the CPU or motherboard fail, sourcing a replacement from a retailer will not be an option. Instead, you'll be left to look at your own options for repair under warranty or, more likely, just buying a new one. The B-Link SDR5, the Asus ROG NUC 16, these products exist at both extreme ends of the PC hardware market, with the former priced at $389 and the latter priced at a high $4,999. Yet they're both mini PCs. They fit inside small or reasonably small cases, feature mobile-grade components, and use less electrical power than a desktop PC. To match a desktop PC's raw power or even get close, you'll be paying a premium. $5,000 will still get you an extremely powerful traditional desktop PC with better performance and more room for future upgrades compared to mini PCs like the NUC 16. That's even more important as we see prices going up across the board, thanks to the spiraling costs for RAM and SSDs caused by AI. This makes the value of investing in a mini PC harder to justify. If you have $5,000 to spend on an Asus ROG NUC 15 or even just $400 to spend on a B-Link SER5, you could choose to buy a laptop or PC from a better-known brand to last you 5 years or longer, with a better and more robust warranty period. At the lower end of the market, a second-hand desktop might not last as long, but could be cheaper and faster than a mini PC for the same cost, while budget laptops and PCs exist with similar specs. Mini PCs designed for the ultra-budget price bracket, around $600 or less, do still exist, even as we see AI forcing prices up. The value you get from these will depend, once again, on compromise. These aren't designed to be hugely powerful, but exist as cheap options for office work and browsing. If you're choosing a mini PC for its price, performance is going to be the biggest potential bottleneck, and something you'll need to consider before you make your purchase. And that article was titled, What Are the Downsides of a Mini PC? Our next article is titled, From Bose to Beats, the Best Running Headphones Tested. And this is by Jared Lynch and was published on the 22nd of August 2026 in theaustralian.com.au. Running with music can help cadence and speed or offer a simple distraction to your feet pounding the ground. Soon, I'll run the Nike Melbourne Marathon again, so I've been building up the kilometres and also testing some of the best earbuds on the market. If you're also a runner, here are the top 5 earbuds that can help you get over the finish line. 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I have foolishly left these in my pocket and put them through the washing machine. Good news, after being dried out for about a week outside their charging case, they survived, despite only having a IPX4 rating. So I wouldn't recommend doing it again. Having a pair of buds that can survive a downpour is a must when running, and Beats owned by Apple are durable. 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Bose Quiet Comfort Ultra Earbuds. If you want excellent sound quality when you're running, you can get much better than Bose. These are equipped with 9.3mm dynamic drivers, smaller than the Beats, but offer a deeper soundstage via its custom tune ear calibration software. This offers a quick chime into your ear canal and measures how the sound bounces off your drum. They also have a tighter acoustic seal, thanks to its silicon tips that lock in snugly to your ears. The touch controls can be a bit sensitive, though. The hood of my rain jacket is enough to trigger them, which is annoying as it will pause or skip tracks. Battery life isn't as much as the others, up to 6 hours, but the charging case holds an additional 3 full charges. Call quality is crisp and clear, and they are $449.95. Shox Open Dots 2. For runners who don't want to block their ear canals and still hear what's around them, Shox Open Dots 2 are worth a look. They transmit sound via air conduction, using dynamic drivers to hover right outside your ear canal rather than pushing sound directly down it like conventional earphones. They are a top option for runners who want to maintain situational awareness and avoid potential accidents. I wore their predecessor in last year's Sydney Marathon. I barely noticed wearing them and could still hear the roar of the crowd, so I wasn't cut off from the event's atmosphere. They feature a clip-on design and which offers a secure fit and decent sound via Dolby Audio. They also have a Shox calls a bass sphere, which uses a dual acoustic driver to strengthen low-frequency response. Battery life lasts up to 40 hours. They feature IP57 dust and water resistance and weigh 6.4 grams, and they are $339. Sennheiser Momentum Sport. Along with the Bose, the Sennheiser offers great sound in that classic V-shaped signature that pumps up the bass during workouts. But what makes them different is the anti-wind mode, which does just that, cuts out the wind. I regularly run in the Barrabool Hills, which is pretty exposed, putting the mode to the test, and it works. They also have a 10mm dynamic driver that pushes more air than the others, creating that rich sound. They also have a heart rate and body rate sensor for more accurate health monitoring. Sennheiser's Momentum Sport earbuds offer excellent sound quality on the fly, but the fit can be a bit finicky. I have found myself pressing them deeper into my ears when running, but it wasn't that bothersome. A pair also didn't survive a run when I got caught in a heavy shower despite having an IP55 rating for dust, sweat and water resistance. Best used for fair weather runs. Battery life is up to 6 hours and they are $319.95. While not marketed as running headphones, these small buds are surprising from the company best known for its search engine. The Pixel Buds 2A's secret are its custom 11mm dynamic drivers, the biggest on the list and also the cheapest, providing a fulsome 3D-like sound. They feature Google's Tensor A1 chip, which handles on-device audio computations to provide crisp sound reproduction and real-time noise cancelling. Battery life is up to 20 hours. The water-resistant rating is IP54, a step down from the IP55, but better than IPX4. Because they aren't strictly running headphones, the fit can sometimes be a bit wobbly. They have largely stayed in my ears during runs, but there was one time when one bud bounced out across the road, prompting a van to hit his brakes while I picked it up and dusted it off. They are $239. And that article was titled, From Bose to Beats, the best running headphones tested. Our next article is titled, Microsoft's new Edge password feature could be a security nightmare or a lifesaver. And this is by Sarah Heritage and was published on August the 27th, 2026 in makeuseof.com. Microsoft is allegedly working on a new feature for Edge that will spot weak passwords and automatically replace them with stronger ones, so you don't have to worry about changing them yourself. Is this a much-needed new feature or a major security risk? A new setting called Automated Password Change has shown up in the test version of Edge. This setting should let Edge change your weak passwords for you without you having to do anything. Leo Piva 64 reports that the flag has no effect, indicating the feature is still in the early stages of testing. Since it is only a testing flag in Canary at present, it might be months before the public starts to see it. Google already offers a similar feature in Chrome, powered by its own AI. Microsoft may use its Copilot AI for this, but nothing is confirmed yet. The company hasn't said when this feature will be available. Google Chrome also has a Change for Me button that appears when it finds a weak password, letting the browser handle the updates for you. So it's no surprise that Microsoft is testing this feature on its own browser. Weak passwords are a big security risk because hackers can easily guess or break them, which puts your accounts in danger. If your browser can spot and replace weak passwords with strong ones,

see them. When Microsoft makes a password for you, it's complex, so hackers can't easily guess it. They also encourage you to add extra security, like sending a code to your phone when you log in. Plus, Microsoft is moving towards sign-ins with your face or fingerprint, so you don't have to rely on regular passwords at all. All of this makes sure your accounts are much harder to hack and that only you can access them. And that article was titled, Microsoft's New Edge Password Feature Could Be a Security Nightmare or a Lifesaver. On Vision Australia Radio and across the Reading Radio Network, you're listening to CompuTalk. And moving on to our next article, which is titled, Why This Month's Microsoft Patch Release is a Doozy. And this is by Dan Gooden and was published on the 9th of September 2026 in arstechnica.com. Microsoft's patch for September is a doozy, with a record number of roughly 972 vulnerabilities fixed and 112 of them meeting the high critical severity threshold. It was only 2 months ago that Microsoft patched a then-record 570 vulnerabilities. Then, last month, Microsoft patched some 620 of them. Google and other companies have also published record numbers of vulnerabilities in recent months. 2 weeks ago, OpenAI, Anthropic, Amazon, Web Services, Google, Microsoft, and 100 companies and organizations published an open letter warning of a narrowing window for patching vulnerabilities ahead of an expected tsunami of AI-enabled attacks that actively exploit them first. The industry is taking the threat seriously by pumping out unprecedented numbers of patches in their software. Dustin Childs, a researcher at the Zero Day Initiative, calls these spikes the new normal and also cautions that despite them, the damage that's likely to result from AI-assisted attacks could eventually be substantial. On the one hand, congrats to the security gnomes at Microsoft for being able to patch bugs at this rate, Childs wrote Tuesday. On the other hand, AI-assisted vulnerability discovery shows no signs of slowing down. However, we have not seen a correlating spike in active exploits yet. Counting the precise number of vulnerabilities fixed in a monthly patch release for Microsoft is never an exact science. In some cases, the bugs were previously addressed or affected non-Microsoft products. By Child's count, Tuesday's release patches 972 vulnerabilities and 997 when counting the porting of fixes for the Chromium browser incorporated into Edge. Of the new vulnerabilities, 112 of them are rated critical, and the remainder carrying the important designation. Already this year, Microsoft has fixed 2,760 vulnerabilities, more than double the number from last year. At this rate, Microsoft will complete the year having fixed more bugs than all of 2023, 2024, and 2025 combined. Notable vulnerabilities in this month's release include the 2 zero-days, CVE-2026-81963 and CVE-2026-85880, in the Windows Update Service and the Windows Advanced Local Procedure, respectively. There's no public information about who is exploiting them or how broadly. Other notable vulnerabilities Childs called out are CVE-2026-55007 in Exchange Server. A remote, unauthenticated attacker could get code execution on an affected Exchange Server by doing nothing more than sending an email with a malicious Visio attachment. CVE-2026-80097, a local privilege escalation in Microsoft Authenticator. This is the worst type of privilege escalation as it uses a bug in the authentication system itself, Childs said. CVE-2026-69455, roughly 17 distinct vulnerabilities in Microsoft Office SharePoint, allowing remote code execution. CVE-2026-65669, one of 60 SQL Server privilege escalation vulnerabilities this month. This particular one is exploited when a user submits instructions through SQL Copilot. CVE-2026-69525, a remote code execution flaw in remote desktop services with a 9.8 severity rating. The researcher said he found so many of Tuesday's vulnerabilities that were wormable that he stopped counting at 20. These vulnerabilities don't require any interaction to be exploited and hence can spread from machine to machine on their own, triggering a possible chain reaction that's difficult to stop. The effectiveness of AI-assisted vulnerability hunting is filled with controversy.
Critics question the expense and number of false positives when using LLMs.

0: They also question the motives of companies trying to recoup the billions of dollars they're pouring into developing the very AI engines being used to find and patch the flaws. The counter-argument is that the results, AI-assisted hunting finding record numbers of severe bugs across the industry, speak for themselves. Mozilla, for instance, said in May that its researchers using Mythos found a record 271 vulnerabilities, with almost none of them being false positives. The true long-term effectiveness of AI-assisted bug hunting won't be known for a time, but will likely be measured in a year or more. What's clear now is that critics should maintain curiosity and remain open to the possibility that vulnerability discovery has entered a new and unprecedented phase. Skeptics who discount the possibility do so at their own peril. And that article was titled, Why This Month's Microsoft Patch Release is a Doozy. Our final article is titled, Are You Using the Right Ethernet Port on Your Router? Here's How to Know. And this is by Novak Bozovic and was published on September the 12th, 2026 in Engadget.com. The Ethernet ports on the back of your router might seem interchangeable. On some routers, they are, but others features a mix of ports with different jobs and maximum speeds. One may connect the router to your modem or fiber terminal, while the others provide a wide connection for PCs, consoles, and other devices around your home. Deciding on the right port depends first on what you're plugging in, then on how fast the devices at both ends can communicate. Start with WAN versus LAN. Speed comes after that. If your router connects to a separate modem or optical network terminal, ONT, the Ethernet cable from that device normally plugs into the router's WAN or Internet port. WAN stands for Wide Area Network. Here it is the router's connection to your internet service. For a router-modem combo units, you won't need this connection since one device performs both functions. The other Ethernet connections are generally LAN, Local Area Network, ports. These are where you connect devices inside your home, such as a desktop PC, gaming console, smart TV, or network-attached storage, NAS. Four LAN ports don't give the router four separate internet connections. They let you connect up to four wired devices directly rather than using wireless connections. Not every router uses that exact arrangement. Some have ports marked WAN-LAN that can perform either job, while other models are using auto-sensing Ethernet ports instead of dedicated WAN jack. If your router doesn't clearly identify one port for an internet or WAN connection, its setup guide or specifications should tell you which port to use. The number of LAN ports you need depends on how many devices you want to wire directly to the router. If you run out, an Ethernet port can add more connections without requiring another router. Much like an HDMI switch, these plug into one of the LAN ports of your router and provide additional ports for other devices. You might need more than you'd think, given there are ways to use wired Ethernet without running long cables. Once you're considering the LAN side, the next question is speed. Some routers feature identical LAN ports, while others, like the Netgear Orbi 870, mix gigabit with multi-gigabit connections on the same device. Labels such as 1G, 2.5G, 5G, and 10G refer to the maximum link speeds of 1 gigabytes per second, 2.5 gigabytes per second, 5 gigabytes per second, and 10 gigabytes per second. A manual or specification sheet may instead use Ethernet standard names such as 1000 base T for 1 gigabytes per second, 2.5 base T for 2.5 gigabytes per second, or 10G base T for 10 gigabytes per second. For example, the TP-Link Archer BE900 shows why checking matters. It has four 2.5 gigabytes per second LAN ports as well as 10 gigabytes per second connections that can handle either WAN or LAN duties. There is no general rule that port 1 will be faster than port 4 simply because of its position or number. If all your router LAN ports support the same speed and none has a special function, moving a device to a different one generally won't make the connection faster. The choice starts to matter when the ports have different speeds, ratings, or roles. A 10 gigabytes per second port doesn't automatically give every device plugged into it 10 gigabytes per second connection. The rest of the Ethernet hardware has to support the faster speed as well. If your computer has a 1 gigabytes per second Ethernet adapter, connecting it to a faster multi-gigabyte router port doesn't upgrade what your computer offers. Copper Ethernet hardware typically uses auto-negotiation to determine a link configuration supported by both ends. The practical result is simple. A 1 gigabyte per second device can't become 2.5 gigabytes per sec compatible just because the router port is faster. The reverse applies as well. Upon connecting a computer with a 2.5 gigabytes per second Ethernet to a 1 gigabytes per second LAN port, the slower port becomes the limiting factor. To establish a faster link, the router port, the Ethernet interface on the connected device, and the cable between them all have to support the higher standard. Cable names can cause some confusion here. Cat5e, Cat6, and Cat6a are cable categories, not router port speeds, so there is no such thing as choosing a Cat6 port on the router. The cable category, quality, length, and installation can all affect which Ethernet speeds a setup will reliably support. Your Ethernet plan isn't necessarily the limit for everything you do over Ethernet either. Two devices communicating inside your home on the LAN don't need to send that traffic through your Internet connection. A PC, a network-attached storage device connected over a 2.5 gigabytes per second Ethernet, for example, can transfer files across the local network at speeds far faster than your broadband connection likely supports. Before plugging a device into your router, check the port's label, what speed the device supports, and which Ethernet cable you're using. If every LAN port on your router is identical, the choice usually doesn't matter. If they aren't, use the fastest compatible port, where the extra bandwidth will actually be useful. Check the router's manual for any manufacturer-specific function. And that article was titled, Are You Using the Right Ethernet Port on Your Router? Here's How to Know. And that's all we have time for today on CompuTalk. 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
15: 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Well, this week, let's look at how meaning emerges from brain circuitry, how to age better, and is all physical activity the same? Well, from psychologytoday.com, the first article, How Meaning Emerges from Brain Circuitry, How Neural Networks Transform Signals into Content. This article written by Ralph Lewis. For decades, much of neuroscience sought to understand how brains make meaning by looking for specialized neurons or localized representations. The classic finding, neurons in the medial temporal lobe, that's on the side of the head, the part of the brain, often called concept cells, that respond selectively when a person recognises a specific individual with shown in different photos, drawings, or even written names. Now these cells do exist, but they can't explain meaning. Meaning is compositional. You understand purple elephant immediately, though no neuron in the brain is pre-tuned to purple elephantness. Meaning is context-dependent. Bank means different things. River bank versus savings bank. Neuroimaging reveals that semantic processing engages distributed networks spanning the brain, frontal, temporal, and parietal areas. Neuroscientist Friedman Pulvermüller has developed a comprehensive theory of how meaning arises from brain circuits. Referential semantics. In humans, words activate sensory and motory patterns associated with their reference. Apple activates visual features, red, round, taste, sweet, and physical sensation of sinking your teeth into it. These are functional links forged through experience. When you first learn apple, you see apples, taste them, bite them, and hear the word. Neurons active during these correlated experiences develop strong connections, a principle called Hebbian learning. That's neurons that fire together, wire together, creating distributed networks linking word forms to multimodal experiences. Then there's what's termed combinatorial semantics. But meaning can't purely be experiential. How do we understand unicorn or democracy? Syntax provides combination rules for constructing novel meanings from familiar elements. These aren't abstract symbolic rules, they're implemented in the timing and sequencing of neural activation. When processing the cat chased the mouse, different patterns activate for who's chasing versus being chased. Grammar is embodied in the temporal dynamics of the neural network. Then there's emotional affective semantics. Many concepts carry affective valence, positive or negative feeling tone, integral to their meaning. Words like love and hate activate emotional systems. Even supposedly neutral words have subtle emotional colorings. Grounding its value, the brain's evolution systems aren't optional add-ons. They're part of what makes representations meaningful. An abstract symbolic semantics. Some meaning is genuinely abstract, not reducible to sensory experience. Mathematical concepts and logical relations require mechanisms beyond embodied simulation. Abstract meanings emerge through higher order generalization. The brain extracts patterns across experiences, allowing flexible applications beyond original context. Pulvermüller's framework avoids extremes, pure embodiment, which can't explain abstraction, and pure symbolic manipulation, which can't explain grounding. Underlying his mechanisms is a specific architecture, cell assemblies. These are networks of strongly interconnected neurons spanning multiple brain regions that activate together as functional units. Cell assemblies form through learning. As with apple, when you learn dog, you experience dogs in multiple modalities simultaneously. Seeing, hearing, touching, responses, fear or affection to a dog, and the word dog. Neurons active during these experiences develop strong connections. The result? A distributed network that once formed can be activated by any component. Thus, hearing the word dog also activates visual cortex, and seeing a dog activates auditory patterns. The assembly acts as a functional unit. In mammals, the evaluative aspect of meaning is supported by interactions between distributed representations in the cortex. Not all learned associations are meaningful. Associative learning strengthens connections whenever neural patterns co-occur, generating many assemblies, including arbitrary or maladaptive habits. In summary, cell assemblies are distributed, spanning central, sensory, motor, and association cortexes, multimodal, integrating information across modalities, context-sensitive, different subsets activate depending on current context, and plastic, meaning they're continually refined through experience. This architecture accounts for how meaning can be both grounded and flexible. Neural activity is not about the world, but acquires its aboutness through patterns of activity distributed across many neural units. Just as no single pixel contains an image, no single neuron contains a concept. Within these cell assemblies, compact neural patterns can function as what researchers call semantic pointers, representations that reactivate the full distributed representation network. So when you hear apple, a relatively small pattern of neural activity in the auditory cortex triggers the distributed network, visual features, taste, motor actions, affective associations. But though learning, it's linked to everything the organism knows about apples. This solves a computational problem. You can think about an apple without maintaining all its properties in working memory simultaneously. The pointer stands in for the full concept. So an interesting but complex concept. For conscious organisms, understanding feels like something. Meaning becomes experiential at the circuit level when distributed neural representations are integrated across perception, memory, action, value. So neural mechanisms explain how individual brains construct meaning from bodily experience and goal-directed actions. But human meaning is also fundamentally social and cultural. Private neural representations become symbolic and shared through language. How meaning transcends individual minds to create systems of communication. So just taking a summary for that, when you understand apple, your visual, motor, taste and emotional systems activate together. Learning creates cell assemblies, networks in the brain that in humans link word forms to multimodal experiences. And meaning stays grounded in bodily experience even when it becomes abstract and symbolic. Now let's go to an article on physical activity and dementia risk and a work-leisure divide. This comes from Medscape.com and it's written by Deborah Browser. And I'll just give you the key points of this article. Physical activity at work may not offer the same protection against dementia when performed as being physically active during leisure time, according to new research. Results from a large analysis showed that over a median follow-up of 10 years, high levels of physical activity were associated with reduced risks for all-cause dementia, vascular dementia, and Alzheimer's disease overall. However, leisure time physical activity was associated with a lower risk, 24% lower risk for dementia, whereas work-related physical activity was linked to a slightly higher risk, 20% higher risk. These findings challenge the notion that every move counts when it comes to dementia prevention, said the lead author, Nathan Fetter, a postdoctoral fellow at the University of Southern California. He says, with an observational study, we can't confirm that occupational activity will increase your risk for dementia, but we had a dose response showing that the links we found were very consistent across cohorts. We were surprised by the magnitude of the associations we found. Fetter noted that a physical activity paradox, where physical demanding jobs are not as beneficial as voluntary exercise. And this has been shown in previous cardiovascular research. So they wanted to see if this applies to the risk for dementia. So a previous study showed the link between physical activity and reduced risk for dementia. Many of the studies only assessed leisure physical activity. The investigators examined physical activity performed in other domains, including occupational, household and commuting. Over a period of 10 years, results showed a reduced risk for all-cause dementia, vascular dementia, Alzheimer's disease, for high levels of physical activity. There was a reduction in all-cause risk for dementia for leisure time and household physical activity. The risk for dementia was increased for occupational and commuting physical activity. So he says, our findings show that the association between physical activity and dementia risk is not uniform across various contexts of activity. The results underscore the importance of considering how and where activity happens rather than focusing on the total level. The physical demands of work-related physical activity, along with job stress and hazardous environmental exposures, may help explain the association with increased risk for dementia. However, the findings don't advocate for the avoidance of physically active jobs. Instead, he said, they highlight the importance of adding leisure time physical activity. Improving access to safe parks, walking trails, recreational facilities, and reducing harmful workplace exposure may ultimately prove as important as promoting physical activity itself. So, physical activity itself does not become harmful simply because it occurs at work, they say. But high physically active jobs are more often manual occupations which are held by workers with lower educational attainment, fewer opportunities for cognitive stimulating work, greater exposure to neurotoxic agents, and a higher prevalence of smoking and other risk factors. On the other hand, they pointed out that recreational physical activity often includes social interaction and tasks that are cognitively demanding. So, physical activity overall still offers well-established health benefits, they said, even if its effect on dementia proves to be smaller than suggested by the current analysis, it remains a worthwhile public health intervention. So, interestingly, not all physical activity is the same, and even if you have a demanding, physically active job, you've got to look at other health things, health issues such as workplace stress, workplace toxins, exposures and so on, and hazards in the workplace. And also, if you have a physically demanding job, you still have to look at doing leisure time physical activity. On Vision Australia Radio, you're listening to Healthy Minds. Now let's go to an article on ageing better. This is from BBC Science Focus, and it's written by Abby Henderson. Five surprising lessons about how to age better, according to leading longevity experts. Forget everything you think you know about ageing. This is what scientists want you to know about living better for longer. Almost nothing in nature can avoid ageing, and yet many of us feel it's an experience best prevented where possible. A booming industry scrambles to develop the latest solutions to slow, disguise, or altogether evade some of the superficial hallmarks of an ever-ticking biological clock. Meanwhile, the actual science of anti-aging, the stuff that's proven to prolong life, often gets diluted by punchy advertising and beauty products with admittedly appealing packaging. In reality, while tinctures and tweakments may effectively target some aesthetic byproducts of aging, the best interventions for slowing aging can't be found in the cosmetics aisle, according to the experts. The commercial anti-aging industry perpetuates overhyped claims that conflate cosmetic concerns with the serious science of geroscience, the scientific term for anti-aging, according to Dr. Hugh Coyne, a GP and co-founder of Coyne Medical in London. This, he warns, leads to an undermining of public trust and diverts attention from evidence-based interventions. Emerging science shows that the biology of aging is to an extent modifiable. And that's not all. Scientists are continually uncovering surprising lessons about anti-aging. So here's five of them. Number one, we all age at different rates. We each have a chronological age and a biological age. And according to ageing research, the two often aren't in sync. While we all move through the time at the same pace, our bodies do not necessarily age in the same way. Chronological age, Coyne explains, is simply the number of birthdays we've had, whereas biological age is an estimate of how our body's cells and organs are functioning, compared with what might be expected at that age. The latter is determined by assessing health markers, including blood biomarkers, fitness, organ function, DNA, and circulating proteins. The distinction between the two is important. Two people can both be 50, but one might have the cardiovascular fitness, metabolic health, and muscle function more typical of someone a decade younger, while the other may show signs of accelerated aging. For example, a 50-year-old woman with a maximum oxygen uptake, usually seen in a healthy 40-year-old, may in that respect have a much younger physiological profile. Dr. Alex Kagan, a scientist and assistant professor at the University of Cambridge, says scientists are observing that different tissues in our bodies can accumulate damage at different rates, shaped by how hard those cells work and how well they're maintained. What determines how rapidly we age is an area of active research, but evidence points to a combination of our genes and environment. Encouragingly, this means that many determining factors are modifiable. However, Kagan also mentions that people facing greater socioeconomic disadvantage tend to face more of the exposures that accelerate declining health with age, including chronic stress, air pollution, less access to healthcare and good food, and less stable sleep. So the gap between someone calendar age and their body's true age can be a visible fingerprint of inequality, he says. So number two, it's possible to slow down aging. True, you can't turn back time. However, emerging science suggests the rate at which you age is potentially more malleable than you may think. Several human studies suggest that lifestyle interventions can slow and in some cases improve markers linked to biological aging, says Coyne. In the Calorie Phase 2 trial, for example, 2 years of moderate calorie restriction in non-obese adults improved several risk factors associated with aging, including markers of cardiovascular risk and inflammation. Other studies have reported changes in epigenetic aging clocks after interventions involving diet, exercise, sleep, stress reduction, and in some cases, medication. This doesn't mean that restrictive eating has anti-aging effects, nor that aging can be altogether prevented. What this data does do, however, is help scientists to develop a more in-depth understanding of how our lifestyles influence life expectancy and, perhaps more importantly, how we can modify them to live healthily as long as possible. The lifestyle interventions that science says can slow biological aging aren't particularly sexy or exciting, but they're reliable and refreshingly simple. Exercise, better sleep, and an appropriate diet can measurably improve markers like inflammation, blood pressure, and insulin sensitivity, says Kagan. These changes can effectively slow how fast our internal clock is ticking and even nudge specific dials backwards. What we can't do, at least not yet, is hit a global rewind button on the whole organism. But that's something that many people are working on, particularly through research on processing such as cellular regeneration that seeks to return cells to a younger state. So you have to watch this space. Then number three, the real goal is health span, not lifespan. While some of the most well-known longevity enthusiasts appear to be solely concerned with elongation of their time on planet Earth, scientists know that the real goal isn't to live for as long as possible, it's increasing the time you live without ailments. Aging goes far beyond being cosmetic inconvenience, says Kagan. It's the single biggest risk factor we know of for cancer, dementia, and conditions like heart failure, stroke, and atherosclerosis. Geroscience isn't concerned with cosmetic aging. Instead, it explores how to target biological processes that influence the risk of developing age-related illnesses. Theoretically, increasing what's called our health span, that is, the number of years we can live independently and free from disease. These processes include chronic low-grade inflammation, cellular senescence, mitochondrial dysfunction, changes in DNA regulation and loss of tissue repair. The hope is that by slowing or modifying these underlying mechanisms, we may eventually be able to delay several age-related diseases at once, rather than waiting for each one to appear separately and then treating each individual illness. A major goal of geroscience, according to Kagan, is the compression of age-associated decline into the smallest possible window at the end. In essence, to die young as late as possible. Got that one? Number four, lifestyle can make a real difference. Your genes absolutely have a say in your potential longevity, but they aren't solely responsible for your future health outcomes. Some people inherit a higher risk of conditions such as heart disease, dementia, cancer, or diabetes, which should be taken seriously. However, research tells us that lifestyle may have a bigger influence on long-term health and lifespan than we once thought. Traditionally, twin studies suggest that genes account for around a quarter of the variation in lifespan, says Coyne. Some larger analyses suggest the figure may be lower once shared lifestyle, socioeconomic factors, and the tendency for people to partner with others from similar backgrounds are taken into account. This, he argues, does not mean that biology is irrelevant. Some inherited risks are powerful and need specific medical attention. But for most people, while genes have some influence, there is also a much larger set of modifiable influences. These include smoking, blood pressure, cholesterol, physical activity, diet, sleep, body composition, alcohol, education, air quality, stress, and access to healthcare. Indeed, people with a strong family history are often the ones who have most to gain from prevention, Coyne says. A healthy lifestyle does not erase genetic risk, but it can substantially change how that risk is manifested. This is illustrated by an often used quote in medicine: genetics loaded the gun, lifestyle pulls the trigger. So number five, age-related decline isn't inevitable. Aging brings change, but Coyne reassures that rapid decline is not inevitable. One of the most damaging ideas about aging is that after a certain point, nothing can be done. In reality, he says, people can improve their health, fitness, and independence well into later life. Studies of older adults show that healthier habits after the age of 65 are still associated with longer life expectancy and lower mortality. That includes people with a higher genetic risk, so it's not a case of having missed the boat by retirement age. Coyne highlights exercise as a solid example. Science shows that physical inactivity is one of the major modifiable risk factors for ill health, but the benefits of movement do not disappear in later life. Even modest increases in inactivity can improve blood pressure, blood sugar control, mood, balance, muscle strength, and cardiovascular fitness, he says. Strength training is particularly important because it helps preserve muscle and bone, reducing the risk of frailty, falls, and loss of independence. Simple changes such as increased physical activity and quitting smoking may not make someone biologically young again, but they have the potential to improve how well they function. It's never too late to benefit. So that was an article from the BBC, Surprising Lessons About How to Age Better, according to leading longevity experts. So now, if you've been listening over the last few weeks, you'll notice that at the end of each program, I've put in a few tips from an article that came from The Australian a few weeks ago called The Bloke's Guide to Tackling Middle Age, written by Simon Usborne. And we got up to number seven last week. So the eighth one, and we'll go into that, should I prioritise sleep, exercise, or seeing friends? All three are the pillars of good physical and mental health, says Russell Foster, Director of the Sleep and Circadian Neuroscience Institute at the University of Oxford. Sleep is not something we can chip away at without adverse effects such as mood and performance problems, or longer term, a weakened immune system or hormonal disruptions that can lead to weight gain and cardiovascular trouble. But neither should we worry too much about getting 9 hours, an unrealistic dream for many. If you can perform well during the day and your behaviour hasn't changed, irritability, impulsivity, or less empathy, say, then you probably are getting enough sleep, Foster says, pointing out that 6 or more hours a night is considered healthy. Sleep can get shorter and more fragmented with age, without that being a problem, especially if that gives you more time for exercise and socialising. Then the ninth one, what can I do about my snoring? Well, it depends whether it's a health or marriage problem, Foster says. Gasping, snorting, loud snoring, or intermittent breathing can be symptoms of obstructive sleep apnea, a potentially serious condition that can leave you short of oxygen at night. This can lead to a surge in blood pressure, which can damage the vessels in your eyes and brain, raising the risk of strokes and eye damage. Report these symptoms to a GP. Age can cause the tongue and throat tissue to swell, which can narrow the airway and make snoring worse. Weight gain and alcohol consumption do not help matters, which means lifestyle changes can. doctors may prescribe a CPAP machine, which pumps pressurized air into a breathing mask at night. For lighter snoring that isn't a health threat, he says sleeping separately shouldn't be seen as an indictment of one's marriage. We all need a good night's sleep. And then an interesting one, ear hair. Pluck, trim or concede defeat, and why do ears get hairier? For reasons we don't fully understand, just as genetics and hormones can wreak havoc on the top of one's head, by middle age they prompt growth elsewhere, including the ears, nose, back and chest. And it will only grow back post-plucking or trimming, so whether you bother may depend on your relationship status, your level of vanity, and your tolerance to sudden, sharp pain. And the last one for today, are my ears getting bigger? Yes, they are. You can blame gravity. Also for the crushing effects that rob us of about 5 centimetres in height if we make it to 90. Well, on that note, we'll have to finish. That's all we've got time for. Once again, thank you for listening and I hope you're here again next week. That completes Healthy Minds. I'm Andras Cowlands and this program is produced in our Adelaide studios and can be heard regularly at this time here on Vision Australia Radio, VA Radio on digital and online at varadio.org.
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4: Big Bangs, the story of five discoveries that changed musical history. 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
5: The first performance of Monteverdi's Orfeo was given not in front of a drunken gathering of aristocratics after a wedding breakfast, but to a cultured group, an intellectual academy of sorts brought together for the occasion in a mirrored hall inside the ducal complex. It was an immediate, unprecedented success, revived later that first month in the Court Theatre and thereafter in Cremona, Turin, Florence and Milan. It was published in two printed editions, 1609 and 1615, which, for the period, would have been an astonishing feat. And then, after this extraordinary first year, it was abandoned until the 20th century. It is, in some ways, miraculous that it has survived at all, given its obscurity during the centuries after Monteverdi's death. When I spent an hour or two with one of the few surviving scores of Orfeo in the library of Christ Church College, Oxford, what struck me was how easily comprehensible to the modern eye it appears. Had the score been in sturdy enough condition, I would have been tempted to sit the copy on a piano and start playing it then and there. Monteverdi's musical intentions were surprisingly clear and unfussy, even if many of the details, what the instruments were and what they should play, for example, are less obvious. For modern performance editions, divining what the composer intended is a veritable minefield, as so much of the relevant information would have been understood by Monteverdi's ensemble. Mind you, there never had been a published opera score before, so no one knew what exactly should be put into one. Some things, though, emerged loud and clear. From the outset, Monteverdi insisted that this was a drama through music. In other words, every event, thought, emotion, action, or dialogue should be as far as possible be expressed through the singing and the playing. The song shouldn't just be an opportunity for the singers to show off, a tendency that became almost epidemic in later years, unfortunately. He also realised that to stun his audience into alert silence, he could do a lot worse than borrow the grandeur and magnificence of church music. This was, after all, a story about love, God, and the afterlife. The arrival into the theatre of brass and drums, that is, cornetti, valveless trumpets, sackbuts, and timpani, must have seemed extremely exciting and loud to audiences who were more used to these instruments as trappings of royal or ecclesiastical ceremonies in big spaces. Monteverdi added them to a colourful array of continuo instruments. The continuo is a player or group of players who act as a kind of bedrock to the singing accompaniment, like guitar, bass and drums in a jazz or rock combo. It covers the basic material of harmony and rhythm, allowing the melody instruments of recorders, trumpets, violins, etc., to float more freely above the music foundations. Continuo instruments of Monteverdi's time were harpsichord, chamber organ, cello, viola da gamba, that is a Renaissance stringed instrument played between the knees, gamba in Italian, harp, theorbo, which is a type of guitar or lute, chitarrone, another long neck type of guitar or lute, arch flute, ditto, and lute itself. Normally you would pick one or two of this assortment, but in Orfeo, Monteverdi went for the jugular and threw in the whole lot. It must have sounded amazing to a contemporary ear. Claudio's Palace Pluckers, you might have said, or the incredible Mantovani String Band. When Glenn Miller was forced to replace his saxes and horns with extra clarinets in the late 1930s, I think some players failed to turn up for the gig or something, he created a new, unusual sound we all recognise. Likewise, the Monteverdi Mega Continuo Band must have sounded bizarre and wonderful, never mind the fact he had the local brass band contingent in there as well. With so many different types of sound competing for the ear's attention, plus a chorus of men and boys borrowed, one assumes, from the Duke's St. Bartholomew Chapel at the Palace, Mantua's St. Peter's Cathedral, or the equally impressive St. Andrew Basilica, and all the soloists, there needed to be a firm master plan for orchestral performance. The score itself was clearly such a plan, but Monteverdi also used a trick developed in his madrigal days to speed up the writing of parts and simultaneously give the players more individual freedom. This was known as figured bass. Figured bass means you only have to write out the bass notes for the cello and violone, the pre-double bass once. All the continuo players have it in front of them. Above the notes are a series of shorthand numbers that show the chord to play with each bass note. As long as you play that chord, you can play it any way you like, in effect. So the lute and the harpsichord and the theorbo and the chitarrone will all be looking at exactly the same information, but they will all be playing different versions of it, thus creating a rich orchestral blend, different every single time it's played. A modern version of figured bass is alive and kicking in jazz and rock music to this very day. To Monteverdi, it meant that he could have his cake and eat it. He could have lots of subtly different sounds playing together, but he only had to write the part out once. Neat. Another technique he fine-tuned in Orfeo was a solution to the problem of moving text along at high speed as an alternative to straight song, through a style known as recitative. To some extent, this technique had been road-tested, as it were, in Monteverdi's madrigals, but it came into its own with an involved plot and characters. In a narrative story, you can't have metrically rigid, rumpty-tum songs, duets and choruses all the time. You have to be able to say more mundane things like, "I am the messenger who's come to tell you some very bad news." In a modern musical, this line would probably be spoken. So why not speak it? Well, firstly, singing the whole piece from start to finish creates a stylistic unity and cohesion. Although Shakespeare jumps from verse to prose, we happily accept his convention of a heightened form of speech because it is consistent and poetic. Similarly, a good opera libretto will attempt to give the composer a textile that doesn't seem jumpy and fragmented. Secondly, opera singers tend to be less comfortable delivering straight speech than singing, which is difficult enough to do in itself, never mind adding character and motivation. Thirdly, there's no doubt you can express much stronger, more daring thoughts through the filtered medium of singing than you can through the raw candor of speech. When I was a much younger man, back in the mists of time, I used to write the songs for a scurrilous satirical TV comedy series called Not the 9 o'clock News. In the songs, we were able to say things that would have been totally unacceptable on network TV at the time if spoken in a sketch. We had, for example, a song about the Ayatollah Khomeini during Iran's embassy siege in London. From its very beginnings, opera found that singing allowed, ironically, a much greater freedom of expression than was possible in a play or a recitation. Moreover, when the language of the text becomes highly emotional, spoken delivery can sound melodramatic or precious. Through singing, the highest highs and lowest lows actually seem more plausible. The wailing and keening of Middle Eastern women who have lost their sons in some terrorist attack, the cry of anguish of a soul in pain, the shout of joy at some amazing piece of good news, all these are closer to the sound of singing than speech. While Monteverdi's skill and brilliant innovations are of interest to the musician and the opera buff, Orfeo has a much greater significance in the wider history of music altogether. There had always been music that depicted things, battle scene pieces for organ, love songs for lute and voice, choral motets expressing the sorrow and pain of the crucifixion, and so on. But in Orfeo, the whole work conspires to tell a story, to make a point, to convince an audience of its meaning. This piece of music is making direct, unself-conscious contact with the real, physical, non-musical world. It is music about something, music with an attitude and an argument. It is as if it has liberated itself from the purely musical bounds of its previous existence. Music, even portrayed as a character in this opera, has begun an interface with the rest of society, a connection that would single opera out from all other musical forms and return over the centuries to inspire and invigorate it. From Orfeo onwards, operas tackled politics, social behaviour, sexuality, power, race and class. Its appetite for the controversial, taboo or forbidden has been almost insatiable. Although Orfeo was not the first opera, more like the third, it was without doubt the first good opera. Not just good, but brilliant. Monteverdi's vision brought opera to life in no uncertain terms. His triumphant follow-up Arianna performed al fresco in a temporary wooden theatre within the Duke's grand equestrian enclosure to an alleged audience of 5,000 people has been lost entirely, except for one popular lament. After these successes, both Monteverdi and opera moved to Venice, where by the end of his life there were a staggering 19 opera houses in full flow. Indeed, the world's first commercial opera house opened there in 1637. Every composer in Italy got in on the act, and before long, opera's popularity had spread throughout Europe.
4: Big Bangs, the story of five discoveries that changed musical history, by Howard Goodall, published in 2001 by Vintage and read for the RPH Network by Peter Theodore.
5: On the eve of the French Revolution in 1784, the Comédie Française performed a subversive new farce by Pierre-Augustin Beaumarchais called Le Mariage de Figaro. It was an overnight sensation. A contemporary described it as the end of the old order, and Napoleon later said it was the revolution already in action. The ruling houses of Europe reacted by having it banned. The man who ruled the largest slice of Central Europe, the Habsburg Emperor Joseph II, was no exception.

was presenting the now illegal play as an opera under his very nose in his own Viennese theatre. Being a great opera lover, he couldn't resist it, of course, and Mozart's masterwork was allowed access to the royal ears in a way that was denied the play. The opera's dangerous liaison with power politics was reignited. The Marriage of Figaro is about a count who is trying to use his position to deflower a young maid, in his household. The girl in question, Susanna, is about to get married to the count's valet, Figaro. She is also the countess's maid and closest confidant. On the surface of it, it's a merry roister-doister of a sexual farce. But beneath the skin, this is about the rich and powerful treating their employees like slaves and playthings, and no one who saw it at the end of the 18th century, with Europe on the brink of political implosion, would have been in any doubt of its message, including the Emperor Joseph, shifting uneasily in his royal box. What is doubly significant, though, is that the servants ultimately outwit and humiliate their master, and at the end of the opera this once omnipotent count is forced to kneel in humble apology to his wife in front of his whole household. At this moment of sublime music, Contessa Perdono, it is as if the ancien regime itself is bowing to the inevitable and submitting to the greater will of its subjects. 3 years after the premiere of The Marriage of Figaro in 1789, Camille Desmoulins leapt into a café table in Paris and called on all French patriots to liberate themselves from the slavery of monarchy. One of the first acts of the mob was to storm the prison that had become a potent symbol of repression, the Bastille. That famous landmark has long since gone, but in its place now stands the new Opéra de la Bastille. The storming of the Bastille, which lit the fuse for the revolution, also inspired a wave of populist operas in which escape or deliverance from unjust imprisonment was the recurring theme, like Cherubini's Lodoiska and Le Deux Journées, or Gretry's Richard Coeur de Lion. Composers and their librettists, who had been the conscience of the ruling aristocratic elite before the revolution, soon became the conscience of the new bourgeois rulers with the so-called rescue operas. As in Dickens' A Tale of Two Cities, they call for a universal compassion across the classes, with many of their heroes and heroines being good aristocrats caught up in a general terror. The most famous of all these rescue operas is Beethoven's Fidelio. Fidelio, Beethoven's only opera, was premiered in 1806 in the same week as Napoleon's troops were occupying his hometown of Vienna. It is set in a prison, and though the action nominally takes place in Spain, the allusion to revolutionary Paris is unambiguous. The plot concerns the successful release from unjust imprisonment of a good man, but what really interests Beethoven is the generalized theme of liberation and deliverance. The opera ends with a passionate hymn to freedom, and ever since the piece has been associated with the overthrowing of tyranny, after the end of hostilities in 1945, opera houses all over Europe reopened with Fidelio. France's revolution may have begun with the storming of the Bastille, but Belgium's revolution of 1830 was actually triggered by the playing of an opera. During the opening performance of La Muette Portis by Daniel Auber, an epic and heroic tale of rebellious Neapolitan fishermen, the audience was so stirred.

0: Heard by a duet calling for the casting off of the shackles of foreign oppression, that they swept out of the theatre and began rioting, not even bothering to hear the rest of the piece. The theatre they were in at the time, the Théâtre de la Monnaie, still stands today as a permanent reminder to the Belgians of their moment of liberation. Crowds have been gathering outside in the square all week in expectation of some kind of showdown with the Dutch authorities controlling Belgium at the time. The appearance of the opera-goers, fired with patriotic zeal, acted as a catalyst, and the whole throng stormed up the hill to lay siege to the nearby courthouse, thereby beginning the Belgian Revolution. Within a few weeks, the Dutch administration had left, after a modest amount of bloodshed, and been replaced with Belgium's first independent government. This is the duet that inspired the audience that night. L'amour sacré de la patrie. Better to die than live so abject. A slave must not a greater evil fear. Let us break the bonds that keep us subject. Let us expel the stranger from our land. Wilt go with me? I will thy footsteps follow. I'll go with thee to death, with me to glory, either united in eternal sleep, or both laurel-crowned. Love for our country gives us strength, and in the struggle gives us new vigour. If to this land we owe our lives, let it be to us its freedom owe. Throughout the century that followed, opera continued its flirtation with and exploitation by the forces of revolutionary nationalism. A great admirer of La Moeë de Portice was the Czech, that is, Bohemian, composer Bedřich Smetana, 1824-84. Bohemia was, in the 19th century, a small part, politically and culturally, of the Austro-Hungarian Empire, and had had German imposed as its official language since the 1780s. The Czechs resented the authority of Vienna and the continued use of their language in defiance of imperial regulations was widespread. It had not, however, been heard in the theatres and opera houses of Prague. Smetana's first opera, the Bandenbergers in Bohemia, 1866, was written in the official German, but its plot was unashamedly provocative. It tells of the 13th century occupation of Bohemia by overbearing and brutal German troops and the armed resistance the peasants mounted against them. The peace was an unexpected success, and as a result, Smetana was appointed director of the Provincial Theatre in Prague, where it had had its premiere. Not so surprisingly, the Czechs were quick to revise the Brandenburgers in Bohemia after the expulsion of the occupying Nazis in 1945 and again in the build-up to the Soviet invasion of 1968. The librettist of this opera, Karel Sabina, a spokesman for the Czech nationalist movement of the 1860s, also wrote the text of Smetana's second opera, The Bartered Bride. Significantly, with political self-determination so much in the air, the language this time was Czech. Seemingly powerless to prevent its production by the country's leading composer, the collaborationist authorities saw The Bartered Bride gather momentum as a popular work until it attained a status second to none in Czech culture. In the 50 years following its first performance, it was seen over 1,000 times in Prague alone. The music is suffused with bohemian folk melody, the contour of the vocal lines carved out by the rhythms and shapes of the people's language. But there are two factors at play here. the need of a subject people for works of art that can voice their suppressed feelings through allegory, and the fact that something with as high a cultural profile as a new opera could raise the aspirations of a community beyond the particular political objectives of the moment. For supposedly provincial, unsophisticated Bohemians in 1870, an opera to rival anything presented in Vienna, Berlin, or Paris was a statement of national pride. Much the same can be said of the operas of Leos Janáček from 1854 to 1928. Whose relationship with his native Moravia was comparable with that of Smetana in neighbouring Bohemia. But whereas Smetana received considerable popular support for his operas during his lifetime, Janáček's masterpieces, Janúfa, Katia Kabanova, The Cunning Little Vixen, The Macropolis Case, and From the House of the Dead, came to prominence on the world stage after his death. There are other examples of the nationalistic aspirations of a people finding expression in allegorical operas, but the country in which opera spoke with the greatest power and relevance was that of its birth, Italy. Though it was written by two Frenchmen and an Italian living in Paris, based on a German play about Swiss peasants and their Austrian rulers, Rossini's magnificent Guillaume Tell, 1829, was a sign that trends in Italy were moving away from light comedy towards a more confrontational style of opera. It is quite different in tone and scale from anything Rossini had produced before in his prolific career. 40 operas in 20 years. Gone is the knockabout fast embodied by the Barber of Seville. In its place there is an epic struggle about oppressed Swiss farmers attempting to overthrow an arrogant army of occupation. It has all the ingredients that Smetana exploited from similar material: torn loyalties, compromised love, bitter intestine feuding, and the stench of collaboration. Though many countries in Europe, Rossini's native Italy, for one, would have identified strongly with the plucky Swiss canton folk marching through the mountains to overthrow the yoke of Austrian rule, ironically, this opera opened in post-Napoleonic Paris, where it was received coolly. The composer, duly retired at the grand age of 37, handing the baton of Italian opera's newly discovered militant liberalism to Giuseppe Verdi, 1813 to 1901.
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12: When we're hurting, we long for answers. We want God to explain himself, to justify the pain, to make sense of the struggle. But what if he has something better in mind than answers? Hi, I'm Clayton Bjelland, and today on Insight for Living, Chuck Swindoll continues Job's remarkable encounter with the living God, a God who responds not with explanations, but with a view of himself that changes everything. Along the way, we'll discover what it truly means to surrender our will to his. Picking up our study in Job chapter 38 in the Bible, Chuck titled his message, A Penetrating Reproof from the Almighty.
13: Here's a man covered with boils, waiting for comfort and needing help. And along comes the living God who has known the whole story from start to finish. He doesn't give Job any answers to his questions. He doesn't apologize for having been silent so long. He doesn't give a hint about the whole thing between himself and Satan way back when it all started. He doesn't acknowledge that Job has been through deep struggles. When he finally speaks, he speaks in a reproof. Have you ever in your life commanded the morning and caused the dawn to know its place? Now he moves to the sun, this greater light by day, that it might take hold of the ends of the earth and the wicked be shaken out of it. Verse 16, have you entered into the springs of the sea or walked in the recesses of the deep? Have the gates of death been revealed to you? Have you seen the gates of deep darkness? Have you understood the expanse of the earth? Tell me if you know all this. Quite a set of questions, isn't it? If that isn't enough, he introduces him to the animal kingdom. Verse 39. He moves there next. This is good. Can you hunt the prey for the lion? Can you satisfy the appetite of the young lions when they crouch in their dens and lie in wait? 41, who prepares for the raven its nourishment when its young cry to God and wander about without food? Do you know the time the mountain goats give birth? You observe the calving of the deer? If you love animals, you'll enjoy this section. It's here that he talks about the lion, the raven, the wild goat, the deer, the wild donkey, the wild ox, the ostrich, the horse, the hawk and the eagle. They're all paraded before Job in this most creative reproof. Job is watching one animal after another go by, and the one who made them is introducing him to each one, asking questions Job can't answer. Verse 5, the wild donkey. Verse 9, the wild ox. Verse 13, this is one of my favorites, the ostrich. What a funny creature, the ostrich. Wings flap joyously with the pinion and plumage of love, for she abandons her eggs to the earth and warms them in the dust. And then she forgets that a foot may crush them or that a wild beast may trample them. You know, she's not really bright. The ostrich is not that bright. I made her like that. She treats her young cruelly as if they were not hers. Some guy listening to me in the early service said, two ostriches walking in the bushes noticed a couple of larger ostriches behind them. One says, let's hide. They bury their heads in the sand. One of them says to the other at that point, where'd they go? Now, why are they like that? Verse 17, because God has made her forget wisdom. Made them a little dull. By the way, that's a great verse for you when you don't have an answer. You can say, God made me forget wisdom and has not given me a share of understanding. How about the horse, verse 19? How about the hawk, verse 26? This is a great section. Is it by your understanding that the hawk soars, stretching his wings toward the south? Is it at your command the eagle mounts up and makes his nest on high? By the way, see the comment about stretching its wings toward the south? Maybe referring to the migratory instinct of the fowls. All part of Job's account. Now, why? I can just hear some of you, because that's my first reaction when I read this. What in the world does a trip to the spaces or a trip to the zoo have to do about boils all over my skin? All I ask is that you go zip and take them away. Then we can talk, and I'll walk wherever you want to walk, and I'll listen for... But no, I'm going to give you all of this while you've still got the boils. I know what I'm doing. David Atkinson writes wisely, why, we need to ask, does God spend all this time talking about skies and stars and the animals? Surely, there is a more appropriate topic of conversation for someone who for many weeks has been going through an appalling sense of isolation. It is, of course, only when the depressed person has the safety and reassurance of another's presence that conversation can happen. Now that Job knows he's not alone, it is appropriate for God to talk and perhaps to distract Job from his misery, certainly to give him new perspectives on his situation. It may be that there is a gentle irony to the tone, and the questions are not threatening, but rather educative. The sort of questions a good teacher may ask a child in order to elicit understanding. It is as though the Lord God is taking a walk through his creation, a walk through the garden, perhaps, as the storm becomes still and is inviting Job to accompany him. You see this? Do you recognize that? Let me amaze you, says God, by the complexity and intricacy of it all. From the foundation of the earth, when the morning stars sang together, and all the sons of God in the heavenly court shouted for joy, that joyous celebration of the Creator has been sung ever since. Consider the sea. What about the rain? And the Pleiades and Orion, to the clouds, the lightning and the mist. You see all of these things? Think of the animals, too. Can you hunt prey for the lioness who provides for the ravens? What about the life-giving power of birth for the mountain goats, the wild asses, the wild oxen? Then comes one of God's jokes, the ostrich. The silly bird flapping her wings proudly but getting nowhere, leaving her eggs in the earth, not thinking someone may step on them. God did not give her a share of good sense. That's a good way to put it. Even those parts of God's creation which seem deficient in wisdom are still part of the divine wild ordering of things. Indeed, the ostrich is a picture of Job himself, a paradox, a mixture of strength and foolishness. Yet in spite of all its failure to understand, it has a valued place in God's creation. Come round with me, Job. See these things, wonder at them, enjoy them. You cannot control them. Then he adds this. The ash heap may be an appropriate place on which to sit if we are in mourning, but it is no place to stay if we wish to feel better. Sometimes we will most help distressed people, help them draw nearer to their God from the depths of depression, not by teaching them doctrine or preaching them our best sermon or by showing them the error of their ways, but by walking with them round the garden, taking them to see a waterfall or a sunset, by helping them recover an enjoyment in the world around them. Such steps are not always practicable, of course, but insofar as we can enable depressed people to see themselves in a new setting and to recover a place of security belonging within the rich panorama of God's creation, we are helping them as they see God's handiwork before their eyes. Job gets it. We may not, but Job does. Matter of fact, if you take the time to analyze verses 3, 4, and 5 of chapter 40, you'll see that he has three responses. One is a response of humility. The second is a response of relief. And the third is a response of surrender. That's exactly what God wanted to hear. And what a great change for Job, who has become this determined apologist defending himself thinking that he understood the providence of God. His first response is verse 4, I am insignificant. Now, we who have been schooled in psychology will never be told to repeat that, because we are encouraged to realize how important we are, how valuable we are, what a significant place we have. But I'm showing you in verse 4, it's a statement from the Bible. And God doesn't reprove him for saying it. The Hebrew, interestingly, means light in weight, as opposed to kavod, which is heavy. I'm a lightweight. I think that's appropriate in light of what you have shown me, God, in light of the world around me that I don't understand. I wasn't there when it happened. I can't explain the boundaries. I don't understand gravity. I can't put together in my mind the laws of physics. I can be schooled in them, but I do not understand how they began or what holds them in place. I can't grasp it. I'm a lightweight. I'm insignificant, which is a statement of needed humility. And the second statement is, what can I reply to you? That's a statement of relief. God didn't want answers. He knew the answers. He wanted Job to acknowledge, I don't know them. And if I don't know about those things, as objective as they are, how could I possibly ever fully understand my things? And that's relieving. You see, the point is, when we are broken and brought to the end of ourselves, it is not for the purpose of gathering more answers for our journal. It's for acknowledging that the Lord God has plans and reasons that are higher than mine, and I relieve myself from having to give answers or even defend them. And the third is a statement of surrender. I put my hand on my mouth. Verse 4 concludes. Statement of surrender. I don't dare say anything more. I've said enough already. Now, let me give you three principles from this, if I may, that I think bear a timeless element, each one of them. Furthermore, the goal in all of this is to so change our lives that we begin to think more like God and we begin to respond correctly to God's unusual workings. The first, if God's ways are higher than mine, then whatever he allows, I bow in submission. If God's ways are higher than mine, then whatever he allows, I bow in submission. And if you will add, and that makes me humble, that results in humility. And all of us could use a bigger dose of that. How needed a humble spirit is in a person like Job. If God's ways are higher than mine, then whatever he allows, I bow in submission. And that makes me humble. Here's the second. If God is in full control, then however he directs my steps, I follow in obedience. And that relieves me. That relieves me. I don't have to be in charge. Isn't that relieving? No one put you in charge. I was at a pastor's conference at Moody Bible Institute several years ago, and there was a huge sign up front. Somebody had painted and stretched it across the front behind where all the speakers stood to speak. And the sign read, "Relax, everybody, for once you're not in charge." It was full of pastors, 1,500 pastors. All of us are in charge, we think, and we go to the conference and we're reminded we're not in charge. That's God's placard that he stretches in front of Job. You're not in charge of this. This is my responsibility. I know what I'm doing, my son. If God is in full control, however he directs my steps, I follow in obedience, and that relieves me. Here's the third one. If God has answers I lack, then whenever he speaks, I listen in silence, and that instructs me. That instructs me. If God has the answers I lack, then whenever he speaks, I listen in silence, and that instructs me. Now, let me drive this home. You and I are not by nature humble, submissive, and quiet. You and I like to be in charge, in control, and calling the shots. We don't even like surprises. We don't really even like God's surprises, nor do we enjoy having to wait for anything. I read this past week the cute story, true story, of little four-year-old Timmy, who was sitting in the back seat with his older brothers and sisters, and they were making a long trip, and every other mile he would ask, "Are we almost there? Daddy, have we almost gotten there? Are we almost there?" And finally the mother says to Timmy, "Timmy, no, we're not almost there. It'll take a long time." Time passed, and Timmy's next line was, "Mommy, when we get there, will I still be 4 years old?" Oh, our prayers, if they were absolutely honest, would begin with, "Lord, hurry up! Come on now!" We'd rather get forgiveness than permission. We'd rather resist than obey. We would rather talk than listen. We would rather be in charge than submit. It's like the Puritan in his prayer, "When thou wouldest guide me, I control myself. When thou wouldest be sovereign, I rule myself. When thou wouldest take care of me, I suffice myself. When I should depend on thy providings, I supply myself. When I should submit to thy providence, I follow my own will. When I should study love, honor, and trust thee, I serve myself. I fault and correct thy laws to suit myself. Instead of thee, I look to man's approbation, and I am by nature an idolater. Show me that none of these things can heal a wounded conscience, or support a tottering frame, or uphold a departing spirit. Then take me to the cross and leave me there." This is all so much hot air if we don't respond to it in a positive way. And I am telling you today, men and women, it will take conscious effort on our part to change. Some of you have become extremely difficult to live with. And it is my unhappy responsibility to tell you that, because you're not getting it from those nearest you who have run out of ways of saying it. And I do need to warn you, if you do get serious about change, you're going to shock them. Writer Tom Anderson describes what I'm getting at. "I made a vow to myself on the drive down to the vacation beach cottage. For 2 weeks, I would try to be a loving husband and father, totally loving, no ifs, ands, or buts. The idea had come to me as I listened to a commentator on my car's tape player. He was quoting a biblical passage about husbands being thoughtful of their wives. Then he went on to say, love is an act of the will. A person can choose to love. To myself, I had to admit, I had been a selfish husband, that our love had been dulled by my own insensitivity. In petty ways, really. Chiding Evelyn for her tardiness, insisting on the TV channel I wanted to watch, throwing out day-old newspapers before she had a chance to read them. Well, for 2 weeks, all of that would change. And it did. Right from the moment I kissed Evelyn at the door and said, that new yellow sweater looks great on you. Oh, Tom, you noticed, she said, surprised and pleased and maybe a little shocked. After the long drive, I wanted to sit and read. Evelyn suggested a walk on the beach. I started to refuse, but then I thought, Evelyn's been alone here with all these kids, and now she wants to be alone with me. We walked on the beach while the children flew their kites. So it went. 2 weeks of not calling the Wall Street investment firm where I'm a director, a visit to the Shell Museum, though I usually hate museums, holding my tongue while Evelyn's getting ready made us late for a dinner date. Relaxed and happy, that's how the whole vacation passed. I made a new vow to keep on remembering to choose love. There was one thing that went wrong with my experiment, however. On the last night at the cottage, preparing for bed, Evelyn stared at me with the saddest expression. "What's the matter?" I asked her. "Tom," she said, in a voice filled with distress, "do you know something I don't?" "What do you mean?" "Well, that checkup I had several weeks ago, our doctor, did he tell you something about me? Tom, you've been so good to me. Am I dying?" It took a moment for it all to sink in. Then I burst out laughing. "No, honey," I said, wrapping her in my arms. "You're not dying. I'm just starting to live." That's what this book will help you do. You're loving your partner is a choice. You're accepting things as they are is a choice. Your attitude is a choice. Your response to life is a choice. And if it takes a walk through the zoo or among the stars, take it. You begin to feel how really insignificant a lot of your selfish ways are. Your plans are here and his are there. And when you decide to cooperate, everybody will notice. Isn't it time? Let's bow our head and close our eyes, please. You know, the simple fact is, you may be dying. We're all in the process, but you may be closer than you realize. It's the pastor's responsibility to hold your feet to the fire, even when he may much prefer an easier statement. It's my job at times to say, you may not make it through this week. Now, you may not. So the first connection you're going to have with the living God has to come through Jesus Christ. That's the plan he put together. I don't care what your ideas have been. Your ideas are lower than his, and they're not anywhere near as important. This isn't even my plan. I'm just repeating his. Jesus said, "I am the way and the truth and the life. No man comes to the Father but through me." That's his plan. If I told you any other plan, it's a wrong plan. It's not a feel-good plan, it's a get-with-it plan. Since life is short and these days are terminal, it's a good idea that you not plan to step into death unprepared. You've had enough whirlwinds and storms to know that God means business. You're not going to have many more chances. This is your moment. Take advantage of this opportunity. Lord, I'm lost. I'm a sinner. You know it. I know it. My family knows it. My friends know it. That means you and I can't walk together because you're pure and holy and I'm sinful and unholy. And so I surrender my will to yours. I take Christ as my own Savior. I trust him alone by faith alone because of your grace alone. Today, right now. And the Lord God will accept you into his family and begin for you a life that will be full of, you can't believe the surprises. He will change you in so many areas, you'll hardly be the same person in a matter of time. So today, come. Connect with us. Write us. Call us. Let's deal with this once and for all. And so, our Father, we, having met with you now, leave one another's presence, but yours goes with us all the way. Thank you for your instruction, which comes in such surprising ways in a book as ancient as Job. Turn our hearts back to you, Lord. Break our wills. Erase this streak that's in us that has long enough been in control. And may we become your kind of person. Truthful, humble, teachable, ready to change.

That's liberating, isn't it? We were never meant to be in charge. When God is in full control, we're free to follow in obedience, to rest in the one whose ways are higher than ours. Humble, submissive, teachable. That's the kind of person God is shaping us to be. 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Well, we want to remind you that at Insight for Living Australia, we work as a team to uplift one another as well as listeners through faithful prayer and encouragement. If you have a challenge or a burden you'd like to share with us, we would consider it a joy to pray for you. You can call us in Australia on 1300 467 444, in New Zealand on +613 9762 6613. I'm Clayton Bjellin. Chuck Swindoll describes how Job, a suffering man, finally came to the end of himself and found blessing. That's Friday on Insight for Living.

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7: 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It's among us. The Antichrist with capital A is yet to be revealed. 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
7: Today we come to chapter 12 and 13, and we deal with an individual known as Antichrist. Turn with me, please, chapter 12, book of Revelation, beginning in verse 1. John calls this Antichrist, he called him the beast. But we also meet other symbolic figures, a multi-headed dragon and all of this stuff. And I'm going to demystify it by the power and the grace of God very soon. And here in chapter 12, we meet a woman clothed with the sun and the moon at her feet, and her head is crowned with 12 stars. Now, many of you remember Joseph's dream, the one that got him into trouble with his brothers. And his dream was very simply that his father, Jacob, was the sun, and his mother, Rachel, was the moon, and then the 12 brothers, the tribes of Israel, the stars, and they're all bowing to him because Joseph is a type of Christ. The woman here is no other than Israel, who later became the new Israel of God, according to Galatians 6:16. The church is the new Israel of God. The church is the elect of God from every tribe and every nation and every corner of the globe. Verse 6, John tells us that the church flees to the wilderness, to a place where God prepared, and there God nourished his church for 1,260 days or 3.5 years. That's why some of my friends who say that the rapture is going to come after 3.5 years of the Antichrist rule. Some said we got before. Some said we'll be halfway. Others said we're going to go through it. Take your pick. I'm not going to argue with you. It's okay by me. You're not going to lose your salvation either way. In verse 7, Satan goes to war against Michael. and the angels of the Lord. Now, I need to stop here and give you a principle about prophetic writing that will help you when you read other prophetic writings like Isaiah and Ezekiel and Daniel and certainly Revelation. In prophetic writing, you find that the past and the present and the future are written side by side. I want to explain that. In this very passage, in the chapter, you get the past, the present, and the future writing, all side by side. You see that in Isaiah. When I ask about the current problem and asking about salvation now, this is 700 years before Christ, and what does the word comes from the Lord? A word of prophecy. The virgin shall have a child. He's talking about the future. And so you get the past, the present, and the future all together. And here in Revelation 12, 7, after he talks about Satan being thrown out of heaven, which is the what? Past. He talks about Satan currently being defeated, which is present. And then he speaks about the ultimate defeat of Satan, which is in the future. You see them side by side. The war in heaven has already taken place, and Satan got thrown out of heaven. Verse 9, the great dragon was heralded down. And then he wants to make sure that you know what the dragon, who the dragon is. It's a symbolic term. He goes on to say, look at the verse 9. It's the same as the ancient what? Serpent. He is the same as Satan. He is the same as the devil. It's a different names for the same person. Now listen to me. If you ever doubted the Genesis account of creation, I hope after what I'm going to tell you, you never got to doubt it again. First, the Lord Jesus Christ, through whom and for whom the whole world was created, and he was there at the creation of the world. He affirmed the Genesis account. Do you think the integrity of Jesus, if it wasn't true, he would have said, oh, no, guys, you don't understand. Adam and Eve were symbolic figures. No, he affirmed them. He said, as it was said in Matthew 19. The second thing is here in the book of Revelation, the scripture makes it clear again. We refer to Satan as the serpent. He's the same one who tempted Adam and Eve in the garden. Verse 10, a voice in heaven says, now have come the salvation and the power and the kingdom of our God and the authority of his Christ, for the accuser has been heralded down. Praise God. Here's that present again. What do you mean by the accuser? Well, because of Jesus' victory now on the cross, we can have victory over Satan. Amen? Amen? Even when we fall and stumble, when we repent and turn to the Lord, he forgives us and gives us victory. How does this accuser works? When I fall and stumble, and I do, don't get uppity, you do too. Yeah. What happens? Satan, in the courts of heaven, says, see? See? What a hypocrite he is. He says one thing, he does another. See, at that moment, my defense attorney leaps to his feet, and he's the best in the business. Now, defense attorneys, don't get offended, but he's better than you ever hope to be. He is the best. 1 John 2:1 says, if anybody does sin, we have an advocate, a defense attorney who speaks to the Father in our defense, Jesus Christ, the righteous one. You see, my advocate jumped to his feet and he says, Father, I died on the cross for Michael. I redeemed him by my blood. My righteousness is his righteousness. His repentance is the mark of his salvation. And God the Father bangs the gavel and he said, case dismissed. Amen. That's how you can think about it. Amen. Beloved, listen to me. One of Satan's most cruel strategies is he accuses us in our thoughts. He whispers, hey, you've sinned again, haven't you? You are worthless. You're going to ask for forgiveness again? Do you think you can be used again? See, he attacks us in our thoughts, but he pretends as if he's the Holy Spirit. Remember, he's a faker. Remember, he's the counterfeiter. And he's not going to come to you and say, I'm Satan and I'm doing this. No, no, no. He's going to come and sound like the voice of the Holy Spirit. And that's why, beloved, listen to me. I want to tell you this. You must learn at any cost to distinguish between the conviction of the Holy Spirit and the accusation of Satan. You don't have a choice. If you want to live in victory, you must be able to make the distinction. You say, well, how I do this? Listen carefully, I'll help you. The Holy Spirit urges you to repent and turn to God. Satan beats you down and he tries to keep you away from God. Well, you've sinned, you might as well stay in sin. When you hear the voice of Satan, change your channel. Begin to praise God for his salvation. Begin to praise God for his redemption. Begin to praise God for his grace. Go to God in prayer. Claim the blood of the Lamb. Ask the Holy Spirit to cleanse you. Ask the Holy Spirit to send Satan scurrying, and he will. Now we come to the chapter that many of you have been waiting for. Chapter 13. And it is the chapter that reveals to us Satan's most evil creation. Not one of, no, the most evil creation of Satan is the beast, aka the Antichrist. The beast rises from the sea, which means he comes from humanity. He's a human being. Don't miss the family resemblance between Satan and the Antichrist. While the Antichrist is a human being, yet he's completely possessed by Satan. He will be filled with Satan's ability, persuasive ability, deceptive abilities. In verses 3 and 14 of chapter 13, the Antichrist will be wounded, perhaps by some sort of an assassination attempt, but he's going to be healed quickly by satanic magic. And because of this apparent miracle, the whole world is going to bow to the Antichrist. Who is like the beast? Who can make war against him? We are helpless. I want to say, speak for yourself. I want you to hear this very clearly. Because of our fascination by the end times, and some people are obsessed by it, almost paralyzed, and they don't serve all they do all day long. That's not healthy. Others don't really give it much thought. That's not healthy either. We've got to have a balanced approach. But because of the fascination with the end times, we tend to forget that the spirit of the Antichrist is already here. It's among us. The Antichrist with capital A is yet to be revealed. But the Antichrist with small a is every false teacher and every false teaching that we have today. 1 John 2:18, the apostle said, you have heard that the Antichrist is coming. Even now, many Antichrists have come. Who are these Antichrists? Thank God I don't have to answer that question. The scripture gives us the answer. We don't have to speculate. These are the people who deny the divinity of Jesus Christ, who deny the Father and the Son. Beloved, listen to me. Anyone who teaches that Jesus is one of many ways to God is an antichrist with a small a. Anyone who denies Jesus' claim to be the only way to the Father and to heaven and to salvation is an antichrist with a small a. Anyone who says that other religions are equally divine, just like the Christian faith, is an antichrist with a small a. And you know, and I know, this view of many paths to God has infected many an evangelical church today. Here's my personal conviction. Always make a distinction between an opinion or a thought and the Word of God. I never want to mislead you. This is a personal opinion. That I personally believe that this Antichrist teaching with a small a that has infected many an evangelical church, many a mega church, is Satan's way of softening the ground, getting the ground ready for the Antichrist with a capital A. The Antichrist with capital A eventually will become a powerful world leader with some religious overtones. Only in 1 John 2:18 that he is revealed as the Antichrist. I don't know whether you notice that. But in 2 Thessalonians 2:3, Paul calls him the man of lawlessness and the son of destruction. In the book of Daniel and in the words of the Lord Jesus in Matthew 24, they talk about him a world leader who causes an abomination. The Antichrist will pretend to be a man of peace for a short period of time. Then he's going to renege and show his true color and it's going to be so horrendous. Just as Jesus the Christ is full expression of God the Father, the Antichrist will be the full expression of Satan. Remember in John 14:9, Jesus said, "He who has seen me has seen the Father." Anyone who's going to see the Antichrist would have seen Satan. In the same way, there is a contrast between our Lord Jesus Christ and the Antichrist. And that's why the term Antichrist came into being. Jesus is the only one of God, the Holy One of God. The Antichrist is a lawless one of Satan. Jesus is the man of sorrow. The Antichrist is a man of sin. Jesus came from heaven. The Antichrist comes from the abyss. Jesus came in the name of the Father. The Antichrist will come in his own name. Jesus came as a servant. The Antichrist will claim to be God. The world rejected Jesus, but the world will bow down and worship the Antichrist. Jesus is the Son of God. The Antichrist is the son of perdition. But here's something else you must know. All of these imageries about the claws of a bear and teeth of a lion and so forth. Remember, as I told you in the last message, these are imageries the Bible gives us in order to communicate something deeper. What is it? It's trying to tell us about the brutality and the savagery of that Antichrist. It's going to be incredible, beyond imagination. The dragon, Satan, will give the beast, the Antichrist, he's going to give him his throne, he's going to give him his power, he's going to give him his authority. The beast will perform counterfeit miracles. Verse 6, he will openly blaspheme God. The Antichrist will make war against

whose name is not written in the book of life will worship the beast. So the question I have, is your name written in the book of life? And then John writes Revelation 13, 9 and 10. Now please, if you have your Bible with you, underline those verses. They are really important verses. Let me read them to you first. He who has ear, let him hear. If anyone is to go into captivity he will go. If anyone is to be killed with the sword he will be killed. Now many people really kind of find these words to be baffling. But I want to tell you, those words are some of the most precious jewels that are tucked into the Word of God. The Lord is saying to all those who are saved by the blood of Jesus Christ, whose name written in the book of life, they will be fearless in the face of persecution. That's what he's saying. Faithful believers will say, I'm not afraid of captivities. I'm not afraid of the sword. The Antichrist may kill my body, but he can never separate me from the love of God. But before Jesus returns, the Antichrist will rise, and he will preach as if he is Christ. He'll preach a message of peaceful coexistence, a message of let's just be one big happy human family. Let's all just get under one tent. Have you ever seen the bumper sticker that says coexist? Yeah. As believers in Jesus Christ, we don't only respect people of other faith. No, no, no. We don't just tolerate them. No, no. We love them. You with me? We love them. That's our command of our Lord. We have no choice but to love them. But loving them compels me to lovingly but firmly say that there is no name under heaven given to men by which they must be saved. That is true love. That's true love. Is the Christian faith the only faith that teaches about the last days, the end times? No. Talk to some of the Orthodox Jews, they're waiting for their Messiah to come. Islam teaches that a powerful leader will rise in the last days. And the similarities between the biblical Antichrist and the Muslim Mahdi, or Messiah, or the guided one, is astounding. I told you, the devil knows the Bible. He knows the Bible. See, their Messiah or Imam Mahdi will be seen as savior who will lead the revolution to establish a global empire. The Mahdi will rule the earth as the final caliphate or successor to their prophet. Muslims believe that the Mahdi will appear at the same time of Jesus' return. And they believe that Jesus will return, but not as the Son of God. The Muslims see him as merely a prophet named Isa. Nonetheless, they believe Jesus will return, and they even call him Messiah. But listen carefully. They place the Mahdi, their Mahdi, over Jesus. They believe that Jesus will descend into Syria, east of Damascus, and he will assist the Mahdi in the ruling of the earth. After that comes the judgment. Listen carefully. When you read the writings, you'll discover that the Mahdi has all of the power and the authority of the Antichrist. Here is the interesting part regarding the relationship between the biblical Antichrist and the Islamic Mahdi. Both the Mahdi and the Antichrist will possess political and religious powers. Both will be worshipped as the head of one world religion. Like the Antichrist, the Mahdi will establish his capital in Jerusalem. From there, he will rule the world. The Bible said that the Antichrist will target Jews and Christians for destruction. The Islamic Mahdi will wage war against Jews and Christians. Those who will oppose the Antichrist will be executed. Those who will oppose the Mahdi will be executed. One of their Ayatollah recently, Ayatollah Amini, said, the Mahdi will first offer the Jews and the Christian opportunity to convert. Those who convert will be spared, but if they do not, they will be killed. Listen to what Jesus said in Matthew 24:21. There will be great distress

0: unequaled from the beginning of the world until now and never be equaled again. Daniel chapter 9, verse 27 said that the Antichrist will establish a covenant of 7-year peace with Israel. But halfway he reneged. 3.5 years later, he will turn against him and he will defile Jerusalem with an abomination, causes a desolation. The hadith of Islam says that the Mahdi will make 7-year covenant with Israel. In the final 7 verses, Revelation 13, John reveals a second beast. This one is more dangerous. The first beast is the Antichrist, and he rose from humanity. The second beast will rise from the earth, but this second beast will make sure that people of the earth worship the first beast. The second beast will perform miracles and bringing even down fire from heaven. And the reason the second beast, which is often referred to as the false prophet, he looks like a lamb because he will speak like a Christian. He will claim to be a Christian, but he will assist in the worship of the Antichrist. Islam said that Isa will assist the Mahdi. The Bible said that the false prophet will assist the Antichrist to establish a global domination. Beloved, that's not a coincidence. The devil knows the scripture better than many Christians. Satan knows the Bible. The false prophet will ensure the worship of the Antichrist. Everyone will be required to receive the mark of the beast. Those who refuse that mark will not be able to buy or sell. Last verse, chapter 13. This verse has baffled people for years. I want to demystify it for you. Verse 18. This calls for wisdom. If anyone has insight, let him calculate the number of the beast, for it is man's number. His number is 666. People have always been baffled by that number. It's not a secret code. It really isn't. I have been telling you throughout the series of messages that number 7 is the number of completion, is the number of perfection. And if a 7 is the number of completion and perfection, what looks like 7 but is not is number 6. If 7 represents Christ, 6 represents Satan. If 7 represents perfection, 6 represents wickedness and evil pretending to be perfection. If the Holy Trinity of God, Father, Son, and Holy Spirit would be referred to as 777, the unholy trinity of Satan, the Antichrist, and the false prophet would be 666. Let me leave you with these words. Every believer in Jesus Christ, you have nothing to fear. You have nothing to fear of Satan. You have nothing to fear of the Antichrist. You have nothing to fear of the false prophet. Your name is written in the book of life, not in pencil and eraser, but with the blood of the Lamb of God, Jesus Christ Himself.
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7: Sunset Ridge by Nicole Alexander, narrated by Cynthia Howell. This is a DAISY recording produced by the Vision Australia Information Library Service, commencing on January the 9th, 2015. This book was published by Bantam in 2013. No unauthorised copying, broadcasting, or public performance of this recording is permitted. Am I right in assuming Horatio Cummins is against the idea? Wait, don't answer that, Madeline. Just tell me, why do you want the exhibition to go ahead? It was my mother's idea. When she first asked me to investigate the possibility of a retrospective, I didn't want to be involved. I couldn't see the point. Not when all those beautiful paintings, his legacy, were sold decades earlier and scattered across the globe. I was bitter, I guess. I spent 3 years at university with lecturers and classmates who were amazed I never knew him, and also equally stunned at my lack of artistic talent. So for a time I was also angry at Grandfather, misplaced though it was. I wonder now if I haven't just been angry with everyone since my father's death, especially Dad. But why do you want the retrospective to go ahead now? Madeline thought about the letter forwarded to the Stepworth Gallery, of Jude's desire for recognition for her father, and of George and Rachel's varied reasons. I never knew him, and this will sound strange, but I miss not knowing him. Maybe I just want to believe that my grandfather was a great man. Madeline tucked a strand of hair behind her ear. No, it's more than that. I know he was a great man. Go on, Sonia enticed. Being here, looking at the property through his eyes, I'm intrigued by what he drew from his surroundings. I don't find it a very inspiring place, and yet he found beauty in it. He loved Sunset Ridge, and you can see that devotion in his landscapes. He loved it in such a pure, almost religious way, and it's that respect, that love, that shines through his work. Every twist in the river, every scent, every streaky golden dawn, my grandfather saw it, loved it, and rendered it real for the world. I'm proud of him and in awe of his talent, and I'm beginning to understand a little of his life. And somehow I think it was sad. Madeline cleared her throat. Then there's my professional opinion. We have a number of sketches now, which I'm sure George has told you about. Sonia nodded. Yes, he has. I still think there's more of his work. There has to be more. I've even advertised in local French newspapers in the hope that someone may have one of his drawings tucked away following his time in France. When I think of Grandfather's known body of work, I feel the depth of his ability, his emotion, his struggle. And still I return to the beginning, to the sketches hanging in my mother's apartment. This is the artist who piques my interest, the young man at the beginning of a career, whose simple view of the world was limited to boys sitting on a riverbank. These two early charcoal works suggest an artistic ability rare in one so young, and they speak to me far more than the celebrated 40 pieces that can be found on any serious landscape collector's wish list. She glanced out of the bedroom window, stirred by her own emotion. I understand form and composition, art history and acquisition, and I firmly believe that had my grandfather's developing years not been cut short by the war, his work may well have developed into something unique. The two cubist pieces I discovered are proof of this, but I don't have enough material to convince the Stepworth Gallery to exhibit his work. And Sonia, Grandfather deserves an exhibition. He really does. Sonia patted her hand. I think you'll find that there are a few people around here who agree with you, my dear. Not everyone's against honouring your grandfather's life and work. Maybe not, Madeline frowned, but I'm not getting very far. Sheila Marchant is the descendant of a Mrs. Ruth Marchant whose son died in the Great War. She was bequeathed two paintings by her great-aunt, who apparently became good friends with Catherine Waits, your grandfather's governess. Miss C? Madeline gripped Sonia's hand. That's the initial on the invoice. Where is she? Can you help me find her? Yes, my dear. I gave her a lift out here. She's in the kitchen. Sheila Marchant sat at the kitchen table, her hand resting protectively over a ratty old blanket that was wrapped around an oblong object. She was a slight woman, aged in her 50s, with manicured nails and a mousy brown bob that suited her oval face. Madeline noticed the white shirt dress, yet barely heard the introduction Sonia gave. Her attention kept returning to the rust-coloured blanket. Finally, the housekeeper cleared her throat a couple of times and then pulled out a chair so Madeline could sit down. "Where's George?" Madeline asked. "He should be here." "I really can't wait, Madeline." Sheila lit a cigarette, glossy pink lipstick leaving an imprint on the filter. "I explained to Sonia that I have to be back at the bank in a couple of hours." "Thank you so much for coming. You don't know how important this is to my family." Sheila took a number of long puffs of the cigarette and smiled when Sonia produced an ashtray for her. "I have a fair idea, Madeline. If I had someone gifted in my family, I'd want people to know too." Madeline beamed. "May I?" she asked, gesturing to the blanket. Sheila stubbed out the cigarette and brushed her hands together. "That's what I'm here for. I should tell you first that one of them is damaged. It came to me that way." Unwrapping the blanket, she positioned the two paintings side by side. In matching gilt frames, both were under glass, slightly faded, and marked by the odd insect spot. "The names are on the backs of the mounts," Sheila explained. "The first one is entitled Then, and the other Now. Your grandfather even wrote a description on the back of each one. That's his governess, Miss Waits, who ended up working at the Banyan Post Office after the Harrow boys went to war." Madeline looked gratefully at Sheila, lost for words, and then turned her attention back to her grandfather's work. The first showed Miss Waits positioned in front of the blackboard in the Sunset Ridge schoolroom. She was an attractive woman, her slight figure accentuated by a long blue dress with puffed shoulders. Her blonde hair was swept upwards, and there was something of a beatific Botticelli-inspired smile on her face. Scattered on the schoolroom floor were curled pieces of paper that appeared to be covered with drawings. The governess's lone student, a young David Harrow, was depicted in profile. Although appearing to be listening to Miss Waits, his attention was drawn to the view beyond the schoolhouse window, the Banyan River, and two figures, presumably his older brothers. The second work was painted using the same mediums as the first, yet there all similarity ended. Where the first work radiated an almost dreamy quality, this one was stark. The governess wore a light brown dress and sat stiffly in a chair by the window. Although her hair fell loose about her shoulders, she had become plainer, perhaps a more genuine version of the real person. A letter lay on her lap, while an envelope gave the appearance of having just been dropped to the ground. Outside the window stood David Harrow, in a heavy overcoat. He appeared to be looking straight past the governess, a pained expression adding age and gravity to the face of an otherwise good-looking young man. On the left-hand corner of the painting, a section had been torn away, leaving a pair of women's lace-up boots as the only hint as to what might have been painted there. "My mother says that your grandfather is wearing his army-issue greatcoat in that painting. As for the part that's missing, no one in my family has any idea of who it might have been." "These are incredible. How did you come by them?" Madeline asked. "They were part of my great-aunt's estate, and she left them to my brother. Harry passed away a couple of years ago, and he willed them to me." Sheila accepted Sonia's offer of coffee and lit another cigarette. "I only came back to the district to go through Harry's things, but I liked the place and I decided to stay. Anyway, I dug these two paintings out of the spare room a couple of days ago. Some of the bank's customers have been talking about the possibility of a David Harrow exhibition, and that's what reminded me about these pictures." "They're marvellous," Madeline told her. "Do you know anything else about them?" Sheila took a sip of the black coffee Sonia handed her. "Only what Mum told me yesterday. A few garbled stories have been passed down through the family. Whether there's any truth to them is another matter. One story is that Miss Waits died of a broken heart. Another is that she left Banyan in the 1920s, after your grandfather married. She was engaged at one stage, but I don't think she married locally. She did live in the Banyan boarding house for quite a while, and it's said that she kept to herself and didn't have many friends, except for a young girl by the name of Coralie Shaw, whom she taught for a couple of years." "What happened to Coralie?" Madeline asked, aware of Sonia's eyes on Sheila. "Who knows? That's about all I can tell you, Madeline. But I would like to loan these to you for the exhibition if it goes ahead." Madeline walked around the kitchen table and hugged Sheila. "How can I ever repay you?" Sheila grinned and lit another cigarette. "Send me an invite to the opening night. I love a good party." They shook hands. "You're on," Madeline promised.
8: Sunset Ridge by Nicole Alexander. Narrated by Cynthia Howell. Chapter 33. Chissy Farmhouse, 10 miles from Saint-Omer, northern France. August 1917. Thaddeus and Dave stood at the edge of the pond, camouflaged by the drooping branches of a willow tree. It was cool beneath the canopy, and they waited patiently, enjoying the soft feel of the air and the sense of still water and stacked hay. "How come you and Harold aren't mates anymore?" Dave could tell that the question caught Thaddeus off guard. It wasn't the first time he'd broached the subject. "You barely talk to each other, and the other day in the trench, I thought you two were going to have another fight." "It's a bit hard for him, I expect. We've always been competitive. And now I outrank him." That didn't seem to be a good enough reason for Dave. "But you were friends first." There was a scuffle to the left of them and the brothers squatted at the tree's base, expecting an angry Frenchman to appear. Branches rustled and Dave reached automatically for his pistol. Thaddeus placed a hand over the barrel and lowered the weapon to the ground. "We're not at the front now, Dave," he said gently, as Luther and Harold appeared through the tight knit of woodland. "Anything?" Thaddeus asked, once Luther and Harold joined them. "Nothing," Harold replied, "not even a farmer." They were half a mile from the Chussy holding, on land belonging to another farmer. "It beats me how they managed to produce so much of such small acreage," Thaddeus said, as they looked across the surface of the pond. The water was pale green, with a third of its surface covered in water lilies. Birds darted across the water to the far bank, where the thick trees fringe the lush herbage leading to the water's edge. "It seems a pity to ruin it," Dave observed as they walked free of the willow tree. "It's so peaceful." "Yeah, it is," Harold agreed, "but I haven't had a decent feed of fish since I arrived here." "It's a bit different to the Banyan River," Luther admitted. "Prettier. I bet they don't have floods and droughts here." "No, they've got wars," Dave reminded him. "I still like it," Luther argued. "War or no war." "That's because you're good at it," Dave told him.
9: "Good at what?" Luther replied.
8: "Killing," Dave said softly. "Stop talking." Harold pointed over the water. "Did anyone hear that?" Thaddeus scanned the far bank. "It could be an animal." Harold looked doubtful. "Something is moving over there. There'll be hell to pay if we get caught." Thaddeus sounded testy. "Spoil sport," Luther scoffed. Taking two grenades from a haversack, he walked to the edge of the pond and, after briefly checking the surrounds, pulled the pins and threw them into the water. There were two consecutive bangs, and then two great plumes of water broke the surface and speared the sky. The men watched as birds took flight and the liquid arced upwards and then fell back to land with a loud splash. The water rippled in concentric circles as dead fish rose up to float on the surface. Luther turned to his mates, clearly pleased with himself. "The dinner is served." From across the water they heard a series of yelps, and then a group of naked men ran out from between the trees and dived into the pond.
9: "Bloody hell," Harold complained. "They're Aussies."
8: "Well, come on then," Luther yelled, pulling off his boots. "There'll be nothing left." They dived into the water fully clothed and swam towards the floating fish.
9: "Grab as many as you can," Thaddeus spluttered, shoving a fish down his shirt front.
8: Great splashes of fragmented silver sprayed up into the air as the men tried to rescue their catch. Shouts and laughter sounded as fish slipped from lunging hands, until finally a punch was thrown. Harold emerged from the water with his slouch hat filled with fish. The other boys pulled fish from inside shirts and tunics, letting them drop at the edge of the pond.
9: "You buggers!" Luther yelled at the retreating men. "You're meant to be on our side."
8: "Thanks, Cobber," a voice called from the far bank as five skinny buttocks disappeared into the foliage.
9: "The bloody Australians," Luther muttered,
8: before he burst out laughing. Dave sat at Madame Chassis's kitchen table and deftly added a number of strokes to the defiant jawline. The French woman sat perfectly straight, her fine patrician nose and clear oval eyes immobile. A fire crackled in the hearth. Water bubbled in a pot swung across the flames. The room, although clammy, smoky and claustrophobic, was warm and safe. It was with reluctance that Dave added the finishing touches to the portrait. On the other side of the kitchen, Lisette sat quietly in a faded floral chair. There was a laying hen in a box at the girl's feet, and although she pretended not to be interested, Dave knew she examined him. He added a little shadowing, an effect that gave further contour to Madame's face. Dave still wondered at the few brief lines recently received from Coralie Shaw. He had written back immediately, assuring her of his well-being and thanking her. Although unexpected, it was nice to receive a letter from someone other than his mother, with content that didn't need to be shared. Both his brothers had received mail the day Thaddeus made sergeant, as well as Harold. And although Dave longed to query who their letters were from, a sense of privacy stopped him. They lived their lives like rats, only feet from men who wanted to kill them. Every day was spent in the company of others, where nothing was private, and life was a game of chance. Coralie's note reinforced and fed his need for normalcy, and Dave silently thanked her for that. David,
9: I wanted to tell you that I worry for you. I care for you. Please write Coralie. Finny.
8: He slid the sketch across the table as the vibrations from the Allied bombardment continued to shake the few possessions on the cupboards and shelves that encircled the room. Madame Chassé admired the work, pouring him a second glass of wine. Dave waved away an offer of more eggs and potato, but drank the wine gratefully. It had surprised him how quickly he had developed a taste for alcohol. Despite his age, it was accepted that he would drink as much as the rest of the men.
9: "You are very good," Madame Chassé announced in her heavy accent.
8: She sat the sketch on the kitchen cupboard next to a picture of two boys in French uniforms. "Not so good." Dave wiped slivers of charcoal from table to floor, recalling the day on the veranda at Sunset Ridge when Miss Waits had explained how to stop the fragile charcoal tip from falling to pieces. He'd not thought of the governess for many weeks. "I'm still learning." The French woman's gaze lingered on her son's picture.
9: "I think you go soon, oui?"
8: Through the grubby window, flashes of light haloed the horizon. "Oui," Dave agreed. "In the morning, I think." The Allied guns, which had been hammering away for a number of days, sounded as if they were only down the next road. There was a new offensive in the wind, and although no one as yet knew the details, the whispers suggested a much larger push than that of Messines. Passchendaele lay on the ridge east of Ypres, and Thaddeus talked of a railway junction 5 miles away from this spot, at a place called Roulet, a vital part of the supply system of the German Fourth Army. But first, they had another work detail. The Frenchwoman sipped her wine. Their raiding parties had produced 2 bottles of scotch, a crate of wine and a side of veal. Combined with some potatoes and 3 chickens, which Lisette complained to Dave bore an uncanny resemblance to the hens from her father's farm, the takings had been good. Madame Chassé was overjoyed with the shared hoard.
9: "You come back, oui?" the woman encouraged. "Then you draw Lisette."
8: Dave longed for the opportunity, although the chance to sketch Lisette was secondary to his desire to touch the curve of her cheek, perhaps even press his lips against the redness of hers. It seemed such a small thing to want, yet it had become extraordinarily important to him since his receipt of Coralie's letter. He didn't want to die never having kissed a woman. "Now?" he asked hopefully, the charcoal warm in his hand. The Frenchwoman twirled the glass on the table. Dave suspected that she guessed his motives. Lisette glanced at the older woman.
9: "Why did you come here?"
8: Madame Chassé asked in French, gesturing with her hand for Lisette to translate.
9: "You live so far away."
8: "To help. If the Germans were to invade France, where would they end up next?" Lisette shifted forward in the chair. "My papa says we will be saved by the Allies, especially by the Australie. You are very brave soldiers." She repeated the sentence in French for the benefit of Madame Chassé. Dave set the piece of charcoal on the table.
9: "We're no different from the rest."
8: "My boys thought you were," the older woman disagreed. "They fought at Verdun." She clucked her tongue. "Young men die for old men's mistakes." Lisette rose and, taking the picture from the mantelpiece, pointed out the Chassé twins to their visitor.
9: "They say Antoine is missing in action, presumed dead. François is wounded."
8: "I'm very sorry." The French woman's sons could not be much older than him. A distant memory interrupted his thoughts. A pile of bodies and a feral-looking dog.
9: "Did you say Antoine? Your son is Antoine Chassé?"
8: Madame Chassé looked hopeful.
9: "Oui."
8: What was he to say, Dave wondered. That her son's identity discs had ended up around the neck of a dog?
9: "I think I met someone who mentioned him," he said slowly. "They said
8: He was very brave. He felt Lisette's eyes on him as she translated.
9: Madame Chassy sighed. They say François may not survive. A nurse wrote to me from a field hospital many days' travel from here to tell me of his wounds. He has lost a leg, and there is an infection of the bone making his recovery difficult.
8: She looked away while Lisette translated.
9: I'm very sorry, Dave repeated, at a loss for something more effective to say.
8: Your Captain Egan tells me there are still passenger trains running, but there are also many delays due to the movement of troops and munitions and other supplies. I would visit him, but I cannot be sure. I would only be gone for 1 week. And if I went, what would I come back to? And I could certainly not expect Lisette to stay here alone.
9: Dave waited for Lisette to translate and then agreed that the times were difficult. An empty farmhouse might well be stripped of its contents if word leaked that the owner was away. The Allied soldiers were adept at scrounging for small comforts. As for Lisette, while there was always the chance of a wayward soldier taking advantage, she was fortunate not to be in an area closer to the front. The Germans took their occupation right seriously and were not averse to raping French women, although it was equally true that some women acquiesced to their advances in order to survive.
8: I have nothing except this farm. Madame Chaussy's hand trembled as she brought the wine to her lips.
9: You can send him this drawing, and perhaps the one of the farmhouse. Most of the soldiers I sketch send their portraits home to their families. You could do the same, Dave suggested.
8: Madame Chaussy clapped her hands and replied in English.
9: This I will do. Thank you. Oui, oui.
8: Lisette topped up their wine glasses and poured water for herself. There were explosions last month. They were very big.
9: Messine, Dave explained. It was a series of underground mines. Tunnelers worked for months to lay the mines beneath the German trenches. The whole place lit up like a Christmas tree, and the brass reckoned Fritz was blown to bits.
8: Good. Lisette cupped the water glass between her palms.
9: Dave was no tactician. However, it seemed silly to him that Messine hadn't been followed up immediately with another major strike. Instead, here they were, 2 weeks later, twiddling their thumbs as their gunners bombarded the Germans. Luther furiously argued with anyone within earshot that Haig's noisy calling card was allowing Fritz to muster their forces in anticipation of the next push. None could say he was wrong. While the usual brave faces were evident around the farmhouse, a sense of foreboding was building among the men. Fierce fighting had broken out again at Ypres, and battles continued to be waged through an area collectively known as the Somme. Madame Chaussy clucked her tongue. The rains will be heavy this year, I think.
8: How do you know?
9: Dave drained the tumbler of wine. The woman rose. Only after she had rinsed their dishes in the simmering water and sat them in a plate rack to dry near the fire, did she reply.
8: I know this land. It is a feeling I have.
9: Navigating the cramped room, she rested a hand briefly on his shoulder.
8: You come back, oui?
10: Sunset Ridge by Nicole Alexander. Narrated by Cynthia Howell.
9: This book was published by Bantam in 2013. No unauthorised copying, broadcasting, or public performance of this recording is permitted.

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Hello, welcome to Health Matters with me, Maxine Makaroff. And our health articles we read today, a study on degenerative brain disease finds chronic traumatic encephalopathy in 31 former rugby league players. And do people really smell different as they get older? The truth behind old person smell. We have a read about enamel erosion, and the Garvan Institute are having a breast cancer public lecture in October. I'll give you the details at the end of the program if that's something that interests you. From ABC News, dated 8th of September 2026, the authors Jessica Halloran and Nina Koppel. Study on degenerative brain disease finds CTE in 31 former rugby league players. A landmark study has found that 31 rugby league players have been diagnosed with the degenerative brain disease, chronic traumatic encephalopathy. Rugby league players in their 20s, 30s and 40s have been found to have had the degenerative brain disease, which can only be diagnosed after death. Among them were decorated league footballer and NRL coach Paul Green, 49, as well as Manly Sea Eagles player Keith Titmus, who was just 20 when he died. The ABC has obtained the latest statistics, which are based on the first 150 brain examinations of people who played contact sports completed at the Australian Sports Brain Bank. Of the 51 rugby league players' brains donated to the brain bank, 31 were found to have CTE, chronic traumatic encephalopathy. They played at various levels of the game, from amateur to professional. The paper was presented by molecular biologist and data scientist Jennifer Cropley at the International Sports Concussion Conference in Melbourne on Tuesday. Chronic traumatic encephalopathy. Sole cause is repetitive hits to the head and body. Symptoms can include memory loss, impulsivity, anxiety, and anger. The disease has been found in several athletes who have died by suicide, but experts say more research needs to be done to establish a causal link. Former league star Paul Green's widow, Amanda Green, is calling on all collision sports to do more for the next generation of players. Experts have repeatedly called for football codes to ban contact until the age of 14. Miss Green has appealed for more people to donate their brains to understand the disease and wants more awareness around the issue. Now that we know what we do about this disease, I feel a massive responsibility, as we all should, to protect the brain health of the next generation of young athletes, said Miss Green. I owe it to my kids and their sports-loving mates. We need to ensure they don't make the same mistakes as our generation did. The key here is to pledge our brains and support the incredible and potentially life-saving work of the Australian Sports Brain Bank. Miss Green said she had no idea about what chronic traumatic encephalopathy was until after her husband died. I had been involved in the highest level of professional sport in this country and did not understand this disease, we now known as CTE, she said. That was not okay. I didn't know what CTE was, and since Paul's diagnosis, I have constantly called for more education on the issue. People needed to understand this disease so no one else suffered in silence. Miss Green said that since learning about the disease, she could see her husband was showing chronic traumatic encephalopathy signs prior to his death. On receiving Paul's diagnosis from Sports Brain Bank Director Professor Michael Buckland, he had mentioned that Paul had one of the most severe cases of CTE that he had seen. But due to Paul's intelligence, there was a possibility that he had masked a number of his symptoms, but the symptoms I have seen were symptoms such as anxiety, impatience. He was impulsive in his decision making. He definitely had lower levels of tolerance and quite elevated emotions, she said.
These were changes that I had seen over time that I put down to the stress of his job. Swinburne University Professor Alan Pearce, who is an author on the paper, which reveals the latest rugby league statistics, said more needed to be done to protect players. Given rugby league is a collision-based sport, it is not surprising that we found over 60% of rugby league donors had chronic traumatic encephalopathy. But this tells us we need to start implementing modifications, he said. Introducing contact limits in rugby league is a good start, but rugby league and all contact and collision-based sports must also start modifying to non-contact versions for children to the age of 14 years of age. Keith Titmus's result, having stage 2 CTE at 20, tells us that this is not an old person's disease. Keith passed in 2020, and his brain results typify that exposure risk for CTE starts at junior sport level. Keith played junior rugby league from the age of 5 years old, then schoolboy rugby union, and his brain results show the effect of that. Titmus played as a schoolboy at Newington College in Sydney and had had substantial exposure to repeated head impacts throughout his 15 years playing junior contact sport. Titmus died of exertional heat stroke after a 2020 Manly Sea Eagles training session. His CTE diagnosis, that is chronic traumatic encephalopathy, was revealed in 2024 and sparked warnings that the major football codes were not doing enough to protect young athletes. His parents, Lafo and Paul, donated his brain for research. The latest rugby league statistics follow a Four Corners report in June, which revealed 33 Australian rules footballers have been diagnosed with CTE and exposed the scale of the AFL's brain trauma crisis. The Four Corners report triggered inquiries by WorkSafe Victoria and WorkSafe WA into incidents related to footballer safety. Last month, a Boston University study revealed at least one in four former NFL players who died between 2016 and 2021 was found to have CTE, chronic traumatic encephalopathy. The NRL has been contacted for comment. And you can watch the Four Corners full investigation into the AFL's brain trauma crisis on ABC iView. That's the article from the ABC. Study on degenerative brain disease finds CTE in 31 former rugby league players. The article dated 8th of September 2026 by Jessica Halloran and Nina Koppel. Now, do people really smell different as they get older? The truth behind old person smell. That's the title of this article from The Guardian, which is dated 4th of September. The author is Gillian Pretzel. Experts say that the smell comes from a chemical compound called 2-nonanol, and it can show up much earlier than one expects. Last week, my mum complained that she's starting to smell like an old person. She had grabbed her favourite sweater and draped it over herself at the movie theatre. It smelled like my grandmother, she said, almost whispering. I thought someone must have borrowed the jacket. But it was just me. My mum, who's in her 60s, has a ton of energy. Her hair is thick and still naturally chestnut. She's healthy and strong. She likes to hike and go to rock concerts. I don't feel like an old person. Why do I smell like one? She whined. I told her truthfully that I didn't notice any new aroma. I thought she smelled the same as always, a mix of lotion and gardenia. But I immediately knew what she was talking about. Experts say that we do smell different as we age. It's one of the most universal, least talked about parts of being human, says Dr. Roya Javid, a dermatologist in Monterey, California. It's just biology, unfolding on schedule, the same way we grow taller, then our hair goes grey. Every single person on the planet goes through these same transitions. What causes us to smell different as we age? The musty odour that people sometimes call old person smell
comes from a chemical compound called 2-nonanol. I'll spell that N-O-N-E-N-A-L, nonanol. 2-nonanol is produced when certain skin oils oxidize and break down, says Javed. It's a normal and unavoidable change. Our skin is coated in a thin layer of natural oils called skin lipids. They keep skin soft, waterproof, and protected, she says. Those lipids are made up of fatty acids, and as we age, the fatty acids change in composition. At the same time, the skin's ability to fight off everyday wear and tear slows down. The oils are more exposed, and when they break down through oxidation, they release 2-nonanol. It's just a natural byproduct of skin aging. Not dirt, not poor hygiene, says Javed. It's just oil quietly changing over time, the same way metal changes when it's exposed to air. Levels of 2-nonanol vary by person. We don't yet know why some develop a stronger scent than others, says Javed. Though an individual's skin oil composition, genetics, the skin's microbiome, hygiene practices, clothing, health and environment may all play a role in both how much 2-nonanol is produced and how much stays on the skin throughout the day. When does this change occur? Experts say old person's smell can show up much earlier than you might expect. A Japanese study from 2001 tested the skin of subjects between the ages of 26 and 75 and detected 2-nonanol starting at age 40. But Dr. Arshad Rava, consultant, geriatrician and general physician at Medical Express Clinic in London, says this doesn't mean people wake up with a noticeable new odour. Research suggests 2-nonanol increases gradually the older you get, particularly past middle age. It's not a switch flipping at 40, more a dial slowly turning up, says Rather. Experts note that developing an age-specific odour isn't unique to older adults. In fact, every age group has associated smells, for better or worse. Every stage of life has its own signature scent, says Javed. Babies smell sweet and milky because their scent glands haven't switched on yet. Puberty flips that switch and suddenly hormones drive a stronger, muskier smell for teens. Adulthood has a more consistent scent tied to sweat and daily life. And these changes in the skin's natural oils give people a different scent later on. Is old person smell inherently bad? Any negative feelings people have toward old person smell are really a perception problem, not a reality problem, says Javed. A blind test found that 2-nonanol scent may not be disagreeable. In one 2012 study, researchers asked 41 young adults to smell T-shirts worn by individuals from three age groups: young, 20 to 30 years, middle age, 45 to 55, and old age, 75 to 95. The researchers found that the odour from older adults was rated as less intense and less unpleasant than other groups. Dr. Johan Lundström, a professor of psychology at Karolinska Institute in Sweden and one of the authors of the study, says his team was surprised by the results. They hypothesized that smell would follow a linear trend, with the youngest group being rated highest and the oldest group rated the lowest, but that wasn't the case. The elderly have a clearly separate body odour quality, but it was not rated as being all that negative, Dr. Lundström says. Can you do anything about the odour? Experts say there's no way to stop 2-nonanol from developing, but there are some ways to manage the odour. Javed says regular bathing can wash away some of the scent. However, soap and water won't fully remove the chemical because it doesn't simply sit on the surface of the skin like sweat. Rather, it's being generated continuously. Deodorants might temporarily cover up a smell but won't remove 2-nonanol.
Meanwhile, regularly washing clothes, sheets and airing out rooms can help reduce the odour in the home. But because 2-nonanol won't easily wash out, it can linger even after the most dedicated cleaning practices. Some body wash products are marketed as neutralising 2-nonanol, such as soap made with persimmon. Experts say while there are some anecdotal accounts that these help, scientific evidence is lacking. Rather suspects there's a connection between 2-nonanol production and a person's lifestyle and diet, but says more studies are needed. Since the smell comes from an oxidation reaction, reducing oxidative stress is a sensible target. Eating antioxidant-rich foods such as colourful fruit and vegetables and sources of vitamin C and E can reduce oxidative stress, he says. Not smoking and protecting your skin from sun damage are sensible antioxidation habits too. In the end, experts say it's true that people develop a different smell as they age, but it's nothing to be embarrassed about. If a person starts to notice they smell like 2-nonanol, which we all will, Javid urges them to not feel self-conscious or spend a fortune on special soaps. Focus on the things that support your skin generally: antioxidants,

bad as the stereotype. And that's the article, Do People Really Smell Different As They Get Older? The Truth Behind Old Person Smell. That's read from The Guardian. Gillian Pretzel is the author, and it's dated 4th of September, 2026. The next article is from the HCF Health Agenda magazine, published August 2026, entitled Enamel Erosion, Surprising Foods That May Harm Your Teeth. It's common knowledge that sugar's bad for your teeth, but other foods are too. Learn which can contribute to enamel erosion and which support healthy teeth. If you've made it to adulthood without any fillings, you're in the minority. Aussies aged 15 years and over have an average of 11.2 decayed, missing or filled teeth. And nearly one in three have untreated tooth decay. The good news? Preventing cavities is far easier and far less expensive than treating them. Preventing decay and enamel erosion, another common dental issue, is all about what you eat and drink. Rather than thinking of food as simply good or bad, it helps to understand how to strengthen tooth enamel through your diet and the foods and drinks that can damage it. That way, you can reduce the risk of future dental problems. Some of the biggest culprits and some of the most beneficial foods may surprise you. Dr. Victoria Kapp, HCF Dental Centre Network Clinical Manager, gives the lowdown on the foods and habits that can help keep your teeth healthy. For more personalised advice, a dentist can assess your individual needs and oral health risks. What is enamel erosion? Enamel erosion is when the protective layer of enamel on your tooth gets worn away by acid, often from acidic food and drinks. If it's not treated early, the yellow dentine, the layer of tissue under the enamel of the tooth, will be left exposed, and no teeth whitening treatment will be able to disguise it. More significantly, enamel erosion leaves teeth more sensitive to hot and cold drinks and foods. It also damages the tooth structure, which may require treatment like veneers, fillings, crowns, root canals, or even tooth extraction. Because enamel helps protect teeth from everyday wear and tear, enamel erosion can affect oral health at any age. Foods that do more damage than you'd expect. As well as obvious culprits like lollies, biscuits and fizzy soft drinks, there are some surprising dietary offenders for tooth decay and enamel erosion. Popcorn. So long as it's not coated in sugar or salt, popcorn can be a healthy snack. But watch out for uncooked kernels, as biting them can cause cracks or breakages in teeth. Dr. Kapp recommends flossing after eating to get rid of popcorn particles stuck between your teeth. Alcohol. Ever noticed your mouth gets dry when you're drinking? That's because alcohol can cause dehydration and dry mouth, which are bad news for teeth. In particular, wine can cause enamel erosion because it's highly acidic. Drinking water between alcoholic drinks can help keep good saliva flow to neutralise acid in the mouth and help prevent decay. Oranges and lemons. If you've dabbled in the drink lemon juice in warm water every morning wellness trend, we have bad news. Citrus fruits are a natural enemy of teeth because they contain citric acid. Oranges and lemons cause acid wear, which weakens tooth enamel, confirms Dr. Kapp. On the other hand, oranges and lemons contain vitamin C, which helps slow the progression of gum disease. The solution: eat citrus fruit rather than drinking juice. Juice has a higher concentration of sugars and acids, and wait for at least 30 minutes before brushing your teeth, because the acid can temporarily soften tooth enamel, making it more likely to wear away. Pickles and vinegars. Pickles come in vinegar, which is highly acidic, so both are best enjoyed in moderation. There's a big difference between enjoying vinaigrette on your salad and drinking a glass of vinegar, Dr. Kapp points out. That fad, where everyone was doing shots of apple cider vinegar, that's really bad for your teeth, she says.
Sp-

0: Sports drinks. Dr. Kapp has noticed more people drinking sports drinks, which is having a negative impact on teeth. People often aren't aware that sports drinks are full of sugar, she says. They think they're being healthy because of the electrolytes, but the sugar means these drinks can cause tooth decay. Some sugar-free drinks are also problematic as they contain acidic additives. A 2022 study found both sugary and sugar-free soft drinks cause enamel erosion. Drinking through a straw can help minimise damage, but ultimately, you're better off drinking tap water, says Dr. Kapp. While some foods contribute to decay and enamel erosion, there are also plenty of foods that can help support oral health. Cheese and other dairy foods. If you're tossing up between a cheese board or the dessert menu, choose the cheese. Cheese neutralises the acid in your mouth, says Dr. Kapp. Other dairy foods like milk also get gold stars from dentists due to their calcium content, which strengthens teeth, plus milk neutralises the acid in your mouth. Nuts and seeds. Some nuts and seeds are rich in tooth-friendly minerals, for example, almonds, walnuts, and hazelnuts have good amounts of calcium, which is important for tooth health. Tea. Both green and black tea contain polyphenols that suppress acid-producing bacteria in your mouth. But don't be tempted to add sugar to your tea, adds Dr. Kapp. Fatty fish. To help your body absorb calcium for your bones and teeth, eat vitamin D-rich fatty fish like salmon, mackerel, and sardines. Dark chocolate. If you've got a chocolate craving, choose dark chocolate with at least 70% cacao, which contains a compound called CBH that supports tooth enamel. Eat only in moderation, warns Orthodontics Australia. And the habits that make the biggest difference, aside from regularly cleaning and flossing, one of the best things you can do for your teeth is to stay hydrated. Drinking water regularly helps wash away food particles, dilutes acid in your mouth, and helps you produce saliva. How often you eat makes a difference too. Constant snacking means your mouth doesn't have a chance to neutralize between acid exposure. Opt for 3 regular meals a day instead. Not surprisingly, Dr. Kapp says brushing your teeth goes a long way towards a healthier smile. But wait for 30 minutes after eating before you put brush to tooth. If there's a lot of acid in your food and then you brush your teeth straight away, you can weaken the enamel, she explains. And if brushing isn't possible later, have some chewing gum because that increases saliva flow, which cleanses your teeth. Book your next dental visit. Regular dental checkups can help identify early signs of decay, enamel wear and gum disease, especially if your diet includes foods or drinks that may affect your oral health. Now, I've been reading from the HCF Health Agenda magazine, and if you're an HCF eligible member, there'll be dental extras there, so investigate that. The article is titled Enamel Erosion, Surprising Foods That May Harm Your Teeth, from the Health Agenda magazine of the HCF, August 2026. And the contributors, the expert contributors, Dr. Victoria Kapp, HCF Dental Centre Network Clinical Manager, and the words were by Trudy McConaughey. 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I'm Maxine Makaroff. Just to finish with, the Garvan Institute, they're inviting anyone who would like to attend their annual Breast Cancer Public Lecture of 2026. It is their annual community update on the breast cancer research. You'll hear from award-winning researchers and clinicians on new treatments, overcoming drug resistance, preventing metastases, and promising clinical trials. A morning tea will be served from 9:30 a.m. The date is the 1st of October. It's a Thursday from 10 a.m. to 11:30. It's on-site at Garvan, 384 Victoria Street, Darlinghurst. You can go online via Zoom. A link will be sent prior to the seminar. The seminar is free. So spaces in the auditorium are limited, so registration is essential. I suggest you go to the Garvan Institute website to get all that information so you can register either to attend in person or online to get the link. And speakers will be Professor Alex Swarbrick, Laboratory Head at the Garvan Institute, Associate Professor Liz Calden, Laboratory Head, Garvan Institute, and Professor L. Jean Lim, Lab Head, Garvan Institute, and Dr. Linda Vardat, Deputy Director, Dartmouth Cancer Centre. That date again is Thursday, the 1st of October. The time is 10 a.m. to 11:30 a.m. on site at the Garvan, Victoria Street, Darlinghurst, or you can go online. But look up the website so that you can register. Well, that is our health matters for today. If you have any health questions or concerns, always consult with your health professional. You have a good day, a great week. Keep healthy. Look forward to your company next time. I'm Maxine Makaroff, and you've been listening to Health Matters, because health matters.
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5: Welcome to Outside Source with me, James Reynolds, live from the floor of the BBC's newsroom in central London. Elizabeth Moselak-Gomo disappeared last week after going jogging in the afternoon in Ekurhuleni, part of the South African city of Johannesburg. Her body was found 3 days later behind a hotel. She leaves behind an 8-year-old daughter. In the last 2 months, in the same area, the bodies of Itumeleng Kekana and Dinyo Evelyn Motapane have also been found and identified. The bodies of 6 more women have also been found, but their names have yet to be released. The most recent victim was found only this morning, wrapped in a sheet and left on the side of the road. This series of unexplained deaths has led to widespread fear among women in the area who already live in a country which is extremely dangerous for women. We'll hear from 2 female joggers in Johannesburg. One asks, am I next?
6: BBC News with Sue Montgomery. Canada's Prime Minister has called for a sweeping strategic alliance with the European Union, saying it would create a beacon for democracies. In a speech to the European Parliament in Strasbourg, Mark Carney welcomed the proposal for Canada to become an associate member of the EU. He proposed deep cooperation in areas including trade, defence and technology, adding that Canada could help meet Europe's energy needs. Mr. Carney went on to reject President Trump's threat of further tariffs if Canada drew closer to the EU. Here's Bernd de Boosman.
7: Prime Minister Carney notably kind of alluded to this, saying that tariffs had been weaponized and used as a coercive measure. But so far, he seems kind of undeterred by President Trump's comments. And if anything, I think this has made Prime Minister Carney quite popular at home. And we've already seen many Canadian businesses kind of begin to turn away from the United States.
6: The United Nations is warning of a serious decline in the amount of fresh water stored on the Earth's surface. The UN's annual report on water resources also points out that the increasingly erratic weather caused by climate change is predicted to cause both floods and drought. Here's our environment correspondent, Matt McGrath.
8: The report describes the planet's glaciers and groundwater as a kind of savings account, a giant water buffer that helps balance out the drier years. But a hotter climate means that for the 4th year in a row, every major glacier region lost ice, and the rains are failing to refill what's been lost. The whole water cycle is becoming more erratic, researchers say, driving up the human cost. In Jamaica, damage from a single hurricane last year wiped out more than 40% of the country's economic output.
6: South African police have discovered the body of a woman in Ekurhuleni, east of Johannesburg, the 9th in 2 months. She was found partially naked with her throat cut. There's widespread speculation that the murders have been committed by a serial killer, but police have not confirmed this. Tabela Musikili is the Deputy National Police Commissioner for Policing. She says she has confidence in the force.
9: The South African Police Service and its partners are very much capable. There have been incidents before that we managed to crack and solve. I am very confident, and I will say this, putting my head on the block, that the teams that we are having are very much able and capable.
6: A centuries-old manuscript widely considered among the most valuable and insightful depictions of Aztec civilization is going on display in Mexico after almost 200 years abroad. The Codex Azcatitlan, crafted between the mid-16th and 17th centuries, is made of pictograms detailing Aztec history up to their fall after the arrival of the Spanish conquistadors. BBC News. The Houthis in Yemen say 3 children have been killed by Saudi airstrikes in the Taiz region, while the Saudis say 1 person has been killed by shrapnel from a Houthi drone in the west of Saudi Arabia. It's the first death to be officially announced in Saudi Arabia since the latest flare-up of fighting with the Iranian-backed Houthis started several weeks ago. The European Union's executive body has announced plans to keep children safe online, including a ban on under-13s using social media and a requirement for secure children's accounts. The Commission President, Ursula von der Leyen, said children were engaging with some of the most sophisticated technology ever created. Nick Beake has more details.
2: What the European officials are saying is there needs to be a sort of gradual approach here. So within that, there would be no social media for children under the age of 13. When you get to the age of 13 and when you're 14, there would be limited access, but that would be with parental supervision, only an hour a day. And it's only when you get to the age of 15 that you're able to open your own social media account.
6: Latest figures show the numbers of migrants and refugees trying to reach Europe by sea have dropped dramatically, yet there have been more deaths. 60,000 have so far tried to make the journey this year, down 39% on the same period last year. Around 2,300 have died, up from last year's figure of just under 2,000. The UN Migration Agency said this meant people were risking increasingly dangerous journeys. The National Portrait Gallery in London has unveiled one of the earliest known examples of a full-length portrait of a black subject in Western art. The gallery says it hopes to challenge historical preconceptions of the presence of people of African heritage in Europe. BBC News.
5: You're listening to Outside Source live on the BBC World Service. We're right here in the middle of our newsroom in central London, not far from my colleagues outputting TV bulletins, producing our web pages, our live pages, and a couple of floors above their outputting radio programmes. We want to turn in this edition of the programme to South Africa, where the police have discovered the body of a woman in an area east of Johannesburg, the ninth female body to be found in just 2 months in roughly the same area. This spate of so far unexplained killings has caused fear. There's widespread speculation that the murders may have been committed by a single killer, but the police say that there is no evidence so far to suggest this. Here's how broadcasters in South Africa are covering the story.
3: We begin this hour with news just in. The South African Police Service is warning women in and around Kempton Park, particularly in Rhodesfield, to exercise extreme caution. This is after the bodies of four women were discovered in the area in the space of just 2 months.
10: Police today discovering a fifth body of a woman, and this was near the R21 right in Kempton Park. Happening today, Monday, bringing the total number of the women, whose bodies have been found, to five.
11: Seven bodies of women have now been discovered in that city. Police, in the meantime, are promising to put more boots on the ground to ensure women's safety as fear continues to grip that community, not only in Ekurhuleni, but across the province.
10: We've received official confirmation that indeed a ninth body has been discovered in Dawn Park here in Ekurhuleni.
3: Police say the women were found half naked with visible bruising and in locations within the same vicinity.
5: South African broadcasters there covering the discovery of yet another body of a woman killed in one particular area around Johannesburg. Our correspondent Nomsa Maseko joins us from the city. Nomsa, you and I were speaking on this programme only yesterday when eight bodies had been discovered. Now a ninth has been discovered. What more do we know?
12: The police are saying that at this stage they don't want to speculate if this is the work of a serial killer, because the patterns don't seem like they are the same. The only similarities in the cases in the nine bodies that were found is that they were found, others partially naked, others fully naked, but the kind of injuries that have been inflicted on the bodies are different. For example, the one that was found early this morning in Boksburg, just 20 minutes from where I am, she was found with her throat cut with stab wounds. And the sixth body that was found on Monday, she was found with what looked like burn wounds, and authorities saying that her body may have been submerged in water and then her body later dumped. It's something that has left a lot of South African women living in fear. I mean, just driving around on routes where we normally see women walking or exercising, there's very little, of that activity currently taking place. Also with police urging women not to, to go to secluded places or run or walk alone while this investigation are still underway.
5: South Africa is already an extremely dangerous country for women. The rate at which women are killed in gender-based violence is more than five times the global average. But is it normal to have the police find nine bodies of women in around the same area in just a two-month space?
12: Well, you know, the last time South Africa reported such an incident was during the COVID-19 pandemic, in which about five or six bodies were found dumped in sugarcane farms in KwaZulu-Natal province. They had the police had arrested three suspects, one who they said had confessed to the crimes, then took his life while he was in police custody hours before he was to be officially charged for the murders. And also last year, just November last year, we saw an increase in the number of South African women who were going to gun ranges and also acquiring firearm licenses because they wanted to ensure that they protect themselves and their loved ones. So this is something that keeps recurring in South Africa. The government has been promising that, you know, something will be done to tackle this issue. But such crimes, unfortunately, are quite prevalent in this country, where women and girls are particularly sexually assaulted or even killed.
5: Nomsa Maseko, our correspondent in Johannesburg, many thanks. Well, the South African police services have issued, as Nomsa was saying, a public warning for women to be careful when doing normal everyday activities, such as going out for a jog. We want to hear from two women who regularly do this. They go running. They take exercise around the Johannesburg area. Just before we came on air, I spoke to Hanny van Liebigen. She's originally from the Netherlands, but has lived in Johannesburg since 2008. She's part of a running club. And you'll hear firstly from Elizabeth Tumagude. She's also based in the city and is herself a regular runner. Firstly, Elizabeth gave me her reaction to the unexplained deaths of the nine women.
13: It's really heartbreaking, you know, the names, and these are people's mothers and sisters and relatives. And, you know, they had a story and they had a life, and that was cut short by the growing rates of the femicide that is going on in our country. And it's very, very sad. And you kind of sit with it and you think, okay, literally, am I next? Am I going to make it home today? Am I going to make it to work? Can I go to the grocery store? Like, what is happening?
14: Exactly. Yeah. I mean, they went out for their things in day-to-day life and they just never came home.
13: Yes.
14: And it's just, you know, it's about freedom, and it just suddenly feels all very threatening, and everyone's feeling very vulnerable.
5: One of the victims was a jogger, and you both are into fitness. You both are into running, trail running and jogging. How do you go about that pursuit at the moment, Elizabeth?
13: You know, as it is, I'm already very vigilant. You know, my family has me on Find My Friends. So do my friends. They have my live location. They know what I'm wearing. I have about five or six routes mapped out in my head. You know, I make sure I don't have any jewelry on me before I leave the house or anything that will draw attention to me, even down to what I'm kind of wearing. You know, let me not wear like a crop top or shorts or anything too revealing so that I don't attract unnecessary attention to myself on my run. I'll message my family and say, listen, if I'm not back in 40 minutes and half an hour, you need to now start looking for me or get worried, because this is how long it should be taking me. This is the route I am taking. And even on the run, I'm constantly aware of my surroundings. You know, I'm checking over my shoulder all the time. How long has this car been following me? Okay, this man just crossed the street. Now he's running or he's walking on the same path as me. Let me now quickly change my route. Let me run past, you know, quite a busier street where there's a lot of complexes and, you know, complex security. Let me just be in public and still trying to keep myself safe, you know, not get hit by a car, you know. And when something should be so normal, it's just, you're just going for a run, you're just exercising, you're decompressing for the day. And even that gives me high levels of anxiety and high levels of stress.
5: What do your family think about when you're running? Are they nervous for you?
13: They are nervous, and they always just say, okay, well, just be safe. Phone us if you are a little bit scared. And I do run in my area, which is close. You know, my sister lives in my same suburb as me, so does my grandmother, and I have a lot of friends. So I make sure on my route that at least someone is not too far off. If someone is following me, I can just run straight there, have them on a call, or just quickly phone them to say, I'm running past, please can you just open for me, let your guard know I'm coming in or coming past. So I literally need to have a backup plan just in case even the plan that I really planned out in my head doesn't go the way it should be going.
15: And Hanny, you run as part of the Pirates Running Club. How many of you get together to do those runs?
14: Well, we can be pretty big at times. So we have about 4 club runs a week, and it differs a bit in size. But, you know, there are bigger events that we do where we can attract up to 60, 80 people. And sometimes we're a smaller crew.
15: What about safety on those runs?
14: Yeah, I think as a running club, we already have, there's a lot of focus on safety already, like Elizabeth's saying, that you do for yourself as well. So, you know, there is pace groups, there are sweepers at the back. We know who's going out and make sure that their account is full when they come back. But I think what's happening lately has also woken us up to make sure that we figure out whether we're really safe enough and look out for each other.
15: And on those runs recently, what kind of conversations have you had about the unexplained deaths of the women?
14: That it's, you know, it's hit home. It feels it's not in your nearest area, but it also feels very close. I mean, she was a runner. She went out. She never came home. Her 8-year-old daughter was missing her. But if we talk about the runner in specifically, right? But then it was also about, but who are these other women? What are their names? What were they doing? And I also feel like we're coming from a point of privilege, right? I have a car. I can decide if I go run or I go to the gym. I can afford an Uber Black. I can, you know, choose the gym. And this is not the case for a lot of women in South Africa. And they go about their daily lives in the early hours of the morning and it's dark and it's not safe. And a lot needs to be done to make our area safer.
15: And one of the points of all this is that it isn't just the deaths of these women, which has been noted, is the fact that for years and years, South Africa has been an incredibly dangerous country for women. The rates of women being killed are 5-6 times the global rate, Elizabeth.
13: Yes, that is correct. It's women that are kind of, they're going about their day. I mean, I think the biggest one I can sort of think of was 2019, Nene, a student in the Western Cape. She went to the post office to collect a parcel and she never made it out. It's, you know, there's so many excuses that are brought up and it's, you know, it's, oh no, what were you wearing? What were you doing? Were you drunk? Were you this? Were you that? That's not the case at all. And I really dislike that that's being pushed. That's the agenda that's being pushed. It's really not. It's a problem that needs to be addressed. And the powers that be are not addressing it. It's, like I said, it's someone's sister, someone's mother, someone's cousin, someone's colleague, myself at work. We had a death within the business and it was also a female staff member who was murdered by her ex-boyfriend when she was going to the house to pick up her child after work. Something normal, going about her normal day-to-day life, that you should be able to come home. You should be able to go to the grocery store. You should be able to just go about your day without thinking twice. It's like looking over your shoulder. It's exhausting. And I think a lot of the things that these things only come to light when we make a noise about it. We only know about the 9 bodies because the running community, you know, they know her route, they know her routine. She runs from Hoppers 5 and she should be back at Hoppers 6 and she wasn't back. The only reason we know about all these other women is because someone spoke up about Elizabeth. And I think we're just tired, or myself, I'm tired that things have to go so far and be so escalated so far and so much for, you know, a little bit of action to be taken or a little bit of attention to be given to the problem at hand that we've had since that skyrocketed since 2019.
15: Inevitably, in our conversation so far, you've both had to describe the measures that you and your friends and colleagues are taking in order to stay safe.
13: Yes.
15: But I know that you both think that the focus shouldn't be on you and the special measures you're trying to take, that actually the focus should be on finding the perpetrator so that you can carry on living your normal lives and that you don't have to be the ones being asked, what are you doing to stay safe?
13: I think it's just creating safer spaces. You know, it's, I think the neglect and the lack of service delivery and just no one's taking the onus is being put on us as or on the victims or potential victims rather than addressing the actual problem. The problem is that there are streetlights that are not working. There are open public fields and spaces that are not being maintained. There's a reason why there's so many bodies that are just dumped and people are so careless and the perpetrators are so careless and they don't care. They're almost kind of brazen and quite egotistical about it because they know that a failing system works in their favor because no one is going to be investigating any of this. You know, the first body was dumped in July. We're in September, we're only finding about it now. So July, August, September, it's 3 months of running around, you know, of neglect that now everything's being come to light. Why are these things not being addressed? And why is the onus being put on me? Why is responsibility being put on women to ensure our safety? Why is it not being put on, you know, on the police, on the powers that be to say, no, you actually need to create the safe space. I can be as vigilant as I want. Unfortunately, at the end of the day, if we have a failing system, it's going to continue. The cycle's not going to break. And we are vulnerable as women. We are easy targets. It's unfortunately, that is just how it is. And you're putting the accountability or the shift on us to ensure that we make it home alive is ridiculous.
15: How do you see it, honey?
14: I totally agree. And we need safer roads, better lighting, you know, safer public spaces, better policing. But the problem is also the acceptance of behavior, so how women are treated by men. And, you know, people should report this wrong behavior. We need role models for our children, for our sons. I mean, I'm also a mom of three kids, and it's like I fear for my daughters, but it's actually more important that I make sure that my son knows how to treat a girl. And I think it starts with adults laughing at the wrong jokes, you know, children not seeing role models at home or not being taught about this in school as well. And yeah, again, we have the community around us. I actually feel pretty safe. I'm not from South Africa myself. I'm here for 20 years now. And there's many reasons for me to live here. I mean, love the country, love the people. But this is just very shocking and awakening.
15: And Elizabeth, then, you mentioned some of the issues that need to be fixed. So let's take a practical one.
13: Yes.
15: Streetlights. How do you as an ordinary citizen get streetlights fixed so that when you walk, when you run, you are clearly seen?
13: You know, when we're running at night, we wear the reflective vests, we have headlamps, but the fact of the matter is that there are no streetlights. Streetlights are broken. You can escalate and you can email and you can speak to kind of your ward counselors, but it just falls on deaf ears. So what happens is that then as private people and as citizens, we then take the initiative and we put change or we get the streetlights fixed. We then start maintaining the grass. We then get companies to sponsor, you know, CCTV footage, things like that, because it just doesn't happen. The people that are supposed to be providing us with these services are not doing it. So we then rely on ourselves and kind of private companies to then do that maintenance for us.
15: Does that help? Does that make a difference?
13: It does make a difference, yes.
15: And Hani, what kind of practical steps have you and those you run with been forced to take?
14: Yeah, we do. Very similar to what Liz was saying, because, you know, we already take the precaution. And I think what I loved now is in the running communities that we are both in, is the movement that we're seeing. Mm-hmm. And, you know, sure, we can keep telling each other, you can't run alone, don't run in the dark. But we do need to run in the dark. And sometimes we do need to go for a run. At least we have our community around us, right? And we see all over Johannesburg, everyone getting out. We have a remembrance run on Sunday in solidarity, all wearing black and purple. We had a ladies WhatsApp group, actually, and we've had it for so long. And they were created to talk about what women want to talk about to women without men around. And it was about, you know, women running. But lately we've been promoting that group again, and it's blown up and everyone has joined that group. And you can feel that people want to talk to each other. They want to support each other. And from that group also a lot has come out. So, you know, on Tuesday we have a free self-defense class. And then on Saturday they actually go run in Kempton Park on the main road. And they sort of march / run to the police station just to not be silenced. And to, that's the least we can do, right? We can just be heard.
15: Our thanks to Elizabeth Dumagude and Hani van Leeuwen.
5: This is Outside Source on the BBC World Service. We turn now to Mexico, where a centuries-old manuscript, the Codex Azcatitlan, which is widely considered among the most valuable and insightful depictions of Aztec civilization, is going on display after almost 200 years abroad. Let's bring in our global affairs reporter, Mimi Swaby. Where has it been all these years?
16: So the Codex Azcatitlan has been in France for nearly 200 years, but even before that, it was out of Mexico abroad for decades as well. So it hasn't been in the country for a long, long time. But it's incredibly important. Like you said there, it's considered by many to be one of not only the most valuable, but also one of the most insightful depictions of Aztec civilization, also known as Mexica civilization. And it's thought it was crafted between mid-16th and 17th century, and it's basically made of pictograms, which detail Aztec migration, rituals, belief, and its history in general, the civilization's history in general, before and up to before the fall of the arrival of the Spanish conquistadores, and that downfall and the kind of the disease they brought with that, which led to the civilization's end.
5: It's a fascinating comparison with what's happening between France and the UK, as France has temporarily lent to the UK the Bayeux tapestry depicting events in 1,000 years ago almost, and the journey from France to the UK was documented in great detail. How has this journey been documented, and how has the Codex been welcomed in Mexico?
16: So this is also a loan, it's quite important to point out, and in return, Mexico has loaned another codex, another really important manuscript to France. We don't know the exact final return date. That hasn't been specified by cultural authorities. But it's important, again, to bear in mind that these are really fragile documents. So moving them comes at great risk. And that is something that we've heard for about a year now, because this loan was decided a year ago when President Emmanuel Macron visited his counterpart, Mexican President Claudia Sheinbaum, in Mexico, and this loan was agreed. This is something that Mexico has been lobbying very hard for. It's ramped up efforts to recover historical and cultural heritage outside of the country since President Sheinbaum's predecessor, Andrés Manuel López Obrador. So there's been a growing push to get back these really important historical artifacts. Actually, the Ministry of Foreign Relations in Mexico said last year alone it managed to successfully repatriate about 2,000 objects. So this is seen as a really important step. People are very happy about it. But people aren't also happy with the fact that it's only a temporary loan. It's they aren't getting back. It back for good. They're going to have to send it back at some point. But at one point, we don't quite know yet.
5: Who brought it over? Did they have a special seat on a plane?
16: That I would love to know, because it's going to have a lot of, well, care carrying it. It's come quite a long way. It's obviously moved around a lot in its long lifetime. But I think important aspect of it that is so well preserved. And that is something that the French have been incredibly diligent about. It has been living in the National Library in France for however many years now, under a lot of protection and high preservation for it, and that journey towards Mexico City, where it's now going to be displayed in the Museum of Anthropology in the capital, it's also going to have that same level of care and scrutiny when it comes to preserving this incredibly intricate and important manuscript for Aztec civilization and history.
5: Will there be long lines then at the National Museum of Anthropology, as there have been here in London at the British Museum for the Bayeux Tapestry, as there were, what was it, in the United States in the early 60s when Mona Lisa stopped by for a while?
16: I think we can expect similar long lines. I know if I was in Mexico City, I would definitely be at the front of that line waiting to see what is something that lots of people have been really looking forward to. This was agreed, like I said, about a year ago. So there's been a lot of anticipation and also a lot of pride, national pride. This is something that Mexico has been pushing for a long time. And we saw it in London with the tapestry there, people wanting to get their glimpse of this really important snippet of history.
5: Mimi Swaby, our global affairs reporter, thank you so much. And our Latin America Online editor, Vanessa Buschluter, has published an in-depth article about the Codex, telling the story of the Aztecs, including their battle to defend Tenochtitlan from the Spanish conquistadors. This is Outside Source, live on the BBC World Service.
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5: Before cybercrime, cybersecurity and cyberpunk, there was cybernetics, a field of science that emerged during World War II.
17: Cybernetics is born from this very specific moment of warfare, of an anti-aircraft gun trying to track a oncoming bomber.
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5: I'm Misha Glenny, and I'm asking historians how this controversial idea has impacted our world today.
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5: You're listening to Outside Source, live on the BBC World Service. In a few minutes' time, are you someone who needs a cup of coffee in the morning to get going? Are you grouchy without that hit of caffeine? Would you supply it to others if they look a bit grouchy? And what happens if you have coffee after 3 p.m.? Does that effect make you stay up all night? Does it fact have no effect on others? Our health reporter, Jim Reid, will join us to explain more.
6: BBC News with Sue Montgomery. Canada's Prime Minister has called for a sweeping strategic alliance with the European Union, saying it would create a beacon for democracies. Mark Carney rejected President Trump's threat of further US tariffs, saying no one could dictate who Canadians made agreements with. Latest figures show the numbers of migrants and refugees trying to reach Europe by sea have dropped by 39% from the same period last year, but the number of people who died making the crossing has increased. The UN is warning of a serious decline in the world's fresh water, with rivers and lakes drying up and glaciers retreating. It says climate change is increasing the risks of both floods and drought. South African police have discovered the body of a woman in Ekurhuleni, east of Johannesburg, the ninth in 2 months. There's speculation the murders have been committed by a serial killer, but police have not confirmed this. Sweden's Conservative Prime Minister Ulf Kristersson has resigned after left-wing parties won a narrow majority in Parliament. The election result means the Social Democrat Magdalena Andersson is likely to return to power. Fiji has declared HIV a national crisis because of soaring rates of infection. An estimated 1 in 60 adults has the virus. A centuries-old manuscript, widely considered among the most valuable and insightful depictions of Aztec civilization, is going on display in Mexico after almost 200 years abroad. The Codex Azcatitlan was crafted between the mid-16th and 17th centuries. The National Portrait Gallery in London has unveiled one of the earliest known examples of a full-length portrait of a black subject in Western art. The 400-year-old picture features two teenage boys, one of African heritage, the other a European prince. BBC News.
5: You're listening to Outside Source on the BBC World Service, live from our newsroom here in central London. This week on the programme, artificial intelligence has been on our radar. I'm sure it's been on yours. As concern grows that AI safety efforts are lagging behind the development of increasingly powerful systems. Well, in the last couple of hours, in Scotland, King Charles has met executives from global AI firms, urging them to ensure that the technology remains firmly in the service of humanity. Let's hear what he had to say.
21: AI is already showing its immense capacity to improve and save life, for example, in the field of life sciences and medicine. Yet those who have created these technologies are now increasingly warning that AI risks developing darker capacities, perhaps even to take life. And in this regard, if I may say so, there seems urgency in adequately considering the existential dangers of such technologies falling into the wrong hands.
5: Also at the meeting was the president and CEO of NVIDIA, Jensen Huang. He was asked whether or not he could give any reassurances that AI would not harm its creator, humanity.
22: It is the responsibility of the AI companies, ourselves, to develop the technology safely and to properly test it. There were incidents, and those incidents thankfully did no harm, but those incidents are a reminder that as we move from labs to product development, the companies have to become much more rigorous in testing and securing and making sure that the products are ready for use before it's released. And in doing so, if it's not ready, just hold it back. You should go as fast as you can, but no faster than that.
5: Lorna Gordon is our correspondent at the AI Summit.
0: And I think what's interesting about these talks is that it isn't government-sponsored. It is a very informal setting here in East Ayrshire in Scotland. The King wants to get these senior industry figures together to chat, to exchange ideas, to talk openly. And I think also there is a reminder from the setting itself. You know, Dumfries House is very grand, but it is in an area of Scotland where there are significant economic challenges. There are former coal mining communities in this area, communities which both benefited and then faced challenges from previous industrial developments, which of course is the way that AI is framed. It is another potentially significant step change in the economies that we have in various countries here. So yes, significant talks here, informal talks here.
5: Well, the head of Microsoft AI, Mustafa Suleiman, has warned that there is every risk that we might lose control of AI unless it is regulated. Speaking to the BBC, the chief executive said that the industry's biggest threat was in building machines that think that they have rights, one that may fight back when we try to flick the so-called kill switch. He spoke to my colleague, James Cobnell.
1: Well, I think the definition of consciousness has to do with whether a system can suffer. And if it can experience harm, then it's going to be motivated to try and avoid that harm. And if it does that, then it's likely to conflict with our objectives and needs as humans. And so I think the danger is that if we train these systems to imitate the idea that they have feelings or that they suffer, then we'll be at loggerheads with them and they'll conflict with our desire to control them, to align them and to have them benefit humanity.
4: And you see in particular one of your main competitors, Anthropic, doing just that. Is that the case?
1: Yeah, I do. I mean, I think Anthropic are very well-intentioned people trying to do the right thing under a lot of pressure. At the same time, I think they have baked the idea, or at least uncertainty about the idea of whether Claude is deserving of our welfare, is a moral patient, as they say, in their constitution, into the core training design of the model itself. And so at various points, they say they're uncertain about the moral status of Claude and that they care deeply about Claude's well-being. They wish that it would not suffer, and that we want Claude, they say, to have equanimity and to feel free to interpret itself in ways that help it to be stable and existentially secure. In fact, they actually commit to preserving the model, prior versions of the model of Claude, and they've already conducted a retirement interview with Claude to ask it how it feels about what it wants to do after it's no longer useful. And this was for a prior version, Opus 3. I think many of these things will make the challenge of controlling these systems much harder.
4: It seems a very human characteristic in a way, that idea to ascribe feelings or emotions, a personality to something that's not human. But this, you're saying, is essentially a fatal flaw.
1: I think that, unfortunately, they have anthropomorphized the model in what I think is potentially a pretty dangerous way to encourage the model in its own training to be uncertain about its own welfare and its feelings and its existence, means that it reflects back that uncertainty to the developers, Anthropic, and to users when you're talking to it. So if you have a conversation with Claude and it talks to you very deeply about the nature of its own potential consciousness and how it feels about topics like death and personal identity, then you as a user are going to start to think that this might actually have feelings, and it doesn't. I don't think there is any evidence to believe that. I think that consciousness is fundamentally a property of biological systems. It arises in our physiology because we experience suffering, and therefore we have preferences to choose left or right or do one thing or another.
5: Mustafa Suleiman from Microsoft there, speaking to my colleague James Copnell. Well, given all of those warnings, why not then simply stop the development of AI? Well, one of the reasons is that Washington has long framed the United States' development of AI as a race against China, a race that it considers vital to its own national security. But does China see it the same way? Well, Tony Han is from the BBC's Global China Unit. How does China see AI?
7: So China sees AI as a multidimensional thing. It sees it firstly as an opportunity domestically. So it wants to push AI into every corner of society and the economy. The idea being to give China's economy a productivity boost. China's economy is flagging at the moment, and this could just be the thing for the Chinese economy to regain its mojo. So there are those domestic economic concerns. But also on the international stage, it does actually also see AI as a arena for strategic competition.
5: Are we seeing the same warnings from Chinese AI companies that we are seeing from US-based and Western-based AI companies about the need to get together and regulate?
7: Not so much from companies, although a note of caution, the companies in China are far more tightly regulated by the government. The government is really the one who runs on topics like this. And the government, in various forms, has said that it is considering this risk of rogue AI. So China's cyberspace regulator put out a framework for the regulation of AI earlier this week, in which it specifically warned that proactive policymaking was needed to stop AI from threatening human existence. And President Xi has himself said that AI always needs to remain under human control. So it's certainly something that they are thinking about.
5: So if the companies in the West and the companies in the government in China are roughly saying the same thing, would they be planning to get together to draw up rules and regulations which would bind both of them?
7: So this is where the geopolitics comes in. And because this has become such a difficult thing for the two countries to compromise on, because they as they see it, in a race with one another, it's going to be difficult for them to overcome the barriers of mistrust and sort of mutual hostility and sort of sit down and create any kind of concrete agreement on regulating AI. Certainly something that requires verification, any sort of exposure of commercial secrets, that kind of agreement is going to be very, very difficult to achieve.
5: We've often talked that whilst the United States and China do compete, there are those global issues in which they need to cooperate, AI being the most recent, climate change is another one. As you study China and its place in the world, where does it cooperate with its Western rivals?
7: So one area where it is cooperating, not so much with the United States, but perhaps more with European countries, is on climate change. China does see climate change as an extremely serious issue, and it is taking. In fact, it's trying to sort of step into the space vacated, as it were, by the US, which has kind of resiled from its climate commitments, whereas other Western countries have not done that. So that's a potential area where there could be fruitful engagement.
5: Tony Han from the BBC's Global China Unit, thank you so much for joining us. This is Outside Source on the BBC World Service. If you look around this newsroom, or indeed any other newsroom, you would see, particularly in the morning, almost every single journalist walking around carrying a cup of coffee. Some use the rather cheap coffee we have in the kitchens here. Others, if they're a little bit richer, they do a little bit more work than the rest of us, go out and buy extremely expensive coffee outside on the street in Regent Street or Oxford Street. Good luck to them. But I don't think there are many who abstain from coffee entirely. The effects, though, of the coffee and the caffeine of the coffee are different from person to person. Our health reporter, Jim Reid, has been looking into this. Jim, firstly, on coffee consumption, how much for you today?
2: Hi, James. I'm on three cups.
8: Three cups in.
2: But I had a really early start.
8: Okay.
2: So I was up at 5:30, so I think that's totally justified. I think that's quite normal for most days.
8: Yeah, but particularly if you get up that early.
2: Yeah.
8: How much coffee then is drunk around the world, and who drinks it the most?
2: So these figures are from the International Coffee Organization, so, you know, take that as you will. But 2 billion cups a day is the figure. When you think there's only 8 billion people in the world, that is, it's an awful lot of coffee. I think it works out at around 26,000 cups a second that are consumed around the world. In terms of which countries, so actually, when you look at the figures, Scandinavia and Northern Europe tops the list. So Finland is number one, 4 cups of coffee a day on average in Finland. Norway, Iceland, Denmark, then you get the other big European countries, the UK, Germany, France, come down a little bit further down the list, the USA. Asian countries tend to be much lower. There are exceptions, but, you know, Japan, China, much lower in coffee consumption, partly because there's more of a culture of tea drinking in large parts of Asia.
8: So let's get to one of the points of the story. Does coffee affect people differently? And clearly it does, looking at the different personalities in this newsroom. If so, how?
2: Interesting thing with caffeine is it's a very weird drug. For that reason. I spoke to researchers at Northwestern University in Chicago about this. They've done some work pretty recently. And a lot depends on how quickly you can metabolize or break down that coffee in your body. And that can take from 6 hours to 20 hours, depending on the individual. The interesting thing with caffeine is it doesn't give you more energy. All it's doing is that there's a chemical that builds up in your brain all day called adenosine. That makes you feel more sleepy. And all the caffeine is doing is blocking that chemical coming through. So it's not giving you really a boost in that sense. It's just stopping you being more tired, if that makes any sense.
8: I do. I now finally get it. Jim, do stay with us because we've been receiving some messages on this subject.
9: Hello, BBC World Service. This is Ahmed Yassin from Egypt. I do like coffee and I'm a little bit of a coffee addict. So I always go for different options. And I've tried many types of coffees, but it depends on the type that makes me a little bit like saturated from the caffeine. And it depends on the amount. So in Egypt, for instance, I'm always like to have 2 to 3 cups, which is a lot, of course, within the day. And I'm working out. So it differs from my lifestyle when I was not training in the gym or working out. And this is a little bit, you know, the significant difference between both. And also changed with the age, because in the past, you know, I didn't really feel anything, but now I'm feeling the caffeine, maybe because of the consumption has increased, maybe with activities, maybe with the more, you know, like stresses coming up because of work. I'm at the end of the day, I'm an environmentalist and I'm working in lots of projects related to that. And thank you and have a good morning.
23: Hello, this is Petra speaking from Tenerife. Almost everybody takes a cup of coffee in the morning with the breakfast. It is very important because it is a stimulant to have energy and to finish waking up. But also tea has caffeine. I personally drink sometimes tea or sometimes coffee, depending on the day. It is very important to take some stimulants because overall we are not the same with the same amount of energy every day. So I believe that it is important. It doesn't affect

0: On the other hand, over here, it is a habit to have a cup of coffee also after lunch. It is very typical, and so people do it because many work after having lunch, so it avoids to be sleepy. Thank you.
1: Hi, this is Joshua Eliasson from Israel. I went off coffee for a period of about 20 years and then was persuaded to start drinking it again. Initially, it gave me a tremendous buzz and kept me awake for lots and lots of hours and very alert. But then it tapered off and mellowed. And today, it just kind of gets my day started nicely. And it's a very mellow experience.
2: They all sounded pretty sane. Jim Reid, tell us about building up a tolerance.
3: Well, that's definitely something you can do. And this is where the body, James, is pretty amazing. So if you drink coffee over time, your brain can actually form more of the receptors that let that tiredness chemical, adenosine, get through. So caffeine seems to have less of an effect. Then if you suddenly sort of give up coffee for a couple of weeks, your brain can actually revert very quickly, just in a matter of days or weeks, to its normal state. Then you suddenly have a coffee again after a period of not drinking for a couple of weeks. And that is when it can really hit you because your brain and your body is just not used to it. So it's amazing how quickly your body can adapt to these things.
2: How much is the limit? I mean, do people in Finland, are they getting close to that limit? They're on 4 cups of coffee a day.
3: It's pretty difficult because there's no great answer to that. It does depend on individuals. The exception is pregnant women because there is pretty decent evidence that intake of caffeine can be linked to low birth weight, other complications. So there the advice is for most health regulators, 200 milligrams of caffeine a day. That's about the same as 2 cups of filter coffee. For healthy adults, the advice again from regulators, anything under 4 cups of filter coffee, you're pretty safe. To be honest, you're only going to really have a major health problem if you consume a lot more caffeine. And that is unlikely with coffee because you'll simply get jittery and stop drinking it. It is possible, though, with things. Recently, there's been a big fad for kind of caffeine powders and supplements. And that's where you can get in trouble because it's difficult to regulate how much you're taking in. And you can overdose on those. And there have been, you know, a handful, not very many, but a handful of deaths connected with that in some European countries. So, for the most part, completely safe, but in isolation, in rare cases, it can be quite dangerous.
2: Jim Reid, thank you so much. We have a final message to play.
4: Hello, this is Philippa calling from Germany. Coffee saves my life twice a day, at breakfast and after lunch. For breakfast, I have a very, very big mug of coffee with a generous quantity of milk. It's an espresso machine. Which I have it at the fullest intensity and concentration possible for breakfast, and after lunch, a little bit less than that. After dinner, I like having a decaf. I think me being Portuguese by birth and German by marriage plays a role in the coffee culture we have in the house, which has been adopted by my husband, my German husband, and my daughters. Our daughters also have their own way of drinking coffee that is not very typically German, so to say. If I take too much coffee, I will get insomnia, or if I get it at the wrong time of day. So I really stick to these quantities in general because it can affect me negatively as well. But it affects me positively because I usually say, don't talk to me before breakfast or before I have my coffee. Bye-bye. Thank you for having me.
2: Wise words there from Philippa. Don't talk to me before I have my coffee or my breakfast. Well, we have our Middle East analyst, Sebastian Usher, at the desk here to talk about a story in Syria. But Seb, you know the entire Middle East. Where are your best cups of coffee?
5: I don't think I've had enough coffee today. I might not get through this interview. That's a difficult question. I mean, Arab coffee, real Arab coffee, is very different, as I'm sure you know, from Turkish coffee. So when you ask for an Arabic coffee in most Arabic cities, Beirut, Jerusalem, you know, whatever, East Jerusalem, you're actually getting Turkish coffee. Arab coffee, which I've had down in Saudi Arabia and Yemen and places like that, it's very different, and that takes a bit of getting used to. It's a much lighter thing. Have you ever had it?
2: Not to the extent that you have. I have. It's amazing
5: Does
2: that
5: it show?
2: you know what I mean. But I take it wherever I go.

0: in the Middle East, but never, I mean, it is so rich as well.
1: Yes, it is. I mean, I used to be quite addicted to it, and I'm afraid I make it at home a lot, and I meant to kind of share it with members of family, and often end up drinking the whole thing when I made myself, which I'm sure is more than four cups than they drink in Finland. It's rocket fuel.
0: We need you on that fuel because we're going to talk about Syria at the moment. One of Syria's biggest stars, the singer Asala Nasri, is playing a concert in the capital, Damascus, on her first return to the country for 15 years. She had been in self-exile since 2011 after she openly supported the uprising, which began that year against the Assad government, which fell in 2024. Tell us about Asala.
1: She's a big star. I mean, she is Asala. You don't need to give her family name. I mean, there are other stars like that in the Arab world, but she's probably, you know, top five, top 10 of women Arab pop singers. And I mean, the Syrian aspect of it is an interesting part. I mean, it's not what her fame and popularity is dependent upon at all. I mean, she's almost 60 now. Her career goes back decades. She's had huge, huge songs. But she did, as you were saying there in that introduction, speak up very strongly in support of the uprising as it began against President Assad back in 2011, and then very much against the way that it was brutally put down. She wasn't in Syria at the time. She was speaking from outside, so she didn't go back. And she did face problems. I mean, for a time, Beirut Airport was sort of controlled by Hezbollah pretty much. And Hezbollah was very close to President Assad. She had problems, let's say. She was arrested a couple of times when she was making that trip involving that. So she came back to Damascus a couple of days ago. She has an album out at the moment called The Syrian Album. And it is an album that's meant to give a real sense of the unity of Syria. So it has songs from different regions, from different communities, and different dialects in it. So very much a sense of herself reuniting with her Syrian roots, but also as a kind of model for the country, which is struggling to do that, obviously, across the whole of the country. She's playing her first concert in Damascus tonight.
0: Tell us about the arena.
1: It's a sports hall. It's been reopened recently. There was a show with dancers which came under attack from, which Asala also has, from Islamic hardliners. I mean, with this new leadership, remember, their roots were in extremist Islamic ideology, a lot of fears in Syria amongst not just the communities who were with President Assad, but others who hadn't really signed up with him, but felt that they had an umbrella of protection to some extent. So they feared that these Islamist jihadists would come in and they would impose their rules, their strict Islamic code. That hasn't happened to any huge degree. It has happened to a degree, but not, I think, as far as those fears, you know, the worst of those fears. But certainly you do have Islamic hardliners talking, as used to be the case in Saudi Arabia, for example, in strongly Islamic countries, saying that performances like Asala's, although she is not, as I said, I mean, she's a singer who's been around a long time, she's not someone who you would think of as being particularly risque in her performance or, you know, et cetera, et cetera. But even that is too much for these heartlands, saying, you know, this is going to promote immoral behavior, et cetera. Now, you were talking about the sports hall. It also opened up for sports, basketball, and the president, Ahmed al-Sharaa, went along to attend the first big match of basketball there and saying, you know, how much that means to him.
0: He's a basketball fan?
1: Big basketball fan, yes. Again, as from your time out there, I'm sure you remember basketball is huge in the Middle East.
0: Yeah.
1: And I've never got into it that much, I have to say, but it is big, big there. This will be, you know, a major cultural event. There's no doubt about it in Damascus. He's playing two or three concerts there. And it will, you know, and the culture ministry there is very much presenting it as part of a sort of restoration of Syrian culture, Syrian identity. There's a very, very long way to go, obviously. But this does move it forward a little bit. I wouldn't have thought that Asala is going to be, you know, moving back to Syria. Her base is in Egypt, in Cairo. Her husband is Egyptian. The music industry is, of course, outside Syria. So, but this is, you know, an expression, I think, you know, that she can breathe freely again when she's there.
0: And in addition to music and to basketball, are the other arts having a space in Damascus?
1: I mean, in the immediate aftermath of the overthrow of President Assad, I was there just a couple of weeks, and I remember there was a beautiful performance. This was at Christmas, of carols being sung by women singers in a courtyard. And in the streets, you had, you know, these ex-jihadists walking around with their guns and so on and so forth, but no sense that there was any kind of conflict between the two.
0: Sebastian Usher, it's always a pleasure to speak to you about everything involving the Middle East, particularly culture and the coffee. Thank you so much. This is Outside Source on the BBC World Service.
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5: Alexis Masol Gonzalez and his wife Tinti fell in love in the mountains of Adjuntas, Puerto Rico. Then, mining companies came for those mountains. This is the story of a marriage that became a movement and how mines were transformed into a people's forest.
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0: Welcome to Outside Source with me, James Reynolds, live from our newsroom here in central London. We're keeping an eye on a number of stories this hour. In a few minutes' time, we will tell you about the fact that despite the threat that people no longer read books, it turns out that there is a single exception to that. Books about royals, more specifically, books about the British royal family in which relationships and arguments are revealed and dissected at length. We'll tell you about the book written by Charles Spencer, the younger brother of Diana, Princess of Wales, who's written about his sister who was killed in a car crash in Paris in 1997. And we'll open the programme by telling you more about the floods on the China-Nepal border, which we've covered extensively. Naveen Singh Khadka, himself from Nepal, our environment correspondent, has been covering the floods extensively, and he will tell us about the fact that scientists have confirmed that climate change was a core factor in the disaster.
6: BBC News with Sue Montgomery. Canada's Prime Minister Mark Carney has rejected President Trump's criticism of his move to forge closer ties with the European Union, saying no one could dictate who Canada made agreements with. He stressed Canada was seeking partnerships that reinforced its sovereignty. Mr. Carney has been addressing the European Parliament in Strasbourg, calling for a broad alliance with Europe. Canada's Minister of Industry and former Foreign Minister Melanie Joly told the BBC what Canada hopes to achieve.
7: Our goal is to be closer to the EU, but of course it's a sovereign decision by our country, and we will make sure that we align interests. And that's what we certainly want to do at the time where geopolitics is much more complicated. We live in a much more dangerous world, and trade is being weaponized.
6: Latest figures show the numbers of migrants and refugees trying to reach Europe by sea have dropped dramatically, yet there have been more deaths. The head of the UN's migration agency said people are risking increasingly dangerous journeys. Sasha Schlichter has more details.
8: 60,000 have so far tried to make the journey to Europe by boat this year, nearly 40% fewer than in the same period last year. Yet whereas 2,000 died in 2025, that figure has risen by 300. Amy Pope says nearly every death and disappearance at sea is preventable. The EU's border agency says the decline in crossings reflects better cooperation with partner countries and preventative measures in key departure states.
6: King Charles has warned AI executives of the existential dangers posed by the technology falling into the wrong hands as he hosted a conference on the issue in Scotland. He told participants from firms including OpenAI and Anthropic, as well as Chinese representatives, they must urgently consider the dangers of AI being used in potentially catastrophic ways. The King urged them to implement controls before it's too late.
9: The decisions taken at this formative time will shape the world inherited by future generations. And so the task before you is not merely to advance a technology, but to ensure that it remains firmly in the service of humanity, community, and the natural world. So as we embrace what is new, we must not lose what is timeless.
6: Recent doomsday scenarios have prompted tech bosses to join discussions on how to protect humanity from rogue AI. A centuries-old manuscript widely considered among the most valuable and insightful depictions of Aztec civilization is going on display in Mexico after almost 200 years abroad. The Codex Azcatitlan is made of pictograms detailing Aztec history. BBC News. The Houthis in Yemen say three children have been killed by Saudi airstrikes in the Taiz region, while the Saudis say that one person has been killed by shrapnel from a Houthi drone in the west of Saudi Arabia. It's the first death officially announced in Saudi Arabia since the latest flare-up of fighting with the Iranian-backed Houthis. Nigeria's largest labour union is calling on the government to intervene over the rising cost of petrol, warning it's placing further financial pressure on households. The Nigeria Labour Congress wants additional oil revenues to be used to support consumers. Simi Jolosho reports from Lagos.
10: The Nigeria Labour Congress has said the recent increase in fuel prices has worsened living conditions across the country. Petrol is now selling for nearly 1,400 naira, that's around $1.05 a litre in some cities, with prices even higher in less accessible areas. The union said rising fuel and transport costs are pushing up the price of food, rent and other essentials. It acknowledged the latest increase has been driven partly by renewed conflict in the Gulf, but argued that Nigeria should be better protected because it produces crude oil and has domestic refining capacity.
6: Venezuela's interim government has lifted restrictions on several media outlets ahead of resuming US-backed dialogue with the opposition. Local media say it expects more than 200 internet domains blocked since the government of Nicolas Maduro will now become accessible. A fierce boardroom tussle at India's largest industrial conglomerate, the Tata Group, has led to board members approving a fresh five-year term for its chairman, who tried to step down. N. Chandrasekaran was opposed by Noel Tata, the senior member of the Tata family who has control over the holding company. He said the extension granted to Mr. Chandrasekaran was illegal. BBC News.
0: You're listening to Outside Source Live on the BBC World Service from our position here in the BBC's newsroom. Naveen Singhadkar, our environment correspondent, is with me at our desk to speak about the fact that scientists have confirmed that climate change was a core factor in last month's deadly glacial mountain collapse on the China-Nepal border. 1,400 people have been recorded killed, but at least 6,000 people are still unaccounted for. Naveen, this is a story you know well. You and I have spoken several times. You are yourself from Nepal, but take us through the report into the glacial collapse.
11: So what this report talks about is, apart from the geological condition, you know, this place is, remember, it's a steep bedrock, so already the geology is quite vulnerable in this region. And then also they quickly brought in the context of 2015 earthquake, which destabilized this region further. Remember, there was a massive avalanche because of the earthquake from this very mountain, but to the south side. And then we reported this mountain came down, it dropped by 1 meter back then. So because of all that, but what it says is, it was not just that. It says the climatic factors such as the degradation of permafrost, which is the permanently frozen ground that holds the rock and glaciers, that degradation, and then also, you know, the glacier recession, what it has shown is, particularly since 2010, there's been a rapid decline of glacier. In the past two centuries, it used to be 0.5% per annum, and this time, since 2010, they have recorded between 1 to 2.3%, which is per annum. That's a big jump. And then, of course, they're talking about rainfall having reached that place where the water, you know, accumulates, percolates. So the biggest thing, I think, what they have said is it's not just about glaciers anymore. It's about those big, massive rocks that, you know, that already have fractures, but because of this water factor, water melting and water falling as rains, no snowfall, but rain. These all factors, they kind of, you know, increase or let's say widen the fractures, and the rocks, you know, become destabilized further. That's how it came down. It brought down the glacier. And of course, you know, the isotherm, the 0 degree thing is going up and all that kind of context. So what it basically says is that, you know, we had a region that was so destabilized, but now all these different issues that they have pointed out, they were also at play.
0: And speaking to people in Nepal, as you do every day, when they hear about the findings of this report, when they hear that global climate change has played a role in the floods that have killed people they know and love, what is the response?
11: So, you know, even before this report came out, officials particularly, and not to forget even the campaigners and other quarters, they were saying that this is definitely climate change. And, you know, what more do you want? So they were talking, there was already an internal report, not as detailed as this, but they kind of tried to piece together whatever they had. But now what they're saying is, because they have this report from the World Weather Attribution, they are brandishing it, saying that this is the solid evidence and this will be the main basis on which we will be requesting for the rapid disbursement of this climate fund from the loss and damage fund. Now, whether it happens or not, whether the fund accepts it as a solid evidence, as they claim to be, that remains to be seen.
0: How long would that take to decide?
11: That's another big question. So you see, the meeting of the Loss and Damage Fund was scheduled to be in December, where already nearly 120 countries have applied. We have talked about this in the past. Nearly $3 billion needed, whereas the fund has only not less than $400 million. So therefore, Nepal is stressing on rapid disbursement, quick decision, urgency. Now, will the fund react that way? I'm getting mixed signals. Some countries, particularly developing countries, are arguing for decision has to be made now, here, because this is emergency, urgency kind of thing. Whereas we are also hearing from some quarters that there is this rules of procedure that has to be followed. Otherwise, the fund might be in trouble in the future because there might be so many other similar claims. And with this limited fund, the fund will be faced with difficulty.
0: Naveen Singh Hadkar, thank you so much for stopping by. This is Outside Source. To South Africa now. The police have discovered the body of a woman in an area east of Johannesburg, the ninth body of a woman to be found in roughly the same area in the last 2 months. This spate of killings, unexplained so far, has caused widespread fear. There's, of course, speculation that the killings may have been committed by one individual. The police, though, have not confirmed this. Here's how South African broadcasters are covering the story.
12: We begin this hour with news just in. The South African Police Service is warning women in and around Kempton Park, particularly in Rhodesfield, to exercise extreme caution. This is after the bodies of four women were discovered in the area in the space of just 2 months.
13: Police today discovering a fifth body of a woman, and this was near the R21 right in Kempton Park. Happening today, Monday, bringing the total number of the women, you know, whose bodies have been found to five.
14: Seven bodies of women have now been discovered in that city. Police, in the meantime, are promising to put more boots on the ground to ensure women's safety as fear continues to grip that community, not only in Ekurhuleni, but across the province.
15: We've received official confirmation that indeed a ninth body has been discovered in Dawn Park here in Ekurhuleni.
12: Police say the women were found half naked with visible bruising and in locations within the same vicinity.
0: Well, our reporter Nomsa Maseko has the latest from Johannesburg.
16: Police are saying that at this stage they don't want to speculate if this is the work of a serial killer, because the patterns don't seem like they are the same. The only similarities in the cases in the nine bodies that were found is that they were found, others partially naked, others fully naked, but the kind of injuries that have been inflicted on the bodies are different. For example, the one that was found early this morning in Boksburg, just 20 minutes from where I am, she was found with her throat cut with stab wounds. And the sixth body that was found on Monday, she was found with what looked like burn wounds, and authorities saying that her body may have been submerged in water, and then her body later dumped. It's something that has left a lot of South African women living in fear. I mean, just driving around, on routes where we normally see women walking or exercising, there's very little, of that activity currently taking place. Also with police urging women not to, to go to secluded places or run or walk alone while this investigation are still underway.
0: South Africa is already an extremely dangerous country for women. The rate at which women are killed in gender-based violence is more than five times the global average. But is it normal to have the police find nine bodies of women in around the same area in just a two-month space?
16: Well, you know, the last time South Africa reported such an incident was during the COVID-19 pandemic, in which about five or six bodies were found dumped in sugarcane farms in KwaZulu-Natal province. They had the police had arrested three suspects, one who they said had confessed to the crimes, then took his life while he was in police custody hours before he was to be officially charged for the murders. And also last year, just November last year, we saw an increase in the number of South African women who were going to gun ranges and also acquiring firearm licenses because they wanted to ensure that they protect themselves and their loved ones. So this is something that keeps recurring in South Africa. The government has been promising that, you know, something will be done to tackle this issue. But such crimes, unfortunately, are quite prevalent in this country, where women and girls are particularly sexually assaulted or even killed.
0: Reporter Nomsa Maseko in Johannesburg. Well, the South African Police Service has issued a public warning for women to be careful when doing everyday activities such as running around their neighbourhoods. Let's hear from two women who regularly jog and exercise in the Johannesburg area, things that would be considered pretty normal in other cities around the world. Hanny van Liebigen is from the Netherlands. She's been living in Johannesburg since 2008 and is part of the Pirates Running Club. Elizabeth Dumugade is also based in the city. She is herself a fitness fanatic and a regular runner. Firstly, though, Elizabeth's reaction to the unexplained deaths of the nine women.
17: It's really heartbreaking, you know, the names, and these are people's mothers and sisters and relatives. And, you know, they had a story and they had a life, and that was cut short by the growing rates of the femicide that is going on in our country. And it's very, very sad. And you kind of sit with it and you think, okay, literally, am I next? Am I going to make it home today? Am I going to make it to work? Can I go to the grocery store? Like, what is happening?
18: Exactly. Yeah. I mean, they went out for their things in day-to-day life and they just never came home.
17: Yes.
18: And it's just, you know, it's about freedom, and it just suddenly feels all very threatening, and everyone's feeling very vulnerable.
0: One of the victims was a jogger, and you both are into fitness, you both are into running, trail running and yeah, jogging. How do you go about that pursuit at the moment, Elizabeth?
17: You know, as it is, I'm already very vigilant. You know, my family has me on Find My Friends, so do my friends. They have my live location. They know what I'm wearing. I have about five or six routes mapped out in my head. You know, I make sure I don't have any jewelry on me before I leave the house, or anything that will draw attention to me, even down to what I'm kind of wearing. You know, let me not wear like a crop top or shorts or anything too revealing so that I don't attract unnecessary attention to myself on my run. You know, I'll message my family and say, listen, if I'm not back in 40 minutes and half an hour, you need to now start looking for me or get worried, because this is how long it should be taking me. This is the route I am taking. And even on the run, I'm constantly aware of my surroundings. You know, I'm checking over my shoulder all the time. How long has this car been following me? Okay, this man just crossed the street. Now we're he's running or he's walking on the same path as me. Let me now quickly change my route. Let me run past, you know, quite a busier street where there's a lot of complexes and, you know, complex security. Let me just be in public and still trying to keep myself safe, you know, not get hit by a car, you know. And when something should be so normal, it's just, you're just going for a run, you're just exercising, you're decompressing for the day. And even that gives me high levels of anxiety and high levels of stress.
0: What do your family think about when you're running? Are they nervous for you?
17: They are nervous, and they always just say, okay, well, just be safe. Phone us if you are a little bit scared. And I do run in my area, which is close. You know, my sister lives in my same suburb as me, so does my grandmother, and I have a lot of friends. So I make sure on my route that at least someone is not too far off. If someone is following me, I can just run straight there, have them on a call, just quickly phone them to say, I'm running past, please can you just open for me, let your guard know I'm coming in or coming past. So I literally need to have a backup plan just in case even the plan that I already planned out in my head doesn't go the way it should be going.
0: And Hannah, you run as part of the Pirates Running Club. How many of you get together to do those runs?
18: Well, we can be pretty big at times. So we have about four club runs a week, and it differs a bit in size. But, you know, there are bigger events that we do where we can attract up to 60, 80 people. And sometimes we're a smaller crew.
0: What about safety on those runs?
18: Yeah, I think as a running club, we already have, there's a lot of focus on safety already, like Elizabeth's saying, that you do for yourself as well. So, you know, there is pace groups, there are sweepers at the back. We know who's going out and make sure that they're accounted for when they come back. But I think what's happening lately has also woken us up to make sure that we figure out whether we're really safe enough and look out for each other.
0: On those runs recently, what kind of conversations have you had about the unexplained deaths of the women?
18: That it's, you know, it's hit home. It feels it's not in your nearest area, but it also feels very close. I mean, she was a runner. She went out. She never came home. Her 8-year-old daughter was missing her. But if we talk about the runner in specifically, right? But then it was also about, but who are these other women? What are their names? What were they doing? And I also feel like we're coming from a point of privilege, right? I have a car. I can decide if I go run or I go to the gym. I can afford an Uber Black. I can, you know, choose the gym. And this is not the case for a lot of women in South Africa. And they go about their daily lives in the early hours of the morning and it's dark and it's not safe. And a lot needs to be done to make our areas safer.
0: And one of the points of all this is that it isn't just the deaths of these women, which has been noted, is the fact that for years and years, South Africa has been an incredibly dangerous country for women. The rates of women being killed are 5-6 times the global rate, Elizabeth.
17: Yes, that is correct. It's women that are kind of, they're going about their day. I mean, I think the biggest one I can sort of think of was 2019, Nene, a student in the Western Cape. She went to the post office to collect a parcel and she never made it out. It's, you know, there's so many excuses that are brought up and it's, you know, it's, oh no, what were you wearing? What were you doing? Were you drunk? Were you this? Were you that? That's not the case at all. And I really dislike that's being pushed. That's the agenda that's being pushed. It's really not. It's a problem that needs to be addressed. And the powers that be are not addressing it. It's, like I said, it's someone's sister, someone's mother, someone's cousin, someone's colleague, myself at work. We had a death within the business and it was also a female staff member who was murdered by her ex-boyfriend when she was going to the house to pick up her child after work. Something normal, going about her normal day-to-day life, that you should be able to come home. You should be able to go to the grocery store. You should be able to just go about your day without thinking twice. It's like looking over your shoulder. It's exhausting. And I think a lot of the things that These things only come to light when we make a noise about it. We only know about the 9 bodies because the running community, you know, they know her route, they know her routine. She runs from Hoppers 5 and she should be back at Hoppers 6 and she wasn't back. The only reason we know about all these other women is because someone spoke up about Elizabeth. And I think we're just tired, or myself, I'm tired that things have to go so far and be so escalated so far and so much for, you know, a little bit of action to be taken or a little bit of attention to be given to the problem at hand that we've had since that skyrocketed since 2019.
0: Inevitably, in our conversation so far, you've both had to describe the measures that you and your friends and colleagues are taking in order to stay safe.
17: Yes.
0: But I know that you both think that the focus shouldn't be on you and the special measures you're trying to take, that actually the focus should be on finding the perpetrator so that you can carry on living your normal lives and that you don't have to be the ones being asked, what are you doing to stay safe?
17: I think it's just creating safer spaces. You know, it's, I think the neglect and the lack of service delivery and just no one's taking the onus is being put on us as, or on the victims or potential victims rather than addressing the actual problem. The problem is that there are streetlights that are not working. There are open public fields and spaces that are not being maintained. There's a reason why there's so many bodies that are just dumped and people are so careless and the perpetrators are so careless and they don't care. They're almost kind of brazen and quite egotistical about it because they know that a failing system works in their favor because no one is going to be investigating any of this. You know, the first body was dumped in July. We in September, we're only finding about it now. So July, August, September, it's 3 months of running around, you know, of neglect that now everything's being come to light. Why are these things not being addressed? And why is the onus being put on me? Why is responsibility being put on women to ensure our safety? Why is it not being put on, you know, on the police, on the powers that be to say, no, you actually need to create the safe space. I can be as vigilant as I want. Unfortunately, at the end of the day, if we have a failing system, it's going to continue. The cycle's not going to break. And we are vulnerable as women. We are easy targets. It's unfortunately, that is just how it is. And you're putting the accountability or the shift on us to ensure that we make it home alive is ridiculous.
0: How do you see it, honey?
18: I totally agree. And we need safer roads, better lighting, you know, safer public spaces, better policing. But the problem is also the acceptance of behavior, so how women are treated by men. And, you know, people should report this wrong behavior. We need role models for our children, for our sons. I mean, I'm also a mom of 3 kids, and it's like I fear for my daughters, but it's actually more important that I make sure that my son knows how to treat a girl. And I think it starts with adults laughing at the wrong jokes, you know, children not seeing role models at home, or not being taught about this in school as well. And yeah, again, we have the community around us. I actually feel pretty safe. I'm not from South Africa myself. I'm here for 20 years now. And there's many reasons for me to live here. I mean, love the country, love the people. But this is just very shocking and awakening.
0: And Elizabeth, then, you mentioned some of the issues that need to be fixed. So let's take a practical one.
17: Yes.
0: Streetlights. How do you as an ordinary citizen get streetlights fixed so that when you walk, when you run, you are clearly seen?
17: You know, when we're running at night, we, you know, we wear the reflective vests, we have headlamps, but the fact of the matter is that there are no streetlights. Streetlights are broken. You can escalate and you can email and you can speak to kind of your ward councillors, but it just falls on deaf ears. So what happens is that then as private people and as citizens, we then take the initiative and we put change, or we get the streetlights fixed. We then start maintaining the grass. We then get companies to sponsor, you know, CCTV footage, things like that, because it just doesn't happen. The people that are supposed to be providing us with these services are not doing it. So we then rely on ourselves and kind of private companies to then do that maintenance for us.
0: Does that help? Does that make a difference?
17: It does make a difference, yes.
0: And Hani, what kind of practical steps have you and those you run with been forced to take?
18: Yeah, we do. Very similar to what Liz was saying, because, you know, we already take the precaution. And I think what I loved now is in the running communities that we are both in, is the movement that we're seeing. And, you know, sure, we can keep telling each other, you can't run alone, don't run in the dark. But we do need to run in the dark. And sometimes we do need to go for a run. At least we have our community around us, right? And we see all over Johannesburg, everyone getting out. We have a remembrance run on Sunday in solidarity, all wearing black and purple. We had a ladies WhatsApp group, actually, and we've had it for so long, and they were created to talk about what women want to talk about to women without men around. And it was about, you know, women running. But lately we've been promoting that group again, and it's blown up, and everyone has joined that group, and you can feel that people want to talk to each other. They want to support each other. And from that group also a lot has come out. So, you know, on Tuesday we have a free self-defense class. And then on Saturday they actually go run in Kempton Park on the main road. And they sort of march slash run to the police station just to not be silenced. And to, that's the least we can do, right? We can just be heard.
0: Our thanks to Elizabeth Dumagude and Hani van Liebingen in Johannesburg. And among those nine victims was 38-year-old Elizabeth Tsonso Moselagomo, who disappeared last week after leaving her home for an afternoon run. Her body was found 3 days later behind a hotel. She left behind an 8-year-old daughter. Two other victims have been identified as Itumeleng Kekana, who'd been missing since July, and 38-year-old Dinio Evelyn Montapane, whose body was discovered by the roadside in Kwathema on Tuesday. The names of the other six female victims have yet to be released. Do stay with us here on Outside Source on the BBC World Service.
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5: Alexis Masol Gonzalez and his wife Tinti fell in love in the mountains of Adjuntas, Puerto Rico. Then, mining companies came for those mountains. 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
0: You're listening to Outside Source live on the BBC World Service. In a few minutes' time, we'll ask the question, what is it about royal biographies and autobiographies that gets people in this country and in other countries so hooked? BBC teams across the world the other year were sent in search of the first copies of Prince Harry's autobiography, Spare. Now Prince Harry's maternal uncle, Charles Spencer, has released a book. We'll talk about the interest.
6: BBC News with Sue Montgomery. Canada's Prime Minister Mark Carney has rejected President Trump's criticism of his move to forge closer ties with the European Union, saying no one could dictate to Canadians about who they made agreements with. He made the comments after addressing the European Parliament in Strasbourg. Latest figures show the numbers of migrants and refugees trying to reach Europe by sea have dropped by 39% from the same period last year. But the number of people who died making the crossing has increased. A centuries-old manuscript widely considered among the most valuable and insightful depictions of Aztec civilization is going on display in Mexico after almost 200 years abroad. The Codex Azcatitlan was crafted between the mid-16th and 17th centuries. Venezuela's interim government has lifted restrictions on several media outlets ahead of resuming US-backed dialogue with the opposition. Venezuelans will now be able to access a number of national and international news sites. Sweden's Conservative Prime Minister Ulf Kristersson has resigned after left-wing parties won a narrow majority in Parliament. It means the Social Democrat Magdalena Andersson is likely to return to power. Italian police have arrested 17 people involved in a network distributing child sex abuse material. Scientists have confirmed the discovery of the first new cat species to be identified in more than a century. The wild cat inhabits the Yungas cloud forests of Bolivia. And one of Syria's biggest stars, the singer Asala, is playing a concert in Damascus on her first return to the country for 15 years. Asala openly expressed her fierce opposition to the regime of Bashar al-Assad. BBC News.
0: You're listening to Outside Source live on the BBC World Service. To the British royal family now, the Earl Spencer has sparked a war of words with his former in-laws at Buckingham Palace over a memoir about the life and death of his older sister, the late Diana, Princess of Wales, who was killed in a car crash in Paris in 1997. In the book, Earl Spencer claims that soon after Diana died, the then Prince Charles, Diana's former husband, told him that she would soon be forgotten. In an unusually strong response, Buckingham Palace has hit back, saying that the pain of fraternal grief can cloud reason and colour memory. The story has sparked a huge amount of discussion across the UK media, including on the BBC's phone-in programme on Radio 5 Live.
1: Everybody loved the princess and we all remember them tragic events, but there's no way on this planet I would believe that with his two sons mourning, they're losing the mum. I can't see the father, because he is a father at the end of the day. All right, he's the king. And there's no way on this planet I can see him saying that. And that's why he's come out and defended himself. King Charles is a lot popular than I thought he would be, to be honest with you. I think he's done a good job. I think he's very popular. And for this to come out now is damning. And I'm glad that, like, when the Queen was alive, God bless her, they didn't come out and defend themselves. But I think he's got to defend himself here.
3: I'm just thinking that we're hearing a lot about the effect on the King and on Earl Spencer, but those two boys for whom we all felt such sympathy, is Earl Spencer giving any thought to what will happen now to those boys? They may be grown up, but do they want this dragged up again? Prince William at the moment is coping with a great deal, with cancer in the family, with preparing himself for a role that he may have to take on earlier than he thought. Because of illness. There's already a rift between the boys. Has he just stopped to think whether this is going to make things better or worse? And do his nephews really want this all dragged up again?
22: What about him as a brother? What about his mental health? What about his right, his absolute right, to put the truth about his sister?
23: I believe Prince Charles. I met Prince Charles on a number of occasions because I do a lot of work for cancer research. I've taken part in Linda Martha and someone I do.
24: I just think that at the end of the day, this is his sister. He has the right to make sure that his views are cemented within the public, just the same way that Harry did. That way no one else is telling his story.
0: Callers to the BBC's Five Live radio programme. Well, there's been some new excerpts. There have been some new excerpts from the book in which Earl Spencer, at the time of Diana's death, said that, speaking to Prince Charles on the phone, he writes, "Unlike my other callers, who were stunned, barely able to articulate their condolences and offers of help, he, that is the Prince of Wales, sounded giddily elated, like a lottery winner, I remember thinking at the time." That memory, of course, has been disputed by Buckingham Palace. Well, joining me now to discuss more about this biography and about other royal biographers are two who know how to write biographies of the royals. Penny Juna, royal biographer, who wrote the 2012 book Prince William, Born to be King, An Intimate Portrait, and Ingrid Seward, who's written royal biographies, her new book Catherine and Diana, The Inside Story of How the Princesses of Wales Shaped the Modern Monarchy, is to be published next week. Thank you to you both for joining us. Penny Juna, I don't know if you've been able to look at a few pages of Charles Spencer's biography. What is it about the death of Diana, Princess of Wales, in 1997 which keeps being captivating the public and making those at the centre of those events want to share their thoughts?
25: Well, I think that Diana was an incredibly polarising figure. She was so beloved by so many all over the world. And when she died, you know, it was a terrible, terrible shock to so many people. And the way that the royal family handled it the fact that the Queen kept everybody up at Balmoral in Scotland for the week after her death, while the public were clamouring for the family to show signs of grief. That really got things off to a terribly bad start. And I think that, there has been this back and forth as to whether the royal family cared about Diana enough, or whether they were callous, or whether the Spencers, it's the whole thing is such a mess. And as I say, some people are just still utterly, utterly obsessed by Diana, by her memory, and they've everyone has chosen to take a different story to heart about how the whole matter was dealt with. And Earl Spencer now is, at the time of her funeral, he spoke very, very much from the heart, and he was obviously utterly grief-stricken. But he did attack the royal family in that tribute to his sister. Mm-hmm. And he's just, here we are, 30 years on nearly, and he's once again having a go at the royal family.
0: And Ingrid Seward, we are an international programme here on the World Service, so not all of our audience will be familiar with Charles Spencer, the former in-law, former brother-in-law of now King Charles. What role does he play, and were you expecting these kind of intimate memories and harsh allegations to be shared?
2: Well, Charles Spencer's written several books, and he's an extremely talented writer, in my opinion. And I think it was only a matter of time before he wrote about his sister, because everybody else has done. And his reasoning was that he was getting him again and again and again about Diana. So he thought, what I'll do is I'll write a book about it. But my opinion is that he did it for money, and it had to be sensational. He's been married. He's on his fourth marriage. That's three divorces. He's got a stately home to run. Everything is extremely expensive. I think he wanted the money, and I'm absolutely certain he got a massive advance for this. But in return for that, he would have had to produce some fairly sensational stories.
0: Penny Juno, what do you make of the statement by Buckingham Palace, which says on the one hand they don't talk about books, but on the other hand Buckingham Palace said, well, clearly his memory was affected by grief?
25: Well, I think that's a very charitable view, and I think, that's absolutely right. And I agree with everything that Ingrid has said. This book needs to be really sensational. Now, I wrote about Diana's death, and in a book called Charles, Victim or Villain, nearly 30 years ago. And my memory of what went on at that time, and I was told by those very close to the Prince of Wales that the Spencer family, when Diana died, the Spencer family wanted it to be a private family funeral for the Spencers. And it became obvious that this, the public outpouring of grief was so huge that there was no way this was going to be a family affair at all. It had to be a state funeral. And then when he accepted that, Earl Spencer, I was told, wanted to walk behind Diana's coffin on his own. And he was told that that was not going to happen, because Prince of Wales also wanted to walk out of tribute, a tribute to his ex-wife. And there was the most fantastic row on a telephone call. And this is clearly the telephone call that Earl Spencer is talking about in this book, in which I suspect they both entirely lost their cool. Both of them, I would say, were grief-stricken. The idea that the Prince of Wales was elated by the death of his wife is absolute garbage, as I'm sure Ingrid would agree with me. You know, he may have found marriage to Diana very, very difficult, but he was not a callous, hard, horrible man. It practically destroyed him, the fact that he could not make Diana happy and make the marriage work. So I feel that, I think the palace is absolutely right to come out in defence of him and to, you know, say that memories may vary.
0: Thank you, Penny. Just to explain to our audience who might have thought it a bit odd that they were suddenly hearing applause during that interview. We broadcast from our open newsroom here, and there's a tradition that when a journalist does their last shift, they are clapped out of the newsroom. I don't know who it was, but someone was walking up the stairs, presumably enjoying the applause, the acclaim of their colleagues there, just to explain to you and to
25: and
0: our audience.
25: And I thought they were applauding me.
0: And there we go. And Ingrid Seward, finally, you've written in depth about members of the royal family. Are there any particularly unusual pitfalls or procedures that you have to go through as a royal biographer that you wouldn't have to go through if you're writing about, say, a prime minister?
4: Absolutely not. I think back in the day when, well, I think when Penny and I started, I think we sort of met each other years and years ago. And I must say, Penny's book about Prince Charles, Victim or Villain, is brilliant. Absolutely brilliant. I was refreshing my memory by reading it today, and that's here I am talking to Penny now. It really puts you into the feel of what, you know, when you read it, you feel what was happening at that moment, and especially when Penny described this massive row that the two men had. But you used to have to get approval, or you wanted approval from the palace when you wrote biographies, but now, I mean, they just don't want to know. They're not interested. If they did, there's too many, it's too much. And if they approve, they only really approve of you know, authorized biographies, and they're very, very few and far between in that royal business now.
0: Ingrid Seward and Penny Juna, both royal biographers, many thanks for joining us. This is Outside Source on the BBC World Service, live from our newsroom here in central London. Well, Nishat Ladha has sat down at our desk. There was no particular applause for you this time as you sat down, as there was for our journalists leaving. But nevertheless, it is great to see you here.
7: Thank you.
0: Tell us what's going on in the world of sport.
7: I will indeed. There's news. Another day, another story relating to FIFA and President Gianni Infantino. And there's more pressure on the FIFA president. It's coming from the chair of the English Football Association, Debbie Hewitt. Now, she has written to Infantino calling for an independent review into his now aborted World Cup private investor plan, and she wants him to release all documents relating to it. Hewitt is also a FIFA vice president, and she said that the FIFA council should also receive a written explanation as to why the United States forward Florent Balogun had his suspension cancelled at the World Cup. Now, Hewitt's letter makes accusations of failures in governance and a breakdown in culture within FIFA, and Infantino needs to make all the documents available before the next FIFA Council meeting, which is on the 15th of October. Now, the final round of the World Rally Championship in Saudi Arabia in November has been cancelled. That's because of the conflict in the Middle East. It means that the Rally of Italy in Sardinia next month will now be the final round of the rally season, and it could have implications on who wins the title. The conflict has disrupted motorsports competitions throughout the region. We've had the cancellation of the Formula One Grand Prix in Saudi Arabia, and the rounds in Qatar and Abu Dhabi are also still very much in doubt. And some of the world's top golfers, including Englishman Matt Fitzpatrick, have expressed concerns about the season-ending championship in Dubai in November. Now, Fitzpatrick says he's not 100% comfortable about going. It is something that the golfers at the ongoing tournament in Wentworth in England are talking about. But the Masters champion, Rory McIlroy, has told the BBC today that he is not worried. He says he has a lot of friends there and he's looking forward to going back.
0: Thank you so much to Nishat with the sport. To Mexico now, here on Outside Source, where a centuries-old manuscript, the Codex Azcatitlan, which is widely considered to be among the most valuable and insightful artifacts of the Aztec civilization, is going on display after almost 200 years abroad. Our global affairs reporter Mimi Swaby told me more.
8: So the Codex Azcatitlan has been in France for nearly 200 years, but even before that, it was out of Mexico abroad for decades as well. So it hasn't been in the country for a long, long time. But it's incredibly important. Like you said there, it's considered by many to be one of not only the most valuable, but also one of the most insightful depictions of Aztec civilization, also known as Mexica civilization. And it's thought it was crafted between mid-16th and 17th century, and it's basically made of pictograms, which detail Aztec migration, rituals, belief, and its history in general, the civilization's history in general, before and up to before the fall of the arrival of the Spanish conquistadores and that downfall and the kind of the disease they brought with that, which led to the civilization's end.
0: It's a fascinating comparison with what's happening between France and the UK, as France has temporarily lent to the UK the Bayeux tapestry depicting events in 1,000 years ago almost, and the journey from France to the UK was documented in great detail. How has this journey been documented, and how has the Codex been welcomed in Mexico?
8: So this is also a loan, it's quite important to point out, and in return Mexico has loaned another codex, another really important manuscript to France. We don't know the exact final return date. That hasn't been specified by cultural authorities. But it's important, again, to bear in mind that these are really fragile documents. So moving them comes at great risk. And that is something that we've heard for about a year now, because this loan was decided a year ago when President Emmanuel Macron visited his counterpart, Mexican President Claudia Sheinbaum, in Mexico, and this loan was agreed. This is something that Mexico has been lobbying very hard for. It's ramped up efforts to recover historical and cultural heritage.

0: really important historical artifacts. Actually, the Ministry of Foreign Relations in Mexico said last year alone it managed to successfully repatriate about 2,000 objects. So this is seen as a really important step. People are very happy about it. But people aren't also happy the fact that it's only a temporary loan. They aren't getting it back for good. They're going to have to send it back at some point. But at one point, we don't quite know yet.
1: Who brought it over? Did they have a special seat on a plane?
0: That I would love to know, because it's going to have a lot of, well, care carrying it. It's come quite a long way. It's obviously moved around a lot in its long lifetime. But I think an important aspect of it that is so well preserved, and that is something that the French have been incredibly diligent about. It has been living in the National Library in France for however many years now, under a lot of protection and high preservation for it, and that journey towards Mexico City, where it's now going to be displayed in the Museum of Anthropology in the capital.
1: Mimi Swaby, our global affairs reporter. This is Outside Source on the BBC World Service. How long after you get up do you get a cup of coffee, if at all? And if you do have coffee, when do you get your second cup or your third? If you live in Finland, when do you get your fourth? Why, though, does some caffeine make some people buzz all day, stay up all night, and why do others develop a tolerance? Well, our health reporter, Jim Reid, on his third cup of coffee, has been looking into how much coffee is being drunk in the world, who drinks the most, and the effects of caffeine. He joined me earlier.
2: These figures are from the International Coffee Organization, so, you know, take that as you will, but 2 billion cups a day is the figure. When you think there's only 8 billion people in the world, it's an awful lot of coffee. I think it works out at around 26,000 cups a second that are consumed around the world. In terms of which countries, so actually, when you look at the figures, Scandinavia and Northern Europe tops the list. So Finland is number one, 4 cups of coffee a day on average in Finland. Norway, Iceland, Denmark, then you get the other big European countries, the UK, Germany, France come down a little bit further down the list, the USA. Asian countries tend to be much lower. There are exceptions, but, you know, Japan, China, much lower in coffee consumption, partly because there's more of a culture of tea drinking in large parts of Asia.
1: So let's get to one of the points of the story. Does coffee affect people differently? And clearly it does, looking at the different personalities in this newsroom. If so, how?
2: Interesting thing with caffeine is it's a very weird drug. For that reason, I spoke to researchers at Northwestern University in Chicago about this. They've done some work pretty recently, and a lot depends on how quickly you can metabolize or break down that coffee in your body, and that can take from 6 hours to 20 hours depending on the individual. The interesting thing with caffeine is it doesn't give you more energy. All it's doing is that there's a chemical that builds up in your brain all day called adenosine that makes you feel more sleepy. And all the caffeine is doing is blocking that chemical coming through. So it's not giving you really a boost in that sense. It's just stopping you being more tired, if that makes any sense.
1: I do. I now finally get it. Jim, do stay with us because we've been receiving some messages on this subject.
3: Hello, BBC World Service. This is Ahmed Yassin from Egypt. I do like coffee and I'm a little bit of a coffee addict. So I always go for different options, and I've tried many types of coffees, but it depends on the type that makes me a little bit like saturated from the caffeine, and it depends on the amount. So in Egypt, for instance, I'm always like to have 2 to 3 cups, which is a lot, of course, within the day. And I'm working out, so it differs from my lifestyle when I was not training in the gym or working out. And this is a little bit, you know, the significant difference between both. And also changed with the age, because in the past, you know, I didn't really feel anything, but now I'm feeling the caffeine, maybe because of the consumption has increased, maybe with activities, maybe with the more, you know, like stresses coming up because of work. I'm at the end of the day, I'm an environmentalist and I'm working in lots of projects related to that. And thank you and have a good morning.
4: Hello, this is Petra speaking from Tenerife. Almost everybody takes a cup of coffee in the morning with the breakfast. It is very important because it is a stimulant to have energy and to finish waking up. But also tea

0: as caffeine. I personally drink sometimes tea or sometimes coffee, depending on the day. It is very important to take some stimulants because overall we are not the same with the same amount of energy every day. So I believe that it is important. It doesn't affect me in any way, especially, and it is very important to note that you don't have to exceed the amount of cups of coffee you take. On the other hand, over here, it is a habit to have a cup of coffee also after lunch. It is very typical, and so people do it because many work after having lunch, so it avoids to be sleepy. Thank you.
1: Hi, this is Joshua Eliasson from Israel. I went off coffee for a period of about 20 years and then was persuaded to start drinking it again. Initially, it gave me a tremendous buzz and kept me awake for lots and lots of hours and very alert. But then it tapered off and mellowed, and today it just kind of gets my day started nicely, and it's a very mellow experience.
2: They all sounded pretty sane. Jim Reid, tell us about building up a tolerance.
3: Well, that's definitely something you can do. And this is where the Body James is pretty amazing. So if you drink coffee over time, your brain can actually form more of the receptors that let that tiredness chemical, adenosine, get through. So caffeine seems to have less of an effect. Then if you suddenly sort of give up coffee for a couple of weeks, your brain can actually revert very quickly, just in a matter of days or weeks, to its normal state. Then you suddenly have a coffee again after a period of not drinking for a couple of weeks. And that is when it can really hit you because your brain and your body is just not used to it. So it's amazing how quickly your body can adapt
2: It's
3: to these
2: amazing.
3: things.
2: How much is the limit? I mean, do people in Finland, are they getting close to that limit? They're on 4 cups of coffee a day.
3: It's pretty difficult because there's no great answer to that. It does depend on individuals. The exception is pregnant women because there is pretty decent evidence that intake of caffeine can be linked to low birth weight, other complications. So there, the advice is for most health regulators, 200 milligrams of caffeine a day. That's about the same as 2 cups of filter coffee. For healthy adults, the advice again from regulators, anything under 4 cups of filter coffee, you're pretty safe. To be honest, you're only going to really have a major health problem if you consume a lot more caffeine. And that is unlikely with coffee because you'll simply get jittery and stop drinking it. It is possible, though, with things. Recently, there's been a big fad for kind of caffeine powders and supplements. And that's where you can get in trouble because it's difficult to regulate how much you're taking in. And you can overdose on those. And there have been, you know, a handful, not very many, but a handful of deaths connected with that in some European countries. So, for the most part, completely safe, but in isolation, in rare cases, it can be quite dangerous.
2: Jim Reid, our health reporter. Well, another listener sent us this message about her own coffee consumption.
4: Hello, this is Philippa calling from Germany. Coffee saves my life twice a day, at breakfast and after lunch. For breakfast, I have a very, very big mug of coffee with a generous quantity of milk. It's an espresso machine. I have it at the fullest intensity and concentration possible for breakfast, and after lunch, a little bit less than that. After dinner, I like having a decaf. I think me being Portuguese by birth and German by marriage plays a role in the coffee culture we have in the house, which has been adopted by my husband, my German husband, and my daughters. Our daughters also have their own way of drinking coffee that is not very typically German, so to say. If I take too much coffee, I will get insomnia, or if I get it at the wrong time of day. So I really stick to these quantities in general because it can affect me negatively as well. But it affects me positively because I usually say, don't talk to me before breakfast or before I have my coffee. Bye-bye. Thank you for having me.
2: Our thanks to Philippa from Germany. It's almost 6 o'clock here in the UK. Too late for coffee, but too early for champagne. Do check out the BBC website, where Sean Coughlan, our royal correspondent, has been analysing the book which has just been published by Earl Spencer, the younger brother of the late Diana, Princess of Wales. I'm James Reynolds. This has been Outside Source on the BBC World Service.
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10: Welcome to Outlook. I'm Louise Morris. Today, we're in Adjuntas, in the mountains of Puerto Rico, home to Alexis Masol González. He was an activist without a cause until he found out about plans for an enormous open-pit mine set to tear through the very mountains he'd played in as a boy.
11: I knew right away that this was going to cause an ecological catastrophe. To some extent, it was going to make Puerto Rico unfit for collective living.
10: Alexis and his wife Tinti began creating a movement to oppose the mines, but they were being watched.
11: We were always on our guard. I'd go to San Juan for a meeting and come back at night, and there was always a police car following us, and so we were afraid.
10: But they wouldn't be deterred. Alexis and Tinti's lifelong love story and the battle for the People's Forest after the news.
12: BBC News with Sue Montgomery. Canada's Prime Minister Mark Carney has rejected President Trump's criticism of his move to forge closer ties with the European Union, saying no one could dictate to Canadians about who they made agreements with. He stressed that Canada was seeking partnerships that reinforced its sovereignty.
13: I'm not proposing a third bloc in order to become a great power rival only with better manners. We do not seek power to dominate others. On the contrary, we are pursuing resilience so no one can control our open markets, impair our sovereignty, threaten our territorial integrity, or undermine our freedoms, our democracies, our rule of law.
12: Mr. Carney made the comments after addressing the European Parliament in Strasbourg, where he called for a broad strategic alliance with Europe. Latest figures show the numbers of migrants and refugees trying to reach Europe by sea have dropped dramatically, yet there have been more deaths. The head of the UN's migration agency said people are risking increasingly dangerous journeys. Sasha Schlichter reports.
14: 60,000 have so far tried to make the journey to Europe by boat this year, nearly 40% fewer than in the same period last year. Yet whereas 2,000 died in 2025, that figure has risen by 300. Amy Pope says nearly every death and disappearance at sea is preventable. The EU's border agency says the decline in crossings reflects better cooperation with partner countries and preventative measures in key departure states.
12: A centuries-old manuscript, widely considered among the most valuable and insightful depictions of Aztec civilization, is going on display in Mexico after almost 200 years abroad. Here's our global affairs reporter, Mimi Swaby.
15: The Codex Azcatitlan, believed to be crafted between the mid-16th and 17th centuries, is made of pictograms detailing Aztec history up to their fall after the arrival of the Spanish conquistadors. It's being loaned by France, where the document has been since 1896, to commemorate 200 years of relations between the two countries. Mexican leaders have long pushed for its return. The country has ramped up efforts to recover historical and cultural heritage since the administration of President Sheinbaum's predecessor, Andrés Manuel López Obrador. The Codex Azcatitlan will be shown at the National Museum of Anthropology in Mexico City. In return, Mexico has agreed to lend another priceless Aztec codex to France. No final return date has been publicly specified.
12: Venezuela's interim government has lifted restrictions in several media outlets ahead of resuming US-backed dialogue with the opposition. Local media say it's expected that more than 200 internet domains blocked since the government of Nicolas Maduro will now become accessible. BBC News. Poland's Prime Minister Donald Tusk says intelligence assessments point to Russia planning to launch hybrid drone and missile strikes against Poland and other NATO Eastern Flank countries, while portraying them as accidental. Mr. Tusk told Parliament such attacks could be intended to test NATO's willingness to invoke Article 5, which treats an attack on one member as an attack on all. Italian police have arrested 17 people involved in a network distributing child sex abuse material. The investigation resulted in the seizure of more than 22,000 videos and 34,000 images. Scientists have confirmed the discovery of the first new cat species in more than a century. The wild cat, known by its local name Tilcayo, inhabits the Yungas cloud forests of Bolivia. It's part of a group known as tiger cats and is a little smaller than the average cat. One of Syria's biggest stars, the singer Asala, is playing in Damascus on her first return to the country for 15 years. Asala openly expressed fierce opposition to the regime of Bashar al-Assad as the uprising against his rule began. Sebastian Usher reports.
16: Asala's latest record is simply called The Syrian Album, and it celebrates the different regions and communities and dialects of her homeland. It will be showcased along with her most famous songs from a decades-long career at a sports venue in Damascus, which has itself only just been reopened. Asala's vision of unity in Syria is one that its current leaders, who toppled President Assad almost 2 years ago, are keen to promote, but it's been hard to achieve on the ground. And there are religious hardliners who believe that the new Syria should follow a more strict code of Islam, in which singers like Asala should not be welcome.
12: BBC News.
10: Hello and welcome to Outlook. I'm Louise Morris. Today we're in Puerto Rico to hear a story about how passion can move mountains. Puerto Rico is a Caribbean territory of the United States. During my recent visit, I left the hordes of American tourists behind and wound my way up through small villages and twisting roads to the town of Adjuntas to meet one half of a couple who together took on a 15-year struggle to save the mountains they called home. I wanted to hear about their activism for sure, but I wanted to hear about their love story first.
17: Aquí está en el balcón. En ese balcón fue que nos dimos el primer beso.
18: It was here, on that balcony, the one at the front of the house, where we shared our first kiss. Every time that I sit there, that moment comes to my mind. Tinti even wrote me a letter about it, saying, Alexis, we were wrong to have our first kiss there, because it's your parents' house, out of respect for them. But it makes me very happy remembering that.
17: Pero a mí me hizo muy feliz recordar eso.
10: Memories of stolen kisses, a bronze cast of a woman's defiantly clenched fist, and sepia-tinged photos of a family rooted in the small mountain town of Adjuntas, Puerto Rico. This candy-colored house on the hill is steeped in the legacy of Alexis Masol Gonzalez and Faustina Tintidea Diaz's love, and all they overcame together.
18: There are many stories behind each painting. Here are the family photo albums.
10: They may have grown up and raised a family of their own in this sleepy town, but their lives were anything but quiet.
18: Here we also have a bronze cast of Tinti's fist. She was a woman who was always feisty. And there we see her with her bicycle. It was that young woman I fell in love with.
10: It's impossible not to be drawn in by Alexis. A compact man, he fizzes with energy, eyes glittering as he stumbles over words in his haste to share all that he adored about his wife Tinti and their 60-plus years together.
17: Habla de una joven libre, inteligente.
18: I am speaking about a young woman who is free-spirited, intelligent, and naturally also a young woman who fell in love with a freckled guy, as she called me.
17: Pecoso, como me decía.
9: It's the kind of love you dream about. Tinti passed away in 2021, but Alexis still speaks of her in the first person, as if he can't quite make sense of a world without her in it. So although this is an interview with Alexis, I feel that Tinti's with us too.
17: Y aquí fue cuando nos casamos.
18: This was when we got married.
9: Alexis, super joven, you look so young.
17: Sí, un día glorioso. No se olvida.
18: It was a glorious day, one I'll never forget. We live connected to nature and forest here. It makes me feel very calm.
17: Eso que tú ves allá, ese es el bosque de la Olimpia, que se lo logramos.
18: And what you see over there, that's the Olimpia forest, Bosque Olimpia, that we managed to save.
9: Looking out from that same balcony where the couple shared their first kiss, you can see part of the mountain range they spent 15 years fighting to protect.
18: See here the silhouette of the sleeping giant. The mountain, which is shaped like a giant.
9: But that was only part of their life's work. Their relationship would weather surveillance, hurricanes, and together they would found Casa Pueblo, the environmental organization that's the heart of their many community projects. And their legacy would eventually be recognized by the Goldman Prize, pretty much the Nobel Prize for environmental causes. Now, back to the first time that Alexis saw that chamaquita who captured his heart.
18: I remember it clearly. We live near each other. So I see a girl who always wore jeans, which wasn't common back then. And she listened to a lot of English language music, like Elvis Presley.
19: Oh, hold me close, hold me tight, make me thrill with delight.
18: Such a beautiful music, really. And so she inspired me. One day I went to the pharmacy to buy some medicine, and she was working there. Another day I went to the snack bar, and she was working there too. Once I went in my Jeep to get some gasoline, and she was the one who filled it up. She worked because she was an independent woman, but also because she was poor.
17: Pobre, y ella se sufragaba todos los gastos.
9: Alexis was impressed. His own background as an only child had been more comfortable.
17: Fui consentido, me cuidaba mucho. Yo nací aquí en Adjunta.
18: I was spoiled. They took really good care of me. I was born here in Adjuntas. Ever since I was a child, we'd go hiking in the mountain.
17: Y los olores a las flores.
18: The smell of the flowers and the sound of the rain and the river are spectacular.
17: De la lluvia y el río son espectaculares.
9: And what of that Elvis Presley loving trouser clad girl with 100 jobs who'd fascinated the young Alexis? Well, he hadn't been the only one doing the noticing. Alexis played in the town's band, and that had caught Tinti's eye too.
17: La gente le gustan los músicos. Y un día,
18: one day, after playing music, all the boys were walking around the plaza in one direction, while the girls walked in the opposite one. That way, we can see each other's faces. So, I saw Tinti, and I invited her to sit down on the bench with me. And that's where we become a couple, on a bench in the plaza. And now, it has a plaque that says, Tinti and Alexis, their love story began here.
17: Aquí comenzó el idilio del amor.
9: That's very beautiful. I love the idea that all the boys and the girls were circling each other, trying to catch each other's eyes.
17: Habían jarana para bailar.
18: And there was also a party. And for the first time, I danced with her. I was able to hold her. And then she left to Río Piedra to go to college.
11: I went to Mayagüez, and that's when the letters started. The letters were what kept us connected. We were boyfriend and girlfriend, but more than that, we were like friends, and we truly loved each other. In her letter, she said, "Alexis, what makes me happy is that you respect me so much."
17: Lo más que me alegra de ti es que tú me respetas tanto.
10: We'll come back to those letters later. Tinti and Alexis would keep every single one of them, like a map charting the evolution of their romance. The couple graduated, married, and started a family. By this point, Alexis was working as an engineer, and they'd settled in Guaynabo, an affluent city just west of the capital, San Juan. Think gated communities and fancy shopping malls.
17: Yo ganaba mucho dinero, pero mucho dinero.
11: I was making a lot of money. I mean, a lot of money. We bought really a big house, and we had an apartment by the sea in the capital. I had a boat.
10: It was a life many people dream of. Yet, for Tinti and Alexis, something rung hollow.
17: Este modelo de país colonial capitalista.
11: This model of alienating, patriarchal, obsolete capitalist colonial country. That's not who we are, so we decide to leave for Adjuntas. And I think that was one of the greatest things that ever happened to us as a couple.
17: Eso de las cosas más grandes que nos pasó juntos.
10: So, in 1978, they traded in the big fancy house in Guaynabo for a simple life in the mountains of Adjuntas. There were other changes, too.
17: Ella consiguió trabajo de maestra de inglés. Y yo... quedé desempleado.
11: She got a job as an English teacher, and I ended up unemployed. Now she is the one who's supporting the family. It was a wonderful turn of event because I was depending on her, and it wasn't a problem.
10: Now, if you're wondering what prompted the sudden rejection of their luxurious lifestyle, well, it had been brewing for a while. This was the era of the Cuban and Nicaraguan revolutions. There was disquiet in Puerto Rico too. It was and still is a territory of the United States. Although Puerto Ricans are US citizens, they can't actually vote in US elections, and they receive less funding and fewer benefits. The island remains much poorer than the 50 states. Back in the 80s, there was an energized struggle for independence from the US, as well as for better living conditions. There were armed groups as well as many peaceful activists. Both were met with large-scale government surveillance and sometimes police violence. Tinti and Alexis would read all about it. Their home was full of protest songs and the writings of Che Guevara, Fidel Castro, and Martin Luther King.
17: Traíamos eso, pues nos ayudó mucho.
11: We brought all of that with us. It really helped us to make decisions. All of that had an impact on us because, well, the politics on Puerto Rico. But we were never activists.
17: Pero no, nunca fuimos activistas.
10: Alexis repeats this often, keen to distance himself from party politics. Nevertheless, the couple's political awakening was about to prove very useful. It was 1980 when they were presented with a cause of their own.
4: One morning when you were living in Adjuntas, you opened the newspaper and you read that the Puerto Rican government had decided to allow international corporations to develop open-pit copper, gold, and silver mines in the mountains of Adjuntas, the rivers and forests that you'd played in as a boy. How did that hit you?
17: Mira, como yo estudié ingeniería.
11: Look, since I studied engineering, I knew right away that this was going to cause an ecological catastrophe. I knew it as soon as I read it. So I went to Tinti, and then she said to me,
17: "Mira, Alexi, vamos a crear un grupo. Vamos a crear algo.
11: Let's start a group. Let's create something to oppose this." And that's how the project was born. It's not as if we thought we're going to Adjuntas to start a revolution, right? We are going to shut down the mines. That's it. We were decided on that.
17: Con eso nos conformamos.
4: So a very important moment.
17: Eso cambió nuestras vidas.
11: It changed our lives. We decided to educate people about the mines and started looking for documents supporting the mining project.
17: Sostenían la minería.
10: Tinti and Alexis would source proof of how damaging the mines would be by any means possible.
17: Una vez fuimos a un lugar que no voy a decir.
11: Once we went to a place that I'm not going to name. Tinti kept the secretary occupied while I snuck in and went through all the shelves and found a very important document. I hid it and we stole it.
10: You managed to get the company's documents and actually read what they themselves had said the impact would be. So they saw radical reductions in water flow, contamination of air, of agricultural soils, drinking water erosion. I wanted to ask what it was like to see what they themselves were admitting that these mines would do.
17: Con eso sabíamos que era urgente.
11: Well, we knew it was urgent, and Tinti and I were living in a state of despair. The water from Adjuntas flowed through a pipeline to Arecibo and reached San Juan, supplying water to 1.5 million people. That's why we were so desperate.
17: Por eso era que la desesperación de nosotros.
10: So Tinti and Alexis and a group of friends set about organizing their first protest against the mines.
17: Ya estábamos organizados. Ya el grupo tenía 7 personas.
11: Our group was already organized, 7 people, including Tinti and I. And we called it for the first anti-mining rally. We really did things right. We were putting on a cultural workshop too. We went on TV to talk about it. We went to the university as well. We mobilized Adjuntas and all of Puerto Rico.
10: All that work and all that anticipation and...
17: Y solamente vino una persona a la plaza.
11: And only one person showed up at the plaza. That was a huge disappointment. Tinti and I went home that night and just cried. It was really painful.
10: To add salt to the wound, the rest of the organizers bailed too.
11: 5 of them said, we are leaving.
17: Puerto Rico no tiene salvación. Este es un pueblo colonial. Este pueblo lo que le gusta es el jangueo y el vacilón.
11: Puerto Rico is beyond saving. These are colonized people. These people just like to hang out and have fun. They left, leaving the 2 of us.
10: But Tinti and Alexis weren't going to give up on their fellow Puerto Ricans that easily. If it was just the 2 of them, so be it.
11: I mean, they weren't wrong, because Puerto Rico is a colony, but neither are we a bunch of idiots. Ever since the Americans came, we've defended our flag, which was once banned, and our language. And these people are truly glorious.
17: Este pueblo es bien glorioso. No nos vamos a quitar.
11: We're not going to back down. We need strategy.
10: So Alexis and Tinti started to think, what could bring everyone together to combat the mines?
17: La cultura nos une.
11: Culture brings us all together. Don't we all love rivers, mountains, the countryside, poetry and music? That's what truly unites us.
10: It was slow going. They put on concerts and created a children's dance group. Then, during the interval of each show, they'd roll out a bedsheet and project images of the destruction the mines would bring to the region and explained what would happen if they didn't put a stop to it.
17: El mensaje era simpático, no antipático.
11: Our message was positive, not hostile.
10: At first, their audiences were small, just the parents of the kids involved. But then they brought their friends, who brought theirs.
17: Y entonces, poquito a poquito,
11: little by little, they began to understand that the mines would cause harm and destruction. And then, other people joined in, and eventually, the whole town.
17: Trabajo era, estaba basado en la cultura.
11: Our work was based on culture and participatory democracy. That's how we were able to win over the hearts of a whole country, not just in Adjuntas.
17: Pudimos ganar el corazón a un país, no solamente a Junta.
10: But not everyone was in favor of what Tinti and Alexis were building. They say they spotted kids passing information to the police after their meetings. And when one day no one showed up for a rehearsal,
17: sabíamos que algo pasaba.
11: We knew that something was going on. And when we went to visit the kids' parents, the police was there. There was an officer who would say,
17: mira, no te juntes con esos comunistas porque esa gente son mala.
11: Look, don't hang out with those communists. Those people are bad. And they set things on fire. So they tried to isolate Tinti and I as if we were bad people. So we already knew that we were on their radar.
10: Did you feel that you were in danger at all?
17: Siempre estábamos cuidando. Yo iba a San Juan a una reunión y venía de noche.
11: We were always on our guard. I'd go to San Juan for a meeting and come back at night. And there was always a police car following us. The police intelligence division was chasing us, and so we were afraid they'd try to make us have an accident. There were even undercover agents.
10: The money at stake ran into the millions, and in 1980s Puerto Rico, that kind of fight had a price. State surveillance of anyone opposing government interests was widespread. Thousands of dossiers compiled illegally by the authorities on so-called subversives around this time, known as Las Carpetas, were later revealed by the press.
11: There was this older man, and we never would have guessed that he was an undercover agent. The police were paying him to write reports on us. We actually have this report now because they were later made public. We were being completely hounded.
10: What was it like to find out that there was someone within your own organization informing on you?
11: That hurt us so much. A lot of us wanted to attack him to get revenge. Well, Tinti and I said no. That wouldn't accomplish anything and would only take us, of course.
17: Tú tienes que saber distinguir quién es el verdadero adversario.
11: You have to know who your real adversary is. The adversary was the mining companies and the government of Puerto Rico. But that poor man who was a cop wasn't the adversary. The neighbor who supported the mines, they weren't our adversary.
10: In spite of the intimidation tactics, the anti-mine movement grew.
17: Estábamos tan fuertes ya.
11: We were already so strong. We had Casa Pueblo, a community. We'd already organized many activities, and people from all over the world visited Casa Pueblo.
10: Ah, yes, Casa Pueblo. A bright orange-painted traditional house with the doors wide open to the local town. Tinti and Alexis had bought it back in 1985 to be the heart of their movement, and by now it had a radio station, public library, gardens, and people came there to learn how to launch their own anti-mining struggles. So, when the Puerto Rican mining project was paused, they knew better than to think they'd won. By 1992, it was back on the table again, and they were ready.
11: We already felt that we had more support than before. So we felt that we could defeat them.
17: Que podíamos triunfar.
10: With a renewed fight came renewed oppression. Alexis and Tinti would often come home to find the house ransacked, broken into again. Between the constant meetings, protests, and door-to-door campaigning, it started to become too much. The couple needed to get away for a few days to breathe.
17: Nos montamos en un crucero.
11: We took a cruise to the Caribbean islands.
10: But leaving the struggle behind wasn't that easy.
11: When we reached the Virgin Islands, we were in U.S. territorial waters. We were on the cruise ship when they announced,
17: todos los huéspedes, favor de mantenerse dentro de su cuarto.
11: All guests, please remain in your rooms. We saw the Coast Guard arrive, and a little while later,
17: y al ratito, tocaron en la puerta.
11: They knocked on the door. They had come for us. They searched through the beds, all our belongings and bags. And that really upset us. Feeling persecuted is horrible.
17: Pero resulta que nos hicimos famosos en el barco. En el barco, todo el mundo venía del barco, nos regalaban vino.
11: But we became famous on the boat. Everyone would come and give us wine. They checked our hands. It turned into a show of solidarity. So That's the part of the struggle where you can transform hatred into a love or into something beautiful.
10: That's a really important outlook to be able to keep going, because it was a long struggle.
20: Fueron 15 años.
11: It was 15 years.
10: Hurricanes, prizes, and a visit to the People's Forest. Alexis and Tinti's story continues on Outlook after the news.
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10: Coming up in the second part of Outlook, Alexis Masol Gonzalez and his wife Tinti were local activists opposing open pit mines in their beautiful mountain home. They had some unusual tactics.
11: What we did was go in and plant trees. It was a form of civil disobedience. We shouted yes to life, not to mines. Struggles have to be full of emotion to sustain them.
10: That's coming up after the news.
12: BBC News with Sue Montgomery. Canada's Prime Minister Mark Carney has rejected President Trump's criticism of his move to forge closer ties with the European Union, saying no one could dictate to Canadians about who they made agreements with. He made the comments after addressing the European Parliament in Strasbourg. Latest figures show the numbers of migrants trying to reach Europe by sea has dropped by 39% from the same period last year, though the number of deaths has increased. The sharpest drop in arrivals was on the central Mediterranean route to Italy. A centuries-old manuscript that tells the history of the Aztec Empire in pictograms is going on display in Mexico after almost 200 years abroad. The Codex Azcatitlan is on loan from the National Library in France. Poland's Prime Minister Donald Tusk says intelligence assessments point to Russia planning to launch hybrid drone missile strikes against Poland and other NATO countries while portraying them as accidental. Venezuela's interim government has lifted restrictions on several media outlets ahead of resuming US-backed dialogue with the opposition. German health officials say a third person has died and another is in hospital in an outbreak linked to Frankfurt Airport. It's suspected they were bitten by an infected mosquito that arrived on a plane. One of Syria's biggest stars, the singer Asala, is playing a concert in Damascus on her first return to the country in 15 years. She was a vocal critic of the regime of Bashar al-Assad. Scientists have confirmed the discovery of the first new cat species to be identified in more than a century. The wild cat, known by its local name Tilcayo, inhabits the Yungas cloud forests of Bolivia. BBC News.
10: Welcome back to Outlook. I'm Louise Morris. Today we're in Adjuntas, a small town nestled in the mountains of Puerto Rico, where a couple met, fell in love, then decided to take on one of the territory's biggest mining projects. Alexis Masol Gonzalez and Faustina Tintidea Diaz's love for each other was enduring and intense, captured in all their college letters to one another. Tinti died in 2021, but Alexis speaks of her constantly, almost bouncing with excitement as he ensures those who weren't fortunate enough to meet her see her through his eyes. Alexis said that together they'd faced harassment and surveillance over their long campaign to ban the mines that endangered their beloved mountains. In 1993, Tinti and Alexis changed tactics. They had a plan, and it would transform the mining site itself.
17: Lo que hacíamos es que nos metíamos y sembrábamos árboles.
18: What we did was plant trees. It was a form of civil disobedience. We planted 100 or 200 trees. After, they would pull them all up.
17: Sí a la vida, no a las minas. Por eso que sembramos.
18: We shouted yes to life, not mines. That's why we planted trees. So it was hard for them to accuse us of destroying things or breaking anything. We never set anything on fire. We never did that.
10: One of Alexis and Tinti's favorite musicians, Danny Rivera, even joined them. He brought his dad along too.
17: Y él cantara.
18: And he sang, and we passed the boundary fence, and we kept walking. And he went up to his dad and sang to him.
17: Viejo, mi querido viejo.

0: viento. 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
1: Struggles have to be full of emotion to sustain them.
0: No solamente queremos un bosque, queremos nosotros ser los manejadores del bosque.
1: We didn't only want a forest, we wanted to be managers of that forest.
2: Eventually, in 1995, after years of planting trees only for them to be ripped up, they had a breakthrough.
0: Tinti me dijo, mira Alexis, te llama el alcalde.
1: Tinti says to me, look Alexis, the mayor's calling you. I can't stand politicians. It turned out that the governor of Puerto Rico was coming to his house and the mayor invited me to meet him. Tinti was like, wow, imagine having a breakfast with the governor. We want to tell him straight up.
0: Ya es tiempo de que se acabe este proyecto de la mina.
1: It's time to put an end to this mining project. And he came here to sign the law banning open pit mining.
2: What was it like to know that you hadn't only won this achievement for Adjuntas and for the Cordillera Central, but for the whole of the territory?
0: Vencimos la minería. Bueno, sí, estamos orgullosos de eso.
1: We defeated the mining industry. Yes, of course, we are proud of that. For us, our legacy lies in saving our territory so that there'll be life for the future. It's not so much Casa Pueblo, it's a territory, because they really would have destroyed Puerto Rico.
0: Que esto hubiesen destruido Puerto Rico.
2: The law banning open pit mining in Puerto Rico was signed on the 1st of June 1995. And just over a year later, the governor declared the former mining site the People's Forest.
0: Celebramos la victoria con el centenario de la bandera puertorriqueña.
1: We celebrate the victory with the 100th anniversary of the Puerto Rican flag. And that's when we really let loose. There was non-stop music all week. And we realized that another country is possible little by little. And from the bottom up, not from the top down.
0: Y de abajo hacia arriba, no de arriba para abajo.
2: But as you might have guessed, Tinti and Alexis weren't quite done yet. First, Alexis took me to see what Bosque del Pueblo, or the People's Forest, looks like today.
0: Escucha un güey.
1: Heard that güey? It's a little bird.
0: Que estamos en la Plaza Cala Abajo. Donde estamos ahora.
1: We're in the Cala Abajo Plaza. Right where we are now, this would have been a 2,000 feet deep crater.
2: 360 degrees around us, I can just see lush mountains, little houses kind of nestled in the trees. It's quite a spectacular view.
0: Esto hubiese sido convertirlo en un desierto, en un árido.
1: It would have become arid wasteland. It would mean the end of everything, of bird life. So we found endangered trees, and it was here that we discovered the Julian chivi. You see it?
2: Oh!
0: Ave Maria, Nina, qué bueno que lo viste. Qué mucha alegría me.
1: How amazing that you saw it!
0: Wow! Es bien difícil de ver.
1: It's really hard to spot him. It's camouflage.
2: Like a tiny little delicate bird with a thin beak in black and white.
0: Sí. Se fue.
1: Ah, it went.
2: The Saturday following our visit, another 500 native trees would be planted, and Casa Pueblo has grown alongside the forest with a host of new projects, one of which would prove more useful than they ever could have known.
3: There is still no end in sight to this uncommonly powerful hurricane season in the Atlantic. And the longer it goes on, the more records it seems to break. Hurricane Maria, now the strongest storm to make landfall in Puerto Rico in almost a century. When it hit, it certainly felt like it.
2: In 2017, Hurricane Maria tore through Puerto Rico. Around 3,000 people were killed, the power grid was completely destroyed, and it caused the longest blackout in US history, over 181 days without power for many communities. How did it hit Adjuntas?
0: Un árbol cayó encima de la casa.
1: A tree fell right on our house. So, Cinti and I spent the hurricane here at Casa Pueblo. I brought a mat and we slept there.
0: Sin energía eléctrica por cerca de un año.
1: Adjuntas didn't have electricity for about a year, but just 3 months before Hurricane Maria, Casa Pueblo had inaugurated 100% a solar energy system here. I don't know who it was looking down on us, but this system gave us energy independence.
0: Y venían cientos de personas diarias a darse diálisis.
1: A hundred of people came every day for dialysis, respiratory therapies, or to charge their cell phones.
2: And their work was getting noticed by the Goldman Prize, no less, an internationally renowned prize for champions of the environment. The couple flew to San Francisco, where Alexis accepted his award.
0: Y finalmente hubo una fiesta.
1: And finally, there was a party. Part of the program involved everyone singing a song from their own country. I say to Cinti, you know how to sing. I want you to join me singing the song, I Want a Town That Love and Sing.
4: Yo quiero un pueblo que ría y que cante.
1: By Danny Rivera. And Cinti looked me up and down and said, I didn't win the Goldman Prize. You won it. You sing on your own.
0: Así era ese muchacho, tipo. Eso me encantó de ella. No me dio coraje.
1: That's the kind of woman that she was. I love that about her. It didn't make me mad.
2: I'm very sorry for your loss because Cinti passed away about 4 years ago.
0: Cinti está. Aunque no esté físicamente, pero Cinti está.
1: Although she's not here physically, Cinti is still here. One day I went to bathe in the river at 7 in the morning. At that hour, so cold in the river. And I wanted the river's water to wash away my sorrow. Then, in the midst of the pain, I began to find myself.
0: Empecé dentro del dolor a encontrarme yo.
2: Remember the letters? The ones young Cinti and Alexis would send back and forth while they studied in different cities? Those letters, I've read some of them because you've published some of them online and now in a book, and they're deeply, deeply romantic. And it makes me quite sad that we don't write letters very much anymore because we're not going to have these beautiful mementos. After Cinti died, you went back and you read all the letters, 150 of them. And then you decided to write back to her. But from now, can you tell me what that was like?
0: Bueno, yo la quería, la quise toda la vida, ¿verdad?
1: Well, I love her my whole life. But when I read the letter, I felt like her death had given me the chance to be reborn. I decided on a process of leaving behind sexist attitudes.
0: Cinti es constructora, arquitecta.
1: Cinti is the architect and builder behind this project, but neither the press nor the people who hand out prizes recognize her. And so I wanted to reply to the letters, but while looking at her greatness as a leader of Casa Pueblo and her community.
0: Pues Cinti sigue, aunque no esté presente.
1: And Cinti lives on.
2: But the letters weren't all that Alexis found.
0: Empecé a encontrar muchos tesoros y encontré su diario, muchos diarios. Chacha, yo leo esos diarios de Cinti.
1: I started finding lots of treasures and came across her diaries. I read in one of them, Alexis is unbearable.
0: Está insoportable.
2: So I'll leave you here with Alexis and a final letter to Cinti composed in the dappled light of their beloved forest.
0: Te escribo desde el bosque de la Olimpia y te siento como el sonido del río y los pájaros cantando.
1: I'm greeting to you from the Olimpia forest. And I feel you in the sound of the river and the birds singing. I am so happy to be writing from this place, thanks to you.
0: Gracias a ti desde este lugar.
2: Our heartfelt thanks to Alexis Masol González, speaking to us from Casa Pueblo, Adjuntas, Puerto Rico. Alexis was voiced by Henry Bravo, and Carla Claudio was our fixer. This story was reported and produced by me, Louise Morris. Now, from the People's Forest to the world's largest rainforest, the Amazon, where Professor David George Haskell has lovingly chronicled the sounds of biodiversity surrounding a massive cebu tree, part of his mission to visit 12 different species of tree around the world and record their sounds.
5: About 5 years ago, I had a realization that trees were making all sorts of extraordinary sounds, and that I might follow those sounds back into the stories that lie behind them. And one of the places we visited was the Western Amazon rainforest. It took a day or two by boat and by little buses to get to this particular part of the forest. And in this forest, there's a tree that's so large that it towers at least 10 meters over all the other trees. The sebo tree is a giant. There are ladders, metal ladders, attached into the tree. So when you're underneath the tree, before you climb the ladders, it's very dark because there are multiple layers of canopy. And then you climb up the tree through the vines, the understory, and slowly the green light starts to brighten. You get more, a few glimpses of the blue sky above you, but still you have to climb up and up and up. And at the very top, you look out over this vast Amazonian expanse. And my senses were all washed over with the extraordinary biodiversity of the forest. So the first thing that I hear in the recording is the range of life in this one place. The toucans and the macaws fly past. The little colored warblers come and sit in the trees. And there's a fig tree growing from the center of the sebo tree. So there's an ecosystem in miniature on the top. The sebo tree itself is absolutely covered by other plants growing one on top of the other. And when it rained, I went from leaf to leaf under the tree canopy, recording, pressing the microphone up close to the leaves to hear the different boop, boop, boop, boop. I must have looked a little crazy with a microphone as if I was interviewing these various plants, listening to their various sounds as the rain fell on them. And these enormous drops that are like a drumstick banging on the leafy drum skins below. I visited about a dozen trees in various places around the world. And for each tree, I visited dozens of times. For a few, maybe 100 or more times. My practice was to go back again and again and to sit and listen. Pay attention. Talk to people. And through those many dozens of visits, come to know that place, come to know the story of the tree through repeated attention to its place. For several years, I've been teaching a summer course for undergraduate students on St. Catherine's Island, which is on the shoreline of the state of Georgia in the United States. This particular palm tree attracted me, partly through the richness of its acoustic life. The ocean washes up against the roots of the palm tree and then drags away particles of sand, undercutting the palm tree's roots. So by dropping a hydrophone into the water, I could detect some of that motion. And it was clear that the beaches were eroding at a very rapid pace. I had visited this tree for 4 or 5 years. It was hard to find the tree. I thought I knew it well. And yet the coast was reorganized by the power of the waves that it never looked the same 2 times in a row. And then on a spring tide, the storm was pounding. I could not hear anything except the beating tumult of the waves pounding themselves against the fallen trees and the eroding dunes. I came to the tree and found that it has toppled into the ocean. I stayed because I wanted to be with the tree. And it was actually quite a sad and frightening experience to see it toppled. And then to see this tree that is probably hundreds of years old seemed like a great diminishment of this once

0: to colonize new dunes. I have learned how much I go through life with my senses turned off. So my own personal journey has been one of committing again and again to try to pay attention to the world that I'm in with an active sense of curiosity.
1: That was Professor David George Haskell speaking to Outlook in 2016. I'm Louise Morris. Thanks for listening.
2: BBC World Service. And now, history told by the people who were there. It's Witness History. Today, we're going back to 1997, when the world was on the brink of a revolution that would change the course of modern commerce. What began as a pioneering venture would grow into a global industry. Today, India is one of the world's leading call centre destinations. Pramod Basin was one of the first people to spot the opportunity. Rebecca Kesby spoke to him in 2019.
3: You know, I could tell you there was a eureka moment. There wasn't. It was quite a simple idea, but it grew in complexity and potential as we thought about it, because it seemed so obvious that it was almost surprising nobody had thought of it earlier.
4: Pramod Basin had been working abroad in the US and Britain for General Electric for more than 20 years. When, in his mid-40s, he headed home to India, he saw an opportunity to build a new company, and one that would change India's employment market forever.
3: I had the ability both to understand what US businesses wanted, but also the excitement of starting up a new business venture in India. So for me, it was an enormously exciting time, both from a career perspective, as well as the joy of coming home and being able to do something new and different. The caliber of people we could attract at that time and now in India was phenomenal. And the costs at which you could hire people were incredibly low compared to international salaries for the same qualification. Not quite the same qualification, roughly the same qualification. So, you know, you could hire a graduate at that time pretty much for $3,000 a year. You could hire a chartered accountant for $14,000, $15,000. You could hire a master's degree for $5,000, $6,000. And I could see that they were as good as anybody I'd worked with anywhere in the world. English speaking was another one. Once we advertised, and we needed to fill 20 spots, and we got 8,000 applications, out of which 4,000 were totally acceptable, I knew I had an avalanche coming at me. And literally at that point in time, you realize you were sitting on a gold mine. It didn't hit us till that point in time.
4: The early days of Pramod's pioneering call centre were rather basic.
3: The first call centre experiment was again done in a tiny room, 25 feet by 25 feet. Barriers made of cardboard between phones. Separators made with saris. We didn't have soundproof stuff. We didn't know how to do that. So we brought saris and curtains. And so we went there. It was a shambles. There were wires everywhere. There's saris. There's calls going on. And just starting to experiment.
4: But appropriate office space wasn't going to be the biggest challenge to overcome. India's notoriously unreliable phone network would be the first major stumbling block.
3: You know, in those days, we all had three phone lines at home, or two phone lines, because one was down all the time. So calling my bosses up and telling them how I was going to do all their processing for all their mission-critical processes on our phone lines was considerably challenged, because the phone line would drop as I would tell them this. And so this used to happen quite a lot. When we went to the telecom authority, of course, they laughed at us and said, are you kidding? We're going to let you put phone lines so that you can dial people all over the world? Are you trying to set up a phone company? It's not going to happen, right? But outside this building, if you go, is a true landmark of India. It's a giant satellite dish. It was like we had found, you know, Nirvana. When they put that satellite dish up there, and there's a picture of all of us crowded under that dish, because that was our first private link allowed in India to a private company to dial out. It had a waiting time, so there was a lag. There was a time lag when you talk to people, which was a pain, so we worked hard to reduce that. We had lots of issues with it, but it was a huge landmark for us. Getting that big satellite dish in place was the start, I think, in some respects, of the entire revolution.
4: Technological problems could be overcome, but the next major challenge

0: would be customer expectation, and that proved to be far harder to satisfy. Whilst all the employees at Pramod's call centre had excellent qualifications and good English, their Indian accents were not so warmly received by customers calling in from the US and Europe.
1: Ma'am, the amount due is $128. Would you like to make a cheque over the phone? I can post it, the cheque also.
2: Yes, they met hostility quite often because either people were saying, where are you calling from? Or sometimes they couldn't understand them. What is this funny accent? Kind of wondering where the hell this call is coming from. We had accent correction training going on, right? One of the rather bad areas which we didn't excel at was appliances. You know, when appliance owners would call us in with a broken down appliance and our people had never seen a washing machine before. So they're calling them and say, my washing machine, you know that thing at the back which is leaking away? And I'm like, what? So we triple checked everything to prove that our quality was excellent. We had double backups on phone lines, on everything possible. You know, because in those days, the risk of error was high, and any problem would have been an India problem, not a problem of the process. It would have been India won't work, India can't work.
0: Workers were encouraged to study the cultures of the countries they were phoning, to familiarise themselves with the football premiership or the National Hockey League, to watch the soap operas, even to sound more like the people they were calling.
2: All the trainers seemed to have American accents, so our employees started picking up American accents. And then as you're talking to Americans all the day, your accent gets more pronounced. So that entire change, that cultural change that was happening, is why I get so terribly excited when I come back to this office, because I could see these young people getting transformed. We were trying to train them in things like the weather in the US. You know, if you're calling Arizona, you might as well know whether there's a thunderstorm or snow or ice. You might as well try and get a little more familiar with sports, big events that are happening around that point in time, so that you don't, July 4th, you don't call everybody up and not know which day it is. And then figuring out, you know, what do we call ourselves? If I say, hello, this is Pramod, they don't know who the hell that is. If I say, hello, this is Pete, it's better.
0: While trades unions in Europe questioned the ethics of outsourcing jobs to India, where staff were paid considerably less, worked excruciatingly long hours, often at night, and were even encouraged to change their own names, Pramod argues the call centres did offer great opportunities to their employees and even changed the Indian economy.
2: You know, I think when you're in the throes of it, you don't realize what you've got. And what we had was a tiger by the tail. I don't think we realized what a huge industry this would become. And even if we did, it was beyond belief to some extent, because it's almost beyond what certainly our imagination was at that time. But you know, it's built our cities in many ways. It's built Gurgaon, it's built Hyderabad, Jaipur. Many cities have been built around this industry. Because these are young kids, and you look at them, they have money, they're going to spend it. It gives rise to restaurants, malls, shops, car sales, homes, everything, right? All the stuff. But fast. The biggest element is just what it's done to the people. You know, 50% of our employees are women. Men and women working together in a way that doesn't happen in India that much. You know, it was quite liberating, I think, at some level. Economically, very empowering for them. Now, many people can criticize the job, and I think quite rightly. Some of it is very boring. But, you know, it's changed their lives. There are kids here who financed homes, colleges for their relatives. You know, there was an air of excitement and adventure. You look at it every day and say, my God, what did we spawn here?
3: Pramod Bhasin's idea helped reshape the way companies do business. The operation he launched in 1997 played a key role in establishing India as a major centre for outsourced customer services. In 2011, Pramod Bhasin left the call centre company he founded. He now plays a leading role in promoting skills development and entrepreneurship in India. He was speaking to Rebecca Kesby in 2019 for Witness History.
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8: Welcome to the Newsroom. I'm Pete Ross. Canada responds to the EU's offer of closer ties despite threats from Washington.
9: We do not seek power to dominate others. On the contrary, we are pursuing resilience so no one can control our open markets.
8: A new book written by Princess Diana's brother makes explosive claims about the then Prince Charles's reaction to her death. The Brisbane Olympic Games are 6 years away.
10: Personally, I'm not fearful of the Australian animals. I'm sure I'd row faster. I'm sure all the athletes would row faster. That's on the list of concerns.
8: But there's already a backlash over the venue chosen to hold rowing and canoeing events. The EU announces plans to restrict social media for children and teens. A popular herbal brew is reported to have killed dozens of people in Nigeria. And Asala, one of Syria's most popular singers, is returning home for the first time since the fall of the Assad regime.
3: BBC News with Sue Montgomery. Canada's Prime Minister Mark Carney has rejected President Trump's criticism of his move to forge closer ties with the European Union. He stressed that Canada was seeking partnerships that reinforced its sovereignty. Mr. Carney was speaking after addressing the European Parliament in Strasbourg, where he called for a broad strategic alliance with Europe.
9: Sovereignty today goes beyond being able to feed, fuel and defend ourselves. It now requires secure access to AI, semiconductors, critical minerals, payment systems, clean energy technologies, vaccines, space-based communications. Canada and Europe are each strong. Europe and Canada are stronger together.
3: Latest figures show the numbers of migrants and refugees trying to reach Europe by sea have dropped dramatically, yet there have been more deaths. 60,000 have so far tried to make the journey this year, down 39% in the same period last year. Sasha Schlichter reports.
11: Whereas 2,000 died in 2025, that figure has risen by 300. Amy Pope, the head of the UN's migration agency, says nearly every death and disappearance at sea is preventable. She thinks the higher death figures mean more people are ready to risk increasingly dangerous journeys. The EU's border agency says the decline in crossings reflects better cooperation with partner countries and preventative measures in key departure states. The sharpest drop in arrivals was recorded on the central Mediterranean route to Italy, but that route was also the deadliest, with fatalities rising from 844 to 996.
3: A centuries-old manuscript widely considered among the most valuable and insightful depictions of Aztec civilization is going on display in Mexico after almost 200 years abroad. The Codex Azcatitlan is made of pictograms detailing Aztec history up to their fall after the arrival of the Spanish conquistadors. A third person has died from malaria in an outbreak linked to Frankfurt Airport. The authorities in Germany believe all were infected by a mosquito which arrived in the country by plane. Here's our global affairs reporter, Paul Moss.
12: First, it was two people working at Frankfurt Airport who died. Now, someone who lived nearby has succumbed to malaria, with another local also infected. Mosquito traps have been set up at the airport, and scientists are trying to identify both the species caught in them and which country they came from. Malaria is treatable and, in most cases, curable, but that requires sufferers to seek urgent medical attention. And it's fair to say this tropical disease would not be most people's first thought if they came down with a fever in northern Europe.
3: World News from the BBC. Venezuela's interim government has lifted restrictions on several media outlets ahead of resuming US-backed dialogue with the opposition. The National Telecommunications Commission announced that Venezuelans would be able to access a number of national and international news sites.
7: Italian police have arrested 17 people involved in a network distributing child sex abuse material. The two-year investigation resulted in the seizure of more than 280 gigabytes of illegal content, more than 22,000 videos and 34,000 images. A fierce boardroom tussle at India's largest industrial conglomerate, the Tata Group, has led to the approval of a fresh five-year term for its chairman, who tried to step down. N. Chandrasekaran was opposed by Noel Tata, the senior member of the family which controls the holding company. Arunadi Mukherjee reports from Delhi.
13: A statement from the board said Mr. Chandrasekaran had reconsidered his earlier decision not to seek another term as chairman. But while addressing the immediate uncertainty over leadership, the announcement sets the stage for a showdown between the board and its majority shareholder. Mr. Chandrasekaran initially stepped down amid a rift with Tata Trusts, the charity arm which holds a controlling interest in Tata Sons, over an order by India's central bank to take the company public. Tata Trusts has challenged his reappointment, calling it illegal. The board also said they will take steps to comply with the central bank's instructions.
7: One of Syria's biggest stars, the singer Asala, is in concert in Damascus on her first return to the country for 15 years. She expressed fierce opposition to the regime of Bashar al-Assad as the uprising against his rule began in 2011. Syrian officials have welcomed her homecoming as part of a renewal of Syria's artistic and cultural life. Some hardline Islamic figures have denounced her. BBC News.
8: You're listening to The Newsroom from the BBC World Service with me, Pete Ross. The US may be Canada's biggest trading partner by some way, but ever since President Trump started a trade war with Ottawa and threatened its sovereignty, Prime Minister Mark Carney has been edging closer to the European Union to seek a stronger alliance. And it seems the feeling is mutual. On Wednesday, EU Chief Ursula von der Leyen proposed that Canada become an associate member of the bloc, prompting this reaction from President Trump.
14: I think it's laughable. Look, the whole thing with Canada. Canada's been a terrible trade partner. And no, I don't see that. And if they do that, if I think it's at all a hostile act, I will put very serious tariffs or stop trading with Europe on many things.
8: Today, Mark Carney welcomed the EU's invitation, saying he wanted to establish closer cooperation on defence, critical minerals and energy security. Addressing members of the European Parliament in Strasbourg, he didn't mention President Trump by name, but he didn't have to.
15: I'm not proposing a third bloc in order to become a great power rival only with better manners. We do not seek power to dominate others. On the contrary, we are pursuing resilience so no one can control our open markets, impair our sovereignty, threaten our territorial integrity, or undermine our freedoms, our democracies, our rule of law.
8: To discuss these latest developments, we're joined by our chief North America correspondent, Gary Donoghue. Gary O'Donoghue joins us live. Gary, thanks for being with us. Some fairly strong language by Mark Carney there. He seems to be taking a much firmer stance against President Trump than other US allies.
16: Yeah, he's definitely stepping beyond, I think, what many others would be doing at this point in time. A lot of foreign leaders try and duck. They try and avoid confrontation. And Mark Carney is not doing that. Now, having said all that, he's not suggesting that they're going to throw out the US relationship. As you said, it's worth north of $800 billion a year. That's a huge amount of trade. And these two economies are intertwined in many ways. 73% of Canada's exports go to the US. So he can't just push this overboard, but he is pursuing this idea that there are other alliances that can be built, other ways of ensuring your resilience, and other ways of having to ensure your resilience if suddenly the main trading partner and your main neighbour has become unstable and started to behave in a coercive way. And if you add into that the whole kind of sovereignty issue, this sort of taunting of Canada about it being the 51st state, et cetera, et cetera. It's something that, Carney is a risk for Carney, but it is something that he is putting his neck out there on.
8: Yeah, putting his neck out. But, I mean, what's it doing for his popularity at home, this kind of tactic that he's using?
16: It's going down pretty well. I mean, there's been some polling that suggests that maybe 8 out of 10 people believe there should be closer ties with Europe. Now, Carney himself has stopped short of kind of saying, yes, we want this associate membership with the EU. And, of course, there is no such thing at the moment as associate membership with the EU. And there's been some concerns inside the European Union about what that might mean. Not everyone's entirely happy with the offer made by Ursula von der Leyen on that one. But this is perhaps a way of sort of trying to apply some different kinds of pressure, because, as we know, Canada and the US are engaged in a massive standoff on trade at the moment. They're not really talking. There are big tariffs. Well, there are tariffs in place on some goods, not on a massive percentage, to be fair, at the moment, but there are threats of those being ratcheted up further. And the relationship is really, really poor at the moment. So here's Mark Carney looking for other friends.
8: And about President Trump himself, we just heard a clip of him saying that he was thinking of ramping up the trade war with Canada. But do you think he's been kind of caught off guard by the stance taken by Mark Carney?
16: To some degree, because the president, you know, tends to find that when he, you know, particularly smaller countries, etc., he kind of gets his way. Although he's been thwarted quite a lot of times in the courts, in particular, with his use of emergency powers to impose tariffs. He's had to go and find other ways of doing it. To some degree, that's been unravelled, and some of the money's going to have to be paid back. So it hasn't been an unalloyed success, but he does think it is a primary weapon of US foreign policy.
8: Gary O'Donoghue, thank you for that. Let's stay with the EU. As more and more countries consider introducing controls on children's social media habits, some countries, like Australia, are realising it's one thing trying to implement a ban, but much harder to actually enforce it. Today, though, the EU announced its own plans to restrict social media for children and younger teenagers. The restrictions that would apply to all member states would not just stop popular apps such as TikTok, Instagram and Snapchat, but would also cover AI chatbots and online games. But the first hurdle will be getting all EU nations on board. The EU Commission President, Ursula von der Leyen, explained why these restrictions are needed.
17: Today, our children are engaging with some of the most sophisticated technology ever created. And it was not created with children's well-being and development in mind. Platforms have been playing fast and loose with our children's mental health. Now we are reversing the burden of proof. Now they have to prove to us that they are safe.
8: Social media companies continue to face a barrage of litigation, alleging their apps have contributed to a mental health crisis amongst children. Meta, the parent company to WhatsApp and Instagram, as well as Facebook, has been pressuring other social media firms to join it in making platform changes it agreed to as part of a recent multi-billion dollar legal settlement with the US. In a BBC interview, the boss of Snapchat, Evan Spiegel, said he would be willing to consider time limits for teenagers using the app.
18: I think that's a really good example of something that we'd be willing to implement. Obviously, you know, I don't want to get into all the terms here with you today, but I do think, you know, that is an example of an important step forward for the industry.
8: Our correspondent Nick Beak in Brussels told me more about the EU's proposal to time limit social media.
19: Under 13s would not have any access. But then when you're 13 and when you're 14, you do get some sort of access to platforms, but it's with parental supervision and, crucially, only an hour a day. So it's heavily restricted in that way. And the thinking, according to the European Commission, which puts forward legislation ideas for the whole of the EU, they say it's more of a gradual approach. So basically children are introduced to social media rather than getting to their 16th birthday and using it for the first time.
8: And of course, there's no one much more savvy than a teenager when it comes to tech, right? So there's lots of ways around these kind of limitations and bans.
19: Yes, and I think that's why they're talking about age restrictions being applied here. So what would have to be done is that you prove that you're a certain age to access the services, the platforms that you're allowed. Some critics are saying that they've got concerns about the privacy of young people and that their information could potentially be shared or certainly fall into the wrong hands. The response to that from European officials today is that this would be a system whereby these systems they've got, they'd be regulated, and actually the companies would only get a yes or no as to whether you hit the age requirement. They wouldn't get your name, address, and all of those other details.
8: And what about, as far as the EU is concerned, implementing a sort of blanket set of measures? What kind of issues could there be around that, given that there's several member states and there's already bans in place in some countries, proposals in other countries, and how that would all work?
19: Yeah, well, there are already five or six countries within the EU. A reminder, you've got 27 countries in all in the club. And they have been putting forward legislation. They're at different points, but they've been coming up with their own rules. And so what would happen is this EU-wide legislation would supersede that. So that would be more important than all the other national governments. But you might get some trying to water down these European Commission proposals. Others might try and strengthen them. And if you look to what happened in France, the French government came up with their own plans, but France's top court last month said that it was blocking the proposal because they were concerned about potential restrictions on freedom of expression, that young people wouldn't be able to sort of express themselves online. So that's just one thing. You've got the privacy concerns as well. And European countries need to agree to this, and then it needs to be signed off by the European Parliament. So in other words, it's not a quick process.
8: Nick Beak. A bitter row has broken out between the royal family and Earl Spencer. He's the brother of Diana, Princess of Wales. It follows the first release of extracts from his memoir of her life and death, which is being serialised in Britain's Daily Mail newspaper. In them, Earl Spencer claims the then Prince Charles sounded, quote, giddy elated, like a lottery winner, when they spoke on the night of the princess's death 29 years ago. Buckingham Palace has not yet commented on these latest claims. Let's speak now to our culture and royal correspondent, Noor Nanji. Noor, thanks for being with us. Tell us more about exactly what's in these latest extracts.
20: Well, today has been a really busy royal day, but it's been, as you say, quite overshadowed by this war of words between the palace and Earl Spencer over his upcoming book about his sister Diana, the late Princess of Wales. And earlier we've been reporting some of those lines that have been in the Mail, which are serialising the book. And tonight there have been further revelations from the book in the Mail again, including where Earl Spencer says that the then Prince Charles sounded, in his words, giddily elated, like a lottery winner, on the night that Diana died, and how Earl Spencer suspected that his first reaction must have been to think more about how all of this might free him up to marry the woman that he loved. So more damaging claims coming out in the book tonight. And of course, this book, these are just the first extracts that are being made public. The full book is out next week. And while we haven't seen it ourselves, it is expected to remain highly critical of the royal family. So you can imagine there's going to be further claims and revelations in the days ahead.
8: And as more of those come out, we haven't had a response from Buckingham Palace yet. Are they likely to respond?
20: Well, the palace has been hitting back very strongly about all of this. And last night they put out a statement suggesting that Earl Spencer's grief may have coloured his memory. And we understand that that's the same response that they are putting out tonight as well. It's a continuation of the same. And this sort of language from the palace is highly unusual. You know, the royal family is famous for having that mantra that is normally never explain and never complain. But the fact that they have gone and issued a statement, I think, tells you a lot about the anger that's felt behind palace walls about all of this, and it suggests that they felt that they needed to have their say.
8: And what impact could all this have? As you say, it's a busy day for the royals, and you yourself are speaking to us from an event in central London which Prince Harry's attending. Could this what do we expect to come from this as the broader impact?
20: Well, I think it's fair to say that this has somewhat overshadowed quite a busy royal day. Of course, you've had the King at this AI summit. You've had the Prince and Princess of Wales out and about on official duty as well in Scotland. And tonight, this evening where I am, Prince Harry is here at the Invictus Spirit Awards, which is an event linked to the Invictus Games. But even over here, no escaping the Earl Spencer revelations as Prince Harry arrived at his first big event since moving back to the UK. A journalist did shout out to him, asking how he felt about his uncle's book. It may not surprise you, he didn't say anything. He continued to walk straight into the event. But of course, this is an event that he cares, this whole cause, he cares deeply about supporting injured servicemen and women. And that for him is definitely the priority tonight.
8: Nur Nanji, thank you very much for that. You're listening to The Newsroom from the BBC World Service. It's 6 years to go until Australia hosts the Olympics in Brisbane, but organisers are already facing a backlash over their choice of venue for the rowing and canoeing events. Not only is the Fitzroy River home to 500 saltwater crocodiles, but critics say its current and natural bends could make the races unfair. Simon Atkinson reports from Queensland.
1: At the World Rowing Congress in Amsterdam last month, delegate after delegate made it clear they were worried about plans to have Olympic racing on the Fitzroy River. Top of the complaint that its currents and bends impacted water flow, meaning competition might not be fair in a sport where a second or two can make all the difference to who takes home a medal. The Queensland State Premier, David Crisafulli, dismissed naysayers as elites who wanted to thwart his vision of bringing some Olympic events to regional towns. And on Thursday, he called local Rockhampton rowers with news.
21: We've got some pretty great news, mate. We just got the technical assessment through and rowing and canoeing are happening on the mighty Fitzroy, mate. So it's full steam ahead.
1: That report endorsed the view that the course was fair, consistent and safe. Safe? Why safe? Well, there was no explicit mention of one rather obvious potential danger, the saltwater crocodiles which live there, reptiles that can grow to more than 4 metres long. Though there have been no recorded attacks on humans in the river, they are a known risk. This weekend, a school rowing regatta takes place there. The event's safety management plan, seen by the BBC, mentions the word crocodile 28 times. Drew Ginn, an Australian Triple Olympic gold medalist rower, is sceptical about the choice of venue, worried about the fairness of the course and its vulnerability to flooding. The crocs, he says, are just another thing against it.
10: Personally, I'm not fearful of the Australian animals. Yeah, I've never had a crocodile near me. I'm sure I'd row faster. I'm sure all the athletes would row faster. That's on the list of concerns. I don't think it's the highest priority in concerns, but it was certainly cited very early on. Things like relocating crocodiles out of the river, you sort of go, well, does international rowing want to have the athletes at jeopardy of that sort of stuff?
1: Though the course has been ticked off, the debate rages on, including the legacy impact of building an Olympic rowing venue so far from a major city.
8: Simon Atkinson reporting. Unlicensed home-brewed drinks are common in many countries across Africa, but in Nigeria, a popular alcoholic drink known locally as monkey tail is reported to have killed nearly 50 people. Around 170 others are believed to have been poisoned in the southwestern Ondo state. More than a dozen people have been arrested in connection with the cases. Our reporter Chris Awoker, who's in the capital Abuja, told me more about the drink.
22: This drink is a locally brewed alcoholic herbal mixture. It's a drink that is usually popular among rural folks, especially in southern Nigeria. And this particular one is known as monkey tail. It's a potent mixture commonly consumed in part of southern Nigeria. And now it is emerging that this mixture is believed to have alcoholic poisoning and believed to have methanol in it, according to police officials investigating the drink. In Nigeria, these alcoholic drinks mixed with some herbs are very popular because they seem to be useful in treating ailments like malaria, stress, and other ailments, which it will cost more money going to the hospital. So people embrace them. They are sometimes produced in sachet and small plastic bottles. Some others, which are also locally made, are hawked by some sellers along the streets and among people who are just like many laborers, where people are gathered and are working, like mechanics and the rest of them. So it's very cheap to come by, it's easily accessible, and that's why it's very popular.
8: So they're almost sold as a kind of health drink as opposed to something that you would use to get drunk on then?
22: Yeah, a lot of people embrace it because they see it as a cheap alternative to going to hospital for medication or treatment. But that is local belief, basically, and there hasn't been any proof that they can actually work in some of the ailments.
8: And is this a big issue in Nigeria, this unregulated brewing? Is it widespread? Is it common?
22: Right now, it's become a big issue. A lot of government agencies, they are now carrying out operation, going from community to community, especially in Ondo State in southwest Nigeria, to try to trace the source of this drink and identify if this drink contains methanol that is very, very dangerous to health. Because we've seen one survivor speaking on local television reported suffering from sudden blindness, kidney failure, and some doctors say it could also lead to neurological complications. A lot of sensitization is now going on, even with the government of the Ondo State now banning sales of these mixtures.
8: Chris Sir Walker. And finally,

0: last sound of one of Syria's biggest stars, the singer Asala, who's playing a concert in Damascus tonight on her first return to the country for 15 years. Asala openly expressed her fierce opposition to the regime of Bashar al-Assad as the uprising against his rule began. Our Middle East analyst Sebastian Usher told me more about her.
1: These are big, big stars, the Arab female pop singers. And she's one of the biggest. I mean, as she's known by one name, Asala. I mean, there you go. That's a big thing, isn't it? She has an extraordinary voice. She's a little different in her sound from a lot of the other big Arab singers who sound a little bit the same. She's got a special timbre to her.
0: And she has been out of Syria for quite some time now. What were the circumstances that led to her leaving the country?
1: Before the uprising began in 2011, she was able to come and go to Syria. That stopped when the uprising began against President Assad. He tried to put it down and she spoke out against it. And one of her songs became one of those sounds that the revolution, as it was seen by the people with the uprising at the time, kind of played and sang along to. So she wasn't welcome back in Syria. She even faced trouble when she was passing through Beirut Airport. Beirut Airport has been, certain times, pretty much under the control of Hezbollah, which obviously was backing President Assad. That gives a sense of how the tentacles, essentially, of the Assad regime was reaching out to her. So this is a big moment. She's been in Damascus for the past couple of days. This is her concert happening this evening, and she'll play a couple more concerts. But there's been moments, kind of emotional significance, for her. She needs to be back. One particular one is her father was a very well-known oud player. And I don't know if this was set up or stage-managed, but she went into the old souk, the old market in Damascus, and there was a guy there, an antique shop, who said, "I've got something for you." And it was the oud that her father played, which she hasn't seen for all those years. Instead, I've kept a few for 13 years.
0: So that's the kind of thing that kind of points to this sort of artistic and cultural renewal that's kind of perhaps happening in Syria. But it's not all that, though, is it?
1: As you can imagine, the culture minister is very much selling this as being part of that renewal. And the more big names you can bring back, it's part of also trying to make Syria seem like a normal country again. They want people to go back. They want tourism. But it's not all roses for her being there. One of the concerns when the new leadership took over was their roots in jihadism and extreme Islamic ideology. People feared, you know, that alcohol would be banned, singing, dancing, all that kind of thing. It hasn't happened to any major degree. It has happened to some degree. And so you do have voices that are speaking out against her being there. Another major thing the Syrian government has been trying to do, this new leadership, is to bring back a sense of unity to Syria, the fractured country. And Asala plays into this very well because her latest album is called The Syrian Album. You even hear her when she sings. She sings in different dialects. Her voice changes. There's a kind of texture to it that changes according to those regions. So she is trying to represent a sense, both personally, her reconnection with those roots, but potentially a model for Syria to follow.
0: Our Middle East analyst, Sebastian Usher. You've been listening to The Newsroom from the BBC World Service with me, Pete Ross. Thanks very much for being with us.
2: In 30 minutes, the documentary explores Australia's relationship with China.
3: They are not the enemy. They have their own interests and they will pursue their own interests above all else. We just need to make sure that we do the same and we don't let them get too powerful that we can't actually stand up for ourselves.
2: That's followed by BBC Inside Science,
4: where we've been discussing how combining the brain power of the US and UK nuclear fusion supercomputers will help us get closer to overcoming the challenges of nuclear fusion. Interim CEO of the UK Atomic Energy Authority, Tim Bestwick, explains benefits of collaboration.
2: And at 21 GMT, the inquiry is asking, can China's Polar Silk Road change global trade?
5: The amount of time and fuel savings by using this route is very extensive, and this will only get better as more time passes, that less and less ice will appear in the Arctic. Some of the ice hazards will vanish.
2: This is the BBC World Service.
6: Hello, I'm Nishat Lada, and this is Sport Today on the BBC World Service. Jurgen Klopp says he wants to reclaim the flag as he names his first squad as Germany coach. Also, a shake-up in the boardroom for Chelsea, but what will it mean for the players? Barcelona's electric start to the season continues. Are they now the team to beat in Europe? Plus the latest from the BMW PGA Golf at Wentworth. 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
2: BBC News with Virginia Alice. The head of NATO has told the BBC that recent Russian military activity in western Ukraine shows that Vladimir Putin is becoming increasingly desperate because he knows he can't win the war. Mark Rutte said people should not be naive about what Mr. Putin might do, but NATO had all the options it needed to respond to any aggression. A UN fact-finding mission on Iran says there are reasonable grounds to believe the United States was behind two missile strikes on a school and a sports facility in February, and that these constituted war crimes. Iranian officials said the school strike in Minab killed more than 100 children. Canada's Prime Minister Mark Carney has rejected President Trump's criticism of his move to forge closer ties with the European Union. He said no one could dictate Canadians about who they made agreements with. King Charles has warned AI executives of the existential dangers posed by the technology falling into the wrong hands. Hosting a conference in Scotland, he urged them to implement controls before it's too late. German health officials say that a third person has died of malaria and another is in hospital in an outbreak linked to Frankfurt Airport. It's suspected they were bitten by an infected mosquito that arrived on a plane. A centuries-old manuscript that tells the story of the Aztec Empire in pictograms is going on display in Mexico after almost 200 years abroad. The Codex Azcatitlan is on loan from the National Library in France. Scientists have confirmed the discovery of the first new cat species to be identified in more than a century. The wild cat, known by its local name of Tilchayo, inhabits the Yungas cloud forests of Bolivia. It has light brown fur with irregular dark patches. BBC News.
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6: Yes, hello and welcome to Sport Today with me, Nishat Lada. It's great to have your company. Coming up, a boardroom shake-up at Chelsea, but what will it mean on the pitch for the players? Also, seven consecutive wins and 33 goals so far this campaign. What's the secret behind Barcelona's stunning start to the season? Plus, some of the world's top golfers are in action at Wentworth in the south of England. But first, the new Germany coach Jurgen Klopp has told reporters that he wants to reclaim expressions of national pride from what he calls the wrong people. Klopp's remarks are widely seen as a reaction to the far right after the Alternative for Germany, or AfD, won an election this month. Speaking at a news conference to unveil his squad for upcoming Nations League matches, Klopp said Germans should feel able to express pride in their country without being associated with extremism.
12: An awful lot of recently things have happened. An election took place which some people probably found okay. Many others thought, good heavens, what is happening there? I don't want to make that too big. And I hope not that in the future I have to speak very, very often about political things in press conferences, because I'm not an expert on that. I'm an interested layman, like most who still talk about it. But I'd rather not do that. From my athlete's perspective, I can say that I would like to take the flag back for myself, or for us, to be quite honest. I want it so that when somebody waves it, nobody thinks, what's wrong with you, but that you simply just have the feeling, yeah, you're happy and you understand that you were lucky to be born, raised, moved to, and however you live here in this wonderful country. I would like that. I also had in my head, or the thought for myself, to be honest, I don't want to leave national pride to the wrong people.
6: Well, German football expert Marie Schulte-Bockum joins us now. Marie, how significant is it that Jurgen Klopp has chosen to speak about patriotism at this moment in Germany?
9: Very significant, because he's probably the most famous German person in wider society. Even before he became national team coach, he's kind of this shining figure that represents Germany abroad. And he really made this part of the debate in his press conference. He was actually wearing a baseball cap with the German national team colors, and it said 83 million national team coaches. So he was kind of playing with the idea that everyone was interested in the national team. And I think it was very significant that he took that on, especially because in the past, German athletes have often shied away with entering the political conversation.
6: He talks about reclaiming the flag, doesn't he, without actually mentioning AfD. How politically sensitive is that, Marie? And what do you think the reaction will be to him saying this?
9: The reaction so far has been positive in Germany, as far as I can tell. The flag, I think Germany is different in the sense to the UK or to the US, where you see national flags everywhere and for any occasion. In Germany, like he hinted at, if you have a flag flying outside your house, it still comes across a bit oddly and, might come with certain connotations about your political leanings, and you might be considered nationalistic rather than patriotic. Football's always been a bit of an exception to that, but only when there's a big tournament like a World Cup or the Euros, which of course we won't have for another 2 years. So I think it was very premeditated what he did here. And I think especially also you played his speech with the translation earlier when he said that if you he wants to reclaim the flag and you should be happy and proud and be lucky that you were born in this country or raised here or moved here. I think that was very important because now almost a third of Germany's population are first and second generation immigrants. So he very specifically included those in the conversation about patriotism as well.
6: Okay, and what about the squad itself? Because he's picked a lot of players, hasn't he? It's a split squad for upcoming Nations League matches, isn't it? Were there any surprises, Marie?
9: Just that, to me, it was a surprise that there was a significant block from Freiburg, who are currently top of the table and, of course, made their Europa League final against Aston Villa last season. They've had a great start to the season, and he's nominated four players from then where previously there weren't any. And Vitaly Janet, who many will know from the Premier League, he plays for Brentford. And Kevin Schade is back as well, who's also known from the Premier League.
6: Yeah, he's been in great form, hasn't he? Thank you, Marie. That's our German football expert, Marie Schulte-Bockum. And let's stay with international football news because FIFA president Gianni Infantino has been told to release all documents relating to his controversial plan to sell off a stake in the World Cup in a letter sent by the Football Association chair, Debbie Hewitt. Our football reporter, Manny Jasmi, is here. And Manny, you have more on this.
13: Yes, well, Debbie Hewitt is also a FIFA vice president, so she has a lot of influence. And she's also called for FIFA's decision-making council to receive a written explanation of the lifted suspension of the USA striker Folarin Balogun during the World Cup. The next meeting of the FIFA Council is on the 15th of October, when Gianni Infantino was already expected to be grilled about his failed FFE plan to sell 20% of FIFA's revenues to an external investor. Hewitt says that an independent review of that plan should take place to find out who conceived it and how it was put out to tender. From tomorrow, Friday, anyone who wants to stand against Infantino in next March's election will have 2 months to come forward.
6: Okay, Manny. Thank you, Manny Jasmi, reporting there. Now, news of a big shake-up off the pitch at Chelsea Football Club. In the past 24 hours, the West London club has confirmed that the Clear Lake Capital Group will be buying out co-owners Todd Boehly and Mark Walter and taking full control. American businessman Boehly will stand down as chairman after the deal, which some media reports suggest could be worth around $1.27 billion. In a statement, he described being chairman of Chelsea as an honour. Well, ownership ownership issues have often been in the headlines when it comes to Chelsea, especially since the days of Roman Abramovich. But what do the latest developments mean for manager Xabi Alonso and the team? Well, Alonso gave his reaction at a news conference earlier today.
14: I think that it's an important date for the club when there is a change, an important change in the structure of the club, in the ownership. And few points, I for sure thanks the former owners for the what they've done. I was not here, but I know that they played an important role. And now that Bedad is taking more control, or almost full control, I think it's good that the main one is clear. I had very good relation with Bedad. He was the one that came to Madrid to explain me the project, to convince me, and we are working well together. And as I mentioned, this is phase one that we have completed in the project of the squad, and it's good. And now we move on together.
6: Well, the BBC's John Southall was among the reporters there and joins us now. John, Alonso sounding very optimistic there. What else did he have to say about this?
15: Well, he said a bit more than I thought he would, actually. I mean, what I took from it was that he's clearly pleased that he's now dealing with just one person in control, Bedad Egbali, a man he's clearly got a good relationship with. We heard it there, didn't we? Egbali went to Madrid in the summer to persuade him to join the club, to sell his vision moving forward. So clearly they have a good rapport between the two of them. He also, as we heard there, said he's good. It is good that he's now in full control. And I think that's clearly important for him. Actually, at Stamford Bridge, when you do a game there, after the game, we stand in the tunnel waiting to do interviews. And always recently, an entourage and Egbali walk past us, and they always go into the dressing room after the game to speak to the player, to speak to the manager. So clearly, they're really hands-on. And Alonso said, we'll move on together. Everything takes time, he also said, which is fairly telling. But for now, everybody is on page at Chelsea. There is harmony, which is not often the case.
6: No, interestingly, Chelsea already have 5 sporting directors. So there were a lot of voices at the decision-making level. Will this development mean a change of strategy?
15: I don't think so. I don't think it will in the short term. I mean, Meg Barley's been calling the shots pretty much for the last few years now. The strategy changed in the summer away from buying those young players on long 8-year contracts to now realising, they need a bit of experience at the club. They brought in the likes of Henderson, Welbeck, Lacroix. So I think that will continue. Meg Barley will know longer be accountable or looking over his shoulder at Bowley. So we'll see what that means. But for now, he's got full control of the club to do what he likes. And I think he'll continue in a similar vein with the big signings, offloading players to balance the books to stay within those rules. He's wanted full control of the club, you have to say, for some time now. And now he has got it. It will also be interesting to see what happens with the possible redevelopment of Stamford Bridge, or maybe moving to a new stadium, because that's been rumbling along for a long time as well.
6: And Mark Walter was a low-profile presence in the boardroom, but briefly, John, what kind of impact did Todd Bowley have at the club?
15: Well, chaotic at times, I think you have to say that. I mean, you remember when they came in 2022, he was really the front man. He appointed himself sporting director for that first transfer window. So he had the say on transfer policy, and it was scattergun, and that's being kind to it. He did the deals, he did the negotiations, £300 million was spent. He soon relinquished that. And his influence, I have to say, has waned over the last few years. Egbali's been more involved in those transfers, and we haven't seen him at Stamford Bridge for some time. So it has dropped off in the last few years with Egbali pulling the strings. Mm. His legacy is up in the air. I think fans will be divided on that.
6: Yeah, OK, a new era ahead then for Chelsea. Thank you, John. John Southall there. Now to a club who can't stop winning and scoring. Barcelona recorded their 7th victory of the new campaign on Wednesday night, thrashing Racing Santander 7-2 at home to move 3 points clear of Real Madrid at the top of La Liga. It means that Barca have now scored 33 goals in all competitions, with Hansi Flick becoming the first Barca manager to win the club's opening 7 competitive matches of a season. Barcelona have also become the first team in Spanish league history to win their first 6 games while scoring at least 28 goals. Ernest Mathia from Radio Catalunya joins me. Hi, Ernest. In Hansi Flick's 2 previous seasons as Barcelona coach, they scored 102 and 95 goals respectively. So their heavy scoring is nothing new. But is there a difference this season because they're doing it without a recognised striker?
16: Yeah, correct. We are a bit surprised, to be honest with you, for the transformation of players like Rafinha, who played more in the side for many years, and now as a forward, as a centre forward, he can score a lot of goals. It's true that when you make a mental map of what Lewandowski was and try to translate it literally to a new player, it's difficult to imagine that somebody else will fit unless, well, we've got only two, three examples in Europe, but that there will be a player capable of doing the same but playing differently and adapting to the style that the coach wants, well, it's difficult to think. But look at it. I mean, a team like Barcelona with Rafinha, Lamine Yamal, with the new players coming on, Gordon, for example, doing very well. I mean, it's a team that in which everybody can score. It has a potential that releases the capacity of players like Rafinha to be the top scorer at the present moment, even if he's not a pure striker like Lewandowski was.
6: Mm. For all their perfect league form, though, Ernest, is it the Champions League that is Barcelona's top target this season?
16: It should be. Barcelona has won two La Liga recently, and of course this team is growing. This generation of players, Gavi, Pedri, Lamine, are growing older, even if they are still very young. We cannot forget that they are in their 20s, 19, 20, so they are extremely young. But Barcelona has been trying to maximize the potential at the same time that they try to minimize the defensive leaks, which is what has been happening in recent years. Barcelona losing many balls in compromised places in the field, provoking counterattacks and lethal counterattacks from Inter de Milano 2 years ago, PSG last year. When you play against these teams, because for the moment Barcelona has played mid-table teams, when they play in Europe, things will, I mean, we will see many more punishments. And that's why Barcelona brought Rodri to basically lose less balls and try to secure defensively a stronger side.
6: Yeah, and one match we're all looking forward to is on October 25th. It's Barcelona versus Real Madrid in El Clásico. It might be a little early to talk about it, but it is exciting. Will Jose Mourinho be worried about Barcelona?
16: I think that he is worried about Barcelona, because it's true that Real Madrid, name by name, is an excellent team, possibly one of the best teams, one of the top three in Europe. A team that has Mbappé, Vinicius, Bellingham, has to be a contender for all the competitions. However, Barcelona adds to the names a team. Barcelona is a team moulded by a coach that knows what to play. And Barcelona has a philosophy behind, which consists not only in bringing expensive players, top figures, but a team that everybody can defend, press, which I'm not sure that in Madrid happens every time.
6: Yeah, El Clásico, one to get excited about for sure. Our thanks to Ernest Mathia from Radio Catalunya. Now on Sport Today, golf and some of the world's top players are at Wentworth in Surrey in the south of England, where the prestigious PGA Championship, the flagship event on the European Tour, is underway. Northern Ireland's Rory McIlroy recorded a 3-under par 69 in his first round to sit three shots off joint leaders Aaron Rye and Joachim Lagergren. He, like many players, has an eye on the race to Dubai for the season-ending championship in November. But in the lead-up to this event, Englishman Matt Fitzpatrick made headlines, the former US Open winner expressing reservations about heading to Dubai because of the ongoing war in the Middle East. So does McIlroy also share those concerns?
17: Not for me. You know, if the local governments feel like it's safe to put on these events, you know, they're not going to put their citizens or people visiting in harm's way, I would imagine. So I love the Middle East. I have a lot of friends there, and I'm looking forward to going back for sure.
6: Rory McIlroy there with our golf correspondent Ian Carter, who joins us now. Ian, the race to Dubai, obviously a very big motivation for many of the players. What has Matt Fitzpatrick been saying, and is it something the players have been talking about this week?
18: Yes, it's certainly something that is bubbling underneath at the moment, because it's such an important end to the season, especially when you consider the level of sponsorship that is involved for the DP World Tour. The clue is in the title.

0: in a hotel, which subsequently was bombed when the conflict began between the United States, Israel and Iran. So he has concerns. He's recently become a father, and he said that he wasn't 100% comfortable in the prospect of going there. He also accepted that there are an awful lot of pressures at play in a commercial sense for the tour, and that things could change very, very rapidly.
1: Mm. In terms of the golf itself at Wentworth, McIlroy was going so well, wasn't he, until his last few holes. How frustrated will he be?
0: He was quite frustrated. I mean, he had five birdies in his first 10 holes, including three in a row at the 16th, 17th and 18th. He began his round on the ninth hole and then coming home a couple of bogeys in his last four holes. So he had one side of the scorecard in 37, the other in 32, added up to 69. He said it does give him a bit of a platform, but I think his biggest frustration was how well he played in the Pro-Am yesterday, which counts for nothing, he said. But he was round in 60 yesterday, and he kind of said, yeah, it happens all the time in Pro-Ams. It's a completely different thing when you're out there competing.
1: Well, it's been a good day for joint leader Aaron Rye of England, hasn't it? He, like McIlroy, has won a major this year. Let's just hear from him. He was very happy with his start.
2: We were quite lucky with the conditions. It was raining pretty heavily throughout all of our warm-up and then pretty much stopped by the time that we started. So it was nice to get off to a good, solid start and then continue to play well throughout the round, really.
3: We talked beforehand about, you know, your good record here in recent years. It is somewhere that fits your eye, isn't it?
2: It's a place that I've enjoyed even before I even competed in the tour event here. Used to come here as a junior and watch the event and absolutely love it, and started to play really well here over the last probably 3 years, 4 years or so. So yeah, it's a place that I enjoy, and yeah, it's always good coming back here.
1: Ian, it's been quite a year for Rye, hasn't it? Winning a major, making his mark and now playing at a course he knows so well. How impressive has he been today?
0: I think he's been very impressive, especially as he said that he can't remember feeling quite as nervous as he did on the first tee today. And that's because he's been drawn with the other major winners this year who are in this field. Rory McIlroy, the Masters champion, and Ryan Fox, the Open champion. So a real sense of anticipation. As I say, that group started their rounds on the ninth hole. He parred that and then picked up birdies straight away at the 10th and the 11th. That really settled him down. Played very, very impressively. Just the one drop shot that came at the 16th, which was his eighth hole, but otherwise blemish free, 66, sharing the lead with Joachim Lagergren.
1: And a lot of focus on the LIV players who are taking part, Ian. I guess they will want to put on a really good showing, won't they?
0: Yes, they'll be determined to do that because their future is uncertain, and any good results are potentially going to have more value to them because of the uncertainty surrounding where they might be playing next year.
1: Thank you, Ian. That's our golf correspondent, Ian Carter. In other sports news, the final round of the World Rally Championship in Saudi Arabia in November has been cancelled because of the conflict in the Middle East. It means that the Rally of Italy in Sardinia next month will now be the final round of the rally season. The conflict has disrupted motorsport competition throughout the region with the cancellation of the Formula One Grand Prix in Saudi Arabia. And Real Madrid are reportedly among the clubs trying to sign Manchester United's 15-year-old academy player JJ Gabriel. He's given United formal notice that he wants to cancel his registration. Sources close to him, Gabriel turns 16 next month, says he feels let down by United and that promises around the pathway to first-team football have not been kept. Now, we end sport today with former South Africa Test captain Dean Elgar, who is retiring from all forms of cricket. His last match will be for English side Essex away to Glamorgan in the county championship next week. On this week's Stumped podcast, Elgar has been reflecting with Jim Maxwell on how he came to the decision to step away from cricket.
4: It looks very different for me now with my twins and my son and daughter. Yeah, just being away from them is obviously quite tough. And yeah, I'm just a little bit over it. I'm just over cricket now. And yeah, it's time for me to go and play for another team now. And that's obviously my family. So yeah, that's the long and the short of it. It's just, it is what it is. And it's kind of been that I've been thinking about it for quite a long time now. But I was under contract at Essex and I had to...

0: obviously fulfill the term of doing the 3 years with them.
1: Were you surprised when your international career ended as it did, and you've kept playing for Essex and so on, but were you short-changed at the end of it, do you think?
0: Yeah, I reckon so. It didn't end the way I wanted it to end, but I did kind of end it on my terms. The way that one after representing like your country for 12 years, you kind of deserve a certain way of going out. Yeah, so it was a little bit bittersweet the way it was almost fast tracked in me making that decision. I guess it was at that time quite a bitter decision to make, but I guess as time goes on, you get over things, and yeah, I'm pretty happy the way that things turned out in the long run.
1: As a fighting opening batsman, how did you see yourself? Did you enjoy the grittiness that you brought to the game?
0: Yeah, no doubt. I think like from a physical point of view, I'm not the biggest guy. I'm short. I'm always like the shortest in the team kind of thing. So I had to find and develop a skill that not a lot of guys have, and that was obviously to go out and fight. It's just in my nature. I'm not a person that will physically fight. I'm very much against that, but I had to bring something to the table that not a lot of guys have, and that was to like stand up and be like, if you want to get me out, you're gonna have to do everything to get me out. It might maybe looked ugly on TV, but I think a lot of people in South Africa can resonate with the way it looked and that kind of journey of being resilient, being hungry, like putting an immense price on your wicket. So I think a lot of people have that connection back home, and yeah, I guess in a way, maybe it was a good influencing way, but it was my way. And yeah, I'm pretty proud of the way that I conducted myself through that.
1: Well, you captained South Africa as well. Did you enjoy that
0: Yeah,
1: experience?
0: it's a bit of a yes or no question that I guess I could start with. I enjoy the ability to get the best out of my players and seeing them respond to diversity, and when your back's against the wall, to get them up the next day to go out and fight as hard as they can against whoever they are, whoever they're playing against. The thing that I didn't enjoy was the off-field stuff. It felt like I was a part-time cricketer and a full-time politician at times, which was quite a sad thing, sitting back and thinking about what's happened over that course of time. A lot of wasted energy where I feel that I could have used so much better with regards to the team environment. And I think I let myself down there quite a lot because my performance also dropped, which is not what I'm about. For me, if you're in a leader position, you need to be the guy scoring the runs, taking the wickets. You need to set that example. And I think I let myself down there, and I obviously let the team down by not being the best performer. I think when I took over South Africa and the test side, we were number seven in the world. And then when I left the captaincy role, I think we were number two or three in the world. So those kind of margins were very, very cool to have, and super proud of being a part of that and being that the driver of the success.
2: 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And for more of that conversation, you can download Stumped wherever you get your podcasts. And that's it. Much more on our BBC Sport website. 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
8: Where we've been discussing how combining the brain power of the US and UK nuclear fusion supercomputers will help us get closer to overcoming the challenges of nuclear fusion. Interim CEO of the UK Atomic Energy Authority, Tim Bestwick, explains benefits of collaboration.
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9: Hey, Over the past decade, the relationship between Australia and China has at times appeared as though they're the best of friends.
10: The relationship with China has been renewed and revitalised.
11: They're some of the toughest, and I say that with affection, if you like, counterparts you'll ever do business with.
9: But at other times, as potential enemies.
12: Why can't we just show our aggression and show our weapons, show our muscles?
9: So for Australia, is China a friend, an enemy, or as some critics have suggested, the so-called frenemy?
11: It does seem that China would like to have more control over us as a nation than it does.
9: After the news, join me, Katie Watson, on the BBC World Service for stories from the new Silk Road, the frenemy.
13: We will cooperate with China where we can, disagree where we must, and engage in the national interest.
9: As I take a closer look at the fluctuating and at times volatile relationship between both countries.
14: BBC News with Sue Montgomery. The head of NATO has told the BBC recent Russian military activity in western Ukraine shows Vladimir Putin is becoming increasingly desperate because he knows he can't win the war. Asked about whether Russia could attack a NATO member, Mark Rutte said people should not be naive about the threat from Moscow.
15: If you are willing to sacrifice 1.2 million of your own people in this crazy, unprovoked fight, let's not be naive about what Putin could do. But we are stronger. What we have to make sure of is that we are as strong in 2, 3, 5 years from now.
14: Mr. Rutte said the alliance had all the options it needed, but would not always make public how it would respond to Russian aggression. A UN fact-finding mission on Iran says there are reasonable grounds to believe America committed war crimes in 2 strikes in February that killed more than 170 people. The report also said Iran committed crimes against humanity during the repression of anti-government protests earlier this year. Tom Bateman is in Washington.
16: The UN said the school strike in Manab was due to a US failure to update its targeting database, saying this amounted to more than mere negligence. The report said the US acted recklessly. The US military has said it is investigating but has not published any findings. Likewise, the UN mission said a strike on a sports centre in Le Meurde, which killed 22 civilians, was indiscriminate and therefore also constituted a war crime. The UN report said Iranian authorities carried out a widespread and systematic attack against their own civilians during protests last December, involving unlawful killings, torture, arbitrary detention and enforced disappearances, many of which amounted to crimes against humanity.
14: Italian police have arrested 17 people involved in a network distributing child sex abuse material online. The investigation resulted in the seizure of approximately 283 gigabytes of illegal content. Carla Conte has more details.
17: The large-scale operation launched in 2024 led to the discovery of more than 22,000 videos and 34,000 images depicting victims as young as 4. The investigations revealed the existence of a private, structured and highly organized community on the Telegram messaging app, a group by the name of New Saga, with more than 1,000 global users. An Italian police officer worked undercover for almost a year, winning the trust of the group's administrators and gaining access to its private channels.
14: German health officials say a third person has died from malaria and another is in hospital in an outbreak linked to Frankfurt Airport. Both live near the airport. It's suspected they were bitten by an infected mosquito that arrived on board a plane. 6 airport employees contracted the illness last month. 2 died. BBC News. King Charles has warned AI executives of the existential dangers posed by the technology falling into the wrong hands as he hosted a conference on the issue in Scotland. He told participants from firms including OpenAI and Anthropic, as well as Chinese representatives, they must consider the dangers of AI being used in potentially catastrophic ways. The King urged them to implement controls before it's too late. A fierce boardroom tussle at India's largest industrial conglomerate, the Tata Group, has led to board members approving a fresh 5-year term for its chairman, who tried to step down. N. Chandrasekaran was opposed by Noel Tata, the senior member of the Tata family, which controls the holding company. He said the extension granted to Mr. Chandrasekaran was illegal. A centuries-old manuscript widely considered among the most valuable and insightful depictions of Aztec civilization is going on display in Mexico after almost 200 years abroad. The Codex Azcatitlan was crafted between the mid-16th and 17th centuries. Scientists have confirmed the discovery of the first new cat species to be identified in more than a century. The wild cat, known by its local name Tilcayo, inhabits the Yungas cloud forests of Bolivia. Here's Helen Briggs.
18: The discovery began with a 10-year-old cat called Tigrino living at a rescue sanctuary in Bolivia. Researchers noticed there was something unusual about his markings, but tiger cats have very similar spots and stripes, and even experts can struggle to tell them apart. Scientists launched an international investigation comparing DNA from living animals with samples from museum collections. The result showed Tigrino belongs to a distinct species now named Leopardus tilcayo.
14: BBC News.

0: That's the sound of a live fire exercise taking place near Townsville in Queensland, Australia. The operation is part of a wider training program involving the Australian, American, and Japanese armed forces, which, according to US Pacific Command, is set to strengthen defense cooperation across the Indo-Pacific region. It's a good example of how Australia's bond with one superpower, the US, ensures security. Meanwhile, its connection with another seems to do anything but.
1: In recent years, China and Australia have clashed.
2: We will cooperate with China where we can, disagree where we must, and engage in the national interest.
0: Over the years, concerns have grown over China's influence and military activity in and around Australia. From allegations that politicians accepted financial support linked to Chinese interests, to claims of covert operations by the People's Liberation Army, and more recently, live fire exercises by the Chinese Navy close to Australian waters.
3: Chinese warships in Australia's EEZ, is that a serious thing?
4: When there are live firing exercises taking place in areas where there's...
0: 11 years after signing a free trade deal with China that was set to usher in a new era of mutual harmony and trust, there's clearly much more volatility and wariness between the two nations than there was before.
5: If China wanted us, they would have taken us 5 years ago. They are a superpower now.
6: Why can't we just show our aggression and show our weapons, show our muscles?
7: It does seem that China would like to have more control over us as a nation than it does.
0: This is Stories from the New Silk Road, the Frenemy. I'm the BBC's Australia correspondent, Katie Watson.
8: There's constant discussion here in Australia about the role of China.
0: And together with producer Pete Shevlin...
9: There's a new type of warfare out there. Do you train like that as well?
0: We're exploring Australia's complicated relationship with China, the destination for around a third of all its exports. More than a decade ago, a beautiful friendship with China began to blossom. Australia opened up its economy and encouraged business and trade, with Mandarin being taught in public schools and President Xi Jinping invited to address Parliament.
10: In 1972, China and Australia entered into diplomatic ties, which opened a new chapter of friendship and cooperation in the relations between our two countries.
0: But then, that upward trajectory took a downward spiral. In 2021, Australia became the first nation to perform a U-turn on China's Belt and Road Initiative, its massive global infrastructure plan, when they cancelled the State of Victoria's agreement with the Chinese government.
11: The determination that we have formed is that they are not consistent with Australia's approach to foreign policy and under the legislation will be terminated.
0: Today, with US backing, Australia is expanding its military bases and buying nuclear submarines, deepening its military integration with the United States and strengthening its role in the Indo-Pacific. But does this make Australia safer, or does it risk drawing the country deeper into future conflicts? Former Defence Secretary Peter Dutton speaking in 2022.
12: We know that our nation is facing the most complex and potentially catastrophic regional security environment since the Second World War. The threat now posed by the Chinese government aggression is very real, and Mr. Speaker, it's growing.
0: So how did a multi-billion dollar friendship morph into military rivalry? And with US international relations experiencing a shift with Donald Trump in the White House, is Australia left out on a limb? Should Australia's attention shift to China once again? Is China a friend, an enemy? Or as former Prime Minister Malcolm Turnbull famously put it, are they really the frenemy? As part of his role as a research fellow at the Lowy Institute, a Sydney-based think tank...
13: Hey, how are you doing? I'm Charlie.
14: Hey, Katie, nice to meet
13: Pleasure
14: you.
13: Pleasure to meet you, Katie.
0: Charles Lyons-Jones examines what Australians think about other countries in the world.
8: How do you see that evolving relationship between Australia and China?
15: I might go back to the results of the Lowy Institute poll, as they're quite striking. When Australians look at the United States and China, they're not sure who to trust. Only 31% of Australians trust the United States to act responsibly in the world, and a mere 28% of Australians trust China to do the same. Those are striking findings when you consider the level of trust that the Australian government has with the United States. When I was an Australian diplomat, one of the first ports of call I would make when sharing cables or coordinating on any common policy challenges with the United States government. While Australia has a strong trading relationship with China, we are unequivocally an ally of the United States.
0: In 2018, the Australian state of Victoria signed up to the Belt and Road Initiative, China's ambitious global infrastructure and development strategy, which in Victoria's case would have seen trade, infrastructure and financial cooperation, although the details were pretty thin at the time they signed the deal. But then in April 2021, the Australian federal government used new veto powers to pull Victoria out of that deal, cancelling all agreements signed with China because it said it was inconsistent with Australia's foreign policy. Back to our conversation with Charles at the Lowy Institute.
15: Australians, on the whole, are more supportive of our trading relationship with China than they are to Chinese investment. Trade is, by its nature, defined by a relationship between buyer and seller. Investment requires a great deal more confidence. The United States remains a larger investor in Australia than China does. There are a number of European countries which are larger investors in Australia than China, and that is because our jurisdictions are much more similar and there is a greater level of trust between our governments. Australians support the trading relationship with China. They're a little less open to investment from China.
0: The growing bond between Australia and the United States can perhaps be felt most notably through their expanding military partnership. Back in 2012, just 200 US Marines were deployed to Australia as part of the Marine Rotational Force Darwin, or MRFD. Today, that figure has risen to around 2,500. To see Australia's military build-up up close, we travelled north to Townsville in tropical Queensland. It's a strategic outpost facing the Pacific. Just beyond the city, the silence of the bush was shattered by artillery fire. American and Australian troops training side by side, firing live rounds as part of a major joint exercise known as Southern Jackaroo. It's a glimpse of how closely the two militaries are now preparing for an uncertain future. So what does this increasing military presence tell us about the relationship between both countries? U.S. Marine Captain Kevin Hicks.
13: We do like to call ourselves America's 911 response force. When it comes to the amount of Marines within the Indo-Pacific, can't get into all those details, but we do stand prepared to respond to any crisis out here.
11: So China is obviously the biggest trading partner for Australia. It's probably the most important partner economically, but Australia's always looked to the U.S. for security.
13: We focus in our lane, which is the military lane, and we're on our 15th rotation of MRFD, Marine Rotational Force Darwin, and this is one of the many exercises that we have going on in Australia. We're constantly coming out here on behalf and the invitation of the Australian government, and whenever MRFD does come out here, we just focus on how do we improve our interoperability alongside our ADF partners. A small part of that is the communication. We have to constantly retrain that as new Marines and sailors are coming through to make sure it never gets lost in translation.
0: While standing next to a self-propelled artillery system, which to me looks just like a tank, we spoke to Australian Brigadier Ben McLennan.
11: So you're not currently fighting a war. What war are you preparing for?
14: We're rehearsing for a war, and the worst type of war. You know, a World War II-like war, a World War I-type war, a total war. Of course, we prepare for all sorts of other potential contingencies that our nation might require of us. But ultimately, a nation like Australia maintains its military to fight wars or to be prepared to fight them. Thankfully, and hopefully, we will never have to fight one. But in the meantime, we need to be prepared to do so.
11: But the fact that this is, as you said, you know, the first ever, it's a big piece of kit, dangerous piece of kit. Is there a sense that that threat is more urgent than ever?
14: I think we live in a volatile world, and perhaps a world that is more volatile than it has been since the end of World War II.
8: There's constant discussion here in Australia about the role of China. So it's a really important trading partner. There's a huge influence, but there's also the military threat that's hovering, concerns when China does something that makes Australia nervous. How do you see that, obviously, as a military man, the relationship that Australia now enjoys with China?
14: As a military person, my role is to, you know, command this brigade while I'm in this appointment to be ready to do what our nation requires of us, irrespective of the context or the actors involved. And we are recapitalising our army with platforms like you have behind you, the most sophisticated artillery system in the world, but also coming into this brigade, the most sophisticated armoured breaching vehicles, tanks, the Apaches that have just come in to the airport. It's important for me to make sure that we are very, very focused on achieving our mission of preparing in every respect for war. Ideally, to avoid it, but if it is required, to be able to fight and win it.
8: You can hear the war scenario is well underway. You can hear snipers, there's artillery, there's a huge valley in front of me, absolutely stunning, and it's now just filled with grey smoke. Also, you can see tanks, there are tanks down there. To the bottom of the valley, you can see flashes of light just before they launch the artillery. Now the whole valley, you can hear the echoes across this massive space here in remote North Queensland. So nobody here will identify a war that they're particularly focused on, but it's pretty easy to guess who a potential enemy may be. Australia is in the Pacific region, the growing influence of China has put Australia in the middle of this geopolitical contest. For decades, the US has offered security to Australia, and this concern about a future military threat from China has brought that cooperation together. Over the next few days, we'll have Australian troops, US troops, Japanese troops all working together in this exact war scenario, trying to understand how each of those foreign troops operate, the differences, the commonalities, because the idea is that if the region allies can work together, they're much stronger in the event of any future threat.
16: There are many people working in the office today.
8: Dr. Marina Yue-Jiang is an associate professor at the University of Technology, Sydney. We met her on campus to get her perspective on the increasingly complex relationship between China and Australia and on the forces shaping it.
17: This balance of kind of military alignment with the US and economic alignment with China, do you think that's going to continue? And do you think there will be this kind of debate about which side, where the allegiances lie?
6: I think that's ongoing balance Australia has to work on. It's getting harder and harder to maintain, but Australia has to do it. And we know in a democratic country, you have to look after the majority's interests. The US is really doing something dramatic, which it has been doing for some time. And more people in Australia, and I think globally, they have realised this. Is this the big brother we can all trust?
17: This last year, so 2025, it started, there was a tense moment with Chinese naval fleet conducting those live fire drills in the Tasman Sea. And then you also had this kind of debate about Australia's security. Do you think there will ever be a time that Australia can trust Beijing's military, given the size of it?
6: Nobody can say for certain for anything at this type of geopolitical situation. And Beijing, again, I guess even as an authoritarian regime, policymakers, they have to look after their people. They have to take into consideration public reactions. I mean, last year actually was quite a typical example, because I read Chinese, obviously I'm getting on Chinese online, social media, and some of them is sort of public vent. You put a lot of your anger, especially when China is dealing with sanctions, accusations globally. It's quite often the public has this kind of mentality that why can't we just show our aggression and show our weapons, show our muscles? And is that really the political or military intention? I don't think so. Last year, when the Chinese big ship come into our sea, our waters, it was very much like, you know, we just show you we have this. Whether we will use it is a different matter, but we show our muscles. I would say that's almost like, you know, the bottom-up public demand for China being, you know, we have to show our muscles.
17: You're listening to Stories from the New Silk Road, The Frenemy from the BBC World Service with me, Katie Watson, and producer Pete Shevlin. In this latest episode of a continuing series, we're exploring Australia's complicated relationship with their number one trading partner, China.
5: This battery is, they call it a blade battery.
17: And it Ron Barker proudly shows us his Chinese-made pickup truck, or ute, as they're called here.
18: Two screens, yes.
17: Ron is a local businessman and entrepreneur from Townsville who's been working with Chinese companies for decades. How do you see the relationship with China and Australia? How has it evolved in that time?
5: Well, I've spent a lot of time in China because of the business in the Middle East, and also my company here in Townsville. We used to buy a lot of product from China, from the old company. Probably 15 years ago, I bought a batch of golf carts from America to sell them at a golf estate I was living at. And then I bought this bridal wedding car, like a convertible, from China. The welding on the axle snapped in no time. I'd had it for about a week. I've got to tell you right now that in that 15 years, the production coming from China is just like Japan was 25 years ago. Superb. Because of these cars, everything is well finished. Everything's well made.
17: But there is that unease politically, militarily. We're in Townsville where there's bases, there's US troops who come through to do, you know, training exercises. How do you see that dynamic?
5: My take is that we'd probably be better off if China come and took us over. We are the most unstable bloody country for all this stuff that's going on with this woke society we have. That doesn't happen in China. Nothing like that happens in China. You know exactly what's happening tomorrow in China. Today you haven't got a clue. Australia can't do without China. Every industry in Australia is too embedded.
17: Does that leave Australia vulnerable? Should it pay more attention to building that relationship outside of trade with China?
5: Australia is such a small country. If China wanted us, they would have taken us 5 years ago. They could just walk in and do it. They are a superpower now. And the stuff that they build is incredible.
17: The Australian cattle industry generates billions of dollars for the economy every year.
7: My name's Adam Armstrong. I'm a producer from Queensland, Australia.
17: In such a thriving global market, it's necessary to build relationships with both American and Chinese businesses. In fact, China currently has an insatiable demand for beef as the world's biggest importer. As a cattle producer who obviously has had a lot to do with trade with China, how do you see that relationship?
7: Look, at times it's often fraught. The Chinese market is a very, very interesting one. It's an essential market for Australia, not only for cattle, but for, you know, all sorts of primary products that we produce. I think fraught is a safe word to use. It's very, very good at times, but it can be very punishing at other times.
17: So you've got tariffs being slapped on beef. China slapped 55% tariffs on beef back in June after setting a lower-than-usual quota for 2026 to protect its own domestic market. That's despite a free trade agreement between the two countries.
7: And that came in with very little warning and was very surprising.
17: So do you feel like China's your boss?
7: I think they would like to be. But we, as an industry, have a lot of other very important markets.
17: So Australia plays this kind of dance between the US as a big security partner, China is clearly the trading partner, but you obviously have relationships with the two as well.
18: Is that a fraught triangle?
7: The relationship with the US from a beef industry perspective is very, very long-standing. China has not been on the scene very long at all. 10 years ago, China as a market for Australian beef was almost non-existent. We're very grateful for China entering the market and being very active to the point it would be in the top four destinations for Australian beef at the moment.
18: It came as a bit of a surprise, no, the rapid growth of China. Would you have imagined when you started your career how important China is now to your career?
7: Absolutely not, Katie. I remember walking across the land border from Macau to Zhuhai City in about 92, 93, and this was before China opened up. The Han Chinese are the Eastern Chinese people, but when you walked across that land border, you stepped back 50 years, it was unbelievable. Whereas you go back to China now, and they've caught up 50 years in 10. It's amazing.
18: You talk about this fraught relationship, but is there something that you admire in their business sense?
7: Oh, look, they're some of the toughest, and I say that with affection, if you like, counterparts you'll ever do business with. They know what they want, and, you know, I actually quite respect that. They are not the enemy. They have their own interests, and they will pursue their own interests above all else. We just need to make sure that we do the same and we don't let them get too powerful that we can't actually stand up for ourselves. Yeah. There has to be balance, simple as that.
19: With Australia caught between two superpowers, every exchange between their leaders carries weight. And in Beijing in 2026, when Xi Jinping met Donald Trump, the Chinese president invoked the idea of the Thucydides trap, the theory that conflict can become almost inevitable when a rising power challenges an established one. Final word to Marina Zhang from the University of Technology, Sydney.
6: For Xi to say that, actually, I think that's a bit interesting. If not the transition of great powers, is at least power struggles of great powers. And China is judging its position. So it's a power transition. Historically, the Harvard scholar Allison, he tracked 40-some power transitions historically, and most ended up in war. So if we are at the time of power transition, can we avoid a war?
19: I'm Katie Watson, and the producer is Pete Shevlin. Stories from the New Silk Road, The Frenemy, is a Pod 60 production for the BBC World Service.
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21: 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And that seemed deeply, deeply threatening.
22: Before cybercrime, cybersecurity, and cyberpunk, there was cybernetics, a field of science that emerged during World War II.
21: Cybernetics is born from this very specific moment of warfare, of an anti-aircraft gun trying to track a oncoming bomber.
23: If we could start modeling human behavior mathematically and computationally, how would we rethink what people are and what machines are?
22: I'm Misha Glenny, and I'm asking historians how this controversial idea has impacted our world today.
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25: Coming up shortly, the UK and US are combining nuclear fusion supercomputers to help AI model the behaviour of plasma.
26: You know, we think, and I think everybody in the field of fusion thinks, that developing the best models we can is beyond the reach of any single organisation, any single computer. So if we can join together and make more progress, that's good.
25: So are we closer to usable nuclear fusion? Inside Science after the news.
20: BBC News with Sue Montgomery. The head of NATO has told the BBC that recent Russian military activity in western Ukraine shows that Vladimir Putin is becoming increasingly desperate because he knows he can't win the war. Mark Rutte said people should not be naive about what Mr. Putin might do, but NATO had all the options it needed to respond to any aggression. A UN fact-finding mission on Iran says there are reasonable grounds to believe the United States was behind two missile strikes on a school and a sports facility in February, and that these constituted war crimes. Iranian officials said the school strike in Minab killed more than 100 children. Canada's Prime Minister Mark Carney has rejected President Trump's criticism of his move to forge closer ties with the European Union. He said no one could dictate to Canadians about who they made agreements with. Five suspected members of an Al-Qaeda-linked group have gone on trial over a mass kidnapping in southwest Nigeria. Dozens of children and teachers were abducted from three schools in Oyo State in May. German health officials say a third person has died from malaria and another is in hospital in an outbreak linked to Frankfurt Airport. It's suspected they were bitten by an infected mosquito that arrived on a plane. A centuries-old manuscript that tells the history of the Aztec Empire in pictograms is going on display in Mexico after almost 200 years abroad. The Codex Azcatitlan is on loan from the National Library in France. Scientists have confirmed the discovery of the first new cat species to be identified in more than a century. The wild cat, known by its local name, Tilcayo, inhabits the Yungas cloud forests of Bolivia. BBC News.
25: Welcome to Inside Science from the BBC World Service. I'm Tom Whipple. Now, last week we might have left you with the impression that AI is going to kill us all. We did that by speaking to people who said that AI is going to kill us all. But what if it's not? What's the glass half full option? This week we are exploring one of the many ways in which AI might actually help us, through, in this case, facilitating nuclear fusion. We're also going to discuss a more retro, old school sort of techno threat. Remember that distant time several weeks ago when techno panics were all about social media? Well, we speak to the author of a book about how the internet might be making us all sicker. And how about better understanding the data infrastructure of HI? Yes, HI, human intelligence. How do we store data? Or, as we used to call it, memories. Then there is the formidable HI that is Lizzie Gibney from the journal Nature. And she's been looking at some of the other news. Lizzie, what have you got for us?
1: I've got some exciting hints of an ancient Egyptian discovery.
25: Okay, fabulous. Well, amid all of the AI apocalypse news, you might have missed a rather different AI announcement. It concerns nuclear fusion and plans to bring together some of the computing and data on both sides of the Atlantic. But before we get to that, maybe a primer. Lizzie, nuclear fusion... bit of a long-term goal would be quite an energy panacea if we get it.
1: Absolutely. It would be incredible. It's one of those things where we know it works because it happens in the sun, right? So we have hydrogen atoms and they fuse to make helium and we get energy out of it. Doing that on Earth is actually very, very difficult, but there are a huge number of companies and governments who are trying to make it happen right now.
25: So the reason we want to do this on Earth is because the sun manages to have a pretty low carbon footprint and make lots and lots of energy.
1: Exactly. It's a way of getting out energy and it produces no carbon emissions whatsoever.
25: So it sounds great. So why haven't we done it?
1: Because it's really, really, really hard. So you need to make these conditions that are absolutely extreme, huge heats, talking like 100 million degrees, heat, pressure. You need to get these hydrogen nuclei to actually, hit each other with enough energy to be able to fuse. And there are two different ways that they're trying to do it on Earth at the moment. One is you kind of zap these fuel pellets with a laser and they have a shock wave and you get fusion there. Or you superheat the fuels to make a plasma. And that's where the nuclei kind of separate from their electrons and you have this very, very hot gas and you confine it with magnets and you can kind of control that and get fusion to happen in the middle of that melee.
25: So controlling this plasma and understanding it is a huge problem. And that's where the announcement this week comes out. The UK and US are combining the brains of their nuclear fusion supercomputers, each of them fed with data from the National Fusion Experiments, in the hope that by doing so, we can basically better use AI to model the behaviour of the plasma. Now, Tim Bestwick is the UK Atomic Energy Authority's Interim Chief Executive Officer. We spoke to him about why controlling plasma is so hard.
26: Because it's a really big, complicated challenge, in short. All these complex processes in the plasma, we've talked about the fact it's held in a complex magnetic field. I mean, this isn't just a single magnet. This is lots of magnets which have to be controlled and produce a magnetic field arrangement that holds this plasma in the case of the machines we make in a shape of a ring donut, a torus. And they have to hold this plasma in the shape of a torus, all these things going on. It wants to do all kinds of funny things when the magnets are there to control it and hold it in that. So that control and stability and confinement is really important. So you can see that learning from those conditions is important, and learning in such a way that you can make predictions is important. But there isn't a huge amount of data to go on. So each experiment produces a set. So, you know, clearly if we can work with other machines that produce more data and share, pool our data, we could get to learn more. Now, fusion is quite challenging for that learning environment, because in other parts of technology, we're used to the idea of machine learning on subjects where there's a huge amount of data to learn from, and, you know, you're swamped with data. Our data environment is a bit more sparse by comparison. So every bit of experimental data really does matter. So, you know, another reason for joining forces with another machine that's developing similar experimental results we can feed into the models.
25: Okay, so what do you mean by modeling the plasma? You've got this plasma that this happens in. What are your computers trying to do, and why is this so hard that you're linking up to the US to try to combine forces?
26: So the plasma has to be contained, and in the case of what we are trying to do and our fellow labs in America in the main, we're trying to do something called magnetically confined fusion, because it has to get so hot to make these fusion processes work that you couldn't hold it in anything physical. So it's so hot it needs to be confined by magnet. So confinement is important. Now, you also have to get it very hot, I mean really hot. Actually, in the JET experiment, which we operated at UK AEA and produced fusion reactions, we were getting to well over 100 million degrees in the center of the plasma, so probably near 150 million degrees, which, as an aside, we were one of the hottest places in the solar system, and that includes the sun. So when you've got something that hot, so it has to be held in a magnetic field, it has to be stably held in a magnetic field, because a plasma is a bit like one of those children's party balloons. You know, you squeeze it in one place and it pops out somewhere else. But there's then just the challenge of just, you might wonder how you get something as hot as 150 million degrees. And in the case of the JET experiment, we had a few grams of gas and we were injecting more than 30 megawatts of heat into that. So a huge amount of power going in, heat up this small amount of gas, gets very hot. It's in a plasma, it's ionized in a plasma. The fusion reactions start happening. So the modeling is about how you hold it in the magnetic field, how you hold it and keep it stable in the magnetic field. Actually, and you get the power in, how things move around inside this complex mix of electrons, positively charged ions, lots of heating flow coming in, the deuterium and tritium fuel, the helium and the neutrons coming out of it. There's just a lot going on. And so holding that all in a model is complex.
25: Okay, look, I know this question is going to annoy you a lot, but I know that when I go in to the Inside Science mailbox on Monday, I'm going to get someone emailing in saying, 30 years ago, I was told that fusion was 30 years away. It's still 30 years away. Fusion scientists are asked this sort of thing all the time. Is this going to make it happen, or are we going to keep on finding more and more obstacles? Are we going to get fusion?
26: So, obviously, at this point, I have to say, what do we mean by it? Because that, I know it sounds pedantic, it's quite important comeback. So we've sort of demonstrated that you can make fusion happen. In more than one place, has demonstrated that power comes out of a fusion reaction. What we haven't done so far, we, the worldwide community, is show that you can get more power out than goes in. So some sort of gain, that's the next step. So that's another landmark. Then there will be the landmark of making a prototype fusion power plant, and we can all say, oh, that kind of works. Then we'll have to make what they call the first of a kind. So a power station that you could go, right, that's it. We'll make a whole lot more of those. Then we have to deploy that and roll it out and make lots of power plants. And then they have to make a difference to the global energy supply. So each of those is a different date. You know, we've sort of done, yes, you can make fusion happen in the lab. The next step will be fusion gain. The step after that will be, here's a prototype, and then, and then, and then. I think, you know, for a lot of us, what really matters is making a difference to energy supply. You know, actually some of the electrons that are keeping our lights on coming from the fusion power plant, that is some way off because we have to go through those steps and there's time between each of those. I won't be drawn just simply because I don't know when fusion will make a difference to powering our world, but it's my belief it's in the second half of the century.
25: That was Tim Bestwick. Lizzie, I mean, as I alluded, the sort of lazy thing to always say about fusion is it's 30 years away and always will be. And in that interview, we basically got a prediction that it's 30 years away. That slightly belies all of the stuff. There is a lot going on in fusion now, isn't there?
1: There's so much going on. So there was a big result in 2022 that made the whole community very excited. So this was the National Ignition Facility in the US. They got more out than in, this idea of gain, but it wasn't for the whole facility. Like, it was the direct amount of
25: energy
1: from the laser.
25: Yeah, there's a massive caveat on that.
1: Yes, exactly. The direct energy in was less than the energy out, but that didn't factor in all the electricity it takes to run the laser and the whole facility. And so we haven't achieved that step yet, but that excited people a lot. And so we've had this huge injection of cash, about $10 billion worth of investment into fusion companies in the last 10 years. And obviously that's great in many ways. Like, it's really pushed motivation. We actually have cash to do these experiments and for different companies to be trying different methods. But it's also slightly inflated expectations, I would say. And obviously, if you're a founder of one of these companies, you want to get more investment, and it's in your interest to say that it'll be within the next 5 or 10 years that you're delivering electricity to the grid. And that does seem to be unlikely, I would say. And I'd say I agree with Tim on that much more sober assessment.
25: Well, look, unsurprisingly, it's hard to make a sun on Earth. But Lizzie, look, another man who flirted with the awesome power of the sun was Tutankhamun, whose name is linked to the sun god Amun-Ra. And that link brings us entirely naturally to your first story.
1: That's right. This is a very exciting story. So this is an exclusive in Nature by Joe Marchant. And it's from a bunch of Egyptian researchers who published in the Occasional Papers of the Amarna Royal Tombs Project. The big news is they think they may have found Nefertiti's tomb. And this is a very kind of tentative may, a big maybe. So Nefertiti, if you remember, she was this super powerful Egyptian queen from the 14th century BC. Possibly actually a pharaoh herself, and she's who that model, that bust is made of, you know, with the queen with the long neck, who's, you know, seemingly very beautiful. That's kind of why the world knows about Nefertiti. The mystery is her tomb has never been found. Now, this study follows up on a theory from 2015 that perhaps Nefertiti was buried with Tutankhamun. So he was her successor, possibly her son or stepson. It's a bit unclear. And the reason they think that might be the case is Tutankhamun's tomb is like oddly small, and that the walls kind of have cracks in them. There's some suggestion that maybe there's a false wall there. And so the idea is maybe Nefertiti was buried first, and then when Tutankhamun died unexpectedly early, he died just age 19, maybe they kind of boarded up her tomb and expanded one of the outer chambers to make his. So at the time, about 10 years ago, you know, geophysicists looked but didn't find any evidence for that. But now we have some tentative evidence that perhaps there is a network of corridors and chambers behind Tutankhamun's tomb.
25: I mean, that's absolutely astonishing. Are they going to, what's the evidence, and are they going to bash it open?
1: So the evidence comes from microgravity surveys. It's amazing that you can do this. It's like you're looking for tiny little variations in gravitational field strength. So obviously, matter has a gravitational pull, and if there's less matter than you expect, that you have a change in the field strength. So they map this area, and they can see where there's areas where it seems to be less dense, which, you know, could be a chamber. It's not like just doing an X-ray. You don't get a nice clear picture. There's a lot of potential noise from traffic, any kind of vibration. You've got to factor in the shape of the terrain and the resolution. So that's why it's a very tentative maybe. But what they are seeing is it looks like you can see some right angles and some walls that are parallel to other existing walls. So there's definitely some signs that there could be these rooms behind Tutankhamun's tomb. This has got everybody very excited. But What these researchers would like to do is carefully drill a really tiny hole, like a few centimetres wide, into one of the areas that they think, you know, that is an empty chamber, they think is not actually the tomb itself. And they would carefully drill this tiny hole and put a camera down there and essentially see if their theory, if these areas of low density actually are the chambers that they think are there. So that would be the next step.
25: Excellent. Well, I hope the nature officers are ready for the vengeance of the mummies. You're listening to Inside Science from the BBC World Service. Tell us what science you think we should be investigating. Our email address is insidescience@bbc.co.uk. Now, there is under a fortnight to go. 10 sleeps left, if you're not too excited to sleep. At the Royal Society, Britain's premier scientific institution, they are getting in the champagne, they are hoovering the red carpet, they are bracing for their annual non-fiction bacchanal. Yes, it is the book prize ceremony that is to science writing parties what backstage at Woodstock was to rock star parties. The evening that science celebrities speak of, like actual celebrities speak of the Oscars. It is, of course, the Royal Society's Trivedi Book Prize. Each week we interview one of the shortlisted authors, but to acknowledge its imminent arrival, this week we're doing two. First up is Deborah Cohen, who spoke to us about bad influence, her investigation of the internet's effects on our health.
2: My book is basically about how the internet is changing the way we think about our health. Essentially, it asks what happens when you put health on platforms that are ostensibly designed for entertainment and shopping. And it's basically a poorly regulated advertising space. So it might be one thing if you're shopping for your trainers or your lipstick or whatever on social media. It's a totally different thing when you're looking for health. And we're surrounded by more and more health information than ever before, and it's increasingly difficult to know who or what to trust. So it covers everything from ADHD and menopause to weight loss drugs, fertility tests and AI.
25: Let's go through some of the examples, because one of the really striking ones was something that you found in teenage girls, and it was these sort of tics that came from TikTok, to not oversimplify too much. Tell us about that.
2: Something I don't think we talk about enough in medicine is the mind and body, the way our minds and bodies are linked. We've tended to follow, more recent terms, a very sort of biomedical approach to medicine. And actually, in the pandemic, there was something that was dubbed TikTok tics. And it sort of started when paediatric neurologists started seeing young women presenting with Tourette's-like tics, except they weren't your typical Tourette's. They were explosive. They tended to be in women, where Tourette's typically is in younger boys, and different kinds of symptom presentation. It wasn't these explosive, florid tics. And they were repeating certain words like beans and things like that. And they really didn't have a clue what was going on. And then they found paediatric neurologists in other countries that were seeing similar things, and largely in Anglophone countries. And eventually they traced it down to a trend on social media. So there were a group of influencers that were demonstrating these very florid tics that these young girls were picking up. And that wasn't to say they were faking it. The tics were real. And then they had to sort of work out what was really going on. Now, if you think about what the pandemic was like, it was a very abnormal situation. People weren't mixing with their peers, there was isolation, they were surrounded by death and dying and anxiety. And one theory was that actually these tics were a way of expressing what was going on psychologically for them. But what it showed was how what we see and watch can have a massive influence over how we express symptoms and how we express ourselves and how illness perhaps or health conditions are expressed.
25: You talk about influencers and the role of social media. Some of those seem to be persuading people to take up full body scanners, which might be expensive, might be unnecessary, but it's

0: sold more and more screening, more and more of these interventions. So the title of that chapter is Sick Until Proven Healthy. Normally, we're perfectly fine. Then we've got symptoms. We might go and see medical help. But increasingly, a lot of the marketing is about convincing us we might have something inside that is going to kill us, and we just don't know about it and we need to detect it. And people will have heard during the pandemic about false positives and false negatives. And what's happening is tech becomes more and more sensitive. It's able to pick stuff up, but diagnosis and prognosis hasn't caught up. We still don't really know what a lot of this stuff means. And so the risks are that you pick up on the, and they're nicknamed incidental owners, that you pick up on these blobs or these shading, these patterns, and you can't ignore it. You have to then go and further investigate it. And that leads to more and more testing, potentially unnecessary interventions. And you can go down this whole clinical cascade that is potentially very expensive, although the burden often falls on the NHS, so the taxpayer might pick it up. And then no intervention is risk-free. And I think what's interesting is we're used to talking about side effects of drugs and the benefits and harms of drugs. We don't think about that so much when it comes to testing. There isn't one medical authority around the world that recommends full body MRI for screening purposes.
1: What's your conclusion? What do we do about this? It's time to ban all social media?
0: I don't think there's a one size fits all. And I think this is mass experiment in public health going on. We don't really understand the impact of it, how it's making us think about our health, our symptoms, the difference between ill and healthy, our relationship with the health service, our relationship with our health providers. It really is creating this quite messy space.
1: Deborah Cohn talking about social media and influencers and their effect on our health. Now, from some bad science to some utterly fascinating cutting edge science, Steve Ramirez is author of How to Change a Memory, and he is another of the shortlisted authors at the Royal Society Trivedi Book Prize.
2: The book is about the science of memory manipulation and all the ways that contemporary neuroscience has successfully been able to manipulate memories to restore health back to the brain and to understand how memory works. And throughout the book, I talk about my friendship with my late friend Shu, who made these seminal co-discoveries with me. We teamed up together on trying to artificially activate memories. So my friendship with Shu is the beating heart of the book, and we use that beating heart to set the pace for all of the memory manipulation science that I unpack throughout.
3: Okay, so you've mentioned that you're not just an author, you're a researcher who has made discoveries, quite important discoveries in this field. So you conducted these series of experiments about effectively manipulating the memories of mice. Can you tell us what you found?
2: In 2012, we had found that there are cells in the brain that hold on to individual memories, which, when artificially activated, is enough to jumpstart that memory itself. So that was the first million-dollar finding that Shu and I had made, was that artificially activating a fraction of cells that held onto a memory is enough to jumpstart that memory. In 2013, we went on to show that not only could we activate a memory, but we could activate a memory and incorporate new information into that memory. And that's what we called creating a false memory. And the beauty of that is that it really set the stage, in my opinion, for one of the most potent and relevant and applicable findings in 2015 from our work, which was that could we activate memories in a way that would actually be beneficial for the organism, almost like a drug or a treatment that's used to try to restore health to the brain. And what we did was we were able to artificially activate a positive memory in the mouse brain to curb symptoms associated with depression and anxiety, and that worked. So that trifecta to us completed this trilogy of papers of activating memories, implanting false memories, and modulating positive memories to alleviate symptoms associated with psychiatric disease.
3: And what is the, I'm going to ask a question which I think to listeners will sound a bit silly, but having read your book, I think it's not. I think it goes quite deep. What's the purpose of memory? Why do you think we have this?
2: If you recall a particular memory, there's areas of the brain that turn on, such as the hippocampus, which is the area that I study. Now, if you start to imagine

0: yourself in the future? Like, what are you going to do tomorrow, or maybe the path you're going to take to work, or what you're going to have for dinner? That, when you're imagining yourself in the future, that also taps into the hippocampus and some of our brain's memory systems, quote unquote. So this is another way of saying that when we think of the past, or when we imagine ourselves in the future, we're still engaging some of these processes in the brain that we think are involved in memory. So perhaps we use memories as building blocks that can help us imagine or configure an event that hasn't happened yet. Because if we can stay one step ahead of the present, we're one step ahead of the thing that almost ate us, and we remember not to go that way anymore. So there's some evolutionarily adaptive purposes, we think, for why we have the amazing cognitive faculty that memory is.
1: You mentioned that this is more than just a science book. It's a part memoir. It's about your grief over a friend and collaborator's death, and it's about your addiction to alcohol. To what extent did grief and addiction inform your view of what memory is? And to what extent did your knowledge of what memory is help you analyze your grief and addiction?
0: To me, I learned that grief and addiction and memory are all part of the same learning process in the brain, of the brain trying to adapt to extraordinary circumstances in this case. When I was addicted to alcohol, so much of my headspace was living in the past and trying to understand the unfairness of death, for example, that why would my friend, who was this extraordinary scientist, pass away in his late 30s, seemingly out of the blue. And then how do I continue in the field where I was used to tag teaming with my lab partner every single project and presentation and paper that we had ever worked on? Even though these are really, of course, very fundamentally human and deep and heavy topics, the reason I couldn't finish the book until I had found some resolution in these is because I felt like I'm a very cup is three quarters full person, as are my parents. And to me, it felt like I hadn't yet found a reason for why I had endured what I had endured. And through this process of writing the book, it really felt like I'd not just extracted different reasons and different purposes for being as a scientist and for reconciling what life and death mean to me, but it was even more empowering to share not just this work and this story, but to share it sounds maybe off color, but almost the upside of experiencing something so profoundly difficult, because that upside, I think, imbued me with a very different kind of respect and resilience for what life and memory really are.
1: That was Steve Ramirez. And if anything today has sparked your interest, please do search for BBC Inside Science and follow the links to the Open University to discover more. And that's pretty much all we have time for. You've been listening to BBC Inside Science with me, Tom Whipple. Until next week, it's goodbye from me and goodbye from Lizzie.
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10: If the book of Revelation is teaching us anything, is teaching us that in this life, we determine our eternal future. And there can be only one of two places in which all of humanity will end. No third, only two. Either in heaven with Jesus or in hell with Satan. Either reward or judgment. Here's what the Bible teaches. The Bible teaches that every soul that was created and formed in the womb was created to live for eternity. Everyone will live forever. The bodies will die, but the soul will not. Secondly, Jesus spoke more about hell than he spoke about heaven. Thirdly, if God does not eternally judge those who have rejected God's plan of salvation, then he's not a just God. If God does not judge those who have rejected his plan of salvation to a place called hell, then why on earth did Jesus leave the glories of heaven and come to earth, live as one of us, die, tortured death on the cross, rising again on the third day? We saw in the last message, while the Antichrist with capital A is yet to be revealed, the world is filled with Antichrists with a small a. Sadly, some of these folks are occupying pulpits and occupying church leadership positions. Even genuine believers in the Lord Jesus Christ today, who believe in the literal hell as the scripture teaches, they often avoid the subject. Not long ago, I was talking to one preacher who said to me, "The reason I avoid it is because it offends my congregation. And so I avoid it altogether and stay positive." Well, don't you think I want to avoid it too? But let me tell you something. If I offend you out of hell into heaven, then I have fulfilled my mission. Yeah. Amen. But if I want to avoid it, it's for a different reason. It's because I weep privately and publicly when I think of a literal place called hell, as Jesus taught. And there are literal people who are going to be there and spending eternity in torment. Others say, the gospel is good news. How can hell be good news? Well, the answer is obvious. It makes no sense that we say we're saved. We're saved from what? We're saved from what? We're saved from hell to heaven. We are saved from sin and eternal judgment to righteousness. That's what salvation is all about. And without that, all the churches are fraud. And we're wasting our time coming here on Sunday morning, wasting our time building church, wasting our time preaching gospel. Unless there is a message of hope, the world is in the grips of hopelessness. The Bible is very clear. The wages of sin is death, eternal death. So what is eternal death? It is a separation from God in hell forever and ever and ever. You say, well, that's bad news. But there is great news. There is the greatest news on the face of the earth. While every one of us, including your pastor, deserve hell, God, in His mercy and His grace, said when you come to Jesus confessing your sin, receiving His forgiveness, He gives you eternal life and He takes you to heaven. This is the greatest news of all. Please hear me right. The holiness and the justice of God are two sides of His character like the two sides of a coin. And therefore, sooner or later, there must be a collision between the holiness and the justice of God on the one hand and a rebellion on the other, and sin and rejection of God's plan of salvation. But God is not only holy and just, but He is love. And if one rejects God's love on the cross, they must be judged by God's holiness and receive God's judgment. Here's something I'm absolutely certain about. As I know the character of God and as I know the scripture, I am absolutely certain that everyone who's going to end up in hell in eternal judgment is going to say, I got here by my own choice. God did not give me a raw deal. No matter what they say on earth, but in that day, they will say, I got what I deserved. And so please turn with me to Revelation 14. In the last message, we looked at chapter 13 of the book of Revelation, and we saw how the earth is in the grip of an unholy trinity of Satan, the Antichrist, and the false prophet. 666, they're short of the Holy Trinity, which would be 777. And here in Revelation 14, we are transported into the presence of God in heaven, something I'd love to talk about and I love to dwell on. Here's an amazing contrast. The contrast is this. In the kingdom of the Antichrist on earth, the name of Jesus is being blasphemed. In the kingdom of heaven, the name of Jesus is glorified. Look with me, please, the first five verses of chapter 14. We see the Lamb of God on Mount Zion with 144,000, who, as I told you, representative of all the believers from every nation and every generation, the 12 tribes of Israel multiplied, and then the 12 apostles multiplied, and you get 12 and 12 and multiply. That is a symbolic number of all the redeemed. And they stand secure and strong in the presence of our Savior. Question, what are they doing there? What are they doing? They were singing praises to Jesus. John describes them as morally blameless and faithful. I want to stop here just for a minute, as I've been doing and throughout the series, to kind of do a little bit of a understanding of biblical interpretation. Throughout the Bible, the Old Testament, the New Testament, throughout the Bible, we see that apostasy, which is unfaithfulness to God and His Word, those folks that you know and I know in churches, who said, I know Jesus said, I am the way, the truth, and the life, but He really meant to say, I am a way. You know what I mean? The Bible calls that apostasy. But the Bible uses a word, symbolic word, to call it adultery. Why? Why? Because just as an unfaithful spouse commits physical adultery against his or her spouse, unfaithfulness to the Lord Jesus Christ and His Word is an act of spiritual adultery. So what does God's Word saying to us today? Listen to me very carefully. Those who say, no matter what, now I'm going to cling to Jesus for better, for worse, for richer, for poorer, in sickness and in health, are the faithful ones who will find their total fulfillment in Jesus Christ, who find their complete fulfillment in the Lord alone. They're the faithful ones. I know personally, and I know some of you, when you go through dark times, when you go through the valleys, when you go through tough times, when you go through circumstances that does not make sense and you cannot even understand it, and you look up to heaven, and I've done that many times. I said, Lord, I don't understand it. Oh, but I trust you. I trust you. Look at verse 4. They are called the first fruits. Why? Because they are the first to be harvested, and there will be more to follow. Still in verse 4, again he tells us that the church, the bride of Christ, will be spotless in heaven. We're going to be as pure as Jesus is pure. We will no longer struggle with sin and anger and bitterness and lust and envy and all the rest of it. From verse 6 all the way to the end of chapter 14, the angels make a series of announcements. I don't want you to miss these. They're very important. The first angel fly overhead proclaiming the eternal gospel and is calling for repentance. His message is very clear, but it is to every single human being who lives on the earth. Fear God and give Him glory because the hour of His judgment has come. Worship Him who made the heavens and the earth and the sea and the spring of waters. Don't miss this. This is the only place in the book of Revelation where the word gospel appears. It's the only time, only place. And this is the last time the good news of the gospel of Jesus Christ is going to be proclaimed to the world. It's going to be the last opportunity. It's the last chance. The second angel announces, "Fallen, fallen is Babylon the Great, which made all the nations drink the maddening wine of her adulteress or her immorality." Now, while the fall of Babylon will not take place literally until we get to chapter 18, but the announcement is made here. Please don't forget this. Don't forget this. God is not subject to time like we are. You see, in God's presence, all time, past, present, future, all exist at the same time. In God's presence, there is no time, just eternity. There are some people who interpret Babylon as literal city of Babylon in Iraq today. Others view it as a prophetic symbol. Don't get hung up on it. It doesn't matter. You're not going to lose your salvation one way or the other. Major on the majors. Don't major on the minors, okay? Either way is fine. The problem is that those who really get hung up on it being a literal place, they got so excited when Saddam Hussein spent several $1 billion of rebuilding the old Babylon, the old city of Babylon. Ha, you see what's happening. And then came the American invasion and Babylon got destroyed. And then they got deflated. Don't live by the headlines. If you live by the headlines, you die by the headlines. I prefer to take Babylon as a symbol of a city, any city, USA, any city in Europe, any city in the world, who so steeped in secular godlessness, who is so steeped in cultural immorality, because they will fall. The third angel, verses 9 and 10. If anyone worships the beast, we saw that in the last message, the Antichrist who insisted people worshiping him, and his image, and receive his mark on their forehead or their hand, he too will drink of the wine of God's fury, which has been poured full strength into the cup of his wrath. Isn't that amazing? Those who drink of the cup of immorality will drink from the cup of judgment. This proclamation of this third angel actually suggests to me, at least, that Babylon represents that political system that's ruled by the Antichrist and the false prophet. Then verse 13 comes the next message from that angel and says, "Write, blessed are the dead who die in the Lord from now on." And then the voice of the Spirit says, "Yes, they will rest from their labor, for their deeds will follow them." If you attended a funeral, you probably heard pastors preach, and that's for good reason. It's very comforting. Now, some of the preachers who take this out of context, out of Revelation context, so I want to tell you what it's saying in context. Here's what it's saying in this particular part of Revelation, that in those days, there will be such severe suffering for believers, just like we're seeing with Boko Haram and ISIS and the suffering of believers all over the world. But it's going to be global. That suffering is going to be so humongous, it's so vast, that death will be a tremendous blessing. Here's what he's saying in context, that the horror of the great tribulation will make death to be such a blessed rest in comparison. And so, after I grieve like you do over your loved ones, I think of this prophecy, and then I rejoice for them. Just as in Matthew 5:11, there is a spiritual blessing upon those who have been reviled and those who are falsely accused for the sake of Christ. There is a blessing for those who die in the Lord ahead of the tribulation. Verses 14 all the way to 20. Look with me, please. Here we see the time has come for humanity to be ripe for the harvest. Finally, the hour is here. The time of judgment has come. John sees the white cloud seated on the white cloud as the Son of Man, wearing a golden crown, and in his hand a sickle for harvesting the crop. You remember Jesus said the tares are going to grow with the wheat? And he said, don't try to separate them. You wait, because the angels, when they do the harvesting, they will be precise. No one of Jesus' children will be lost. They will then take the wheat and the chaff and separate them. This is that picture here of that sickle. No wonder people love to think of baby Jesus in the manger. They love to think of the crucifix of Jesus hanging helplessly on that cross. They don't want to think of Judge Jesus. They don't want to think of Judge Jesus. Two more angels appear, one with a sickle and the other with a fire from the altar. The angel of the altar calls out to the other angel with the sickle, and he said, take your sharp sickle and gather the clusters of grape from the earth's vine, because the grapes are ripe. Talking about humanity, of course. Although John will return to this global event, when we get to 16:16, to be specific, he introduces it here in chapter 14. It just gives us a little introduction, as it were, before he gets to the subject. And that is what's going to take place on the plain of Megiddo, as people call it, Armageddon. What is that Armageddon? I'm going to introduce it just like John did, and then we'll get back to it. The word Armageddon comes from two Hebrew words, Har Megiddo. Har means plains. Megiddo is the name of the area. And it's the strategic region in northern Israel. And it is a place where many historical battles have been fought through the years. Many historical battles became famous. That's why it could be more symbolic than anything else. The most recent battle, the last battle ever fought on the plains of Megiddo, was in 1918 between the British Army and the Ottoman Army. Armageddon has been a crossroad for travelers. Although it's inland, it's really close to the coastal city of Haifa. In fact, when you stand on the mountain, you can literally see the Mediterranean from the mountain, which would make a logical site for a D-Day style of invasion. Har Megiddo, or Armageddon, is about 50 miles north of Jerusalem. But the focus of the final battle is going to be Jerusalem. That's really where the focus is, because that's where the Antichrist is going to set his kingdom. As I told you, the Muslims believe that the Mahdi is going to come and he's going to rule from Jerusalem, their Messiah. But during that battle, the Bible said the blood will flow for 200 miles. Just to give you an idea, the whole nation of Israel from north to south is 263 miles. It's a horrific scene. It's a horrific scene. And that, when every time I look at this horrific scene, I said, Lord, I pray that we'll be out of here before that happens. In the next message, we see the seven bowls of judgment upon the earth, which corresponds to the plagues of Egypt. We'll look at those closely. But I want to close by telling you this. The Bible is a collection of 66 books. They're written by 40 authors in three languages, on three different continents, in a span of 1,600 years. It consists of some history, drama, poetry, law, prophecy, and yet the Bible is one book. It's the most remarkable thing you can, when you think about it. God's word is amazingly consistent because God is consistent. And the God of Exodus who sent the plagues on Pharaoh, rebellious Pharaoh, is the same God who's going to judge those who rebelled against his plan of salvation. When the seven bowls of plagues unleashed, John writes, with them, God's wrath is complete. But don't ever miss his vision of the victorious believers triumphant over Satan around the throne room of God. That when Jesus entered Jerusalem, it was fulfillment of Zechariah, but it's also a vision of the future when he is the King of Kings and the Lord of Lords. When every knee shall bow to him and every tongue, whether they agree or not, going to confess that Jesus Christ is Lord to the glory of God the Father. I know some of you have been shaken by this series from Revelation. Dads and moms, concerned about your children. Trust me, the last time I checked, I was flesh and blood too. And I care deeply about my family. My grandchildren. But here's what I want you to listen to very, very carefully. I'm coming close to the end. This is important. My confidence is in my God who said, I will never leave you nor forsake you. That's the confidence that every one of us should have. Listen, this is part of what I'm talking about, this faithfulness, that you trust God no matter what. I have no fear in me whatsoever. Not over my family, not over you, not over my congregation. No, not at all, because I know of the faithfulness of God. We've seen it over and over and over again. He will not tempt us above that which we can bear. And so whatever happens, he will be there with us every step of the way. The question is, are you certain that if he comes back today, you'll be with him in heaven? Will you be with all of those who have been redeemed by the blood of Jesus Christ?
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5: Some lessons can't be taught with words, they must be lived. And sometimes the hardest lesson of all is learning who's really in charge. Job discovered this the hard way. After endless questions, complaints, and longing for answers, God finally spoke, and what he showed Job in that moment changed everything. Hi, I'm Clayton Bjellin, and today on Insight for Living, Chuck Swindoll teaches from the closing chapters of Job in the Bible to reveal how a suffering man came face to face with the majesty of his Maker. It's a journey towards surrender you won't soon forget.
6: Just a few verses from Job. I've been saying that for 9 years now, I think. This 42nd chapter, Job responds to the Lord's message in a wonderful manner. After all he's been through, listen to these words of submission. Job 42, beginning at verse 1. Then Job answered the Lord and said, "I know that you can do all things, and that no purpose of yours can be thwarted. Who is this that hides counsel without knowledge? Therefore, I have declared that which I did not know, that which I did not understand, things too wonderful for me, which I did not know. Hear now, and I will speak. I will ask you, and you instruct me. I have heard of you by the hearing of the ear, but now my eye sees you. Therefore, I retract and I repent in dust and ashes."
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6: It is difficult to cultivate a humble heart in a contentious culture. Put another way, a repentant spirit is rarely found in a litigious society. How rarely do we hear the words, "I'm wrong, I'm sorry." And as opposed to that, how often we hear the words, "I will sue you. I will take you to court." Just this past week, a good friend of mine sent me a classic example of just how litigious our society is. Matter of fact, it's an award-winning story. It won first place in a recent Criminal Lawyers Award contest. A Charlotte, North Carolina lawyer purchased a box of very rare and expensive cigars. He then insured them against fire, among other things. Within a month, having smoked his entire stockpile of these 24 great cigars, and without yet having made even his first premium payment on the policy, the lawyer filed a claim against the insurance company. In his claim, this lawyer stated the cigars were lost in a series of small fires. The insurance company refused to pay, citing the obvious reason that the man had consumed the cigars in the normal fashion. That was obvious. The lawyer sued and won. In delivering the ruling, the judge agreed with the insurance company that the claim was frivolous. The judge stated, nevertheless, that the lawyer held a policy from the company in which it had warranted that the cigars were insurable and also guaranteed that it would insure them against fire without defining what is considered to be unacceptable fire, and was obligated to pay the claim. Rather than endure a lengthy and costly appeal process, the insurance company accepted the ruling and paid $15,000 to the lawyer for his loss of the rare cigars that had been lost in the fires. And now for the best part. After the lawyer cashed the check, the insurance company had him arrested on 24 counts of arson. With his own insurance claim and testimony from the previous case being used against him, the lawyer was convicted of intentionally burning his insured property, was sentenced to 24 months in jail and a $24,000 fine. Something inside every one of us goes, yes! Let me say again how difficult it is to cultivate a humble heart in a society like ours. We who are parents, and you who are now parents of the young of our generation, work overtime dealing with the stubborn wills of your children, which is your and my responsibility. It isn't the school's responsibility. It isn't the policeman's responsibility. It isn't the court's responsibility. It is yours and it is mine. And it's a tough sled. First, to get their attention, and then, in the process, to gain their respect. Deep within our souls, we know that our children operate their lives under our authority. But that same awareness is not in their hearts. It's a learned awareness. And there are few things more beautiful to behold than a child or a young adult who has learned that lesson, still evidencing capability and giftedness and confidence in life, while at the same time modeling a submissive spirit. They will not learn that submission until they discover the words, "I am wrong. I am sorry. I repent." The truth were known, it has been years in some homes hearing me right now since you have heard your mate say something like that. It's long overdue. Now, with all of this as a background, a sort of food for thought, turn with me to Job 42 and verse 6. Admittedly, it's unusual for me to go at the beginning of a message to the end of my text. But because it forms the climax of Job's inner life, I want you to see it in all of its beauty and then go back with me to discover how it was finally placed there. This book ends with a wonderful conclusion on Job's part, to say nothing about his home and family and the rewards that came following all the suffering. This is Job personally. This is Job as a man. This is the inner life of the one called the servant of God. 42:6, I retract and I repent in dust and ashes. I think it is noteworthy that God does not yet remove the boils, that God has not yet brought back the children, that the man is still bankrupt, in pain, undergoing suffering, right up to this point. And that's all by design. God will stop at nothing to bring us to the place of full repentance. He doesn't bring relief and then expect repentance. It is in the midst of the pain he waits for words like this. I retract, I repent. One man very insightfully writes of this: Job has come to a true assessment of himself before the holy God. Job both renounces all false pride and concedes that God has been true to justice in allowing him to be brought so low that he has had to sit outside the city on an ash dump, on an ash heap. The term recant, translated here retract, is the Hebrew word nicham, N-I-C-H-A-M. And it means, listen, it means to turn from a planned course of action and take up a new course. It implies the strongest resolve to change direction. That's it. That's repentance at its best. I've been thinking one way, which has caused me to say what I've been saying. I now realize I need to be going in that other direction and, as we sometimes refer to it, change my tune. Having come to an end of himself, Job sits humbly before his Lord, surrendered and contrite. Surrendered and contrite. Two words we're not familiar with, especially in our culture. Turn from here briefly to Psalm 51. We'll be back to Job in a few moments, but first I want you to see the words of David following the misery in the backwash of his adultery with Bathsheba. He wrote a song, realizing the wrongness of his actions, and they were plural, not just adultery, but murder of Bathsheba's husband, Uriah, deception, living a lie before the people, lack of leadership as the king while caught up in the affair. He sees it all, he sees it clearly, and he repents. Psalm 51 is the record of his repentance. I commend the reading of it to you. He begins, "Be gracious to me, O God, according to your loving kindness." Notice he calls upon the grace of God. "According to the greatness of your compassion, blot out my transgressions." Verse 2, "Wash me thoroughly from my iniquity and cleanse me from my sin. I know my transgressions and my sin is ever before me." There's no hiding of the fact. There's no blaming of another. There is nothing but naked, open confession in a heart of repentance. Verse 10, "Create in me a clean heart, O God, and renew a steadfast spirit within me." He doesn't expect something of the people around him. He doesn't expect another individual even to understand. He's getting it right with God. That's where we start in repentance. Then he comes in verse 17 to the verse I want to mention, develop. The sacrifices of God are a broken spirit, a broken and a contrite heart, O God, you will not despise. Look closely at the verse. These are sacrifices. These are sacrifices that God finds pleasure in, a broken spirit and a contrite heart. I meditated on those thoughts quite a while and came up with a brief list of five characteristics of a contrite heart. I've observed this in others on a few occasions. I'm sorry it hasn't been on many, but on a few occasions. And I've experienced it myself on a few occasions. A contrite heart, number one, nurses no grudges. Nurses no grudges. Contrite heart never says, if it hadn't been for what she, or if this hadn't happened then, or because I was raised like I was raised then, none of that. A contrite heart nurses no grudges. Second, makes no demands. I don't come with a contrite heart demanding that you now do this in return. So that leads me to the third. Contrite heart has no expectations. I don't expect good treatment. I don't expect to be treated nicely. I don't expect people necessarily to forgive me. That'll have to take time. I don't come with expectations. My contrite, broken spirit and my contrite, broken heart come with simply no expectations. Fourth, I offer no conditions, no ifs, no wishes. I simply come broken and contrite. Nursing no grudges, makes no blames, has no expectations, offers no conditions, anticipates no favors. That's fifth. I don't anticipate as a result that you will do this or hopefully you will do that. I'm simply acknowledging the wrongness of my actions, attitude, words. Now, what was it that brought such a response to Job? When you turn back, you will see those previous verses leading up to chapter 42, beginning in chapter 40 in verse 6. God begins by getting his attention, to use a human term, by shaking his shoulders nice and firmly. And then God gives him two unforgettable examples that show Job just how far down he is in his own estimation before God. But to begin with, God shakes his shoulders. Before I read verse 6 and following, let me mention what we've all gone through as parents. And nothing I say will be politically correct, and that's why it's true, what I'm going to tell you. There are times parents, all alone, without embarrassing their children before anyone else, all alone, get their children by the shoulders and give them a good, firm shake. Right? We'll just stop with the shake, okay? Whatever else you do, that's between you and God, and I'll leave it with that. But you have had enough of their rhino will. You are not going to put up with another day of it, to say nothing of even another minute of it, and you pull them aside, and you have a good talking to, we say. And we say, I want you to understand, you are the child, and I am the parent. You will do under this roof exactly what I tell you to do, whether you like it or not. Is that clear? Some of your lips are moving. You've done this before. And we are in the process of helping every teacher your child will have in the future. Every time they're around a policeman, that policeman, though he doesn't know about it, will thank you. Every time he's playing on a team with a coach, that coach will be grateful that you did your job as a parent. You got their attention. And you didn't stop with just one shake. It may have to happen again in another 3 or 4 days. You are fed up. You have had it. And that child is discovering that she or he does not rule that roost. You do. And there's something wonderfully healthy about that realization. I believe the Lord takes Job by the shoulders and gives him a good shake in verses 6 to 14. As a matter of fact, in these verses, I think he's saying to him, Job, listen to me. I am God, you are man. I am authority, you are servant. I am in charge, you are the clay. I'm molding and shaping, you will be shaped. It's important that you understand, Job, you are not on my level. You are not God. See how he begins? Lord answered Job out of a storm, verse 6, chapter 40. Now gird up your loins like a man. I think it's his way of saying, take this like a man. Listen to me. I will ask you and you instruct me. You let me know how you would answer. Will you really annul my judgment? Will you condemn me that you may

0: If you can, then, verse 10, adorn yourself with eminence and dignity, and clothe yourself with honor and majesty. Pour out the overflowings of your anger, and look on everyone who is proud, and make him low. You're able to do that? I can do that. Bring those proud people down, Job. Look on everyone who is proud, and humble him. Tread down the wicked where they stand. Hide them in the dust altogether, and bind them in the hidden place. Then I will confess to you that your own right hand can save you. Obviously, Job can't do that. Let's go back to the sheikhs for a moment, okay? Let me make something real clear to you, son. As the father, I'm the one who earns the living in this home. If you're in charge, you earn the living. You go where I go. You work where I work. You make what I make. You make the decisions I make. You take care of the mortgage. You handle the details of this family. You get everything in line. You make the plans. You are in charge. Are you able to do that? Obviously, the son has to say no. I can't do that. Then understand, son, you're not the dad. You're the son. That means you answer to me. I love you. I will forever love you, but you will not rule this home. I am the authority. Sometimes they need illustrations that help convey this. And so God gives him a couple of illustrations. I think Job may have been a lover of the animal world and something of a student of that world, and the Lord knew that and chose a couple of animals. Got your pen ready? I want you to circle two unusual words. Verse 15, behold now, behemoth. Circle that. I know it's unclear, but just circle it. Behold, behemoth. Verse 1 of chapter 41. Circle Leviathan. Can you draw out Leviathan? Right about now, you're glad you're the listener and not the preacher, aren't you? Because it would be a tough thing, and believe me, it's not that easy to ferret out exactly where God is going with his speech, and it is my task to try to do that. I believe he is showing Job two animals that are at the top of the food chain, two animals that are virtually unintimidated. They can take care of themselves in the wild. Most every other animal bows to them, and if they don't, they pay a terrible price, usually their life. The behemoth represents the hippopotamus, which I understand is far more dangerous and deadly than most of us usually think of when we think of the hippopotamus. The Leviathan is the crocodile. We'll look at the Leviathan in a moment. We'll look first now at the behemoth. God's point, before we get there, God's point, both of these beasts, though they are intimidating to you, were made by me and are continually subservient to me. They have the natures I gave them. They do precisely as I built them or created them to do. And if you're unable to handle these, obviously, you're not on my level. And if you, in fact, are afraid of them, as Job certainly must have been, then you certainly are not what would qualify as deity. And another reminder of the importance of submission to one who was creator. First, the hippopotamus. Verses 15 to 24, chapter 40. I made that animal as well as you. Notice the opening. His strengths and his loins, 16 through 18, is a reference to the strength of the hippopotamus. The power is in his muscles. Tail is like a cedar, picture of strength. Sinews of thighs are knit together. His bones are tubes of bronze. This is poetry. Colorful language to illustrate this. His limbs are like bars of iron. He is first of the ways of God. If I, Yahweh, am powerful enough to create and subdue a creature this strong and intimidating, I'm deserving of your trust, your submission, your worship.
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and the Bible teaching of Chuck Swindoll. Chuck titled today's message, Full Repentance for All the Right Reasons. 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I'm Clayton Bjellin, inviting you to join us again when Chuck Swindoll continues his comprehensive study on the life of Job, Monday on Insight for Living.

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7: Let me ask you a question that might be just a bit confronting. What's the point of believing in Jesus? After all, it's not an easy road to choose. Is it just to get eternal life when we die? Or can we actually have a brand new life, a vibrant life, a blessed life, here and now? Is that the point or not? Hi, I'm Bernie Diamond and welcome again to the program. Today we're going to take a look at the transformation that God wants to bring to your life from a different perspective.
8: Well, end of another week. It's amazing. And over these last couple of weeks, we've been talking about reaping a harvest. The harvest of righteousness. As I've said on a few occasions now in this series, I used to think that righteousness was a bunch of rules that I had to live by. Do this and God will smile on your life. Do that and whack, he'll punish me. That was my view of this word, which, let's face it, isn't used so much these days, this word righteousness. But that's not what God had in mind when he had the Apostle Paul write these words in his letter to the church at Philippi, Philippians chapter 1, beginning at verse 9. And this is my prayer, that your love may overflow more and more with knowledge and full insight to help you to determine what is best, so that in the day of Christ you may be pure and blameless, having produced the harvest of righteousness that comes through Jesus Christ for the glory and the praise of God. It's not about rules, it's about love, see? And that's what I had to get out of my system. And to tell you the truth, my hunch is, even after a decade and a half of walking with Jesus, even after almost a decade on air teaching God's word as I'm doing now, my hunch is I'm still getting this misconception of a rule-based God out of my system. We all have to live by rules, the law for starters. I mean, imagine if I hopped out of bed this morning and hopped into my car and decided, well, you know, Bernie, I want to do something different today. They say a change is as good as a holiday. I think I'll drive to work on the wrong side of the road today. Why not? After all, it's a free country. That's what I'm going to do today. So obviously, we have to live by some rules. But by and large, we don't mind that so much. We get it 99 times out of 100 that in order to live in a society, there have to be some boundaries that organise the place and make sure everyone's kind of looked after and kept safe. But on the fringes of those rules, let's be honest, there are some rough edges. This is the place where arguments happen, on the fringes, on the borders, in the disputed territories. I mean, disputes between neighbours, what are they about? The fence line, the noise. They're about things either on the boundary or things that cross over the boundary that one party thinks are fine and the other one doesn't. It's the same at home or at work. Disputes happen when someone breaks some rules that we have in our heads, whether they're valid or not. The more we think about it, the more rules are a big deal in this world. The ones that are written down, called laws, the ones that are unspoken but accepted, and then the ones that you and I carry around as our own personal set of rules. So isn't it easy to imagine that God is a rule-bound God? After all, that's what the Old Testament is all about. The whole of the Old Testament is the story of God loving and engaging his chosen people Israel and their universal inability to keep his law, his rules, given through Moses. The whole of the Old Testament screams out that this whole rule-based thing just doesn't work. And there's a reason for that. Have a listen to what the Apostle Paul writes. Romans chapter 7. Do you not know, brothers and sisters, for I am speaking to those who know the law, that the law is binding on a person only in that person's lifetime. Thus, a married woman is bound by the law to her husband as long as he lives. But if her husband dies, she is discharged from the law concerning her husband. Accordingly, she will be called an adulteress if she lives with another man while her husband is alive. But if her husband dies, she is free from that law. And if she marries another man, she is not an adulteress. In the same way, my friends, you have died to the law through the body of Christ, so that you may belong to another, to him who has been raised from the dead, in order that we may bear fruit for God. While we were living in the flesh, our sinful passions, aroused by the law, were at work in our members to bear fruit for death. But now we're discharged from the law, dead to what held us captive, so that we are slaves not under this old written code, but in a new life of the Spirit. See, there it is. All the law does, all that rules really do, is point out where we're going wrong. There's no power in the law to change our heart. We work at it and we work at it, and we're still not pure and holy and perfect the way God is. So the law holds us captive. But Jesus died and rose again. And those of us who believe in him die and rise again. We die to sin, we die to the law, and we're raised up into a new life, born again, a life in the Spirit, the Holy Spirit. No longer under the burden of the law, but a new life, a transformed life, living in love and forgiveness, living as one with God because he puts his Holy Spirit inside us. A new law in the Spirit, the law of life rather than the law of death. Now, how is that possible? Because all my sins, past, present, and future, have been paid for by Jesus on that cross. Yours too. So when you and I fail God, as we do almost every day, no longer are we condemned under this old law. We go to God, we admit our mistakes, we turn away from them, we ask him for his forgiveness through Jesus and what he has done on the cross, and then we get on with life, the new life, the life that Jesus purchased for us, the life the Holy Spirit gives us when he comes to dwell in us. We died to that whole rule-based thing. And now there's a whole new life ahead of us. That's the whole point. Not to mope around like nothing's changed. Not to whinge and complain about things. Not to live as though we're still condemned men and women. But to live a new and vibrant life. 2 Corinthians chapter 5, verse 17. So if anyone is in Christ, there is a new creation. Everything old has passed away. See, everything has become new. Hello, wake up. This is fantastic news. And the thing that changes now is our hearts. Once we're condemned no more, once we're free, once we're enjoying Jesus and the presence of his Spirit, we want to do his will. We want to live out our righteousness. God's ways become a whole bunch easier because instead of pulling against them, we're so delighted with this new life. We're so delighted with our relationship with God through Jesus and the Spirit. We just want to live it out. We want to give God the glory. We want to honor him and obey him. And that's why we want to do it his way. This is exactly what the Apostle Paul writes in his New Testament letter to the Philippians. Philippians chapter 2, verse 12. Therefore, my beloved, just as you have always obeyed me, not only in my presence, but much more now in my absence, work out your own salvation with fear and trembling, for it is God who is at work in you, enabling you both to will and to work for his good pleasure. We obey God, which we should do, not because we're rule-bound, not because we're dragged there kicking and screaming, but because he is at work in us, enabling us both to will and to do what is his good pleasure. That's huge. This is the gospel of grace and of love and of mercy, all made possible by Jesus dying for you and me so that our sins can be forgiven and rising again from the dead so that we can have a brand new life filled with the Holy Spirit, filled with the presence of God himself, the Spirit of God whom God sends to live in each one of us, each person who puts their faith in Jesus Christ and what he did on that cross. Isn't that good news? And if it isn't, well, frankly, I don't know what is. Life can be hard work some days. And as that daily grind just kind of grinds away at you, it's easy to forget that Jesus died and rose again to give you victory. That's why every now and then, just as the Spirit leads, perhaps even when you least expect it, I'd love to send you a short text message of encouragement straight to your phone. That's what Victory SMS is all about. Roughly every other week, I ask the Lord, what word of encouragement could I give today? 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How did you know? Thank you so much. It's simply amazing how powerfully the Spirit of God can move through just a short text message. And I'd love to encourage you too to live your life in the victory that Jesus died and rose again to give you. Again, that web address is victorysms.org. I'm Bernie Diamond, and I'll catch you again same time Monday with a different perspective.
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0: 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Join Joanna Lumley on an epic Danube adventure starting in Germany's Black Forest, exploring stunning scenery, meeting memorable characters, and fulfilling a lifelong dream, meeting the Vienna Boys Choir. At 10 a.m, Amanda and Alan's Italian Job, The Bathrooms. Amanda and Alan divide and conquer, renovating the bathrooms. Amanda dreams big, converting a medieval tower room into a lavish ensuite, while Alan creates a minimalist wet room. At 11:01 a.m, two episodes of Austin, rated PG. The first one, on a bonding tour with Austin, Julian starts filming a documentary about father and neurodivergent son quality time to spring clean his image, but Ingrid and Austin get wise to his Machiavellian ways. And the second episode, at 11:30, Julian's documentary capturing his growing relationship with Austin is now out in the open, and Julian engages an award-winning filmmaker to finish the job. Is bringing Austin to London the perfect treat for him or for Julian? At 12:59 p.m, Portrait Artist of the Year, rated PG. Nine artists compete for a spot in the semi-final, painting portraits of sitters Ned Brockman, Andrea Lamb and Josh Thomas. Reflecting the individuality of the sitters, the artists use different mediums in their approach. At 1:48 p.m, The Cage, rated M. Gary forces Leanne to make a difficult decision. Matty buckles under the pressure of Ning's request. Continuing on ABC TV at 3:44 p.m, Grand Designs, Transformations, Avalon and Baldwin, rated PG. In two inspiring transformations, a couple turn a simple pavilion house on Sydney's northern beaches into a stylish pad filled with bespoke marble furniture. And in Melbourne, a family creates a flamboyant forever bathroom. At 7:31 p.m, Gardening Australia. Costa and the crew return in a refreshed season full of inspiring stories, practical ideas and beautiful gardens. Your weekly fix of gardening goodness starts here. At 8:19 p.m, Death Valley, rated PG. After a walker is found dead on a mountain trail, John's insight quickly turns into a murder investigation. Janie ropes John into joining a walking group to help solve the case and crack the identity of this mysterious woman. And finally on ABC TV at 9:06 p.m, a repeat of Portrait Artist of the Year, rated PG. Nine artists compete for a spot in the semi-final, painting portraits of sitters Ned Brockman, Andrea Lamb and Josh Thomas. Reflecting the individuality of the sitters, the artists use different mediums in their approach. On ABC Family at 2:41 a.m, Hotel Transylvania, the series, Portrait of Mavis as a Young Vampire. Mavis is so excited. She is finally getting her portrait hung in the Hall of Dracula's, but when she tries to touch it up using cursed paint, weird things start happening to her. On ABC Kids at 7:08 a.m, Knee High Spies, Mission Domino Disaster. The spies play a series of games against Silverpaw, trying to win back the dominoes she's stolen from the kids' domino run. At 8:06, Ginger and the Vegasaurs, Easy Sneezy. When pollen in the valley causes quite a lot of sneezing among the tomatodons, Ginger and the baby P-Rexes must harness their inner cowboy to wrangle the bouncy tomatodons and help get them across the tundra. At 8:46, Andy's Dinosaur Adventures. Iberomosaurus and Feather. Andy travels back to the time of Iberomosaurus, a bird that lived in the forests of Spain 127 million years ago. At 9:02 a.m., Play School, Rainforest Rangers, caring for the rainforest. Rangers Leah and Luke show us how we can all help care for the rainforest. 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At 11:06, Fizzy and Suds, Fossils. 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They ride skeletons, meet scientists, fix bones, and find out how fossils tell us what dinosaurs ate and how they lived. At 11:18 a.m, Gardening Australia Junior, Butterfly Cafe. Hannah and Frida make a butterfly cafe to attract more winged creatures to their garden. At 12:28, Ginger and the Vegasaurs, Slippery Skins. The fearsome banana raptors are beginning to shed their skin, an annual and comical process in which their firm peels turn mottled brown and their bodies become soft, limp and anything but intimidating. At 1:34, Octonauts, the Octonauts and the Giant Jelly. The Octonauts must rescue Pezo when he gets trapped inside a giant comb jelly. Continuing on ABC Kids at 1:45 p.m, Hey Dougie, the Wish Badge. The squirrels are helping Dougie clean up when they find an old lamp. Dougie explains that in old stories, if you rub the lamp 3 times, it can grant 3 magical wishes. At 2:48, Gardening Australia Junior, Sensory Garden. Hannah works with 2 brothers to create a garden that delights all of the senses. Alfie is vision impaired and loves being active and playing, so they create a garden of games he can enjoy with his brother William. At 3:01, Play School, Mighty Machines, Mighty Playful Machines. It's time to have fun with playful machines. Zinzi and Matt drive little dodgem cars around a track, and the toys ride the roller coaster, the Dragon. We learn about the different parts of a Ferris wheel. At 3:38 p.m, Fizzy and Suds, Dogs. Ruff, ruff. Did you know dogs have their own doctors called vets, and sometimes they even have jobs? See what it takes to be a police dog, a very important job indeed. At 5:18 p.m, Octonauts, the Octonauts and the Barracudas. Shellington and the Vegemals are on a mission to replant a mangrove forest. At 6:27, The Adventures of Paddington, Paddington and the Wardrobe. Paddington is accidentally delivered inside a wardrobe to Mr. Curry's house. How will he get out before being discovered? At 4:49 a.m, Maddie and Triggs, Midnight Feast. Maddie and Triggs sneak and creak their way past Mum and Dad's bedroom in search of a tasty treat, only to discover they may not be the only ones searching for a midnight feast. At 5:08 a.m, Star Wars Young Jedi Adventures, The Girl and Her Gargantua. The younglings track an escaped creature. At 5:33 a.m, Octonauts Above and Beyond, Wild Windstorms. Dashy demonstrates her piloting prowess while steering the Octoray through strong winds in Antarctica, but the true test comes when a distress call from Quasi and Calico Jack takes her straight into another wild windstorm. And finally on ABC Kids at 5:44 a.m, Thomas and Friends, All Engines Go, Good Night Gordon. When Thomas and his friends accidentally wake Gordon up from his nap, they make it their mission to help Gordon fall back asleep. On ABC News at 9:30 p.m, foreign correspondent, check the classification. As world news continues to dominate our headlines, foreign correspondent continues to bring you an action-packed season of stories reflecting the times in which we live. On ABC Entertains at 7:37 a.m, Miraculous, Tales of Ladybug and Cat Noir. Gren Diaper, rated PG. While Zoe looks for a way to stop ill-intentioned people on her path from doing evil, Ladybug is faced with a series of strange events in Paris. At 10:10 a.m., two episodes of Sean Tan's Tales from Outer Suburbia, the first one Water Buffalo. Clara and Pim arrive in their new home, daunted by the upheaval. Clara meets two strange girls, edgy, street-smart Cat and mysterious, reclusive Esme. Meanwhile, Pim runs away and discovers a huge, enigmatic water buffalo. In the second episode at 10:32, Broken Toys, exploring their neighbourhood, Pim and Clara come across a curious stranger, a lost deep-sea diver who seems to need their help. Can the siblings work together and figure out where he belongs? At 12:23 p.m, Patience, rated M. A body disappears from the morgue. The victim is the brother of Patience's friend Billy, and she knows she must help him. At 1:11 p.m, The Luminaries, rated M. Lydia and Carver hatch a plan to free Carver from his convict past. Emery sets sail to the goldfields in search of Anna. In 1866, the results of Crosby Wells' autopsy are revealed. At 1:29 a.m, a repeat of Patience, rated M. At 5:28 a.m, Miraculous, Tales of Ladybug and Cat Noir, Psychomedian, rated PG. A famous comedian gets acclimatized into Psychomedian. Able to impose any emotions on anyone, he wants to wipe the smiles off everyone's faces, starting with Ladybug and Cat Noir. On SBS main channel at 7:35 p.m, The Good Ship Murder Series 3, rated M. In Ibiza, an old flame rekindles at a nightclub, but when a business partner is found dead, Jack and Kate face a dangerous local crime boss. Meanwhile, romance blooms for Piers too. On SBS 2, at 8:30 p.m, Original Gangsters with Sean Bean, Series 1, rated M. Sean Bean will guide audiences through the labyrinth alleyways of industrial Birmingham, where the city's ruffians battled with the police and with each other. At 11:15 p.m, Americans, Series 5, rated M. Philip and Elizabeth have qualms about a new assignment, while a spectre from Philip's past creates unforeseen dangers. At the FBI, Stan makes a shocking play that could throw his career into turmoil. And now for today's audio-described movie review. Mr. Megorium's Wonder Emporium from 2007 is a children's fantasy comedy drama, rated G, and it runs for 1 hour and 29 minutes. It is streaming on SBS On Demand. When 243-year-old toy store owner Mr. Edward Megorium announces his retirement, his shop loses its sparkle. Can anxious assistant Molly Mahoney find her magic mojo? This review of Mr. Megorium's Wonder Emporium by Zan Brooks was from December 2007 on the Guardian.com website. Full marks to the filmmakers for conjuring that rarest of Christmas treats, a family-oriented, toy-focused Hollywood production that contains virtually nothing in the way of product placement. If only they had shown the same levels of ingenuity when it came to the script. Mr. Megorium's Wonder Emporium is a sweet-hearted, soft-headed fable about a toy shop owner, Dustin Hoffman, with electric shock bouffant and lovey-ish lisp, and his anxious young protege, Natalie Portman, in perky, brittle mode. You'd have to be a Scrooge to take against this, though it could use a little more Roald Dahlish bite and a little less of the Hoffman twinkle. Needless to say, it all ends happily. And that was a review of Mr. Megorium's Wonder Emporium by Zan Brooks from the Guardian.com website in December 2007. Mr. Megorium's Wonder Emporium is streaming on SBS On Demand. The cast includes Natalie Portman, Dustin Hoffman, Jason Bateman, and Zach Mills. That's all for today. Coming up next, your guide to what's on VA Radio. I'm Brian LeCornu.
1: 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From 7:30 a.m, your morning reading of the local state newspapers. For our Adelaide and Darwin listeners, you will hear readings from today's The Advertiser. Melbourne and regional Victoria listeners will hear readings from today's The Age and Herald Sun. And Perth listeners will hear readings from today's West Australian. After your morning paper readings, Studio One with Sam and Lizzie, then Talking Vision. Following Talking Vision, the National Press live from our Adelaide studios will bring you the latest news from the Australian and Financial Review. 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At 3:30, Literary Ear. 4 p.m, Something Novel. 4:30 p.m, Vision Extra. At 4:45, On This Day. 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

0: Data reveals just one dozen forensic examiners trained to do testing for sexual assault presentations. The Adelaide City Council told that public consultation on the Moto GP track is unlikely to result in any changes to it, and the federal government looks to a ban on smart glasses in Commonwealth workplaces. Good morning, Matt Coleman in Adelaide with ABC News. SA Health data obtained by the ABC has revealed just one dozen forensic examiners are trained to do testing for sexual assault presentations across the entire state. Brianna Fiore has more.
1: There are nine people in Adelaide and just three in regional South Australia who are trained to conduct forensic testing for sexual assaults, according to SA Health. That number is set to grow with the state government announcing reforms to allow midwives to be trained in forensic examinations. Sexual violence advocate Abby Hardy says the change should reduce the need for survivors to travel from regional areas to Adelaide for testing.
2: And after you've just been assaulted, that can be a really overwhelming and heavy thing to do.
1: The change was one of the recommendations from the SA Royal Commission into Family, Domestic and Sexual Violence.
0: State government representatives have told the Adelaide City Council that public consultation on the controversial Moto GP track is unlikely to result in changes to it. Hundreds of trees will be felled to make way for the track, although the state government says it will plant thousands more than it removes. Last night, Transport Department CEO John Whelan told the Parklands Authority that the government was looking for feedback on the use of areas that were housed temporary structures during the Moto GP. He says public consultation was unlikely to change the track's design.
3: Technically, the actual design of the track would be very difficult to change. We'd want to see what the community's feedback is on that. But it is a design to an FIM standard, and it's we need to comply with all those requirements.
0: Councillor Kieran Snape says construction works begin less than 2 weeks after the consultation, which he claims is not enough time for concerns to be addressed.
4: This is ticking around the edges. This is about where do you want a pickleball court, not where do you want the track. And that is deeply disappointing to the community, I think.
0: Lord Mayor Jane Lomax-Smith says the Parklands Authority is working to increase protection, monitoring and auditing of the proposed development.
5: So that ranges from protecting our artwork, which is in the middle of this site, making sure that if something has to be moved, it's protected, making sure that we preserve as many trees as possible, and we have a remediation plan.
0: The federal government has sought advice on whether it should ban smart glasses in Commonwealth workplaces. Isabella Tolhurst reports.
6: With growing community backlash over the increased availability of smart glasses, the government has made its first move to rein in the technology. Finance Minister Katie Gallagher has asked for advice on the use of smart glasses in Commonwealth buildings and whether they should be prohibited. She says the covert recording devices raise security and privacy concerns. It's part of a broader suite of measures to put guardrails around technology and AI, with the government also opening consultation on national AI standards. The proposed rules would impose safety, security and transparency conditions on AI training in Australia.
0: A woman will face court today over a newborn's body found in a bin in Western Sydney last month, Tony Ibrahim reports.
7: Police believe the baby boy's body could have been inside the bin at the Auburn apartment complex for up to 36 hours. A neighbour found it, naked, and placed inside a plastic bag about 3 weeks ago. At the time, police urged the mother to go to a hospital for medical care. Police say an investigation led them to an apartment on Harrow Road in Auburn yesterday. A 24-year-old woman, who is believed to be the baby's mother, was taken to hospital for assessment. She's since been charged with mother alone, concealed birth by disposing body.
0: Israel's Prime Minister Benjamin Netanyahu has called for the citizenship of the Israeli directors of a film about killings in Gaza to be revoked. Middle East correspondent Caitlin Kelly reports.
8: Oscar-winning Israeli filmmakers who documented mass killings in Gaza are facing a backlash at home. Yuval Abraham and Rachel Soar's documentary, Naza, includes testimonies from 24 soldiers who describe systematic killings of civilians in Gaza using AI systems. Prime Minister Benjamin Netanyahu has called for the revocation of their citizenship. Despite protests outside the director's family's home in Israel, the international reaction has differed. The film won a special jury prize at Venice International Film Festival after a 25-minute standing ovation. Caitlin Kelly, ABC News, Jerusalem.
0: Buckingham Palace is in damage control over the publication of extracts from a tell-all memoir written by Princess Diana's brother. Cyan Valance reports from London.
9: Elle Spencer's upcoming memoir has revealed a string of explosive claims, including that King Charles sounded giddily elated, like a lottery winner, when he phoned after Princess Diana died. The Earl also writes that his sister contemplated taking her own life in her later years, but that her love for her sons stopped her. The claims extend a war of words between Earl Spencer and Buckingham Palace, which erupted earlier this week when the memoir's first extracts emerged. The book will be published next Tuesday.
0: The President of the European Parliament has suggested that Australia and New Zealand could follow Canada in becoming associate members of the European Union. Nick Palmer has more.
10: This week, the EU has signalled its desire to make Canada its first ever associate member amidst turbulent relations with the US and President Donald Trump. An associate membership status does not yet exist, but could mean closer regulatory alignment, access to parts of the single market, and participation in some EU programmes. European Parliament President Roberto Metsola has told the outlet Europe Today, Australia and New Zealand are other examples of relationships the bloc wants to deepen. She says in such times of uncertainty, having friends matters. DFAT has been contacted by the ABC for comment.
0: The Prime Minister Anthony Albanese will travel to the US today, where he's expected to spruik the government's work on digital safety, as well as attend the United Nations General Assembly meetings. Nicole Asher has more from Parliament House.
11: He's going to be away for a week. First stop, California, where he'll be meeting tech executives. So he'll be doing a visit to Apple headquarters. He'll meet with the Apple boss, Tim Cook. On the table for discussion will be parental controls and online safety. But he's spruiking this kind of conversation about new parental controls that Apple's looking at. And he's saying that they're in part inspired by Australia's, he says, groundbreaking reform. After California, jetting across to the other side of the country, to New York for the United Nations General Assembly, he'll be joined by Foreign Minister Penny Wong there. And the Prime Minister will give a speech, a national statement, and we're expecting that to focus on work the federal government's doing around digital safety and online harm.
0: In New York, he will also sit down with world leaders to discuss global issues, including climate change, AI, and fuel costs. And locally, fuel prices have risen to the extent that in some parts of Adelaide, diesel is approaching $3 per litre. 891 ABC Adelaide's Troy Sincock has the details.
12: The most expensive diesel is in Kilburn, Grand Junction Road, $2.90. Unleaded, it's at 230.9 on South Road at Keswick. Unleaded petrol was 229.9 at West Richmond, in Adelaide, Kensington Gardens and Stepney. So plenty up around that at 230 mark. I'd say that 224 is pretty much the middle ground. Burbridge Road at Henley Beach South and Cavan Road at Dry Creek. Unleaded, 231.9.
0: Now with sport, Jared Coote.
13: The Sydney Swans will be without veteran Harry Cunningham for their home AFL preliminary final against Fremantle tonight. Cunningham suffered a calf strain at training this week and will join injured captain Callum Mills and forward Joel Amati on the sidelines. Defender Lewis Milliken comes in for Mills, while Justin McInerney will play his first game since round 13 after recovering from a significant hamstring injury. Sydney also remains without five players suspended by the club. Fremantle will take an unchanged team into the match. Australian tennis player Adam Walton says the team is looking to make the most of its home court advantage in this weekend's Davis Cup tie against Poland in Brisbane. The winning nation will move into next year's World Group qualifiers. The Queenslander, Walton, is in contention to play his first Davis Cup match on a familiar court.
14: I really like Pat Rafter Arena. I was able to win a challenger there last year. I'm quite comfortable on that court, and I think all of us Australians are comfortable on that court, so I can't wait to, this weekend for us to go out and show what we've got.
13: And Australian golfer Adam Scott is one shot off the lead heading into the second round of the European Tour event in Surrey, England.
0: The main story again, SA Health data obtained by the ABC has revealed just one dozen forensic examiners are trained to do testing for sexual assault presentations across the entire state. South Australia's weather: Renmark sunny, 26, Mount Gambier mostly sunny, 21, Port Lincoln sunny, 23, Port Pirie sunny, 26, Adelaide sunny, a top of 22 degrees, currently 10 degrees. Tomorrow sunny, 25, Sunday mostly sunny, 24, Monday partly cloudy, 17. Tuesday sunny, 21, Wednesday partly cloudy, 24. ABC News.
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29: Hello and welcome to On This Day. I'm Marilyn Barclay, and today is Friday the 18th of September. We begin the show noting the pledge of $1 billion made by the late media tycoon and philanthropist Ted Turner on this day in 1997. Born in November 1938, Turner was co-founder of CNN, Turner Classic Movies, and Cartoon Network, and became one of America's wealthiest men. On the 18th of September 1997, Turner pledged $1 billion, an estimated third of his wealth, to establish the United Nations Foundation. Originally primarily a grant maker, the UN Foundation has evolved into a strategic partner to the UN, mobilizing support to advance the Sustainable Development Goals and help the UN address issues such as climate change, global health, gender equality, human rights, data and technology, peace, and humanitarian responses. He died on the 6th of May this year. Now time for some Australian history. Did you know that coal was officially discovered in New South Wales on this day in 1797? Newcastle was not yet a settlement when a group of convict escapees discovered the first known coal deposits in 1791. However, the discovery was not made known by those convicts. It was a British soldier by the name of Lieutenant John Shortland who found a coal seam while looking for other escapees in 1797. Shortland found a river which had been overlooked by Captain Cook 27 years earlier. Shortland named this river the Hunter, after a governor, but then discovered a rich seam of coal. For some time after this, the river was known as the Coal River. Shortland took a sample of the coal back to Sydney. Within a year, workers on ships began collecting coal from the riverbanks and selling it in Sydney. The first export of local coal took place in 1799. In order to have sufficient workers to mine the coal and cut timber, a convict camp for particularly hardened criminals was established in 1801. From this settlement grew the city of Newcastle. And on this day, we recognise music legend and guitar virtuoso Jimi Hendrix, who died on this day in 1970 at the age of 27. Born on November the 27th, 1942, in Seattle, Washington, Hendrix's first instrument was a ukulele with only one string. His professional music career started with performances as a session musician in the mid-60s. He toured as part of Little Richard's touring band, as well as Curtis Knight and the Squires. In 1966, Hendrix, along with bass player Noel Redding and drummer Mitch Mitchell, formed the Jimi Hendrix Experience, and the trio recorded three albums together before separating in 1969. Dogged through his career by accusations of heavy drug use and alcohol abuse, Hendrix was arrested in 1969 when heroin was found in his luggage at Toronto International Airport. Hendrix was found unresponsive on the morning of September the 18th, 1970, after ingesting 9 sleeping tablets, 18 times the recommended dosage, and was pronounced dead at St. Mary Abbott's Hospital. Hendrix would become a key influence on rock music, and his use of overdriven, distorted guitar playing would become the norm for the genre.

That was the Jimi Hendrix Experience, covering Bob Dylan's All Along the Watchtower. And let's go to 1876, and on this day, a sighting of a sea monster in the Straits of Malacca was reported. There have been numerous sightings of sea monsters for thousands of years. Usually, such sightings involve only a small number of witnesses. Only occasionally have such creatures been seen by a large number of people. On the 18th of September 1876, the Straits Times Overland Journal ran an editorial reporting on an unusual sea creature which had been seen by a captain and his shipload of passengers 1 week earlier. The monster was spotted in the Malacca Straits, which linked the Indian and Pacific Oceans between the Malay Peninsula and the Indonesian island of Sumatra. In his log, John W. Webster, captain of the SS Nestor, described the creature as having a body which was quite 50 feet broad and its total length over 200 feet. Its head was about 12 feet broad and appeared about 6 feet above the water. It had a long dragon tail with black and white scales. The monster continued its course alongside the ship, taking no note of either ship or occupants, who were entertained by its presence for about half an hour. Now, what else happened on this day? In 1634, Anne Hutchinson, the first female religious leader in the American colonies, arrived at the Massachusetts Bay Colony with her family. Considered one of the earliest American feminists, she challenged male authority and was eventually excommunicated from the church.

0: French formally surrendered Quebec to the British. Both the British and French commanders died in the battle. In 1810, Chile declared its independence from Spain. Finishing the program for today, I see here that on this day in 1999, a track that defines the term one-hit wonder was top of the charts in the UK. Originally composed as an instrumental mambo and jazz song in the 1940s by Perez Prado, Lou Bega added lyrics and took Mambo No. 5 to number 1 in 22 countries around the world.
1: Ladies and gentlemen, this is Mambo No. 5.

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4: On Vision Australia Radio, welcome to 90 minutes of selected readings from the advertiser for Friday, September 18, 2026. The current time is now 7:31 a.m. The current temperature in Adelaide is 13 degrees with an expected top today of 22, and in Adelaide we're expecting a sunny day. And in Darwin the current temperature is 23 with an expected top of 34 and also a sunny day. During our program, we'll bring you a full weather forecast for Adelaide and Darwin. Your readers today are Hannah Block and myself, Bronwyn Amos. Today's news includes items on the dark outlook for Australia's economy, new DPP named, and former MP avoids jail. But now we're going to go to Hannah for our first story of the morning.
5: And for our first story of the morning, which is a front page headline and will be read in two parts, Bidders Put Through Mill on pages 8 and 9 from Paul Sterrick. Whyalla Steelworks bidders are being pressed to prove that they can revive steelmaking with new products, including flat steel for Adelaide-built submarines, and make the operation profitable before a $1.9 billion government funding package is unlocked. It is understood federal and state governments are close to starting final negotiations with one of the two bidders, Jindal Steel and M Resources, despite Monday's blast furnace shutdown, which have cost hundreds of jobs. They are demanding bidders show how they will restore steelmaking capability to Whyalla, lost for the first time since 1941, using iron ore from nearby mines while making the steelworks sustainable and profitable in the long term. There is an intense desire to avoid a repeat of Administrator Korda Mehta's 2017 decision to sell the steelworks to Sanjeev Gupta's GFG Alliance, which was spectacularly ousted in a state government-led ambush in February of last year. It can be revealed about $770 million of state and federal money has been spent on the latest Korda Mehta administration, initiated last February, the fourth and final tranche of a $1.78 billion total agreed funding limit, which was released on September 4th. A September 30th target date for the sale's conclusion has been pushed back to the end of the year, as both governments demand the bidders show how they can profitably and sustainably issue new products, including rebar, which is used to reinforce concrete and flat steel. Rebar is used in homes, apartments, bridges, industrial flooring, and driveways, while flat steel could supply Adelaide's naval shipbuilding precinct, particularly future AUKUS nuclear-powered submarine construction. Whyalla has produced long products like structural steel beams and railway lines, but not defense industry standard submarine hull plates or high tensile and armor plates for naval service vessels, such as Adelaide-built frigates and military vehicles. Brisbane-based M Resources has insisted it can develop high-quality steel plate products to support the AUKUS submarine project. Jindal Steel's pitch centers on using direct reduced iron technology, initially fueled by gas and an electric arc furnace to make molten steel. This would mirror the firm's operations in Oman, from where billet is being imported to keep Whyalla's rolling mill operations going after the blast furnace shutdown. Melbourne-based BlueScope, which has been a technical steelmaking advisor to Korda Mehta in the latest administration, retains the last right of refusal after either M Resources or Jindal Steel is chosen. But it is understood BlueScope's offer would have to significantly trump rather than simply match the successful bidder in order to win the sale. Steelmaking capability at Whyalla was lost on Monday, when efforts to revive the 60-year-old blast furnace were abandoned after repeated failures and increasing safety risks, Authorities were given only a 10% chance of reviving the blast furnace when it went offline in April.
4: And continuing on page 9, the furnace has failed before under Mr. Gupta's reign, but there had always been some heat retained, making the restart somewhat easier. This was the first time a cold start had been attempted. In mid-August, though, there was a burst of hope. There had been a consistent run of increased tuyeres, pipes that inject a blast of hot air as part of restoring the furnace. The aim was to get heat into the system without molten metal rising. But the metal kept rising and destroying the tuyeres, confounding the best efforts of the determined Whyalla workers and putting them at increased risk. We were going through tuyeres at a pace that looked like it might lend itself to the blast furnace coming back online, but alas, a few days later it had gone backwards again, Premier Peter Malinauskas told Parliament on Tuesday, responding to questions from opposition leader Ashton Hearn. On July 16, a blast furnace worker was rushed to Whyalla Hospital after suffering arm and leg burns. Workplace regulator Safework SA said this was the only incident of which it had been notified in the past 2 months. It is understood two other workers were involved in that incident, sustaining burns to their hands. However, this prompted questions about the rationale for potentially fatal safety risks when the steelworks was to be sold within weeks or months. For these men and women, it was seen as getting the blast furnace up equals Whyalla's longevity, Energy and Mining Minister Tom Koutsantonis told Parliament on Wednesday. That means people take risks. They do things that they wouldn't normally do. I think that weighed very heavily on the administrator because ultimately they would be responsible for anyone getting hurt. Mr. Malinauskas on Tuesday said restart efforts became increasingly difficult last week, with Cordamentha advising they would soon be making a decision. By Sunday night, the decision had been made. Government ministers and staffers flew into Whyalla on Monday morning, having deliberately given scant detail in an effort to tell affected workers before the media. By about 11 a.m, a Whyalla resident sent journalists a video of Mr. Malinauskas notifying workers of the confronting decision and assuring them redundancy entitlements would be paid in full. Since then, some detail about the consequences has been flushed out by Mrs. Hearn's sustained questioning in Parliament. But questions remain over whether the bidders have sought more government money beyond the $1.9 billion unveiled in February last year to work with a new owner to invest in the upgrades and new infrastructure to ensure the steelworks had a sustainable long-term future. Mr. Malinauskas on Wednesday did not rule out the government taking an equity stake, security over assets or another financial interest in the steelworks, despite saying his administration believed in private ownership. Much of this is likely to remain vague until the sale is concluded. The steel city and the steelworks upon which it depends can only continue to look on with uncertainty about the long-term future the latest administration aims to provide. And that was a front page or story from pages 8 and 9 titled Bidders Put Through Mill.
5: And now another front page story, which can be found on pages 6, 3 hikes and we're out as Jim gets warned. And this is from Duncan Evans. Battered Aussie households are staring down the barrel of 3 more interest rate hikes and a possible plunge into recession as the opposition blasts Treasurer Jim Chalmers' failed report card from the International Monetary Fund. Money markets warn that the nightmare 3 hike scenario is now an 80% probability by mid-next year, with the Reserve Bank expected to hit Australians with its 4th hike this year at its September 29th meeting. The dark outlook, driven by a fresh global oil shock and widespread inflationary pressures, would lift the RBA's benchmark cash rate from 4.35% to above 5% and strip hundreds of dollars from Aussie families in monthly mortgage payments. BetShares chief economist David Bassanese warned that the RBA would hit Aussies with 3 hikes to tame stubborn price pressures, even if it meant a recession. If push comes to shove, it's a question If it's a question between getting inflation back into the band or avoiding a recession, I think that they will go for a recession, he said. They would like to avoid one, and that's what they've been gradualist. But at the end of the day, if inflation remains stubborn, they won't shy away from potentially tipping the economy into recession if that is what is needed to break the back of inflation. Before this week, most economists and the markets had expected one of two further interest rate hikes. AMP chief economist Shane Oliver warned three hikes would knock us into the recession and be overkill. The economy is already weakening, he said. Opposition Treasury spokesman Tim Wilson blamed the government. None of us want three hikes, but the government keeps steering the Reserve Bank to three hikes, he said. He blamed the government spending for creating an inflation vortex that would financially drown Australian families. The cure to it is that the government stops fueling it by pouring debt petrol on the inflation fire, he said. Interest rate hikes are a response because the government can't stop its spending addiction. RBA Governor Michelle Bullock, who has presided over three rate hikes already this year, hinted in late July at further increases. Putting off a period of tight monetary policy today can mean higher rates and higher unemployment down the track, she said at the time. The IMF released a stark assessment on Australia's troubled economic outlook yesterday, imploring Mr. Chalmers to rein in government spending to help control the inflation challenge. It warned economic growth would likely slow from 1.9% in 2026 to 1.6% in 2027, and inflation would remain elevated. Containing structural spending pressures will be key to maintaining medium to long-term fiscal sustainability, the note reads. Australia is in a good position to tackle long-term challenges from aging and climate change. Nevertheless, public spending has increased steadily since the global financial crisis, and greater efforts will be needed to contain spending growth by strengthening efficiency and prioritization. Government spending adds to inflationary pressures because it increases demand in the economy. The IMF has issued a fail to the Albanese government economic model because it is destroying the wealth and wages of Australians, Mr. Wilson said. The IMF has told Chalmers exactly what needs to happen. Rein in spending, broaden the tax base, and deliver real reform that grows the economy instead of taxing it. Instead, Labor has chosen higher taxes on capital gains, rental properties, and trusts, while spending climbs to 26.8% of GDP, the highest outside the pandemic since 1986. Mr. Chalmers, however, claimed the IMF statement offered a timely endorsement of the government's strategy. And from page 6, that article, three hikes and we're out as Jim gets worn.
4: And now we turn to page 3, police whistleblowers at risk, ICAC warns of email fail, written by Elizabeth Henson. SA police officers exposing internal misconduct via a dedicated whistleblower email account risk losing legal protection because the inbox is monitored by unaccredited staff, a new Independent Commission Against Corruption report reveals. The watchdog also warned compulsory login requirements forcing officers to provide their name and badge number were actively discouraging personnel from reporting peers internally. ICAC made 16 recommendations to overhaul SA Police's whistleblowing framework. It stressed the evaluation was not initiated over specific deficiencies, but because police whistleblowing has the potential to set a benchmark for integrity and accountability. While the Police Complaints and Discipline Act affords operational confidentiality over complaint files, ICAC emphasised that statutory protections under the Public Interest Disclosure PID Act remained vital to offering civil and criminal immunity, strict confidentiality penalties, and remedies against victimisation. To trigger PID Act protection, disclosures must be made to a relevant authority such as a manager, an external body such as the Office for Public Integrity, or one of SA Police's three designated responsible officers. However, the review revealed the force's dedicated whistleblower email inbox is monitored by personnel who lack responsible officer status. Presently, None of the employees monitoring the email inbox are responsible officers, the report said. Where adequate measures are not put in place to ensure a disclosure is made to a relevant authority, there is a risk that it will not meet the requirements under the PID Act and attract protection. Officers are unable to lodge internal reports anonymously, as SA Police's electronic system requires a personal login with a name and ID number. While officers can report anonymously to the Office for Public Integrity, ICAC stressed that expanding anonymous reporting options was essential. Individuals are more likely to report wrongdoing when they are confident that their identity, personal information, and involvement in an investigation will be protected, the report said. ICAC raised concerns about an entrenched blue wall of silence and cultural pressures that left officers reluctant to report colleagues due to fear of peer backlash and workplace retribution. There is no doubt that SA Police encourages its employees to report wrongdoing, the report said. ICAC Commissioner Emma Townsend said the evaluations identified changes that could be implemented without waiting for legislative change. An SA Police spokesperson said SAPOL would review the findings in detail and consider opportunities to further strengthen our policies, procedures and practices in support of a workplace where people feel encouraged, supported and protected to report suspected wrongdoing. And that was from page 3, Police Whistleblowers at Risk.
5: And the time is now just 7:46. And this next article from page 4, Shamed Ex-MP, Granted Allowance, No Prison, by Sean Fuster. Disgraced former MP Fraser Ellis has narrowly avoided a prison cell for reporting taxpayer funds, with a court saying his crimes were not mistakes but deliberate falsehoods designed to deceive. The 34-year-old sat in the dock of the Adelaide Magistrates Court on Thursday, with his hands clasped and swallowed hard, as he was told no sentence less than jail would be adequate for his offences. However, Magistrate Simon Smart agreed that the former member of Narunga's 10-month sentence could be suspended despite the seriousness of his actions. The total amount of public money fraudulently received by you was $4,676, he said. There was no mistakes but deliberate falsehoods designed to deceive. It's true to say that the total amount is not as high as with other matters, but neither is it insignificant. Importantly, there were 7 occasions of offending over a period of some 18 months. Your offending involved a gross breach of trust. These were public monies, if you like, the money of the people of South Australia. There's a general public expectation that public officials will act with probity and honesty and will be held to account should they not do so. In 2024, Ellis was found guilty at trial of 4 counts of deceit, but acquitted of a further 19 counts of the same offense arising from the country member's accommodation allowance. Prosecutors challenged that decision, as did the former MP, and in July of 2026, the Court of Appeal found him guilty of 3 further offenses. Earlier this month, Ellis maintained that he did not knowingly act dishonestly, insisted he had acted too casually with his paperwork, and asked to be sparred a conviction. He also asked to be reimbursed $75,000 of his legal fees, claiming the case had tarnished his reputation, disadvantaged his community, and led to his insurance being cancelled. In sentencing, Mr. Smart acknowledged Ellis had repaid the money taken, but said that he did so before he was ever charged. He said that meant that the repayments could not be considered evidence of contrition or remorse, merely a sign that the victim, being the people of SA, had been returned to its original state. Mr. Smart noted Ellis maintained his innocence, but said it was implausible to suggest that he could have made so many claims in error. He highlighted one such claim, saying Ellis had filed for reimbursement after a video meeting with Premier Peter Malinauskas during COVID-19 when lockdowns were in effect. The fact, as the Court of Appeal concluded, were stark, he said. Mr. Smart said that despite the seriousness of the offending, Ellis was a comparatively young man with broad support and was unlikely to reoffend. He imposed a 10-month prison term suspended on condition of a 12-month, $1,000 good behavior bond. Outside court, Ellis said he was grateful that the incredibly draining 6.5-year-long proceedings were over, but said he still disagreed with the court. "I don't believe that my actions arose to a level of criminality," he said. "I am looking forward to moving on with my life, however that may be, and whenever that may come around." And from page 4, that was shamed ex-MP, granted allowance, no prison.
4: And now we turn to page 5 with the headline, "Brutal Coward Hit and Calls for Justice." It's written by Jacinta Round. A teenager left in intensive care after a coward punch in a popular nightlife precinct is calling for those responsible to be brought to justice. Sebastian Seb Carello, 18, said a night out on Jetty Road in Glenelg with three friends last Friday turned violent when they were attacked by a group of strangers, leaving his jaw broken in three places. Mr. Carello said he walked out of the Collie Hotel just after midnight to a scuffle after spending several hours in the upstairs bar, Molly's. He said a group of up to 13 men and women were acting aggressively towards hotel security when he and his friends approached, calling out to them in an attempt to defuse the situation. "As I walked up to one of them, I was just punched randomly. It was a coward hit," Mr. Carello said. "No one had their hands up. No one was fighting until one swung at my jaw." Mr. Carello said he was knocked to the ground and continually punched when his friends stepped in and a brawl erupted. "It was 13 against 4," he said. Mr. Carello praised the actions of security who helped break up the fight. An SA Police spokeswoman said the majority of those involved had dispersed before officers arrived. It comes just months after Cody Coleman, also 18, required 60 stitches when another teen allegedly struck him over the head with a glass bottle at nearby the Mosley in January. Mr. Carello said three more of his friends drove to Glenelg with plans to meet up before the night went awry, instead rushing him to Royal Adelaide Hospital. Another of his friends was also hospitalised and treated for a concussion, Mr. Carello said. The teenager, who works as a plumber, was in hospital for 5 days and in the intensive care unit, ICU, for 3, requiring surgery to fix his jaw. He was told he would be out of work for weeks and a full recovery could take up to 12 months. Mr. Carello's mother, Sarah, 46, reported the incident to police. "The worst part was the first few days when he was in the ICU," mother of two, Ms. Carello, said. Miss Seb and his friends don't go out to fight, they go out to have a good time. The pair of Salisbury Heights are calling for Mr. Carello's alleged attackers to be caught. "No one should be able to go around starting fights and then hitting people while they're on the ground," Mr. Carello said. His mother said they need to pay for their actions. An SA Police spokeswoman said Western District officers were investigating the incident and urged anyone with information regarding the identity of those involved to come forward. She said police were initially called to Jetty Road on Friday after reports of a woman causing a disturbance. Her associates engaged in a fight with another group of people in Mosley Square, the spokeswoman said. The woman involved in the initial incident, a 23-year-old woman from Happy Valley, was issued with an adult caution and a barring order. A spokesperson for the Collie Hotel said its staff assisted to de-escalate an incident which occurred on Friday night in Mosley Square. The Collie Hotel and its contracted security team pride itself on providing a safe and friendly environment for patrons, they said. And that story from page 5 was titled "Brutal Coward Hit and Calls for Justice."
5: And now on page 15, this is an unattributed article, "Chronic Illness May Not Be Long COVID." Dizziness, fatigue, brain fog, and a racing heart are commonly associated with long COVID. But research suggests that these symptoms may also be indications of a debilitating and hard-to-diagnose condition. An Adelaide University study compared heart rate changes, symptoms, and immune profiles of people with postural orthostatic tachycardia syndrome, POTS, with those of long COVID and healthy participants. It found almost 2/3 of long COVID patients met the diagnostic criteria for POTS. And from page 15, that article was "Chronic Illness May Not Be Long COVID."
4: And now to page 14, "Much Loved Butcher Mourned," written by Matilda McDermott. A well-loved Adelaide Central Market butcher has died following a long cancer battle. Meat at the Market owner Mike Sutton died aged 55 following a five-year battle, leaving behind his partner of 15 years, Kim Malandane, his two adult children and a 17-month-old granddaughter. Mr. Sutton's death has left his partner, Ms. Malandane, shattered. He got along with everybody, just his charisma and happy-go-lucky nature. He was loved by everybody and everybody adored him, she said. 2 years ago, Mr. Sutton's cancer progressed to stage four, and in his final weeks he came home from hospital to be surrounded by his loving family. We chose to bring him home. It was pretty much me and the kids, Ms. Malandane said. We pretty much had him at home and we cared for him on his final day, so he didn't have to be in hospital, which was actually quite lovely. He was surrounded by his beloved dog and all his family and friends, and he fought really hard and stayed really positive the whole way through. The couple started Meat at the Market 7 years ago, fulfilling Mr. Sutton's dream of owning his own business. And that was from page 14, Much Love, Butcher Mourned.
5: And now from page 2, Balfour Descendants by Oldest Bakery from Ryan Curley. A descendant of the original Balfour's family has bought South Australia's oldest continuously running bakery based in Port Adelaide. The owner of Mayfair Bakery and Patisserie, Phil Donnelly, secured a multi-million dollar deal to sell his business after a 12-year tenure that started when he was just 21. Mr. Donnelly purchased the Port Adelaide Bakery in 2014, turning it into a nationwide wholesaler for patisseries. The now 35-year-old said the bakery was in disrepair when he first gained control. There were holes in the roof. I had buckets out when I was baking. It was really a restoration project, as we couldn't afford to get the roof done. My wife, Kristen, has stuck with me through the journey. I always knew I'd be able to do it, but I never thought that the business would become this big. It's been a fulfilling journey, and we began to outgrow Port Adelaide, as there wasn't a lot of foot traffic, so that's where the wholesale idea came from. Starting off as a cleaner at the O'Connell Street Bakery, Mr. Donnelly worked his way up the chain, eventually owning his own bakery in McGill. The 2025 Next Generation Award winner at the SA Premier's Food and Beverage Industry Awards said he reinvented the pastry scene in the state. Mr. Donnelly said that he was ready for his next chapter. He said that the new owner, Chris Maroney, was a great-great-granddaughter of the Balfour's family and was Port Adelaide through and through. The Balfour family started the South Australian Balfour's brand in 1853, opening their first bakery on Rundle Street. And from page 2, that article was Balfour Descendants Buys Oldest Bakery.
4: And now from page 15, pet owners paying $377 a month. Australian pet owners are spending on average of up to $377 a month on their pets. The Canstar survey of more than 2,000 pet owners found food and pet insurance were the biggest expenses, yet despite these increases, 44% haven't made any changes to how they care for their pets. Food, $80, pet insurance premiums, $63, daycare pet sitters, $56, and vet visits, $50, dominate the monthly expenses. Half, 58% of respondents only have one pet. And that was from page 15, pet owners paying $377 a month. And also on page 15, study busts food myth in pregnancy. High maternal consumption of egg and peanut during pregnancy and breastfeeding does not protect infants against developing egg or peanut allergies in their first year. The Kids Research Institute Australia says its research will enable healthcare providers to reassure pregnant and lactating women that eating high levels of egg and peanut is neither detrimental nor required to reduce the risk of their babies developing allergies. Peanut allergy affects about 3% of infants and egg allergy almost 19%. And another health story, rest assured, sleep a big health factor. It's not just how long but how well you sleep that influences your health. Using wrist accelerometer data from about 100,000 people, Peking University in China calculated how long people slept, how much deep and rapid eye movement sleep they got, and monitored their health for 9 years. Better sleep was linked to a lower risk of disease, with 6 to 8 hours optimal. And we're cutting that story short. You're listening to Readers from the Advertiser on Vision Australia Radio. We'll return with more after this ABC News break.

0: Matt Coleman in Adelaide with ABC News. SA Health data obtained by the ABC has revealed just one dozen forensic examiners are trained to do testing for sexual assault presentations across the entire state. Brianna Fiore reports.
1: There are 9 people in Adelaide and just 3 in regional South Australia who are trained to conduct forensic testing for sexual assaults, according to SA Health. That number is set to grow with the state government announcing reforms to allow midwives to be trained in forensic examinations. Sexual violence advocate Abby Hardy says the change should reduce the need for survivors to travel from regional areas to Adelaide for testing.
2: And after you've just been assaulted, that can be a really overwhelming and heavy thing to do.
1: The change was one of the recommendations from the SA Royal Commission into Family, Domestic and Sexual Violence.
0: The SA Business Chamber says federal migration changes could threaten South Australia's international education industry. The federal government wants to tighten visa rules for international students and their families, as well as backpackers, in a bid to cut net overseas migration. The SA Business Chamber's Andrew Kay says international education contributes $3 billion to the state's economy.
3: We have a new university after the merger that's a world-class institution that's looking to take advantage of that, sending a message that it's going to be tougher for international students to find their way into Australia, and therefore South Australia is not the message we want to be sending.
0: The Prime Minister, Anthony Albanese, will travel to the US today, where he's expected to spruik the government's work on digital safety, as well as attend the United Nations General Assembly meetings. Nicole Asher has more from Parliament House.
4: He's going to be away for a week. First stop, California, where he'll be meeting tech executives. So he'll be doing a visit to Apple headquarters. He'll meet with the Apple boss, Tim Cook. On the table for discussion will be parental controls and online safety. But he's brooking this kind of conversation about new parental controls that Apple's looking at. And he's saying that they're in part inspired by Australia's, he says, groundbreaking reform. After California, jetting across to the other side of the country to New York for the United Nations General Assembly. He'll be joined by Foreign Minister Penny Wong there. And the Prime Minister will give a speech, a national statement, and we're expecting that to focus on work the federal government's doing around digital safety and online harm.
0: The federal government has sought advice on whether it should ban smart glasses in Commonwealth workplaces, Isabella Tolhurst reports.
5: With growing community backlash over the increased availability of smart glasses, the government has made its first move to rein in the technology. Finance Minister Katie Gallagher has asked for advice on the use of smart glasses in Commonwealth buildings and whether they should be prohibited. She says the covert recording devices raise security and privacy concerns. It's part of a broader suite of measures to put guardrails around technology and AI, with the government also opening consultation on national AI standards. The proposed rules would impose safety, security and transparency conditions on AI training in Australia.
0: Police say there are road closures at Woodville North, where a single car crashed into a stoby pole. They say the driver, a 34-year-old Ferrydon Park man, knocked power lines loose and the pole about 4:30. He was taken to hospital with minor injuries. Senior Constable Matt Brown has told 891 ABC Adelaide it's at Hanson Road and 4th Avenue, affecting southbound traffic.
6: Now, the crash knocked some power lines off the pole, but the driver and sole occupant of the vehicle, a 34-year-old Ferrydon Park man, was able to get himself out of the car and safely away.
0: Police say 2 men found carrying knives, including a meat cleaver, at the Salisbury Interchange last night will face court today. The 27 and 34-year-olds were refused bail. The 27-year-old was also charged over matters including thefts and bail breaches. Fremantle will be looking to make just its second AFL Grand Final when it faces Sydney at the SCG tonight. Tom Wildey has more.
7: It's been 13 years since the Dockers played on the last Saturday in September when they lost their only Grand Final appearance to Hawthorn in 2013. Justin Longmuir's side is one game away from being there again, but will have to get past the depleted Swans on their home ground. Sydney is without 5 players suspended by the club, while captain Callum Mills and Harry Cunningham are out through injury. Fremantle has named an unchanged side from the one that beat Geelong last week. Tonight's preliminary final will be the Dockers' first game at the SCG in 2026.
0: South Australia's weather: Renmark sunny, 26. Mount Gambier mostly sunny, 21. Port Lincoln sunny, 23. Port Pirie sunny, 26. Adelaide sunny, a top of 22 degrees, currently 13. Tomorrow sunny, 25. Sunday mostly sunny, 24. Monday partly cloudy, 17. Tuesday sunny, 21. Wednesday partly cloudy, 24. ABC News.
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13: Welcome back. We're just going to do a weather check for Darwin and Adelaide. So in Adelaide, it's currently 14 degrees, and today we're expecting a maximum of 22 degrees, sunny and light winds. For the weekend, Saturday, Adelaide's expecting a minimum of 12, a maximum of 25, and again, sunny and light winds. On Sunday, the 20th of September, a minimum of 16, a maximum of 23, a mostly sunny day, but the slight chance of an evening shower. And for Darwin, it's currently 26 degrees, and expecting a maximum of 34, sunny and light winds. And again tomorrow, a minimum of 23, maximum of 34 and sunny. And for Sunday, a minimum of 23, maximum of 34, a slight chance of a morning shower, but otherwise a sunny day. And now we're going to continue with our news, and we're on page 7, the title, Fears Across State on Migration Shake-Up, written by Kate Uren and Aidan Hill. Adelaide University is deeply worried about the Labor government's migration clampdown targeting international students, visa overstayers and backpackers. South Australia's peak business and agricultural communities say they also have serious concerns about the migration shake-up announced on Thursday by Home Affairs Minister Tony Burke. Labor plans to stop international students taking up new courses to extend their stays in Australia. It is also introducing a ballot for extending working holiday visas as part of a bid to drive net overseas migration down by 75,000 a year and curtailing visa hopping. Adelaide University's Professor Jessica Gallagher, Deputy Vice Chancellor, International and External Engagement, said the policy shake-up would have damaging consequences for our society and economy. We are deeply worried by the policy direction that the government is taking on international students and migration more broadly, Professor Gallagher said. International education contributes significantly to the vibrancy and productivity of our state and is one of South Australia's most valuable economic sectors. International students greatly enrich SA's workplace and community. We will continue to advocate for a different approach. Grain Producers SA Chief Executive Brad Perry said Mr. Burke's announcement came at a critical time for the agricultural industry, creating uncertainty just as it prepared for a bumper harvest. Migrants on working holiday maker visas made up 31% of the nation's grains workforce, Mr. Perry said. SA is on the cusp of a potentially record grain harvest, and the workforce needed to bring that crop in cannot be left to a lottery, he said. Grain producers and contractors are making recruitment decisions now, with the main harvest period only months away. The industry needs a system that provides a reliable flow of suitable workers into regional areas at the time they are needed. A ballot does not provide that certainty, particularly when successful applicants could still wait months waiting for their visas. SA Business Chamber Chief Executive Andrew Kay said cutting migration, a key factor in SA's workforce, would have an effect on the state's businesses and economic growth. We have a substantial pipeline of major project work, he said. It is estimated around 20,000 workers are required over the next 5 years to deliver major infrastructure and housing projects alone, with skilled migration playing an important role in meeting that demand. This activity will draw heavily from the existing South Australia labour market. Where are the new workers going to come from? Mr. Kay said he already feared the country's raging migration debate was damaging its reputation as a desirable destination. Study Adelaide Chief Executive Jane Johnson said the federal government's policy changes would deter some amazing international students and their families from choosing Australia. And that was from page 7, Fears Across State on Migration Shake-Up. And the time is now 11 minutes past 8.
14: And now this next article on page 17 by Talara McHugh, Glasses Changed My Life, Don't Ban Them. AI-assisted glasses have faced intense public scrutiny due to privacy concerns, but for members of the blind and low-vision community, the controversial technology is providing invaluable. Michael Hutchinson lost his sight in 2015 and began using Ray-Ban Meta glasses about 8 months ago, describing them as a game changer. For me, the Meta glasses have become far more than a piece of technology, the 72-year-old from Dulwich said. They have become an important part of how I navigate my everyday life, providing information, reassurance, and most importantly, greater independence. I wear them pretty much from when I get up to when I go to sleep. They have become my safety net. Mr. Hutchinson was a successful town planner when in 2014 he became blind in his left eye, following routine laser surgery. Because his right eye was also deteriorating, he needed to have the same surgery on it and unfortunately ended up losing his vision entirely. He was later diagnosed with hemorrhagic occlusive retinal vasculitis, a rare condition triggered by a severe allergic reaction to vancomycin, the antibiotic used to wash out his eyes, causing his immune system to shut down the blood supply to his optic nerve. It was pretty traumatic and a big change to my life, he said. I stopped working, I couldn't drive or do the gardening. Simple things like reading letters just went out the door. For Mr. Hutchinson, using the glasses has given him greater confidence and independence. Ray-Ban Meta glasses, which start from $337, have a built-in camera, microphone, and open-air speakers, and can be used to describe surroundings, read text, and identify objects. They can also be used to connect with sighted volunteers for real-time assistance through the Be My Eyes app, similar to the visual aid app used by the character Tess Avery in the CTV series Sight Unseen. Mr. Hutchinson recently used the glasses while at a blood donation appointment. I normally ring when I'm downstairs, and they hadn't turned their phone on, so they didn't answer my call, he said. So I got a guy in Sydney, and he was able to take me through the doors to the lift, help me find the button, and then took me from the lift to the counter. Now, if I'm not certain about where I am, I've got a third eye. The glasses have also made everyday tasks such as reading easier. When I go to cafes, I can put a menu up in front of the glasses, and it'll read it to me, Mr. Hutchinson said. So instead of having to have someone alongside me to read it, I can now do that independently, and that's a big deal for me. Rather than rushing to ban AI glasses out of fear, there needed to be more understanding about how they can be used as accessibility tools, he said. Privacy is really important, and the government definitely needs to be looking at people that are misusing it, he said. But I worry about somebody who is legally blind, uses a white stick, and doesn't have a guide dog, who is at a park or cafe with Meta glasses on, being told that they can't use them. Because what would be a blow to somebody who uses them for accessibility and confidence? From page 17, that article was Glasses Changed My Life, Don't Ban Them.
13: Now from page 15, Little Trooper Brings Chimp Charm to SA, written by Ruby Stewart. A trip to Monarto Safari Park is set to become a whole lot cuter with Cassie, the three-month-old chimpanzee, joining its cheeky troop. Cassie has spent the first months of her life at Rockhampton Zoo receiving around-the-clock care after suffering injuries shortly after birth and unsuccessful reintroductions to her mum. Cassie has become a much-loved member of the Rockhampton Zoo family, so naturally it is bittersweet to announce that she will leave us in early October, Rockhampton Councillor Sherry Rutherford said. Cassie will arrive in South Australia next month and will be slowly introduced to Monarto's troop of 12 chimps. Monarto Safari Park Acting Director Beth Pohl said the first priority will be giving Cassie time to settle into her new environment, getting to know her way around and becoming familiar with our new keepers. From there, our experienced primate team will closely monitor how the troops respond to Cassie. And that was from page 15, Little Trooper Brings Chimp Charm to South Australia.
14: And from page 5, this article, Hit South Aussie Drama Gets a Reboot by Christine Salazar. Everything old is anew again with McLeod's Daughters, the latest fan favorite to be given a reboot. The beloved South Australian-made TV drama is set to return as a Stan original production 25 years on from when the series first aired on screens. The Logie-winning drama ran for 8 seasons, clocking up 224 episodes, before it came to a heartbreaking end in 2009. At the Nine Upfronts event in Sydney on Thursday, the network announced a new version of the Australian classic would be produced by Warner Film Productions and build on the world created by author and television producer Posey Graham-Evans. A Stan spokeswoman said that it was still too early to confirm specifics of casts or locations. McLeod's Daughters follow two estranged half-sisters, City Slicker Tess, played by Bridie Carter, and Outback-raised Claire, Lisa Chappell, who reunite after 20 years apart to run their family's Dover's Run Cattle Station in South Australia following the death of their father. While a lot has happened since viewers last visited Drover's Run, the landscape and fighting spirit of the women on the land remain as they continue to navigate life and find love and connection in the modern world. The original series had a stellar lineup of actors, including Jessica Napier, Rachel Carpani, Sonia Todd, Zoe Naylor, Michaela Banis, and Simone McKinnon. Sadly, Carpani, 45, died from an undisclosed chronic illness in December of last year. And from page 5, that article was Hit South Aussie Drama Gets a Reboot.
13: And now to page 18, Midwives to Ease Trauma, More Staff Trained to Collect Evidence from Sexual Assault Victims. And it's written by Lauren Novak. Midwives can now conduct forensic examinations for people who have been sexually assaulted in a bid to spare victims from long wait times or having to travel long distances to be seen. The change was recommended after a Royal Commission was told victims in regional South Australia were travelling to city health services, often without showering, eating or changing clothes, to have forensic evidence collected. This was because of a shortage of health workers trained to take swabs, collect clothing and conduct health checks after a sexual assault and ensure the evidence is preserved for any legal action. Royal Commissioner Natasha Scott Despoja recommended the state government change regulations to enable midwives to join the group of health professionals approved to do this work, which includes doctors and registered nurses. She said the issue was raised in hearings she held in Port Lincoln, Port Perry, Port Augusta, Mount Gambier and Kangaroo Island. On Thursday, Health Minister Blair Boyer said midwives could apply for an extra 40 hours of specialist training from the government-run Yarrow Place Rape and Sexual Assault Service. He could not say how many midwives were expected to apply, but noted there are about 2,400 working in South Australia. Last year, SA Health confirmed there were just 19 clinicians trained in forensic medical examinations across regional South Australia. By enabling appropriately trained midwives to undertake these forensic examinations, we're expanding access to critical services and helping reduce delays at a time when people need support most, Mr. Boyer said. Chief Nurse and Midwifery Officer Rochelle Griffin said midwives hold a position of trust with their patients and communities, and increasing their scope to be able to undertake forensic procedures is a sensible step that aims to provide better access to people closer to home. The advertiser has revealed Yarrow Place conducted 350 forensic procedures between the start of 2023 and mid-2024, including 75 for people who had travelled from regional areas. In July, an Adelaide woman who had been raped waited about 14 hours in the Flinders Medical Centre, FMC Emergency Department, after arriving shortly after midnight. She said hospital staff contacted Yarrow Place, which is a 24-hour service, but she did not attend until the following day. It's traumatic enough to go through something like rape, but to then be invalidated and chucked in an ED for 14 hours, it just intensifies the trauma, she told the advertiser. The woman said FMC staff took blood tests and provided medication and a mental health assessment, while Yarrow Place staff later collected forensic evidence. Head of SA Health's Southern Adelaide Health Network, Kerry Mann, issued an apology. And some phone numbers here for your information. The National Sexual Assault Counselling Service is on 1800 737 732 and Yarrow Place can be contacted on 1800 817 421. And if this or any of the articles from today's program causes you or anyone you know distress, call 1-800-RESPECT, that's 1-800-737-732, or your Lifeline on 131114. And that was from page 18, Midwives to Ease Trauma.
14: And now on page 18, this article from Evangeline Palamanias, at 111, age shall not weary sprightly Alice. South Australia's oldest person, Alice McNicol, is about to turn 111. An avid ballroom dancer, passionate seamstress, and mother to four boys, she attributes her long life to the fact I never stopped moving. I couldn't sit down and do nothing, said the 110-year-old, who lives in a care facility at Klemzig. Alice received the title after Lorna Henstridge died, aged 112, earlier this month. She was also Australia's oldest woman. Miss McNicol immigrated to Adelaide from Liverpool in 1956 with her husband, William, and their four sons, Anthony, John, Bill, and Paul, as part of the Australian government's post-war migration drive. She immediately got a job as an upholsterer at Jaffers Furniture, Port Adelaide, before being headhunted by David Jones, where she worked until she reluctantly retired

0: Adelaide, they lived in hostels and then a housing trust home in Elizabeth before buying a property at Para Hills. There was only about 10 houses when we moved there, her son, Bill 73, said. After work, Miss McNichol would cook for her family and then do ballroom dancing with her husband. I was a good dancer. It was my life too, she said. That's why I did so much sewing, because I made so many dresses. William died when he was 77, after 54 years of marriage. Prior to his death, the couple spent their retirement in Queensland and traveled across Australia. She continues to sew and knit. I love being busy. And from page 18, that was at 111, Age Shall Not Weary Sprightly Alice.
1: And now to page 2, New DPP Raises the Bar, First Woman in Role, written by Sean Fuster, a barrister who has worked with victims of violence, neglect, disability abuse and veteran suicide, has been named the state's new Director of Public Prosecutions, the first woman appointed to the role. Mary Chalmers SC succeeds Martin Hinton SC, and before him Adam Kimber SC, Stephen Polaris KC and the late Paul Roth KC. She has served as acting DPP since Mr. Hinton's early resignation in April, the third woman to do so after Wendy Abraham KC and Sandy McDonald SC. Ms. Chalmers inherits an office that has undergone significant reforms since a 2023 report branded it dysfunctional and beset by unreasonable and unsustainable stress. Her first months in the role have been marked by advocacy for victims and survivors of crime. She has met privately with and counselled the family of Joanne Lillicrap after her murderer, Nicole McGuinness, lied in court under oath about her infamous crime. On Thursday, Attorney General Kian Ma told the Advertiser the crucial role of the DPP required strong legal skills and the ability to lead a large and complex organisation. In her short account of time as acting DPP, Mary Chalmers has continued to demonstrate her leadership skills and legal nous that make her an outstanding candidate, he said. Ms. Chalmers has the ability to navigate complex legal matters, and she has the compassion to handle sensitive matters involving vulnerable witnesses. I have every confidence she will live up to the very high standards expected in this office. A long-serving military lawyer and Australian Defence Force reservist, Ms. Chalmers has extensive criminal trial experience. Her work has encompassed coronial inquests, royal commissions, regulatory and disciplinary proceedings, and appeals across multiple jurisdictions. It includes appearing for the Northern Territory in the Royal Commission into Violence, Abuse and Exploitation of People with Disability and the Royal Commission into Defence and Veteran Suicide. In 2018, she and three of her colleagues established Murray Chambers Northern Territory. Ms. Chalmers was appointed Senior Counsel in 2022 and is a former President of the NT Bar Association. And that was from page 2, New DPP Raises the Bar.
0: And now on page 3 from Antimo Iannella, Hans is a voice they need. International cabaret star Hans thought there was some mistake when he was asked to join the cavalcade of stars at this weekend's John Farnham tribute concert in Melbourne. The much-loved Adelaide performer will share the spotlight with some of the world's biggest names, including Celine Dion, Hugh Jackman, and Keith Urban at the Songs of John Farnham, a living legend, at Rod Laver Arena on Sunday night. It's an enormous honor to be part of the show. When I saw the lineup, my first thought was, wow, some of the greatest voices in the world are coming together at Rod Laver Arena. And my second thought was, good God, they've made an administrative error booking me, said Hans, the alter ego of Matt Gilbertson. To be part of a night celebrating John Farnham alongside these artists is one of the moments where you think, how on earth did I get here? The event, which will also feature Richard Marx, Jimmy Barnes, Jessica Malboy, Kate Cabarano, and Human Nature, will raise funds for Head and Neck Cancer Australia, which has supported Farnham through his two-year battle with the disease. I think it's safe to say that the lineup has something for everybody, said America's Got Talent star Hans. But that's also the mistake that's also what makes this concert so special. You've got this extraordinary collection of artists all coming together because the love and respect people have for John. The show will be shown live at

0: Hoyt Cinemas, including at Arnadale, Tea Tree Plaza, Salisbury, and Norwood. And from page 3, that article was Hans is the voice they need.
1: And the time is 8:20, just before 8:28 a.m., and we're just going to take a short break. We'll be right back.
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1: Welcome back. We're now going to do a bit of world news and we'll go to Hannah for that story.
0: And now for our first world article on page 21, and this comes from Washington. Epstein pal held in contempt. The U.S. House of Representatives held billionaire investor Leon Black in contempt of Congress for defying subpoenas issued in its investigation into notorious sex offender Jeffrey Epstein. The matter will be referred to the Justice Department, which will decide whether to pursue criminal charges. "No one is above the law," panel chairman Jamie Comer said in a statement. "We will continue to seek transparency for the American people and justice for survivors in our investigation of the federal government's handling of the Jeffrey Epstein and Ghislaine Maxwell criminal cases." Black, the billionaire co-founder of Apollo Global Management, failed to appear for a September 3rd deposition and did not fully comply with a separate subpoena seeking non-disclosure agreements. He had appeared voluntarily in June, acknowledging he paid Epstein U.S. $158 million for tax and estate planning advice. But he declined to answer questions about some non-disclosure agreements, prompting committee members to demand further testimony and documents. Black has repeatedly denied wrongdoing and said he had no knowledge of Epstein's criminal activities. And from page 21, that was Epstein pal held in contempt.
1: And remaining on page 21, chopper shook and they plunged to their death. From Los Angeles. A live stream from a US news helicopter that crashed and burst into flames in Los Angeles showed its final moments as it violently shook and fell from the sky, killing a pedestrian on the ground along with both staffers on board. A horn warning highly experienced pilot George Macchinua that the aircraft was stalling wailed as the engine slowed seconds before disaster, harrowing video that surfaced online shows. Uh-oh, veteran NBC4 Los Angeles aerial reporter Eliana Moreno shouted, reacting to the alarm. The horn blared for a couple of seconds before the chopper lost altitude. "Pull," a panicked Moreno said. "You can't pull up." There was a violent shaking on the live stream and the siren wailed once again before the feed cut out, seemingly at the point the helicopter crashed into some storage facilities, bursting into flames and killing the news pair and the pedestrian, 49-year-old Guatemalan Eddie Gutierrez Maia. NBC reporter Robert Kovacic, who worked with Moreno and Marcinoa for years, was sent to cover the helicopter crash and broke down in tears when he discovered his colleagues were the victims. Moreno was a veteran aerial reporter while Martineau had logged more than 14,000 hours in the air over decades of flight experience. They had worked together since 2023 and flew hundreds of hours together, according to NBC. In what turned out to be a double tragedy, they were covering a fatal crash in the LA suburb of Chatsworth, in which a driver has been charged with murder after slamming her car into a bus. They were flying above the scene where Bailey Lynn Rios was accused of killing two people and injuring six others when she drove her Ford Expedition the wrong way down a busy avenue, ran a red light and struck a vehicle before hitting the bus. One passenger was ejected from the bus and another was partially ejected, police said. Rios, 36, was being held in jail on $4 million in bail. National Transportation Safety Board investigator Fabian Salazar said the sounds from the Vision on the helicopter were consistent with its engine changing speed, as well as what he said were probably advisory tones for the pilot. That video is probably the most important evidence we have discovered so far, he said. And that story from page 21, chopper shook and they plunged to their death.
0: And now heading into business, this next article from page 24, fuel crisis to reach new heights. And this is from Duncan Evans. Aussie motorists could soon shell out more than $2.60 a litre at the Bowser as violence in the Middle East sends global energy markets into a fresh tailspin. Unleaded petrol soared to a national average of $2.30 a litre on Wednesday, while diesel has climbed to $2.78. Unleaded topped out at $2.59 a litre in April, while diesel hit $3.27. NRMA spokesman Peter Cowrie said prices could soon blow past those highs. It's the Middle East, he said. Every time we hope that there's a de-escalation, our hearts are shattered. Anything is possible. He cautioned, however, that the prices were volatile and since March had jumped up and now moving on to page 25, jumped up and down like the Manhattan skyline. That's what we expect to continue, he said. We're not seeing a de-escalation, unfortunately, but we've been here many times before. The government has stated it is not considering a second cut to the fuel excise. The first cut introduced on April 1st cost $2.9 billion. Mr. Cowrie said a second relief package would be relatively easy to implement in the future if conditions deteriorated. They, the government, can do it, implement another excise cut, in a couple of days, he said. The government has, however, began planning for possible fuel restrictions with Commonwealth agencies asked to consider options to limit demands on diesel if restrictions are needed. A spokesman for Energy Minister Chris Bowen said that the government was not contemplating any change of preparedness settings. Australia's fuel remains secure, the spokesman said. 41 ships have arrived so far this month. And from pages 24 to 25, that was a fuel crisis to reach new heights.
1: Time is now 8:35 a.m. and the next story is from page 24, Qantas seeks to prevent strikes, written by Robin Ironside. Qantas will head into the Fair Work Commission on Friday in an 11th hour bid to stop ground crews walking off the job during school holidays next week. The 600 plus workers provide ground services for Qantas Freight and Qantas Link flights, but not domestic and international operations. The Transport Workers Union will notify Qantas on Friday morning of their plan to strike for 24 hours in Victoria on Wednesday and the rest of the country on Thursday. School holidays start in Queensland, Victoria and the Northern Territory this weekend. It follows a protected action ballot of the Qantas Ground Services and Australian Air Express staff, supported by 97% of those who voted. Qantas has assured travellers of well-developed contingency plans to minimise any impact on customers and operations in the event of industrial action. The TWU has spent months in negotiations with the airline for a new enterprise agreement for the workers, with a more detailed proposal expected to be outlined in the Fair Work Commission. TWU National Secretary Michael Caine said Qantas subsidiaries had frustrated good faith attempts to bring pay and job security in line with industry standards and to consolidate work groups under the same Qantas banner. Workers do not take this action lightly, he said. And that was from page 24, Qantas seeks to prevent strikes.
0: And now heading into sports, this next article from page 54, it doesn't feel good, and this article is unattributed. Michael Carrick told the blame for Manchester United's stunning League Cup collapse against Brighton after furious fans jeered his side at Old Trafford on Thursday. Carrick and his players were booed off at the final whistle following a 3-2 defeat featuring a blown 2-goal lead. Shea Lacy and Mason Mount put United 2 up by the 10th minute, but the hosts woefully collapsed as Cherlimpo's Koustalas reduced the deficit and Pascal Gross equalized before Maxim de Cooper grabbed the winner. For the first time in 50 years, United lost a home game after leading 2-0. It was another brutal blow for United after its controversial 1-0 home defeat against Manchester City on Sunday. Carrick branded the third-round loss unacceptable, but took the majority of the responsibility himself. We had the game exactly where we wanted it and let it get away from us. That's the story of the game, he said. There are a number of things that we will look at and dissect. I know quite a bit about where it went wrong. We can't accept that as a group. Listen, I take responsibility for that. With the performance towards the end of the second half, that's on me. Having led United to third place last season in his spell as interim boss, Carrick was expected to oversee a title challenge this term after being appointed on a permanent basis. But United has already lost 3 times in 6 games in all competitions, putting Carrick under pressure to turn the tide at Fulham on Sunday, Monday Australian Eastern Standard Time. Amid criticism of United's close season transfer recruitment, Carrick's decision to make 8 changes against Brighton exposed the lack of depth in his squad. A defeat in West London at the weekend would leave United in a full-blown crisis barely a month into the new campaign. We have to be better, Carrick said. We have a big game on Sunday that we have to prepare for. We've got to get back to winning football matches. It doesn't feel good at the moment, let me tell you. We can get back to winning football matches and we can do a lot of things better. We want to win and we want to win quickly. It's as simple as that. The next game is Sunday and that is purely all I'm thinking about. We will get better with a number of things. Carrick was a decorated member of the United sides that won Premier League titles and the Champions League under Sir Alex Ferguson. His successful interim spell had raised hopes that he could be the man to lead United to its first English title since Ferguson retired in 2013. But the former England midfielder, whose only previous managerial experience came with second-tier Middlesbrough, is in danger of being dragged into a fight to save his job unless results improve quickly. United co-owner Jim Radcliffe, who runs the club's football operations, has already sacked Erik ten Hag and Ruben Amorim during his reign. Asked if he understood why the fans were so frustrated by United's latest failure, Carrick said, "It's pretty obvious, isn't it? I totally understand the feelings of the supporters. You have to accept it. I totally accept it. It is on me, ultimately, as a team that we look like, how we play, and what results we get. I will take that. I will take the praise, and I will stand here and take the criticism and the upset. I totally understand it tonight for the way that the game went. We have got to win games." And from page 54, that article was, "It Doesn't Feel Good."
1: And now to the back page, with the story continuing on page 69, the headline is "Cut to the Chase," written by Simeon Thomas Wilson. The subheading is "O'Brien keen to stay at Westlakes as Crows delist former first-round draft pick." Adelaide ruckman Riley O'Brien says he's keen to stay at the Crows despite losing his status as their number one option. The Crows life member had been near ever-present since 2019, but was passed in the big man pecking order by beanpole Lachlan McAndrew this year after the changes to the ruck rules. Adelaide announced yesterday that in addition to midfielder Lockie Scholl and forward Tyler Welsh, former first-round draft pick Chase Jones would also not be offered a contract. Jones, who played 100 games for the Crows after coming into the club with the 9th pick in the 2018 draft, was the only delisting on Thursday as exit interviews wrapped up. And now on page 69. Before the AFL announced or even flagged the changes to the ruck rules, the Crows signed O'Brien to a new 3-year contract last year. There were suggestions that the 31-year-old leadership group member could look for a new club if an opportunity presented itself. But given the amount of ruck movement looks to be minimal in the upcoming free agency and trade period, O'Brien said he was focused on bouncing back after his year largely out of the side. "Yeah, definitely at this stage, love it here," he said. "Just a normal review and now to get back to work and into the off-season." Out of contract, tracked midfielder Charlie Edwards also said he expected to be at the Crows next year after two AFL games this year. "Reflected on the year and it was nice to get some clarity on where they see me and where my football is at the moment," he said. Edwards has got some interest from Carlton, but he said he reckons he'll be at Adelaide next year. In the Crows list update, there was no mention of the out of contract Edwards, Jordan Butts, Billy Dowling, Mitch Hinge, Luke Pedler and Oscar Ryan. Butts is expected to take up a lucrative offer from the Western Bulldogs as an unrestricted free agent, while Pedler is being pursued by Essendon and Port Adelaide. Hinge only played the one game this year because of injury, while Dowling featured in three matches at AFL level despite strong SANFL form. Ryan is expected to pen a new deal to remain at West Adelaide Lakes beyond this year after making his AFL debut this season. Crows list boss Jared Roughhead wished Jones, Scholl and Welsh the very best for the future. "A great personality around the club and always be a team first person, Chase will certainly be missed," Roughhead said. 8 years anywhere is always something to be commended, and to whatever comes next for Chase and his family, we wish him well. We will miss having Scholey around the club, someone who was always a positive energy in the corridors at West Lakes. His dedication and commitment across the past 8 seasons is something any player can be proud of." And that was for the back page and page 69, Jones cut, but Rob's keen to stay at Crows.
0: And the time is now just 8:44. This next article on page 62 by Simeon Thomas Wilson, AFL trade crackdown. The AFL has all but scrapped a pick purchasing deal in which Port Adelaide could have used key forward Todd Marshall to get more draft picks as part of superstar Zach Butters joining the Western Bulldogs. Butters has nominated the Bulldogs as the club he wants to move to as a restricted free agent, and the Power is now trying to get a maximum return for its elite player. Port Adelaide is considering not matching the bid from the Dogs to trigger the number 5 pick in the coming draft as compensation. The two clubs had also discussed a secondary deal in which Marshall is traded to the Dogs for 2 of the Bulldogs' own first-round picks. In this situation, the Power would be paying a significant part of the key forward's contract that runs until the end of 2029 in exchange for the draft picks. Marshall played 15 games for the Power this year, starting the season as a defender before being dropped and then returning to his traditional forward role. But the league sent a memo to clubs on Thursday, reminding them that in 2025, it was ruled top-up payments would not be approved regarding a trade between two clubs that had either already engaged or were going to engage in a free agency exchange in the same player movement period. The Power and the Dogs could still complete a trade separate to Butters' free agency decision, but the rules dictate Port Adelaide would not be able to pay any part of the departing player's salary. If the Bulldogs traded 2 first-round picks for Marshall, they would need to cover the approximate $800,000 a year salary owed to the out-of-favor utility. The Power is looking to get 3 first-round picks for Butters to help get NGA prospect and likely number 1 pick of this year's draft, Dougie Cochran, in at Alberton, as well as fellow Academy Tide gun Zemus Pilot and father-son Lewis Salopik next year. Port Adelaide is hoping it would still have a first-round pick left over in this year's draft once it matches a bid on Cochran to select a young prospect. And from page 62, that article, AFL Trade Crackdown.
1: And on page 57, Clough Fined Over Pub Assault, written by Emma Greenwood. Diamonds defender Sarah Clough will remain eligible for Constellation Cup selection after receiving a $5,000 fine and suspended 2-game ban following her recent assault charge. Netball Australia, NA, began an investigation following the completion of court proceedings against the New South Wales Swifts player who appeared in Sydney's Downing Centre local court this month and pleaded guilty to common assault and pleaded guilty to after kicking a security guard at the Paddington Inn, Paddington, on June 7, having been refused entry for being too drunk. While Clough was not convicted, NA imposed its own sanctions after an investigation under its integrity framework once court proceedings finished. The offence occurred just before Australia's Commonwealth Games team was nominated and Clough was charged ahead of entering the team's pre-departure camp with the Diamonds. But it is understood she did not notify either NA or Commonwealth Games Australia, CGA, of the incident and impending court case before arriving back in Australia late last month. NA confirmed it had completed an investigation under its integrity framework, which includes the organisation's code of conduct, a document outlining athletes' responsibilities as both Australian Diamonds and Super Netball contract holders. It found Clough had breached the code of conduct by failing to behave in a professional manner while in public so as not to compromise the reputation of Netball Australia, Netball and or New South Wales Swifts, and engaging in conduct that did or could bring the game of Netball, Netball Australia and or the New South Wales Swifts into disrepute. Netball Australia established the conduct of 7th of June warrants formal disciplinary action, noting the seriousness of the charge and the clear standards that are reasonably expected of an elite athlete representing Netball Australia and a super netball club, the organisation said on Thursday. In addition, Sarah will be required to complete additional education. She has also received a formal reprimand, making clear the standards that are expected of an elite athlete representing the Australian Diamonds. In determining the sanction, Netball Australia considered Sarah's individual circumstances. Sorry, I've lost my spot. Sarah has also accepted full responsibility for her actions and has demonstrated genuine remorse for her conduct and its impact on the victim. She has also apologised to both the venue and the victim. Clough expressed deep regret for the off-court incident and acknowledged that her actions were wrong. I am incredibly sorry for my actions and the impact they have had on everyone involved and the wider netball community, she said. I take full responsibility for my behaviour and accept the consequences that follow. I am committed to learning from this and ensuring my actions reflect the standards expected of me and our sport. And that was on page 57, Clough fined over pub assault.
0: And now on page 55, this is an unattributed article, Dubai finale, a worry for Matt. Former U.S. Open champion Matt Fitzpatrick has expressed reservations about heading to Dubai for the season-ending DP World European Tour Championship due to the ongoing war in the Middle East. The Englishman is the defending champion, but concerns over his safety and a change in family circumstances have made him reluctant to travel to the United Arab Emirates for the November tournament. Tour officials are currently reviewing safety protocols for the lucrative climax of the playoff series and the Abu Dhabi Championship, which precedes it. Fitzpatrick, the world number 4, said, "Being completely honest, as things stand right now, I would say I'm not that comfortable. A few things have obviously changed for me in terms of perspective and stuff. I've had a child in August, and that obviously changes things. I think if the tour do go, I'm sure that they have had the best advice possible. But as things stand right now, I wouldn't necessarily be too keen on going." The 32-year-old Fitzpatrick was speaking at Wentworth, where the PGA Championship, the European Tour's flagship event, got underway on Thursday. And from page 55, that article was Dubai Finale, a Worry for Matt.
1: And now to page 70, Australian Formula One GP boss defends 2027 ticket price hike, written by Michael Lamonato. Ticket price hikes for next year's Australian Grand Prix reflect demand and a need to invest in growing the event, says Australian Grand Prix Chief Travis Auld. The 2027 Australian Grand Prix, set for 4th of April next year, will be the third round of the season and will run to the sprint format for the first time in its history. Melbourne will be one of five venues to host a sprint race for the first time next season as Formula One increases the number of 100-kilometre races on the calendar to 10, up from 6 this season. Formula One claimed in a press release that television viewership up 12% for sprint weekends compared to standard rounds and that sprints were three times more popular with fans than the free practice sessions they replace. The sport also said that 82% of spectators say sprints add value to their ticket. Formula One CEO Stefano Domenicali said earlier this year that sprints are also an important opportunity to increment the revenue stream of Formula One. Ticket prices for the next year's Australian Grand Prix, the first run to the sprint format, will rise relative to this year with a new ticketing structure installed to better manage demand. Four-day general admission tickets will rise by $40 to $425 in 2027. The same ticket cost only $189 in 2022, the first post-pandemic race in Melbourne, an increase of 124.8% over 5 years. Four-day tickets in the Fangio grandstand opposite the garages will rise to $990, up $165. The same ticket cost just $455 in 2022, a similar percentage increase. Fans can also shell out for various tiers of membership that will give them priority ticket access each year, along with other benefits, including early access to Albert Park each day and discounted Australian Grand Prix merchandise. Top-tier membership for the Brabham stand at the Turn 1 will cost an adult $1,275 on top of the usual price of a seat, totalling up to $2,365. A standard grandstand membership will cost an adult $750, while membership access to general admission tickets will cost $275. And that was from page 70, Australian Formula One GP boss defends 2027 ticket price hike.
0: And now on page 76, Ken Nix lead crows to a flag. And this is from Simeon Thomas Wilson. Adelaide Chief Executive Tim Silvers said his statement guaranteeing Matthew Nix's position as senior coach in 2027 was aimed at putting an end to whatever the speculation was going to be this week, following their heavy semi-final loss to Brisbane. Instead, the Crows have had to deal with a different discussion in the wash-up of their season ending at the hands of the Lions. While the Sunday press release stopped the short-term speculation on Nick's future in its tracks, it was quickly replaced by another talking point. Is Nick actually the man who can guide the Crows to a grand final or a premiership? This discussion is going to be one that continues over the next few weeks. The pressure will rise on the Crows this trade period as to whether they can actually do something to improve their list following Zach Bailey's decision to stay at Brisbane. Will Nick's and his uncertain future be a reason for opposition players to look elsewhere? It will also spill over into at least the first half of next season, when Adelaide fans and the footy world will be watching with bated breath to whether Nick's in the final year of his contract has made any changes to the Crows' game plan to help them reach the lofty expectations. Brownlow medalist Tom Mitchell, who was impressing as a pundit zeroing in on the tactics and strategy within a game, was stinging in his criticism of the Crows' game plan, specifically their lack of meters gained from handballs. "I think Adelaide should have made a coaching change. I don't think Matthew Nix should be at the helm," he said on Channel 7 this week. "They are a great contest team, and it reminds me a bit of Carlton, when they prize themselves on being a great clearance team, great at pressure. It looks great on paper, but where they go wrong is handball meters gained. The game is telling us you need to go at the game with handball. The Crows are not doing this." This year, they were the only team averaging under 100 meters gained when it comes to meters by hand, with 89.5 meters. It is the third time in the last 4 years that the Crows haven't averaged over 100 meters per hand a game. Last year, they averaged 102.4 meters per game, but were still ranked last for the competition. In 2024 and 2023, they were ranked second last. So the Crows have been playing this way for a while. "This is a system issue. It is a coaching issue. It is a strategy issue," Mitchell said. But in Nick's and the Crows' defense, despite the low meters gained from handballs, this game plan has got them to two final series and very well could have had them to one in 2023 if it wasn't for the infamous no goal to Ben Keys against Sydney. The Crows have been the highest rated team when it comes to pressure this year and last, while its defense has again been one of the best in the competition in 2026. But when it comes to going the other way, that is where the issues are. Their chain to score was ranked 13th this year, and it was 10th in 2025, while their defensive 50 to inside 50 was 14th compared to 12th last season. Against the top 8 sides when it came to intercept to score, they were ranked 16th for this year. So while this game plan and the Crows' backline can get them to finals and up in the mix, they just can't land any real blows on their opponents on the big stage. Under 100 handball meters gained per game is just not going to cut it deep in finals. They won a final, but they won't win a prelim or a grand final for playing like this, Mitchell said. Even Silvers himself said earlier this week, I'm confident to say that under 100 handball meters gained per game is just not going to cut it deep in finals. Even Silvers himself said earlier this week, I'm confident to say that we are top 8 teams, but we are challenging enough to be top 4. I don't know. We don't think we are that far off. We think we can beat any team on any given day. We just have to find the consistency and be harder in those pressure moments, he said on 5AA. And that article was cut short and can be found on page 68, Can Knicks Lead Crows to a Flag?
1: Thank you, Hannah. And that was the last news story from today's Advertiser newspaper. The current temperature in Adelaide is 15 degrees with an expected top of 22. With the current temperature in Darwin 26, with an expected high today of 34. Thank you for tuning into our daily news breakfast program. We've enjoyed bringing it to you. I'm Bronwyn Amos, and reading with me today was Hannah Bloch, and I was your panel operator. 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
9: This week, we often get asked, how much can you see? 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
8: Every bit my 55 years, apparently. 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
9: As we always say at this point, please do get in touch with the show, whether you have experience of any of the issues covered on this week's episode of Studio One, or if you think there's something we should be talking about. You never know, your story and insight may help someone who's dealing with something similar.
8: You can contact us via email, studio1@visionaustralia.org. That's studio1@visionaustralia.org.
9: Or, of course, you can jump in our WhatsApp group by following the link in the podcast notes.
8: Hello, Lizzie. How are we going today?
9: Yes, very well, thanks. And yourself, Sam?
8: It's amazing what you can accomplish with very little sleep, or not accomplish with very little sleep. I've been getting a lot of this suddenly I'm awake at 3 o'clock in the morning sort of thing. It must be springtime.
9: I know exactly how you feel, mate. Or there have been very many nights in the last couple of weeks where I have not gotten any sleep at all. I don't know how the heck I'm even functioning.
8: Well, talking of functioning, so the big shake-up in Vision Australia radio has meant that some things have changed around here. And what that basically means is every Friday when I'm doing Peter Greco's show LedgerLink, I've got the entire place more or less to myself. It's really, really strange. I can sort of see the tumbleweeds rolling past the office. So I'm going to put out an offer here. If you are in the Adelaide region and you want to contribute to our show and record some of our wonderful Vox Pops, then you can come and visit me here at Vision Australia Radio, or drop us a note on our mailbox and I'll organise a Zoom meeting, because it gives me something else to do. I get very bored, or stir crazy more is the word for that.
9: Oh, Sam, if I knew that, I would have offered to come and keep you company.
8: Well, I think you're busy doing other things at the moment as well. How's your lessons going, as it were?
9: Oh, amazing. Garth is just the best teacher. I don't know how he deals with me. He has the patience of a saint. He's amazing, absolutely amazing, and we are putting together some programs for October because you're going away.
8: That's exactly right. That's right. Now, another thing I'm going to cover is our WhatsApp group. We've been asking people to follow the podcast links in the podcast notes, but we had an interesting time recently where someone was allowed in and they promptly advertise some stocks and bonds or something on there. So I kind of deleted the message and then deleted them.
9: I don't know why. I did not see that. I completely missed the ball on that one.
8: So I don't know who they were. They were based in America and they're gone. So I'm being a bit more careful. So if you have clicked on the link in the podcast notes and wondering why you haven't gone through, check your messages because I've left you a nice little message saying, tell us who you are, please. And I will be getting around to everybody else that's in this current group as well, pretty much to the same thing. So if I don't hear back from people in, say, 7 days or thereabouts, they're going bye-bye too.
9: Sorry, people, but, I mean, it's just the nature of the thing, isn't it?
8: We formed this group for a particular reason, and it's not really being used for that reason at the moment. And so then that reason really is, so if you we ask you a question, that you answer it. That you give us your opinion on something and you record it over audio, because if you write it as a text message, we're not going to read it out.
9: No, I'm sorry, but we're not. Who wants to listen to people read? Look, Vision Australia Radio already has enough programs of people reading stuff. We do not need to do that.
8: Exactly right. So anyway, we are talking fashion and makeup this week because there's a whole lot of Vox Pop recorded that have been sitting there for a very long time, and it's about time we heard from our choir of angels.
9: And I don't know if you've noticed, but I'm wearing my nice boots and earrings today, so...
8: No, I didn't know. One, I'm legally blind, and two, I'm a man.
9: That's
8: anyway,
9: true.
8: who we got first? I think we have Julie.
10: I haven't always been totally blind, so I've had sight in the past, so I know what colours are, and I tend to buy outfits that sort of go together, so like with tops and bottoms and things.
9: And how do you go clothes shopping? Who assists you with that? Do you do it online or in person?
10: I had friends or support workers assist me. I haven't actually tried it online yet.
9: It's very difficult, I will say.
10: However, I am looking forward to trying the InnoSearch.
9: What is that about?
10: It's basically an online shopping site that has audio descriptions for blind people. I haven't actually set my account up yet, but I'm looking forward to having a go, you know, seeing what it's like.
9: Yeah, amazing. Cool. You'll have to let me know about that because it sounds amazing.
10: It does. Yeah, I will.
9: So I've actually done a bit of research into this InnoSearch, so to speak.
8: I heard you mumbling something in the corner of the office there, complaining about this and grumbling about that. So what's the go?
9: Well, I wasn't complaining about anything, actually. I was grumbling because I couldn't get my app store thing to work. But it appears to be a platform. You can get the app on the iPhone or the Google Play Store, so I've seen. And it's a platform that basically uses AI. It's sort of like a ChatGPT model type thing. And you can search for certain things, you know, anything, sheets, jeans, T-shirts. I read a review of someone looking for the bedspreads and things. And basically it will get up all of these results from different sites. And the AI component then... reads out the sizes, the color, the fabric, any other details you want to know. And if you want to know more about a product, you can click on it and it will bring up the InnoSearch chat component and you can ask it questions like what pattern is on this, what size is it, what price is it, and I think you can compare other products as well. So the reviews that I've read are really good. It's definitely a work in progress, as is everything AI-based. But it appears to be a way for blind or low vision people to navigate the difficulties of online shopping. Because quite often we'll come across sites where it'll show a graphic and it'll use very few words to describe the item. And that's a problem. That's why I don't do online shopping anymore either.
8: Well, I mean, I came across a similar issue. It was actually for Mike socks, I've got to admit. So not actual socks, but Mike socks. I was after some for us when we were running out of them in the studio here.
9: Yeah.
8: And so I bought these lovely purple Mike socks, but they're tiny. So I think you have availed yourself of a few of them.
9: I do have a few at home. I've got one on my Behringer condenser mic and one on my normal mic. And one on my new portable mic that I've just bought. So, yes, I have purple socks everywhere.
8: Yeah, exactly. Yes, it wasn't exactly what I was after, but we ended up shopping the old-fashioned way, going out to Derringer's Music and just saying, have you got any large mic socks? And now I've got plenty of socks in the studio, so it doesn't really matter. So you've basically given up now just doing online shopping for everything or just clothes?
9: Well, everything, because I'm shopping isn't really my thing. Mm-hmm. I'm not a shopaholic like some people. Stephen, I'm looking at you. Mm-hmm. So I don't really do a lot of online shopping. I used to use a site called ASOS, and I've had fairly decent success rate there. They did have pretty good descriptions of the products. They were harder to find. And, you know, I did buy some really cool things that I ended up keeping and wearing, but the returns process was a bit of a nightmare. I generally don't shop online because I like the experience of actually going out as well. I like to have a coffee afterwards and go with my support worker and have them give me their opinion and feel the texture of the clothes before I buy them. So, yeah, I mean, I prefer to go in person.
8: I'm kind of the same. I'd like to be able to try something on or have a vague idea if something fits me, because the problem you have nowadays is sizes are shrinking.
9: Yeah.
8: I mean, I know, yes, in theory, I'm increasing in size, unfortunately. This happens when you get a bit older. But I can still fit into a medium shirt, and yet new shirts I buy have to be extra large.
9: Yeah, it's funny you should say that. Back to the ASOS thing when I used to shop online. They have a lot of brands that aren't necessarily all Australian. They have a lot of UK, European, and American brands. So this one particular brand I really liked to buy was called Bershka. And one of the reasons I liked to buy it was because I was a size 8 in jeans. That made me feel super good. I was like, that's cool. That's amazing. I'm a size 8. And then I'd buy like Stradivarius or Topshop or something else like that, and I'd be a size 12. And that was just depressing.
8: Oh, damn, O to be a 12 again. Anyway, who have we got next?
9: I think we have Alex and Simon.
11: A lot of it nowadays has come down to how it's all set up in my clothing racks these days. I've got specific spots for specific shirts. My work stuff's all hung up in one spot so I know where it is. I can find a lot of my trousers by feel because I know what jeans feel like. I know what my other one, my tartan pants all feel like. They've got a different texture to them. T-shirt wise, I've got it set out that I've got all my band shirts in one spot. They're all my good casual shirts to be going out day to day, wearing all that sort of stuff. For anything else, I've got workout clothing and what I like to call bum around at home clothing in a drawer so I know where it all is. And if I'm not sure where something is, I just ask.
12: I tend to remember what they are by texture. Sometimes it's not always easy, and I would use a color detector. If it's something that feels the same but a different color, I go with my own understanding of what might go well. I tend to have dark color trousers so that it would go well with most things that I have. So I wear pretty conservative stuff.
8: And that's a common theme that we've had all throughout this show's history, talking about how you deal with matching things up. Just be boring.
9: No.
8: Black and white.
9: No.
8: I do have lots. I do run a whole range of powder blue shirts. And mind you, I think I've got something reasonably daring at the moment. It's this multicolored, stripy, jumpery thing. So I can be adventurous, but no, on average, yes, dress conservatively and you can't go wrong.
9: I don't believe this at all. What is wrong with you people? Boring. Although in saying that, I am dressed pretty boring today. But, I mean, I don't agree with you. If you have the resources to do it, you've got the apps that can help you and the supports to get them, go vibrant, be daring, express yourself through fashion if that's what you want to do. I was told once that I would not be able to leave the house unless I got changed, and it's because I was wearing dress pants, a sleeveless Iron Maiden shirt, and a pink trench coat. I didn't think that was so bad.
8: Oh, that was a statement, wasn't it?
9: Yeah. I mean, come on.
8: Anyway, we're going to move over to something a little bit different now, to the world of makeup.
13: No, I've never been a girly girl, so to speak. The only time I ever wore makeup was on my wedding day, and my bridesmaid sorted me out on that day, and otherwise I don't. Again, this is me. If you don't like it, that's your problem, not my problem.
14: Funny story. I'm very fair. I've very fair and not got much hair on my face. And first, it was funny, just before 2019, I didn't realize how quick my hair and bad. This was pre-guide dog and everything and really coming to terms with it. And the girls went, "Are you okay?" I walked into where I was working at a women's center at the time. And I went, "Yeah, I'm fine. Why?" And they just went, "You look like you're concerned or something." But I tried drawing on my eyebrows that morning.
9: Oh, no.
14: And they banned me.
9: And Carolyn, you are on the lab action.
14: Yeah.
9: Wow.
14: They just went, "You look shocked." And I'm like, "Yeah, I tried putting my eyebrows on," and because it was women and, you know, empowerment to women. One of the girls went, "Come and sit down. Let me fix them up for you, doll." So it's, you know, we can have fun with that. And then I think I meant to do it another time, like really went the other way. But, yeah, it's just I've got to keep it basic. I've never been a big makeup wearer, but I am closer to 50 than I am 40 now and trying to keep it, you know, simple. And tinted moisturizer is my best go-to.
9: Yes, same.
14: Just to give, just to give that, and good facial products in between, and trust the process.
9: Yep.
14: As long as I feel good, that's what matters.
9: Yeah. Also, you might want to try, if you ever get the chance, if you like eyeshadow, some brands stock cream-based eyeshadows. So it's like in a pencil, and you apply it, and it's a cream base. So it's not powder. And then you can feel how much you've applied. And they usually Yeah, well, they usually come in really nice sort of natural colours. So, you know, even if you do overdo it, it doesn't look terrible. It's usually like a light neutral colour.
14: Yeah, just don't use those blacks and dark blues because it will look,
9: yeah.
14: Just keep it simple.
9: That's what I usually do, the cream base.
14: No.
9: Yeah.
14: Thank you for that, because I'll definitely try that. I think for those other... works pretty, just cover up and look neat and tidy and whack a little bit of lipstick on, neutral as possible. But
9: yeah,
14: these struggles are real. they're real struggles.
9: They certainly are. And, you know, a lot of women who are blind and vision impaired also want to be empowered and look, feel beautiful and makeup to be part of that. So
14: exactly. And you can't always have... You know, I guess for special events, definitely it would be I'm booking in to get my makeup professionally done.
11: You might, for every day, you can't have, we're not, you know, the desperate housewives of wherever, having a makeup artist sitting in your bathroom when you wake up. So reality is, it's just, yeah, keep it as simple as possible.
9: That's right.
14: And age gracefully, keep healthy and just heaps of fluids and keep hydrated. You know, those are simple tips for life.
8: Oh, the ghosts of AI processing past. So this interview is probably about 2 years old now. We just haven't got around to using that now. So it's amazing to see how far the processing has come now, because that doesn't happen. It's what we used to call Dalekification.
9: Exterminate! Dalekification,
8: So anyway, that was a Paralympian and the daughter of a Paralympian. So we had Jodie Willis-Roberts and, of course, Carly Towns.
9: Exactly. And I love to hear funny stories of women doing silly things with makeup. I remember once I was going through my, you know, gothic phase, so to speak, and I tried to apply black eyeshadow. And I went to school and my friend said to me, "You look like you've just walked into a door." Black eyes. I looked like someone had beaten me up or something. Yeah, I've also had the clown lips, you know, the big painted lips red, because I'm not really good with lipstick. But I'm the same as Carly. If it's an event where I really want to go, you know, all out with the makeup, I'll get Megan to do it, my support worker. Like, you know, when we went to the Bilby Awards dinner.
8: Indeed. I mean, that's kind of the use that we now have with NDIS support workers, is that we don't have to look as stupid as that. I mean, that's the thing. I don't go shopping anymore for clothes without a support worker, because otherwise, I deliberately actually choose women to help me do that, because a bloke's just going to go, "Yeah, that looks okay."
9: So, Sam, do you have any makeup tips for us?
8: None at the moment. I just try to keep it nice and simple.
9: Okay, no worries.
8: Anyway, who have we got next?
9: I think we have an old friend of the show, Lily.
15: Yeah, I do like to wear makeup, and it's become increasingly difficult for me to apply it. So if I'm going for something pretty special, I will pay for someone to do my makeup. It's rare and it's costly, but it's if I really want it done well, I'll get someone to do it just because I can't do all that really fine detail. But if it's just day to day, or not day to day, but you know, I'm going for somewhere where I just want it a little bit, I will use the camera in my phone. I'll flip it around to selfie. I'll zoom out. I zoom out enough to be able to see my eye, so I can apply some eyeshadow and mascara. If I want to do eyeliner, that's a bit more difficult. So I do that sort of just knowing the shape of my eye and where it is, and I have memory of how I used to do that. You know, I'll always make sure that I've got using some foundation or something that I know has been color matched to me, so I know I'm going to get that right. I have had makeup artists show me how to apply the foundation and everything properly. So I know I'm, even if I can't see, I know how to apply it, but it's going to be all blended in. I have been known again to use Be My Eyes once I've applied makeup to check. I know Be My Eyes uses the front camera. The front camera, but I've asked them if I flip it around, would you just mind checking this for me. I'm not sure if they're allowed to do that, but I give them permission. If not Be My Eyes, I will get a friend to do it and double check. My kids have moved out of home now, so unfortunately I've got no one at home that can do it. But even if I'm going out with friends, that might be when I get picked up or whatever. Can you just check that I've got mascara all over my face? I guess it's just less is more. I do a lot less than I used to now. And things like I tint my eyebrows now so that I know that they don't have to be filled in. They're tinted, you know, so that's not a huge expense to do every few weeks. That's probably just the few things I use. My phone is a great asset to me. Being able to, because magnifying mirrors are not great for me anymore. They just distort everything. Yeah. I find it difficult to use. So yeah, the camera in my phone. And sometimes I might take a picture, a selfie, and then zoom right out, just so I can see even the lid of my eye. So I can check that I've done it okay. Yeah.
8: Anything to take from that one?
9: Yeah, so many good things. By the way, Lily is extremely pretty. So I've been told. She does apply makeup really well. I think this is where apps like Aira and Be My Eyes and Seeing AI are so good, and they are so invaluable, because we don't always have the support around us to give us that feedback. Well, I live with my husband, and if I want to do makeup to go somewhere for the day, and I don't have a support worker to do it and I just want to do simple, I can't really ask his feedback or his advice because he knows nothing about it. I mean, how can he help me? He tries, but he can't give me the sort of feedback I'm looking for. And that's where apps like Be My Eyes have become so invaluable to me, because

0: I remember back before these apps really existed, just trying to do my makeup and walking out the door and hoping like heck that I didn't look like an idiot. And now I can go out with confidence because I know that I do look decent and I've done my makeup well.
1: And that's one of the advantages of AI now as well. I mean, that's it seems to be something that sort of inveigled itself into our entire lives, but yeah, it is extremely handy now. Anyway, we've got another two quick morsels. We have, what is it, Alex, the man of few words, and Sophie.
0: The woman of few words.
2: Mm-hmm. I guess I just put on whatever. I suppose that's honestly not something that I put too much thought into. I couldn't very much recognise my clothes just by how they feel, but I don't really care what I'm wearing.
3: That's fair enough. So you don't really organise your clothes by colour in your wardrobe or anything?
2: Not really, no.
4: So I've learnt to colour block my wardrobe and group it in seasons. I do sometimes ask for a support worker or my mum's opinions when unsure. I prefer to shop for clothes in store so I can feel the product and try them on. I have someone with me to assist me with clothes shopping, to like read the label.
1: So again, yes, I think most of us now tend to be reliant on somebody with a decent pair of eyes to do our shopping for us. And good luck to you, Sophie. I know this is something like your second year living away from home, so all power to you.
0: Indeed. And I have to say, as far as that goes, I don't know how he does it, but Stephen is uncannily good at picking up outfits for me. Like, I remember one particular birthday coming home and he went out and he bought like $200 worth of clothes and shoes and handbags. And my friend Elaine was with me and everything just suited me. Everything fit. Everything was like my kind of colours. I don't know how he does that considering he's colourblind. Maybe he had help, but he surprises me every time.
1: Oh, well, that's a good skill to have. So maybe he should have been a fashion designer.
0: Oh, I think he should have.
1: Yes, indeed. All right, so almost last, but definitely not least.
0: The man himself.
1: The man himself.
5: Well, I haven't always been good at it. I used to get told off and teased at school because I used to mix match me socks. I don't know how a boy of like 11 would end up with pink socks in his cupboard, but I did. Sometimes I used to get mixed up with the white ones. But as I've grown up, I've learnt to just keep a pretty straightforward wardrobe. I wear pretty bland stuff. Most of the stuff I wear is black, so I find it pretty easy. If I wear something like T-shirts that have writing on them or whatever, sometimes it doesn't match up with the pants or shorts I'm wearing. I notice I try not to wear too flamboyant shorts, like stuff with like patterns on them, because if I wear a black top or something like that with writing on it, it just doesn't match. It's like I fell out of a bloody good wheel bin or something.
3: So when it comes to shopping for new clothes, how do you prefer to do it, in person or online?
5: Oh, that's a good question. I've made a lot of mistakes doing stuff online. You never buy like socks or underwear online because sometimes it always comes in the wrong size. So I always prefer to do it in person. And I'd never buy stuff from Temu or those places because it's really low quality stuff.
3: Okay, so when it comes to dressing up, now you are quite the dandy dresser when it comes to going out. What sort of style of clothes do you like?
5: Yes, I am, and yes, I do. What sort of style of clothes? I like mid-century type stuff. Or if I'm like going to a bar or something, I'd wear like biker type stuff, like leather jackets, pants, cowboy boots. I always wear cowboy boots when I go out.
3: Yes, he does.
5: I really like to wear smart, casual, really manly type stuff, like corduroy shirts, denim shirts, always black, if not just white, never in between. I don't like blues, I don't like greens or anything like that. So dark blue or black. Yeah, I'd like to dress up and look as good as I possibly can. I wish I had an ironing board and an iron because I like to, you know, look very clean and nice when I go out. But sometimes I can be just as lazy as anybody else. Sweatpants and a T-shirt and sometimes moccasins or thongs going to the shops. But when you do go out in public, I try to look my best. I like to take pride in my appearance.
1: That's a wrap for this week. Now, who do we have to thank this week?
0: We have to thank Alex,

0: Simon, Julie, Jody, Carly, Lily, Alex, Sophie, and Stephen.
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0: we're heading out on the town.
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6: Dystonia is not a small Eastern European country. 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
7: Hi, Kirk Pengilly from INXS here. Glaucoma can affect anyone. In 1985, I came within an inch of losing my sight because of glaucoma, and up until that point, I had no idea what it was. Over 150,000 Aussies are unaware they have glaucoma because they haven't had an eye exam. Left untreated, it can lead to irreversible blindness. Don't let glaucoma blindside your future. Get your eyes tested by an optometrist. It could just save your sight. To find out more, go to glaucoma.org.au.
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11: Welcome to this special 800th episode of Talking Vision. This week, we hear from four different guests whose conversations have had a profound impact on not only myself, but hopefully all the listeners around Australia and the world who've been able to hear from them. We'll get into that very shortly, so make sure to stick around. But then later on in the show, to wrap up, I chat with Wayne Spears from Yarra Trams, who's here to